0: Not 1%, it's more than that. And it's not 99%, it's less than that. So what most of the experts believe is we will develop superintelligence and we don't know how to control it. And therefore, there's a significant risk of it getting out of control.
1: A 36-year-old man charged over a carjacking in Sydney's West remains behind bars after a bedside court appearance. Police allege the father drove a car recklessly with his two children inside, hit another car on Parramatta Road at Lidcombe, and then stole a woman's car. He's been charged with multiple offences, including aggravated robbery with wounding. He appeared in bail court briefly yesterday afternoon via video link from his hospital bed, where he's been under police guard since his arrest on Saturday. And Alexander Zverev has dedicated his US Open tennis title to his mum. The German beat the American Ben Shelton in four sets. It's the second major of the year for Zverev after he won the French Open in June. He's told his fans that his mum deserved the credit for helping him overcome his diabetes as a child.
2: When your four-year-old son gets diagnosed with diabetes, and doctors in the office tell you that life and sports will be very, very limited for that child. It takes a very, very strong mother to walk out of those offices and to say, my son will be whatever he wants to be.
1: To the weather, showers across the southern ranges and inland, moving to the southern and central east during the day. The slight chance of a shower for Sydney with a top of 26 on the coast and 29 in the west.
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7: So, this hour, I want to talk about your house. Is your house making you sick? What are you doing to fix it? You might know Anthony Burke. He's the lovely new host of Grand Designs Australia. He'll be here for Monday Matters this morning. And I'd like you to get in touch. Maybe you've got a tip about how you've made your house healthier. Because actually, says Anthony Burke, good design can make you healthier. Maybe you use vinegar, baking soda, instead of some of the harsh commercial chemicals. How do you deal with mould? Do you have plants in the house? Some evidence suggests they do actually help. 1300 222 702. G'day, it's Hamish here. It is Monday the 14th of September. Hope you're having a lovely Monday morning. We're broadcasting across Sydney and the Central Coast. Also, this hour, the Education Minister's announced strict new daily screen time limits for public schools to address failing literacy and numeracy standards. Do you think a return to pen and paper will work? Are you a pen and paper person? Someone's already been in touch saying, Hamish, I'm just popping down my journal. I've taken handwritten notes, reading printed judgments since the 90s, and I now realise, despite all the teasing, it works. Yes, I still carry a notebook with me everywhere. 1300 222 702. Our friends at Westwards will be here soon. It's a literary charity based right here in Western Sydney. We're going to hear their thoughts ahead of Booktober. 1300 222 702 is the number.
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7: A few things to let you know about this morning. At Beverly Hills, Stony Creek Road near King George's Road, there's a broken down truck. Lanes closed in both directions. Some emergency roadworks in St Ives, Motorvale Road at Denley Lane. Emergency teams responding to that. One of three northbound lanes closed. At Point Clare on the Central Coast, Brisbane Water Drive at Glenrock Parade, a car crash. The road's closed in both directions. Some scheduled roadworks taking place at Moorbank, eastbound on ramp to the M5 motorway. You might have seen that already. If there's anything else you're noticing that we should let everyone know about, the number's 1300 222 702.
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1: Tops of 26 on the coast today, 27 in the west, partly cloudy. No rain. It's Hamish McDonald here for another Monday morning. Right now, though, a New South Wales Labor MP is speaking out against her own government this morning, accusing it of not doing enough to stamp out modern-day slavery in this state. New South Wales Parliament's Modern Slavery Committee recently released its report into the exploitation of migrant workers, and it makes for pretty disturbing reading. The committee heard how survivors right here in this state have been deceived, mistreated, some living in near uninhabitable conditions, working long hours and threatened when they spoke up. Labor MP Sarah Kane was a member of that committee. She says it's time the government followed other states and introduced a licensing scheme for labor hire companies, which find and employ workers, then supply them to other businesses. Sarah Kane, good morning to you.
2: Good morning, Hamish.
1: How does this fit into the category of modern-day slavery?
2: Look, modern-day slavery is a continuum from, you know, sort of underpayment of wages right through to confiscation of passports and restriction of movement. And so you see indicators along that line throughout the industries that we've been looking at in the Modern Slavery Committee.
1: And you're publicly calling on your own government to do more. Why are you taking that step? Why is the government responding insufficiently?
2: I'm taking this step because, for me, this is a threshold issue. There is, in some cases, a ruthless supply chain for human labour that is causing vulnerable workers to be exploited. And as a member of the Labor Party, I am here to do what I can to stop that exploitation. So for me, it's a threshold issue. Mm. We can't wait.
1: I suppose this all plays into or feeds into the broader discussion we're having today about migration numbers. The One Nation policy looks to cut 750,000 people over 3 years. A lot of that would go to some of the migrant labour numbers, particularly their family members. What would it do if One Nation were to implement these policies? What would it do to our economy in this city, this state?
2: Look, I think that's a really great question, and one which I know I've been listening to you this morning. I know is going to be put to One Nation. It will decimate some industries that rely on migrant labour, and I know that farmers and regional folks have been quite vocal on this. But also an industry that's very dear to my heart is the aged care sector, and it relies on overseas workers to look after, again, another vulnerable cohort of our population, people in aged care facilities. So we need to be super careful about the settings that we implement. It's not to say we shouldn't have a discussion, of course, robust evidence-based policy discussion we should always have, but we need to be super careful that there aren't unintended consequences of this.
1: Mm. So is aged care an example of a sector where labour hire firms are used?
2: Labour hire firms are used pretty much across every sector of the economy. The key concern is that at the moment, unscrupulous operators are largely going about undetected, which is different to other states. And what's happening is in other states, you're required to be licensed. And so bad operators, bad actors are coming across the borders into New South Wales when they're not allowed to operate in Queensland or Victoria, and that's unacceptable.
1: And so that's what you'd like to see your government do here in New South Wales, is it?
2: Absolutely. We should be licensing labour hire organisations to make sure that good businesses who want to engage with labour hire, there are good businesses who need to occasionally engage with labour hire, that we give them the tools to be able to do so safely without engaging in practices that amount to modern slavery.
1: You're listening to 702 Mornings. It's 12 minutes past 10. Labour MP Sarah Kane is here calling on her own government to do more in terms of protecting these types of workers. Since you have been listening this morning, I wonder if you'd offer a view on these police raids on Oxford Street. Alex Greenwich says he wants to refer this to the LEC. I know you've been involved in some of the rallies where police have been criticised for heavy-handed tactics here in Sydney. Do you have a view this morning that you could share?
2: I think that the LEC is the appropriate place for these kinds of investigations to take place. I think we're lucky that we have the oversight of independent organisations to be able to do that. And I think that wherever questions are raised about the behaviour of police, that the appropriate place is for that to be handled by an independent third party. So I think that's always an appropriate response.
1: I wonder, though, whether there's a slight nuance here. You're talking about the behaviour of police. There seems to be a perception, we've heard it from members of the community that were there on Saturday night, but also from Alex Greenwich, the independent MP, saying that the perception or otherwise, that there is a view that the police are targeting one community here. We have asked police for examples of other raids that they've been conducting along these lines recently in other parts of Sydney. I mean, does that go beyond just behaviour of police? This seems to be a tactical approach.
2: Look, I think that it's legitimate to ask questions about police operations and tactics, and I think that's what the member for Sydney is doing, as he should, as the representative of the inner city. I'm not, I wasn't there, I haven't spoken to people who are directly involved, but I think it's appropriate for questions to be asked. Of course it is.
1: I mean, do you ask questions within your own government about this? Are you interested in why this particular stretch of Sydney's nightlife is being appears to be the focus?
2: We have, as you can imagine, robust discussions within our party about policing and other issues. And there's also been questions raised of appropriate ministers in Parliament, and they've been addressing that as well. So, as I said, I think that questions should be asked and answers should be given in a forthright way.
1: Will you be asking questions?
2: I'm always concerned about the conduct of police, particularly given recent experiences at protests, etc. But as I said, I'm not someone who has first-hand experience of what happened, but I certainly would want to know answers and endorse questions being asked about these types of operations.
1: Sarah Kane is here. Also wanted to ask you about Labor Friends of Palestine. It's reported 17 branches and electorate committees in this state and Victoria have passed rank-and-file resolutions in the past month to endorse Ed Husic's pro-Palestine motion. I mean, this is all sort of slightly getting into the weeds of Labor branch politics, but I know it's an issue you feel strongly about. You're at that rally at the town hall earlier in the year, and we spoke to you around that time. What does this mean? Does this mean that there's sort of dissent within Labor ranks about the formal position that Labor is taking? Is that how we can interpret this?
2: I think we absolutely can, and I don't think that's a surprise to anyone. What I think has been misreported is that this is some action of one part of the Labor Party, that this is something that the left of the party is concerned about. That's not true. This is a concern across a wide range of members, a wide range of branches, and it's something that the Labor Party has to keep reckoning with because of the deep degree of concern within our membership about our position and our continuing position on this.
1: It's been really good talking to you, Sarah Kane. Before I let you go, we're going to talk about reading and writing in a minute. Do you use paper and pen anymore?
2: I am a writer. I need the process of writing things down to be able to get it into my
1: physically, brain. Not with a computer?
2: Physically, yeah, I need to physically write.
1: Really?
2: I'm old school.
1: My gosh, how outdated, Sarah Kane.
2: I know, I'm old-fashioned, Hamish. I'll take that charge.
1: So your background is as an academic though, right?
2: Yes. I mean, when I write an article, of course, you have to use your word processor, but in the actual genesis of ideas and taking notes, I'm a prolific note taker.
1: Yeah, okay. And do you think it does something different for your brain? Because you're saying you have to do it.
2: For my brain, there's something about the process of writing, of physically writing, that changes how I think. I do a lot of, you say you've got a notebook, a lot of scribbling, a lot of arrows going different places, a lot of numbering of points. So for me, there's something about the kinetic act of writing that does something different to my brain.
1: Good handwriting, terrible handwriting?
2: Look, artistic handwriting.
1: I once had a classmate that looked over at my notes, I think must have been about year 6 or 7, and said, "Your handwriting looks like caterpillar poo."
2: Right. Well, that's, my children do laugh when I write the shopping list. They've got no idea. Let's put it that way. Artistic, I say.
1: Sarah Kane, thanks for your time this morning.
2: Thanks so much, Hamish.
3: It's where you're informed.
4: Of course we can enforce it. It's a matter of making sure we have

0: rules that keep track with technology as it develops.
1: It's what your city thinks.
2: We go on about how bad it is. I mean, have a look at how good it is. Saturday night, Bondi was literally packed with people.
1: Everything Sydney.
3: The really exciting thing about broadcasting here in Parramatta Square every afternoon is the strange stuff you often see outside. There's a couple doing a spontaneous dance routine, and they're actually really good.
4: 702 ABC Sydney.
5: It is coming up to 20 minutes past 10 here on 702 Mornings. By the way, Monday Matters coming up at 10:30. Anthony Burke, the host of Grand Designs Australia, will be here. We're going to talk about healthy homes, homes or things in your home that make you sick. Maybe you've got a question. Maybe you've got some tips, some tricks to make your household healthier. 1-300-222-702 is the number. That's coming up at 10:30. Right now, though, public school students across the state will be allowed as little as 15 minutes of screen time under new government guidelines. It comes as the latest reading and maths results in major international tests for 15-year-olds have continued a 20-year decline. Data from the same assessment shows Aussie students were nearly twice as likely to spend more than 2 hours a day learning on digital devices than the average across the OECD. I'd like to hear from you on this morning. Do you still use pen and paper? 1-300-222-702. What do you use it for? Does it make a difference, do you think? Or are you totally digital? And does that work heaps better for you? Education Minister Prue Carr was talking to Craig on Brekkie this morning. The policy, she says, will be introduced in 2027, made mandatory from 28.
6: There is clear evidence to show that the uptake of pen and paper will increase the ability for young people to actually learn the way they learn. There's an increasing body of evidence about the cognitive offload that takes place when students, particularly young people whose brains are still forming, when they're using too much technology and too much artificial intelligence. That's proven. The science is in on that. And so we're responding to the evidence of what we know will work.
5: That's Prue Carr this morning. I'd like to hear from you. 1-300-222-702. Our friends at Westwards, a literary charity based in Western Sydney, are huge advocates, as you know, for young people taking to pen and paper. For the month of October, they're asking people to set a reading goal and stick to it to raise money and help get professional writers into school. Kathy Elliott-Scott is the chief bookworm at Westwards. Good morning to you, Kathy.
7: Good morning, Hamish.
5: I have a confession to make. I need to disclose to listeners a vested interest here. I have a pen in my hand. I have my notebook just next to me. I write a little daily to-do list. I tick them off as I go. Are you pen and paper pro, pen and paper?
7: Absolutely. The ticking off your to-do list is a massive one. Look, there's so much evidence around that handwriting really is about engaging different senses. You know, it's tactile. There's something about writing something down, and there's something amazing about crossing off things off your list.
5: And what else do you use pen and paper for, Kathy, other than lists?
7: Well, clearly writing stories. I mean, as you mentioned, Westwards is all about stories, and particularly the stories of Western Sydney. So, you know, for us, that's really, really important. You know, don't discard, you know, the use of digital at all. But I think, you know, there's something about writing those stories down and just seeing your own life on a page. And that's really what we want to encourage.
5: I have to say, we get asked to read a lot of books on this program to prepare for interviews when we have an author on. You're constantly being sent books, but increasingly publishers are trying to send you just a PDF. And I've sort of had to come up with just a blanket, no, I can't do that, because I physically can't. I find it really hard to read a book in that way. Like, it's not even a kind of Kindle e-reader version that's slightly friendlier on your eyes. It's just a PDF, and I find it physically hurts after a while.
7: Yeah, I kind of have the same thing, Hamish. I think, you know, there's just something about holding a book in your hands and turning those pages. You know, it's a bit like, you know, we've gone back to old school cameras, we've gone back to, you know, records, things like that. You know, there's some things in the past that we want to keep, and I think books is definitely one of those.
5: 1-300-222-702 is the number. Would love to hear from you this morning. Talk to us about Booktober and the commitment you would like Sydney listeners to make, and how this is actually going to help young people.
7: Absolutely. Thank you. Well, I guess for us, it does come back to stories. I mean, you know, Booktober is all about reading, and we want people to read. We're not making them run. We're not making them shave their heads. We're just saying read. And while you're reading, raise some money for Westwards and the work that we do with schools across Western Sydney, regional New South Wales. It allows kids to meet authors. It allows them to write their own stories, and then they get published. It's pretty amazing.
5: What's a reasonable target for the month of Booktober?
7: Well, I think that's up to yourself. You know, like for someone like me, I'm going to say 10 books because I am an avid reader.
5: Kathy, that is a cracking pace.
7: I know, right? But and for some other people, it might just be read a book. You know, I think we're all so busy these days. But I guess for parents particularly, you want to model that behaviour. So pick up a book and read a book, and your child sees that. You know, so even if it's one book, that's amazing.
5: Okay. I just need to come back to this. 10 books a month. That's like, that's at least two a week, two and a half a week.
7: Well, I didn't say what size they were.
5: Okay. Where do you do it? On public transport? Are you just sitting down and chilling? How's this working, Kathy?
7: I think for me, it's just making that commitment, right? So putting down your phone, I mean, we all do it. Doom scrolling is just dangerous. So I would much rather just lose myself in a book.
5: 1-300-222-702 is the number. Ruth is here from St. Ives. Very good morning to you, Ruth.
8: Good morning. Hang on, let me just take you off speaker. Can you hear me?
5: Oh, yes. Please don't be on speaker. It's always hard.
8: Okay, I'm off speaker now.
5: What did you want to add?
8: Well, I ran this past the gentleman who answered the phone because I wasn't 100% sure of my facts. But the Catholic Archdiocese of Newcastle and Maitland, the Catholic Education Office there, is gradually phasing out school libraries. Now, I thought this was a joke up on the heels of the recent literacy and numeracy results. But it's true. Your gentleman, I don't know whether he's your producer or who he was, he looked it up while I was on the phone, and he said they are making them redundant and they are not being replaced. And that's just Newcastle and Maitland. And I'm astonished. First of all, I'm astonished because the Catholic education system, I'm not Catholic, the Catholic education system, in my experience as a bookseller, has been fantastic, very forward-thinking. But this seems to be nuts.
5: Kathy, does that shock you to hear that?
7: Unfortunately not. If you go onto the Australia Reads website, there's actually quite a large campaign, and there was actually something in federal government last week when they launched just prior to International Literacy Day around this. And it is a really sad fact to see that school librarians are being phased out in some schools. It's terrible. It's disappointing. And it's something, you know, for us here at Westwards, school librarians are our heroes. You know, we send our authors in there. We work with the kids over weeks and weeks, and those librarians are there to support those kids as long with the teachers as well.
5: Well, look, Ruth, we really appreciate you tipping us off to that story. I reckon we might look into that further and follow up on it. Ruth, thanks for your call this morning. Kathy Elliott-Scott is the Chief Bookworm at Westwards. We're talking about Booktober and making a commitment to doing some reading. It could be big or small. It could be just one book in the month of October. Louise is here from Western Sydney. Good morning to you. You're a teacher.
9: Hi there. Can you hear me okay?
5: We can hear you loud and clear. Louise, good morning. What have you done in your classrooms?
9: Well, I just wanted to make a comment about how students are researching digitally versus what we used to do by hand. And I'm thinking of going back to the handwritten notes because it's a different process. So they tend to copy and paste a lot more, even though I'm asking them to summarise in dot points. And I just recently had a case where a student used AI to do her research in its entirety and then could not tell me anything about the artist that she just researched. And I spent the weekend just sitting down thinking, I need to redesign how I teach how to absorb the information, how to

0: take notes. I think we've lost the art of taking notes and comprehend so that then you can write with knowledge. And I'm going to start to make all my tasks handwritten time tasks in class.
1: Oh, that's a terrific idea, Louise. Thank you very much for sharing with us this morning. Kathy Elliott-Scott is here from Westwords. One of the things that you do is raise money to get professional writers into schools. What difference does that make, Kathy?
2: It makes all the difference. I mean, one, we're paying authors to go into do their work, right? So authors are one of the least paid professions in Australia, unfortunately. But more importantly, they're working with these kids. They're getting these kids to tell their own stories. So, you know, a lot of these kids have never even had a book at home, let alone a book that's got their story in it. So that's fantastic. And, you know, I think a big thing is making room for people's stories. You know, that's all what we're about for this Booktober.
1: 1-300-222-702 is the number. We'll have news headlines for you in just a moment with Tony Matthews. Lynn is here from the Blue Mountains, still doing it by the book. Good morning, Lynn.
3: Hello there.
1: So you run all your businesses by book, like literally by book.
3: Yeah, I just have one small business, and I do my books by hand. And then I hand my books to my accountant, and one book's called Innies and one book's called Outies. And that's all. And I just feel like I'm in control. I can just flick through and see if that quarter's better than the last quarter or things like that.
1: That is very interesting. And is your accountant happy with that? Because I suspect most accountants have digitized systems, right? Do they have to then...
3: My accountant's totally digital, but she doesn't seem to mind at all.
1: That's very interesting.
3: Yeah.
1: Lynn, thanks for sharing. What happens if you make a mistake? Is it white out? Is it scribbled out? What do you do?
3: Just a big line through it and then rewrite the next bit.
1: Lynn, thanks for getting in touch this morning. On the text line, Lynette points out the Parramatta Catholic Diocese was removing and downgrading school libraries years ago. The literacy was dropping drastically over the years already. So is this a wider issue, is it, Kathy Elliott-Scott?
2: It is, absolutely. It's an Australian-wide issue, and it's something that I think, you know, as you said, it is definitely worth talking about. I can't imagine life without a library. That is my church.
1: Yeah, they're certainly very special places. Kathy, what do people do if they want to commit to something during Booktober? Where can they go? How can they get involved?
2: Absolutely. They can go to booktober.org.au, sign up as a bookworm. We're also partnering with Better Reading, which is they have an app where you can track your reading as well. And then it's like an old-fashioned readathon. Go out, ask your friends and family to support you, raise money for each book you read, and that money will go out into the community and see some great writing from all of our students across Western Sydney.
1: Fantastic. Kathy Elliott-Scott, thank you very much.
2: Thank you.
1: Kathy Elliott-Scott there, the Chief Bookworm at Westwords. You're listening to Mornings on 702. We'll have an update for you very soon on this whole issue of the Oxford Street raids by police on Saturday night. The Premier's just been commenting on it. I'll bring you what he's had to say in just a moment. Then Monday Matters, Anthony Burke will be him. You might know him from Grand Designs on ABC television. He also hosts By Design, a wonderful show on Radio National. And they're looking into healthy housing, healthy homes. Do you have a home that makes you sick? Could be mold, could be damp, could be something else altogether. He's got some wonderful suggestions and ideas about how design can actually make you healthier. As always, we'd love you to get involved on Monday Matters. That's coming up in a couple of minutes. But right now, here's Tony Matthews with the news headlines at 10:30. Good morning, Tony.
4: Hello, Hamish. The federal government is keeping tight-lipped over when it will unveil its plans to shake up the country's migration settings. One Nation today released a proposal to cut Australia's temporary migrant numbers by 750,000 people over 3 years. Environment Minister Murray Watt says One Nation's proposal would kill the Australian economy, but also acknowledges the government is considering a range of measures to reduce the number of people entering the country. Police have released images of a man they want to speak to after three women were sexually harassed

0: In a Western Sydney shopping centre. Officers say the man allegedly performed sexual acts in front of three different women on three separate occasions at Parramatta Westfield. He's described as being in his late 20s to early 30s with dark hair and a beard. And there's an increasing call from within the industry for the acceleration of artificial intelligence technology to be slowed down. A researcher at AI giant Anthropic quit last week as he handed down an ominous warning that there could be a 10% chance of the technology wiping out civilization by the end of the decade. Sydney's weather, a partly cloudy day, the slight chance of a shower this afternoon, Hamish, a top of 26 on the coast and a warm 29 degrees in the west.
1: So we've been talking about reading and writing and handwriting. This morning for Monday Matters, we're talking about making your home healthier. If books might be part of that, like bookshelves, a little mini library at home. Is that something you've got, Tony?
0: We've got a bookcase at home. It's overwhelmed with books. I'm connected to the library. I've got a book on my phone. It's always on the go. So I've got an audio book for when I'm driving. Absolutely, books all the way.
1: Is there anything else you do to make your household space healthier?
0: Oh, look, we have the doors and the windows open all the time. If you could come up with a solution to dust, that'd be great.
1: I reckon Anthony Burke might be your man. He might have the answer for you. Tony, thank you very much indeed. Monday Matters kicks off in just a moment. 1300 222 702 is the number. By Design on Radio National is looking into how to design your home in a way that produces positive health outcomes. Maybe you've got a suggestion. Maybe you've had a home that's been making you sick. I'd love to hear your experience. 1300 222 702. Monday Matters in just a moment.
2: For decades, Alan Jones was one of Australia's most powerful voices, a broadcaster who could make or break a career and command an audience of millions. Now, he's finding an audience in a very different place, a courtroom. Allegations of how the broadcaster used his power to abuse young men are being heard in court at the moment. So, what happened? What does the evidence say? And what will the judge believe? To find out, search the Case Law podcast on ABC Listen or wherever you get your podcasts.
1: It is 25 minutes to 11. I did want to just update you very briefly on a story we've been covering this morning here on 702. The Premier has defended police against accusations they are unfairly targeting Sydney's gay community with drug dog operations at Oxford Street nightclubs over the weekend. Concerns have been raised about this all happening on Saturday night. Police say 65 people were searched during Saturday night's operation around Oxford Street. It resulted in 28 drug detections. 12 fines were issued along with 6 cannabis cautions. Police have described the operation as intelligence-led and focused on prevention. Saturday night's operation, though, comes just 13 weeks after separate controversial drug dog operations on Oxford Street, which sparked complaints about police conduct and prompted the state's police watchdog to order a fresh investigation. We spoke to Alex Greenwich earlier, the MP for Sydney. He says the gay community feels targeted. He plans to refer Saturday night's operations to the Law Enforcement Conduct Commission.
3: Look, I haven't heard to the extent in which has been reported to me from this type of policing in any other part of Sydney in relation to Sydney's nightlife. So that's a concern. I do have to say, from correspondence received by my office over the weekend and through social media, it does sound like there was some inappropriate policing, though.
1: So that's Alex Greenwich there. The Premier was asked about this a short time ago.
4: I don't accept the premise that they're picking on any particular group in our community. Their custom and practice, certainly under the leadership of Mal Lanyon and the senior executive, is that they would not do that. But they do have to confront what is often trade in illegal substances. And I know people from time to time think that it shouldn't be illegal, or in some cases don't believe it is illegal. It is. And if there's going to be trade in illegal narcotics in Sydney institutions, then you can expect a response from police. I just think that's a reasonable thing to say, and that's what police are confronting every day.
1: So that's the Premier a short time ago. We did ask police to point us to other recent operations at popular Sydney night spots. So far, they've not provided us with examples, but police have promised to come on the program tomorrow and answer questions. So we'll look forward to bringing you that interview just after 8:30. It's 22 minutes to 11. It's time for Monday Matters. Monday morning, you
5: show the fire. Oh, hi, Hamish.
6: Good morning, Hamish.
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0: Oh, Hamish, hi.
1: Hey, Hamish.
0: Good morning. Good morning.
2: This is Monday Matters. What's on your mind this morning? 1-300-222-702. So this morning for Monday Matters, is your home making you sick? 1-300-222-702. Maybe you struggle to heat your home in winter, or you're battling against black mould in the bathroom. Maybe your home doesn't get much light, so you have to deal with that. Really interested to hear your experiences this morning. 1-300-222-702. Or perhaps you've found some design solutions to make you healthier. 1-300-222-702 is the number. By Design on Radio National is looking into how the design of your home can impact your health outcomes. Anthony Burke is the host of the show. You probably know his friendly face from Grand Designs. Good morning to you, Anthony.
3: Morning, Hamish.
2: So, does your home make you sick?
3: No, quite the opposite. I think I've designed mine with some good vibes in mind, you know?
2: Yeah, so what are some examples? Because I was just saying to Tony Matthews out of the news, maybe reading, maybe books, maybe a little reading space could be something that might help you. Although on the text line, Ross has pointed out, Hamish, I love books. I have many in my home, but they are certainly not the answer to removing dust or maintaining a healthy home. Unfortunately, they harbour the dust.
3: It's a good point. Look, in my place, we've got a nice little courtyard. You can't actually go in it, so it's just green. It's really small, but it sort of anchors the whole house. So you're always looking at some very green sort of semi-tropical plants, and I think that just kind of calms the whole house down in a beautiful kind of way. So those kinds of things actually really help.
2: So what would you like to hear from listeners on this morning? Because you're putting together a special on this very issue, healthy homes or unhealthy homes. What are you particularly keen to hear?
3: Yeah, so there's two sides to the equation. The first thing I'd like to hear is, what are the unusual things that the listeners might be finding that are making them feel less than perfect, you know? So, yeah, we know about mold and we know about dust, but, like, are there other things that people are starting to feel is causing anxiety or stress in the home? The other side of the equation is, what are you doing to make it better? And I've got some things that the research is showing that does make your home healthier, but I'd like to hear some sort of like home tricks, if you like, that are working in Sydney.
2: 1-300-222-702 is the number. Get in touch now and join the conversation. I wonder what, I mean, the obvious things that come to mind are things like mold and damp and, you know, various respiratory illnesses and all the rest of it. What other things do you hear about when you're talking to other designers?
3: Yeah, so you're right. Mold and damp's a classic one, especially in Sydney. The other one is just heat and cold. And so having a well-insulated home, but the extremes of heat and cold that we are now kind of coming across, you can think about what's going on in the summer. You know, Western Sydney, for example, it was the hottest place on earth a couple of years ago. So we're having extremes to our temperatures. So that's one thing that we need to be very mindful of. And the other thing is air quality. That's another kind of, it's a little bit hard to understand because it's very abstract. You can kind of pick it up, of course, when you're spending time next to, say, a freeway or something. But it's just in general, bushfires, the summer kind of pollen count, those sort of things, they're all sort of having an impact. And as we live in denser and denser areas, those things are starting to become more conspicuous.
2: What are some of the adaptations that you're starting to see in design from the outset that deals with some of these changes that we know the planet is going through?
3: Yeah, I mean, so there's a few sort of things. One is the immediate remediation kind of program, and that is just getting people to insulate their homes. That's I keep saying that's one of the things we should be doing. So we don't have cold homes. We don't have really hot homes. We've got a modest temperature range that we can exist within. It sounds really basic, and it is, but you'd be surprised how many homes just are not properly insulated. So that's the easiest, cheapest, most efficient thing you can do to make your home healthier. So that's what's one thing. The other thing I think is maybe a little bit unusual is that a lot of the products that we have in our homes give off what are called volatile organic compounds, or VOCs. So that's kind of off-gassing of particularly nasty chemicals. So think of things like paints and solvents or cleaning products, even things like carpets or pressed wood products, vinyl flooring. So they sort of give off these VOCs, and after a time or over time, that can become dangerous for us. So we need to know the provenance of the materials that we're using in our homes.
2: 1-300-222-702 is the number. We're talking about homes making you sick or homes being designed to actually make you more healthy. We'd love to hear your examples, good or bad. Trish is here from the Central Coast. Good morning.
1: Good morning, Hamish. How are you?
2: Yeah, we're really well, thanks. Anthony Burke is here as well from By Design.
1: I follow him all the time.
3: Morning.
2: You're a groupie, are you, Trish?
1: I am. Whenever I know he's on, I'm listening to him as I am now.
2: Trish, I don't know if you've got us on.
1: So I'm very aware of the paints and solvents and everything used in the house. I don't put on an air conditioning until it's absolutely necessary. I have windows open, a very large ceiling fan cooling the house, and I find that letting light in is a benefit to our health as well, because if you live in the dark, it's very depressing.
2: I wonder about the AC versus the ceiling fan, because I find, Trish, people have very strong views one way or the other about this.
1: Yes, they do. Until I always used an AC, but then when I moved into my current property, I decided to use the ceiling fan, and I find it much more comfortable than an aircon, because it doesn't take the moisture out of the air.
2: Yeah. Anthony, I guess people that love AC really, really love AC. I lived in Malaysia for a few years when I was working as a correspondent, and I found it actually did, I have no evidence of this, but I found sleeping with AC on made me sick quite a lot, dried everything out.
3: That's right. And the thing is, you're often just recirculating the air with an AC situation, whereas when the fan's on, the window's usually open as well. So you're getting good air exchange. But there are systems which deal with that these days. But you're right, it's almost religious. You know, yes, I'm an AC person, or no, I'm not. I'm not, actually. I've only got fans in our place. And I like to throw the doors and windows open. Even on hot days, actually, we find that it's a little uncomfortable, but for 2 or 3 days a year, where I live in sort of the inner west, it's great.
2: Yeah, we live on a hill, and I've noticed just being on a hill enables you
3: catch the breezes.
2: Yeah. It's sort of been a revelation. Like, there is air, we bought the place with air conditioning in it, but we've learned we don't really have to use it. In summer, we just sleep with the bedroom doors wide open.
3: Yeah. I mean, that's clever design. That's a designer there who really understands that, the natural situation that you're in, you can take best advantage of. So all those breezes, and we get them wherever, no matter where you're in Sydney. If the design is clever, we can pick up on those and get rid of your AC bill.
2: Gail is here from Marrickville. Very good morning to you.
4: Hi, Hamish.
2: So you went to an asthma clinic last week. What happened?
4: Oh, Hamish, it's embarrassing to actually say, but I went in thinking I had asthma and came out with 8 associated allergy-related disorders or diseases, including disease for mold.
3: Oh, good Lord.
2: So this was a shock to you, was it, Gail?
4: To say a shock is, I'm really sorry, I'm actually in a car wash at the moment. So it sounds like there's an earthquake happening around me. No one panic. It's just the car being cleaned. I'm terribly, terribly sorry.
2: Well, yes. Maybe get them to check for mould after this, Gail. So, do people, Anthony Burke, tend to be surprised when that's the outcome? Because I assume people, if they see mould, get rid of it.
3: Yeah,
2: but it can be hidden, I suppose.
3: You're absolutely right. I think people don't realise just how much our environments impact our health. So, yes, if you see the mold, you try and get rid of it. You clean it away and all that sort of stuff. But it's in places where you can't see. So you've got to fix the underlying problems. In the case of mold, it's usually dampness. And again, poor airflow that doesn't sort of ventilate the home to keep the air drying out, or the rooms drying out, which can happen in the subfloors and the walls and all that kind of thing. So the problem is sort of hidden. But I think the other thing is people, as I said before, just don't quite make the connection between the fabric of our home, the design of it, and our long-term health. So we'll pick it up when we get a cold or we get a cough or something. But, you know, remember, we're living in homes for an average of about 11 years before we move these days. So we're spending a lot of time. 90% of our time is inside. So these environments are pretty consequential when it comes to thinking about our long-term health.
2: So, Gail, I don't know how you're going in the car wash there, but what are you going to do about the house?
4: Yeah, look, I can't say thank you enough for your program this morning, because for us, I mean, we bought in a mold man who sprayed underneath the house with this sort of not noxious, but supposedly

0: sustainable, okay, molecular. That didn't work. We've had the side of the house sprayed. We opened doors and things like that. But it's just, I don't know. It's so good to talk about this, you know, coming from Mouldy Marrickville, and to get some possibly other new innovative ideas other than mould men and air conditioning and doors open. Yeah. And I wonder also about the house designs themselves. I mean, our house is an old house that used to have four fires in it. We don't run those now. So was it that the old fires used to dry it out so they never had this problem?
1: Anthony Burke, I suspect you might have some views on this.
2: Well, to a degree, yes, but the other side of that equation was the air quality because of the fires burning in those fireplaces was never good. So that's a trade I don't think I'd like to... Well, actually, that's a diabolical trade. There's no win there.
1: So are there innovative things that maybe Gail could be thinking about here, Anthony?
2: Well, I mean, there are all sorts of new tricks and things out in the market, but I always advise come back to the fundamentals. Things like installing a fan underneath your floor, for example, to get the air moving under your house. That's something I've done myself, and I think it's the fundamentals. That's, you can't beat nature, you can't beat physics. So sort of attack it from that point of view. It doesn't have to be huge, these solves, either. You know, I don't think we need to kind of go and rebuild the whole house or tear down walls and those sorts of things. But the basics are where I would always come back to.
1: Gail, I guess some people can kind of go a bit mad trying to chase mould. Like, I've got friends that have had these experiences. Is that the space you feel like you're in at the moment, or do you have the sense you can get on top of this?
0: Yeah, look, absolutely. It does feel like this maddening mould cycle. And as I said, we've employed the mould man. We've had painting done over the walls to stop that. We've had vents underneath the house. But you're right, it does feel like this mad place of potentially having to live with this until we sell the house, and I'm old and selling is a big thing to do. I'm grateful today to hear the other option of a fan underneath that house. That gives me hope for something that we haven't actually tried yet that might be the answer.
1: Gail, thanks very much for getting in touch this morning. Enjoy the rest of the car wash experience. Anthony Burke is here from By Design on Radio National. If you haven't listened to it before, it's on ABC Listen. Fantastic podcast. Heaps of ideas. If you love scrolling through the sort of visual porn of design on social media or elsewhere, then this is the podcast for you. They're looking into healthy homes, unhealthy homes, and would love to hear your experiences. Derek's here from Richmond. Good morning.
3: Good morning, Anthony and Ben. My solution, like that fan solution, that's very simple. My solution too is simple. My parents used to park a caravan underneath a coral tree to get shade during summer, during our summer break. What I propose is with a shade cloth, put the shade cloth across the whole of your roof, and then your house is not under a tree, but it's in shade. And because there's holes in the shade cloth, the heat goes down maybe a little bit, but then goes back through the holes back up into the atmosphere rather than onto your roof. The other benefit too is if you've got the shade cloth during summertime, you tend to have massive hailstone storms. So if you've got shade cloth on top and you have a tile roof, which my parents' place had, you may not get cracked tiles and get leaking into your house.
1: Okay.
3: The other benefit, like I do, Richmond is out west, is you don't need to use the air conditioner so much.
1: Okay.
3: Then the benefits, roll-on benefits of that is you need less electricity, less strain on the power grid because you've got your house under shade.
1: Anthony Burke, a whole of house shade cloth. Is that something you've seen much of?
2: No, not certainly not in Australia. It makes me think of some public spaces in places like Hanoi in Vietnam, where like a public thoroughfare would have a shade canopy over the whole street. That kind of thing, or conspicuously planted, say, big fig trees or something to provide the shade. But I think it's actually a really interesting idea, the idea of actually creating a kind of an intentional shade patch that operates just as you want it to maximise the efficiency of the home.
1: I want to talk about solutions, right? Because you've been looking into this and various studies about things like nature in the home or nature near the home.
2: Yeah.
1: I was really surprised to see some of the results. They've kind of run tests to see what difference it makes if you have something as simple as a tree outside your window.
2: I love this research. This is actually

0: kind of part of the thing that got us interested in this. Oh, that and the fact that spring is on the way and we're all kind of coming out of hibernation. But there was a study, a really classic study from 1984 with patients who'd been in to have a gallbladder operation in the United States. And they took those patients who'd been and had the same operation, put them in the same rooms, exactly the same, except one room could see a tree and the other room couldn't. And just seeing that tree improved recovery times, mood, and lessened dependence on drugs by more than 15% in patients. And that study has sort of gone around and around and around, and I haven't seen it disproved, and I really love that idea. And another study that I really like too is that UC Davis, again in the States in 2020, they did a study just about looking at water. Just looking at water for less than 2 minutes can lower your blood pressure, lower your heart rate.
1: And like a glass of water or a body of water?
0: A body of water. The bigger the water, the better. But any water, apparently, has this impact. So you naturally calm down. Your physiology kind of tunes in to the environment around you, which is really good for us. I love these ideas.
1: It's 6 minutes to 11. Anthony Burke is here. 1-300-222-702 is the number. Christina's here from Asheville. Good morning to you. You've got a question.
2: Good morning. How are you? Yes, I do. We bought into it's a freestanding house, but it's on a strata block. Anyway, it's got complete waterproof failing. And when we had the inspection done, a shower tray test wasn't done. So being the bright spark, I conducted one myself, and the water had been going on the first floor right under the floating floorboards where you could see it coming up in the gaps, and it also was up through all the tiles in the bathroom and leaked down through into the lounge room ceiling. Now, I want to know who or what do I search for to get mold tested under the floorboards or in the wall cavity or in the ceiling cavity?
1: Is there a simple answer to that, Anthony?
0: Oh, no. There's no. No.
1: Because, Christina, we've got all the answers here on 7024.
0: And that's a very complicated one because you're going to need a builder to help actually pull up some of those floorboards to really just trace where the water's moving and what the impacts have been. It sounds horrible. I'm really sorry to hear that story. That's a building fabric issue, that one, before we even get to mold. That water shouldn't be moving around like that. So the impacts are going to be, I hate to say it, but they're going to be big.
1: Caroline's here from Concord. Now, Caroline, I sometimes get in trouble for putting the politicians on the spot with very specific statistical questions, but you've got one for Anthony.
0: Uh-oh.
1: What is it?
3: There was a couple of things. I mean, I live in an old wooden house. And I've done a whole heap of things to it to try and maximise its environmental friendly and not rely on electricity. So instead of an air conditioner, I actually ended up getting a New Zealand system which has positive pressure that's forced in from the roof, and it's sort of you use the heat and the cold to, sort of use that to make the house a bit more temperature friendly, and it also comes through a HEPA filter, so it keeps the mold. You can run it all the time. It's a fan. It keeps the mold out of the house and things like that. And I think 70% of the houses in New Zealand have them. But what I don't have, because of a two-story house above next to me, I need a heliostat. I'm trying to find a domestic heliostat in Australia.
1: Anthony, what is a heliostat?
0: Right. So I think what you're looking for there is a way to sort of redirect the sun down into the house in some particular way. So something that is sun-oriented that can reflect the sunlight into the home.
1: Like the giant mirror on the hillside on top of the, was it a tiny village in Switzerland that did that? It needed more sunlight.
0: Yes. that's right. Which is a really interesting idea, actually. That's a great question. I don't know where you'd find one of those, off the rack.
1: James O'Loughlin's putting up his hand.
4: Yeah. Yeah.
1: You've got a heliostat?
4: On the New Inventors years ago, we had a guy who had invented essentially, so if you've got two homes that have a narrow corridor between them, right, that are a metre and a half away, he'd invented a mirror that when you looked out the window, so you wouldn't see the house next to you, it would reflect the back garden down the lane. So he suggested, if you're on floor five, instead of seeing another apartment building, you'd see blue sky and sun via the mirror.
1: Wow.
0: So fabulous.
4: Maybe is that sort of thing.
1: You can get-

0: something for me, Anthony.
1: I
0: know it's always a secret what Grand Designs is doing. Spies of mine in my hometown of East Jindabyne reckon Grand Designs has been in town. Have they?
1: Maybe. I can neither confirm nor deny. Yes.
0: Anthony Burke, thank you very much.
1: Brilliant. Thanks, Hamish.
0: You can find By Design on ABC. Listen, James, what are you doing this Arvo?
2: Well, you know, there's a lot of talk about limiting screen time. Some people say that if you write something down with pen and paper, you process it differently in your brain and you remember it better.
0: Yes.
2: Is that true? And why would it be true, given that both methods, typing and handwriting, you're just using your hands and your eyes?
0: So yeah, what goes on in your brain?
2: Yeah, exactly. So we're going to investigate that. And we want to hear how people still, what you still use handwriting for.
0: Yeah, lists.
2: Lists.
0: I'm going to go and start ticking off my to-do list when I leave the studio.
2: It's much more satisfying with a pen.
0: Have a great show.
2: Thanks.
0: It's news time. It's 11 o'clock.
3: It's 11 o'clock. Good morning. Tony Matthews with ABC News. New South Wales Premier Chris Minns has described One Nation's immigration policy as extreme, warning it would have major impacts on the agriculture, tourism and education sectors. One Nation has today unveiled a proposal to cut Australia's temporary migrant numbers by 750,000 people over 3 years. Mr. Minns says while it's reasonable to have a debate about the impacts of migration, there needs to be a sensible approach.
4: I think that this proposal is extreme, however, and what it would mean for our economy is a huge impact on our agricultural sector, a massive impact on our tourism sector, a massive impact on our education sector, and it's too far, too fast.
3: Business Council of Australia CEO Bran Black says the economy is built on migration.
5: Historically and into the future, Australia is going to need skilled migrants. We need them for the projects that drive our economic growth. So the starting point can't be simply having the objective of cutting numbers. It has to be how do we go about delivering the growth that ultimately locks in and secures our way of life.
3: The federal opposition leader has called on Pauline Hanson to apologise to the Prime Minister over comments she made about his late mother. In a podcast interview earlier this year that since resurfaced, the One Nation leader said it was not on for Anthony Albanese's mum to have lived in public housing for decades. Angus Taylor says the comments were inappropriate and has joined multiple government ministers in calling for an apology.
6: Family should be off limits, and they were completely inappropriate comments. I've long believed in just human decency in politics, as everywhere else in life. And I think everyone in the parliament should be living that decency that I know we see from Australians wherever we go.
3: A meeting in Oman between Iran and Gulf Arab states, scheduled for later today to discuss possible agreements on the Strait of Hormuz, has been postponed. Middle East correspondent Caitlin Kelly reports.
7: Talks addressing the Strait of Hormuz between Iran, Oman and Gulf countries were postponed due to a lack of appropriate conditions and consensus, according to the Omani Foreign Ministry, as an attack on the contested waterway killed one person and injured four others on Sunday. Meanwhile, a new front in Yemen's war also threatens the region's security as Saudi Arabia and Yemeni forces fight the Iran-backed Houthis, who in a lightning offense over the weekend seized large parts of the coast, including an island on the Bab el-Manab Strait, another key shipping route that carries 7% of the world's oil.
3: Canadian Prime Minister Mark Carney is reportedly exploring whether his country could become an associate member of the EU. The Wall Street Journal says the bloc is open to the idea of granting Canada a yet-to-be-created status of associate membership. The report comes as Canada's tit-for-tat trade war with the US has led to tariffs on tens of billions of dollars. US President Donald Trump has renewed his criticism of Canada today, calling it the worst country to deal with. Australians are being urged to prepare for the possibility of natural disasters as meteorologists warn of one of the strongest El Niños on record this summer. As the Red Cross launches its Emergency Ready Week, it warns many Australians are unprepared for disaster, even though 80% expect to be impacted in coming years. Red Cross Recovery and Resilience Manager Brad Watson says it doesn't always need to be a catastrophic event to have a serious impact.
8: A really hot day and a heat wave of a couple of days aren't the sort of emergency we automatically think of. It's not like a fire's burning down our street or something, but they are the sort of things that can creep up and really impact people significantly. So again, it's a case of being prepared ahead.

0: of time.
1: And the Panthers NRL star Nathan Cleary will be able to play in his side's preliminary final in 2 weeks' time after receiving a fine for dangerous contact and not a ban. Cleary made contact with Hugo Savala's kicking leg as the Roosters 5/8 launched a clearing kick just before the halftime siren in Sunday's qualifying final win and was sent to the sin bin. Cleary has been charged with a Grade 1 dangerous contact offence, which carries a $1,000 fine with an early guilty plea. Looking at the weather for New South Wales, a few showers across the southern ranges and inland, moving to the southern and central east, with thunderstorms possible across the southern inland. Sydney's weather, a partly cloudy day, the slight chance of a shower this afternoon, a top of 26 on the coast and 29 in the west. Right now it's 24 degrees on the coast and it's 21 in Penrith. It's 11:05.
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11: Today it's the story of the intersection of the lives of three different people. Three people who were trying to find a way forward out of the silences and hidden fears of their parents' dark pasts. It's a story that started years ago, in the early 90s, when historian and author Katrine Clay was working at the BBC. She was making a documentary about one of those people, a woman named Renata. Renata had been born in Germany in 1941, during World War II, and then she grew up in the post-war years as the sole child of a single mother. When Renata had asked her mother about her missing father, she was told that her father had been an important general in the Wehrmacht, the German army, who'd been caught and imprisoned by the Russians. But the story wasn't true. Renata's father was a Nazi war criminal of the highest rank, and he was dead. And Renata had been conceived, she discovered, as part of a scheme to produce Aryan children for the German fatherland. Katrine and Renata, in this documentary, travelled through Germany and Eastern Europe to find the truth about Renata's father and the home that she'd been born into. Along the way, Renata was brought face to face to meet the children of Holocaust survivors. Katrine Clay's book is called Children of the Third Reich, Three Pasts, Three Futures. Hello, Katrine.
12: Hello.
11: How did you come across Renata's story to begin with?
12: Yes. Everything starts there. It was a weekend and we were in our house in South London and the children were out playing. We were reading the newspapers and my husband said, "Goodness, look at this." And he showed me a colour supplement article of a group of people, a therapy group, I suppose you could call it, in Wuppertal University in Germany, which was for the children of Nazi war criminals. And I thought, my God, how utterly extraordinary. Because, you know, for years and years after the war, the Germans didn't want to talk about the war, let alone the Holocaust. But here they were now, and it's the beginning of the 90s, things are changing, and there is this group. And one of them was actually the son of Martin Bormann, who was Hitler's kind of right-hand man. So these are big Nazi war criminals, and these are the children trying to come to terms with what they've inherited, if you want to put it that way.
11: When you approached her to make a documentary, what did she say to you?
12: I had to find her first, obviously. That wasn't easy because she had a different name in this article. But when I did find her, and I did say to her, could we make this documentary? She took quite a while to decide, talked about it a lot with her partner, Adi, and then decided yes. And what she told me was the reason she did it was quite simple, really. She knew that everything they tried to find out about her father, her unknown father, hadn't really worked. But the BBC, with all its clout behind it, would probably manage it. So they said yes. And in fact, of course, we did. We found out the whole lot together with her and Adi, her partner. We found it all out.
11: Renata was conceived in Nazi Germany in 1941 in a project that was known as the Lebensborn Project, in a Lebensborn home. Can you explain what the Lebensborn Project was?
12: Yes. I mean, Lebensborn means fount of life. And it was an SS setup. Your general German public didn't really know about it. There were Lebensborn homes all across Germany. It was Heinrich Himmler's pet subject. And he set them up in order to breed the perfect Aryan for the thousand-year German Reich. In other words, racial purity was at the absolute heart of Nazi Germany, with Hitler, Himmler, the whole lot. The ideology they believed in was racial purity. And Himmler said to his SS officers, not his ordinary chaps, but his SS officers, he said to them, part of your duty as a fine SS officer is to breed. You have to do this. You go into the Lebensborn homes and you breed. And Renata's father, who turns out to have been an SS general in charge of the whole of northern Russia, with millions of deaths at his door, he was already married with five kids, and he had some more in Lebensborn homes, doing his duty according to Heinrich Himmler's, his boss's instructions. And Renata was one of those.
11: So was the understanding, Katrine, that you've got a leave pass out of your marriage. He already had five kids and a wife. You can actually go and have sex with someone else, another suitable Aryan woman, and produce more children out of marriage for the fatherland to restock the Aryan race.
12: It wasn't just said that you can do it. It was your duty to do it.
11: Oh.
12: It was part of being an SS officer. You know, I mean, here's the irony, Richard. On the one hand, the SS was responsible for virtually all the genuine extermination that went on, you know, including the Holocaust. That was the SS, all of them. At the same time, they're breeding the Aryan. You know, they're doing both. And it was seen as part of the duty. And here's the hypocrisy of it. Himmler would always say, we're doing this wonderful thing, you know. We are no longer bourgeois. We say that you don't have to be married. He tells the women in Nazi Germany, now listen, ladies, you don't have to have this boring old thing of being married. If you want a child, you can have one. We approve of this. And what's more, we will give you a wonderful start in a Lebensborn home, which are the most beautiful houses, wonderful food, beautiful rooms, marvellous nursing care, and you can have your baby like this. What, of course, was never mentioned, but of course was true, is that no woman would be accepted unless she was racially pure. And you have to think about this. Within a year, there were 181 hereditary health courts in Nazi Germany. In other words, to find out whether you were healthy, you weren't in some way racially tainted, you were racially pure. And that is utterly at the heart of what went on in Nazi Germany. And Renata is just one story that comes out of this.
11: And was the pitch to women that you could have the baby and then not be burdened, if that's the word, with the upbringing of the baby? You could just leave it in one of these Lebensborn homes?
12: Yep. You were told you could have a child for Hitler. You went in, had the baby and left the baby in the home because they were expecting a thousand-year German Reich, and they were going to colonise. As you know, they were going to colonise not to the west, but to the east. They were going to take up Poland and large parts of Russia, and they were going to establish this wonderful thousand-year German Reich, which actually lasted 12 years. But you needed people. You needed racially pure people to do this. So these were the children who were going to grow up and do it. But of course, at the end of the war, only 12 years later, these poor kids, these children, thousands of them, you know, no one knows the exact number, but thousands of them, and they were left. And they were just abandoned in, you know, they were made into ordinary children's homes. And, of course, no one wanted them anymore.
11: What were these homes like? What do you know about these Lebensborn homes? What were they like for the children?
12: We know a lot about them. Himmler, who was an obsessive, absolute obsessive about all matters racial, and particularly about this pet project of his, which is Lebensborn, he stipulated everything. from the size of the buildings, the nature of the buildings. They had to be wonderful old Bavarian style. They had to have lovely window boxes with geraniums. They had to have beautiful grounds. They had to have lovely, airy, sunny rooms. They had to be well-staffed, all by the SS, men and women.

0: and they had to have very, very good food. It was extremely important. He was obsessed with their diet. You know, he liked raw vegetables and all that. And he was particularly keen on porridge, because he'd heard that Lord Halifax, can you imagine the famous appeaser in England, Lord Halifax, and indeed the aristocracy, generally speaking, in England, had porridge for breakfast. So they always had porridge for breakfast. You know, can you? It's mad, isn't it?
1: It's mad.
0: This is the point. It is actually mad.
1: It's not nice to make fun of people's appearances, but the Nazis kept raising it. Does it strike you as odd that so many of them, like Himmler, looked like hairless cats, or had, you know, receding chins, were tiny, had pot bellies, or were enormous like Hermann Göring? They were hardly pin-up boys for the master race themselves, were they?
0: You know, I always said they must have avoided looking in the mirror every morning when they were shaving, because if they saw... I mean, imagine Himmler... I mean, he was the most unappealing, unattractive. He was 5'7". He had this black hair, pudding basin style. He had this little moustache. He couldn't see properly. He had these thick glasses, receding chin. And, you know, at school, he couldn't do any sport because, you know, the Nazis are mad about athletics and sport and Olympic Games and all that stuff. He couldn't do it. He kept getting stuck on the horse box and things because he was a total weakling. And when he left school... he couldn't get to university because he was dim along with everything else. And it began to dawn on me, the more I worked on this, the more I realised that to be powerful, politically powerful if you want, in that way, you don't actually have to be very bright. You have to be brutal. That's all you have to be. And the great thing is not to let anyone brutal into power. You know, preferably have someone reasonably bright and not brutal. But, you know, once they're there, you've had it. Because then they apply all their brutality. And it's not difficult to frighten people. And then there's no more free press, there's no more free speech, there's plenty of fake news. The whole machinery gets going. So the thing is to avoid it if at all possible.
1: So Himmler starts this scheme, the Lebensborn scheme, to create Aryan children. And at that point, Renata's father decides to come on board. Tell me about this man.
0: Well, I mean, the fascinating thing about him is that he's... how can I put it? I mean, really, he's one of those people who was fairly mediocre. Nothing, you know, the 30s were, to be fair, they were a nightmare in Germany. It was sort of almost civil war between communists and fascists. He was very much on the fascist side. But, you know, he didn't have any very interesting jobs and so on and so forth. And then along comes the Nazi party, which he joins as early as possible. And then along comes the SS. And he's rising and rising suddenly now, because what they need is something quite different, and he fits the bill.
1: Yes, all the SS really needed was people to recommend themselves to the SS, was loyalty and a willingness to follow whatever orders were put to them.
0: Yeah.
1: So this man was called Friedrich Jeckeln. How did he meet Renata's mother?
0: Well, that's very charming. I mean, I find it charming, anyway. That is to say, in Nazi Germany, what they were very good at in the early years was keeping the people happy. So they do these incredibly cheap holidays for workers. And they'd often have, you know, every evening there'd be free wine with the meals and so on and so forth, you know. Well, Renata's mother, she was very small, unmarried at the age of 33, which is unusual, little button eyes. She was a secretary in a bank. And she benefited from one of these holidays. So off she went to the Black Forest, I think it was. And at that point, we don't know exactly what happened. All she admitted was they met on holiday. And, you know, you can imagine it, can't you? There she is, unmarried. And here comes this, for her, tall, handsome officer and starts talking to her.
1: Oh, he swept her off her feet, did he?
0: Totally. And she loved him. She could not believe her luck. And she wanted... very, very, very much to get pregnant by him.
1: And to create a child for Hitler.
0: Yeah, absolutely. Well, she wanted a child by him, you know. She wanted his child. And he obviously said, look, that's fine. Of course, we must do this. And then all his letters, if you first read them, you think, oh, these are nice. These are kind of love letters. And then you read them more closely, and you see that what he's really doing is he's working out where they can meet, which railway station can she go to, where he can pick her up for a brief sojourn in a hotel somewhere. And she travels all over the place to meet him. And what happens is that she is not getting

0: pregnant. You know, he's beginning to kind of, you know, the letters are getting fewer, and he's rising and rising in the SS, and he's about to be sent off on a big, big event, when suddenly there's a letter which says, this is wonderful news, and don't worry about a thing, because Himmler, my boss, who will be your daughter's godfather, he will look after everything for you. Don't worry, we've got a place for you in a wonderful home at Steinhöring, a Lebensborn home. And here's some money in the meantime. He's thrilled to bits because she's pregnant. And, of course, this is Renata.
1: So Renata's born. What did she say about the ceremony, this kind of strange baptism she went through when she was born?
0: It's like out of some kind of fairy tale nightmare, you know. It's just unbelievable. They had a sort of what we would call a christening ceremony, but it was a Nazi version of it. There was an altar. Instead of a picture of Christ or Christ on the cross, there was a picture of Hitler. It was all draped in black. There were huge SS banners everywhere. There were two SS officiating officers dressed all in black with black shiny boots and all that stuff, death's head, and the baby lying on a beautiful embroidered cushion, because Himmler was very, very fussy about the aesthetics. He had a very sort of fine sense of aesthetics. He wanted the place to look beautiful. Wonderful flowers everywhere. And the officiating sword. One of the officers had to put the sword on the baby's belly, and the sword was actually about three times bigger than the baby. And then they spoke these words, which was a kind of oath, to dedicate this child to the Aryan race and Hitler and all that.
1: Today I'm with historian Katrine Clay. Her book is called Children of the Third Reich, Three Pasts, Three Futures. So you write that she was quickly adopted by a lady and brought into a foster family, but then her mother came to pick her up after the war. And what kind of a life did Renata have growing up then with her mother and grandmother in Western Germany?
0: Yeah, she hated her grandmother. Well, it was in a very small flat in Cologne. And I remember her saying one of the ghastly things about it. Her grandmother looked after the house. Her mother went back to her job as a secretary in the bank, walking there and back an hour each way because no one had any money and it was a nightmare. And Renata said that, you know, let's say she's about seven or something and she's always looking out of the window because it's right on a busy road and trams are screeching past. And every day a tram would stop and another absolutely haggard, skeletal-looking former German soldier would be getting off who'd been a prisoner of war in Russia. And there would be the wife and the children, and she said she'd hear these children calling, Papi, Papi, and she waited all the time for her father, who she didn't know anything about, and her mother said, no, he's obviously a prisoner of war in Russia, you know. And she would, when they had cake, she'd always put a slice to one side for him, just in case he came then.
1: Well, let me ask you, Katrine. Like, her mother hid the knowledge from her that her father was a Nazi war criminal.
0: Yeah.
1: But why did she tell Renata that her father was still alive? Why didn't she tell her the truth that he was dead?
0: My theory is that she couldn't bear to think it. She didn't yet know he was a war criminal. Bear that in mind. That only came out at his trial in Riga by the Russians in 1945.
1: But she knew he was a member of the SS and a very senior one.
0: Oh, absolutely. She knew he was a member of the SS. And obviously she knew he was a high-up as well, because sometimes he came and picked her up in that wonderful car of his, you know.
1: But you suspect that she just couldn't bear the thought that he was dead?
0: I do, actually. And she had these letters hidden in her bedroom under the floorboards, his letters and one or two photographs, which she kept hidden. It was her secret. And her mother apparently used to say, look, just tell her he's dead. They didn't know. I mean, they didn't know for a fact what had happened to him.
1: Oh, they weren't sure. No, they couldn't have been, could they? So Renata grew up, did she sense this kind of terrible silence around her father's identity, his presence and all those things?
0: Oh, absolutely.
1: And when you're a kid, you really feel, it's easy to feel the pain of your parents and not want to press that very hard.
0: I think so. Elsa, Renata's mother, Elsa told me that one of the great joys for her of Renata growing up was that day by day, week by week, she looked more like her father. And there's no question when we finally put the two photographs together, I mean, it was unmistakable. But she also inherited quite a sort of tough kind of side to her. So she started kicking up in her teens, she started saying, no, but now you've got to tell me what happened. Who was he? Who was he? I want to know. I want to know. And her mother kept sort of fending it off endlessly and saying he was a very good man. He hasn't come back from Russia, but I hope he's still alive, that kind of stuff.
1: And so when Renata went through the records and found out that her father had been a Nazi war criminal of the highest order, who'd been responsible for the mass murder of the Jewish ghetto in Riga and many other massacres besides, what did her mother say when Renata confronted her?
0: Renata by then has trained as a teacher, is working in a very progressive school, which includes handicapped children, you know, interestingly. And gradually she's going to the library. She's constantly trying to find something out. So she's already fully grown up by the time she has the first piece of information and understands that he was called Friedrich Jeckeln. And there's just little bits and pieces about him. So when she starts telling her mother, and her mother doesn't want to know, you know, she says, I don't know. I don't believe it. He was a good man. Maybe he was made to do it. He probably didn't have any choice. He was probably going to be shot.
1: Katrine, I don't know if you've ever seen the Mitchell and Webb comedy series in the UK, but there's this brilliant sketch they did where they're both playing SS men on the Russian front and there's the bombs going off, and David Mitchell says to his associate, he says, have you, something that's been bothering me for some time, and he says, yes, what is it? And he goes, are we the baddies? He says, if you... And he says, why would you say such a thing? He says, well, look at our hats. There's a skull and crossbones on them. Are we the baddies? And he goes, don't be ridiculous. This is what this sounds like to me. I mean, she's had sex with a man with a death's head skull. She knows even the Germans post-war couldn't hide from the knowledge of what the SS were and what they had done. But she just didn't want to know. She just said that it was all lies. What did Renata's mother say about all that?
0: Well, when we were filming, you know, it was actually rather touching because she agreed to do a short interview. This is the BBC documentary, right?
1: I've seen it, and she's just speaking with such joy and warmth about this monster.
0: You've got it. She has. You can call it whatever you like. You call it in denial or whatever you like. Fact of the matter is, she loved this man, and she was an unmarried 33-year-old and had this wonderful gift of this baby who looks more and more like him. And the funny thing was that at the end of this not very long interview, she sort of looked at me with her sort of beady eyes, and she laughed, and she said, well, I loved him. That's it. And that will have to do for you. And she stood up and walked off.
1: So you were making this documentary for the BBC, and this is 1991, and you went with Renata to Riga in Latvia to meet with that tiny remnant of the old Jewish community there. Just can you explain what happened when she met one of the survivors?
0: Itzhak Kleinman. I think it's the most moving thing I've ever filmed in my life, really. Itzhak Kleinman was one of, I think it's 12 remaining Jews in Riga. There'd been hundreds and hundreds, thousands, Jewish community, all gone, all exterminated by Jeckeln, all of it. And Itzhak Kleinman, we filmed them together, and Renata was extraordinarily brave, it seems to me, with her partner, Edie, sitting with her. And Itzhak just described what had actually happened, which is that, you know, they were in the ghetto and these Jeckeln types would be up on the rooftops. They were being herded to the wood outside Riga, where they were told to get undressed and into the pits, naked, with their children and old people and everything, and shot in the pits. But as they were leaving the ghetto, they were already being shot at from the rooftops, snipers and things. I mean, he was describing it, but the way he said it, he kept saying to Renata, listen, the child is not responsible for the father's sins. Do not take this upon yourself. And she just cried, of course, you can imagine, you know.
1: It's one of the kindest things I've ever seen. She's weeping in distress while her partner's holding her, and this lovely man who's just told her in a matter-of-fact way what has happened has just said, it's okay, you don't need to cry, it's not... It was one of the most compassionate things I've ever seen.
0: He was such a wonderful man, and he had been saved from Jeckeln and all the extermination by two sisters, actually, who were Jehovah's Witnesses, elderly women, and they hid him for the rest of the war.
1: Katrine, when I was talking about this with my wife last night, I was talking about how Renata was weeping as this was told to her, and she said, but it wasn't her fault. And I said, well, of course it wasn't, but can you imagine how you'd feel? You'd feel

0: weight of that nonetheless, that ancestry, it would haunt you, wouldn't it? It would just sit on your shoulders like this awful, almost insufferable burden, I think.
1: Sure. I tell you, I discovered it then really very, very clearly. Children do inherit their parents' feelings sort of without anything being said at all. And she suffered all her life from the most appalling shame and guilt, pain. She really did.
0: And then the first thought that pops into your mind when you feel that is that the family of his victims suffered far more.
1: Miles more, of course. And she kept saying that. She kept saying, look, this is nothing. This is, what little can I do?
0: So then Renata found a kind of would you call it a therapy group at the University of Wuppertal in Germany?
1: Well, I guess you have to call it that.
0: And who was in this group?
1: Well, as I say, Martin Bormann's son, and the son of a Gestapo chief, and Renata, and I mean, big Nazi war criminals, all of them.
0: And what did they all have in common, aside from this infamous ancestry, when they got together? What did they find that they had in common? Was it shame and strange guilt as well?
1: Well, yes, they did. But the other thing they had in common, all of them, is that they grew up in silence. This is the point. Dan Baron, the third of my stories, as you say, there are three main stories in this book, he was the one who organized this group, then wrote a book called The Legacy of Silence. And it's the idea that children, I mean, even in ordinary families, you know this, if there's a sort of secret. In my case, if my parents wanted to talk about something privately, they go and talk in French or something, thinking we didn't get it, you know. But you always know what's going on as a child, really. But they grew up in silence, and they were talking to each other about what it felt like to know there was this terrible, terrible secret, a monster, and no one talked about it, no one admitted it. Or actually, in Renata's case, they just outright lied about it.
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0: Today I'm with historian and documentary maker Katrine Clay. Her book is called Children of the Third Reich, Three Pasts, Three Futures. The next of those two lives is coming up after the headlines. On ABC Radio, it's 28 minutes to midday.
3: Hello, Tony Matthews with the latest from the newsroom. Indonesian police are investigating a suspected murder-suicide after the bodies of an Australian man and his two children were found in a home in Bali. Police found the bodies of 56-year-old Damien John Shaw, along with his 6-year-old son and 4-year-old daughter, inside their bungalow at Kuta. New South Wales Premier Chris Minns has described One Nation's immigration policy as extreme, warning it would have major impacts on the agriculture, tourism and education sectors. One Nation has today unveiled a proposal to cut Australia's temporary migrant numbers by 750,000 people over 3 years. And Alexander Zverev has dedicated his US Open tennis title to his mum. The German beat the American Ben Shelton in 4 sets. He's told fans that his mother deserved the credit for helping him overcome his diabetes as a child.

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0: She's also a documentary maker. And some years ago, she made a documentary for the BBC where she followed a woman called Renata, who had been born during the Second World War as part of a Lebensborn program initiated by Heinrich Himmler to produce more Aryan children for the fatherland. Her father, she discovered, had been a notorious SS general and a war criminal, one of the most significant war criminals of the entire conflict. Katrine's written a book called Children of the Third Reich, Three Pasts, Three Futures. Now, before you mentioned the man who convened that meeting at the University of Wuppertal, a psychologist named Dan Baron, tell me a bit about this man.
1: Dan was born in Haifa, which, of course, in those days, in 1938, when he was born, was still Palestine. And into this land came increasingly the Jews running from not just Nazi Germany, but also Russia and all over the place, all this anti-Semitism, but mainly Nazi Germany. And in his case, his parents came from Hamburg. His father was a doctor. And within, I think it's just 3 months of the Nazis coming to power, which is a good example of what happens once power gets into the wrong hands. Within 3 months, Jews were no longer allowed to be doctors, lawyers, university professors, nothing. Had it all barred to them. And as you know, an awful lot of Jews tried to grapple with it. They couldn't bear to leave home. But Dan's father said, no, we can't stay in this country. We have to go. We have to leave. And he looked around all over the place, but eventually he settled for Palestine, and they went. And that is where Dan was born. But I suppose what you have to understand about someone like Dan is that if you get born in what eventually, of course, as we know, after the war became the State of Israel, you know, that part of Palestine became the State of Israel, is that he grew up Israeli. Children want to fit in. They want to be part of wherever they live. So he was Israeli, and he got pretty fed up, really, with his mother, who was longing constantly for Germany, the culture. You know, she was a great pianist and so on. It was very hard for her to live in what was now Israel. And, you know, he became quite a rebellious sort of teenager. I mean, you know, I'm a proud Israeli and all that stuff. But then there were the wars. Everyone was in the military.
0: So this is the Six-Day War, the Yom Kippur War of 1974, all of that?
1: Yeah. So by then he's living in a kibbutz. He's married. He's got a couple of children. He goes into the wars. And there comes a moment when he looked at it and he thought this one absolutely key thing. He thought, this will not work. You cannot do this with military solution. It can't be done. This has to be done another way. You know, it really, really has to be done, you know, in some kind of reconciliation. So he then said, right, I'm leaving. I'm going to go to university and I'm going to study social psychology. And for his first project, he started interviewing the children and the people themselves, Holocaust survivors, who'd come to Israel. And he began to sort of think more and more about what had happened in Nazi Germany and what on earth does one do about this kind of thing. And then he moved on to this idea that if he went to Germany, and he spoke German, of course, because both his parents were German, if he went to Germany and found someone at a university who was willing to work with him, and they put advertisements in the newspapers saying, anyone whose father was in the SS and so on, would they come to this meeting? Maybe he could then begin to start to understand and work out what he wanted to do was work out a different model, a non-military way of working things out.
0: So becoming interested in the psychology of the children of Holocaust survivors, now the children of Nazi war criminals, was that controversial in Israel for him to want to pursue that?
1: Immensely. He had hate mail. He really, really, really had hate mail. And you know, he lost friends. And I guess it put a fair amount of strain on his family, though his daughter, Yara, was terrifically helpful to me. So I think most of them, you know, knew what he was doing. But he was just one of those exceptional men, you know, who, instead of going, tut, tut, tut, this is all wrong and what on earth are we going to do about it? No, Dan was action man, you know. He said, no, we are going to try and think about this and write about it, write books and come up with a different way, a different model.
0: So was his working theory that of what these two groups might have in common, aside from the fact that they're on either sides of this great monstrosity, was that both would have grown up with these dangerous, painful, awful silences.
1: That is true. And mainly that any enemies of any sort, this is an extreme example, isn't it? But actually all wars produce extreme examples. Any enemies, the only way you can solve it is through understanding the other side. That's his main point. And the weirdest thing of all is that at the end of all this, it was Martin Bormann, son of Martin Bormann, who said to me, you see, the thing is, I've realised now that the only people who can do anything about any of this kind of thing is not the people themselves, because they've done it all and actually most of them are dead anyway. It's the children. The children are the ones who have a chance to talk to each other. And, you know, Martin Bormann was a guy who had to run for his life when he was 15, you know, when the war collapsed. He was on the run, and he became, oddly, extraordinarily, he became a Catholic priest. So you get the picture. Martin Bormann's son, also called Martin Bormann, becomes a Catholic priest. So that's where he was coming from.
0: So when this meeting was held at the University of Wuppertal, Dan Baron met your friend Renata. How affected was he by what she told him about her father?
1: Oh, hugely. I mean, he was very, very, very, as anyone would be if you'd met her, very, very impressed by her courage. And she's clever, you know, and entirely honest. I mean, excessively honest, actually. And then all the others, I mean, Dirk and Martin and, I mean, you know, they were all very, very impressive people because they had chosen, unlike numerous other children of Nazi war criminals who keep their heads down and lie about it and so on, they had chosen to face the truth.
0: You write that when Dan met Renata and she told him about the atrocities her father had perpetrated, he said to her, bewildered, how is it possible that a person who might have once been a decent enough person can do such things? And that's when Renata went, yes, that's it. That's the question. That's the question. Is that the thing that they really connected over, this sense of their own bewilderment at this?
1: Exactly. Yeah. I'm glad you've read that bit of the book because it's very, very, very key. It was, Dan said himself, you know, it seemed extraordinary to me that it was the daughter of one of the biggest Nazi war criminals who says to me that this is the way to do it. This is it, because you've got to understand, how could they do it? How could they do it? And if you begin to understand it, you begin to perhaps spot these things happening in time to prevent them. I mean, honestly, they could have. They could have stopped it, and they didn't. But if you don't intervene, then it will take its course.
0: Today I'm with historian and author Katrine Clay. Her book is called Children of the Third Reich, Three Pasts, Three Futures. Now, this brings us to the third life, the third story here. And this is a man called Joe Albeck. He was one of the children of Holocaust survivors who was there at that meeting at the University of Wuppertal. Tell me his story, please, Katrine.
1: Joe Albeck, it's a New York story, because his parents miraculously survived the Holocaust and they managed to get out. They were young. They had some money stashed away. You know, there were various things that helped them to survive the Holocaust, but it didn't help them survive the trauma of it, because their experience of it was as horrific as anything you can possibly imagine. But they somehow survived. And when they got into their displaced persons camp, which was in Germany in 45, they then had to decide where to go. And they ended up going to New York. And I always found it terribly sweet that they were called Lonya and Mendel. But the moment they arrived in New York, they decided to change that and call themselves Lily and Milton, because they were determined to be American. Just like, you know, Dan's parents thought they ought to become Israeli. You know, you want a new life. And particularly, and this is the relevant thing, really, you want a new life for your children. And what they did is they try to bring up Joe and his brother Robert as Americans. You know, he's called Joe and he goes to school and he does well and he goes on to university and, you know, everything is just absolutely great, apparently.
0: Well, that's just it. Yeah. In some sense, the arrival of Joe is such a blessing for a couple that somehow miraculously survived the Holocaust and life goes on and there's a new generation and what a blessing that is. And so, of course, Joe is going to be is the eldest. He's going to be the golden boy. But you write that when he was 9 years old, he attempted suicide. Why did he do that?
1: Well, looking back, he sort of smiles wryly when he says it, and he says, I sort of thought, I'm feeling all this other stuff inside, and I'll show him, you know. Because he was the good boy, you see. He was the excessively good boy, because that's what they wanted. They wanted him to be happy all the time, and new life, and forget all the past.
0: Oh, you have to be happy then, don't you? You have to
1: You
0: be.
1: More or less have to be happy, and the point is you cannot... Here's the problem. You can't forget the past. However much you try, it actually doesn't. Not in your life, Richard, not in mine, not in anyone's life. The past actually doesn't. The only thing you can do, really, is look at it and talk about it and figure it out and be honest about it.
0: Well, that's just it. Well, you were saying that Dan Baron was discovering that the children of Holocaust survivors were also growing up in this strange environment of silence.
1: Exactly.
0: Why in this case? Because if you're standing outside looking on this family without really fully understanding what they're going through, you might think, well, of course they'd have to tell their kids exactly what happened to them, so in the spirit of never again, so that they should understand and say to themselves, never again. Why had his parents been silent about their war experiences?
1: Well, there's another way of answering that one. That is to say they were typical. That's what happened. In more cases than not, they try to forget the past and free their children, as they felt, from this awful darkness from the past, the horrors, and they wanted them to be free of it, but actually it doesn't work.
0: Now, children sense the electric fence around that story.
1: That's right.
0: So when he finally got his parents to tell them their story, what did they say about how they survived?
1: Well, Lonya came from a very well-off Warsaw Jewish family, assimilated, owning properties and so on and so forth. Mendel came from a small town, and they met, in fact, in the ghetto, and in the Warsaw ghetto, and they actually got married in the Warsaw ghetto. So when they were shipped off to Poniatow, which was one of those smaller concentration camps, way, way far to the east, they were horrific, those places, because they were beyond, I mean, any depraved person working there could do just what they liked. And this place, if someone tried to escape, which they did obviously often, they had this giant frying pan in the middle of the Appellplatz, the square, you know, and they'd be thrown in there and burnt to death, basically. And this is documented, all this. In the end, I think it was 8 people finally actually managed to survive that place, out of hundreds and hundreds. And these two, the reason they survived is because in Warsaw they had some gold coins stashed away, and an ethnic German with a little motorbike was paid to come along and hang around in the woods outside. And first of all, he got out Lonya, and then he got out Mendel. So, you know, this is an extraordinary story. And off they went to America, and they were just determined. And it is typical, you know. In fact, all the other ones in the Jewish group who, you know, came to this Nevi Shalom meeting all had the same story, identical, which is that their parents did not want to dump them with the past. They wanted to protect them, overprotect them from the past.
0: But what were the knock-on effects of that psychologically for the children of the Holocaust survivors? Was there some kind of strange passage of trauma to them nonetheless?
1: Oh, I think they all had traumas. They all had things they had to overcome. Incidentally, interesting to me, anyway, is the Jewish group nearly all ended up in the helping professions, therapists, doctors, teachers. The German lot ended up in various things, but only one had children. They didn't have children.
0: Oh.
1: Yeah.
0: So Dan Baron convenes this group, these two groups, children of the war criminals, the children of their victims at Wuppertal. What happened when those two groups got together at that university?
1: Well, here's the thing. You know, they had an initial meeting. It was a very brief initial meeting at Wuppertal. What happened is that they started talking to each other in a sort of a strained way, and they were still very strained when we met in Israel. But one thing that Renata did, typical of her in her courageous sort of way, we had just finished A Child for Hitler, and she showed that documentary. Can you imagine? She showed it to them, this mixed group. And at the end of it, she couldn't bear to be in the room anymore. And she ran out to the toilets and locked herself in, crying. And there was a whole load of people outside knocking on the door and saying, come out, come out, don't cry, we understand. And when she came out, they were all the Jews. There was not one single German. They were all Jewish. And the reason is, we talked about it so much afterwards, is that the Germans couldn't bear it. They simply couldn't bear it. Whereas the Jews began to sort of understand through this film, and mainly through knowing Renata and the others.
0: And what did they say and do once she emerged from the toilet?
1: Well, they hugged her, kissed her, said, you're very brave, it's amazing, you know, what a marvellous thing, and agreed to carry on to a much bigger four-day meeting in Neve Shalom, as it's called, which is sort of between Tel Aviv and Jerusalem.
0: Now, what is this place, Neve Shalom?
1: It was started by a Dominican monk, I think he would have been, as a peace centre. That's the whole idea, and that Palestinians and Jews could prove that you could live together. This whole story feeds into the Israeli-Palestinian situation. In Wuppertal, having seen that documentary, they then got hold of me at the BBC and said they had decided, having seen this thing and been very moved by Renata and things, they decided that they would like me to film the four-day meeting in Neve Shalom. And I said, no, thanks, but no, I really don't think I can do it. It sounded so ghoulish to me. I just thought, Christ, a film of the children of Nazi war criminals and the... Oh, no, I mean, I can't do this. But then Renata said, look, I think it's a really important meeting. And of course, you can imagine, my bosses at the BBC were thrilled. They thought, yeah, this is terrific. So off I went with the same team again, same BBC team. We were there for 4 days, and I cannot tell you how powerful and moving it was. It was incredible.
0: Well, the fact that they'd all grown up with these silences from their parents, was that a meaningful connection between them?
1: It was fundamental. It was much more fundamental than I would ever have anticipated. They were telling each other their stories. And one side would be saying, yeah, that's what it was like for me. And then they'd, you know, be crying and they'd be helping. First day was very, very tricky. You know, they sort of could hardly shake each other's hands kind of thing. By the end, I promise you, they were just, what were they? They weren't just friends. It wasn't that. They were determined that they would come up with a new model for reconciliation and they would take it to different places, which they did.
0: You wrote that there was a kind of love that emerged between them.
1: Yes, they loved each other. They do still. Listen, how long ago was that? 30 years ago or something like that? They still see each other. They still work together. They've done with reconciliation in South Africa, in Northern Ireland. They've appeared in front of schools together, one Jew, one child of Nazi war criminal. Again and again, everywhere, non-stop, Dan Byron's written books. They go on and on and on, saying to people, don't you understand? We must stop power getting into the wrong hands, because if it does, this is what happens. And they're so impressive, I can't tell you.
0: There are people in Europe and in the United States, including the world's richest man, Elon Musk, who are proponents of what they call remigration, where they're arguing for the forced removal of non-white citizens from Western societies, and they would be repatriated, supposedly, to their supposed countries of origin, regardless of their citizenship status. What does that sound like to you, Katrine?
1: Sounds a bit familiar. Yeah, it does.
0: When you were talking there about power not falling into the wrong hands. I've talked about this in the past. Twice now I've been to this museum in Berlin. It's called The Topography of Terror.
1: Yes, I know it.
0: It's near Checkpoint Charlie.
1: Yeah, that's it.
0: And it shows a history of how the Nazi movement arose in post-war Germany, how it came to power. It's incredibly candid. Nothing's withheld. And it shows you it steps after step along the way. This could have been stopped.
1: This is the whole point.
0: It could have been stopped here. It could have been stopped here. It could have been stopped here and here and here. And the next thing you know, you have these incredibly strange people wielding totalitarian power in what amounted to a cult armed with state power. An extraordinary thing.
1: Exactly. Good way of putting it. And, you know, Czechoslovakia was the key point. A Times article at that time in 1938 saying something like, well, look, maybe we should let them cede a little bit of Czechoslovakia, just a little bit, you know. It might make it more homogenous. Why don't we do a bit of a deal here? And well, the rest, as they say, is history. But I tell you, I would say one thing. If you are interested in that theme, which is once power gets into the wrong hands, you've had it, I would say Nazi Germany is the perfect place to go because it's black and white, you see. You don't have to think, well, on the one hand there's this and on the other hand there's that. No, no. It's all bad from start to finish.
0: What an amazing story, and such a pleasure to speak with you, Katrine. Thank you so much.
1: Thank you very much.
0: Katrine Clay's book is called Children of the Third Reich, Three Pasts, Three Futures.

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0: It's 12 o'clock. Good afternoon. Tony Matthews with ABC News. Indonesian police are looking into a suspected murder-suicide after the bodies of an Australian man and his two children were found in a home in Bali. Indonesia correspondent Tim Swanston reports.
1: Police found the bodies of 56-year-old Damien John Shaw, along with his 6-year-old son and 4-year-old daughter, inside their bungalow at Kuta on Sunday morning. In a statement, Badung Regency Police said neighbours went to check in on the family after a call from the man's wife. They forced the door open when there wasn't a response. Police said the man's wife had been in Jakarta for 4 days. The three have been taken to a hospital in Denpasar, where police may conduct autopsies to confirm the cause of death. A police report was lodged on Sunday and investigations will continue. Tim Swanston, ABC News, Jakarta.
0: One Nation wants to massively cut migration by targeting international students and family visas, but the government is warning it would destroy regional economies. Political reporter Evelyn Manfield reports.
2: One Nation has outlined its desire to cut migration by 750,000 people over 3 years. Under the plan, student visas would be capped at about a third of the current intake, and visas for families of both international students and skilled migrants would be reduced to zero. One Nation MP Barnaby Joyce says the current migration intake is too high.
3: We're going from a country to a caravan park.
2: The party is also vowing to kick out people who overstay their visas. The government says this plan for net negative overseas migration would probably drive Australia into a recession.
0: The state's premier has defended police after a series of drug raids in nightclubs on Sydney's Oxford Street sparked allegations of unfair targeting. Gavin Coote reports Sydney MP Alex Greenwich says he plans to write to the police watchdog urging for the raids to be investigated.
4: Police are facing criticism over an operation on Saturday in which officers searched 65 people and issued 12 fines. Independent MP Alex Greenwich says it's left the LGBTQ community feeling targeted and intimidated. But Premier Chris Minns says anyone involved in illegal drugs should expect a police response.
5: New South Wales Police have got a difficult job to do. I don't accept the premise that they're picking on any particular group in our community.
4: In a statement, New South Wales Police says officers were deployed to proactively disrupt and address drug supply and antisocial behaviour.
0: A former Strathfield mayor has told the state's corruption watchdog he was told his work as a real estate agent would benefit if he supported a local development. Emily Baker reports.
6: Matthew Blackmore is appearing before the Independent Commission Against Corruption today. The inquiry is examining potential breaches of electoral donation laws. The ICAC has heard the former Strathfield councillor, also a real estate agent, met with developer Charbel Demian and former Mayor Antoine Douay in 2023. Mr. Blackmore told the inquiry it was suggested Mr. Douay said he would get work out of supporting one of Mr. Demian's proposed residential developments. Mr. Blackmore later declared he'd been lobbied by the developer and excused himself from a vote. Mr. Blackmore has not been named as a person of interest in the inquiry.
0: Hundreds of workers in Whyalla will lose their jobs as a result of a decision to permanently shut down the blast furnace at the South Australian town Steelworks. It's expected the decision will mean 500 workers will be out of a job, as well as more than 100 contractors working at the site. Workers at the Whyalla Steelworks have been informed about the decision this morning. Oil prices have risen again in response to the closure of a key pipeline in Saudi Arabia, postponed diplomacy and fresh attacks in the Strait of Hormuz. Brent crude futures hit $108 a barrel. That's up more than 3%. And Sydney Swans defender Dane Rampey will captain the AFL club for the rest of the season. He'll stand in for Callum Mills, who suffered a season-ending knee injury in the qualifying final win over Brisbane. To the weather for New South Wales, a few showers across the southern ranges and inland, moving to the southern and central east with thunderstorms possible across the southern inland, fine elsewhere.

0: News weather, a partly cloudy day, the slight chance of a shower, a top of 26 on the coast and 29 in the west. Right now it's 23 degrees on the coast, it's 25 in Penrith and the humidity is on 55%. ABC News, it's 5 past 12.
1: Hello, welcome to you. This is The World Today. I'm Andy Park, coming to you from Gadigal Land in Sydney. This Monday, does AI mean doom, boom, or maybe humanity's tomb? Australia's foremost AI expert weighs in on calls for a slowdown. And it's been compared to the Sistine Chapel, which sounds like a bit of a stretch, the Aussie country town that's proud of its giant clothes peg.
2: I was sitting in a pub one day after work with two mates just having a beer, and I said, mate, you reckon you can make us a giant peg? And he goes, yeah, no worries, I'll do that for you.
3: It's just a bit of an emblem in that for the local area. It's actually even registered on Google Maps now, the big peg, and pinpoints Canandra.
1: One Nation has unveiled a plan for big cuts to Australia's migration intake, promising to slash the number of temporary migrants and unlawful non-citizens in the country by 750,000 over 3 years if it wins the next election. The party says its cuts would be mainly aimed at foreign students and the families of skilled migrants. But a range of industry groups have criticised the plan, saying it threatens to shrink their workforces at a time when they're already facing shortages. Here's David Sparks.
4: With One Nation promising to cut the number of immigrants in Australia by 750,000 over 3 years, some are asking what impact that would have on the country's workforce. Lisa Brown is the general manager of Crystalbrook Collection, which runs four hotels in far north Queensland.
5: We rely on a combination of skilled visas and also our local talent to keep our hotels, our restaurants, our tourism business, everything in far north Queensland going. So any sort of significant reduction to this will just place huge additional pressure onto our business. It's already working really hard to fill really critical roles.
4: She says at the group's three hotels in Cairns, 32% of its workers are on temporary visas.
5: We invest heavily at the moment in developing local talent, right? It's always been our first priority. However, the skills that people have across hospitality and tourism remain really difficult to fill, and they also don't want to work in those industries. So if we dramatically reduce this pool, it's just going to place all this additional pressure on us for our workplace.
4: One Nation released its new policy today, saying it'll slash the number of temporary visa holders and unlawful non-citizens in the country. It claims its policy would restore Australian living standards and ease pressure on housing and essential services.
6: If you've got 3 million temporary visa holders in Australia, that's more than half the population of Sydney. No one can honestly believe that that is tenable.
4: Speaking from Parliament House in Canberra, One Nation MP Barnaby Joyce said the major parties had failed to keep migration at a sustainable level.
6: And it's gone up from the year 2022 from 2 million, which was already massive, to 3 million now. And I can't, to be quite frank, the Coalition and the Labor Party have no policy on immigration. They have talking points about One Nation's policy, but no policy of their own.
4: Under One Nation's proposal, net overseas migration would become a negative figure over 3 years. And after that, it would set a cap on net overseas migration at 130,000 per year. Illegal migrants would be given 3 months to leave Australia. And those who depart will be allowed to apply for a visa in the future. But those who remain unlawfully will be subject to a lifetime ban. Labor government frontbencher Murray Watt says One Nation's policy would damage the economy.
7: One Nation can come out with these kind of policies, slashing by hundreds of thousands the number of migrants. But I don't know when Pauline Hanson or Barnaby Joyce last walked into an abattoir in regional Australia full of migrant workers, when they last walked into a hospital, an aged care facility. Those industries would be decimated if we didn't have some form of migration into Australia.
4: The opposition has also attacked One Nation's plan. Liberals Deputy Leader Jane Hume says it lacks modelling and it could result in a recession.
8: Because we know that if you get your migration program wrong, well, then all Australians will pay a price. And even already today, economists have come out and said that potentially, with the numbers that One Nation are throwing around, you could send the economy into recession.
4: The National Farmers Federation has long expressed concerns about barriers to using migrant workers. But speaking this morning, its CEO Michael Guerin criticised the government, not One Nation, for making it harder to get backpackers and skilled workers onto farms.
9: The first thing to note is that the current government have slowed up visas at exactly the time that agriculture most needs them. That is deeply concerning for fresh fruit and veggie growers who are trying to harvest crops right now, deeply concerning for the dairy industry, for example, where they're at the peak of their season and desperately in need of those skilled workers. And, for example, really concerning for the grains industry, where we're a few weeks away from starting a grains harvest, which relies on and has always relied on skilled overseas migration.
4: He says One Nation's policy does appear to make some allowances.
9: We understand that the One Nation policy announced this morning has a carve-out for agriculture and for regional communities, that it acknowledges that working holiday makers, that the PALM scheme and skilled visas are critical to agriculture in this country and indeed have been for some years. Should that be true, then Australian consumers don't need to be concerned about a 15 to 25% lift in the cost of their food, and regional Australia don't need to be concerned about ensuring we have the workers in place to do the work we need done to ensure our ongoing food security.
4: The Australian Chamber of Commerce and Industry says it does not support One Nation's policy. It claims the proposed cuts to immigration would damage the economy and lower Australians' living standards.
1: David Sparks and Christy Sexton-McGrath reporting there. Well, the speed and frequency of alarming AI events are starting to feel like the snowballing warning signs at the start of some sort of disaster movie. Two Anthropic employees have quit to accuse the big AI players of risking a greater than 10% chance the technology could cause a human extinction within the next decade. And Anthropic has now disclosed a fourth major AI hacking incident following that Hugging Face hack by a swarm of OpenAI's agents, essentially a breakout in which a rogue AI agent hacked a competitor. Toby Walsh is chief scientist of UNSW Sydney's AI Institute. He's also the author of a new book, God AI, Boom or Doom, What to Expect When the Machines Outsmart Us. Toby, welcome to you. Do you agree with those ex-Anthropic employees who've said that the risk of AI is presenting a 10% chance of a humanity-level extinction event within the next decade?
10: Those percentages are just plucked from thin air. There's no science behind those percentages. And I think the idea that the whole of humanity, all of us at risk from AI, is a bit fantastical. Very hard to kill all of us. But I do think there are significant risks that could actually kill a significant number of people. We could see the internet being, or parts of the internet being crashed. We could see new viruses that, you know, AI is able now to invent new viruses that are released into the environment and kill a significant number of people. So I think we should be very aware that the risks now are significant, if not existential.
1: Do you think the Australian government is taking those risks at the appropriate level?
10: No, I think the Australian government is still dragging its feet on this. I mean, the good news is they've set up the Australian AI Safety Institute. Hasn't done very much yet. They haven't given it probably enough resources for it to do what it needs to do. And they should be thinking about, you know, some of the longer-term, more insidious impacts that AI is having, the impact it's going to have on cognitive decline, the impact it's going to have on our relationships with each other. 200,000 Australian teens have had an AI boyfriend or an AI girlfriend. We decided that social media wasn't safe for Australian teens. How come that AI companions are safe for them too?
1: The other thing that's really going on at the moment is these big players are looking to float on Wall Street. So there's a commercial imperative at this moment. Would you agree?
10: There is an imperative for them to talk up the capability of the technology so that they can raise significant sums of money. But equally, we are seeing some technical changes here. I mean, what we're seeing is that swarms of AI agents, just like humans when they work collectively on a problem, are much more capable. And we're seeing the consequences of that with AI being able to hack into people's websites and do some quite troubling things.
1: The Anthropic CEO commented he wanted to bring independent evaluators inside the company. Sam Altman announced that OpenAI would do the same and that their IPO would be delayed until 2027. I mean, do we trust these commercial entities to self-regulate?
10: Well, that's why we want to bring in independent oversight. We can't continue to let them mock their own homework when the risks are significant. It's only their goodwill that's allowed us to know that these things have happened. And I don't think we can continue to put in our trust and faith when there are all these financial incentives for not necessarily to say everything that's going on.
1: Donald Trump's also weighed in. He's more or less suggested that American AI development should go as fast as it likes, mainly to keep up with China. How do you factor in the geopolitical dimension to these sorts of conversations?
10: That is an important component. And, you know, it is a race between the United States and China. But it's in China's interest also to ensure that the technology doesn't get away from underneath.

0: with us. And indeed, the Chinese president will be meeting President Trump in Washington, D.C. on September the 24th to have a tech summit, to presumably talk through these issues. And I imagine actually it would be quite easy to get agreement. So if Trump really wants to win the Nobel Peace Prize, I think there's the perfect opportunity for him and President Xi to do that.
1: Toby Walsh is chief scientist of UNSW Sydney's AI Institute. I'm Andy Park. 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Subscribe to the podcast to get all of our stories. Just search for The World Today. Hundreds of workers in Whyalla will lose their jobs as a result of a decision to permanently shut down the blast furnace at the South Australian town's steelworks. The blast furnace has been offline since April, sparking widespread community concern. It comes as administrators Korda Mempha and the state and federal governments look to finalise the sale of the business, which went into administration 19 months ago. For more, reporter Angus Randall joins me now. Just remind me, Angus, how do we get to this point?
2: Thanks, Andy. Yes, 19 months ago, the Whyalla Steelworks went into administration, previously owned by British billionaire Sanjeev Gupta and his GFG company. The steelworks is really the core of Whyalla's economy. It's a city of about 20,000 people. 500 people work there, and there are also about 100 contractors who work at the site as well. They spent the past 5 months or so trying to get this blast furnace working again. There's been about $1 billion worth of taxpayer money put into trying to get the steelworks going and make it operational and get it functional. But the decision today has been to permanently shut the blast furnace. So that puts all of these jobs in doubt, and they're going to have to look elsewhere.
1: This really does feel like the end of the road here. What should happen next?
2: So they are still looking for a buyer. They're hoping that someone will purchase the Whyalla Steelworks. One of the biggest challenges is if they're shutting down the blast furnace, they're going to have to find a replacement. And whoever does buy this facility will need to invest in an electric arc furnace to replace these current operations. This blast furnace in various forms has been functioning since the 1960s. So not sure how much one of those is going to set you back, but it is a serious investment, and it does significantly limit the amount of people who might want to put that amount of cash onto that furnace. We're going to get a lot more details from Premier Peter Malinauskas later today. Also, who might be able to take these workers? I think BHP have been potentially offered as one. It is a very industrial area, so people with this kind of skills may be able to transition elsewhere. But while they try and find a buyer for the steelworks, and while they try and find, you know, an electric arc furnace that works, there is going to be a gap. And for a lot of these people, it's going to be very difficult to find work and to keep this town going, because it's going to have huge financial and economic impacts on Whyalla.
1: Angus Randall there. Overseas now, and the conflict in the Middle East has escalated in recent days, driving the global oil price back up to a four-month high. It means more pain for the Australian economy as a whole, but the agriculture sector in particular is feeling the pinch, with many farmers preparing for the grain harvest as diesel prices soar. There are those, however, who say there is a solution. A coalition of farming, business and energy groups say renewable energy can significantly reduce costs, and it wants the government to help reduce regulatory barriers which stand in the way, as Bridget Fitzgerald reports.
3: There's not a lot you can control in farming, which is why a property that can generate its own power can be so valuable.
4: When you're at the mercy of Mother Nature, anything that you can control, you really want to.
3: Ellen Litchfield is a pastoralist on a cattle and sheep station near Lake Eyre in South Australia. She says deciding to invest in renewable energy 9 years ago has given her family some control back.
4: Up until 2017, we used to have to turn our power off every night because we had a diesel generator. And in 2017, we got saved up enough capital to get solar and batteries, and, you know, got 24-hour power, which was amazing. It also, you know, obviously slashed our diesel usage from about 1,000 litres a month to more like 1,000 litres a year, and has been a huge saving for us.
3: Ellen Litchfield is now part of a coalition of farming, union, business, climate and energy groups called Electrify Australia that wants broad policy changes to make it easier to invest in and use renewable energy. A big issue, they say, are the regulatory barriers that mean energy produced on one property can't be distributed to surrounding farms.
4: You know, say if a farmer, which, you know, is very common, the farm extends over sort of multiple titles, they can't export the energy, say, if, you know, they've got solar panels on one where

0: you know, the sheds and the homesteads are or something. They can't export that energy across property titles. So they can't necessarily put it where it's needed. If it's, you know, a big irrigation pump or something like that, and that's in a different title, that makes it really difficult.
1: Rewiring Australia founder Saul Griffith is another spokesperson for the group.
2: Yeah, there's an old rule of the electricity market that says you can't put an extension cord over your fence to give electricity to your neighbour. And that might have made sense 50, 60, 70 years ago, but it's not really how electricity works. If your neighbour needs electricity and you're generating it, your electricity doesn't go magically back to Melbourne to have the ticket clipped by AGL or a genteller. It really just flows as to the nearest load, which is your neighbour. So we're advocating that we fix those market mistakes and we allow us to trade electricity locally.
1: Electrify Australia is calling for a broad range of policy reforms, such as offering discounts for electric trucks in the transport sector and funding the full electrification of social housing, arguing they would help reduce reliance on fossil fuels. Karen Stark is a cotton and wheat farmer in central west New South Wales. She also runs a farm and renewables consulting business and says the inability to share energy is a big barrier to farmers switching to renewables.
3: So really, if they're able to improve those types of regulatory barriers, there's massive opportunity for farmers to really build resilience on farm when they're facing things like droughts, floods and fires.
1: Karen Stark says the sharp rise in fuel prices in 2026 has been a big wake-up call for many.
3: It's quite significant what farmers are facing with increased diesel costs because you're having to absorb that on your balance sheet. And, you know, often that's called resilience, but it's really a warning that these types of systems aren't working and we need to build more energy security by using renewables, really.
1: The push comes as some energy analysts warn oil prices are likely to remain high for the next 6 to 12 months, with the US, Israel and Iran yet to reach a peace deal and the Houthis, an Iran-backed militia in Yemen, continuing to attack Saudi Arabian energy infrastructure. Saul Kavanick is the head of energy research at MST Financial and says the hope that the spike in fuel prices would be temporary has now evaporated.
4: A key part of what's helped get the market through this over the last 6 months has been the ability for some oil to get out of the Middle East, which bypasses the Strait, and now that's being threatened as well. And so we're still drawing on stocks, we're still leaving on the global oil market credit card. That becomes exhausted too, just as supply could be tightened further from this widening attack, and that suggests things are still likely to get worse on average.
1: Minister for Climate Change and Energy, Chris Bowen, has been contacted for comment.
5: Bridget Fitzgerald there. The fishing industry and Indigenous leaders are calling for more government funding of investigations into why dugong numbers appear to have declined in the Gulf of Carpentaria. Commercial fishers are pushing back against suggestions that gill netting could be one cause. Rather, they're asking for traditional hunting and poaching to be scrutinised. Jane Barden has the story.
6: Around the Gulf of Carpentaria, the number of dugongs has halved and communities are devastated. Tony Jack is mayor of the Northern Territory's Roper Gulf Council and a Garawa traditional owner.
7: Everybody is shocked, asking a lot of questions. Why and how come this happening?
6: Scientists from James Cook and Charles Darwin Universities revealed 2 weeks ago that their aerial surveys found just 5,000 dugongs last year, compared to 10,000 18 years ago. They blame damage to the seagrass meadows that dugongs eat, caused by severe flooding. They also cited boat strikes and gill netting. Tony Jack is calling on the Northern Territory to speed up plans for a ban on gill nets by the end of 2027 and on Queensland to expand its gill net-free areas.
7: I'd like to see it banned altogether and I reckon we'd be better off without it.
6: The call, echoed by Indigenous ranger groups who helped with the dugong surveys, has angered the commercial fishing industry. Queensland Seafood Industry Association Chief Executive David Bobberman.
8: Stop blaming commercial fishermen and go out there and have a look at all other reasons for decline, whether that be loss of seagrass, traditional hunting, boat strikes.
6: In particular, he's calling for dugong poaching to be investigated.
8: The elephant in the room here is the illegal non-native title hunting of dugong that's occurring.

0: On Cape York, Mapoon Aboriginal Council Mayor Ronaldo Guevara doesn't think traditional hunting is reducing numbers.
1: When we hunt for a dugong, it's for a special ceremony. It's not a matter of one dugong per family. The fact is that I believe that it's climate change and marine pollution.
0: But he agrees poaching is a problem.
1: I believe that happens. I believe that may happen in some communities. Absolutely, there should be some sort of consequence for selling dugong meat.
0: The Queensland Environment Department and NT Police said they've had no reports of poaching in the last year. Both the fishing industry and Indigenous leaders are united in wanting more government action to research the loss of seagrass beds that dugongs and breeding fish depend on. NT Seafood Council board member and fisherman Tiger Davey.
2: You're seeing massive changes consistently, so we're going to need government funding to find out what the issue is and to find a solution for it.
0: Rupert Gulf Mayor Tony Jack.
3: The government needs to wake up now. They need to listen to this. Now we've got to start listening to the science, to the POs and the rangers that are on the ground and do it right, you know, for the future.
0: The federal, Queensland and NT governments all responded to questions from the ABC by saying they're helping to fund research on how to protect dugongs, including trials of replanting seagrass meadows, and they're committed to action on climate change.
4: Jane Barden reporting there. And finally today, it's been likened to the Sistine Chapel for its outstanding cultural value, but this one's on the market. The Big Peg, yes, the Big Clothes Peg in the New South Wales Central Tablelands is one of the country's more unusual big things, and it could be yours if the price is right. The couple who own it are downsizing, and the sculpture is so big it can't come too, as Lani Otaway reports.
5: As you're driving through the golden canola fields south of Orange into Canoundra, a more than 5 metre rust-coloured peg rises on a hill. Its very existence is polarising, according to these online reviews.
6: Like the Big Banana and the Sistine Chapel, the peg is something that truly must be personally witnessed to understand its cultural value.
7: Just a big peg in a front yard.
8: Underwhelmed.
9: Truly amazing. Well worth a stop.
5: Others are left with the question of why.
10: Oh, it's a peg in a paddock. Oh, I'm missing the story behind it, so it's a bit random.
11: What does one use a single peg for? One sock?
5: Owner of the peg, Peter Stacey, says he never expected the humble statue to receive such attention.
12: Just thought it was funny, really. I saw a peg on a photo of a big peg in Belgium pinching the ground. When I saw it, I went, oh, that's just really clever, and I quite liked it.
5: So he decided to replicate it.
12: I was sitting in a pub one day after work with two mates just having a beer, and I said, mate, you reckon you can make us a giant peg? And he goes, yeah, no worries, I'll do that for you.
5: And so the 750-kilogram, 5.2-metre peg was created in a shed in Canoundra. Michelle Stacey, the sculpture's co-owner, says she had no idea what she was in for.
13: When it was delivered, it was really impressive. It was steel and on a crane, so it was a pretty big venture.
5: Once they concreted the peg 2 metres into the ground in 2018, motorists started pulling over for a sticky beak.
12: It was kind of one of those weird things. We didn't actually think like people would be stopping any of that. We just thought it was just a sculpture in our front yard.
5: Another request the couple wasn't expecting was to use the peg as a kind of altar. Amelia Francis had developed an affinity for her family friend's property and decided it would be perfect for her wedding.
12: They just asked, can we get married in front of the peg? We said, yeah, sure, no worries. So made sure the lawn was nice and neat for them.
5: Amelia Francis says reciting wedding vows in the shadow of the giant peg was a last-minute decision.
14: On the day of the wedding, my husband was having a look around and he goes, no, we should do it in front of the peg because it was actually quite stable and good for the chairs and the sun was in a perfect position. So it just happened on the day that we chose to do it in front of the peg.
5: She says the statue has only grown in significance.
14: If we go past our little daughter, she knows that's where we got married. All my nephews now, every time they go past, it's like, oh my God, that's where my auntie and uncle got married. So it's quite sentimental with that.
5: After 8 years living with the giant peg, Michelle Stacey says it's time to move on. As the couple prepares to sell their property, they're hoping the giant peg finds a new home.
13: We can't take it with us, sadly. It's a bit big, so, you know, someone else can enjoy it.
4: Surely they should call it Peggy. Giant Peg co-owner, Michelle Stacey. Ending that report by Lani Otaway. And that's all from the World Today team.

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1: This is Afternoons with James O'Loughlin.
2: G'day, lovely to have you company. Coming up in the program today, many different things as usual, including a continuation of our theme of danger. We had a lovely discussion a week or two ago about a dangerous recreational activities many of us got up to when we were young, when we perhaps didn't realise the danger. Today, the next step in that, dangerous activities we were persuaded to participate in by our parents. Whether they be recreational or, I suspect, more commonly, jobs around the house. For example, a friend of mine used to encourage his son to go up a ladder leaned against the house with a chainsaw. He had to hold on to the ladder, the young lad, with one hand whilst chainsawing the branches of the tree that were getting too big with the other. This seems very dangerous and I don't recommend it, but when I've mentioned that to people, many people have a similar thing they were asked to do when they were young. So we're going to talk about them in about an hour's time. Also today, Jen Lang with our classical music segment. Jen is from ABC Classic and is wonderful at bringing the high culture of classical music in an approachable way to those of us like me who aren't really into it. And today she's going to be looking at some famous families who have dominated not just one but several generations of classical music. Obviously your Bachs, but there's others as well. And we'll see if modern music has its contemporaries, the Carpenters, for example. And later on, Jen Wong will be back. Jen Wong began a food as a sort of a cultural food segment, not a recipe segment, but more a food as part of our culture and the way we live. And today we're going to be looking at the thorny issue of taking food to dinner parties and lunches, whether you should, when it's perfect, when it just goes terribly wrong, and what the rules and social mores are surrounding taking food to something you have been invited to, or drink, particularly how do you work out how much money to spend on a bottle of wine? Does that depend on the people you're going to? Does it depend on your assessment of how posh the do will be? It's very complicated.
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2: Now, the New South Wales government has announced new limits on screen time for school kids, shortening the amount of time they spend on laptops and tablets and using handwriting more. And it made me wonder how much... Well, it made me think about how much I use handwriting or how little I use handwriting these days. And I wonder how much you use handwriting these days. Do you use it less than you used to? Do you use it for specific things? For example, we have a meeting every morning before the show to work out what we're going to do. And I always take in my notepad, even though everything's on computer, and write down a little list of things I think might be interesting. Many people say they process information differently and perhaps even better when they write it down. For example, you might have heard New South Wales Labor member Dr. Sarah Klein, member of the Legislative Council, on Hamish McDonald's show this morning, talking about why she writes things down.
3: For my brain, there's something about the process of writing, of physically writing, that changes how I think. I do a lot of, you say you've got a notebook, a lot of scribbling, a lot of arrows going different places, a lot of numbering of points. So for me, there's something about the kinetic act of writing that does something different to my brain.
2: Now, what Dr. Sarah Kane said makes sense to me on a kind of instinctual level, that if you write something down, you're more likely to remember it and process it differently. But it doesn't make sense to me on a scientific level, because whether you're typing or whether you're writing, you're still using your hands and you're still using your eyes. So why would the effect of that on your brain be different? Well, we'd love to hear from you about when you use handwriting and when you don't. The number, as always, 1-300-222-702, and the text 0467-922-702. Lucinda McKnight is an associate professor in pedagogy and curriculum at Deakin University and joins us. Hi, Lucinda.
4: Hi there.
2: Hi. What do you write down and what do you type?
4: Well, I think it depends on the situation. I've got a book due to the publisher 30th of September at 80,000 words, and I have handwritten the whole thing.
2: What?
4: Did the same with my PhD. But sometimes if I'm wanting to go fast and I don't have much time, I'll type, because my typing's definitely much faster than my handwriting.
2: Unless you're a freakishly gifted writer, you would need to do a lot of editing. Why do you handwrite it? If you type it, the editing's so much easier.
4: Well, I handwrite the first draft, then I type it up. So then I work on the editing. Well, No, hang on, that's not true, because I think I do editing with the handwritten versions. And in fact, it's better because you can see where you've come from. You can go back and reinstate things a bit more easily, and you've got more of a sort of record with your crossing outs and things like that of where you've been. So I quite like it for editing as well, but I definitely type it up. It's a sort of stage thing. But it's very much my process.
2: Yeah, why the first draft? Why do you think that it's better to do it via handwriting than typing?
4: Well, I'm going to answer this in two ways. First of all, for me myself, and then looking at the research, okay? Mm. So for me myself, I love to write because as I'm writing, I just physically enjoy it. I enjoy holding the pen, the feel of the pen on the paper. I enjoy looking at the page rather than the eye strain of looking at the screen if I've got to spend a long time writing an 80,000-word book. I know that I like to do diagrams and make little links and loops between various different things, little notes to myself. I use symbols. I've got my own shorthand, symbolic shorthand that I use, all these kinds of things. So I also find that I can more easily go back to things because I remember where they are. And now second version of the answer, talking about the research.
2: Yeah, what does the science tell us?
4: Yeah, the science says that basically, using handwriting activates more regions of the brain. You've got a lot more going on. You've got the whole spatial thing, which is what I'm talking about too, about being able to locate things. You've got a cognitive map there based on the spatiality of the book or whatever you're writing in. You've got your annotations. You often move backwards and forwards through the text more if you're using a physical, you know, paper. There's memory benefits of using paper that we know about and of handwriting and less cognitive fatigue. So there are lots of pluses, definitely,
2: paper. I need more explanation of this because instinctively I agree with you, right? And I'm sure many people do. A lot of people around the office have said, yeah, I write things down when I really want to process them and remember them. But to me, they both involve, you know, complex movements of the hands and fingers, right? They're on both. The screen is there and you can see if you're typing, the words appear before you and you can put them in. Yes, there is kind of a regimented form, but you can play with that if you like. They're definitely easier to read than my handwriting. So I'm surprised that the cognitive benefits are there.
4: It's perhaps a bit to do with resistance. If you think about resistance, there's more resistance when you're writing. Mm. Therefore, cognitively, you have to work harder. Just physically pushing the pen against the paper, there's more being activated in there and forming the letters. You know, writing in your handwriting in that style, making it clear and rereadable and everything. All of those sorts of things are going on, whereas opposed to with typing, there's more automaticity. You're not really thinking. If you're a fluent touch typer, you're not really thinking as you're typing. You're just kind of rattling it down. So I think that's the key sort of answer there to your question or wondering about the way that cognitive stuff works.
2: But you're saying if you write 100 words and then you type another 100 words, the science tells us that how are you likely to how are those 100 words, the 100 that you typed and the 100 that you wrote with a pen, how are they likely to be differently imprinted in your brain?
4: Okay, so the research is sort of talking about big generalities in a sense, all right? Mm-hmm. So I just want to establish that really how things work for individual people is down to those individuals and the context. So there's no hard and fast rules for this because some things might work better for other people at various different times depending on what they're doing, depending on the strategies that they have developed. So you might be someone who just types something and then goes back and works with that really carefully, rereads it, does things to it, highlights it, works on it, and that will have different cognitive benefits compared to, say, someone who just handwrites something once and never goes back and never reads it again. Or do you see what I mean? So you develop, each person develops note-taking or reading or writing strategies around what works best for them. But basically, you know, you're just going to, with the typed words, according to the research, there's less likelihood they'll go into your long-term memory. You know, you're less likely to have taken on board cognitively what was in those words if it's note-taking. There's various things like that. You're less likely to be able to go back into those words and find something that you wrote there earlier, those kinds of things.
2: How interesting. Because, you know, I've written books and I'm now wondering, would they have been better books if I'd handwritten them?
4: You never know. Well, I don't know what your next book's going to be on, but maybe you should try handwriting that.
2: Maybe I should. We are talking to Lucinda McKnight, about who's an associate professor in pedagogy and curriculum at Deakin University, about handwriting versus typing. And very interested in what your thoughts are about whether handwriting, whether it be a shopping list or some notes or something you're working on in a meeting, taking notes, whether you feel that cements the words, that enables you to process and think about them a little bit better than if you type them, or you might think the opposite, or you might think they're exactly the same. Our number 1-300-222-702 and the text 0467-922-702. Caro, hi, what do you think?
5: Oh, hi there, James.
2: Hi.
5: I have a really recent experience with this, as I have a daughter who's 12 or 13, about to turn 13. She's in year six. She transferred schools a term and a half ago from a mainstream Catholic private school to a Steiner school on the North Shore.
2: Yeah.
5: The difference in all aspects of her learning is absolutely remarkable. They have no devices in the class at all in the primary school, at all for homework. Mm-hmm. I thought, oh, she's a left-hander like me. She's going to struggle. It's going to be terrible. They do a two-hour main lesson every morning and they write and they draw. And she came home after 3 days and said, Mum, I feel like I'm learning, but I'm not stressed. I feel like I'm learning. And her work is beautifully presented. I can't tell you, I'm so passionate about this after experiencing it.
2: Okay.
5: She had, she's neurodiverse with dyslexia, ADHD. I've tried everything.
2: And well, there you go. Look, thank you very much. That's definitely one vote for learning via handwriting. 1-300-222-702 and the text 0467-922-702. What are your experiences with both? And where do you see the advantages? Margaret, hi.
6: How do you do? And thank you very much for taking the call.
2: Pleasure.
6: I still do shorthand because I learned shorthand when I was first starting work at 15. I'm now 94. I'm in a retirement village now, and I still, when I go to any of the residence meetings, I still take any notes down in shorthand, and then I write them down on a little list if there's something I want to do. I keep a diary on the table in front of me all the time, and I jot down my daily activities in handwriting or in shorthand,
2: very
6: whichever
2: nice.
6: I feel like doing. And I do have an electric typewriter, which I do use on occasions. But when I retired back in 1987, computers were just coming in. And I said, nope, been surrounded by office equipment all my life of working. I didn't use it. And so I was very glad that I still was able to do shorthand and a bit of typing and also writing. And when my son went to school, he was left-handed. And went down for one of these education week things that they used to have. Don't know whether they still do. And when I went down, the teacher said, well, your son's okay with his composition and the ideas, but his writing is appalling. And I said, can you tell me where he sits? And she showed me the desk where they sort of had two people. And, of course, they had his left hand nodding against the right-handed fellow next to him. So
2: I see. So they bumped into each other. And, look, the other great thing about it, Margaret, is if you are in a meeting with other people and, you know, you write down, oh, Dennis is going on again, and you write in shorthand, no one will know what you mean, and so your secrets are safe. Thank you very much for that. Gail, hi.
7: Hi, James. Yes, I'm on my way now to the shops with my handwritten shopping list. I do it all the time.
2: Yeah.
7: And I have also been known to write things on a post-it note and then stick that on my phone.
2: Nice. That's a very good one, actually, because I sometimes make shopping lists on my phone, and then but you're flicking through your phone, and you don't want to be doing that while you're shopping.
7: And you miss it.
2: Yes. And you forget stuff. So you can't underline. Exactly. You know, it's hard to underline. Put a circle, tick off, all that sort of.
7: Highlight it.
2: You're going to do a good shop. I know that. You're going to get exactly what you need and nothing else. Good on you, Gail. Thank you very much. And one more, Carmen. Hi.
8: Hello.
2: Hi, go ahead. What about you and handwriting?
8: I can recall things better with handwriting than I can with typing. And I think it's because my brain can remember the movements my hand made.
2: Your brain, right, okay, yeah.
8: Can remember the movements that my hand was making. So especially if I'm a shopping list, I can remember a shopping list handwritten right then on my phone. But if I'm remembering steps, I can remember those steps because I can remember my hand making the movements.
2: Right.
8: Each step I've got to take.
2: Thank you very much. And that kind of makes sense because with typing, it's far less distinct. Dr. Lucinda McKnight, do you think there's something in that your brain remembers the shapes that your hand is making when it's handwriting more than it does the little, you know, the keys you're tapping on?
4: Yes, definitely. I think that's sort of what I meant when I said about shaping the letters. You're forming the letters. Your brain has to form those shapes and make those recognisable symbols. So it's friction. The brain loves friction and learns from friction. And that's what we're seeing with Gen AI too, that using Gen AI to write, so to speak, shuts down that friction.
2: So you don't just mean literal friction of the pen on the paper, but you mean anything where there are obstacles to overcome.
4: Yeah, it's both. It's a bit hard to disentangle that material friction from the cognitive friction. They're interwoven together.
2: Because every single organisation in the past 20 years keeps saying, how can we remove friction? You know, how can we make it easier for our customers to spend money and have our stuff in their home? And it has been very convenient, but also now, perhaps we're working out what we've missed. Simon, hi.
9: Hi.
2: Go ahead.
9: Well, my daughter's been assessed by an occupational therapist, and she has a problem with actually writing words to the point of where she actually would shut down in primary school. And now that she's in high school and she has her school approved laptop, her writing has improved out of everything to the point of where she's at the school. She's a member of the school's creative writing club.
2: Oh, wow. Wow.
9: Yeah.
2: Well, so, I mean, that's wonderful.
9: For my daughter, screens and keyboards are for her.
2: Yeah, right. Look, thank you so much, Simon. Isn't that fascinating, Ms. Lucinda?
4: Yes, that's fascinating. And so I just want to clarify too that with what I was saying before, I was not talking about typing as an assistive technology, which is what we're talking about there. So obviously, yes, there will be lots of people who write in different ways, you know, and they need to use screens and typewriters and all kinds of different devices and things to do their writing, and they're going to be, you know, I'm not actually sure what the policies are going to be with this new kind of reduced screen time for those people in schools, but presumably they'll have exemptions to the new rules and things that are coming in.
2: Yeah, yeah. And I mean, just finally, I think the takeout from what you've said is work out what works best for you. And if you do feel that you're benefiting in some way from using handwriting, you're remembering, well, there is, you know, there could be a scientific basis for that. But if you're not, you know, it doesn't mean that you're wrong. It just means that we all process information differently. But certainly you shouldn't be telling yourself if you think that handwriting is more beneficial to you that you're wrong, because there is some science that backs it up.
4: Yeah, I think that's a beautiful summary.
2: Thank you very much. Look, lovely to talk to you, and thanks so much for your time. That's Dr. Lucinda McKnight, who's an associate professor in pedagogy and curriculum at Deakin University. If you're taking notes on this story, how are you taking them, and how long will they stay in your brain?
10: Thomas O'Riti.
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10: Where you surprise us.
11: Michael in Ambervale. 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
12: Yeah, that's right. We went on an excursion to watch a stallion and a mare mate. It's a very solemn occasion, and somebody's obviously paid a lot of money for the service. The sign of an entire class cheering at the end. It wasn't all that good.
10: With Thomas O'Riti.
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2: Now, a lot of humans love pets, and some of the reasons they do is that they're cute and they're cuddly and they give us unconditional love. Cats, it's a bit more conditional, but some dogs, it's unconditional. What about animals themselves? Could they have pets? What? Well, there's been some research into chimpanzees, that observe some caressing and combing a red-tailed monkey, and it's not the first time. That's been seen in primates. Remember Coco the gorilla, who used sign language to communicate? Well, Coco cared for a bunch of kittens through her life. But are these just one-offs? Can animals really care for each other the same way we do for our pooch or cat? Anna Woolraven is an animal behaviourist and author of Hear Me Roar and joins us. Hi, Anna.
13: Hi, James.
2: I mean, if we can, they can, I guess.
13: I see it a bit different, James. I worked at Taronga Zoo for 30 years and knew a lot of primates quite well, including the chimpanzees.
2: Yeah.
13: And I think all species that are social need the company of others, preferably of their species. And if their species is not there, they may perhaps adopt another species to be friends with. Like, it immediately reminded me of Tom Hanks in that movie Castaway, where his companion is a volleyball. You know, we need company, someone to talk to and share our thoughts with.
2: Yeah, Wilson.
13: A lot of the observations of animals adopting another species, maybe because they're of a social species and they're starved of company of their own kind and they adopt someone else. But then on top of that, there's also curiosity. Animals do like to, especially juveniles, I think the one where they had the tail stroking of the other monkey, that was juvenile animals. And I think juveniles, like human young people, are more curious about things and perhaps more risk-taking as well. So that also fits nicely. I mean, the research seems to suggest that, you know, could this be where our idea of having pets comes from? And perhaps it is, but we're also a rather selfish species. A lot of the animals that we made our pets were, you know, helping us, like wolves to dogs. Gee, they were a great companion.
2: Well, even now, you know, people have a pet at home. They do it partly for the pet's benefit, I guess, but also partly for I love having a dog. You know, I love patting dog. I love the fact that the dog is happy to see me. Is this an inexact analogy? Say it's your first day at school and there were four other kids at school, and in the schoolyard there were those four kids and there was a dog in the corner. you'd head for the kids, right? You'd head for your own species. You'd hope to make friends with them. That would be your best option. But if there were no other kids there, if you're the only kid in the school, I don't know how that would happen, but go with me, then you go for the dog because you want some company, even if it's not of your own species, is better than no company.
13: Absolutely. And I think it's our first inclination to bond with our own species. But perhaps if we're shy, we go to the dog. Or if we really like dogs, perhaps even more than people, we might go and see if we can make friends with a dog. But it's all about companionship. And where a chimpanzee adopts a pet, I would bet a lot of money on the fact that that chimpanzee is held incorrectly in captivity without other chimpanzees around it.
2: Okay.
13: I mean, Coco, you mentioned Coco the gorilla before. Poor Coco was on her own.
2: Yeah.
13: She had no other gorillas, and they're an extremely social species. They're always in the company of others. So in that case, like Tom Hanks and his volleyball, you know, you may want to care for some kittens. Gorillas are quite a gentle species, so they're not immediately inclined to investigate something incredibly violently like the chimpanzees. Chimpanzees in a zoo, if a possum ends up in there, they are curious and they will check it out. But they be quite violent with it at the same time.
2: Okay. Well, I guess there's two instincts sometimes. Well, maybe even three. There's one with carnivores, can I eat it? You know, is that potentially food? Then the second one is that a threat? And then the third one is I'm lonely and I want companionship. And I guess those three instincts are often to some degree in conflict with each other.
13: Yeah, and it might also be a play behavior. You know, it could be just interesting to play with it for a while to alleviate boredom or something. But, I mean, the comments in the paper also said that the relationships didn't last very long. Well, I'd be interested to know whether the pets survived the short-lived relationship in some cases.
2: Right,
13: too.
2: It could have been a dysfunctional relationship. We're talking about a story indicating that chimpanzees have been observed caressing and combing a red-tailed monkey. So the idea of pets, if you like, having, well, if not their own pets, but interspecies friends. And if you've seen evidence of this, let us know, 1-300-222-702, the text 0467-922-702. I guess the most common example would be a lot of families have a cat and a dog, and often the cat and the dog get on pretty well.
13: They get on well, yeah. And even if they don't like each other, it's interesting to have that other one around. I mean, dogs is a pack animal. It's a social species.
2: Yeah.
13: It shouldn't be on its own, and a lot of them are because people go to work and the animal's alone for, I don't know, 10 hours a day or something. So if there's a cat, it's probably quite willing to at least get some entertainment out of it. You know, maybe they cuddle up together, but maybe they chase each other and have a little argument, which also passes the time.
2: This is bad, Erna, because my family, we have a dog, and he's not alone that much. There's a number of us who live there, and one of us is normally home, but he is alone sometimes. And now, if they're listening to this, they'll be able to say, I heard Erna, she said we should get a cat, because sometimes we have to leave Sylvester alone. She was basically saying we're cruel unless we get either a second dog or a cat.
13: Yeah, second dog is probably what they'll tell you.
2: Yeah.
13: In preference. But, you know, a cat, if I can't have a second dog, maybe he'll tell you he'd like a cat instead, you know, if you'll go that far.
2: Okay. I'll bear it in mind. Hey, lovely to talk to you. Thanks so much.
13: Okay, you're welcome. Bye-bye.
2: That's Erna Wallraven, animal behaviourist and author of Hear Me Roar. Rob texts in, according to the book I read, Coco the Gorilla once overnight ripped the basin off the wall in her living area and she blamed it on her pet kitten. Wow. So even gorillas need friends, said Rob. Hey, news coming up in a minute. After the news, Jen Lang will be in from ABC Classic to talk about famous families in classical music. There's the Bachs, of course, but there's a number of others. And we might do a bit of comparing and contrasting with famous families in modern music, the Beach Boys. There was three brothers and a cousin and someone else. For example, there's many more examples. And also coming up next hour, did your parents ever, perhaps they were good intentioned, but they had an idea for a project and the

0: Policy is extreme and there needs to be a middle ground approach.
1: A lot of Australians think that the numbers after COVID were way too high, put pressure on our hospitals and our housing system. We can't have those numbers on a yearly basis. We've got to be reasonable about how many we can reasonably take in a year. But to cut it to zero, it's an extreme policy. It's going to have massive, perhaps unintended effects on other parts of the economy.
0: A prominent athlete is giving evidence at the trial of broadcaster Alan Jones, alleging Mr. Jones kissed him on the mouth without his consent at a public event. Isabel Rowe reports.
2: An athlete known as Complainant M is the third of six complainants to give evidence in Alan Jones's trial for indecent assault and sexual touching. Mr. Jones has been charged with one count of each charge in relation to this complainant and has pleaded not guilty. The man has told the court he knew Mr. Jones socially and the broadcaster would often kiss him on the cheek as a greeting. But he said at an event in 2015, Mr. Jones got up from his table and kissed him on the mouth as he walked past. He said he was in disbelief and embarrassed. He told the court the broadcaster sent him a text hours later saying he wanted to be kissing the athlete all night. The trial continues.
0: The former mayor of Strathfield has detailed allegations of blackmail and surveillance by fellow members of the council. Emily Baker reports.
3: Matthew Blackmore has given evidence before the Independent Commission Against Corruption as part of its Operation Rosny hearings. The inquiry has heard he angered fellow councillors Karen Pensabini and Sharangan Meheswaran when he reneged on an agreement to hand over the mayoralty to Ms. Pensabini partway through his term. Mr. Blackmore has told the ICAC he believed the pair were behind the distribution of defamatory flyers and unfavourable media stories. He said he later learned Mr. Meheswaran had secret recordings of him. Mr. Meheswaran will appear as a witness later this week.
0: The family of Indigenous teenager Colleen Walker-Craig have pleaded with the community to come forward with information about her murder 36 years ago on the state's mid-north coast. The calls come as detectives return to the region today, where they will spend the week investigating the 16-year-old's death, as well as those of First Nations children Evelyn Greenup and Clinton Speedy Duro. $1 million reward remains for information leading to a conviction for each child's murder and the recovery of Colleen Walker-Craig's remains. Her brother, Lucas Craig, says he's determined to find his sister.
4: Think about the families, how long we've been suffering for this. We can't move forward until we bring her home and have answers. It's like it happened yesterday. This has been 3/4 of my life that I've had to deal with this.
0: Oil prices have risen again in response to the closure of a key pipeline in Saudi Arabia, postponed diplomacy and fresh attacks on the Strait of Hormuz. Brent crude futures have hit $108 a barrel, and that's up more than 3%. Here's Linda Gruen with more.
5: The spike in oil prices comes as Saudi Arabia has kept a key pipeline closed today after it was damaged in an attack on Friday. The pipeline has helped Saudi Arabia, the world's largest crude oil exporter, to bypass the Strait of Hormuz, which has been effectively closed since the beginning of the Iran war. The spike in prices also comes as Oman announces that a key meeting with Iran and other regional leaders scheduled for later today has been postponed in the interests of consensus. Meanwhile, a ship has been struck by a projectile in the Strait of Hormuz, causing a fire and forcing the crew to be evacuated from the vessel.
0: To sport, and Panther star Nathan Cleary will be able to play in his side's preliminary final in 2 weeks' time after receiving a fine for dangerous contact and not a ban. Cleary made contact with Hugo Savala's kicking leg as the Roosters 5/8 launched a clearing kick just before the halftime siren in yesterday's qualifying win and was sent to the sin bin. Cleary had been charged with a Grade 1 dangerous contact offence, which carries a $1,000 fine and an early guilty plea. The fine increases to $1,500 should he challenge the charge and be found guilty at the judiciary. To the weather for this afternoon, a few showers across the southern ranges and inland, moving to the southern and central east during the day. Thunderstorms possible across the southern inland and dry and mostly sunny elsewhere. Partly cloudy in Sydney this afternoon with a slight chance of a shower. A sunny start to tomorrow with the chance of showers later in the afternoon and a top of 24. Partly cloudy, the slight chance of a shower on Wednesday and 19. 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
7: This is Afternoons with James O'Loughlin.
8: Great to have you company. A little bit later this hour, we're going to talk about dangerous projects you're roped into by your family. I'm not sure whether this one counts. A lot of people would have gone up on the roof

0: with one parent or perhaps alone to clean the gutters. I went up with my dad and he fell off. I was fine. I, in fact, jumped off the roof when he fell off to, you know, to get down to him. He went to hospital, but he was fine. He broke a rib or two. But we want to hear the, yes, the BAPS are the less than safe, less than AAA 2026 occupational health and safety rated safety standard, less than that, that you were roped into when you were young, younger in your family, projects to help around the house, that sort of thing. Before that, though, it is time for
1: Classic Laz with Jen Lang.
0: Jen Lang is from ABC Classic. G'day, Jen.
2: G'day.
0: G'day. Now, a couple of famous two birthdays for two people who spent their careers compared to famous family members.
2: Yeah, so I have a spreadsheet of such things because I am a nerd.
0: Good. And it's good to have an interest.
2: Today marks the 289th birthday of Michael Haydn, who was the younger by 5 years brother of the much more famous Joseph Haydn. And, yeah, I just thought it'd be a fun sort of topic to explore because there are lots of musical families out there, and I'll bet you've got some in your listeners as well. The
0: sure
2: Boulangers, the Mendelssohns, the Mozarts, and so on and so on. We don't have time to do all of them, in fact.
0: No, we won't get to all of them. We'll get to a few, and there's the classical ones, and, of course, the pop music ones. You've got your Julian Lennons, you've got your what was Bob Dylan's son's name? That's how well it went.
2: Dylan Jr.
0: I mean, it's tough, isn't it? There would be doors that were opened, and I wonder if this is a parallel in the world of classical music. There's advantages, but there's also expectation that might be harder to make. So it's the same in, you know, rugby league, really, when you have sons of superstars or sons of good players come in any sport, in any endeavour, really, that's the inevitable being compared to.
2: Yeah, and it's you know, the shadow can be long and deep and thick depending on the sort of notoriety or popularity of your parent or your brother or your sister or whoever it is.
0: Jacob Dylan.
2: There you go.
0: There you go.
2: Young Jake.
0: Yeah, the Osmonds, the Jacksons,
2: Et
0: cetera. The Beach Boys, three brothers and a cousin and some other guy. So, yes, we'll end with modern music, but let's start with, well, I think for many people who aren't as knowledgeable about classical music as you, when you talk about famous dynasties, one name jumps out, and that is the Bachs.
2: Yes. Oh, you couldn't move in that household for tripping over a musician.
0: you really
2: couldn't. No, I mean, so when we talk about Bach, the Bach we're referring to is Johann Sebastian, J.S. Bach. He's the big daddy, right?
0: The best Bach.
2: Yes, many would argue that, and he's the one we know best. I mean, you only need to play a movement from a cello suite to know it and love it.
0: Absolutely.

0: It's not bad.
1: Not bad.
0: Oh, it's great. It's great. Sorry. It's fantastic. There's a tear in my eye.
1: The G major prelude from his cello suite.
0: So how many, he had a lot of kids, right? And a lot of them became musicians.
1: Well, he did have a lot of children. He, in fact, fathered 20 children, many of whom did not survive infancy and childhood because of, you know, the fact that they were born in the 1700s. But J.S. Bach, at his level of generation, he had musician siblings but not composer siblings. Of his children, four went on to become composers. Just composers. More of them were musicians, but four composers. And probably the best known of those would be C.P.E. Bach, Carl Philipp Emanuel Bach. He was credited with helping progress music from the Baroque into the classical eras, this kind of fulcrum or pivot point for music and all its elements. So C.P.E. Bach's probably, you could consider him the best of the Bach offspring.
0: I wonder if you're a musician who is listening, whether you do have a musical family or you've rebelled against the rest of the family who aren't musical. Our text 0467 922 702 and the number 1300 222 702. Someone suggests the Barnes family, Jimmy, daughter.
1: Oh, yeah.

0: Yeah.
1: Is it brother Swanee? Yeah.
0: Yeah. Yeah.
1: Son David Campbell. Someone else says Angus and Julia Stone. They're siblings, are they not? Someone says Jacob Dylan and the Wallflowers are about to tour Australia. There you go.
0: Free publicity.
1: Yeah. So he is doing all right. He's doing well. What about the Mendelssohns, Jen?
0: Yeah, so I love this family. I love Felix Mendelssohn so much that I named my son for him.
1: Oh, wow.
0: Felix was a very handsome, quite wealthy, came from a family of means, young man with immense creativity and a lot of kind of go-getterishness about him. He actually resurrected J.S. Bach's music. You got to remember, these people lived in a time without like serious communication capacity. And so Bach's music kind of fell into disrepair, and it was Mendelssohn, Felix, who resurrected Bach's music, and we have him to thank for it being passed on to generation from generation to generation. But
1: Here's a bit of Felix.
0: Okay.

0: That is one of his songs without words.
1: That's so, one that he played for Queen Victoria. He was visiting the United Kingdom, Queen Victoria and Prince Albert, and it was an evening with the Queen, King and the Queen, and he played that piece, and she loved it.
2: Lovely.
1: Felix had a sister, Fanny, who was a couple of years older, and he adored her, and she adored him. But as a woman in the 1800s, Fanny didn't have anything like the same access to resources, permission to compose. Their father had said, you need to become a wife. It was, you know, the patriarchy hard at work. But she was actually a very talented composer herself. And on that same night with Queen Victoria, Queen Victoria requested that Felix play one of what she thought was one of his songs. This piece, I've just lost the name of it, Italienne.
0: The Italienne.
1: Yes.
0: Here it is.
1: Oh, here it comes.
0: That's odd. Here we go.

0: Delightful, a song with words. As opposed to a brother song with words. I'm just wondering if another musical family, the Bee Gees, their song Fanny, open brackets, be tender with my lovin', close brackets, could have been about that Fanny. I doubt it, but
1: possibly.
0: It might have been Fanny Mendelssohn.
1: Yeah, so Queen Victoria complimented. She said, this is one of my favourite of all your pieces, Felix.
0: Ooh.
1: And Felix had to sort of, you know, swallow down his pride and say, actually, that one's by my sister.
0: Right. I wonder if Queen Victoria was making a point that women could do more things.
1: I don't know. Well, the further backstory to it is that actually Felix had supported his sister Fanny by getting some of her pieces published, at least, but they were published in collections of his music. So it wasn't clear the authorship, and he kind of got the credit for it. But at least to the Queen, he confessed, you know, I didn't write that one. That was my sister.
0: Suggestions for musical families flooding in, more about modern music than classical music. The Greenwood family from Radiohead, Johnny and Colin. Johnny's also a talented composer for movie scores. Tim Buckley and son, Jeff Buckley.
1: Jeff Buckley, yes.
0: Not only similar in great singer-songwriters, also similar in tragic early deaths.
1: Yes.
0: The three Farris brothers from In Excess.
1: Oh, yeah, of course.
0: They were the engine.
1: Right,
0: yeah. They were keyboards, drums and guitar. So, yeah, there's a lot of them.
1: The Desners from The National.
0: Yes. Yeah, that's
1: twins,
0: right.
1: In fact.
0: Yeah. Mm. Yeah. What about the Haydns?
1: Haydns, yes. It's very easy to say Haydn.
0: I've never did that.
1: that's how it's spelt, and that's how the cricketer spells it, and that's how the cricketer says it. But we say Haydn, hide and seek. Yeah, so Michael Haydn, 5 years younger to his much more famous brother, Joseph Haydn. But a lot of people thought Michael was the more talented of the
0: two. Like the wars. The younger one, Mark, always looked more stylish, but Steve got the runs
1: Steve got
0: on the ball.
1: Yeah, he got the cap.
0: Here's Michael, or Mark, the younger one.

0: That's delightful.
1: I think it's very sad, actually, James, when you listen to it, the sort of grief and the longing. I mean, it's beautifully composed and very sound compositionally, but this is music that Michael Haydn wrote in 1771. It was a requiem mass, so music to be played in church in memoriam.
0: Do you think the subtext is, you know, the emotion he drew on, why is my less talented brother
1: more famous than me? Yeah. No, I think it was even more personal and tender than that, because he and his wife, Maria, lost a baby girl. The baby girl died before she turned one, and they never had any more children.
0: Oh, no.
1: And the thought is that he wrote this music, really. I mean, it's written in memory of the deceased Archbishop Sigismondo, whoever he was, but actually you can hear the loss of someone much closer to you in this music.
0: Very sad. Someone suggests the Kings of Leon are three brothers and a cousin.
1: Oh, they're everywhere.
0: The Strauss family, there's a classical one. Very
1: yes,
0: nice.
1: Yes, that was not an altogether harmonious relationship. The son becoming much more famous than the father.
0: The Pointer Sisters, except I don't think they were sisters. There's a lot of bands in the sort of 60s, 70s, 80s. The Righteous Brothers, the Walker Brothers. I can never, the Nelson Sisters. Some of them are real siblings and
1: others
0: some of them aren't. Yeah. Can never remember which is which. The Finn Brothers from Jude.
1: Yes, Crowded House.
0: Yeah, very nice. So should we hear from the more famous, arguably
1: so
0: less talented?
1: Well, look, he had the benefit of this incredible post at the court of Esterhazy. He served there for something like 50 years at the request of the count. And that he just had at his disposal in this job a whole orchestra and the requirement to write music for courtly purposes. So he had regular commissions coming in, musicians that he worked with on a daily basis. He just landed a really plum gig. And that's kind of why we know Haydn so well. He was also very funny in his music.
0: Symphony number 94 in G major.

0: I really like it. I haven't got the funny yet. Have I missed
1: just
0: a joke?
1: Just give it a second. No. Turn it up. That was it.
0: Oh, is that the funny?
1: Yeah, that's funny in classical
0: scary.
1: Music terms.
0: Okay.
1: Haydn wrote 104 plus symphonies, and a lot of them have nicknames just to sort of distinguish them from each other. And this one's called the Surprise Symphony. So you imagine you're in the audience in the 18th century and you're listening to this very delicate bomb, sort of sneaky up on your tiptoes kind of music, and then bang, they all jumped.
0: Someone says, I love this segment. The short burst of Mendelssohn's Song Without Words used to be played by my father, and it gave me such a wave of emotion to hear it. Thank you. Aww. Oh, that's lovely. Someone suggests the Veronicas. Someone suggests the Young Brothers, of course, and someone else suggests the Von Trapp family. It's a musical family from The Sound of Music. Pointer Sisters, someone tells me, were sisters and daughters replaced mothers. Okay, so they were.
1: Okay, so there was a little bit of a dynasty there.
0: Genuine. Partridge Family.
1: Mm. Yeah.
0: Malcolm and Angus Young, Akka Dakka. So, yeah, there are lots. Must be a wonderful thing to do with a family member. I mean, I guess the classical musicians we're talking about were largely working independently of each other.
1: Yes, more or less. I mean, these days one of the great musical families in classical terms is the Kanamason family. So this is seven siblings, brothers and sisters. Sheku Kanamason kind of led the way. He's a cellist and he won this very prestigious competition in the UK. I think it was BBC Young Musician of the Year or something about 5 years ago. And then it emerges that he's got this other really talented sister and another talented sister, and there's three pianists. And they can really do, you know, they've recorded music just a family affair because they can supply so many of the instrumentalists.
0: Yeah. Jen Lang is here and she is, as always been defined as every fortnight from ABC Classic, talking about classical music and kind of family dynasties, not always a dynasty, but music that has been produced by different members of families. Our text 0467922702. Lily and Nadia, is it Boulanger?
1: Boulanger, yes. Two French sisters. Nadia was older. Lily the younger and arguably more talented, but Lily died at the age of 24 years. Oh. She had poor health her whole life and eventually got carried off. But she wrote some really beautiful music. And I think the Pia Jesu that you've got was, in fact, the last thing that came from the musical imagination of Lily Boulanger. She was so unwell at this point. She was in her sickbed, her deathbed, dictating the music to her sister Nadia.
0: Oh, here it is.

0: It's pretty sad.
1: It is. So a Pia Jesu, it's a Catholic prayer, and probably she was hoping to write a whole Requiem Mass, but only managed this Pia Jesu. And it's scored for a combination of voice, harp with organ and string quartet. Lily passes away and her sister Nadia Boulanger then writes a Lux Aeterna, which is another sort of piece from the Requiem Mass, for the same combination of instruments.

0: Pretty sad too.
1: Yeah, Lux Aeterna, Eternal Light. This is again a part of the Requiem Mass. And Nadia, she grieved her younger sister so deeply. She actually decided after Lily died that she wouldn't pursue composition as her singular creative outlet. She actually became one of the great teachers of composition of the 20th century. She taught everyone from Aaron Copland to Burt Bacharach, Quincy Jones, all of these names, Steve Reich. And that's how she left her mark on the world. And we have scant little music of Lily's, but what we do have is it's all just gorgeous.
0: And here's Aaron Copland with Fanfare for the Common Man. Why? Couple of jokes to begin with.

0: Whoa.
1: See, yeah. Everything, James, about music actually comes back to sport, doesn't it? Because that was, once upon a time, the Seven Network's sports fanfare.
0: And then
1: admittedly
0: they,
1: not from Copeland, but the Emerson, Lake and Palmer version
0: of
1: it.
0: That's right, an electric guitar riff. Yeah. We'd kind of dun-da-dun-da-dun-da-dun-da-dun-da. Yeah. Hey, let me play you a couple.
1: Yeah, go for it.
0: So people have been texting in lots of ideas for ones that, you know, musicians who are associated. Here are two that are independent musicians. A lot of people don't even know they're related. Ravi Shankar, legendary sitar player.
1: Yep.
0: He has had two daughters, Anushka, who was his protege with sitar. But another daughter, famous lounge music jazz artist Nora Jones. So firstly, here's Ravi.

0: Now, Jen, it may have just been the selection of tracks we picked, but it almost sounded like Anoushka was kind of a bridge from the fast sitar of Ravi to the lounge jazz.
1: Might have been a hybrid and something got spliced and a peach fell off instead. You know, Nora's music is... I never would have made the connection between Nora Jones and Ravi Shankar if someone hadn't told me.
0: Me too. Is it you who wanted to end with the Hansons, Isaac, Taylor and Zach?
1: This is such a happy song. Yeah? Come on.
0: Okay. Okay, we began with Bach.
1: And we made it all the way to Mbop.
0: I wonder how many different musical categories you could create that begin with Bach and end with the Hansons.
1: Yeah. Challenge accepted.

0: worthy heirs to the great Bach family.
1: If we could create the fusion, and I've got an idea that we're going to do that song on harpsichord, we're going to call it Bach.
0: I'm sure Johann and all his musical family would be very proud to have that association, as would the Hansons, no doubt. Hey, thank you very much, Jen. That was fantastic as always.
1: Always a pleasure. Thanks, James.
0: Jen Lane from Classic FM. With Classical As, it'll be back in 2 weeks' time. And when it is back in 2 weeks' time, it's unlikely, I think, that Hanson will be played. The Hansons, excuse me. Isaac, Taylor and Zach, who've forgotten. So it's probably the only time you hear this song in this segment ever. Although, to be fair, they used several of the same chords Bach used. And a few extra instruments. Different instruments.
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0: Great to have your company. James O'Loughlin with you. Coming up later in the program, Jennifer Wong will be with us to dissect the rules and regulations of taking

0: taking food to other people's gatherings. Is it a grey area of whether or not you should bring a plate? Usually not. Usually you know you should, but have you ever got it wrong? I think taking liquids is more of a grey area, isn't it? Particularly what sort of drinks and how much money you should spend. And coming up straight after the news, look, we had a wonderful discussion a couple of weeks ago about dangerous play activities that were in retrospect quite dangerous that we loved when we were young. And people were very excited to talk about that. It was very interesting. And times have changed, you might say. A lot more occupational health and safety safeguards around almost everything these days, and largely for good reason. Today we thought we'd continue the dangerous activities theme and talk about projects you were roped into, often by your family when you were young, that were in retrospect somewhat dangerous. Getting up on the roof, for example, some sort of ladder work, you know, doing things without goggles, all that sort of stuff. So we want to hear your stories about that straight after the news. Headlines on 1300 222 702, the text 0467 922 702. Let's get the latest news headlines with Adam Storey.
1: Afternoon, James. The Premier has described One Nation's immigration policy as extreme, warning it would have major impacts on the agriculture, tourism and education sectors. One Nation has today unveiled a proposal to cut Australia's temporary migrant numbers by 750,000 over 3 years. Business and union leaders have joined the state government's calls for an overhaul of the GST distribution system, arguing New South Wales is being shortchanged. The Productivity Commission last month criticised a 2018 deal that gave Western Australia a bigger share of the GST, saying it cost the federal budget $23 billion over 6 years. And hundreds of workers in Whyalla will lose their jobs as a result of a decision to permanently shut down the blast furnace at the South Australian town Steelworks. More news at 2 o'clock.
0: Before you go, Adam, were you ever roped into something, possibly by family, maybe friends, that was, you know, some sort of project-based activity that in retrospect didn't reach the highest OH&S standards?
1: No, I can't recall anything as specific as like a project as such. Mm. Going back to your original topic, just dangerous things that we did as kids. I mean, what are you telling me? You can't dive off the garage roof into the pool anymore?
0: Well, they do say you shouldn't.
1: Yeah, okay. Yeah. Yeah. So did my mum and dad.
0: Yeah.
1: Anyway.
0: But you made it each
1: time.
0: That
1: was a short-lived thing. Yeah.
0: Hopefully the deep end was near the roof.
1: Oh, no. Yeah, absolutely.
0: Ah, good. And you're still here. All right.
1: I didn't see an issue with it, but others did.
0: Times have changed. There's a lot of issues.
1: Times have changed.
0: Yeah. Times have changed. Thank you very much.
1: Yeah, thank you.
0: More news at 2. So that's what we want to talk about now. So we did this great segment on dangerous play activities, one of which Adam shared with us. And we thought, where can we go from there? Because people enjoyed talking about the recklessness of it all. Obviously with a disclaimer and warning that we don't recommend any of this stuff. But the past happened. We learned from the past. And so we thought the next logical place to go were things you were kind of asked to participate in, perhaps even ordered, by family or by friends. Maybe you were at a friend's place and there was a chore to be done, an activity, you know, a household chore, a garden chore, that in retrospect wasn't very safe at all. So we want to hear what yours were. A friend of mine had his son up a ladder with a chainsaw. Already it sounds bad, right? Again, we don't recommend it. None of these things do we recommend. But he had his son, I think he used to do it every 6 months because they had a tree relatively close to the house, and the branch would get up and kind of wave against a window, and they wanted to lop it off and do some pruning and, you know, ensure that it wasn't taking all the sun from their otherwise bright back garden. And so they'd lean the ladder reasonably high up against the wall. Sun would go up, and obviously holding on, they would hold the bottom of the ladder. They did what they could. And the son would be with this chainsaw holding the ladder with the other hand. So one arm with the chainsaw. And it worked, which was good. But it doesn't seem safe. That's the sort of thing we're interested in, things that you were A lot of it might involve gutter cleaning. I mentioned before that I used to help my dad clean the gutters, and we'd go up on the ladder. Felt safe to me, and I think it felt safe to him. One of us was wrong. He actually fell off the roof. Luckily, not that far, and I jumped down from the roof onto the ground to see if he was okay, and he couldn't really talk because the air had been knocked out of him. My mum rang an ambulance, and they took him to the hospital. He'd broken a rib. He was all right. We went back up. You know, we kept cleaning the gutters. I don't think it was slippery. I don't know what happened to him. Anyway, but I think I was doing the dangerous thing. I think he was still on the ladder. I was on the roof. Someone around the office, their father asked them to go up into the roof and, you know, find the hole and hand down electrical wires. That sounds like a very bad idea and potentially dangerous. Kind of carrying lots of things, far more downstairs and all that sort of stuff. So, look, if there is something like that, let us know. 1300 222 702 in the text, 0467 922 702. Someone says cleaning gutters on a two-story house at 10 from Tom. Yeah, that's because, I mean, many roofs are sloped, so that in itself dangerous, but it's the getting up and down. Getting down, actually, climbing down a ladder is almost the most scary part and probably the most objectively dangerous part, that bit where you transfer from ladder to from roof to top of ladder feels extremely precarious. And these days, of course, got to have harnesses and all that, and very good. 1300 222 702 and the text 0467 922 702. What dangerous project did you get roped into? Could be by your own family, could be by another one, could be just some sort of home handy person activity you decided you wanted to attempt on your own. Derek, what was it for you?
2: Oh, mate, we're fireproof. My parents got us during university school holidays to strip back the paint on the asbestos built laundry. And we never got asbestosis. You know, we stripped it all the way back to the asbestos. Dust went flying everywhere. You know, you blow your nose and some stuff comes out, mucus and asbestos and that.
0: Yeah.
2: And do the undercoat, final coats, last for 20 years, the paint job.
0: Wow. Yeah. How many years ago was that?
2: last century, 1978 or so, 78, 79, yeah.
0: Yeah. Well,
2: the laundry's still there, but we don't strip it back to the bare asbestos anymore.
0: Yeah. And look, so many workers used to get covered in asbestos dust every single day. And
2: absolutely.
0: Only a small proportion of them, but still lots and lots of people, but got an asbestos disease. So, yeah, and I guess they didn't know, right? No one, when 1981, probably no one knew.
2: Well, they had asbestos on bloody car brakes, train brakes, tram brakes.
0: Yeah.
2: In the back of fireplaces, which I used to like. I'd never, you know, sort of sanded back the back of the fireplace. That'd be a bit too dangerous with a fire going in the front of it.
0: Yeah. Good on you. Look, thank you very much, Derek. Jane, what dangerous project did you get roped into?
3: Hello, James.
0: G'day.
3: I don't know if it was project or rather pranks, but it's called kids' playgrounds. You probably were a star in the sky still when we had, do you remember the swinging planks that you'd, about 10 of you would stand on, they'd go backwards and forwards?
0: Yes.
3: Well, my brothers used to make me do chicken and run across in front of the swinging plank as it was coming down. That, you know, remember those tricks that brothers make you do?
0: Yeah, that was, you know, at school once, we had two of those swings and they were quite high, much higher than the Killjoy ones are these days. And two people would stand on the same swing facing each other.
3: Yep.
0: And then they push and they get really high. And this is the stupidest game I've ever our aim was to, like the game was, and they knew what the game was gonna be, and they said, yeah, that sounds good. You get sticks and you would throw them at them.

0: was the game. They would be singing and you would throw sticks at them. And believe
1: and
0: it or not.
1: You were one of those who threw the sticks, I bet.
0: Well, I was, but I got my comeuppance because there was a really good stick lying in the dirt and I went to pick it up, not realising that it was in the path of the swing with two people on it, and it hit me between the eyes and I got rushed to hospital and got about five stitches.
1: No.
0: So
1: we're still here to tell the tale, but probably only just.
0: Yeah.
1: Good fun.
0: You know, I'd forgotten about it until you mentioned it. So you've brought it all back.
1: Nightmares.
0: Thank you very much, Jane. We are talking about, ideally dangerous projects that you were, you know, with a good, a well-intentioned aim that you were roped into helping with. 1-300-222-702, the text 0467-922-702. G'day, Stephen.
2: Oh, g'day, how are you?
0: Good, what happened?
2: Well, I don't think we ever got roped into doing anything as kids. It was anything that we did, we probably volunteered to do and thought it might have been adventurous.
0: Yeah.
2: But we lived in a very old house and we used to clean the gutters out around summertime, we'd just climb up the downpipes or the drain pipes or whatever they were up the side of the house. There was no ladder or worrying about how hard it might be to get down the ladder. We'd climb up those, climb across the roof. We used to have a stick or a broom or whatever it was. And when we finished cleaning out the gutters, we'd jump off the roof. And there was a veggie garden that was pretty soft to land in.
0: Right. And nothing bad happened?
2: Nothing bad happened. We might have landed on each other or sprained a finger or possibly broken a wrist.
0: Yeah.
2: But nothing really bad.
0: Yeah.
2: Like it was all adventurous, but this climbing up and down ladders, that was for the sookies.
0: The funny thing is, if you use a ladder. It's easy to get into trouble, isn't it? Because it's much easier to climb up something than to climb down something.
2: Way easier to climb up something than climb down something. It's I'd rather jump and see my fate coming.
0: Yeah.
2: We did.
0: Well, did you pass this method down the generations?
2: No, we haven't passed the method down the generations. And not to say the kids haven't been adventurous and they're roof climbing things, but probably never got them to do any of those things. Or they would have. There are some other adventurous things that we probably can't mention, but might have been young children driving cars when they shouldn't or something like that.
0: Oh.
2: Mm. Take us to the other end of the caravan park, would you?
0: Oh, I see. Yeah, all right. Well, look, thank you very much for that, Stephen, and probably an apt time to repeat the warning. Don't try this at home. It is dangerous stuff. But it happened, and we learn from our mistakes, do we not? We are talking about the dangerous activities, often project-based, often with a good intention of cleaning gutters or something like that, that we got roped into when young, often by family or sometimes just by our own sense of adventure. The number 1-300-222-702, the text 0467-922-702. Wow. I got lowered into a well with a rope tied on me, redbacks everywhere, to rescue a baby goat. I was 5 or 6 years old. Rescue successful. I mean, you must have felt very proud of yourself. Imagine that. I wonder who was involved. Parents involved, was it? And yep, you're the only one who fit. Go get the goat. Good on you. There it is. Goat's scared, but it's probably scared of you too, so it's trying to get away. Redback's coming. Grab the goat. Pull, the redback's coming. Get him pulled up while you quick, frantically brush the redbacks off the goat. Gosh, this is exciting stuff. Peter, what was yours?
3: Is this me, James?
0: Sure is.
3: It's actually something I'm doing at the moment. It's a regular project. I've got a white Colourbond roof that, you know, gets a kind of a mossy, filmy kind of black stuff on it that I need to gurney off regularly, maybe once a year. And, yeah, trying to get my 22-year-old son to help me do that. But even he's sort of thinking, don't think it's very smart. You know, power, water on a roof, sloped roof. Slippery, and my wife, every time I go up, she's just going, this is a really bad idea.
0: Yeah.
3: But I just can't bring myself to get anyone else to come in and do it. They'd probably have to build a scaffold or, you know, by the time you do all that. So, anyway, I find it a calculated risk. But second generation's not quite following the instructions, maybe not as compliant as we were.

0: it's interesting, isn't it? Because it all seems, you know, like we've locked ourselves out of the house and I've climbed up to a window and, I've plotted it out and I thought, yeah, I can go from there to there to there, and I've got in, and but then about three quarters of the way of the window, I've thought, this could end really badly. Like, but I haven't thought that beforehand. Do you know what I mean? Like, it's when it's too late to bail out that that's when the you start thinking about what could go wrong for me anyway.
1: Yeah,
0: good on you, Peter. Well,
1: I
0: don't know what to say because I'm really scared that I'll say good on you, Peter, which I just said, and then something bad will happen. And
1: I think it's risk with dignity, I like to say. So,
0: Where does the dignity come in?
1: I don't know. It's just that sort of, you know, you're not being an idiot, but you're, you know, it's a calculated risk.
0: No, and, that's very true. And there's no real, like, there's no real metric in the sense that you might look at that job and think, yep, there's reward, there's risk, I'm comfortable. Someone else look at exactly the same thing and their kind of calculating structure will be a little bit different and they'll say, no, I'm not comfortable. But it's kind of, it's very gut, isn't it? There's no spreadsheets.
1: Yeah, it is. Yeah. And I've got my system with the power is always above me. It's nowhere near the water. You know, it's I've thought about it. I've thought it through.
0: Of course, yeah.
1: No help from the family, unfortunately.
0: Yeah. I'll get your number and we can do something at my place over the weekend.
1: Yeah.
0: Good on you, mate. Thank you very much. Next is Emma. G'day, Emma.
2: Hey, James. How are you?
0: Good. What's your slightly
2: Well, ours is multi-generational. I have a husband who is that guy who takes all the risks, but this is actually about our now 28-year-old son.
0: Okay.
2: So roll the tape back, living on a farm near Tamworth, and he was 12. I was taking my daughter to Sydney. And I left them doing farm jobs. So there's Jack up the tree, my husband's saying, now, Jack, just step to the left there, darling, just step. Branch was actually dead. Ooh. Branch gave way.
0: Oh,
2: Jack falls out of tree.
0: Oh.
2: I then get the call and I said, you better not be in the Tamworth Base Hospital. He said, well, we are. And Jack snapped his left shoulder all the way through.
0: Oh.
2: Yeah. And within traction, but now Jack's a dad, and Jack will probably do the same with his little person, but I think it's generational and risk, sure, but at least the pruning of the tree got done, James.
0: That's the main thing. I'm just wondering if either Jack or Jack's dad's kind of attitude to risk changed after that incident.
2: Not a chance.
0: No.
2: So Jack's dad is called John, and John now still does stuff like that. However, we're grandparents, so we've kind of had to pare it back a bit. But I think we took the kids out of Sydney to go to Tamworth to have a kind of country life, a farm life. It was brilliant.
0: Yeah, nice.
2: But those stories are legendary, James. And that one I thought I'd just share because it just we have
0: it's
2: passed
0: great.
2: It down. It
0: yeah.
2: keeps going.
0: I'm just wondering, that you said it didn't change that, but was it in some way at all a learning moment? Like, oh, okay, next time I take you to step on a branch, I'm just going to have a very close look and try and work out if it's dead or not.
2: I would love to say yes. However, they're so alike that there was a moment in time where, as I say, I wasn't there and I had to then say, right. So the power tools, the chainsaws were actually locked up by me.
0: Oh.
2: So that when I left the farm, I wouldn't get that phone call. Yeah. Because, I mean, you know, the mum's got to kind of be a little bit responsible, but it's actually the 63-year-old who's the most, you know, crackers. But, look, you do pass it down, and it is rites of passage. And the guy who was saying about scaling drain pipes to do gutters and, you know, we've taken a lot of that, what I would call fun, out of it. But when people fall out of trees, we do have to take it seriously. So I just was listening to all of that thinking, yeah, that's happened to us.
0: Yeah.
2: But I think we've got to live. We've got to try stuff, but it's certainly different from the 70s. So there you go, a bit of fun.
0: Well, one person falls out of a tree and, you know, the government passes a law these days.
2: Jack's law.
0: Jack's law. Thank you very much, Emma. That was a very great story, but also quite a philosophical contribution. Mary, hi.
3: Hello. Yes, well, my dad was mowing the lawns. Yeah. I was 6 and my sister was 9. And he asked us to go and empty the catcher. So he gave us the catcher and it was a 2-person job. So we went off to empty the catcher. But dad was mowing the lawns on a bit of a slope.
0: Yeah.
3: And he had sandals on. And he slipped and fell. He slipped and his feet went

0: under the lawnmower.
1: Oh, no.
0: And he lost a couple of toes.
1: Oh.
0: My sister and I, we were very good. We found the toes and gave them to Mum about 2 days later.
1: Gosh.
0: And my dad turned into one of those men that wore high socks and sandals.
1: Yeah, right. Was he okay, you know, with walking and everything?
0: Oh, we didn't care. No, yeah, fine. Yeah, no, but the other thing he developed was this habit of saying he was going to go and mow the lawns, but he'd run out of two-stroke petrol. And so he would say, I'm just going to go and get the two-stroke, but in actual fact it was code for going to the pub.
1: Oh, I see. Well, certainly after his previous experience, he wouldn't want to be mowing the lawn after going to the pub.
0: No, but my sister and I, we were too little to work the lawnmower. So, yeah, we just had long grass.
1: Thank you.
0: And the other funny thing was my brother, who was a real meanie, he used to think it was fun to have us hang off the hill's hoist and then just swing it around so fast until we fell off and hit our head on something.
1: Right. And you probably thought it was fun too.
0: No.
1: Oh, you didn't.
0: We would be screaming our heads off.
1: Stop. Yes. But
0: no,
1: why?
0: It's very frightening. Anyway.
1: Why did you agree to do it? Or did he sort of coerce you?
0: I don't know.
1: Do you know what it is? It sounds fun when it's explained and the first 10 seconds are fun. Then suddenly you realise it's not fun anymore and you want it to stop.
0: No. And my dad was fine. He was only a couple of toes. But he did take to that fashion of wearing high socks and sandals.
1: It's a very good look. I think it's a very impressive look and there should be more of it.
0: It should come back, shouldn't it?
1: It should come back. I believe it should. And I think all Afternoon Show listeners can help it come back by wearing, as we get into the warmer climes, and this is the perfect time of year. It's not winter. It's not too hot. Just to wear the transitional thing from shoes and socks to thongs, the perfect transitional thing is sandals and long socks. It's a good look.
0: Yeah, I know, but note to self, please don't mow your lawns in thongs or sandals. Yeah.
1: Yes, well, not just self, to everyone, I think. But when you're going down, thank you very much, Mary. That was lovely to talk to you. I just think, we're all scared of, I have sandals and I never wear socks with them and I'm a bit scared of it because I think I'll be mocked. I do think there's an opportunity for us all, because fashion, there's nothing inherent about socks and sandals that's mockable. It's just a fashion. And so between us all, we could change the fashion just by getting a critical mass of people wearing socks and sandals. If you get enough people doing it, people will stop thinking it's bad and start thinking it's good. That's why the width of jeans changes. It's just, oh, they're bad jeans. They're too wide. Now, oh, everyone's wearing wide jeans. It's cool. So let's bring socks and sandals back. We'll come back to that. We'll come back to that at some point. It's an important topic. Marty, hi.
2: Hi there, James. How you doing?
1: Good. What was your lesson safe activity?
2: Well, mine isn't as entertaining as everybody else's. Mine goes back to that gentleman that you had on talking about asbestos. Yeah. When I left school, I was just turned 15.
1: Yeah.
2: And I worked for my father. We were wall and floor tilers.
1: Mm.
2: And we would do people's bathrooms with asbestos sheets. We'd take off the old sheeting and we'd put new sheeting up. And then we put the tiles on and grout them, blah, blah, blah. But then we also did vinyl asbestos floor tiles, which were made by a certain company, and it's ABCDEF. So work it out. They're sugar refiners.
1: Anyway, what happened?
2: And they used to make the vinyl asbestos tiles. So we never, your lady asked me, she said, oh, did you ever wear a mask? And I said, what's a mask? Yeah. We didn't have masks back in those days in the early 70s. Yeah. So there we were just cutting asbestos sheeting and putting it up, laying asbestos floor, vinyl asbestos floor tiles. And my father worked for that company in Rhodes, and he was a quality control inspector. And they didn't have any masks, and they dealt with asbestos to make vinyl asbestos tiles. And
1: Look, I mean, it's awful stuff, asbestos.

0: And I'd recommend, Marty, the very big majority of people who've been exposed to asbestos never get anything, right? Never get anything. But early diagnosis is the best. And you know, if you're anxious about it, you should get see a doctor, see if you can get screened, pick it up early, and it's much better. But the overwhelming majority of people never get sick. Lots and lots of people have, though. Louise, g'day. What was yours?
1: Hi, James. Hi. How are you?
0: Good, thank you.
1: I've got a long list, and then I was about to send it, and I remembered one of my jobs at school from year four to year six was to take the banking in a calico bag, so all the cash and the deposit books and everything, cross two roads, walk around to the bank, deposit it, and bring the calico bag back and the deposit books and return it to the nun in the office.
2: Right.
1: So that was every morning tea during the week, Monday to Friday. On Mondays at lunchtime, I had to go to the butcher shop with the list of all of the meat for the week, and that was crossing just one road, and go and get all of that, and it would just go on their tab, and I'd just come back to and then have to pack it in the fridge.
2: Yeah, right.
1: So yeah. They were probably not in, they weren't sort of big jobs. It was just that I was, and they weren't really dangerous
0: because
1: the streets weren't. Well, it was just quite little suburban streets. I understand now the danger of it because having been a teacher and I'm just was a bit paranoid about everything, but totally unsupervised.
0: Yeah.
1: But all
0: there's such a fine line for parents between, you know, let them grow up and not too early. Like, no one knows the answer, do they? Everyone's just guessing. Yeah.
1: No. But my father actually, he was a bit concerned about me carrying around the calico bag because that's what all of the money went to the bank in. Everybody knew it was cash.
0: Oh,
1: and so I had an old Globite port that was really, really tiny and it was painted blue so I could find it amongst all the other ports, and it was from Kinder. So he actually gave it to the school to say, look, can you put it in that because it's a little bit more secure and it doesn't necessarily scream cash. And they did that. That was fine.
0: Yeah.
1: You know, but that was the mentality of the nuns in the – well, I went to school in the 70s in primary school. But my elder brothers and sisters had to go down to the convent and scrub off – well, brothers, probably because they're a bit anti-school, had to scrub off the timber verandas when the birds messed them all up and did those things. And then one day had a mulberry fight and one of them slipped over and there were two stains there. So I had to go back that afternoon and fix it up.
0: Yeah. Look, thank you very much. Thanks so much, Louise. Just quickly, Roz. Hi, Roz.
3: Hi, James.
0: Hi. We've only got about 40 seconds, I'm afraid. Go ahead.
3: My father always had a Boxing Day project.
0: Mm.
3: The most memorable one he had was replacing the tank on the overhead tank stand, probably about 15, 20 foot off the ground. Imagine, hungover family and neighbours, completing this project with ropes, a bit of timber and a ladder.
2: Yeah.
0: Right. How'd it go?
3: They did it.
0: They did it?
3: Thank God nothing went wrong. We lived on an isolated rural property.
0: Yeah. Yeah, well, I'm glad nothing did. Thank you very much, Roz. A lot of people texting in saying they wear sandals and socks, so this is good. I'm glad. Sandals and socks are back, says someone. The teenagers are wearing Birkenstocks and socks. The mums are horrified. That's from Claire. James already done. My 16 and 18-year-old grandsons wear Crocs and socks. So the look is back. Are Crocs equivalent to sandals? I'm not sure. Jen Wong, after the news, to talk about taking food to dinner.
4: Adam Story with ABC News. Police in Indonesia say they're investigating a suspected murder-suicide after an Australian man and his two children were found dead in Bali. Here's Indonesia correspondent Tim Swanston.
5: Badung Regency Police said neighbours went to check in on the man and children at a Kuta home on Sunday morning after a call from the man's wife. They forced the

0: The container truck has caused widespread damage within the tunnel.
1: It looks like at speed this has destroyed a lot of equipment in the tunnel. And as we speak, Transurban staff and emergency services are clearing up the site, making an assessment on the damage. We have a forecast of reopening probably about 3:30.
0: Business and union leaders have joined the state government's call for an overhaul of the GST distribution system, arguing New South Wales is being shortchanged. The Productivity Commission last month criticised a 2018 deal that gave Western Australia a bigger share of the GST, saying it's cost the federal budget $23 billion over 6 years. Prime Minister Anthony Albanese has since pledged not to unwind any deal for Western Australia while he's PM. New South Wales Treasurer Daniel Mookie today called a media conference alongside business, welfare and union groups, saying every state should get a fair share.
2: A better system would be any system but the one that we have right now, including distributing the GST on a per capita basis or any of the suggestions that the Australian Productivity Commission has put forward.
0: Major appliance manufacturer Electrolux has been fined more than $50,000 for supplying glass cooktops that would spontaneously shatter. Mackenzie Archer has the details.
3: Electrolux has admitted to supplying more than 1,000 faulty glass cooktops across Victoria. Two models by the manufacturer had a fault that caused the glass to shatter. Energy Safe Victoria says there were more than 100 complaints, with some saying the glass broke into shards and caused injury. The regulator found Electrolux was aware of glass on affected models shattering as early as October 2020, but continued to supply the models to retailers until June 2022. Electrolux has been handed a fine of $55,000 without conviction after admitting to negligence.
0: Hundreds of workers in Whyalla will lose their jobs as a result of a decision to permanently shut down the blast furnace at the South Australian town Steelworks. James Wakeland reports from Whyalla.
4: The workers were gathered today at the Steelworks at around 10:30 this morning by administrators at Quarter Mentha, and they were told that the decision had been made to shut down that blast furnace. Those workers had been working for 5 months to bring it back online, but Quarter Mentha said that work would now cease. Now, effectively, what that means is that 500 workers that work in and around the blast furnace will lose their jobs, and there's another 120 contractors too that are expected to be impacted.
0: Amazon says it's pausing operations with cargo airline 21 Air after last week's deadly crash. An Amazon cargo flight operated by 21 Air overran a runway while landing at Miami International Airport, striking several vehicles on the ground and killing 5 people. The U.S. National Transportation Safety Board said last week the pilots considered aborting the landing. Amazon says it spent time supporting the investigation and reviewing some of the surrounding circumstances and decided to pause its operations with Air 21. And in sports, Sydney Swans defender Dane Rampey will captain the AFL club for the rest of the season. He'll stand in for Callum Mills, who suffered a season-ending knee injury in the qualifying final win over Brisbane. He was previously co-captain from 2019 to 2023. A few showers across the southern ranges and inland, moving to the southern and central east during the day. Dry and mostly sunny elsewhere. Partly cloudy in Sydney. There's the slight chance of an afternoon shower. And then a sunny start to the day tomorrow. The chance of showers in the afternoon, 24. 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
7: Lovely to have you company, and great to have a lot of sightings of sandals and socks coming in. Birkenstocks with socks are massive at my gym, says someone. Someone says they're actually very on trend now, but only if you're young and hip. Well, I say no. You can be old and not hip and still. I mean, because you... old and non-hip people were the early adapters of this look back 20, 30, 40 years ago. Socks and sandals are coming. My 15-year-old grandson in Sweden is wearing them, very trendy. So let's bring them back. Time for a new segment. Jennifer Wong, comedian and food expert, is with us. Now, Jennifer has a new stand-up show about what we eat, what it says about us, on Chatswood, at the lounge, the concourse Chatswood on Sunday the 18th.

0: 17th of October and joins us. G'day, Jennifer.
1: James, hello. I don't think I'm an expert. I love it, but I'm not an expert. Is that okay? It's okay.
0: Yeah, well, we're confident in this segment because we've developed a theme song for it. Here it is.
1: Ooh.
2: Yummy, yummy, yummy. I got love in my tummy and I feel like I'm loving you.
0: It's more of a love song. I thought, I said to Hannah and Alistair, can you get that song, yummy, yummy, I've got food in my tummy. I thought, but apparently it's love in my tummy. But I, you know.
1: Food is love, James. Food
0: exactly.
1: Is love.
0: Exactly. Food is love, right?
1: Mm, yeah. It really is, yeah.
0: Yeah. So today we're talking about bringing a plate, and I think we should also include bringing a bottle.
1: I think that's a great idea. So bringing something to share at a like a, at a gathering, yeah. A party, an event, yeah.
0: And it can sometimes be perfect. Let's, you know, start with the upside.
1: Mm-hmm.
0: And it can sometimes just be so wrong.
1: Have you had a moment where it went wrong, James?
0: Well, with a bottle, I went to a fully catered party, a friend's 60th, with a bottle of wine, and his wife just looked at the bottle, looked at me and said, "What'd you bring that for?" And took it and put it near the exit on the thing that I... So it was almost, I wouldn't say she looked insulted, but she looked like that was the wrong thing to do and you're the only one who's done it. And as it turns out, I believe, like as we left, there was a table near the door and my bottle was the only one. So I was the only one who'd done that. Yeah.
1: I think you meant well, though, right? You were like, you know, I don't want to show up empty-handed. Yeah. Here's something I'd like to share with you.
0: Exactly.
1: Please accept it. Yeah.
0: And I do think when we get into the, I mean, the plate is one thing. What do you do and how elaborate? But the bottle, there's just one big question. If you're going to a dinner party, it's kind of normal or a luncheon. I think it's called a luncheon rather than lunch when someone invites you. The thing is, do I get a, you can get a decent bottle of wine for $15 now, or do you get a $30 one, or do you get a $40, you know, if you get a $15 one and then they really posh up the dinner, three courses and, you know, really nice, you feel a bit guilty. Whereas if you go hard and get a $45 bottle of wine and then it's, you know, they've ordered Thai takeaway, you feel a bit less so.
1: I think it sounds like this isn't actually just a chat about food, James, but about communication, you know, knowing what's happening when you show up. Because
0: yes.
1: Apart from the bottle situation, right, like you wouldn't want to show up at a gathering with like all the guests are like vegetarians with peanut allergies and you've shown up with like satay chicken to share. Like it's
0: exactly.
1: It's like, what is happening when we get there?
0: Yeah.
1: What can we expect? But with the bottle, you know what a lot of people are doing now instead of bringing a bottle of wine? Because with the wine, you don't know if it's like something that you're drinking that night or if it's something as a gift to the hosts, right?
0: Mm, mm.
1: So people are, because it's so expensive now, they're bringing like olive oil as a gift.
0: Really?
1: So that's clearly you don't have to consume that on the day. It's a gift.
0: If we have a dinner party, I think I'll get a bit of wine, but everyone will bring some. So I don't – and I always assume if a guest has brought wine, there's no putting that wine away because it's quite good. You know, and I've heard people say, yeah, I bought a bottle of really nice wine. They tucked it away and served us cheaper stuff.
1: Fanta.
0: That seems wrong, does it not?
1: I feel really kind of
0: torn.
1: Okay with whatever happens with this kind of stuff, because I feel like it's just in the spirit of giving. You know, you're hopefully dining amongst friends, you'll see each other again. Like there's a to-ing and fro-ing, I think, when it comes to food and drink. So if they didn't open it straight away, I don't think I would mind.
0: Mm.
1: Yeah.
0: I'm also mindful, Australia's a very multicultural society, so there may be very different traditions amongst different groups about what we do. So what we want to do, we want to hear your stories of taking food and drink to a gathering, to, you know, when you've been invited somewhere, when it's just been on point and you've thought, nailed it, and when it hasn't, when it's gone really badly. The number 1300, you know, you just think that was wrong and I stuffed it up. And the number 1300 222 702 and the text 0467 922 702. Tony, hi.
3: Hello, James.
0: Yeah.
3: Hello, Jennifer.
1: Hello.
0: Go ahead.
3: Hello. Watch.

0: traditional Chinese family would always think it's rude if other people brought food along. They'd all they expect would be some fruit for the dessert afterwards.
1: Piece of fruit.
0: Mum would, just some fruit like mangoes, if it's in season, mangoes. Yeah, exotic fruit, of course.
1: Yeah.
0: But they don't want other food because Mum often always cooks too much. And it'd usually be a roast duck, steamed barramundi, prawns, soup for entree, standard fare for the guests.
1: And is that a typical Chinese, normal in Chinese culture that don't ever bring anything, it's kind of bad manners?
0: Yes, right. It is, yes. And then they'd be expected to take home leftovers.
1: Okay, sounds good.
0: Yeah, so she'd have leftover boxes for everybody.
1: Yeah, thank you, Tony. Sounds like the perfect arrangement. I mean, is that your understanding, Jen?
2: Well, James, I was just about to say, when my Aunt Susan came to Australia from Hong Kong in the 80s, the first time she was invited to something and she was asked to bring a plate, she thought that the host didn't have enough plates to eat from. So she brought an empty plate. And I've heard other people share this with me because Tony's right. Like, if you invite someone to your home, you are not asking them to bring you food. The hospitality is that you are coming to eat our food.
1: Oh, my goodness.
2: And we have enough plates and chairs and it's okay. Just come as you are.
1: I would give $100 just to see that moment.
2: The empty plate, the single plate.
1: When someone said, I bought the plate, and this the look of bemusement on the... Invisible?
2: Yeah, it's a foreign concept, even with understanding the English language, the idea of what does that even mean?
1: Jen Wong is here and we're talking about food and we're talking about taking a plate, contributing when you've been asked for dinner or lunch and what you bring and whether it's a dilemma and should it only be if you're specifically instructed to. I think that's shall I bring something? Oh, no, don't worry. Or shall I bring something? The worst answer to that is, yeah, whatever you think's good. Like, you want some direction.
2: Oh, I don't like that. Sorry, James, can I jump in?
1: No,
2: I'm not a fan of the whatever you like.
1: No.
2: I think what you should ask is not can I bring something, but if you intend to bring something, what can I bring?
1: Yes.
2: And then the host should say, well, we've already got X number of salads or desserts or whatever. Yes. Why don't you bring some cheese or crackers or snacks or something? Yeah. Because otherwise...
1: Everyone will tell the same thing.
2: Yeah, you don't want to end up with
1: 8 desserts.
2: Or 17 salads, That would just be diabolical.
1: Yeah.
2: So I think we need to be talking. It's like... We need to plan this out, James.
1: Yeah. Also, when I just said 8 desserts, that'd be terrible. I didn't mean that. 8 desserts.
2: No. Not enough, in fact. Not enough desserts.
1: Exactly. tell us your taking a plate or whatever it was, a bottle story, particularly if it went horribly wrong. They're the best ones. 1-300-222-702 and the text 0467-922-702. G'day, Ralph.
3: How's it going?
1: Good. Go ahead.
3: Okay. I'll give you two. My partner's vegetarian. We turned up at one party and she was told to pick chicken out of a salad.
1: Yeah.
3: Another time she prepared vegetarian kebabs and all the blokes stood around the barbecue and cooked the kebabs and then they said, yeah, can we have some more of those kebabs?
1: My daughters are allergic to gluten, and so we often have to turn up to family gatherings with basically our own food and bring them. So that is another. Thank you very much, Ralph. Lovely to talk to you. That Jen, that is another wrinkle, isn't it? The should I bring my own if it has to be gluten free, if it has to be vegetarian, or et cetera, et cetera.
2: I feel so sad for Ralph's wife with the kebab moment.
1: Yeah.
2: She should have given the guys on the grill a right skewering to take her food like that.
1: I was wondering how long the first pun would take.
2: I've been holding back. I'm trying to be respectful.
1: Yeah.
2: No, it's dietaries are so important when you've invited people into into your home or your environment. Like even with work-related situations now where there's catering, they'll often ask for, dietaries or whatever, right? So it's the least we can expect when we're, having a celebration or a situation at home. Like, but you have to be careful when you, if you're ever typing it out, because I once

0: received an email from a work thing asking if I had any dietaries, but there was a typo and I was asked if I have any deities.
1: That's odd.
0: Yeah. I was like, which one would you like to hear about? Like the Guan Yin or the God of Fortune or the... Anyway,
1: is that for saying grace, perhaps, you're wondering?
0: Do you have any deities?
1: Yeah.
0: I just think that if you have people in your home, you want them to be comfortable. And also, usually gatherings about having people be happy and like...
1: I agree. Like for me...
0: You know, like...
1: I live with a couple of pescatarians, so if I'm asked, do I have any dietary requirements, I say, yes, when I go out, I only eat steak.
0: Stakes are high for you, James, with this dietary question.
1: Nice.
0: Yes, not too high, just at plate level.
1: Yeah.
0: I think it's really, you know, when we eat, it's not just about like sitting down and eating. Because if you think about it, like, you know, like we are technically both at work at the moment, and maybe for lunch we had something quite utilitarian, like a sandwich or something. But when you're gathering with people, it's not really about the actual specific food on the plate. It's about the idea of like, hey, I care for you and I enjoy your company and I want you to be happy. So there's such a wonderful way of extending that by showing care with like providing foods that people can eat and not suffer from, you know?
1: As we said in the theme song.
2: Yummy, yummy, yummy, I got love in my tummy.
1: It's all about love. Kate's on the line. G'day, Kate. Hi, Kate. Kate's not on the line. Maybe she's on the line now. Hi, Kate. No, Kate is definitely not on the line. Chris is on the line, though. Hi, Chris.
3: Hey, James. How are you?
1: Good. Go ahead.
3: James, look, I live a bit between the city and the country, sort of a bit of a dual sort of lifestyle in some ways, and getting a six-pack of beer right to take to a function can be fraught with drama as well, absolutely. So particularly in the – well, look, I think us urbanites when we're living the inner city trendy lifestyle, I mean, if you show up with a six-pack of regular old-fashioned beer, you're probably going to get a few glances of, do you really expect us to drink this?
1: Yes.
3: But if you're up at a barbie at a in the country and you're to show up with your latest and greatest craft beer find, you'd probably get kicked out of town. So it's
1: that's you're right. Gee, if we can't even take a beer, like if even that is a dilemma, what hope do any of us have? Thank you very much for that. Hi, Margie.
4: Hi there, James.
1: Go ahead
4: now. Well, I mean, Chris had problems with the beer, but I found you're always welcome if you take one of the chip things. So if you take chocolate, chips, cheese or champagne, you're going to please somebody, right?
1: Oh, chocolate, always welcome. Chocolate, yes. Chips, yes. I mean,
4: cheese and champagne.
1: Yeah, I agree. I mean, chips, I think, you know, if someone just turned up with a packet of salt and vinegar, I think a bit of a cheapskate. But you can get posh chips now, can't you?
4: Yeah, you can get posh chips. And then, look, really, people might go, oh, a bit of a cheapskate, but they're still going to eat your chips and be happy about it.
1: They're still going to eat. They sure are. And they won't be able to stop, as you never can with chips. Jen, your thought on the four C's?
0: Oh, Margie, James, I am loving this. It's got a mnemonic in it. We can remember it. It's essentially the four food groups, the four main food groups. It's just genius. What a great way of conceptualizing this. Margie, you need to write a book. Or a pamphlet, at least. It's genius.
1: Yeah.
0: Everyone would be happy with all of those things.
1: The four food groups. Thank you very much, Maggie. The four food groups, one of them is alcohol, is it?
0: Well, if you drink, why not?
1: Yeah, I suppose so. We are talking about taking a plate, taking a bottle to a gathering and the various unspoken social rules around it, when it works, when it goes a bit wrong. The number 1-300-222-702 and the text 0467-922-702. Louise, hi.
5: Oh, hi.
1: Hi, go ahead.
5: Taking wine. Look, you know, I always take a couple of bottles because there should be one for the hostess who's gone to all the trouble and one to drink.
1: Yeah.
5: But I think that you always open the best one first so everyone can enjoy it. And then as the night goes on, you open the cheap ones.
1: Yeah, because you're not, you don't care what it is.
5: You don't care what it is.
1: And you can't taste it.
5: I just think that's actually,
1: Bit,
5: I don't know, I just think it's bad breeding to put in a cupboard and gosh, they grew up in a bloody hut or something, do they? And when it comes to, can I help you out? It's like, no. Because you're cooking, you've done the dessert, you've done everything you need to do, leave me alone in the kitchen. I've got it under control. Don't be pottering around me making some salad from scratch.

0: scratch.
1: Oh.
0: It drives me absolutely up the... I know it comes in good faith. But really, it does drive the hostess up the wall.
2: Because when you are preparing a meal for 6, 8, 10 people, part of you is a machine, like a highly focused, you know, everything is, there's no time for get out of my way with your stupid chopped tomato. You make a lot of
0: sense. That's what it comes down to.
2: Yeah, it does. Thank you very much. Jen, sorry to divert, but this is important. We were talking about the socks and sandals look. Before you came on, Ellie says, just heard you discussing socks and sandals whilst driving to the shops. Hopped out of the car and the first two young people I saw were wearing socks and sandals.
3: Wow, this is practically a news update at this point. Incredible, incredible reporting.
2: Someone says about the four main food groups, which were chocolate, chips, cheese and champagne. Add cherries.
3: Oh, yes, what a lovely thing. You know what? Cherries are such a great fruit to share because they're a little bit special, aren't they? Like they're kind of expensive sometimes. They're super seasonal. They're really one of the foods left that are really like summer only, and they taste really kind of fancy.
2: And also,
3: it's a great gift.
2: You have to earn it. Like if they're raspberries, I'm just thinking about raspberry. Raspberries, just grab a handful and shove them in. But each one you have to, you know. You pick it up by the stalk, put it in your mouth, bite it off, pull the stalk off. Then you've got to take out the stone. It just feels a bit more labour intensive and almost sophisticated to do it.
3: It's like a mindfulness exercise or eating a chicken wing instead of a chicken breast. You've got to really think about it. Yeah.
2: You really do. Helen's on the line. Hi, Helen.
4: Hello. How are you going?
2: Good, good. What do you think?
4: Well, I was invited to a Christmas party, luncheon, dinner, and they asked us to bring something, vegetables, and I got told to bring the potatoes, and I thought it was a big cook-up. It was a new friends group I was invited to, so I rocked up with a kilo of potatoes uncooked, severely humiliated, and the hostess had to quickly cook the potatoes, and I've never forgotten it, and they've never forgotten it.
3: I love a story.
4: I just thought it was a cook up for Christmas.
2: It was a misunderstanding. I mean, again, as Jen said a little while earlier ago, the problem was communication.
4: Yeah, totally on my part. And these were really cool people, and I was trying to impress.
2: But are you sure it was not their fault a bit?
4: Oh, totally their fault, not mine.
2: Yeah, there you go. They must have said things to you that pushed you up the garden path a bit.
4: Yeah, that's right. But,
3: I love this story so much, Helen. It's such an image. One kilo, yep.
4: Yeah, it was. Yeah. They all stared at me. I was like, oh, my God, what have I done? Cooked very quickly.
2: I remember going to a barbecue where everyone bought posh things and I walked in with a plastic bag with four chops in it, and there was a little leak in the plastic bag, so it was... It's not blood as such, but just kind of liquid was kind of dripping out. I don't know how the liquid got in there, but, it was bad. It was bad. Helen, hi. Oh, no, we talked to Helen, didn't we? Sorry, Elizabeth is next. Sorry, Helen. We're trying to get your tea started twice. It was so good. Go ahead, Elizabeth.
5: How are you going,
2: yeah,
5: James?
2: Good, good.
5: That's good. Look, when I was a little girl, we had this special fundraising luncheon at the church hall. And all the ladies were asked to bring a plate. There was a new lady from Scotland, very new to Australia, and she went out and she purchased this most beautiful, expensive bone china plate with a piece along it. No food. And oh, my goodness, she was so embarrassed.
2: Mortified, yeah.
5: But the best part was, and then she thought that all of us were the loveliest people ever, everyone decided that we should auction it, and it raised heaps of money for the fundraising.
2: Ah, that's good. That's good. And that would have made her feel great.
5: Yes.
2: Yeah. Oh, happy ending. That's really good.
5: I think so.
2: I guess the lesson is if you turn up with the wrong thing, auction it if you can. Someone's suggesting another, there should be 6 CH foods, with the 6 being don't forget chorizo. Would that be one of the major food groups, you think, Jen?
3: I think this is starting to be a shopping list for some people now.
2: Yeah.
3: I think we're all adding it to the cart. This is becoming even more and more delicious. You could also have like other things like chilled drinks, like or you could have like cheesels.
2: Cheesels.
3: Can we
2: and
3: add
2: chips.
3: Cheesels to it?
2: Cheesels and chips. So
3: cheesels and chips. Chops. Different... We could add your four chops to it, James. How would you feel about that?
2: I'd be happy to add chops to everything. Chops. Robin's on the line. G'day, Robin.
1: Hello. How are you?
2: Good. What did you take?
1: Okay, I lived in Canada in the early 90s, and no one had ever heard of a pavlova.
2: Wow.
1: And I made one from scratch, and I took it to, they used to have potluck dinners on the weekend, and you would sign up for a meal, you know, what you wanted to bring. So everyone loved the pavlova, they'd never had it before, and then after that, I would go into the staff room and see the sign up for the potluck dinner. I never signed up after that. Everyone would write my name, Robin Pavlova.
3: Oh, I'm clapping, Robin. What a gorgeous story.
1: My father in Australia had a passion fruit vine, and he declared it. They'd never had a passion fruit. So he sent me a shoebox full of passion fruit.
3: Wow.
2: Nice.
1: But I said I only did that once because I think it cost him an arm and a leg to send me the passion fruit.
2: Did you ever feel when they were writing your name, Pavlova, without you getting a say-so in it, you didn't want to be boxed in?
1: No. They loved it. My time in Canada was just wonderful. And I just laughed. I'd walk in, someone else has got a potluck and there's Robin Pavlova.
3: It's quite the Pavlovian response if you think about it.
2: There she goes.
1: Yes.
2: Third pun.
3: When food is so good and you it's by popular request, I think you've really nailed it, James.
2: Yeah. I've never had that experience. Do you have that? Are you known for something, Jen?
3: I'm known to bring like a sweet that people might not have tried before. So it's like a bit of a talking point. So that's what I do.
2: That you've made or purchased?
3: Purchased.
2: Oh, that's all right.
3: You know, like a Cantonese-style mochi, a Hong Kong-style mochi, or like a Bezan Ladoo, like a kind of, you know, just something that you get from a place that you think, I don't think people have had that.
2: That's where I get my best. That's how I produce my best food, by going to a shop.
3: Yeah, let the experts handle it, right? Yeah.
2: Hey, Jen, that was great. Jen Wong's, she'll be back in 2 weeks with another food-based thematic discussion about something in her show, Salt and Pepper Squares, Chatswood, 18th of October at the lounge at the concourse at Chatswood. It's at 6 p.m. So you finish in time for dinner. Jen, thanks so much.
3: Thanks, James. Cheerio.
2: Bye now.
3: Which is a ch sound.
2: Yes, the seventh major food. Maybe. Yeah, I think we should have stopped at 5.
3: Yes, thank you.
2: Yeah, okay, bye now. It's 2:30. Lovely to have your company. In a moment, we will talk to the author of a new book entitled Why Kids Need Boundaries, Parents' Guide to Reducing the Overwhelm and Increasing Connection by Setting Limits That Work. So easy to write down, so hard to do in practice. But Jen Muir will... tell us how to do it. Our third Jen of the afternoon. I think it's a record. 2 with a G, 1 Jen Wong with a J. 2:30, latest news headlines. Good afternoon, Adam Story.
6: Afternoon, James. The federal government is remaining tight-lipped over when it'll unveil its plans to shake up the country's migration settings. One Nation today released its proposal to cut Australia's temporary migrant numbers by 750,000 over 3 years. Authorities are assessing the damage to the M5 motorway tunnel in Sydney Southwest, which has been closed in the eastbound direction due to an overhyght truck. The hydraulic arm of the container truck has accidentally released and destroyed equipment within the tunnel. And the Premier has defended police after a series of drug raids at nightclubs on Sydney's Oxford Street, sparking allegations of unfair targeting. Sydney MP Alex Greenwich says he plans to write to the police watchdog, urging for the raids to be investigated. More news at 3:00.
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1: And lovely that people are really getting on board the whole major food groups, beginning with CH, after someone suggested that there are four things you can take to a dinner party. Can I remember them all? Chicken, cheese, champagne, and there was one more. And then someone else added chorizo, and someone else added cherries. Someone now has texted in chutney, chicken nuggets, and chupa chups. Sure. And on our discussion about socks with sandals, apparently socks and sandals are toe-tell, there's a pun, toe-tell comfort to some people because they're prepared for a blizzard on the top and a beach day on the bottom.
2: This is Afternoons with James O'Loughlin.
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1: The Afternoon Show continues to push the boundaries of radio, having three guests on in one afternoon, all called Jen. True, two begin with a G and one begins with a J, so there might be some quibbling by the Guinness Book of World Records people, but it's a great pleasure to welcome to the program Jen Muir, third Jen, parenting expert and author of the new book, Why Kids Need Boundaries, A Parent's Guide to Reducing the Overwhelm and Increasing Connection by Setting Limits That Work. And the key bit to me seems those last two words. Every single parent has set limits. Ones that work, though, are much more difficult. G'day. Thanks for coming in.
4: Thank you so much for having me.
1: And congratulations on the book. It's so interesting. Now, parenting has been around for a long time, as long as there's been creatures.
4: Breeding.
1: Really. Yeah. But you think it has changed recently. Why and how?
4: I think it has changed enormously really since, you know, my parents had me. We're living and working differently. If you look back at the stats in 1979, less than 40% of households had two people working, and now that's up to more like 80%. And realistically, it takes two incomes to raise a family. We're also expecting more of ourselves in terms of always being on in our work. And in addition, while that was happening, the village changed, so there's often a bit less community, less people around to support us in the raising of kids. And the other huge shift we've seen is the information overload, which is a combination of social media as well as a 24/7 news cycle. We've got kind of fear and everything that could possibly go wrong 24/7 in our living rooms, as well as we've got these ideas around parenting. We have information our parents didn't have around what kids need, around the way we should do that. But it's coming at parents 24/7. And that can lead to a situation where parents are trying to work like they don't have kids, raise kids like they don't work, and feeling like nothing they do is ever enough, which is pretty fraught.
1: And I'm really intrigued by the title of your book, Why Kids Need Boundaries, because I always thought when I grew up, boundaries wasn't a rule, wasn't a word. It was rules, why kids need rules. And boundaries, I didn't really understood kind of the usage of that word a few years ago, I reckon. And it made a lot of sense to me, but I mainly thought of it in terms of adults. You know, these are my boundaries. Don't send me work emails on weekends or whatever they are. So why boundaries for parenting?
4: Yeah. Why the word? I think one of the things is it clarifies what we're actually talking about here. Now, we've got a generation of parents that we had all the tools that their parents use, so smacking and shame, some of those things, they're really off the table now. Parents are trying to raise their kids, yes, right, turn out good kids, but probably use less of those strategies because we have new information. But a rule is just like we don't jump on the couch. A boundary is, hey, I'm not willing to let you jump on my couch. So there is a real difference in what we're doing in a boundary moment than a statement of a rule. A statement of a rule doesn't really tell a kid what you're going to do or not do. Whereas a boundary is, you may want another story tonight, but I've read two books and I'm done at two books. You're allowed to be upset about it. I can't wait to see you in the morning. That is a boundary. A rule is kind of a statement of a fact. Kids often need a little bit more in terms of how we deliver that rule. And a boundary, and I love parents knowing this, there's really only one thing parents need to know when it comes to boundaries. It's really the question we ask ourselves, whether it's our child asking for another biscuit or wanting to go to

0: or party or have Snapchat or whether they're jumping on our couch or hitting their sibling, the question we ask ourselves is, does this work for me? Does this work for my child? And if it doesn't, then we're probably needing to step in and set a boundary.
1: So it feels like by changing rules to boundaries, you're getting away from that don't jump on the couch. Why? Because it's a rule.
0: Yeah.
1: Why is it a rule? Because it's a rule. Which is, you know, it's fair enough for kids to be curious, and whether it's a teacher or a parent, that's the worst answer in the world, isn't it? Because it's a rule. So a boundary feels like it's able to be further interrogated, and there's more responsibility to explain what it's for.
0: I think the word boundary helps the parent know what their role is in it, because we've taken away some of those more punitive tools. Like we used to, you know, once upon a time, if I had a meltdown because I wanted another biscuit, I got a smack bottom, maybe with the wooden spoon. I got sent to my room, and I kind of learnt really clearly through those practices, okay, we're not going to do that. Now we're trying to parent without those ideas, but the rule itself is not enough. Just say I've got a rule, we don't eat biscuits right before dinner. That is not going to stop my four boys from wanting a biscuit, and they might whinge or they might whine, or if they're three, they might put the hand on the cupboard and go, well, I know where the biscuits are. So kids are going to need a little bit more help than just a rule. We have a rule in our family, you know, I've got four boys, like I've said, we have a rule, there's no hitting. But many, many times over the course of raising, you know, four boys that are, you know, they're now up to 17 years old, there's been many times where a child has hit, not because they want to actively break a rule, because they're dysregulated. They've got high emotions and low skills, and they need practice to learn how to do that better. But what they need in that moment is a boundary. Hey, guys, I'm not going to let you hit. You're allowed to be mad with each other, but I'm not going to let you hit. And so it's more active on the part of the parent.
1: So in a moment we'll get to what to do when, okay, well done for setting a boundary, but when it's breached, how a parent should react. But before that, I think it's important. You just mentioned that about behaviour, and you say it's a way kids communicate. And when I read that, I thought, yeah, right. So they might be jumping on the couch just because they're having fun. They might be jumping on the couch because they want to roll me up and they know they're not supposed to. But they might be communicating a number of things, but they're definitely communicating something.
0: I believe kids are always communicating with their behaviour. And really no kid wants to muck it up. No kid, it's never in their interest to be difficult. It's never in your interest to go wrong and get in trouble and get yelled at by your parents. So often what we're seeing is either high emotions, learning how to feel your feelings is a really big ask, and low skills. It takes 25 to 27 years for a kid's prefrontal cortex, the part of the brain that regulates emotions, manages their impulse control, helps them regulate through all of those high intensity situations. That's not fully formed till 25 to 28. So while that's building, yeah, they will be communicating something. Can I tell you a quick story? Yeah, so my son once, I could hear him out in the kitchen. He was having this sort of ongoing battle with my husband. He's saying, you cut my toastie. I didn't want my toastie cut in half. And most parents who have a child will relate to this. And I can hear my husband going, it tastes just the same, which is logic. He says, you cut my toastie, I didn't want it cut. And I can hear my husband going, well, I'm not making another one. You know, like it's we don't have time, so a bit more logic, you know, whatever else. And then he's really screaming, and I thought, oh, I'm going to have to go out there. And I heard my husband say, I cut your toastie, you didn't want it cut. And it's the first day back to school after the holidays, and that can be a bit tricky. I walked out a minute later and my son's eating the toastie. And what we're sort of seeing in that situation is that kids will communicate through behaviour. This next thing I'm doing is hard. I don't really have the skills at four or five to communicate. It's a school day after the holidays and I'm really nervous about that. And so now when my toastie gets cut, that's the last straw. Oh. Or when my brother snatches the Lego brick off me, that's the last straw. And so instead I hit or I melt down or I push at the boundaries or I splash water out of the bath. But what I'm really saying is I'm struggling here and I need a hand. Oh. And often, you know, it is kind. The reframe that I want modern parents to know is that we can step in with limits that are firm but also kind. We don't have to go back to sort of just punitive or mean or shame. We can be very, very firm. We can lead our kids when they need it but also be kind at the same time.
1: So this leads to the biggest question in the world. What do you do when you set a boundary and it's breached? Either, you know, the kids are jumping on the couch when you've said they can't, or alternatively you're making dinner and you turn around and one of them's sneaking a bickie.
0: Yeah.
1: And you know, there's a part in your book where you ask, is this the hill I want to die?

0: And I think every parent has had, is this, do we let this one slide or is this the time to draw a line?
1: Yeah.
0: What the heck do we do?
1: I love that question and parents relate to it, right? The hill I want to die on, because that's the moment we ask, well, does the biscuit at the cupboard right before I cook dinner, does it work for me? Does it work for my child? Now, some of the time you're going to think, do you know what? I've got a work deadline. I've got a baby to feed. I don't even think I care about this that much anymore.
0: Mm.
1: You know what? Maybe it works for me. Mm. And maybe you say, do you know what? I've heard you. Sure. Let's have a biscuit. And you can apply that to one more story or 5 more minutes at the park or whatever it is. You ask that same question, that same kid has the hand on the cupboard and you think, you know what, this doesn't work for me. They've had 27 packets of Tiny Teddies today, or I just am not going to feel good about this. My answer's no. And it's going to apply to situations like we're never going to feel good if our child is hitting us or hitting someone else, or, you know, if there's a behaviour that's really crossing a line, we're going to think, nope, this doesn't work for me. This doesn't work for my child. And I want parents in that moment to have the confidence to know this is where we lean in and set a boundary. It's about getting really close, and I like to explain setting it in 3 steps. The first step, and this is the most important, is to name the wish or the want our child is having. So that's really leaning in and saying to our child, I get that you really want a biscuit, and I know it's so hard when I say no. That can sound really wordy, but it does something really, really powerful. It lets our kid know that we see them and we hear them and we get what they want. Mm. Kids will push and push and push until they feel seen and heard. If we do that bit and do it authentically, it makes a huge difference. I love parents to then know you can just say no. You say, we're done with biscuits. My answer is no. And we want to be really clear about that. But we're not expecting that just because we set a boundary in 2 beautiful steps, our child's going to say, you know what? Thank you for that limit. I'll just go and colour in. You know, they're going to be melting down.
0: But what do you do if it's breached anyway? I mean, what's your view on, there's a consequence for that. You can't do this. Punishments, basically.
1: Punishments. Consequences work.
0: Consequences
1: work, first of all, when they're preordained. So I've got 4 kids. We've got a rule that there are no phones in bedrooms past 9 p.m. Phones have got to be docked. And every now and then somebody forgets the rule.
0: Even the 17-year-old.
1: Yeah. Mm. Yeah, I do. I think it's, anyway, it works for us. So they get docked in a locked box, but every now and then someone forgets. So you're going to walk in, you're going to find your kid on their phone and it's past the time it should be docked, or they've forgotten to dock it. A consequence works in that situation because we have a preordained rule that we all know. The rule is there's no phones in the bedrooms. And if the phone gets found in the bedroom past the time, then the phone's going to live in the study for whatever you want it to be, 24 or 48 hours, to help us all remember. If 2 kids are playing with a toy and they're not playing safely and you say to them in advance, if you guys keep hitting each other with the toy, we're going to have to put the toy away, then the natural consequence of that action is that the toy's going to go away. And it just makes sense. What doesn't help kids is this: because you hit your brother, there'll be no ice cream tonight. I know how tempting it is, but it just...
0: And why doesn't that work?
1: It just doesn't help. Kids can't connect the sort of...
0: Can't they?
1: No, they can't. It doesn't work. It generally will dysregulate our kids. It puts a gap between us and them. It doesn't feel fair. I'll give you an example. Just say one of my kids hits the other. I say, we don't hit this family. Go to your room and there'll be no TV. My kid might go to their room. They're going to sit in there. They're not practicing ways to regulate through their emotions next time their brother's difficult. They're not working out ways they could do it different. They're not building skills, and they're kind of feeling a bit disconnected from me. They're going to come back out. They may even say sorry, but 27 seconds or minutes later, they're going to hit their brother again because we haven't built any skills. Whereas if we can stay in connection with our kids and not use those punishments that feel disconnected, that feel more related to what's happening, then they're going to go better.
0: So you would say... Okay, you hit your brother, not watching television's got no relation to that.
1: Yeah.
0: Whereas you would say you had your phone in your room after 9 p.m. and so the consequence is to do with your access to that phone.
1: Yeah.
0: So what's a good one for not hitting your brother then?
1: We've got to understand that when it comes to like hitting our brother, it really is a gap in skills.
0: Yeah.
1: And the kind of the consequence is it doesn't feel good to get that upset that you hit your brother. It actually, the moment in itself, the other consequence is a parent that steps in and says, I absolutely can't let you do that. So you and I are going to go and have a chat. Now, that's not a fun chat. That's not a good moment. No. I don't think you need to add, and now I'm going to take something off you. Mm. It doesn't work. And it's been proven in all the data.
0: Does the chat work?
1: The chat works. Because the chat, especially if you
0: and
1: add
0: how
1: this.
0: How does the chat go?
1: The chat goes like
0: this. So just let me ask you this.
1: Go.
0: Is it

0: you laying down the law, or is you trying to work out what actually happened by asking questions? It's a bit both.
1: It's both. And I would start with the empathy. And I know that sounds crazy, but just say what the kids have lost it at each other and they have hit. And we're talking usually about little kids when this is happening. The thing I'd come in with is empathy. Man, I get it. You were playing with your favourite, you know, Lego set and your brother knocked it over and you lost it and you hit him. Now, I totally get how frustrated. You worked so hard on that. I had seen you do it and I get that your brother can be really frustrating. If we start there, the next thing we say is going to go in so much better. And it might sound like didn't work out very well to hit him. You know, you lost it, then I lost it, and now we're having this chat and nobody's in it. Yeah, now
0: you're hating it as much
1: you're
0: as
1: you're hating
0: I am.
1: It. I'm hating it. Your brother's crying. No one's having a good time. And now we get to say something to our kid that makes a difference. What do you reckon we could do next time your brother knocks over?
0: Oh, you empower them.
1: Yeah.
0: You don't say, next time you have to do this. You say, what?
1: I'd say, what do you reckon you could do? Because I'm trying to build skills. Mm. The fastest way through this, if my kid can spot that feeling of, I want to hit my brother and make a different choice, well, now we're regulating. And if we could do that for a generation of humans, we could change the world.
0: We can change the world. I'm talking to Jen Muir about why kids need boundaries. Boundaries, kind of old word for rules, but a more, well, how, just explain again the, would you say more emotion based or more, I don't know.
1: Look, I think the boundary for us as parents is putting us in that role of kids go well when they can, but when they can't, they need someone to step in and lead. So a boundary is how we lead. It's how we lead whether what we can manage in terms of our load. I think boundaries are also part of how parents might say to a child, I get that you want to do 5 extracurricular activities and how much you love them all. Mm. I am not willing to pay for or drive you to another one of them.
0: Yeah.
1: That doesn't work for me because the cost of parents not having the capacity to do that is that they are overstretched and overworked and they're trying to, you know, fund and drive to a million things and families are burning out.
0: Yeah, I've noticed that. Brenda, g'day. What did you want to say?
2: Oh, what a wonderful person. She must be... Honestly, you're just like my daughter.
1: Oh, thank
2: you. The rules are the rules, and from day one, they stick to them. I mean, 16 now, and he's still not allowed a phone in his bedroom.
0: There you go.
2: It's just part of the course. Common sense, isn't it?
1: Look, it's common sense, but I think it's really hard for this younger generation of parents that are being given so much conflicting information. They're worried so much about sometimes making everything happy for their kids. And that can become really problematic when it comes to something like phones because our kids are never going to be happy when we set a limit around technology.
0: Thank you very much, Brenda. Lovely, lovely comment. You're big on visual reminders too, aren't you? Like whiteboards. Explain a bit about that.
1: So kids, you know, while they might be even at 3 or 4 or 5, and I've got 4 boys, if I want them to do their chores on the weekend, if I just ask them.
0: Yeah.
1: Everybody's got a hearing deficit and nothing happens, right? Mm. I could nag and nag and nag and the lawn will never get mowed. Mm. We find if we write down a chore for everyone on a Saturday, put it on a post-it note and say, hey guys, if you just get this done today, you can go do anything you want. It just gets done. Kids want to go well, but often they can't do the steps involved. So for young kids, cleaning a room might feel so overwhelming they don't know where to start. When we break that down, whether that's visually or saying, this is the big mess, how about I start with the blocks and you start with the books, our kids are learning how to break down bigger tasks. But for little kids, when it comes to emotions, if we can sometimes use visuals to draw those, for my kids, even just the steps in what you've got to remember to get out the door each day to school, up on their wall helps them check off those things and have more responsibility
0: for
1: their
0: stuff. That makes sense to me because everyone who goes to school has a number of things they have to do every morning. They have to get up, they have to, you know, clean their teeth, have a shower, get dressed. So everyone has chores.
1: Yep.
0: So it's kind of, I think what you're saying is try and integrate things you want them to do for the community, i.e. a bit of gardening, into the list of taken for granted things by having reminders of it rather than oh, here's this one-off thing, why don't you do this?
1: Yeah.
0: It's like, why me and why not the other three and why this extra thing that I don't normally have to do? But if you make it habitual, then it's easier, I guess.
1: It helps for the brain to process things visually before that prefrontal cortex is developed too. So if you want your child to, for example, only have 20 minutes of screen time and then you want the screen to go off. Mm. You want to minimise that meltdown at the end of the 20 minutes. You might say to your child, set a visual timer and you can watch it sort of ticking down. And when the timer goes off, we're going to turn off the screen. For very young kids, for kids who are neurodivergent, for kids who are deep feeling, that's going to make a big difference because they get their brain gets a bit of visual warning for that boundary that's coming. Right. We're going to turn off the screen. It's just a way of giving them a little bit of a hand in the same way as you might count down a three-year-old out of the bath. We're hopping out of the bath in 5, 4, 3, 2, and 1, off the water goes. Right. That is going to help that child rather than we're getting out of the bath, boom, their processing speed is just not at that point. Their emotional regulation is not at that point. So the visuals or the counting or the kind of help with the transition makes such a difference to their little systems.
0: What do you think, before we finish, the only parenting rule I ever worked out, or perhaps I stole it from someone that I thought was really good, was never try and make a happy kid happier.
1: Yes.
0: That is, if things are going well.
1: Stay out of the way.
0: Would you agree with that one?
1: Yes, don't rock the boat.
0: Yeah.
1: Yeah, I learned that the hard way, young as well, and I remember if they're happy, just leave them alone.
0: Yeah, yeah. And I guess, as with a lot of parenting strategies, if you're not there, like if you're having a lot of trouble with rules and boundaries and all that, and the way you set it out makes it seem like so perfect that you just do this, this and this, and eventually you get to this point where there's boundaries and you're working out. It's just the getting there that is intimidating. And a lot of families try it for a day or two and they think, oh, yeah, too much to worry about.
1: Yeah.
0: What would your advice be for them?
1: I would say development takes time and trust that you're doing amazing. Modern parents are doing a couple of really cool things that previous generations didn't do. And these things are huge in the research in terms of what turns out a child that reaches their potential. So number one, they're being really reflective. Mm. So they're way too hard on themselves. I wish they were nicer to themselves, but they often sit on the couch at night and think, what did I do wrong? What could I do better? I think that's a really cool thing. The reflection is good. We just could be nicer to ourselves about the way we do that.
0: Yeah.
1: The second thing modern parents are doing that previous generations didn't do much of is they're apologizing. So when they get it wrong or they act more like a toddler than their toddler, they actually go in and say, you know, I'm sorry, I didn't mean to sort of react like that. Mm. It's kind of my job to be the parent.
0: I've done a lot of that.
1: Yeah, I have too. I've done a ton of it. I'll probably do more tonight.
0: Yeah.
1: But yeah, if we can apologize and if we can be reflective.
0: Do they ever say to you, maybe you should read your own books now?
1: Yeah, they do. Yeah.
0: Nice. Hey, look, thank you so much for coming in. It was so interesting. The book is called Why Kids Need Boundaries by Jen Muir, Jen with a G, our third Jen today, Why Kids Need Boundaries. Really interesting, and thank you so much.
1: Thank you for having me.
0: Great pleasure.
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0: Hey, Newcastle, you're about to hear Kylie Morris. A statewide New South Wales is Jess Maguire in the Illawarra, Steph Postuma. Remember this afternoon, the first show any radio program in the world has had three guests called Jen on it. I'm very proud of that. And in Sydney, Tom O'Reilly, have you ever had that?
6: We unfortunately have had a trend in recent times where we've had about three or four guests on the show called Tom. Me and then Tom McElroy, our political guy, Tom Saunders, our weather guy.
0: Right.
6: It just seems like it got so bad that it looked like we were deliberately trying to get people called Tom on to fill the entire show.
0: Maybe we should swap you a Jen for a Tom.
6: Yeah, can we swap a Jen for a Tom? Yeah, please. Yeah. Yeah, please. That'd be great. We'll do a bit of a swap sometime. Right. That was an interesting chat.
0: You're on the book. It's really good.
6: I might need it.
0: Yeah.
6: I might need it. It's a really fine line that because I always went into the parenting journey thinking, no, I don't want to be this huge disciplinarian. I want him to, you know, be creative and make up his own mind about things and all that. And now I feel like we've created a bit of a terror and we're at the point of no return. And maybe I should have been a little bit less of a pushover than I currently am.
0: I didn't really talk about it with Jen, but someone explained to me that kids feel comfortable when there's boundaries, like when they know where the limits are.
6: I think so.
0: Because they always know I'm pushing it a bit. It's good for them if they know I can go to here, but not.
6: Exactly. Past. And when I say he's a lovable terror, he's great. But I mean, sometimes he does know when to push it. Like he really does. And I'm like, maybe we should have actually set those boundaries a little bit more than we have.
0: Well,

0: not too late. He's only 23.
1: He's 4.5. Yeah. But I don't know. That's an interesting point. We are having the chat at the moment. Like, when is too late? Like, I think you've got to set those boundaries early, or at least in his early life, he knows when to push it.
0: Nah, 4 is not too late.
1: I hope not.
0: No, you'll be right.
1: Yeah.
0: Read this book.
1: I'll read the book. It looks great. No, please do. Thank you.
0: Good. What's on Drive?
1: A lot's coming up on Drive. Do you go to the UK much?
0: No.
1: There you go. Head of the CEO of Visit Britain is visiting Australia for the first time to try and spruik Britain. Reasons to go to the UK.
0: If it's so good, why is he coming here?
1: There you go. It's a she, Patricia Yates, her name is, and she'll be joining us this afternoon. But I thought, let's have some fun with this.
0: Yeah.
1: You know, what are the stereotypes about Britain that we can put to her? What are the things you love about it? What are the reasons why you might not want to go?
0: Right.
1: And I want to put some of them to Patricia Yates after 4 o'clock. I think she's meeting with some of the airlines at the moment and doing a lot of stuff in Australia to try and encourage more people to add Britain to their bucket list.
0: I've never been interested in visiting America or Britain.
1: Yeah.
0: They just seem kind of a bit similar here, but
1: I'm with you on that actually. I've been to New York and I've been to London, but aside from that, I've just been elsewhere in the world.
0: Well,
1: really,
0: the only time I've been to Britain, I went to London and we'd just been in Rome, Florence, Siena, and Paris. Then we went to London, and I don't know,
1: you're like,
0: for me at that point, it wasn't as good.
1: I'm sure it'd be great, but I've been the same as you. I'm like, let's visit other parts of the world. But I don't know. She's going to try and sell Britain to us.
0: Okay, good, good.
1: So let's see how that goes.
0: Yeah.
1: Also, there was a band. I never heard of this band called Fathom, but the lead singer is going to be joining us after 5 o'clock. They're a Sydney band, but the reason we're talking to them is they're trying to sort of top this Guinness World Record. They've done 12 gigs in, I think, 9 hours or something.
0: Okay.
1: Something ridiculous about that. And all the venues were at least 50 Ks apart.
0: Oh, wow.
1: Yeah. It's unbelievable.
0: Great roadies.
1: They did it over the weekend. And we're going to have a chat with the lead singer. The idea now is they've got to submit what they did to Guinness to see if they've sort of managed to beat the world record.
0: Gosh.
1: But 12 gigs in the space of, I think about nine hours from the Hunter all the way down the coast.
0: So you'll be
1: including
0: talking to them.
1: Sydney, the lead singer. How did you do it?
0: But in the bus as he's going to his next gig?
1: No, it's happened. So they've managed to do it. They've managed to do it over the weekend.
0: Yeah.
1: But no easy feat, and the venues had to be a certain distance. There are all these conditions around it from Guinness World Records as to how they had to beat it, and they tried to attempt it. And it sounds like they've got to formally submit it and everything, but it sounds like they might have actually achieved it, which is pretty amazing. So we're going to be having a chat about that this afternoon as well. A bit on fuel prices too. I feel like they're going up at the moment. I feel like that was a bit of a temporary reprieve
0: I know you feel like they're going up.
1: Yeah.
0: But are they actually going up?
1: Yeah, well, they are. They are going up. But how long will that be the case? Could we see a return to the fuel excise cut? I don't know. There's a lot of talk about whether that could return, so we'll be chatting about that after the news as well. So, a lot of fun this afternoon, we'll see how we go.
0: Someone's always already texting that we should drive around Scotland.
1: I'd love to do Scotland.
0: Beautiful. Yeah. Fantastic. Cole, that coming up with Tom. After 3, news now, 3 o'clock.
2: Adam Story with ABC News. Fugitive property developer Jean Nassif says he complained to everyone, including a former prime minister, about his struggle to have developments approved in some council areas. Mr. Nassif is giving evidence to the Independent Commission Against Corruption via video link from Lebanon as it examines allegations the developer paid bribes to right-wing Liberal members to achieve certain political outcomes. He's told the commission he was of the belief centre-right Liberal Party MPs were blocking his developments and had complained to people, including Tony Abbott, about his issues.
3: I spoke to everyone about my frustration. I took it to all level of politics. I went to the Parliament House maybe 10 times.
2: The Prime Minister has paid tribute to pioneering Australian Judge Mary Gaudron, who died yesterday at the age of 83. She became the first woman appointed to the High Court of Australia and contributed to decisions that shaped Australian law, such as the landmark Mabo native title case. Anthony Albanese says she achieved a long list of firsts across her lifetime and leaves behind a glow of the trail that she blazed.
4: She determined a test case for maternity leave that would allow for a year's unpaid leave.

0: tested to determine what species of shark was involved. The beach remains closed and people are being asked to stay away from the area.
1: One Nation MP Barnaby Joyce says the number of temporary migrants in Australia is turning the country into a caravan park. The party has released its policy to slash immigration numbers by 750,000 over 3 years, which involves big cuts to international students and family visas. Labor has warned the plan would kill the economy, but Mr Joyce has told News 24 a dramatic move is needed, which includes cracking down on visa overstayers.
2: We're not going to go running around door to door, but you'll pop up, and as you pop up, you'll have to go. We'll even help you out on a plane ticket to get out of here. We're very keen on people who are illegal not to be living in Australia as if they are legal.
1: Meanwhile, the federal opposition leader has called on Pauline Hanson to apologise to the Prime Minister over comments she made about his late mother. In a podcast interview earlier this year that since resurfaced, the One Nation leader said it was not on for Anthony Albanese's mum to have lived in public housing for decades. Angus Taylor says the comments were inappropriate and has joined multiple government ministers in calling for an apology.
3: Family should be off limits, and they were completely inappropriate comments. I've long believed in just human decency in politics, as everywhere else in life. And I think everyone in the parliament should be living that decency that I know we see from Australians wherever we go.
1: Authorities are assessing the damage to the M5 motorway tunnel in Sydney Southwest, which has been closed in the eastbound direction due to an overhight truck. The hydraulic arm of the container truck has accidentally released and destroyed equipment within the tunnel. While the M5 remains open in the westbound direction, citybound traffic is being diverted along alternative routes. Transport for New South Wales Coordinator General Howard Collins, he says it hopes it'd be cleared for the reopening within the next hour.
4: We don't want anything falling on motorists, so we've got to make sure it's safe and secure before we start again. But it is a reminder to all truck drivers, before you set off on your journey, just make sure all the necessary equipment is locked down and secured.
1: Canada's Prime Minister Mark Carney is reportedly exploring whether his country could become an associate member of the EU. The Wall Street Journal says the bloc is open to the idea of granting Canada a yet-to-be-created status of associate membership. The report comes as Canada's tit-for-tat trade war with the US has led to tariffs of tens of billions of dollars. The US president has renewed his criticism of Canada today, calling it the worst country to deal with. To the weather for this afternoon, a few showers across the southern ranges and inland moving to the southern and central east. It'll be dry and mostly sunny elsewhere, partly cloudy in Sydney. There's the slight chance of an afternoon shower. A sunny start to tomorrow with the chance of showers later in the afternoon with a top of 24. A partly cloudy day with a slight chance of a shower on Wednesday, a top of 18. Partly cloudy Thursday and 19. 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
9: I trust you had a lovely weekend. Thank you very much for joining us this Monday afternoon. And a lot to chat about today. Look, sorry to put a dampener on things if you're on the road this afternoon. But have you noticed that fuel prices are going back up? The global oil price is at its highest since May, and the conflict in the Middle East has hit another hurdle as well. We were being told this morning that Oman has postponed talks to discuss the Strait of Hormuz. There are now reports suggesting that fuel excise cuts could be introduced again as well if things get worse. So we'll be taking a look at what's going on in just a moment and the road ahead. Speaking of which, if you are out and about this afternoon, are you seeing a lot of e-bikes? Concerns about the bikes on Sydney streets have been well documented on this program and others in recent months. And as you may have heard, the police have been given these new powers to destroy them if they don't comply with the rules. Well, we have an update on how that's going this afternoon. Dozens of high-powered and illegal e-bikes have been seized by police on Sydney's northern beaches alone. We'll also have more on this announcement from One Nation.
2: We're not going to go running around door to door, but you'll pop up, and as you pop up,

0: you'll have to go. We'll even help you out on a plane ticket to get out of here. We're very keen on people who are illegal not to be living in Australia as if they are legal.
1: Yeah, you might have heard that in the news. Barnaby Joyce says the number of temporary migrants in Australia is turning the country into a caravan park. The party has released its policy to slash immigration numbers by 750,000 over 3 years. And that involves big cuts to international students and family visas. So we'll have more on that and the reaction to it a little later.
2: 702 ABC Sydney.
1: Traffic. Bronwyn Martin from the Transport Management Centre. Good afternoon.
3: Good afternoon, Thomas. All the city-bound lanes of the M5 have reopened at Bexley North. The motorway was closed to city-bound traffic after an overheight truck damaged parts of the main tunnel, but some repairs have been carried out. The lanes have reopened and the traffic has returned to normal through that area. At Homebush, though, one southbound lane of Homebush Bay Drive is closed near the M4. There's a broken-down car in the left lane, so you'll need to merge right to get past that. The traffic's fairly heavy through there. And then it's also heavy further along on Centenary Drive in both directions on the approach to Arthur Street. One northbound lane of Centenary Drive is closed on the approach to that intersection. There is a broken-down truck in the left lane, so you'll need to merge right there as well. And at Tempe, there's been a two-car crash on Newlink Road at Airport Drive. Two westbound lanes of Newlink Road are closed. Just take care through there. One of the vehicles now being put on the back of a tow truck. To the public transport, no major disruptions to the trains at the moment. Some F1 ferries between Circular Quay and Manly have been cancelled because of industrial action. You can plan ahead using a transport app or transportnsw.info, and you can find the latest traffic information at livetraffic.com.
1: Thank you very much, Bronwyn. Appreciate that. Yeah, have you been caught up in those traffic delays today around the M5 tunnel? As we heard there from Bronwyn, it has just reopened city-bound at Bexley North. It closed at around midday because of an overheight truck. So what happened? The hydraulic arm of a container truck accidentally released and destroyed equipment in the tunnel. But the truck was able to continue driving through, as we understand it. It was the hydraulic arm. I don't know. I thought we sorted out the whole overheight truck situation in Sydney. I remember a big deal being made of it at the time. Massive fines, license suspensions if it happened. In fairness, it doesn't nearly happen as often as I guess it used to, but it's very annoying when it does.
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1: Speaking of the roads, it's 10 minutes past three. Thanks for joining us. Have you been keeping an eye on fuel prices? They are on the rise again. I saw a queue at one of the cheaper servos this morning on Victoria Road, but that was still just over $2 a litre for E10. We're hearing suggestions the government's considering restoring those cuts to the fuel excise in the coming weeks as prices are expected to continue to rise. We're hearing about heightened tensions in the Middle East at the moment as well. So what can we expect? Peter Khoury from the NRMA is here now. Peter, good afternoon. Am I dreaming or is it right? What have you noticed with regards to the fuel prices over the last couple of weeks?
5: Yeah, good afternoon. No, you're not dreaming. It is a bit of a nightmare looking at those prices because they have been going up. They've been going up pretty consistently now since July. A big part of that was obviously the reintroduction of the excise that was cut. But in addition to that, oil prices have gone up considerably in that time. So the national average for regular unleaded right now is $2.16. Sydney's a little bit less than that. It is going up nowhere near where we were in April when we hit those record highs of $2.60. But going up, it has been, and has been for the last few weeks.
1: Okay, so it's not just diesel, which is becoming more expensive, Peter. It's across the board.
5: Yeah, it's across the board. I mean, diesel's gone up even further. Unfortunately, this is any time you've got a global oil crisis, it's a diesel-led crisis, and that is because the global economy runs on diesel, the Australian economy runs on diesel. The averages for diesel are in the 260 range, and so they're about 50 cents more expensive than unleaded. And that obviously has an inflationary effect as well because transport runs on diesel, farming and agriculture, mining, manufacturing, the whole lot. So unfortunately, we're really seeing increases, significant increases in diesel prices, and it's hurting family budgets and the economy.
1: Yeah. There are suggestions, Peter. I'm not saying we have any clarity in anything, but I'm reading suggestions that the federal government could bring back the fuel excise cut in the coming weeks if things get worse. Would you welcome that?
5: So what they've said, and I think we welcome what they're doing, which is that they're

0: basically keeping a close eye. So they're keeping an open mind on what to do in relation to the excess. I think that's a sensible approach. As I said, the last time they cut the excise, the prices were in the $2.60 range for unleaded, $3.20, $3.30 for diesel. We're nowhere near that yet. Unfortunately, we've gotten pretty good at it, given the number of oil shocks we've had in the last few years. So this would be they've done it twice. It's a policy you can implement in a couple of days. They just need to notify, obviously, the oil companies and the service stations that the wholesale prices are going to change. It does obviously leave a significant gap in the budget, but they've said they're going to keep an open mind depending on what happens in the Middle East, and I think that's the right approach.
1: Yeah, do you think, as you said, it's nothing like what we saw a few months ago, the $2.60 mark, that sort of thing, but do you think we could return to those levels that we saw before?
0: We certainly hope not. A lot more would have to go wrong than already has, and if you consider what's happened over the last week, that's pretty worrying. But the reality is, and we're waiting to see how the Asian markets close a bit later on tonight to see what our regional benchmark prices are. We saw a big jump in diesel at the end of last week, about $20 a barrel. If that continues, then we start to get in that scary territory again. We're a long way from that, as I've said before, particularly with the diesel price hitting $3 and almost $3.30. So we are hoping, obviously, that even a slight stabilisation in the Middle East, we'll see those prices fall back a bit, because that's what's been happening basically since February.
1: Okay, Peter Khoury is with us from the NRMA. Peter, just stay on the line because John in East Gardens is with us. John, you've just come back from Greece, haven't you? What were the prices like there?
2: Yeah. Well, look, I mean, it's it was to fill up as part of the hire car that I had, you know, so I'm fortunate. But, you know, the locals would be doing it. It was over €2 a litre.
1: Yeah, right. So significantly more, I guess, to what we're seeing here. €2 is about $3.20, three Australian dollars 20 per litre. So you're saying put things in perspective, John.
2: It does. It do.
1: Yeah. How was your trip, though?
2: Oh, it was wonderful. It was long service leave with Australian Post, you know, working hard. And I'm at the back end of my day, so it's just one of those things you've got to put in the context, you know, part of your trip.
1: No, yeah, I'm with you on that, and it's important to put it in perspective. Hey, John, I'm glad you had a good time, though. Thank you, mate.
2: Absolutely. Said you too, mate.
1: Appreciate it.
2: You know, keep up the good work.
1: Oh, cheers, John. Thanks for the call. Appreciate it. John there from East Gardens. Yeah, Peter Khoury from the NRMA. John's got a point, right? We should be putting these prices in perspective. Yeah. It's a lot worse elsewhere.
0: Yeah, it is. I mean, I'm happy to go to Greece for $3.20 a litre, but he is right. It depends on where in the world you are. Now, Australia, the biggest difference is often tax. We pay less tax than the Europeans, but we pay more than the Americans. So our prices are cheaper than in Europe, certainly cheaper than New Zealand, but we pay more than the Americans. And then, obviously, there are some exceptions. So the oil-producing countries, they tend to subsidise for their local populations, and so they pay a lot less. So, yes, it's all relative. But tax tends to be the biggest influence on that.
1: That brings me to another question, right? Because we've been hearing a lot about commodities at the moment and the skyrocketing price of oil per barrel. Is there a correlation between that commodity price we hear in our finance report every afternoon and the price we pay at the bowser?
0: There is. The commodity price you hear in the afternoon normally quotes West Texas or Brent crude.
1: Yeah.
0: They're not out. Neither of those are the regional benchmark for Australia. So when we're looking at what it means at the bowser, we look at Tapis, which is our Asian regional benchmark price. And so every time Tapis goes up or down, it takes about 7 to 10 days for that to flow on here at home. So if oil prices, I mentioned diesel prices jumped $20 a barrel on Friday night, that doesn't mean it will go up 20 cents a litre today. It takes about 7 to 10 days. And if the prices fall back in that time frame, then we don't see the full effects of that. So it's about 7 to 10 days. For every dollar barrel change going up or down, it's almost a cent a litre. So if it goes up a dollar a barrel, it goes up almost a cent.
1: Oh, okay, interesting. All right. So for every dollar in the price of the commodity per barrel, every US, usually in US dollars, that equates to, what did you say, a cent per litre here?
0: Yeah. Almost a cent, about 0.9 of a cent.
1: Okay, per litre here. Okay, it's interesting. Evan, thank you for texting in. Diesel over $2.60.

0: 65 in Seven Hills this afternoon. Tony says he filled up his diesel car at $2.54 a litre and his daughter's car for $2.24 a litre, which I assume was regular unleaded, Tony. Thanks. It seems as though that $2.50, $2.60 price for diesel is about what we're seeing on the streets of Sydney at the moment. Peter Currie's with us from the NRMA. Peter, I mean, a de-escalation of this conflict, a reopening of shipping in the Strait of Hormuz, that's what we need. That's not happening. In fact, we're getting the opposite, and the conflict spreading.
1: Yep.
0: Do we need to get used to higher prices now? They're not going to go down anytime soon.
1: Look, I have said this is the new norm a little more and more lately, and that's only because it just doesn't look like there is an off-ramp. And the fact that it's now escalating beyond the Strait of Hormuz and now the Red Sea's impacted with the Houthis and the Saudis. We were hoping to see a de-escalation of violence. We're seeing the opposite. It needs to, for starters, they need to stop blowing up each other's oil tankers. That would be the first place to stop. We need to stabilise traffic through those two crucial bodies of water where combined about 25% of the world's oil comes from. Australia's done a good job of getting its fuel from other parts of the world, but until we get a proper de-escalation, then we're going to continue to see this volatility. At one point in July, the average price for unleaded dropped back to $1.55. That was a combination of the cutting of the excise plus things had stabilised, well, relatively speaking, stabilised in the Middle East with that 60-day peace announcement. That got prices back down significantly. At the very least, we would like to see that again. But ultimately, until the situation in the Middle East goes back to some degree of normality, unfortunately, this is the new norm.
0: Yeah, well, I've had a text here, Peter Currie, saying, hang on, a litre of petrol in Japan is still currently about 170 yen. That's about $1.55 Australian per litre. And this listener says their government was prepared with petrol reserves. Are you confident in Australia that our fuel security remains strong?
1: Yes, we are. The government has been able to go and source its fuel from other parts of the world when, you know, access to Middle Eastern oil, you know, obviously was cut off. So we're getting more from America, more from Asia. We're now getting more from South America. It's important to make the point that supply doesn't necessarily... On the one hand, we're talking about making sure we've got enough fuel. The price is set globally, and so they're two separate issues. Obviously, price is determined by global supply, but Australia getting enough fuel to run its country, to run the country, for families to put in the car, is crucial, and the government has been able to secure that supply. There's other things we can do as well. Australia can produce lots more biofuels than we currently do. We're actually exporting, believe it or not, ethanol in the middle of an oil crisis because we're making ethanol but not using enough of it. That's just crazy. We're also making biodiesel. We can make a lot more of it. And the reason I say we should be producing more biofuels in Australia, it's all produced domestically here in Australia. It comes from the bush, so you're creating regional jobs. And for every litre of biofuels we use, that's one less litre of oil we're importing from, you know, some of the most volatile parts of the world. So there are other things we can do as well.
0: Okay, Peter, we appreciate you coming on as always. Thank you very much.
1: Cheers.
0: Good on you. Peter Currie there from the NRMA joining us this afternoon. So, yeah, I'm not dreaming. Those prices are going up. As Peter said, not nearly like what we saw a few months ago, but maybe we just need to get used to the fact that there will be higher prices at the moment because we're not seeing, a de-escalation in the conflict. In fact, we're getting quite the opposite in the Middle East at the moment. The conflict is spreading. The government, as Peter rightly said there, keeping their options open in terms of reintroducing a fuel excise cut if it's needed. It's 21 minutes past three.
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0: Thomas Ariti with you. This is 702 ABC Sydney Drive. I've had a text in just about our fuel chat. I worked extra hours last week and was expecting more traffic as per June or July, but it's quieter. I think a lot of people are

We'll be speaking with the head of Visit Britain. Patricia Yates is her name. She's in Australia to spruik the UK as a tourism destination. Can you help Patricia Yates sell Britain? What's the best part of Britain to visit? 1-300-222-702. And the text line's open as well, 0467-922-702. I got this text from Justin in Marrickville. Thank you, Justin. Drive around Scotland and you'd be amazed. It's absolutely beautiful. I would love to drive around Scotland, which I've not done, Justin. Ireland, yes. Scotland, no. I'd love to. What do the British do better than the rest of the world? Pubs. I don't know, do they do them better? Ours are good. Some might say pubs in the UK are the best. Divisive issue. We have them to thank for punk music. Yes.

0: Okay, it's the Sex Pistols. What about rhyming slang? We have them to thank for rhyming slang, don't we? Do you have a favourite bit of Cockney rhyming slang to share? Up the apple and pears, that's stairs. Bees and honey, money. You're telling pork pies. You're telling lies. 1-300-222-702. What do the British do better than the rest of the world? Or just give me your favourite bit of Cockney rhyming slang. That'll be fun as well. I'd love to hear from you.
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2: You're with Thomas O'Reedy.
0: We're heading back to Australia for a moment. Do you know what a mola mola is? I didn't until I saw some amazing footage of one on social media. A mola mola is an ocean sunfish, and one of them's been spotted drifting around just off the northern beaches. Now, it is huge, and I mean huge. These sunfish can grow to well over 3 metres in diameter. They weigh 2,500 kilos. They're massive, so I think we should find out more about these fish. Joining us now is someone who spends her life studying these amazing creatures. Dr. Maina Nugor is a marine biologist based at the Auckland Museum, who is with us on the line. Maina, thank you very much for your time. These sound and look, I should say, like incredible fish. Can you explain to our listeners what they look like, and do they really get that big?
3: Yes. Hello. Good morning from Denmark, actually. I'm in Copenhagen at the moment.
0: Okay, great.
3: Yes. So thank you so much for having me. Sunfish are obviously my favorite topic to talk about. So yes, what are they? They are incredible creatures. They grow from 2 millimeters up to this insane size of actually 2.7 ton. And they look like a plate. And with wings, basically. And so if you imagine a hard suitcase kind of contraption with these big, two big sail-like wings, and they fly through the water with them. So they have no tail whatsoever. They have lost that at 2 millimeters in size. They lose their tail, and then they grow into these big plates that swim upright in the ocean. Their mouth is tiny. It looks like a little Hoover. And they just swim around, and they kind of suck in all of these predominantly gelatinous zooplankton, which is your jellyfish and everything like salps and everything that looks a bit like plastic.
0: Wow. They're amazing. So if they don't have a tail, how do they actually swim? How do they get through the water?
3: Yes, yeah, so a normal fish, if you will, gains thrust by beating its tail and moves forward that way. So a sunfish instead has a super stiff body, like a suitcase, like a hard suitcase, and it has these two big wings, and it gains thrust like a penguin flying through the water. So it's so stiff that when it beats these wings, it moves forward that way.
0: Wow. And as I say, the reason why we're talking is one's been spotted drifting off the northern beaches. They are gentle giants, aren't they? They're not at all aggressive.
3: That is an interesting question. So generally, no, they are, I mean, for all intents and purposes, super peaceful, but they can actually get pissed off.
0: Okay.
3: So they just don't, we just can't see that they react because they've got very few moving parts. So a normal fish

0: will flare its gills, for example, and it'll raise the dorsal fin and kind of make itself look bigger. But a sunfish has got none of those things. It's got a little hole where water goes into the gills that sit internally. So they can't flare those. They don't have anything to flare. They don't have it. You know, the dorsal fin is basically a big sail.
1: They've just got to sit there annoyed and they can't show it.
0: That's right. But actually what happens is that they can change their color contrast. So when you see sunfish that are nearly black and white, those are pissed off.
1: Okay,
0: all
1: right.
0: When you see them and they're nearly gray, they are presumably peaceful.
1: They're happy. All right, so if it changes color, maybe just leave it alone. What do we know about how they live, Myana? Do they live in groups or are they fairly solitary beings?
0: So when they are little, and we're talking maybe 20, 30, 40 centimeters, they live in groups. So they school and they are super sippy little things. So they can jump straight out of the water, you know, quite high into the air. And they are very fast. And as they grow and they gain mass, they become slightly slower at accelerating and slightly kind of less sippy. And they start to become solitary. And then move out from the coast out into deeper waters, where they then start to do these sort of deep dives into the deep waters, several hundred meters. And that's where they hunt for their prey. And when they're little and live near the coast, they will eat much, much broader food. They will eat from the bottom of the ocean, down in the seabed, and they will eat anything they can get there. Well, their hoover mouth on.
1: And because they tend to float around near the ocean's surface, Myana, they can be in danger of, you know, being hit by boats, can't they?
0: Oh, yes, they can. And we see that. So sometimes you'll see one that has been chopped up by a propeller.
1: Oh.
0: So it is absolutely possible. And one of the largest ones ever found was on the bulkhead of a big ship that came into, I believe it was Sydney Harbour, actually.
1: Oh, right.
0: So that was, yeah. So they are.
1: There's a hazard. I mean, obviously, I set off the northern beaches and I'm being deliberately quite vague there for a reason. I don't really want to necessarily advertise exactly where this is. But for people who do know or want to go and check it out, I guess the advice is to keep a reasonable distance, Myana.
0: Yes. And I think, obviously, I haven't seen it myself. I've only seen it on social media. And it does look incredibly thin. So we do see this sometimes, that sunfish, for some reason, lose a lot of weight. And so it looks a little bit crinkly. And it's not usually this species, which is actually not Mola Mola. It's one called Mola alexandrini, but it's obviously very closely related. But they are very choppy looking, so very kind of, you know, roundish. And this one looks really skinny. So my advice would be, if you go and see it, just leave it, you know, just stay back and see it from a distance. Don't go up too close. But it does look like it's behaving normally. It looks like it's seeking cleaner fish interactions, which is a normal part of their life. And it sticks its head upwards. If you've seen it on social media, it looks like it's sticking its head upwards. And that's how they signal to the cleaner fish to please come in. So it looks like it's behaving normally.
1: Okay.
0: So it may just be a thin one.
1: And hopefully not too annoyed at the attention. Myana, it's been lovely. Thank you for joining us from Denmark to discuss this. It's been lovely speaking with you and all the very best researching these beautiful creatures.
0: Thank you so much for having me.
1: Good on you. Myana Newgaard there, joining us from Copenhagen this morning, her time, but a marine biologist based at Auckland Museum.
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1: Traffic. At 29 minutes to 4, Jeff Wallace at ATM. Good afternoon.
3: Thomas, good afternoon. On my TMC cameras, the breakdown, it's on Centenary Drive past the M4, southbound Lane 1, outside the Flemington Markets entrance slip lane, down towards Arthur Street. And the other side of Arthur Street, northbound, is affected by a truck broken down up towards the M4. Dromoyna motorcycle down for westbound Victoria Road Park Avenue. I'm seeing the airport tunnel heavy. General Holmes Drive heading down towards Bestwick Street. I'm Jeff Wallace from ATM.
1: Good on you, Jeff. Thank you.
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2: with Thomas O'Reilly.
1: Let's get some news headlines. Adam Story, good afternoon.
5: Afternoon, Thomas. Fugitive property developer Jean Nassif says he complained to everyone, including a former prime minister, about his struggle to have developments approved. He's told the ICAC via video link from Lebanon he believed sent

0: right Liberal Party MPs were blocking his developments and had complained to people, including Tony Abbott, about the issues. Premier Chris Minns says while there's a case to reduce migrant numbers, One Nation's plan for net negative migration would have major economic consequences. The Minor Party has released its policy to slash immigration numbers by 750,000 over 3 years. And oil prices have risen again in response to the closure of a key pipeline in Saudi Arabia and fresh attacks in the Strait of Hormuz. More news at 4 o'clock.
1: Thank you very much, Adam Story. Yeah, John's texted in saying in Canberra we're paying $2.80 a litre for diesel at the moment, and Kate in Terrigal's got a Holden V8. It runs on premium. Kate says, topped it up today. Half a tank of 98 cost more than $90. But Kate says, to put it in perspective, as long as I'm not going away, a tank lasts me over a month. I love my car and I'm fortunate that I can afford the cost. As we heard from Peter Currie at the NRMA a bit earlier, though, those costs are going up. Let's see how the weather is looking this afternoon. What a nice start to the week. 25 at the moment in the city, 28 in Camden, 24 in Gosford, 20 in Katoomba, 28 here in Parramatta and in Penrith, and 24 in Cronulla. Partly cloudy, just a slight chance of a shower this afternoon, but not much. For tomorrow, 24 the top in the city, 29 in Penrith, and a sunny day, but the medium chance of showers in the late afternoon and evening. Then things are going to cool down by quite a lot on Wednesday. 18 the top in the city and just 19 in Penrith. Quite a drop considering it's 29 tomorrow, but 19 in Penrith, partly cloudy with a slight chance of a shower, most likely in the morning. So that's how the weather's looking for the next few days. Max says, hi Tom, we had a sunfish off our beach a few years ago. Their dorsal fin looks like a big triangle fin, like a white pointer shark. So scary, Max says. Yeah, I can imagine it would be if you don't know what it is. And Kath says, holy crap, Thomas, that's one big-ass fish. The photos are amazing. Yep, your words, not mine, Kath. I agree. Quite amazing, this fish you were talking about. As I say, I was deliberately vague there, but off the northern beaches, but 2,500 kilos. That is pretty incredible. Soon we're going to be talking with the CEO of Visit Britain. And I've been asking you what you love about Britain. From this listener, London's amazing, but not seeing the rest of Britain is like going to Australia and seeing only Melbourne and Sydney. So much wonderful history to see in Britain. Caroline in Lidcombe, good afternoon. What do you love about Britain?
2: Well, look, can I say I'm a dyed-in-the-wool Republican, and it's a nice place, but it's not my mother country. But what they do in all of the British Isles, better than anywhere else in the world, is something called Right to Roam, and their public footpaths and byways. I have walked along many of them. I walked the entire width of the country from coast to coast. It took me 2 weeks. And every step was on a public right of way.
1: That's amazing.
2: Some of which have been there for thousands of years.
1: So
2: they're all over. Yeah.
1: That's sort of the public, sorry to interrupt, but that's sort of the public's right to access even privately owned land. You can walk through someone's private land to get through. Is that right?
2: Is it private land? No. These are public rights of way which people take away. And in fact, the history of these is contested. There's a very famous thing called the Kinder Scout 100 years ago, where there was actually a conflict between people who'd walked to the Peak District for hundreds of years, came back from Manchester on their one day off to walk, and were beaten back by gamekeepers.
1: Oh, gosh.
2: So these are things that. And you can walk anywhere along. I've walked along the Cornish coast, the Welsh coast, the Scottish Highlands. And if you go, they are just wonderful and amazing and fantastic. It's called the Right to Roam. And those who wander along such paths are called ramblers.
1: So you were a rambler. Do you always feel safe doing it?
2: Oh, absolutely, absolutely. Well, look, compared to Australia, the first time I walked along the Cornish coast, they said, oh, there'll be days when you have to take a packed lunch. Well, I'm used to walking in Tasmania where you have to take all your food and water and everything you want for a week. So usually at the end of the day, there's a nice pub with a new cold beer that you haven't drunk before. And, of course, the Australian passport does say if you come across a beer you've never drunk before, you do have to have a sip or two of it.
1: It would be rude not to, yeah.
2: But, look, they're right to roam. They now have a pathway that goes along, I understand, virtually the entire coastline of Britain.
1: That's amazing, isn't it? That is absolutely amazing.
2: Yeah.
1: Look, that's a good reason to visit. I'm sure that Patricia Yates is going to be joining us soon, would agree with you. Carolyn, thank you for sharing that. Appreciate the call. Yeah.
2: Okay, thanks,
1: good on
2: Tom.
1: You, mate.
2: We love your work, as always.
1: Oh,
2: love
1: thanks.
2: Your work.
1: Thank you so much. Lovely to hear from you, Carolyn. Okay. Thanks so much. Right. Carolyn there at Lidcombe. Yeah, I've just been looking at it as well. The right to roam in the UK, your ability to basically just walk down entire stretches of the coast.

0: of unimpeded is really quite amazing. Tony says, as a sports lover, it has to be Wimbledon with Pims and strawberries and cream. The history of the British Open and St Andrews and the English Premier League club rivalries, such as Man U versus Man City or Liverpool and Everton. Good on you, Tony. A lot of people, I'm sure, would be nodding their heads in agreement about that. Nettie says, Thomas, the best part of Britain is Scotland for sure, every part of it. And also one of the best things is that dogs are allowed to travel on trains and buses. They are all happy animals, loved and welcome everywhere. Good on you, Nettie.
1: This is Drive.
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0: We'll get to some more love about Britain shortly. And the reason why we're doing it, by the way, is the CEO of Visit Britain is in Australia, Patricia Yates, and she'll be joining us shortly. But now, concerns about e-bikes on Sydney's streets have been well documented, to say the least, on this program and others in recent months. And as you may have heard, the police have been given new powers to destroy them if they don't comply with the rules. We have an update on how that's going this afternoon. Dozens of high-powered and illegal bikes have been seized by police on Sydney's northern beaches alone. And it's all part of an operation to ensure people, to ensure that the bikes aren't modified to reach those higher speeds. I want to give you an example about that. So we've heard that one of the bikes seized on Friday belonged to a 14-year-old boy from Warriewood. And according to police, it was capable of reaching speeds of more than 90 kilometres an hour, which is not on. It's not on any bike, really. For a 14-year-old boy riding it down the footpath, I don't think so. The Traffic and Highway Patrol Commander is Assistant Commissioner David Driver, who is with us now. Good afternoon to you, David.
3: Good afternoon, Thomas.
0: How many bikes have been seized altogether so far?
3: Well, on the operation on Friday, we took 36 devices off the road.
0: And that was just on the northern beaches, 36?
3: Yeah, there was the. We looked at three particular locations in consultation with the local police area commander, and we visited sites Avalon, North Coorgoal, and Manly.
0: Okay, are police just targeting that part of Sydney, the northern beaches? And if so, why?
3: No, we're not targeting that particular area. That was an area that we've selected first just due to the prevalence of their presence and the number of complaints and concerns we've had in that area. So that was a bit of an obvious choice.
0: Okay. I mentioned that example of a modified bike reaching pretty extraordinary speeds. Can I ask you, how are these bikes being modified? Who's doing the modification?
3: Well, there's a range. So that particular bike was more akin to an electric motorcycle.
0: Yeah.
3: So that was an extreme example. But the other modifications that are made is that the speed limiters are removed and they upgrade the motors, or the motor's too powerful to start with. There's also aftermarket controllers and modifications that can be made that allow the vehicle to be propelled above 6 kilometres an hour without being pedalled. The motor must cut out at must stop providing any assistance at 25 kilometres an hour, whereas we saw a number of them travel at speeds well above that, and that's why they were stopped.
0: When you say they, though, like that they are removing the limiters, who is they? Like who is responsible for making these modifications? Who's actually doing it?
3: It could be the owner. They could have been purchased that way, if they've been purchased secondhand, or they could have been given access to it. It all depends. That we see a variety of changes.
0: Okay, so it sounds. Sorry, I haven't got a brain for this stuff. So it sounds like it's easier than I thought to actually modify it. A kid who's got one at home could modify it themselves. I kind of picture them having to go to a workshop or something like that.
3: No, my understanding is the modifications are fairly easy.
0: Okay, are there any plans to target the operators responsible for selling some of these bikes with illegal modifications, though, rather than just the kids?
3: Well, we're not targeting children per se. We're looking at the device. So there were a number of adults that were stopped on Friday evening. But one of the selling points for some of the retailers and those that sell them online is that the devices can be used on private property without restriction. It's no different to a trail bike. It doesn't have to be registered if it's used on private property. But they're not being used on private property. They're being used on roads and footpaths and create a danger to people.
0: Okay, what happens to all these bikes now, David Driver? Because I note with interest that owners of seized e-bikes now have 14 days to let police know whether their bike was stolen and being used by someone else on Friday.
3: Well, they can make application for return of the device if they meet certain criteria, but it can't be the person that the item was taken from. So if person A was riding the bike at the time,

0: they can't make the application, and a member of their immediate family can't make the application either. So that includes a person's spouse or de facto partner, their parent, step-parent, guardian, a grandparent or step-grandparent, someone's child or stepchild. The list goes on, or a sibling. They just can't even make the application.
1: Okay. I asked you a moment ago, David Driver, about why the Northern Beaches, and obviously, you know, you mentioned that the prevalence of bikes in that area was one of the reasons why you did the operation there. They're a big issue in the Shire as well. A lot of people in the Shire contact us frustrated about e-bikes. Are you expecting more operations like that around Sydney in places like the Shire?
0: We will be doing operations across Sydney, yes.
1: Okay. In the immediate future?
0: It won't be too long. I'm not going to disclose exactly what our plans are.
1: Fair enough.
0: But, look, people shouldn't be shocked by this. The legislation has come in. It's been proclaimed. People have been given plenty of time to make the necessary adjustments to anything that was illegal. So you would have had to have been living under a rock to not be aware of what was coming. You know, some of the devices that we seized on Friday night had rusted chains and cogs. They haven't. The pedals haven't been used for ages, right? So there's been a high level of non-compliance. We've encouraged people. A message was put out on the Northern Beaches Police Area Command social media site on, I think, Thursday morning, outlining what the criteria is and a warning that they've got to be compliant. So we kind of showed our hand that we were going to do something.
1: Mm. Yeah, and with all those legislative changes, has that been a big help to police cracking down on this? Is it the deterrent that you need to make sure our streets are safer?
0: I think we do need a deterrent. I mean, we don't want anyone to get hurt. So we have had fatalities from these types of devices. They're non-registrable vehicles, and pedestrians have been struck. They've lost their life. We've had people seriously injured. We've had people fall off them at speed. We need to try and reduce road trauma. And clearly, not enough has been done by those that supervise some of these kids. I think there's been a level of, perhaps that might be a question of ignorance, but I would hate to think it's been willful blindness.
1: Okay, Greg in Cronulla has called up wanting to know, we mentioned there that the period of time that people have to notify police if the bike was stolen, but ultimately the bikes are destroyed, is that right?
0: Well, they can be, under the legislation, the legislation says they're disposed of. So destruction is one option available to us.
1: Okay, what would another option be under that word disposed?
0: Well, under the legislation, we can dispose of them, you know, at public auction, et cetera, but I can't see us doing that.
1: Yeah, okay. How are you conducting this operation? Because I'm hearing about these dyno units that the government's funded, sort of portable speed testing devices. Is that right? Tell us about them.
0: Well, they're operated by Transport for New South Wales. And we positioned that device in conjunction with Transport for New South Wales at Manly as part of an education to show people how we can test the devices. We don't necessarily need to rely on that device to prove or perform a suspicion that the bike's non-compliant. The officers will observe the bike if it's exceeding 6 kilometres an hour without being pedalled and they're not going down a hill, that's a pretty good reasonable suspicion for the bike to be non-compliant. But most of the bikes that we saw were doing several times that. You know, some of them were doing 40, 50 kilometres an hour and some were doing 30 going up a hill. So they're clearly non-compliant and the person isn't pedalling. Some didn't even have pedals. So
1: yeah,
0: it's pretty obvious that they're a non-compliant device.
1: Okay, obviously I imagine we'll be talking again a bit further down the line as the crackdown continues. But thank you very much for joining us, David. Appreciate it as always.
0: Thank you so much.
1: Good on you. David Driver there, the Traffic and Highway Patrol Commander with New South Wales Police.
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1: Traffic. At Clarence on Chifley Road in the mountains near Scenic Hill, a truck has crashed. The road is closed in a westbound direction. So just take care there. Obviously, keeping in mind the fact that that is currently the detour over the mountains. In fact, I've just received the text right now from Greg. Greg, thank you very much. Saying there is a crash on Scenic Hill leading into Lithgow. A truck has gone over the edge westbound coming down Scenic Hill into Lithgow. The traffic is very heavy heading to Lithgow and coming out, and emergency services are in attendance. Greg, thank you for texting in, and that is indeed true. If you're trying to get to Lithgow this afternoon, it is closed in a westbound direction, that Chifley Road detour. Eastbound traffic affected as well. So please avoid the area if you can, and I'll keep you up to date on how that goes. It began about 15 minutes

0: ago, so it could be quite some time. I'll keep you posted. At Homebush West on Homebush Bay Drive, just past the Parramatta Road underpass, a car has broken down. One of three southbound lanes is closed. At Drummoyne on Victoria Road, approaching Park Avenue, there's a crash between a car and a motorcycle. One of one northbound lane is closed. It's a left turning lane and the traffic is still getting through. And at Homebush West on Centennial Drive, approaching Arthur Street, a truck has broken down. One of three northbound lanes closed at the moment. And just reminding you, if you just joined us, you might have been caught up in those traffic delays today around the M5 tunnel. What happened was the hydraulic arm of a container truck accidentally released and destroyed equipment within the tunnel. So it was an overheight truck sort of issue. It looks as though traffic is now flowing in there in the M5, and hopefully it stays that way.
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0: Thank you for joining us, and thanks for your love for Britain this afternoon on the text line. Do you have a connection with the UK? Maybe you have family there, or maybe you visited on a trip to Europe. Maybe you just enjoy watching the British way of life in Vera or Midsummer Murders. It is, of course, a favourite Aussie pastime to banter about the Brits, whether it's the weather or losing the cricket or the whinging. And my next guest is in Australia to encourage us that Britain is the best place to head on holiday. Patricia Yates is the CEO of Visit Britain, who joins me now. Patricia, good afternoon.
3: Good afternoon to you, Thomas.
0: Thank you for joining us, and thank you for coming to Australia. Is this your first visit to Australia? How are you finding it?
3: No, I've been before, and I'm having a great time. Thank you.
0: Okay, that's good. Now, I mentioned in the introduction about the Australian-British friendly rivalry. It's a friendly rivalry. Do you think it's hard to overcome some of the perceptions that we Aussies have of Britain?
3: Well, I'm sure all your perceptions are really positive. And just let's look at the things we share. I mean, we both share a love of sport, whether that's football or cricket or rugby. We both share a love of film and TV. And I know that's a really huge driver for Australians to come and see the great places that are filmed on location. So our Starring Great Britain campaign tells a compelling story and encourages Australians to go and see places like, you know, Yorkshire, that was the setting for Wuthering Heights. So I would say it's a love affair of people that share a great deal in common and occasionally irritate each other.
0: Yeah. Julia from East Lakes texted in saying the Brits can do insults far better than anyone else in the world. So that's high praise, Patricia. I do have some texts in, though. I'm keen to hear your thoughts, though. Karen, for example, has written, perhaps you could ask why Britain's implemented the new passport and visa requirements. I have many friends and family who have changed their travel plans because of the changes. I have a few texts expressing similar concerns. What are your thoughts on that, Patricia?
3: So this was part of a tightening up of border requirements. So across the world, the electronic travel authorization was introduced. But many people in Australia actually have dual national, because they dual nationality. They were born of British parents. And if you're a dual national, you need to come into Britain on a valid British or indeed Irish passport. Although both things were announced at the same time, I think there was a focus on the ETAs, and that message about the passport was perhaps a bit lost. So it has, I appreciate, come as a surprise, but we have all been working very hard. I mean, the consul and the government here as well, to provide guidance to support travellers. I think it's that initial period of uncertainty and change. But as we bed down, I think that would be easier.
0: You mentioned, Patricia, our love of TV and film, and of course quite a few of our sporting stars are heading to the UK as well. So you've got Daly Cherry-Evans in the NRL, Lucas Herrington, a young Socceroo. They're both making Hull their new home. I want to play you a bit of audio for a minute, because a few weeks ago we spoke with the BBC Humberside breakfast presenter, Kofi Smiles, and I asked him about Hull and the weather, and here's what he had to say.
4: All I'm saying is that if you need the weather to have a good time, then there's a problem with your own personality. Do you know what I mean? That's on you. Yeah. And the smell in the air, that's nothing but success in history. I mean, Hull is a fantastic...

0: place. We've got a huge cultural heritage, and there ain't no place like it.
1: Love of Hull there from Kofi Smiles at the BBC. Patricia Yates is with us, the CEO of Visit Britain. Yeah, Patricia, what would you say to someone who says, oh, the weather can be a bit of a deterrent?
2: Well, I think for Australians, it's a real asset, isn't it? Actually, we've had an absolutely cracking summer. And that mild temperate winter that gives us such amazing scenery, I think Australians come and love. And of course, we get snow in the winter, so you can come and experience snow as well. Beautiful around Christmas. And what can you do when it's cold outside? I mean, duck into a cosy pub with a roaring log fire and really talk to people. I mean, that is part of British village life.
1: We do have a lot of love for pubs coming in on the text line, Patricia. Do you reckon that Britain do pubs better than anywhere else in the world?
2: Well, we are the home of pubs, aren't they? I mean, yes. And I think they still in Britain are real focal points of the local community. So it's still the case that you would pop down the local for a drink and a weekend and see everyone and have the natter. And visitors are always welcome and I think really enjoy that environment as well. And many of them, you know, have really gone into providing food and great places to stay as well. So it's a real experience being in a British pub.
1: Steve from Cameray says, oh, wow, Steve, you're there. Steve's texted in saying, we are currently on the Isle of Skye in Scotland as the sun rises over the water, stunning views and fantastic walks. Well, first of all, Steve, thank you for listening to 702 and texting in while you're actually there. That's amazing. But, yeah, Patricia Yates, Scotland, I feel like everyone suddenly jumps and thinks, oh, going to London is part of their quintessential British visit. But it's so much more than that, isn't it?
2: So much more than that. And look, Britain is really small. If you're coming from Australia, you know, it's a couple of hours to get to Manchester. It's 4 hours to get up to Scotland. And the range of scenery is just amazing. So why not, you know, think about an open jaw ticket. You can get up to Manchester. You've got the vibrancy of the city. You can pop across to Liverpool and experience the Beatles and go out into the beautiful countryside of Cumbria and the Lake District or down to the Peak District and do some walking and all that sort of with an hour of each other. So I think that message that you can come to Britain, you can go outside London really easily and just get such a variety of experience.
1: I have a text here, a question just on the passport issue you might be able to answer. So this listener says, Thomas, could you ask Patricia, if I'm an Australian citizen but a dual national of Britain, I have a very expired British passport. If I were going to England, would I need to reapply or renew my passport and travel on my English one? And would I get one now or would I travel on my Australian passport and is my expired British passport enough?
2: Can I suggest that you actually look at the, because I don't want to give visa advice without being absolutely sure when it's affecting someone's travel advice. So do look at the UK visa advice and it's very specific about when you will need to get a British passport. And whether you can use an old one.
1: Yeah, all the information is on there online. Now, Patricia, what brings you to Australia? Do you need more visitors to Britain? Is that why you're here, because visitor numbers are down? Or what's the purpose of your visit?
2: Well, Australia is one of our most valuable markets, so it's fourth. Even though Australians are so far away and we're seeing good growth, we're predicting that it'll grow by about 30%. And we have bought over here, a group of destinations and businesses from right across Britain to tell that regional story and make sure that Australians, when they're coming and they already want to explore, I know, and they stay longer, that they know some of those amazing sites they can get if they travel around the country. So we've got Bath and Bristol. So if you think about, you know, sort of Bridgerton and afternoon tea, a quintessential Regency England. If you love The Rivals, that was filmed in Bristol and it tells that story of the Cotswold. We've got Birmingham, so Peaky Blinders. And if you go up to Cumbria and the Lake District that I've mentioned,

0: And then York, we've got Alnwick Castle here. Wonderful to go and see that. And if you go and see that, if you go out the back, you will recognise the Quidditch pitch from Harry Potter. And then, of course, up to Scotland, where, you know, James Bond did that wonderful tour that still draws people up there. So we've got amazing businesses, and they are meeting hundreds of Australian travel advisors and travel buyers to make sure that we're making it easy for Australians to be able to book those tours and come over.
1: It's been lovely having you on, and enjoy the rest of your trip to Australia, Patricia. Thank you very much for joining us.
0: Thank you.
1: Take care. Patricia Yates there, the CEO of Visit Britain.

0: Couldn't help myself. This Texas forget cities, spend time touring villages and pubs and winding country roads. It's a joy. Yeah, that sounds like the way to go, isn't it? I didn't want to share some of these, but this listener says, Britain, my parents went on a month-long bucket list golfing holiday to Scotland in August and it rained every day. Sorry about that. Scott in Blacktown says, the best of Britain is that it's in Europe and there are so many other countries to visit. Come on. Don't be harsh. It's great. I've got love for clotted cream on the text line. Louise has some very tough questions. Why don't they put beetroot on hamburgers? Why is chicken tikka masala the most popular British dish and not beef Wellington? Why do they put motorways through beautiful villages? I don't know. That was fun. Frank says, unfortunately, apart from some of the beautiful southern country areas of England, London itself isn't great. It's overcrowded, super expensive. The food is bland, as are the sights. Compared to the diversity of cities throughout Europe, London's a huge disappointment. I loved London. I absolutely love visiting London, but my big regret was that I only really went to London. I didn't see the rest of Britain while I was there. I haven't been to Scotland at all. A lot of love for Scotland on the text line today. So there you go. Visit Britain. I'm sure Patricia Yates has done her job there. And when you do, do what Scott did and send us a text while you're over there. Coming up after the news, were you caught up in those traffic delays around the M5 tunnel this afternoon? It's now reopened, but the cause was an overheight truck. And I thought we'd sort of sent the message out about overheight trucks in recent times, but the Coordinator General of Transport for New South Wales, Howard Collins, will be joining us after the news for more on what happened and a bit of a cautionary tale, perhaps. It is time now for the latest news, though, 4 o'clock.
1: Story with ABC News. Fugitive property developer Jean Nassif has told the New South Wales Corruption Watchdog he was willing to pay $1 million to Liberal Party operatives if they helped his developments progress. The Independent Commission Against Corruption is examining allegations Nassif paid bribes to achieve political outcomes that would help his developments. Speaking via video link from Lebanon, Mr. Nassif denied he'd offered bribes but told counsel assisting Peggy Dwyer he offered a commission to Liberal members Christian Ellis and Jeremy Greenwood if they helped progress two of his developments.
2: We're discussing Perry Street, Clyde and Garth Owen.
3: So three developments.
2: I believe those two projects, those two developments were discussed. I will give him $1 million.
1: A prominent athlete has given evidence at the trial of broadcaster Alan Jones, alleging he kissed him on the mouth without his consent at a public event. Isabel Rowe reports.
4: An athlete known as Complainant M is the third of six complainants to give evidence in Alan Jones's trial for indecent assault and sexual touching. Mr. Jones has been charged with one count of each charge in relation to this complainant and has pleaded not guilty. The man has told the court he knew Mr. Jones socially and the broadcaster would often kiss him on the cheek as a greeting. But he said at an event in 2015, Mr. Jones got up from his table and kissed him on the mouth as he walked past. He said he was in disbelief and embarrassed. He told the court the broadcaster sent him a text hours later saying he wanted to be kissing the athlete all night. The trial continues.
1: The Premier has described One Nation's immigration policy as extreme, warning it would have major impacts on the agriculture, tourism and education sectors. One Nation has today unveiled a proposal to cut Australia's temporary migrant numbers by 700.

0: to take on at least 100 workers. Mr. Malinauskas says that doesn't change plans to announce a new buyer for the steelworks by Christmas.
1: Nothing that occurs today disrupts or undermines our ability to deliver the long-term vision of Whaler, which is to have a new steelmaker with new equipment and new technology making steel in a way that sets Whaler up for the long term.
0: An Australian father and his two children have been found dead in a bungalow in Bali in what Indonesian police suspect to be a murder-suicide. Indonesia correspondent Tim Swanston has more.
2: Badung police have said that they are investigating this suspected murder-suicide. They said that they've found the bodies of 56-year-old Damien John Shaw, along with his 6-year-old son and 4-year-old daughter. Now, their bodies were found inside their home at Kuta on Sunday morning. It's understood that the man's wife was travelling away in Jakarta when she called a neighbour saying that she heard a child crying in the background of a phone call. That neighbour has gone and asked for assistance as they've tried to look into the home unsuccessfully. They've ended up forcing the door down where they've uncovered this fairly distressing scene.
0: To sport, and the Sydney Swans standing captain Dane Rampey is confident his team will continue to defy expectations as they prepare for Friday's preliminary final against Fremantle. Rampey has been named skipper in place of Callum Mills, who injured his knee in the qualifying final win over Brisbane. The Swans will also be without their suspended players Riley Bice, Nick Blakey, Isaac Heaney, James Jordan and Chad Warner. Rampey says the team has shown great spirit to play as well as they have.
3: We have doubts. You know, the six important players that have been out of the team, but I think we can take great pride and confidence in what we've been able to dish up since it's all happened. And, we've got a quiet belief in our group at the moment.
0: A few showers across the southern ranges and inland, moving to the southern and central east. Dry and mostly sunny elsewhere. A partly cloudy afternoon in Sydney. A sunny start to tomorrow with the chance of showers later in the afternoon. And a top of 24, and then partly cloudy with a slight chance of a shower on Wednesday and a top of 19. That's ABC News at 4:05.
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8: Except I feel like I'm on the BBC today with all this talk about Britain all of a sudden. It's been fun, though. I'll share some more of your tips soon, but we're going to be taking you to South Australia in a moment. Some big news today when it comes to the future of Whyalla's blast furnace.
9: The blast furnace's days have always been numbered. It's looking as though that number is becoming increasingly small, to say the least.
8: The state's Premier Peter Malinauskas there. Now, he was saying that this morning. I guess we now have some clarity on just how numbered those days are. Hundreds of workers in Whyalla will lose their jobs as a result of a decision to permanently shut down the blast furnace at the town's steelworks. It's been offline since April, it's worth noting, and was forced into administration last year by the South Australian government. We'll have more on that in just a moment. Also coming up on Drive today, more on the reaction to One Nation's migration policy, with plans to slash immigration numbers by 750,000 over 3 years.
10: What it would mean for our economy is a huge impact on our agricultural sector, a massive impact on our tourism sector, a massive impact on our education sector.
8: Chris Minns, the Premier, says while there's a reasonable case to do that, to reduce migrant numbers, One Nation's plan would have major economic consequences. Now, Barnaby Joyce disagrees. You might not be surprised to hear. He says the number of temporary migrants in Australia is turning the country into a caravan park. We're going to be taking a look at that a little later as well.
5: 7:02 ABC Sydney.
4: Traffic.
8: Bronwyn Martin from the Transport Management Centre. Good afternoon.
7: Good afternoon, Thomas. At Drummoyne, all the westbound lanes of Victoria Road have just reopened past the Iron Cove Bridge. There was a car and motorcycle crash there, and that was blocking the left-turn lane into Park Avenue. That crash has just been cleared, heavy traffic easing through there. At Homebush West, one northbound lane of Centenary Drive is closed on the approach to Arthur Street because of a broken-down truck. It's in the left lane. There is now a tow truck there, and there's work underway to move that truck out of the way, but the traffic's fairly heavy behind it, so be prepared to merge out of that lane.

0: left lane to get past and be prepared for delays. And just east of Lithgow, there's been a truck crash on Chifley Road near Scenic Hill. Traffic can get through. It's one direction at a time and the traffic both directions fairly heavy. So if you are there, just follow the directions of the emergency services on site and be prepared for delays. To the public transport, trains running pretty much to time at the moment. Some F1 ferries though between Circular Quay and Manly have been cancelled. That's because of protected industrial action. You can find more information on a transport app or at transportnsw.info, and the latest traffic information is at livetraffic.com.
1: Okay, Bronwyn, thank you very much. So, as you heard there from Bronwyn, forgive me, before the news, the advice I had was that the road was closed in a westbound direction heading into Lithgow, Chifley Road at Clarence. The traffic can still get through, but heavy delays there due to a truck crash. So that is the reason why I bring that up, is that is the current detour because the Great Western Highway is closed. That is the way you get over the Blue Mountains at the moment. Expect some delays this afternoon due to a truck crash westbound heading into Lithgow. But as Bronwyn just clarified there, you can get through, not what I was saying before the news about the road being closed westbound entirely. You can get through and people are on site directing traffic through a single lane there as emergency services respond.
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1: While we're talking about transport, were you caught up in those traffic delays today around the M5 tunnel this afternoon? It's reopened, but the cause was an overhyped truck. Coordinator General of Transport for New South Wales, Howard Collins, is with us now. Howard, good afternoon. What happened?
4: Good afternoon. Well, a container truck, many people have seen them have like these arms on the front and the back to lift the container off. Normally goes in the tunnel. You see hundreds through the M5 East. Unfortunately, it looks like the rear arm of the lifting mechanism, which is a bit of a chunky bit of steel, has gone high and therefore literally has scraped along the top of the roof of the tunnel on the M5 East, smashing signs and other safety equipment as he went along. And probably didn't realise until after the tunnel. And as a result of that, the tunnels had to be closed. It is now open, opened about 2:30. Our colleagues in Transurban WestConnex and my team did an amazing job in getting the tunnel in a safe condition. We had all sorts of half-hanging signs and bits of equipment. Obviously, the truck drivers now got to explain himself to the police and the heavy vehicle inspectors.
1: Yeah, I wonder about that, because weren't fines introduced for trucks to stop this sort of thing from happening,
4: Yeah,
1: Howard?
4: And it has, you know, gone down by 2/3, and the trucking industry has embraced this. But my advice to those people who think their truck is the right size, before you set off from whenever you picked up or dispensed with a container, just check all your equipment is locked down. I've been talking to a couple of experts in the industry. There is a method of making sure that happens. I don't know what happened, whether it was a machine failure or some human error, but they'll get to the bottom of that. We're just saying to the industry, do your professional best. Make sure your vehicle is of the right side to go in the tunnel. And overhyped trucks, you know, they are causing us grief, and we have seen a few recently, but the numbers are down by about 2/3 compared with this time 2 years ago.
1: I just wonder, though, when you consider this hydraulic arm of a truck accidentally releasing, and then if this is right, the driver didn't realise until he left the tunnel that it was scraping the whole top the whole time. That could be a lot of damage, right? How long would that take to fix, potentially?
4: Well, certainly it was pretty extensive. And, of course, the challenge is how do you get to a ceiling over 4.5 metres tall? We had to bring in the WestConnex, brought in their heavy machinery, those inspection arms, and checked every single bit of equipment, which looked like it had been struck. And it takes time to do that. So the team have done a fantastic job. They told us 3:30. It opened at 2:30. I can see on live traffic and the cameras it's flowing pretty well. But just a reminder, check twice before you set off. Make sure your bit of kit on your truck is working, locked down, and there's no risk to you facing what could be a serious fine and, you know, up to 12 points on your licence.
1: You mentioned there the different authorities responsible for the tunnel, Howard. How does the communication work between you and WestConnex and Transurban when something like this happens, so, you know, drivers don't face too many delays?
4: Well, I know that Transport Management Centre and our people get the information instantly. And I think within 5 minutes, I had a call from the chief executive to my phone. So we're well connected now. I was only in their control centre the other Friday. Great relationship. We're working well. You know, we...

0: we had some lessons learned from previous incidents. I'm confident that we do talk to each other and tell people what's going on. And we control the network, so we certainly can advise customers of what's happening through livetraffic.com and all those other useful broadcasts which come through radio.
1: Okay, but it sounds as though, just to reiterate, things are flowing okay now. We shouldn't expect, God forbid, any disruptions this afternoon.
0: Well, we have 600 incidents a day, people from running out of petrol to doing things like this. And the teams out there are dealing with it every night and day, are doing an amazing job. I just ask customers, everyone who's using the roads, check your vehicle is good to go and doesn't have a breakdown or cause major disruption like this.
1: Okay, good on you. We appreciate it as always, Howard. Thank you very much.
0: No, thank you.
1: Take care. Howard Collins there, the Coordinator General of Transport for New South Wales. So, take care, particularly if you're driving a truck, that it's not too high for the tunnel. But in this case, it wasn't really the situation. It was the hydraulic arm of a container truck that accidentally released. But as we were discussing it with Howard, if the driver didn't realise until he left the tunnel, we're talking about quite a bit of damage potentially there within it, but it's safe to use and traffic is flowing through this afternoon. Jackie in Phillip Bay, you've got a solution for oversized trucks, do you?
2: Oh, hi, Thomas. Look, it's just a suggestion.
1: Yeah.
2: I'm sure other people will have other ones. But before you get to the last turn off, before you get to any tunnel, we need a barrier structure for overheight trucks so that they can't get into the tunnel in the first place.
1: Right, like an overhanging barrier. So if you can't get through that, then you won't be able to get through the tunnel.
2: Exactly. Yep, that's right.
1: Yeah, that's a really good point. So rather than, because that's the thing, isn't it, Jackie? Nowadays, if you're going into a shopping centre or whatever, you see what the height is as you're entering it. And often it's a little bit too late by the time you see that tiny sign with the small print.
2: That's right. Yeah, we've got a four-wheel drive, so sometimes we can't get into like tiny shopping centres because the barrier's there, but they don't have it on the roads for the trucks.
1: Yeah, no, it's a really good point. Do it before it's too late. Good suggestion, yep. Jackie. We can let Howard know. Appreciate it.
2: Okay, thanks, Thomas. Have a great day. Bye.
1: Take care. You too. Jackie at Phillip Bay there. Yeah, how do you feel about that? Don't just put a little sign with fine print at the start of the tunnel. Maybe do a barrier, further up the road so a truck knows before it's too late not to go in there. Maybe this driver would have realised that the hydraulic arm was up when it shouldn't have been. I don't know. Who knows? But some pretty hefty fines, and police are now investigating that. But the point is the road is now open. It's 4:15.
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1: 4:16. Thank you very much for joining us this Monday afternoon. Hope you're doing well. Like Newcastle and Wollongong, Whyalla in South Australia is a town known for its steel making. The Whyalla Steelworks opened in 1941, then owned by BHP. It's changed hands a couple of times since then, and the announcement of a new owner is due before the end of the year. Now, since April, the blast furnace at the Whyalla Steelworks has been shut off, and today a decision has been made to permanently shut it down. And that means hundreds of workers will lose their jobs. It's been a tumultuous time for the town in general, and I didn't know this until today. The Whyalla Steelworks, did you know this? I should know this as a train man, but the Whyalla Steelworks is the only maker in Australia of rail steel. So there you go. It's important. Huge history behind it. Rory McLaren is the morning's presenter on ABC Adelaide, who's here now. G'day, Rory. Thanks for joining us. Given the blast furnace has been shut down since April, is it fair to say this announcement's not a complete surprise?
8: It's not, Thomas. Let's be blunt. And this is the second time in just over 2 years that there's been an extended outage with this blast furnace. As you rightly point out, this is a piece of equipment that was first built back in 1965. So this is an ageing piece of infrastructure in that overall steelworks plant. We are talking about the blast furnace. This is the part of the steelworks that melts the ore that allows, therefore, steel to be cast. So It's an old piece of infrastructure. It has been through multiple sets

0: of hands. Obviously, we've been listening to what the state government here in South Australia has had to say, what the federal government's had to say, what administrators have had to say about the state of this particular furnace. Remembering that go back just on 18 months, it was in the hands of GFG Alliance, owned by Sanjeev Gupta. The state government moved in and pushed this whole operation into administration to regain control of it. And one of the reasons was because of the state of the plant itself. That's the case that has been made very much by the state government. So given the challenges that this particular piece of equipment has faced over quite a while now, no, not a great surprise. And the workers there in Whyalla, which is in South Australia's Upper Spencer Gulf region, they have been working trying to restart this furnace, but the decision has been made by the administrators and made public today that, that they will not be pursuing it any further when it comes to a restarting of the blast furnace.
1: Yeah, and as you say, it's been shut off since April anyway. Aging infrastructure. How many jobs are going, Rory?
0: Okay, there's a few different parts to this, Thomas.
1: Right.
0: There are the people who are directly employed. You're looking at about 500 there. You are there, therefore, looking at another 100 and 120 contractors and then further contract roles as well. So you're looking at least 600 jobs. Now, what you're going to see play out over the coming weeks and months, obviously, attempts will be made to redeploy some of those workers to other elements of the operations. For people who are not familiar with this, there is a mining element to this. There is the steelworks itself. We've got the furnace and then the rolling mill. Then you've also got a port, all in this sort of overall parcel of operations there in the Upper Spencer Gulf region. So you then also have the prospect of some other companies already showing interest, and this is part of today's announcement. We had a press conference a short time ago here in South Australia where companies like BHP have flagged their interest in hiring people. Another company that's building some green cement operations in Port Augusta, which is about an hour away, they have already shown some interest in the workforce. So there'll be redundancies, there'll be voluntary redundancies, but then the administrators are saying there will be some forced redundancies as well. So we are overall, Thomas, looking at around 600 or so people who are going to lose their jobs, or these positions will disappear as a result of the decision for the furnace
1: So,
0: going cold.
1: and what does that, obviously, the furnace is so synonymous with Whyalla. What does that mean for the town?
0: Really big impact here, Thomas.
1: Yeah.
0: Let's not beat around the bush. This is the steelworks in and the associated mine and port. They are absolutely central to this city. It's a regional city. It's got a population of around 21,000 people there. So it is for a South Australian context, that's a pretty big regional town, a pretty big regional centre. So it'll be really critical to see where this workforce goes when these jobs do disappear. How many people can be redeployed? How many people do take a voluntary redundancy and then potentially retire and stay in the town? Or how many people have to leave? Because you have to remember here, as part of this overall administration, as we're going through right now, there's nearly $2 billion on the table from the federal and state governments here to help the new owner come in and then recapitalise and replace this old furnace with a new electric arc furnace.
1: And so let's look at that, because the decision's to be made fairly soon, isn't it, about a new owner for the steelworks. There are a lot of moving parts here, aren't there? Who's in the running? Who is
0: Yeah,
1: the new owner potentially?
0: you're not wrong here, Thomas. There are moving parts everywhere.
1: Yeah.
0: So you've got, at the moment, it's down to two preferred bidders, Jindal Steel, they are out of India, and M Resources, Australian owned. Matt Latimore, it might be a name that you would be familiar with
1: Yeah.
0: as well, Thomas. They are down as the sort of two preferred bidders. But then you also have BlueScope. They have rights of last offer in this as well. BlueScope have been helping with the administration. I've also been told the BlueScope have been very much helping trying to restart the blast furnace as well, given their expertise. So that is who is in the mix right now. There had been hopes to try and conclude that sale process by the end of September initially. That is not going to happen now, Thomas. And even Premier Peter Malinauskas in this press conference just a short time ago said, no, it's all about getting it right, not rushing it when it comes to the sale process.
1: Okay, so, but steel making's continuing though, isn't it? I'm just, can you explain how that's working without the blast furnace, not being
0: Yeah.
1: a steel man?
0: Absolutely, absolutely. Let me simplify it even more. So you have the furnace element, but you have the rolling mill. So this is the rolling mill. There is billet, the blocks of steel that have been cast, then they go through the rolling mill.

0: to make the products that are required. That element of the operation there, that is still going. That is still happening. That is still working. So for the rail that you mentioned a little bit earlier, that can still be produced because they have the blocks there to be able to process. The problem is now at the moment, they don't have the ability to pour the blocks to go through the mill. So that is where there is the disruption in the overall chain from the mine through to going out the factory and either to port or to market elsewhere.
1: Okay, you've helped to explain it for me this afternoon. It's complicated. And as you say, a lot of moving parts. We appreciate you coming on, Rory. Thank you very much.
0: Thanks, Thomas.
1: Good on you, mate. Rory McLaren there, the mornings presenter on ABC Adelaide. But yeah, as Rory said, hundreds of jobs to go there at the Whyalla Steelworks with that decision today for the blast furnace at the steelworks to shut off completely. Peter in Penrith texted in just about the M5 tunnel. He used to drive trucks for decades and says the Harbour Tunnel has a speed bump at the entry. The issue is if you're going a tiny bit too fast, you'll bounce up and trigger the height sensors. That's not a great situation, Peter. Thanks for texting in. And from this listener, they could easily dangle a height restriction from underneath King George's Road, and that would stop all the trucks from going in the M5 or the M8 tunnel if they were too tall. We've been talking about this overheight truck, or at least the hydraulic arm of the overheight truck, creating a bit of damage and closing the M5 tunnel today. And we've been talking about Britain as well, because the CEO of Visit Britain, Patricia Yates, was here before the news. Tyler says, loving this conversation. My wife and I are planning a big trip to the UK next year. England, Scotland, Ireland, getting great ideas, and we're starting to plan. So this is really helping us. Good on you, Tyler. I'm glad it's helping, and enjoy your trip. Richard says, just had 10 days in Wales and the Isle of Man doing heritage, oh, this is great, heritage steam and electric rail trips. Beautiful countryside and fantastic pubs. Good on you, Richard. Michael says, I lived and worked in the West Highlands of Scotland for 2 years in the 70s. I've travelled the world, but Scotland is a special gem. And from this listener, this is interesting. I don't have the slightest interest in visiting Britain, this text says, but I love watching travel videos on YouTube. And some of the best include Hannah Ricketts, mainly London hotel and restaurant reviews, Steve Marsh, Scottish guy who loves travelling with trains and boats, and Atomic Shrimp, whose expertise is long walks and nature. Let's take a look at the markets. Michael Yander, the ABC's business editor, is with us this afternoon. Michael, good afternoon to you. How did the markets end up today?
2: Yeah, g'day, Tom. It's a pretty flat day on the markets, despite everything that's happening around the world. Perhaps investors in Australia waiting to see what happens on Wall Street overnight before they decide what the direction might be for the markets this week.
1: Okay, now we've been talking a lot about commodities. We had Peter Currey from the NRMA on the program in the last hour talking about fuel prices. How's the price of oil looking at the moment?
2: Look, we're sitting at $106.96 US a barrel for the 1 month Brent crude futures, which is the global benchmark price we usually quote and sort of most closely related to what refineries around Asia would be paying for their oil that becomes our fuel. Of course, over the weekend, we heard that the key east-west pipeline in Saudi Arabia had been hit by a drone attack and damaged. We don't know how much damage, but it stopped the 4 to 5 million barrels a day that flow through that pipeline going through. And of course, the Houthi rebels in Yemen are also threatening shipping in the Red Sea, which is where Saudi Arabia has been managing to take oil from that pipeline and ship it out without having to go through the Strait of Hormuz. So it's a pretty significant curtailment of the oil that's coming out of the Middle East while that pipeline remains shut and while there's the threat to shipping from the advance of the Houthi rebels. And that's why we've seen oil prices pretty firmly stuck now above $100 a barrel since late last week.
1: Michael Yander, we had Rory McLaren on from ABC Adelaide a moment ago talking about Whyalla and the big decision there today. Hundreds of jobs. What are the financial implications of the decision that's been announced today?
2: Well, there's lots of money involved. I mean, this isn't the end for the Whyalla Steelworks, as I'm sure you discussed. You know, they're still making steel products. They're not just not running the blast furnace. Yeah. The big issue is the amount of money needed for a new furnace. Some estimates putting that at least $600 million that the

0: potential buyers of Whyalla, which we're currently looking at M Resources and Jindal Steel as the two interested parties, and BlueScope down in Port Kembla has a right of last offer on that, because of course BlueScope and Whyalla were both split out of the old BHP steelworks. You know, where some estimates put the total investment needed to turn Whyalla into a modern steelworks, and with the iron ore mines behind the steel plant, you know, ramping up production in those, at between $5 and $8 billion of investment. We've got government pledges totaling about $2.8 billion for the new owners to get things up and running. It's still a lot of money that is being asked to stump up to secure the long-term future of that steel operation.
1: Michael Yander is with us, the ABC's business editor. Michael Yander, I feel like there hasn't been a time in the past where there's been so much attention paid to meetings of reserve banks, but that's the case these days, and there are various meetings this week.
0: Yes, so we've got a big run of central bank meetings. The biggest is the Federal Reserve, which meets on Wednesday, and the meeting outcome will become apparent on Thursday Australian time early in the morning. That will be a big market driver, with now markets pricing in close to a 90% chance that the Federal Reserve will raise interest rates, although most US economists don't think they will in September. The Bank of Japan's also meeting this week. That's almost considered a complete certainty for a 25 basis point rise there, albeit taking their cash rate to 1.25%. So a far cry from the 4.35 we have in Australia.
1: Yeah.
0: The Bank of England's also meeting this week. And then, of course, the week after that, we have the Reserve Bank of Australia meeting at the end of the month on September 29, with now market pricing indicating a 80-odd% chance, 75% to 80% chance that we'll see a rate rise this month in Australia. Although, again, economists aren't quite as convinced as the markets. I'd say there's a 50-50 split on whether they'll move in September, but most people agree if they don't go in September, like the Federal Reserve, they'll probably go at the next meeting, which in Australia is on Melbourne Cup Day in early November.
1: Okay, how are the All Ords and the dollar looking this afternoon?
0: Yep, so that flat result, just 4-point increase on the All Ords to 8,924 points. The Aussie dollar a bit weaker this week to start this week at 71.4 US cents, Tom.
1: Good on you, Michael. Thank you very much. ABC business editor Michael Yander with us there, taking a look at the markets. It's 4:30.
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1: Traffic. Jeff Wallace at ATN, good afternoon.
3: Yeah, Thomas, good afternoon. Homebush have broken down. Truck is heading northbound on Centenary Drive up past the golf course, approaching Arthur Street with delays back past Rookwood Cemetery, coming off the Hume. North right, some wider down Beaches bound. That's eastbound for Lane Cove Road at Bridges Road, at Bridge Road rather, in lane one. I'm seeing the M7 on my TMC cameras, very slow off the M2 until you get to about Norwest Boulevard, where the sun glare hits you in the face, but then you pick up pace up towards Dean Park. I'm Jeff Wallace, mate, here.
1: Thank you very much, Jeff. Appreciate that. And yeah, as we heard there, if you plan to go over the Blue Mountains today towards Lithgow, maybe try and avoid that for the moment. There's been a truck crash. The traffic is getting through in both directions, but slowly, very heavy traffic conditions. Just heading into Lithgow and Chifley Road there near Scenic Hill. And I say that because, of course, due to the closure of the Great Western Highway, that is the only way to get west through the Blue Mountains at the moment. The M5 East Tunnel is reopened, but quite a passionate response on our text line this afternoon as to what happened with this truck with a hydraulic arm. From this listener, early design layouts of the M5 East left very little room for vehicles to safely merge during peak hours. And together with our under-maintained potholed Sydney roads, more of these vehicle breakdowns will occur.
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1: 5:28. Let's get some news headlines. Adam Storey, good afternoon.
5: Afternoon, Thomas. Fugitive property developer Jean Nassif has told the state's corruption watchdog he was willing to pay $1 million to Liberal Party operatives if they helped his developments progress. The ICAC is investigating allegations Mr. Nassif paid bribes to achieve political outcomes that would help his developments. The federal opposition leader has criticised One Nation's plan to slash immigration, saying it lacks important detail. Under the minor party's policy, the number of temporary visa holders would be cut by 750,000 places over 3 years. And federal parliament has paid tribute to pioneering Australian Judge Mary Gaudron, who died yesterday at the age of 83.

0: She became the first woman appointed to the High Court of Australia. More news at 5 o'clock.
1: Thank you, Adam. Let's see how the weather's looking this afternoon. Pretty good. 23 at the moment in the city, 26 in Camden, 23 in Gosford, 18 in Katoomba, 26 here in Parramatta and in Penrith, and 23 in Cronulla. Partly cloudy for the rest of the day. Just a slight chance of a shower this afternoon, but nothing much. For tomorrow, warming up, 24 the top of the city, 29 in Penrith, and a sunny day, a medium chance of showers in the late afternoon and evening. And then cooler on Wednesday. So you're looking at a top of 18 in the city on Wednesday, 19 in Penrith on Wednesday, compared to 29 tomorrow. Partly cloudy, once again, the slight chance of a shower, most likely in the morning. A chat about Britain continues after talking to the CEO of Visit Britain before. Wales is my pick. I haven't had a text about Wales yet. Some love for Wales on the text line this afternoon. That's great. An untapped gem with castles, coastline and culture. Good on you. I'll check that out. But Liz, thank you for texting in. I mentioned before, like I loved London, but my regret is I only really went to London. I didn't go anywhere else. But Liz says, well, the British Museum in London blew my mind. Spent a day there, but only saw about a quarter of it. I could easily spend a week seeing it. Such a beautiful historic building, diverse displays, all beautifully presented. The info was extensive and wow, such wonderful tea rooms. I didn't check out the tea rooms, Liz, but I spent 2 days at the British Museum in London, and I agree with you. I reckon you could have spent a week there. I was just blown away by everything that was in there and how extensive it was. So if you're planning a trip to London, and we've got a few people texting in, Lucky Ducks saying they're planning their trip now, add the British Museum to your list for sure.
2: He's got the first swing, and the catch taken.
3: Out. She scores! Australia have won.
4: And they are the champions.
5: That was extraordinary.
3: Game, set, bingo!
1: Matt Carmichael, good afternoon. How are you, Matt?
6: Tom, I'm good. And now I'm just absolutely dying for a trip to the UK this afternoon. I love it so much. And I've been listening this afternoon.
1: Fantastic. Have we given you some pointers, some advice?
6: Well, there's so much. I love the countryside and I love getting, like you know, I've been lucky to be there many times. But one thing to add, we were just talking about it at work last night.
1: Oh, yeah.
6: The wit and the humour and often the things that aren't repeatable with the way they support sport, like the chants and the songs they come up with very quickly, often at you know Australian cricketers' expense and that sort of thing. But the way they support sport is just different. It's so good.
1: Yeah. I agree. And that is unparalleled, isn't it? Absolutely unparalleled. We have had a few texts in this afternoon saying the Brits can do insults far better than anyone else in the world. That was from Julia at East Lakes.
6: So
1: there you go. But I agree. Actually, I mentioned a bit about sporting rivalries before, Matt, but just the sporting experience. I didn't go to a game when I was in the UK, but that sporting, the football experience there must be pretty electric.
6: I would love, one thing I haven't got to do yet, Tom, and I'd love to go, is to go to Murrayfield in Edinburgh to watch a Scottish rugby game, probably against England, and when they do Flower of Scotland at the end, when the lone piper plays and then it goes silent and the crowd sings the rest of the anthem. That is something I want to be there for one day.
1: Apparently, it is. My physio is working on my foot. Has just come from Scottish rugby and actually told me that a couple of weeks ago. It is absolutely magic to watch it, amazing. Whether you're into the sport or not.
6: Yeah.
1: Yeah. All right, let's talk about sport here. Now, you know that I'm not a neutral on this one, but Nathan Cleary has avoided suspension. And now, I'm not an expert here, but just looking at that, I kind of didn't feel like he deserved a suspension. What do you reckon?
6: It's right on the line. They brought in this rule, and there's been a few incidences over the years going way back to Scotty Prince had his leg broken really badly in a similar sort of way, where the kicker puts his kick in, the charge down sort of comes through, and you make contact. They brought that in to try and protect the kicker, and it was pretty lucky that Hugo Savala wasn't injured. But I've got to say, I think the grade one charge is fine, like a fine. And I'm in neutral on this one, Tom, and I want Nathan Cleary playing in the preliminary final because we want to see him playing. And I think you saw the way he reacted straight away. He wasn't intending anything. He wasn't trying to do that. He knew he made a mistake. And I think you don't need to suspend people for just mistakes that were sort of inadvertent. I think I think it's a good call, but the response, as you would expect from fans of probably everyone but the Panthers, has been pretty much blow-ups as protected species and all those sort of words have been thrown.

0: around this afternoon or today. So
1: I don't know. But as you said, I just don't know how one would have avoided being in that situation. It just looked like he couldn't stop himself.
0: It's sort of what's happened. The pressure on the kick is an important part of the game, but you've got to make sure you don't run through where the foot's coming. That's tough. But he's lucky not to be suspended for the prelim and Penrith are too. But I think as anyone who's a neutral fan should feel lucky too, because you want the best players playing in the finals games. And I guess whoever comes up against the Panthers in that prelim would probably wish he was suspended, Tom, maybe, but anyway.
1: Yeah, well, that's true. Hey, can I just ask you about this? Because I was going to go to the game yesterday and I couldn't because I had stuff on. But a colleague of mine was looking at the ticket prices, right? Penrith Roosters, Parramatta, $340 for a family of five. And I've got to say, when I was watching it on telly, the place looked half empty. I mean, why don't they drop the ticket prices to get bums on seats?
0: Absolutely. And there was another game on Saturday night with the Sharks and Cowboys, which was less than half empty, or if that makes sense. But I took my dad to a game earlier this year where it cost us a lot of money to get a good seat. But for finals games, you just want it. You want the place full. I don't understand. Like the better it is on TV with the crowd, but also for the fans who want to come to the games, it's too expensive. It really is. And I've heard all afternoon everyone talking about how much it's costing to fill up their car and the cost of living and everything like that, that it shouldn't cost so much money to go to the footy. That's one thing where it should be a relief from all the other stress that's in your life with everything else, how much it costs. The footy should be something where you can go, all right, let's go along as a family and we can afford it.
1: Yeah, look, I agree. That's part of it. And also, surely it's in the NRL's interest to not televise a game that looks half empty in the stadium. It's just absolutely bizarre, but it's getting more and more expensive, isn't it?
0: Is it a conspiracy here, Tom, would be this weird sort of almost arms race between the NRL trying to say more people watch our game on TV than the AFL, and they'd rather people be at home watching it than at the game, but that would be a bit tinfoil hat,
1: perhaps, maybe that's what's going through their mind. What were your thoughts on week one of the finals? The Dolphins looked pretty good. The Knights as well. Yeah. There were some good ones there, and that Panthers game was amazing.
0: The Panthers Roosters game was a proper that was proper finals. The attrition and just the desperation, and then the Dolphins probably the standout. Like to go over and beat the Warriors the way they did, and they've got every base covered in that team. Like their back line's fantastic. Kartoa is a wonderful controlling halfback. They've got power and mobility and workers in their forwards. So now they've got a home prelim. They're seriously dangerous. But then I think the Knights too. Everyone thought the Rabbitohs would win that game.
1: Yeah. Because
0: talking about all the players who are out for the Knights, but they were great. So it was good. I think we tipped maybe two out of four, or I tipped two out of four. I won't throw you into this, Tom. I think most people would be the same. There were a couple of surprises, and it sets it up pretty beautifully now, I think. And that the Roosters and Sharks, I've got to mention the Sharks.
1: Oh, yeah, true.
0: If Craig Rucastle's listening, he keeps wanting to remind everyone how I tipped the Sharks and how bad that was, but they were pretty good too. So
1: I agree. It was, in general, it was a really great weekend of footy. I agree. What about the AFL? The prelim at Swans Frio Friday night. Let's not forget as well, the Swans went over the Giants in the AFLW as well.
0: It was great to see the Swans men's players sitting up there on the hill with the rest of just in amongst the crowd at Henson Park. They did break that record, about 7,300 to watch Swans Giants in the AFLW yesterday. The Swans had a big win, and Chloe Malloy was fantastic for them. But Dane Rampey named as the captain to fill in for Callum Mills today, and that's a good choice. He's been a leader of that club for a long time, and it's just this real galvanising sort of thing of the whole club with the whole incident that happened, Tom. They're moving on. They play Frio at home. The last quarter they played against Frio was a debacle. That was back in in the mid season when Frio absolutely smashed the Swans in the game in Perth. But I think they're a big chance on Friday, just with the way you get a sporting team up against the odds when they sort of feel like the world's against them, things happen. So
1: yeah, got a text here saying I paid $220 for a single ticket to the Swans prelim final on Friday night. So it's not just the NRL, is it, in terms of the prices to go to the footy?
0: All sports, mate. All sports. I just don't understand. Like you want people to love and support your sport. That's a lot of money. Good on you for paying that much, but I wouldn't do it.
1: I agree. In fact, quite a passionate response now coming on the text line about that.

0: Hey, in the tennis, Matt Carmichael, the US Open, right, won by Zverev, I should say, but he kind of didn't even realise he'd won.
1: Yeah, it was in the fourth set. He played against Ben Shelton, who was the local hope, the American. I like him. He's entertaining, and he's one of those tennis players who brings people. But Zverev, the ball's sort of gone out over the baseline, and he's gone back to start the next game. And then next thing, the crowd's up, and he's going, "Oh, hang on a second, I've won the US Open." So that's his second Grand Slam title this year. And, yeah, he just routinely wins. But he's been a beneficiary of Alcaraz sort of being injured and Sinner not being there this time. But he's sort of later in his career, he's racking up a couple of Grand Slams. So good on him. But I hate to say it, Tom, I find him boring and I'm not a huge fan. But good on Alexander Zverev.
0: Yeah, there you go. Look, it worked, and good news for him when he realised he'd won. Actually, before I let you go, I've heard from Marty and Bradbury here saying, interesting to listen to Matt talk about the Scottish anthem. Do yourselves a favour and Google the Welsh anthem being played at a rugby match. I've got goosebumps thinking about it. That's from Marty, who declares himself as a proud Welshman. All right, we'll have to check out that one as well.
1: I've watched Welsh rugby in a little village where my sister lived, and you go into the pub and the farmers come down and they speak Welsh the whole time. The only words I could understand was when they were swearing at the referee. Tom, that was a wonderful experience. Yeah.
0: I can imagine. Must be electric. As I say, a passionate response on the cost of getting to the footy on the text line as well. But great having a chat, Matt. We'll talk again soon. Thanks a lot, mate.
1: Thank you, mate.
0: Cheers, mate. Matt Carmichael there with all of the action in what a fabulous weekend in footy it was, but exciting times ahead as well. Yeah, it's interesting, isn't it? Do you feel as though the cost of sports getting a little bit prohibitive? Annie in Marrickville says it's not cost, Thomas. League supporters just don't go to the games. Very weird. The Swans sell out within hours of being available, and it did. Tickets between $100 and $300 bucks. But is it just a cultural thing where NRL fans would just rather watch it on the screen? I'm not sure. John in Thirroul says, let's face it, Thomas, NRL is boring to watch. AFL is exciting, engaging, and supported by many, many more here in Sydney and Melbourne. It's time they recognise that. But for you, go Panthers. Good on you, John. But I did grow up in an AFL family through and through, a huge fan of GWS as well. Kathy in Narrabeen says, my son and I got ticks for the Swans. $49 for me as a senior, $55 for an adult ticket plus a booking fee. He's a Swans member. So that's worked out well. There are, I guess, if you're a member, some cheaper tickets. But look at this. Two seniors, two adults and three kids to an AFL game, over $400 just to get in, then transport and food and drink. Very expensive. Yeah, it is. Is it just getting a little bit too expensive to go and watch the footy with everything else expensive these days? Maybe that's one thing that could stay cheap. I don't know.
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0: Traffic. Take care at Smithfield on the Cumberland Highway approaching Brennan Street. There's been a two-car crash, heavy traffic conditions. Two of three northbound lanes are closed at the moment. And if you're planning to get over the Blue Mountains towards Lithgow, maybe try and avoid that for the moment. The detour, so Clarence, Chifley Road near Scenic Hill. There's been a nasty truck crash there westbound. The traffic is getting through in both directions, but slowly. So maybe try and avoid that area if you can at the moment and just wait a little while. I'll keep you posted on that. Happened about an hour ago, but still emergency services at the scene and the traffic is getting through on the detour there, Chifley Road near Scenic Hill, albeit very, very slowly.
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0: With the M5 tunnel closed earlier today, there was a bit of frustration about Sydney infrastructure and potholes on the roads. Well, my favourite listener in Riyadh has texted in. Lockie in Riyadh, thank you. He says, I broke my leg the other day tripping over in a road pothole in Riyadh. He says, Sydney siders have no idea how good their infrastructure is. So there you go. Sorry to hear that, though, Lockie. I hope your leg's all right.
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0: Question time to send into this.
1: Let's head to Canberra. Mark Kenny is the director of the Australian Studies Institute at the ANU. G'day, Mark.
2: G'day there, Thomas.
1: Thank you, as always, for joining us. Let's start first with comments that One Nation leader Pauline Hanson has made about Indigenous Australians. Now, this was on a podcast released last year, but the comments have just resurfaced. What did Senator Hanson say on the podcast?
2: Well, she's made some commentary on the sophistication or contribution of Indigenous Australians. She's been quite... appallingly insensitive, I think it's fair to say, in relation to First Australians, talked about them as being here for a long time but not having achieved anything. They didn't invent the wheel. They've merely given, a few rock paintings and nothing else, and that, there's nothing special about them, and that, too much time is spent on them. She's also criticised the study of Indigenous history and the teaching of it in schools. You know, it's overdone and these kinds of things. So pretty freewheeling. I think many people would describe it as fundamentally racist in tone, and that is the nature of the reaction that's happening from around society.
1: Why, as I say, it was in a podcast released last year. Why have the comments resurfaced now?
2: It's a good question. I suppose we're seeing a bit of this, aren't we? Politicians doing podcasts where they speak quite freely, and those things are on the record, as is the in nature of the internet. They're on the record essentially from that moment on, and so when they come to light, they can, they can be quite newsworthy, as we've seen with the Prime Minister's recent podcasting experience. Sort of blew up. That blew up sort of more contemporaneously. But sort of comments that are made in what appear to be friendly conversations. I mean, the people she's talking to on this JJ podcast appear to be kind of from the verbal hints that I can hear when she's talking. They appear to be agreeing with her quite enthusiastically. So. This is a trap for politicians. I'm not saying that this is merely a matter of poor technique here. There are some very questionable values being expressed, but nonetheless, you do see politicians falling into this sort of trance of thinking that they're just in a private conversation or a friendly conversation that goes no further, and that's not the case.
1: Yeah. Indigenous Australians Minister Mulindiri McCarthy has spoken. She's condemned the comments, calling them outrageous and racist.
3: There is rich history in this country, and you only have to travel to places like the Great Barrier Reef, to Cape York, to see incredible cultural significance, dance, songs and stories.
1: So that's Labor's Mulindiri McCarthy. But Julian Lisa, the Shadow Minister for Indigenous Australians, has also condemned the comments. He's put out a statement that we've received saying belittling Indigenous culture attacks part of what makes Australia great. So condemnation from both sides. Mark, how do you think Pauline Hanson and One Nation will respond to these resurfaced comments?
2: Oh, well, I think the way they usually respond, which is with a certain amount of belligerence and just brush it off. I mean, this is Pauline unplugged, I guess, and it's no great surprise to people. This is the basis of One Nation. When you think about this, she was originally disendorsed. She came onto the scene as the endorsed Liberal Party candidate for Oxley back in 1996, and was disendorsed by the Liberal Party for her comments on Aboriginal Australians, and nothing has changed over 30 years. This is the Pauline that has always been, on the fringes of politics. The only difference is that she's no longer numerically on the fringe. I mean, she's well-funded. She's supported by Gina Rinehart with a plane and other things. She's her party is doing very strongly in the polls. You know, it's now polling higher than the coalition, not just the Nats or the Libs, but both. And people are talking about her as, some people anyway are talking about her as a potential prime minister, and that seems to me to be that's the challenge for her, isn't it? Because it's an extraordinary thing to be making such divisive comments and derisive comments at the same time as purporting to be suitable for national leadership.
1: I should note as well, Jacinta Napajibid-Price, the Liberal frontbencher, has also said she's disappointed about the comments made by Pauline Hanson on First Nations Australians. Mark Kenny is with us. This is 702 ABC6.

0: Sydney at 5:08. Mark, let's get into One Nation unveiling its new immigration policy as well, because that's been big news today. It's aimed at cutting temporary migrant numbers by 750,000 over 3 years. Now, their Treasury spokesman, Barnaby Joyce, told News 24 earlier today it was a dramatic move that was needed when it comes to reining in those migration numbers.
1: We're not going to go running around door to door, but you'll pop up, and as you pop up, you'll have to go. We'll even help you out on a plane ticket to get out of here. We're very keen on people who are illegal not to be living in Australia as if they are legal.
0: Mark Kenny, can you break this down for us? Which, in the time we've got, What's going on? What groups would potentially be most impacted if they were to be in power and enact this policy? Where do we start?
2: Well, where do we start? I mean, 750,000 people over 3 years is an enormous amount. It sparked very strong reactions from employers, from regional groups, from the opposition. It's uncosted. It is dramatic. There's no question about that. It would see a dramatic cut to, for example, students and people, graduates coming into the country. This would have major implications for the fourth largest export sector, which is higher education. Employers in manufacturing and a range of other areas, of course, the care economy, aged care, childcare, and a range of other services would be severely hit. So it has massive potential economic implications, and these have been remarked upon. A number of people have made the point that this would be a worse shock to the economy than COVID, or at least be that kind of significance, and it could force the economy into recession. So, and as I say, it's not costed at this stage. Matt Canavan, who's quite a strong conservative and has spoken about immigration in the past, but he's described it as the fourth policy they've come up with in 4 weeks, and called for further detail on the costings of it. So there are many questions to answer here, not many of which have been recognised by One Nation so far, but it certainly attracted attention.
0: Yeah, as you say, though, there's been almost universal condemnation, including from farmers, from business groups. We've got the Chamber of Commerce and Industry joining us after 5:00 with their thoughts on it. Who is One Nation most appealing to with an announcement like this?
2: Well, I suppose they're appealing to their base. I do think this is quite a risky policy in the sense that it is going to have significant potential implications for the regional areas of Australia, which is very much the One Nation base. We've got that story out of South Australia about the closing of that furnace, for example, and that just shows. When people are talking about what that might mean for the whaler community, it just shows how essentially narrow and fragile a lot of these regional economies are, and that's the case with much of the rural sector. So it's going to be quite interesting to see what that reaction is and whether it actually has an impact on the One Nation vote, which, as we've just been discussing, is it's been quite high all through the year.
0: Yeah, and I just want to read a text out that I've received, and for that reason, right? So Katie has texted in. Katie, I really appreciate your text, and I see how you're feeling. But Katie says, by repeating and discussing Pauline Hanson's ugly comments, it plays right into her supporter base, who agree with her beliefs. It would surely be better to ignore them. Katie, thank you. I appreciate the text. But the point is, Mark, just on what you just said, that they're no longer a fringe party. Pauline Hanson is no longer a fringe player. We do need to pay attention to what this party is saying. Can you run us through the latest Resolve poll and what it's showing?
2: Yeah, just quickly on that, it is a bit of a conundrum. But when you're worth a third of the vote, and the potential is that you could be the major Conservative Party after the next election, and who knows, maybe forming government with the coalition, perhaps even in the senior coalition position to form government. I mean, that does need to be taken seriously. But at the same time, I can see that many people are frustrated by what seems like attention-grabbing policies and statements getting so much attention in the media. The Resolve poll, interestingly, shows the numbers are not moving much in terms of primary vote. Labor on 28, the coalition on 24, and One Nation on 27. So 27-28 between the coalition, between One Nation and Labor. That's pretty significant. But what it does show is there's a very strong. The two most interesting things, I think, is there's a very strong feeling in the community about federal debt. 74% of people say they're concerned about federal debt. 48% of people want to see cuts to spending, which is quite interesting.

0: interesting. I wonder how that would shake out if they actually were on the wrong end of those cuts. A large number of people now say that they are, they've lost trust, lost the confidence in the Prime Minister in terms of his integrity as a result of broken promises since the budget.
1: Yeah, it's an important point to make, Mark. But as Mark said, we understand how some people are feeling talking about this. Always a pleasure, mate. Thank you very much for joining us.
2: Thanks, Thomas.
1: Take care. Mark Kenny there, Director of the Australian Studies Institute at the ANU. Your business groups have come out criticising this migration policy. We'll be chatting with the Australian Chamber of Commerce and Industry after the 5 o'clock news. Just on the price of going to the footy, Jane in Northbridge, thanks for texting in. Jane says, I can't recommend more taking your kids to some more local games if you like the footy. So going to the Jets or the Bears, $15 for adults, kids are free. Best atmosphere and fantastic footy. Tinny's on the hill at the footy and the sun is great. That's from Jane. Good on you, Jane. Appreciate it. And also, regarding the cost of going to a football game, we took our kids to a free NRLW, a women's game over the weekend. A fun family day out. Couldn't agree more. Our kids didn't really want to go, and I don't really like NRL. But we had the best time there. It's free to attend. You can sit where you want. A bunch of the players' families were just there in the crowd. So the vibes were great. And what started out with us saying to the kids, come on, let's just stay until half time to get them to go, ended in them not wanting to leave. I couldn't agree more. AFLW, NRLW games around Sydney, absolutely amazing experience. Barrington in Blackheath says NRL translates to TV. AFL is large with no offside, so is underwhelming on TV. Maybe that affects ground attendance. Yeah, I see what you're saying there, Barrington. A good call indeed. This is 702 ABC Sydney. Thomas Ariti with you on Drive. It's time for the latest news. 5 o'clock.
3: When it's on the agenda.
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7: Adam Story with ABC News. Fugitive property developer Jean Nassif has told the state's corruption watchdog he was happy to pay influential political for influential political outcomes if it meant he'd get a fair go. The Independent Commission Against Corruption is examining allegations the Top Place founder paid right faction Liberal Party members to gain power so they would help his developments progress. Appearing via video link from Lebanon, Nassif agreed he'd offered up to $2 million to three party members, but said it wasn't a bribe and he didn't care how they use the cash.
8: And it is my pleasure if they use it to recruit, do anything so they can have a power, so I can have my fair share and fair go in the country. I gave her my life.
7: A prominent athlete has told a Sydney court he pushed broadcaster Alan Jones away after he allegedly sexually touched him. A warning, this next story contains details of alleged indecent assault. Ethan Ricks reports.
9: Complainant M alleges Alan Jones kissed him on the side of the mouth at a public event in 2015. The prominent athlete told the court on another occasion at Mr. Jones's Circular Quay apartment, the veteran broadcaster began kissing him and that he could feel the radio host's genitalia up against his leg. The complainant said he pushed Mr. Jones away and said, okay, mate, in a tone which he said was to communicate to the broadcaster to get away from him. The man said he immediately left the apartment and later told multiple people about the incident. Alan Jones has pleaded not guilty to all 22 charges.
7: Businesses warn Australia's economy could be brought to its knees by One Nation's plan to cut migration by 750,000 over 3 years. The minor party wants to achieve what it describes as net negative migration, with more people leaving than entering. It says it'll be achieved in part by tightening student graduate visa eligibility and removing what it calls illegal immigrants. Business Council of Australia CEO Bran Black says skilled migrants are crucial to economic growth.
10: One in three occupations reports a skills shortage. So we can't grow our economy unless we're prepared to train our people internally, but also to recognise Australia is going to need skilled migrants.
7: Meanwhile, Pauline Hanson is facing widespread criticism for comments she made last year calling Indigenous Australians the most primitive race on earth. Evelyn Manfield reports from Canberra.
11: From Labor to the Coalition, Greens and Independents, there's broad condemnation for comments Pauline Hanson made on a Conservative podcast last year. While discussing schools teaching First Nations history, she questioned what Indigenous Australians have done for the country.

0: unnecessary searches, including highly intrusive strip searches.
1: New South Wales Police has denied targeting the queer community in Oxford Street and says it runs similar operations throughout the state.
2: To finance, the share market is struggling for direction with higher oil prices and the prospect of a US rate rise tempering hopes of a recovery from last week's 3% sell-off. The ASX 200 has closed up 1% to end on 8,750. Oil is up. Global benchmark Brent crude trading at $106.90 US a barrel. Gold is at $4,379 US an ounce and the dollar is at 71.43 US cents. In sport, Penrith Panthers star Nathan Cleary will be able to play in his side's preliminary final in 2 weeks' time after receiving a fine for dangerous contact and not a ban. Cleary has been charged with a Grade 1 dangerous contact offence, which carries a $1,000 fine with an early guilty plea. To the weather forecast for tomorrow, isolated showers on the southern ranges and adjacent western slopes, showers developing along the southern coast during the morning, then spreading to the Illawarra, Sydney, the Hunter and mid-north coast in the afternoon and evening. For Sydney, an overnight low of 14, a sunny start to the day with a chance of a late shower or two, a top of 18, partly cloudy Wednesday and 18. 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
5: I'm just glad that this time in the morning Parramatta Square is pretty empty.
6: Yeah, I forgot there's a window here.
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6: And I ended up on the roller coasters with him. 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
4: Coming up tomorrow with Craig Rucas.
5: You might love your suburb, but are you willing to admit a love for another suburb? A forbidden love?
4: 7:02 ABC Sydney. Breakfast with Craig Rucas. 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
3: with Thomas O'Reilly.
7: Thanks for joining us this Monday afternoon. Hope you're doing well. A lot to chat about on Drive this hour. We've got more coming up on this announcement from One Nation.
8: We're not going to go running around door to door, but you'll pop up, and as you pop up, you'll have to go. We'll even help you out on a plane ticket to get out of here. We're very keen on people who are illegal not to be living in Australia as if they are legal.
7: Barnaby Joyce says the number of temporary migrants in Australia is turning the country into a caravan park. The party's released its immigration policy and a plan to slash the numbers by 750,000 over 3 years. And that involves particularly big cuts when it comes to international students and family visas. We'll have more on that and the reaction to it in just a moment. After 5:30, we're going to be talking about gang crime in Sydney and what's being done to stop it. Now, the New South Wales government says it's cracking down on gang crime. But I don't know, in reality, does that work? As we've been hearing in recent weeks, you've got innocent people who are being shot, kids are being paid to do it. Does a teenager lured towards a life of crime really care about what the government's doing to stamp out gang crime? Is there any evidence that proves that new powers, like these serious crime prevention orders, actually work? Criminologist and former New South Wales police officer Vince Hurley will be here after 5:30 to discuss that. And we've got more coming up on this band.

0: might not know this band, but suddenly a lot of people do. It is the Sydney dream pop duo Fathom. And the reason why I bring this up is they've managed to play 9 shows in 12 hours from the Hunter through to Canberra via Sydney, all in an attempt to break the world record for the most shows played in 12 hours. And to make it harder, the venues were at least 50 k's apart. No easy feat. We'll find out how they managed it soon.
1: 702 ABC Sydney.
0: Traffic. Bronwyn Martin from the Transport Management Centre. Good afternoon.
2: Good afternoon, Thomas. At Smithfield, there has been a 2-car crash on the Cumberland Highway just near Polding Street, so only one northbound lane of the highway is open. You will need to get over to the left to get past, and the traffic is fairly heavy through there. Plenty of emergency services on site. At Arncliffe, one westbound lane of Mars Street closed. At Flora Street, there is a broken down car in the left lane. One of our traffic crews is behind it. At Homebush West, heavy northbound traffic on Centenary Drive on the approach to Arthur Street. One northbound lane of Centenary Drive is still closed because of that broken down truck. There is a tow truck there that is trying to get that truck out of the way, but in the meantime, you will need to get into the middle lane to get past. And east of Lithgow.

0: Oh, there is heavy traffic on Chifley Road in both directions. There has been a truck crash at Scenic Hill, so only one lane of Chifley Road is open. Traffic in both directions is getting through, but it is one direction at a time, so be prepared for delays through there. To the public transport, trains running pretty much to time at the moment. Some F1 ferries between Circular Quay and Manly have been cancelled. That's because of continuing industrial action. You can find more information on a transport app or at transportnsw.com. 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
1: It's 9 minutes past five. Thanks for joining us. Migration policy is likely to be front and centre going into the next election, I would have thought at this stage. And today, One Nation has really put the ball in the court of Labor and the Coalition. It's unveiled its policy ahead of either of the two major parties. Now, it's a proposal that would cut immigration by 750,000 places over 3 years, with major cuts targeting international students and the families of skilled migrants. So student visas, for example, they'd be capped at about a third of the current intake, dipping to just over 100,000 places a year. It would see migration levels go backwards for the first 3 years. And then after that, the party would pursue a ceiling of 130,000 in the net overseas migration program to be reviewed year on year after that. New South Wales Premier Chris Minns says all of this goes too far.
4: A lot of Australians think that the numbers after COVID were way too high, put pressure on our hospitals and our housing system. We can't have those numbers on a yearly basis. We've got to be reasonable about how many we can reasonably take in a year. But to cut it to zero, it's an extreme policy. It's going to have massive, perhaps unintended effects on other parts of the economy.
1: Okay, Chris Minns, you might expect a Labor Premier to be against the policy. Fair enough. But today, farmers have spoken out against it. Business groups have as well. And one of them is the Australian Chamber of Commerce and Industry. Its CEO, Andrew McKellar, is here now. Andrew, good afternoon to you. What do you make of this?
5: Well, hi, Tom. Very good to be with you. Look, we've been saying that we do need to have a reset in terms of the debate on migration policy. So I think it's welcome that, you know, the major parties, the parties in the parliament, are talking about these issues. I think the problem with what's been put forward today is the focus needs to start from what are the skills that we need, what are the things that will take the economy forward, what are the things that will make Australia better off, not how do we start with an arbitrary number and then work down to that. That's really going in the wrong direction. It's asking the wrong question. And not surprisingly, we think they've then got the wrong answer coming out of it.
1: Yeah, I mean, there's a reset and then there's this, I guess, right? I mean, it was to be expected, I guess, that the policy would be designed to shock. That's no surprise. But sure. Are the numbers what you expected, or do you feel it as though it went further?
5: Well, look, they're certainly shocking, and there's no doubt that, you know, cuts of this sort of order of magnitude would have a significant impact on the Australian economy. There's no doubt, I think, this would push the Australian economy into a deep recession. And then, you know, even worse than that, it would curtail the long-term growth potential of the Australian economy. So I think that's really the concern, that's the impact that'll have. From a business point of view, you know, we've never been saying that there can't be cuts and there can't be areas where we can improve the integrity in the migration system. You know, we're calling on government to do that. And I think, you know, this has kind of put the ball back in the court of, you know, government and the opposition to say, well, you know, put your cards on the table. What are the measures that you think should be applied, and how will they improve the migration system going forward?
1: How do you, in terms of, I guess, economic productivity, Andrew McKellar, how do you feel about Pauline Hanson's comparisons to Canada? So she's said this, Canada has shown that you can cut migration numbers, take pressure off rents and still grow the economy. She's arguing that they had some pretty substantial migration cuts, which didn't result in significant economic setback. And there are some similarities between the two countries in terms of size and economy. Is that not a reasonable precedent to look at?
5: Look, not entirely. I mean, I think, honestly, that's a bit of a fig leaf for, you know, what they're trying to do here. And I don't think it provides a lot of cover. The circumstances in Canada are probably quite different at this point in time. And, you know, I think the full consequences of what they're doing, you know, haven't, you know, been reflected yet in Canada's economic performance. But the situation here is quite different. You know, business households are under real pressure. They've had rising costs, you know, rising cost of living, rising cost of doing business. We're seeing that, you know, small business in particular is really facing very fraught trading conditions. So if you come in on top of that and you put, you know, take out a major impact on the economy, then that's going to have a very deep impact. We don't want to plunge the Australian economy into a deep recession. We don't want to put the economy in reverse gear and send it backwards. We've got to do the opposite. We've got to look at how do we lift the speed limit on the Australian economy? How do we get out of second gear, which is where we are currently? If we can lift that, you know, potential growth rate, then we should be growing at 4%, not 2%. We shouldn't be worrying about the pressure that growing at 2% plus puts on inflation and interest rates. So how do we accelerate the Australian economy, not how do we drive it backwards?
1: Okay, Ian in Balmain's texted in. G'day, Ian. Thanks a lot, mate. Just supporting what your guest has just said with regards to immigration, Ian says, we shouldn't be talking about what is the number, we should be talking about what is in the number. Andrew McKellar is with us from the Australian Chamber of Commerce and Industry. Andrew, there's, I mean, seemingly been bipartisan condemnation of this. Angus Taylor's dismissed it as absolute nonsense. The Business Council of Australia agrees with you. The Farmers Federation agrees with you as well. Do you feel as though One Nation is listening?
5: Look, I don't know whether they're listening or not. I mean, I think that the key question is here, let's have an informed debate. I welcome the fact that they're raising the topic and that they're putting some numbers on the table, because we can then look at those, we can analyse those. And to be fair to them, look, there are some issues where we can improve the integrity in the existing system. There are very high numbers of bridging visas in the economy at the moment. There are some areas where we can certainly improve the performance of the migration system. So nobody should be shying away from that. The areas, though, where we think it will be having a very detrimental impact, you know, you can't cap international students at 100,000. That would kill one of our major export industries, which is worth around $60 billion a year, employs tens of thousands of Australians. You know, you can't impact areas where, you know, you've got industries, you know, like accommodation, construction, tourism, you know, those sorts of areas which are under real pressure to plug skills gaps. You know, so simply saying that you're going to stop things like family reunions or families coming with people as part of the visa plan, that's going to send the economy backwards as well.
1: We appreciate you coming on, Andrew. Thank you very much.
5: Thank you.
1: Andrew McKellar there. Cheers. Appreciate it. Andrew McKellar there, CEO of the Australian Chamber of Commerce and Industry. Not a bad time for this to be happening.
6: Immigration has shaped modern Australia. 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And just what is our national identity? It's a big discussion about the kind of country we want to be.
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1: And why do I hazard a guess the One Nation plan might pop up at that National Forum tonight? Yeah, you can see it live on the TV tonight, ABC iView as well. This is 7:02 ABC Sydney. Thomas Ariti with you. It is 17 minutes past five. Now, it's been a long time coming, but today, the man who's become known as fugitive property developer Jean Nassif has appeared before the ICAC via a video link from Lebanon, and he said he'd speak from the heart.
7: I don't wish to have legal advice. I'm going to speak my heart, and I'm going to say exactly what happened with me in my whole entire career for 35 years in Australia.
1: Now, Mr. Nassif has not returned to Australia since fleeing to Lebanon in 2022. His construction and property development company, Toplace, collapsed into administration the following year, owing creditors a reported $2 billion. $1,000. And the ICAC is looking at whether political donations linked to Jean Nassif were used to build influence within the New South Wales Liberal Party. So his evidence today was much anticipated and it had been delayed before. Sydney Morning Herald investigative journalist Kate McClymont has written many a

0: story about Jean Nassif and has, of course, been watching on today. Kate is with us now. Good afternoon to you, Kate.
1: Thanks so much for having me, Thomas.
0: Thank you for joining us. Can we start on why he fled Australia? Because you've got a long history reporting on Jean Nassif. He fled Sydney in 2022. Police issued an arrest warrant. Top lace collapsed. Can we just begin by going through the background of all of this, Kate?
1: Sure. Well, look, he fled Sydney on the 9th of December 2022. And interestingly, the very day before, the New South Wales Upper House announced an inquiry into very similar things that we are now hearing before the Independent Commission Against Corruption. And it's what you'd previously said. It's that Nassif was channeling money through a lobbying company run by hard-right liberal factional operatives. And he was hoping that that money would be used to stack branches to achieve his... He'd had some setbacks in his developments, and also to ruin the political career of David Elliott, the then police minister, and to try to remove from office the building commissioner, David Chandler, who'd hit his developments with a number of rectification orders. So that's when he left. He did have a return ticket, but we have never seen him. And it's interesting, a lot of the intercepts that are being played before the ICAC were actually obtained by a New South Wales police strike force, which was investigating Nassif for alleged money laundering and also for fraud offences. And as you mentioned, so 6 months after he fled to Beirut, there was a warrant issued for his arrest in relation to $150 million of allegedly fraudulent loans that he obtained to try to keep his development alive, but it didn't work.
0: Kate, this has been highly anticipated. It was supposed to happen, what, a week or two ago, and it didn't. He said he was going to speak from the heart. How do you feel about his evidence? Did it live up to expectation?
1: It lived up to expectations. It was just as I think people had anticipated. It was all about Jean Nassif. It was all about Nassif airing his grievances. You know, within minutes of getting into the witness box, he was saying that, you know, David Elliott had been, you know, was a crooked politician and corrupt, and that Ray Hadley was, you know, running a campaign against him. And interestingly, for all any listeners of yours who have had the misfortune to be stuck in one of Jean Nassif's developments, so basically people can't sell or they can't move in because the defects were never remedied. You know, to hear Jean Nassif today saying it was all somebody else's fault, and he was saying, you know, we had a maintenance team, we fixed defects. It was the, you know, the building managers, it was their fault. I just think, you know, it would have been very upsetting to listen to for those people.
0: We've had a caller, someone who's called up asking why police can't arrest Jean Nassif in Lebanon. Any thoughts on that, Kate?
1: Yes, the reason is that there isn't an extradition treaty with Lebanon. Uh-huh. And there's been no Interpol red notice given. It may be that if he leaves the jurisdiction, there would be a chance of arresting him, but at the moment there's not.
0: Okay. So what was the focus of the questioning today? This is largely an inquiry about political donations, isn't it, Kate McClymont, which are prohibited from property developers in New South Wales?
1: Yes, property developers are banned donors. And the evidence we've heard over the last 8 weeks has been that Nassif gave $2 million to a lobbying company run by Jeremy Greenwood and Christian Ellis. And the money was washed through that lobbying account, the lobbying company. It was made to look like it was government relations. But the evidence has been that that money was used to stack branches, to hire private investigators, to follow people like David Elliott, you know, to do things to advance John Nassif's political interests. But he today in the witness box has said, no, no, no, the money was for them to try to, you know, formally fast track my development operations, i.e. anything that I did was legal. Mm-hmm. And that's not the evidence we've heard so far.
0: I just want to play a bit of audio from today's inquiry, Kate.
2: I was told to shuffle the government, get rid of the Premier and the Police Commissioner and that f***ing Kevin Anderson, the one, the Commissioner and so on, Building Commissioner. So I had done major work and we were ready to reshuffle because I had the votes to take them out and overturn them and bring the right wings to power.
0: Okay, so that is counsel assisting Peggy Dwyer reading out part of a transcript between Jean Nassif and an associate. Kate McClymont, did counsel assisting manage to pin him down on anything?
1: Well, no, that was nonsense, Thomas. I was just talking nonsense.
0: Right, okay. I see where this is going, yeah.
1: So it's very tricky because the thing is that these are his own words. These are his own intercepted calls in which he himself is saying, I paid money to these political operatives to have David Elliott removed from office. And he said, I have got the state executive, the Liberal Party state executive stacked in my favour. These are his words. So, but as I said, he says it was just nonsense.
0: Okay. Well, look, Kate, we appreciate you coming on. Heather in Middle Cove has texted in wanting to tell you that that you're a hero and amazing. So there you go. And
1: you.
0: We appreciate you giving us a time, a busy time for you. So thank you so much.
1: My pleasure. Thanks, Thomas.
0: Take care. All the best. Kate McClymont there, Sydney Morning Herald investigative journalist, who has, of course, written many a story about Jean Nassif, who has finally appeared via video link from Lebanon at the ICAC today. And Kate was watching on.
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4: You're with Thomas O'Reedy.
0: It's 25 past five. If you love your live music, is there a particular band you've seen more than once? Maybe they're an international act and you might see them every time they tour. Like, I'll give you an example. I reckon I've seen Deftones, the American metal band, about five or six times, every time they come out, most recently in May in Sydney. Or maybe it's a local act that you love and you've got that chance to see them every few weeks or months. I ask because if you were feeling particularly adventurous over the weekend, there was a Sydney band you could have seen play nine times. That is, if you were willing to chase them all over New South Wales and into Canberra. Check this out. So the Sydney band Fathom attempted to break a Guinness World Record and play nine times within the space of 12 hours. And it sounds like quite a saga. It even involved a helicopter ride along the way. You might have heard them on with Dom at the beginning of the day on a Saturday breakfast on 702. Kate Gurgis is the band's vocalist, who is with us now on Drive. G'day, Kate. You must be pretty exhausted.
5: Very exhausted, yes. Thanks for having me on.
0: Thanks a lot. You had a huge Saturday. Before we get into where you visited, can you just describe why you wanted to do this and break this world record? Do you know who currently has the record?
5: I'm not sure exactly who, but they were a solo artist and they did it in the UK. So it wasn't done in Australia last time.
0: And only one person. So, you know, come on, easier than a whole band. What, fair enough. And what were the specifications for this, to make this record? What did you need to make sure you did?
5: So the one we did was the most concerts in multiple cities, across multiple cities in 12 hours. And the cities needed to be at least 50 kilometres away from each other with minimum populations of 15,000 people, and half of them needed 100,000 people. And we needed to play at least 15 minutes in each location for it to count.
0: Okay. Where did you start on Saturday and at what time?
5: So we started at 10:52 a.m., I believe, in Singleton, which ended up being very important for the final show. So we started off in Singleton, then we headed to Newcastle, then Gosford, Sydney, Penrith, Lithgow, Bathurst, Goulburn, and finished in Canberra.
0: And you finished in Canberra, obviously, at about 10 p.m.
5: Yeah, at 10:52 p.m.
0: Exactly, 10:50. Oh, wow, so you got it down to the minute. What was the most difficult leg of the tour? Because I hear there was a chopper involved. What happened there?
5: Yeah, so between Penrith and Lithgow, there's a road closure for some roadworks.
0: There is.
5: So we decided to get a helicopter between there to make it a lot faster to get between venues. And the chopper wouldn't take off after 5:10 because they don't fly after sunset. So we were really stressed trying to get there on time. We

0: got there before that, and we got there and there was no helicopter there. There was no one to be seen. All the garage doors were closed. Everything was locked up. So safe to say we were a little bit worried. So we called them up. We called them at head office. They figured it out pretty quickly. They were actually out doing some bushfire rescue because of some bushfires in the mountains. But eventually the pilot came over. And once we got in the air, that was all fine. So then we got to Lithgow and it was all good until we got to Bathurst, where we were catching a plane from Bathurst to Goulburn. And we got in the plane and it almost started, but then the right propeller stopped working.
1: What did you do?
0: So we had to get out of the plane and our pilot ran into the hangar, got another plane, pulled it out. It was actually ended up being a bigger one. And then so we got in our new plane, drove, flew to Goulburn and then drove to Canberra from there.
1: This is crap. This sounds like quite an expensive attempt to break a world record if you're getting charter planes and helicopters, Kate.
0: It for sure was. I
1: Yeah.
0: can confirm that it was quite expensive.
1: I can imagine. Was it a bit like running a marathon? Like, how did the venues react when you arrived? Were they all prepped for you to get there, jump on stage, and be off as soon as possible?
0: Yeah, so we've been talking to the venues for months and months trying to organize this. So they pretty much all knew the way everything needed to happen. Most of the places had everything already set up for us, and a couple of the places we had other bands playing with us as well. So they had already set up the stage for us as well using their amps and drum kits and everything. So we pretty much ran in, plugged in, played the 15-minute set, took our stuff out and ran out to go to the
1: Unreal.
0: next place.
1: That's amazing. Now, I keep saying an attempt to break a Guinness World Record. So you've submitted the attempt, haven't you? What's the next step in finding out if you are actually world record holders?
0: Yeah, so now we just have to gather all the evidence. Yeah, so to submit that to Guinness. And then they will basically verify it. So we had a chest GoPro on a chest mount, which was filming the entire 12 hours. And then we also need some just statements from the witnesses who are with us along the way and ticket sale confirmation and things like that to prove that the shows went ahead. And then after they verify all that, then we officially can get the record.
1: Wow. Well, keep us posted on how it goes and hopefully everything's verified and they can tick that box. Hey, you must be exhausted, Kate, so we appreciate you coming on. Thank you very much.
0: Thanks so much for your time.
1: Good on you. Appreciate it. Kate Gerges there, the vocalist for the Sydney dream rock band Fathom, and you can check out their music on Triple J Unearthed.

0: And if they become world record holders, we will let you know. It's 29 to 6.
1: 702 ABC Sydney.
0: Traffic. 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
2: Thomas, good afternoon. Just been watching crews pack up an earlier crash at Smithfield. All lanes now open. Northbound Cumberland Highway past Poly Strip, but traffic very heavy. Also heavy for the run through Homebush. Centenary Drive up from Rookwood after earlier broken down truck. They're cleared. Approaching Arthur Street and the Flemington Markets. And the Rowland Road, very slow. Out of Campbelltown across to Hume in towards Mount Annan. I'm Jeff Wallace, from ATN.
0: Thank you, Jeff.
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1: with Thomas O'Reilly.
0: Let's get some news headlines. It's a very good afternoon to Jeremy Fernandez.
4: Thomas, good afternoon. The fugitive property developer Jean Nassif has told the New South Wales Corruption Watchdog he was willing to pay $1 million to Liberal Party operatives if they were to have helped him with his development progress. The Independent Commission Against Corruption is examining allegations that Mr. Nassif paid bribes to achieve political outcomes that would have helped his developments. The Premier, Chris Minns, has described One Nation's newly unveiled immigration policy as extreme, saying it would have major consequences for the agriculture, tourism and education sectors. One Nation's proposing to cut Australia's temporary migrant numbers by 750,000 people over 3 years. The family of the Indigenous teenager Colleen Walker-Craig are pleading with anyone with relevant information to come forward to help solve her murder 36 years ago on the state's mid-north coast. Detectives have returned to the region today where they'll spend the week investigating the 16-year-old's death, along with those of First Nations children Evelyn Greenup and Clinton Speedy Duro. And oil prices have risen again in response to the closure of a key pipeline in Saudi Arabia and fresh attacks in the Strait of Hormuz. The global benchmark Brent crude is currently trading at $106.90 US a barrel.
0: Tom. Good on you, Jeremy. We'll see you on the TV tonight. Thank you very much. Jeremy Fernandez there. Tom Saunders is with us in the studio as well. Tom, I don't know what's going on with this weather because it looks like it's warming up sort of tomorrow, isn't it? And then it's going to feel like winter again on Wednesday.
5: It feels like winter in this studio right now. I don't know what you've got actually. The air conditioner on.
0: I can't do anything about it. I always come armed. I always come armed with a sort of a scarf over there in case I need it. But God, it's not just me because I felt the same thing.
5: I'm shivering
0: today.
5: Right now, but certainly outside it was warm today.
0: It was.
5: Up to 28 degrees in Olympic Park, 29 degrees in Richmond. That was 6 above average. Now you're asking what's going on with the weather. It's springtime. It's the roller coaster time of year.
0: I've just had someone say it's spring winter.
5: It's a bit like that, isn't it? Now, the reason this happens every single spring is the northern parts of Australia, they're in the hot season by September. You know, you're getting temperatures close to 40 degrees across the northern inland part of Australia. But the Antarctic sea ice sheet doesn't reach a maximum until September. So if you have northerly winds, you've got tropical air that comes down to New South Wales. If you get southerly winds, like we will in a couple of days, you still get really cold temperatures, just like the middle of winter. So that's why the weather is so changeable at this time of year.
0: And it can just hit you straight away, that cool change, because it does look like it's going to get pretty chilly on Wednesday. Is that right?
5: Yeah, let's go through it now. So tomorrow, it will be a sunny day. Look, 15 to 24 degrees in the city tomorrow, a top of 22 in Bondi, 26 Parramatta, 29 in Penrith. But there will be a southerly change coming through around the middle of the day, and it will freshen tomorrow evening. So those temperatures, it'll drop tomorrow afternoon, and then there's the slight chance of a late shower. Then Wednesday, behind that change, partly cloudy, tops are only 17 to 19, slight risk of a shower for the coastal fringe. Thursday, partly cloudy, again, slight risk of a shower for the coastal fringe, tops around 19 to 21. Then Friday, we start to climb again. Sunny, 24 in the city, 28 in the west. Saturday, sunny, 29 to 32. Sunday, sunny, 29 to 33.
0: Good on you. We'll see you on the TV tonight.
5: Cheers.
0: Thank you very much. Tom Saunders there.
6: Barbara Miller here on PM at 6:05. What now for Whyalla and the steel industry, with hundreds of jobs at the South Australian plant to go? Also, One Nation puts a number, 750,000, on its target cut to migration. And anger over potholes on Victorian roads after a fatal accident involving a motorcyclist.
7: There are so many on the highways around Ballarat. The roads are absolutely disgraceful and have been progressively getting worse over the last 6 to 7 years, I suppose.
6: Do join me for PM just after the 6 o'clock news.
0: Thomas Arisi with you. This is 702 ABC Sydney Drive. It is 24 minutes to 6. Thanks for joining us. Look, this is not a particularly pleasant topic to discuss, but we're going to discuss it now because there's no question that underworld violence has been in the news recently. And for right reason. You've got multiple shootings on our streets, some in broad daylight with kids nearby, and in some cases, innocent people have died. Cases of mistaken identity as gangland violence on Sydney's streets gets worse. Now, there's an election here in New South Wales not too far away, and I hazard a guess it could shape up to be one fought over law and order. If the violence continues, so will, inevitably, that sense of fear and frustration amongst the public. And look, fair enough too. I mean, the shooting at Punchbowl last week, it was in the early evening, just before we went off air, 100 metres from the train station, people heading home from the afternoon commute, children watching on as well. Now, the victim of that shooting, not condoning the shooting, but the victim of that shooting was known to police. But the case of Marco Tapia in Glenalpine was a different story. 23-year-old uni student, no known links to organised crime at all. Joshua McDonald in Merrylands West, much the same, no criminal ties at all. And the New South Wales government's announced a crackdown on organised crime after the suspected mistaken identity killings. But we're going to take a look at that now, because whilst the new laws might sound tough, will they work? Is there any evidence that shows that increasing the severity of penalties has that deterrent effect that we need? Dr. Vince Hurley is a criminologist with Macquarie University, who is also a former detective superintendent with New South Wales Police. And Vince is with me in the studio. Good afternoon. Thank you for being here.
8: Pleasure, Tom. Thanks very much.
0: Appreciate you coming in. You've spent years of your life either researching this or being at the front line of it as an officer. Gangland crime isn't new, but have things changed now?
8: Yeah, most definitely. In the last 5 years,

0: We often talk about organised crime, but it's actually disorganised crime. And what I mean by that, I don't mean out on the street or that it is chaotic. What I mean by that is once upon a time, the organised crime syndicates, whether they be Alamedine Crime Family or the KVT or the Hansi organised crime syndicates, would carry out the executions, kidnappings themselves. Now, and it's simply the case like a mortgage broker, they actually use a violence broker to find someone who is willing to do that kidnapping, that drive-by shooting, that homicide. And the violence broker will find the person with the cheapest price and they will pay that child or kid, generally speaking, either with drugs because that child or kid wants to set up their own drug trafficking network, cryptocurrency or cash. So whilst the major crime syndicates, the family, are cohesive, what is not is the fact that these kids are carrying out these executions. And these kids do not have the same degree of loyalty and they don't care, whereas organised crime syndicates once upon a time, I don't necessarily agree with the point that there was loyalty amongst thieves, but I do think that it has definitely shifted. It's become more dynamic and harder for police to crack down.
1: Yeah, as you said, you know, they don't care. I read with interest a Muslim community leader in the Herald over the weekend, and he said this. He said there were rules before. You don't shoot innocent people. You don't shoot kids or women. You don't shoot at funerals. It's wild now. There are no rules. Do you agree with that? Are you seeing things pivot from being a scenario before where shootings were strictly targeted to one where there's this blatant disregard for who gets caught in the crossfire?
0: They are still targeted in the sense that these kids go out wanting to target a specific individual and they're given the firearms to do that. But because they don't care, because they don't, you know, have enough intelligence or background in it, they just pick the wrong person.
1: They get it wrong.
0: Yeah. So it's not the fact that they're still targeting an individual. It's just that they're not as thorough as they used to be. I also think that the cultural aspect plays into it. I don't think any grandparent, regardless of the nationality, would want to see their grandchild or parents involved in this type of organised crime and shooting. Even if you went back almost a generation ago to the Victor Moran down in Melbourne, Auskick, in about 2002, 2003, they were executed in their car when gangland was occurring down in Melbourne with their nieces and nephews in the back. So when we talk about this honour amongst thieves, that they only targeted specific individuals, I think some of it, tragically, is put down to popular culture, with something on Stan or Netflix or whatever the case may be.
1: I don't
0: think, to be honest, that it has always been the case. I think it has become more brazen, more public, because these young kids, they don't care. They see $5,000, happy to go out, don't think of the consequences.
1: Yeah, and so we've been hearing, when we look at that, Vince, we've been hearing that these young, inexperienced people are being asked to carry this out. As you say, what, death brokers, was that the phrase you used before?
0: Violence.
1: Violence. I mean, that sends a chill up my spine, I've got to be honest. What can police do about young people jumping at the prospect of getting paid to do this and becoming increasingly desensitised to extreme violence? That leaves police in a very, very difficult position.
0: It does, because the police at that point in time don't know the crime is occurring. So you're asking the police to do something before they actually know. I have twin sons who are 20. So when we talk about, and this is a well-known psychological theory, there is a maturity gap with boys in particular. They may be 15, 16, 17, 18 years old, physically mature, but mentally they're not mature. So that maturity gap, they don't think of the consequences. No 14, 15, 16, 17-year-old boy thinks of the consequences. They see the cash or the drugs or the cryptocurrency. They're already in that orbit of organised crime to a point, so they just run with it. They don't think of the consequences.
1: Which brings me to this legislative change that's happening, right? And so one of them is a charge of a new aggravated offence for conspiracy and attempted murder linked to gang violence. So basically the idea of that is if you conspire to arrange a gangland murder, you face the prospect of spending your life behind bars. That's a person who arranges it. It doesn't change who does the shooting, though. You know, those kids are being contacted by criminal networks to allegedly carry out firebombing, shootings, whatever it might be. Those kids aren't thinking about the consequences. A long sentence served by someone else isn't going to necessarily deter them.
0: No, you're right. And at the moment, to try and prove the law of conspiracy or the offence of conspiracy, all parties must have some form of knowledge where these violence brokers

0: are insulating the organised crime syndicates, either they be overseas or locally. It's the insulating them from that connection between the actual murder, drive-by shooting or kidnapping to the organised crime syndicate. Mm. And that's what I think this legislation is trying to get at.
1: Yeah, and when we look at the change, there's a few things in this suite of changes. So the New South Wales government's announced this other sort of offence with potential life imprisonment, but we, as we discussed, but also an interim serious crime prevention order. That's another one. So that allows police, correct me if I'm wrong, but it allows police to sort of impose restrictions on suspected organised crime figures, limiting their associations, limiting their movements, their access to devices, that sort of thing. But once again, what I'm trying to understand is this is all done behind closed doors. This is the criminal underworld. Do you have any faith as a former officer yourself that a serious crime prevention order like that would actually disrupt criminal networks before that violence escalates?
0: I think, as I understand it, Thomas, and I could be wrong, that the serious crime order is after the event. So the fact that...
1: So it doesn't prevent it at all?
0: No, it doesn't. But that order in itself, as far as I understand the legislation or proposed legislation, is a disruptive measure to what has already occurred. Now, credit where credit's due, I'm apolitical, the government had to do something, but it's more than government problem, it's a social problem, but that's a conversation for another day. Mm. But I think that something has to be done, but it's just the nature of crime has become so disorganised, so fractured, and these young kids have become disenfranchised and they can't get jobs. There's a cost of living. They're already in the orbit of crime. And in some cases, their parents have been there, done that, and not saying that's good or bad. So some of these kids, it's normative. And if they can get $5,000, $10,000 in cash, they go, oh, wow, all of a sudden. And most of their kids don't have money in the first place.
1: Yeah, so $5,000's a lot.
0: Yeah, it is.
1: And also, I guess, the even if they were caught, these kids, because they're younger, would not be facing a life sentence anyway.
0: No. You know? That's exactly right, yeah. I mean, it's a complex problem, not making excuses on behalf of the kids at all for their behaviour. I mean, that's what jail's for, thank God. But it is a really complex problem. But I think that the police, and we've had Task Force, we've got Raptor and we've got Falcon, and I think the government and the police are probably doing the best they can, but they have limited resources. But if policing's 3,000 years old, and if you went back to Aristotle's time in ancient Greece where it started, the police have always been behind the evolution of crime.
1: Yeah, and you make a good point there, Vince. Vince Hurley is with us, criminologist at Macquarie University on 702 ABC Sydney, 14 minutes to 6. Thomas Ariti with you. You make a good point, which I want to pick up on. It's not, we don't want to blame kids either in a way. Yes, they've made that decision. I'm not condoning it. But let's not forget, these are young, vulnerable people. They're probably being recruited and targeted for a reason. Does prosecuting these children more harshly address the root cause of the problem? And that's why were they targeted in the first place?
0: I doubt it. You know, the criminal law says, you know, they've got to be 14 to 16 to have any degree of culpability for their crime. And there were some kids, and I, you know, took nearly 30 years in the police and, you know, 23 as a detective in organised crime. Some kids think it's normal. You know, and again, that's not an excuse by any stretch of the imagination.
1: Not a new thing either.
0: No. Yeah, yeah. But will it make any difference to other 16, 17-year-olds? To be honest, I doubt it. I genuinely doubt it. But that shouldn't stop the government and the police doing what they can with the resources and time that they've got.
1: Do you, as a criminologist and someone who has spent, you know, decades on the front line as well, are you often sceptical when you hear about new legislative change that's introduced to crack down on organised crime? It's not the first time it's happened, right? It's happened a lot before. I just wonder, I hate being the sceptical journalist, but I mean, if a young person is lured into and in fact enticed by a life of gangland crime, could they care less about legislative change from Chris Minns?
0: No. That's not their algorithm feed.
1: Yeah.
0: They look at their Snapchat, Instagram.
1: They wouldn't know.
0: Yeah. But that's not their world. It's their parents' world. If they're on, you know, Instagram and Snapchat and things like that. But the 14, 15, 18-year-old boy, that's not their world.
1: Is there any evidence at all that exists that proves that deterrents like this actually work? Yeah. Elsewhere? I mean, I imagine other jurisdictions have tried similar things.
0: Yeah, in the US and a couple of states in the US it's shown.
1: Yeah.
0: But what is really important is that they, once that person has committed that crime, there's a

0: a swift arrest, and that person knows the consequences of that arrest, and then either they're put into custody or given diversionary programs, you know, whether it could be culturally based, it could be religious based, if that's, you know, what they're interested in.
1: Yeah.
0: It could be sport based, but it has to be swift arrest and, for want of a better phrase, punishment.
1: I've just got a text here. With younger people being addicted to social media coupled with AI scamming, this will be almost impossible to stop because it's become out of control. I mean, that's part of the challenge, isn't it, Vince? These young people are recruited now on encrypted platforms.
0: Yeah.
1: It's just getting harder for police to get to the root of who is doing the recruiting in these gangs.
0: No, you're right, Thomas. You're right. If you think about the organised crime syndicate who go overseas, they could be over in the Middle East, they could be in Southeast Asia, and they orchestrate their organised crime in Australia from a distance. If Australia doesn't have an extradition treaty, and I think Lebanon might be one, and I could be wrong, if they do not have an extradition treaty with that country...
1: We don't with Lebanon, yeah.
0: They won't come back. We can't get them back. So even if they went to France, where we do have an extradition treaty, as far as I know, we have to prove by French law that that person needs to come back to Australia. So the fact that they're overseas, it doesn't stop them being murdered, as we saw in Vietnam, that assassination about 2 months ago. But again, if we don't have an extradition treaty, they are immune.
1: Yeah, and can continue to do this, as you say, from abroad. They don't have to be on Australian soil to do this. Is that likely to be the scenario where the people who are actually doing these recruiting, this recruitment, they're not on Australian soil? Is it likely the fact they're doing it remotely?
0: Yeah, they would be likely to do it remotely. And I think it's also, people sometimes forget that once these kids are in that orbit, then they're beholden to the crime, the violence broker in the future. So once they accept the cash, accept the money...
1: It's not the end of it, is it?
0: It is. Yeah. I mean, it's not.
1: I think that's a message as well to these people. It's not an easy $5,000. Well, so I'm not condoning it once again, but it's not, in their view, easy money, then they leave and go on with their lives. I imagine that it's not... Once you're in these sort of underworld networks, you're stuck in them, aren't you?
0: Once you're wedded to it, you're wedded to it for life.
1: So what do you... Vince, what do you... I mean, you've studied this, as I say. What do we do... Then, what is the solution here? Is there something we've broken down these legislative changes the government's announced? So I'll mention them again: new offences with potential life imprisonment, the interim serious crime prevention order that we've discussed. There are expanded youth offending provisions and expanded police technology capabilities as well. Is there something we're missing here? Is there a missing piece of the puzzle that, you know, other countries, other jurisdictions are doing that we're missing in New South Wales?
0: I hate to bang on about it, but it's educating the kids and moving them from diversionary programs or into diversionary programs before they get involved in this organised crime. Once they're in that organised crime orbit, you know, they've committed the serious homicide, kidnapping, then, you know, they're almost a lost cause, almost. Mm. And some of them need to go through that, and I'm not excusing it either, to understand that at the end when they come out as an adult, I've done the wrong thing, and they can go back and teach people within their organisations or their cultures or their neighbourhood. But I do believe, honestly, that it's, you know, get them in sport, keep them out of court, for example. So occupy their time some other way.
1: Because I was going to, like, how do you trap them before they, trap's the wrong word,
0: but,
1: how do you intercept them, I guess, before they get into that orbit? How do you know? Because as you say, all of this is post-crime.
0: Yeah. Look, culturally is important. You know, if they've got strong cultural connections, I think they have a sense of worth, a sense of well-being. So it is hard, Thomas. It's incredibly hard, but I think that, you know, the fact that the government have put legislation in place, and there are other organisations out there, Youths on the Street and all the other organisations out there trying to do the right thing. There is no right or best way, and whatever is being done by, you know, NGOs around Australia and youth advocates, then at least it's trying to make a dent into this problem. It comes under a theory of a wicked problem where there is no solution, there is no right answer, and the issue is so complex that, you know, whatever you decide to do, it's going to have a ramification somewhere else.
1: Obviously, the stories in the last week, Vince, have been terrible. I mean, at least a couple of people who seemingly had absolutely no ties to criminal activity all have been killed, children nearby. I'm trying to figure out a good way to word this, but are you optimistic about the road ahead and that this is a brief spat of whatever it might be in the criminal underworld and things will return to normal?

0: reality, or in the words of what the cops were saying last week, that got quite a lot of attention. Is this now the normal? Do we have to get used to living like this because we live in a big city like Sydney?
1: No, I don't think we have to get used to it at all. To me, that would be throwing in the towel. I find that personally unacceptable.
0: Yeah, yeah.
1: Absolutely not. Yes, we live in a big city, but that does not mean that there should not be people should be held to account for their behaviour. I mean, once we accept that premise, then it's a free-for-all. But I also think that with organised crime syndicates battling for drugs or for alcohol or tobacco and the police putting pressure on them, it's like a bit of a pressure cooker. It's going to explode in one area or another. But if you look, go back through history, crime has always been, you know, in cycles.
0: Mm-hmm.
1: It calms down, then it blows up. And there could be a whole range of reasons why it blow up, you know, internal fights, the police have put pressure on someone, someone's become an informant, or things like that. So, no, I don't believe it should be accepted at all.
0: Okay. Look, not a pleasant topic to discuss, but one we do need to discuss. So thank you very much for coming in, Vince. It's great to hear your thoughts. Appreciate your time.
1: Appreciate time, Thomas. Thanks so much.
0: Take care. Thanks a lot. Dr. Vince Hurley there, criminologist at Macquarie University, former police officer with New South Wales Police himself.
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2: Traffic.
0: It's 5 to 6. Yeah, just one on my screen at the moment. But if there's something you've seen that I haven't, give us a call 1300 222 702. Just repeating, the detour over the Blue Mountains, Clarence Chifley Road near Scenic Hill. There's been a truck crash. The truck was heading west towards Lithgow, but it is affecting traffic in both directions. Heavy traffic conditions in place on that Blue Mountains detour into Lithgow, Chifley Road near Scenic Hill. The traffic, with the assistance of emergency services at the scene, is getting through, all using the eastbound lanes, but very slowly. So if you don't have to get over the mountain or go from Lithgow into the Blue Mountains tonight, maybe avoid that, and we'll keep you posted as the evening goes on. But very heavy traffic conditions there at the moment.
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0: Well, if you caught the Panthers-Roosters game yesterday afternoon, honestly, to me, one of the best games of the season. What a display of the best of NRL footy. A shame I couldn't be there at the ground, but it was good on the telly. So the finals are really lining up now. Andrew Moore will be with you at 6:30 tonight on 702 with NRL Mondays, and he's with us now. G'day, mate. How are you?
6: Hey, Tom, I promise you it was good at the ground too.
0: I can imagine, yeah, I can imagine. You know, one of the things, I'm just keen to hear your thoughts on this, because we've been talking about the price of tickets to the finals, and my colleague wanted to go with her family yesterday, family of five, $340. But when you watched it on TV, the Parramatta Stadium, it certainly didn't look full. I don't know, do you reckon footy's just getting more expensive? Wouldn't it be better to reduce the price of the tickets to get more bums on seats in the stadium?
6: As a rule, yes, I don't think that price is totally unreasonable. If you go and see a concert for less than that, I bet you can't find it.
0: But, yeah, no chance.
6: Again, there are some artists who could come here and charge $500 a ticket and sell out a stadium, and others who couldn't sell it out if they're $50 a ticket. So, I don't know the answer. Everyone's going to think everything's too expensive always, and I can't argue with that. But there were 22,500 at a place that holds 28 or 29,000. So there were six. I'm like you, generally, I'd rather see the seats full. But if I bought the tickets as soon as they went on sale in good faith and spent $350 for a family, and then I found out that 4 days later people were getting them for, you know, $150, I'd be filthy. So I'm glad it's not my decision to make, and I'm also lucky I don't have to pay to go to the footy. I work there, so
0: that's true. It works out. But hey, I reckon if you had paid the money, you wouldn't have been disappointed, because what
6: a
0: game!
6: Was awesome.
0: It was amazing. Cleary sin binned. He's avoided a ban though, hasn't he?
6: He has, but he's got bigger fish to fry. I think he's got he injured his foot yesterday, and has had scans. I haven't heard the result of those yet, but they're going to be huge. I honestly don't think Penrith win a finals game without him. And they are already through to a preliminary final. So at You'd think the week off's going to help anyway, but hopefully for Penrith and for Nathan Cleary, those scans come back negative and he's going to be just fine.

0: line for a preliminary final. The other team that gets the week off is the Dolphins, and they'll be at Lang Park in a couple of weeks to take on either the Roosters or Cronulla Sutherland. Waiting Penrith will be the Warriors or Newcastle. They fight it out on Saturday. And tonight on NRL Monday, I'm going to speak to Newcastle hooker Phoenix Crossland after their wonderful win over South. On Friday, they seem to play with this great chip on their shoulder. No one gives us a chance. I'll ask Phoenix about that, because whatever it is, it's working, and it's going to be a big task at Eden Park coming up on Sunday afternoon. Former NRL coach, including former Panthers coach Tommy Matthew Elliott, will join me for the second half of the show in the studio as well. So we'll wrap up the weekend. We'll look forward to next weekend, including the first week of NRLW finals coming up.
1: Always the best time of year, I reckon. Hey, enjoy tonight, mate. Good on you. Thank you very much.
0: Thanks, Tom.
1: Cheers. Andrew Moore there. NRL Monday at 6:30 tonight after PM, and then at 7:30, Renee's in with evenings and a mini Monday quiz. Back at the same time tomorrow. Have a lovely evening. The time is 6 o'clock.
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7: Adam Storey with ABC News. The Senate has voted to set up an inquiry into the grant scheme that saw a golf club in the Prime Minister's electorate given $6 million for upgrades. The club was one of more than 200 election promises Labor made under an invite-only sporting and community grant scheme that largely favoured Labor and marginal electorates. The inquiry will examine how the projects were chosen and if any members of Parliament had conflicts of interest. Earlier today, the Prime Minister said he'd written to the Marrickville Golf Club to decline the honorary membership he was given more than a decade ago, which he says he never knew about. Fugitive property developer Jean Nassif has told the state's corruption watchdog he was happy to pay to fund Liberal Party branch stacking if it meant his developments would proceed. Emily Baker reports.
8: The Independent Commission Against Corruption is investigating allegations Mr Nassif paid Liberal Party operatives to gain power so they would help his developments progress. Appearing via video link from Lebanon, he denied he'd paid bribes or sought to influence political outcomes, but did not dispute the operatives expected $2 million from him. Mr Nassif said he didn't care how his money was used.
9: And it is my pleasure if they use it to recruit, do anything.
8: Mr Nassif is scheduled to reappear tomorrow.
7: Former Immigration Minister Amanda Vanstone has issued a scathing attack on Pauline Hanson's ability to lead in response to One Nation's plan to cut temporary migration. One Nation aims to achieve net negative migration with more people leaving Australia than entering by cutting temporary migrant numbers by 750,000 over 3 years. Ms Vanstone says industries relying on temporary workers deserve to know what cuts will be made and where. She says immigration is a complex portfolio that deserves a much more nuanced approach.
10: I think Pauline's a bit like a child in a high chair that gets a plate put in front of her and she sees something on it she doesn't like, so she chucks the whole plate on the floor instead of just leaving the bit she doesn't like. She has no capacity to regulate her thought processes and probably her emotions.
7: Meanwhile, the Federal Minister for Indigenous Australians has condemned Pauline Hanson's controversial remarks about First Nation Australians. The comments have resurfaced from a podcast appearance last year in which Senator Hanson questioned what Indigenous Australians have done for the country and called them the most primitive race on earth. Mulindiri McCarthy says the comments are outrageous and racist.
11: There is rich history in this country and you only have to travel to places like the Great Barrier Reef, to Cape York, to see incredible cultural significance, dance, songs and stories.
7: Business and union leaders have joined the state government's call for an overhaul of the GST distribution system, arguing New South Wales as being shortchanged. The Productivity Commission last month criticised a 2018 deal that gave Western Australia a bigger share of the GST, saying it cost the federal budget $23 billion over 6 years. The Prime Minister has since pledged not to unwind any deal for WA while he's PM. The New South Wales Treasurer, Daniel Mookie, today called a media conference alongside business, welfare and union groups, saying every state should get a fair share.
12: A better system would be any system but the one that we have right now, including distributing the GST on a per capita basis or any of the suggestions that the Australian Productivity Commission has put forward.
7: New South Wales Police have denied

0: in the qualifying final win over Brisbane. To the weather for tomorrow, isolated showers on the southern ranges and adjacent western slopes. Showers developing along the southern coast during the morning, then spreading to the Illawarra, the Hunter mid-north coast and Sydney in the afternoon and evening. For Sydney, an overnight low of 14, followed by a sunny start to the day with a chance of a late shower or two at a top of 18, partly cloudy Wednesday 18 and then partly cloudy Thursday a top of 19. 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
1: Good evening. Welcome to PM. I'm Barbara Miller, coming to you from Gadigal land in Sydney. Tonight, what now for Whyalla and the steel industry, with hundreds of jobs at the South Australian plant to go? Also, One Nation puts a number, 750,000, on its target cut to migration. And anger over potholes on Victorian roads after a fatal accident involving a motorcyclist.
2: There are so many on the highways around Ballarat. The roads are absolutely disgraceful and have been progressively getting worse over the last 6 to 7 years, I suppose.
1: The future of Australia's steel industry is in the balance after South Australia's Whyalla plant announced it was shutting down its blast furnace for good. State and federal governments have already sunk billions of dollars into keeping the steelworks running, but it could take billions more to transition to a more modern facility. About 600 people have lost their jobs today, and while the steelworks waits on a new buyer, their future is unclear. Angus Randall has our report.
3: Whyalla's steelworks has literally left a mark on the South Australian coastal city. For decades, iron oxide has floated out from the plant's stacks, staining everything it touches a deep red. But since April, the plant has fallen quiet as workers tried to get the 60-year-old blast furnace operational again. Today, the furnace has been shut down permanently.
4: At the end of the day, the blast furnace made the decision itself.
3: Sebastian Harms is from administrators Cordamentha, which was appointed to stabilise the steelworks and find a new buyer last year.
4: We've got to a point where it's simply unsustainable to continue the blast furnace recovery, and the failure of the blast furnace is inevitable.
3: With the furnace gone, around 500 workers are expected to be out of a job, plus a further 100 contractors working at the site.
4: Wherever possible, we'll undertake what's called redeployment. Voluntary redundancies. But I've got to also be very honest, there will be forced redundancies in this scenario.
3: It's a day of mixed emotions for Whyalla Mayor Phil Stone. Hundreds of people are about to be unemployed, but after years of uncertainty, the city has some answers over its future.
5: As I always say, the centre of South Australia, the centre of Australia, is Whyalla, and we will fight on. Thank you.
3: The SA government took control of the steelworks from British billionaire Sanjeev Gupta's GFG Alliance early last year, backed by funding from the federal government. GFG owed tens of millions in royalty payments to the state government and millions more to other creditors. Peter Malinauskas is the South Australian Premier.
6: Nothing that occurs today disrupts or undermines our ability to deliver the long-term vision of Whyalla, which is to have a new steelmaker with new equipment and new technology making steel in a way that sets Whyalla up for the long term. That doesn't change.
3: There are two bidders in the race to buy the steelworks, Indian company Jindal Steel and Australian-owned M Resources. BlueScope, which runs the largest steelworks in the nation at Port Kembla in New South Wales, retains a right to last offer. The state government says a decision will be made before Christmas. Shadow Minister for Industry and Sovereign Capability, Andrew Hastie, says federal Labor should take the blame for the furnace shutting down.
7: And this is all caused by Labor and its relentless ideological pursuit of net zero climate targets. It's costing Aussie heavy industry.
3: However, Peter Malinauskas says the 60-year-old blast furnace's days were numbered.
6: The blast furnace is always turning off because no new buyer wants the old blast furnace. That's the point. It doesn't have a value. The blast furnace represents the old technology that no steelmaker wants anymore.
3: No matter who wins the bid, the facility will continue to function in some capacity in the interim, importing semi-finished materials to create the vast majority of Australia's structural and railway steel. It will cost at least $500 million for an electric arc furnace to replace the outgoing coal-fired blast furnace. Climate Energy Finance Director Tim Buckley.

0: as that transition should have been made much earlier.
1: It is a very dark day for the community and the workers of Whyalla, but hopefully it will actually put the laser focus on actually getting decisions that we need to see to actually build permanent sustainable solutions for South Australia, rather than trying to pretend that the end-of-life facility was somehow salvageable if we just pour another couple of $100 million of taxpayer money down the drain.
0: He says it could be around 3 years before an electric arc furnace is operating in Whyalla, and hopes that many of the workers out of a job today can be retrained.
1: There is going to be a delay, inevitably. There is going to be a cost to the community. There's a cost to the workforce. Retraining some of those workers is absolutely viable. Many of them have decades and decades of critically valuable skills. They will need some refreshing of those skills. We will need a mix of new and old workers to take the process forward. But we also are going to need literally probably 1,000 construction workers for the next 2 to 3 years while we build a new $600 or $800 million electric arc furnace.
0: The state government says iron ore company BHP is looking to hire 100 more workers, and there are hopes that other local heavy industry companies will take on some of the redundant workers.
2: That's Angus Randall reporting there. Well, 750,000, that's the target reduction to migration named today by the One Nation Party. One Nation says it would achieve the cuts over 3 years. The government and opposition have slammed their proposals, saying the economy and regional workforces would take a significant hit. We've been waiting for some meat on the bones of One Nation's plans to cut migration. That's should they win the next election. So how has the party said it will achieve that goal of 750,000? Political reporter Evelyn Manfield is in Canberra.
3: Targeting some specific categories that they've laid out, student visas and family by around 240,000 people, graduates and their families by around 230,000 people, and then the families of skilled visa holders as well, cutting those significantly, and then also vowing to kick out people who overstay their visa in the country, which they think is about 80,000 people. Now, they are promising not to touch the PALM scheme, which is specific workers or backpackers. But certainly, as you say, putting some more meat on the bones of this policy today, there has been a bit of confusion about One Nation's migration policy. You would remember David Farley speaking on Insiders about the net overseas migration and the true NOM and all of that. But today, saying that they're going to significantly cut migration, and then that 130,000 net overseas migration figure that we've been hearing about for a while now, that's the ceiling they say they're going to pursue after this initial three-year cut. So Barnaby Joyce on News 24 today arguing that migration is too high and saying that all of these temporary migrants in the country is actually making Australia more of a caravan park than a country.
4: Well, we're getting numbers down primarily by not issuing new visas. I mean, this is where we take things down. And one of the big visas that are issued, of course, is people on family. I'm basically coming out, my son's at university, my daughter's at university, and here comes out the whole family with them. And that is just untenable.
2: And it seems, Evelyn, the government and opposition are on the same page in their response to these numbers.
3: A lot of people, Barb, have been heavily criticising this plan today. In terms of the major parties, they both are promising to cut net overseas migration. We haven't got all the policy details from either the coalition or the government about exactly how they're going to get there. Opposition leader Angus Taylor, though, today called this One Nation policy half-baked and said he was deeply concerned about the impact it'd have on business. We also heard from Cabinet Minister Murray Watt. He was saying that this would destroy regional economies, but not just the parties. We heard from the National Farmers Federation warning that farm workers are not responsible for Australia's housing crisis and migration shouldn't be treated as political football. And then the Chamber of Commerce and Industry has come out as well, saying that business could not and would not support economy-damaging cuts to meet an arbitrary figure. Here's Murray Watt.
5: I don't know when Pauline Hanson or Barnaby Joyce last walked into an abattoir.

0: regional Australia full of migrant workers when they last worked into a hospital, an aged care facility. Those industries would be decimated if we didn't have some form of migration into Australia. We know the numbers need to come down, but we need to do it in a sensible way that won't rob Australians of the services they need.
1: And One Nation leader Pauline Hanson also making headlines today over previous comments on Indigenous culture. Why have they resurfaced, do you think, and what's the fallout there?
2: Yeah, this isn't the first time that comments from many months ago from the One Nation leader have resurfaced, and it does seem that journalists are just sort of picking through old interviews now that the One Nation leader has been doing over the last year or so. These latest from an appearance on a conservative podcast from last year. She was talking with the two hosts about education in school and teaching children about Indigenous history. And then she went on to say that the First Nations Australians are the most primitive race on earth. And she questioned what Indigenous Australians have done for the country. Those comments have, of course, been quickly and widely condemned. We've heard from Indigenous Australians Minister Malindiri McCarthy saying they're completely racist and derogatory. We also heard from Liberal Senator Karen Little today calling the comments disgraceful and unacceptable.
1: That's political reporter Evelyn Manfield in Canberra. Staying with the migration target announced by One Nation, we're going to get some reaction now from the Sydney suburb of Burwood, one of the city's multicultural hubs. Reporter Sean Tarrick-Goodwin has been talking to people there about the news. Sean, just set the scene for us, if you would, and tell us what you've been hearing from locals.
3: Well, Barbara, I'm standing here on Burwood Road, which is the main drag, and it's absolutely heaving with people and businesses. You can see beef noodles, Indonesian food, dumplings and Chinese lanterns dangling off the awnings up and down the street. A lot of the signals that this is one of the most multicultural areas in the country and also one of the most densely populated. And it's transformed a lot over the last 20 years, particularly through overseas migration. Two-thirds of people today in Burwood were born overseas, and 80% of people speak a language other than English at home. Just chatting to some people on the streets here, I met people from China, from Cyprus, Bangladesh and the UK. Not all of them had heard the specific news about One Nation's policy announcement today, but broadly speaking, they say that they were pretty happy to have migration, but under the proviso that the jobs and homes keep up.
4: Well, my parents are immigrants as well, so like I think lowering down the level of migrants into Australia would be like a pretty bad thing to do, because most of our economy runs on migrant families.
5: Oh, I don't have a view on the numbers, but I think their occupations is the most important thing if they're contributing to Australia in the way that they're filling the job shortages. And they can speak English, of course.
6: Well, it's pretty hypocritical in terms of we're all sort of new immigrants. You know, we're not Indigenous. So, but then specifically, it's not much difference to Labor's policy, apparently, when you get down to the nuts and bolts.
1: And Sean, in terms of people's views, not so much on this one announcement, but on One Nation in general, what did you hear on that front?
3: Well, Barbara, there wasn't a lot of enthusiasm for One Nation among the people I spoke with, and that's something that you would expect in an area like this. I mean, if you look at the polling, this is still a relatively inner city area of Sydney. But I was interested that I did detect a little bit of One Nation curiosity, and that was particularly when I spoke to Shelley Guo. She's a dietitian, and like about half of the people in the Burwood area, she migrated originally from China. She said she hasn't quite made up her mind, but it is something she's thinking about.
7: My friends, they try to get their family back here, you know, when they're getting retired. So they've been struggling with that one. It's like, it's long waiting list for now. Like before, like 5 years for paid, but now it's like more than 12 or 15 years, something like that, even for paid one.
3: Have you thought about voting for One Nation? Have they attracted you?
7: Well, I've heard about it before, yeah, because of Labor and the other one is not doing so good now. So I'm thinking about One Nation might be the third option, but I still have to wait for it, yeah. Wait and see, yeah. Maybe if it's something too good, I may vote for One Nation, you know.
3: That's Burwood resident Shelley Guo. Now, this is just a small sample of people, but it...

0: does show that even in areas like this, there are some elements of One Nation's policy platform that are resonating with people.
1: Sean Tarek Goodwin from the streets of Burwood there. Thank you very much. This is PM. I'm Barbara Miller. I'll be with you more or less for the next few weeks. And you can hear all our programs live, or you can catch up later on ABC Listen. Ahead, anger over potholes on Victorian highways becomes political. But first, an Australian man and his two young children have been found dead in a home in Bali in what police say appears to be a murder-suicide. The family is thought to have lived in the Kuta Beach area for several years. Our correspondent Tim Swanston is following developments.
2: Good afternoon, Barbara. Quite shocking. What we understand is that neighbours found the bodies of 56-year-old Australian Damien John Shaw, along with his 6-year-old son and 4-year-old daughter, who are both Australian Indonesian nationals. They found them inside the family home at Kuta on Sunday morning. Bali Provincial Police have said that neighbours were called by the man's wife and the children's mother to check in on the family. She called them in some distress, according to police. Now, the neighbours appeared to have to force entry into the home after they saw no signs of life, and they, of course, made this quite horrific discovery. Now, police have taken the three bodies to a hospital in Denpasar, where it's likely that they'll conduct autopsies to confirm the causes of death, but they are at this stage treating it as a suspected murder-suicide. In a statement we saw just earlier from Denpasar City Police, they said that a forensic examination of the scene was carried out on Sunday, and they're following other lines of inquiries. They're looking at CCTV footage from around the area and interviewing witnesses at the moment, including, of course, the mother of the children as well at this stage. She was in Jakarta for the last few days. So it's still quite early days as far as that police investigation is concerned for this really, really quite horrific incident.
1: And do we know if the mother is also Australian, and what does that mean for where things go from here?
2: Appears to be likely an Indonesian mother. I mean, the family have been living in this bungalow. They've had this lease for this bungalow since 2022. And, of course, there's quite a large expat community in these areas, particularly Australian expat community, particularly in, say, Kuta and, you know, Seminyak and so on, these very popular areas of Bali. As far as this investigation from here, I mean, the Australian consulate has been informed and the Department of Foreign Affairs and Trade is providing consular assistance to the family. It said that it sends its deepest condolences to the family at this time. We've also heard from Western Australian Premier Roger Cook, as it appears that the father, Mr. Shaw, was born in Fremantle and was from Western Australia. He described the news as a horrific situation, very confronting, and our hearts go out to everyone involved. So, like I said, it's still quite early days as far as this police investigation. Typically, Indonesian police kind of give staggered updates now as they kind of get to work there. But no doubt, you know, like I said, quite disturbing and quite horrific discovery over the last 24 hours.
1: That's Indonesia correspondent Tim Swanston speaking to me there from Jakarta. And if this story has raised concerns for you or anyone you know, you can call Lifeline on 13 11 14. Now, any road death is, of course, a terrible personal tragedy, but a weekend fatality in Victoria has also become political, with the state government facing a backlash over the death of a motorcyclist after he hit a pothole on a rural highway. Potholes are nothing new, and neither is the anger they generate. But over the past year, frustration has been growing among regional Victorians. Just last week, the state's Auditor General published a scathing report, finding that almost half of the road network was in poor condition. The man's death has ramped up pressure on the new Premier, Ben Carroll, as support for One Nation surges ahead of the state election in November. David Sparks reports.
3: His friends simply called him Tiki. 71-year-old Peter Mason from Ballarat was an experienced motorcyclist, and his fellow rider Casey Bandy says people are devastated by the loss.
4: Tiki touched a lot of people. He was known by thousands of people around Ballarat, but it goes further than that. I mean, the Hogs and Cogs guys, they've put up a big tribute about him on Facebook, and I've seen so

0: many people from out of town, from Melbourne, Geelong, Bendigo. A lot of people have been hit by this. And it's really unfortunate that it's taken this for people to really stand up, you know?
1: Police are investigating the crash that killed Peter Mason. They say they've been told he lost control of his motorbike after hitting a pothole on the Western Highway at Trawalla, about 140 kilometres west of Melbourne. Casey Bandy says the community is angry and the number of potholes is out of control.
0: There are so many on the highways around Ballarat. The roads are absolutely disgraceful and have been progressively getting worse over the last probably 6 to 7 years, I suppose.
1: He says the state government has failed.
0: And we should be making sure that the people that are out there working every day driving these roads make it home to their loved ones. I think they failed miserably.
1: This tragedy comes at a time when the government and its new Premier Ben Carroll are trying to claw back support ahead of the election on the 28th of November. In regional areas, one issue that consistently comes up is the condition and safety of the state's roads. Premier Carroll this morning said his thoughts were with the families and friends of Peter Mason, and he defended the action he's taken on potholes since overthrowing Jacinta Allen to take the top job in July.
2: I've made it very clear there cannot be any more buck passing on road maintenance. That's why I have said it was outsourced in the mid-1990s. I'm going to bring road maintenance back inside of government. No more buck passing, and we will have stronger accountability than ever before. A proper reporting system giving the regions a stronger say in the roads and where the investment is made. And I'll also use minimum security prisoners to help us on this quest to make sure all our roads are safe.
1: Last week, an Auditor General's report painted a stark picture of Victoria's roads. It found about 48% of the network was in poor or very poor condition in 2024. That's worse than the figure of 39% 3 years earlier. 2 weeks ago, the government promised to double the number of potholes it repairs each year and get 500,000 fixed by the end of January. The plan will cost $352 million, on top of more than $1 billion already budgeted for road maintenance. Associate Professor Esanya Gubi at Victoria University is a civil engineer and an expert on road construction. He says it's clear the state has a problem with potholes and it should be doing better.
3: We should always be proactive rather than reactive. So nowadays, we've got access to technologies that we didn't have 10 years ago. For example, we can do the monitoring. To do the monitoring, it's labor intensive and it's not possible, obviously, with so many roads and so many kilometers of road that we have. But we can use the drone technology. We can, use remote sensing and then get them connected to AI. And this way, we can just basically be ready before these cracks turn into potholes, for instance. I notice in Australia, compared to other parts of the world, like Europe and the States, we don't put enough research and development on these areas, like on roads, on potholes. We just rely on the old ways of doing things. Our standards are a little bit out of date.
1: Paul Strangio is an emeritus professor of politics at Monash University.
4: Really, what we've got here is potholes being elevated to becoming a lightning rod for a larger wellspring of anger towards the Labor governments, for community frustration with an aged and creaking and now rather discredited administration. So I think if it wasn't potholes, and we obviously do have a problem with potholes, as the Auditor General's report has indicated, but if it wasn't potholes, it would probably be something else, such as the mood of pent-up disenchantment.
1: This has been a Victorian government that's really tried to sell some big visions, several big visions, isn't it, over the years. Is there some sort of lesson about just concentrating on the basics of governance?
4: Well, I think undoubtedly that this is a government that, yes, wanted to do some big ticket items to move the dial. But at the same time, we should remember that former Vic Road staff, they're coming out and saying that the rot with road construction and maintenance actually has its genesis going right back to Jeff Kennett's coalition government and its privatisation and contracting out model. So there may well be a lesson there too.
1: Victoria Police is calling on anyone with dashcam footage of the accident that killed Peter Mason to contact Crime Stoppers.
5: That's David Sparks reporting. Good to be with you on PM. I'm Barbara Miller. The podcast of the full program is available on ABC Listen. You can find lots of ABC shows there, including ABC News Daily with Sam Hawley each weekday morning. Catch you tomorrow, I hope. Good night.

0: Adam Storey with ABC News. One Nation leader Pauline Hanson is facing widespread criticism for comments she made last year, calling Indigenous Australians the most primitive race on earth. Evelyn Manfield reports from Canberra.
1: From Labor to the Coalition, Greens and Independents, there's broad condemnation for comments Pauline Hanson made on a Conservative podcast last year. While discussing schools teaching First Nations history, she questioned what Indigenous Australians have done for the country. Minister Malandiri McCarthy has labelled the remarks derogatory and completely racist. Liberal Senator Karen Little agreed the remarks were disgraceful, while Independent Lydia Thorpe says One Nation shouldn't be peddling lies that stir up hate and division.
0: The Senate has voted to set up an inquiry into the grant scheme that saw a golf club in the Prime Minister's electorate given $6 million for upgrades. The club was one of more than 200 election promises Labor made under an invite-only sporting and community grant scheme that largely favoured Labor and marginal electorates. The inquiry will examine how the projects were chosen and if any members of Parliament had conflicts of interest. South Australia's Premier Peter Malinauskas has confirmed around 500 people will lose their jobs at the Whyalla Steelworks, but says efforts are underway to redeploy them into local industries. It's the result of what the Premier called an inevitable failure in the steelworks' ageing blast furnace, and it brings the total workforce down from 1,700 to 1,200. A $10.2 million support package to retain workers has also been announced, while BHP has agreed to take on at least 100 workers. Mr Malinauskas says this doesn't change plans to announce a new buyer for the steelworks by Christmas.
2: Nothing that occurs today disrupts or undermines our ability to deliver the long-term vision of Whyalla, which is to have a new steelmaker with new equipment and new technology making steel in a way that sets Whyalla up for the long term.
0: The body that tracks the racial abuse of Muslims in Australia says the number of children being targeted is rising. A video obtained by the ABC shows a man allegedly verbally and racially abusing a 13-year-old girl wearing a hijab on a bus departing Strathfield train station last Thursday. Police have confirmed they're investigating the incident. The executive director of the Islamophobia Register Australia, Aisha Ali, says the not-for-profit has received multiple reports in recent months of children being racially abused.
3: Our victim pool is getting younger and younger, and they're starting to actually bear the brunt of something that they can't even begin to understand or explain or even process.
0: The Prime Minister has paid tribute to pioneering Australian Judge Mary Gaudron, who died yesterday at the age of 83. Ms Gaudron became the first woman appointed to the High Court of Australia and contributed to decisions that shaped Australian law, such as the landmark Mabo Native Title case. Anthony Albanese says she achieved a long list of firsts across her lifetime and leaves behind a glow of the trail that she blazed.
4: She determined a test case for maternity leave that would allow for a year's unpaid leave for all full-time and permanent part-time workers. She was pivotal in the judgment on the Mabo case that overturned the legal doctrine of terra nullius.
0: The Canadian Prime Minister Mark Carney is reportedly exploring whether his country could become an associate member of the EU. The Wall Street Journal says the bloc is open to the idea of granting Canada a yet-to-be-created status of associate membership. The report comes as Canada's tit-for-tat trade war with the US has led to tariffs on tens of billions of dollars worth of goods. The US President Donald Trump has renewed his criticism of Canada today, calling it the worst country to deal with. To sport, veteran Sydney Swans defender Dane Rampey says it's a privilege but a little bit bittersweet to be named the captain of the club for the rest of the season. The 36-year-old will stand in for Callum Mills, who suffered a serious knee injury in the qualifying final win over Brisbane. Rampey will be in charge of the Swans a game against Fremantle at the SCG on Friday with a spot in the grand final up for grabs. The Swans will also be without suspended players Riley Bice, Nick Blakey, Isaac Heaney, James Jordan and Chad Warner. Rampey says taking on the Dockers will be another tough test, but he says he can't wait for the challenge.
5: Running out leading the boys is going to be, you know, it's going to be an absolute pleasure. It's a thrill, it's a privilege. And yeah, it's a little bit

0: This week, to be honest, but this is the circumstances we've been dealt, and we've just got to keep on keeping on.
1: The weather for New South Wales tomorrow: isolated showers on the southern ranges and adjacent western slopes, showers developing along the southern coast during the morning, then spreading to the Illawarra, Sydney, the Hunter and mid-north coast during the afternoon and evening. For Sydney, an overnight low of 14, followed by a sunny start to the day with a chance of a late shower or two, a top of 18, partly cloudy on Wednesday and 18. That's the latest ABC News at 25 to 7.
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10: And good evening to you. Great to be here for another edition of NRL Monday. Andrew Moore with you until 7:30. And joining me to co-host the second half of the show, and he agreed to do this with only a few hours' notice. He arrived without his pass. He's been wandering around like a little lost lamb. Former coach of three NRL clubs, Matthew Elliott, will be with me from 7 o'clock. A shout-out, by the way, to Ruan Sims, who was supposed to be with us tonight, but Ru has a throat infection and has been ruled out of action temporarily. And she was to announce the winner of the Ruan Sims medal for best player in the NRLW season, but we'll wait until she's up and about. Apparently, she has reached a decision, but like you, I have no idea who it is at this stage. Your calls are welcome on 1300 361 700, or you can send me a text message on 0467 920 222. There are six teams left. What did you make of the first week of the finals? I thought the standard was very high. Newcastle was exceptional in knocking off South on Friday night. The Dolphins' second half was superb against the Warriors. Cronulla Sutherland wasn't spectacular, but did more than enough to handle North Queensland. And Penrith scored a really gritty win over the Roosters yesterday. Loved calling that game. Extremely physical. Outstanding effort from both teams. Nathan Cleary has been fined after being charged with dangerous contact on Sydney Roosters 5/8, Hugo Savala. And I'm keen to hear your thoughts on this. 1300 361 700 is the number to ring, or text me on 0467 920 222. Now, my thoughts are that the referee and the officials yesterday got it 100% right. I've got a gibber sitting across the way from me at the panel. Nathan Cleary was immediately aware of the fact that he had stuffed up the charge down on Savala. He missed the ball but clipped Savala's leg on the way through. Had to be a penalty, had to be a sin bin, and Nathan knew it instantly, judging by the expression on his face. And even his dad, Coach Ivan Cleary, said after the game that he thought the officials did everything right. And we were getting texts during the game wondering how Penrith could win a preliminary final without Nathan Cleary. But look, he was never going to be suspended for that. I don't think he should have been suspended. A $1,000 fine seems about right, and I think this has been handled correctly the whole way around. There is no conspiracy, there's no favouritism, and no, the NRL hasn't planned this so Penrith will win it again. The biggest concern is a foot injury for Nathan Cleary. He's had scans today, and the Penrith club has released a statement saying it is a bone issue with Nathan Cleary and he'll continue to be assessed. So it really tells us a whole lot of nothing in terms of his availability or doubt whether he is any for the Panthers preliminary final. I honestly don't believe the Panthers can win a preliminary final or a grand final without him. So, you know, this foot injury is crucial. If he can play, even if he's a little compromised, the Panthers can still come close. Without him, I reckon they are zero chance. Look, I thought all told the referees did a very good job across the four games, especially Adam G. I want to give him a rap for his handling of an extremely tough game to officiate in Auckland between the Dolphins and Warriors. His demeanour to the

0: players was excellent. He diffused situations brilliantly. And he seemed to have fallen off the radar a bit, Adam G, over the last year or two, but he's at his best right now. The Dolphins are one win away from a grand final appearance after coming from 16-8 down in the second half to beat the Waz. There were times they almost looked down and out, but they never are. Not with that strike power, as they showed in the final 20 minutes. How about Herbie Farnworth? No doubt the best centre in the world. No doubt he's the best centre in the world. But he would have to be in the top three or four players generally in the world, wouldn't he? He's going to be a huge weapon for England in the World Cup, which starts in mid-October, and a massive reason why the Finns can win their first title. Do you have faith that the Warriors can bounce back? They've been too good all year not to believe that they'll be great before a full house crowd at Eden Park on Sunday. But Newcastle will be coming for them. The Knights players seem to have a massive chip on their shoulder, firm in the belief that no one gives them a chance. I actually think that's a great thing. And I keep rapping coach Justin Holbrook. The job he's done has been amazing. I do give the Knights some hope against the Warriors. I will be speaking to their hooker, Phoenix Crossland, shortly. But then let me know what you think. After week one of the finals, 1-300-361-700 is the open line number, or text 0467-920-222.
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0: So what to think then of the teams that bowed out on the weekend, South Sydney and North Queensland? How do you regard their season? Michael Carriana said on the weekend that for the Rabbitohs, it was a wasted year. Look, is that how it feels to you, Rabbitohs fans? Beaten 20 points to 10 by Newcastle. Gee, they're going to miss Keon Kolomatangi. I thought he was their best player against the Knights. And despite a few injuries that he's carried all year, he's been mighty. And it will be a huge asset for St. George Illawarra next year. Cody Walker, I think, will be 37 next year. Latrell Mitchell can't seem to stay on the paddock for more than about 15 games. Is Brandon Smith still a hooker? Cam Murray, great. Talis Duncan had a great year. I thought David Fifita had a fine season, probably his best in the last 3 or 4 years. Jack Whiten was okay. Campbell Graham, as good as he is, can't stay on the field. It was a decent year for South. Certainly not great. I don't think it was terrible. Probably a 6 out of 10, is that fair? What to make of the North Queensland Cowboys? Still hard to fathom for me that a team with so much talent can spend way too much time during a season looking so damn ordinary. I mean, how did this team concede 82 points in a game? Scott Drinkwater had a nightmare of a game against Cronulla Sutherland, but he'll be missed overall as he heads to the Dragons in 2027. But with the talent they have, the origin players, the test players in that squad, 4 out of 10 from me for the Cowboys. On the plus side, I thought Jason Taumalolo turned the clock back in the second half of the season. Setters Jackson Purdue and Tom Chester had really good years. I love watching both of them play, and I reckon Purdue will make an outstanding fullback. Tom Dearden, he just wasn't around enough, was he, because of injury? And I honestly think it's fair to say that way too many of their key players underperformed this year. 1-300-361-700 is the number to call and have your say, or text 0467-920-222.
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0: Gee, text coming through already. G'day, Andrew. Go the mighty Panthers. We'll be okay. Nathan has this week and next. Before the prelim, Panthers v Dolphins grand final. What's this space? Good on you, Tony. Evening all, I agree with you 100% regarding Adam G. Not sure where they always go with Ashley Klein, says Malmors from the Blue Mountains. Yeah, well, Adam G did the grand final a couple of years ago and then has fallen out of favour, but watching him referee on the weekend was a reminder of just how good he is. Andrew, great show. I think the Roosters wasted a big advantage in yesterday's match with almost all their key players rested the previous week, says Gideon from Oak Flats. Yeah, well, we'll talk about this with Matthew Elliott when he comes on the show, if he finds the right studio, because he's all about the rest and resting players. I hate it as a league fan, and it didn't work for them. And I honestly think that they might have been better off the week before against South, at least partnering Daly Cherry-Evans and Hugo Savala.

0: together for a game. But we'll talk to Matty about that, and I appreciate your text, Gideon. G'day, Andrew. Bad truck accident on Scenic Hill just before Lithgow. Looks like he's rolled over the edge of the mountain. Wow, hopefully they're okay. Well, Filthy Phil, thanks for letting us know. That sounds horrendous. 0467 920 222 is the number on the to send a text. And Andrew, love Newcastle win. Dolphins win. Panthers win. All great games. Newcastle has surprised me how well they've done, and the Panthers can do it without Nathan. It will be harder, but they can do it. I'm biased. I'm a Panthers fan. Oh, there you go. That was a cracking game yesterday, and also must admit, I've got a man crush on Marky Mark. Lols from Jeff of the Blue Mountains. What Mark Nwanganu Duwazo can do, I don't think anyone else can do in the game. His talent is beyond freakish. Coming up next, Phoenix Crossland joins us on NRL Monday.
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0: Well, we're at the Sydney Football Stadium on Friday night, and was it an upset? I don't know. Newcastle was too good for South Sydney, winning 20 points to 10 before a crowd of over 28,000 people. And the Knights now face a new challenge. As we kept saying on the weekend, they seem to embrace every challenge, not really caring who, where, when they play. Well, they've got to play the Warriors at Eden Park next Sunday. And a key member of that Newcastle team, he was everywhere on Friday night, their hooker, Phoenix Crossland, he's on the line. G'day, Phoenix. How are you going?
2: Good, mate. Thanks for having me.
0: Hey, my pleasure. How'd you guys pull up after that win?
2: All good. Everyone's pretty happy with how they played. And, we got back in there on the Sunday and jumped in the ice bath. Everyone's pretty good. So, touch wood. Everyone that played on the weekend should be good to go against Warriors.
0: Yeah, we spoke with Tyson Frizzell on the weekend, one of the old hands, I say respectfully, of the Knights side. But, gee, some of the young players, Phoenix, really stood up, and I'm thinking mainly of Jermaine McEwen, but there were others. His improvement this year has been quite something. What have you seen in him this year?
2: He's been outstanding. I think everyone, all our young fellas, you know, Sharpie, Frankie, Canny and himself, and, you know, even Hoppy and Crouchy, everyone's playing really good footy, but yeah, Maney in particular has been outstanding. I think probably the biggest difference I've noticed is just more his effort areas. You know, he'll be the first to tell you he probably didn't base his game around effort areas before this year. He was more, backed his talent, and he was so good at making things happen from nothing. But this year he's getting rewards off putting effort in at the start of games. And you know, people probably see that try that he scored on the weekend with, Domi and just think he was in the right place at the right time. But, you know, you've got to put yourself in those positions. And I don't think before this year he's probably getting there. And I'm really proud of him. He's training hard and looking after himself, and he's getting rewarded for it.
0: Yeah, good luck happens for a reason, right?
2: Yeah, exactly. Yeah, especially in the game now, you got to, right place, right time. But, you've got to put yourself there. So he's doing a great job of that.
0: Speaking about putting yourself there, Dane Gagai. So we speak about one of the young dudes. Dane Gagai, one of your senior pros in his last year for Newcastle. That confrontation with Latrell Mitchell and then his dominance of Latrell, how big a lift was that for your side through the game?
2: Yeah, it was huge. I think seeing that happen early, one of our leaders, Gags, I'll speak about the young blokes, and sometimes I watch Gags and think he's 20 years old the way he plays. So, he's doing a great job, Gags, and I think on the weekend, he never come out during the week and say, boys, I need to do a job on Latrell. I think he keeps him to himself, and he knows how big a challenge it is, and he just goes after it. He's leaving us this year, and he just doesn't want to die wondering. He wants to put everything he can into our performances and his own performances, and he's leading the way with someone that's doing everything they can to get wins on the board and hopefully win a comp. So he's doing a great job, Gags.
0: Tell the truth, Phoenix, the way the game's officiated, do you think he was going to the bin?
2: Yeah, I did.
0: Yeah, so did we all.
2: I think everyone did. I think you see it wasn't a punch, but I guess people nowadays look at it that way, especially the bunker. But I'm glad no one got sent off. I don't think it's fine for footy. There's so much emotion, and you got two of the game's great players. I think leave on the field, it's never that dangerous. It's just emotional, and as you saw at the end of the game, they gave each other a hug, and it was all good.
0: Yeah. I'm interested from a playing perspective on the field, Phoenix. Cody Walker, who's obviously a key player for Souths, he leaves the field with about 10 minutes to go before half time, and at that point, you led 10-0. Are you guys on the other side? Are you like sharks circling blood in the water when you see?

0: one of their key playmakers go off, does that become something added for you guys, or can you not think like that?
1: Look, Cody Walker probably is an exception, you know what I mean? He directs their attack, and I guess I noticed when he went off, and I thought, you don't want to see someone get hurt, but it definitely increased our chances of winning the game when you see their star player go off. But I guess it's more of a tactical thing. You sort of see their left side half go down, and then you probably think, oh, we probably need to attack there a little bit more, because I can't imagine the bloke's feeling he would have done too many reps during the week. But, I guess happens with everyone. You see a winger get sent for 10, you obviously got to attack their edge. So it's more of a tactical thing. You don't want to see someone get hurt. But when you're trying to win a game, you need to do what you can to, follow up where the weaknesses in other teams. And that was probably one of them on the weekend when he went off.
0: I feel like we've spent most of the year talking about your new coach, Justin Holbrook, and the great job he's done. But we're talking about this with Tyson on the weekend too, that the way you guys shifted in how you play and it became a success immediately, you rarely see that. That can often take a couple of months if it works at all. Were you noticing, Phoenix, as someone who's been there for a while now, in the off-season, how players were embracing the change? Because you hit the ground running. It was such a different style immediately.
1: Yeah, definitely. I think not just Justin. I think, we've got Stephen Howells, who's from Manly, who's massive on playing to people's strengths, playing with freedom, and he's been awesome for us as well. The start of off-season, it was weird because we played such a structured style of footy beforehand, and then we have these new ideas where it's sort of like, boys, we're just going to play with our eyes up and play with freedom, and it suits our team. You've got Sharpie there, Kalen, and Sandon now, and then obviously Dill Brown when he was playing. So you can't have too much structure around those blokes. They're like touch footy players in attack. They just love to play fast, ad-lib, off-the-cuff sort of footy. And, as soon as Justin came in the off-season, we started practicing that. And, more importantly, Justin's a good fella, and he knows what we like as a team, and he's doing a great job. Everyone's just enjoying playing for him, and, especially me.
0: On NRL Monday, I guess, Newcastle hooker Phoenix Crossland. Phoenix, one thing I really have loved about you guys this year is the resilience. We were calling a game against the Roosters when both Dillons went down, Lucas and Brown, and you lost a game. I think you guys will admit you probably should have won in the end. You got beaten by a field goal, and we left the ground thinking, oh, gosh, is that their best crack? Are they done for the year? Ever since then, it seems like you've been playing, I'm saying this in a positive way, not negative, with a bit of a chip on your shoulder. I noticed every interview that was done after the game on Friday night, including you, referring to the fact no one gave us a chance, no one gave us a chance, no one gave us a chance. Again, as a league fan, I love that kind of attitude. Was that a night that really in some ways brought you all together even further?
1: Yeah, definitely. I think this year, every team goes through it, but we've had some pretty key players go down at important times of the year. And, everyone in our team has Instagram, and you see everyone sort of saying, well, Kalen's not there, and both Dillons are gone, the season's done, so you can't avoid seeing it. But I guess it's not about, looking about it. When you say it, you got to respond, and I think there's been a bit of a energy at training where you see those things and people doubting us and not expecting us to do any good.
0: I think you guys deliberately keep looking at that stuff now, keep firing you up.
1: Well, yeah, it's working, so we might have
0: exactly
1: reading into it. But it's definitely, you just can't avoid it. So it'll be the same this weekend. I can't imagine too many people would expect us to beat the Warriors over at Eden Park. And
0: there you go.
1: Probably rightfully so. They're a great team, but we'll go over there and do our best.
0: That's what you do. And look, I'm sure it's in the minds of you guys that you led them 16-0 only a few weeks ago. You were all over them, leading a couple of weeks before the semi-finals. We know Jacob Saifidi was sent from the field. You scored again, but then you were overrun, but kept hanging in there. You didn't get thrashed by any means. Even though you lost that game and it was dramatic circumstances with Jacob being sent off, I would imagine that gives you a lot of confidence going over there this time. Is that right?
1: Yeah, for sure. I think, well, I was watching it on TV and I was so proud of the boys, but, the good thing is I walked away from the TV going, that was probably one of the best performances I've seen, but from all reports, the boys were so unhappy in the sheds. They were so disappointed. I think that's the key thing is that, that we had 12 players for 60 minutes and the boys still expected to win, and they were devastated they couldn't get it done. So, it was a very proud moment, but I think that's a good attitude.

0: our team at the moment is anything but a win's not really good enough. So, but yeah, I was watching. I was very proud of them, and yeah, hopefully this weekend we get 13 out there for the 80 minutes and see what we can do. So it'll be exciting.
1: It's certainly going to help, no doubt. I can't wait. It's going to be a ripper next Sunday, Eden Park. Hopefully 50,000 people there as you take on the Warriors. Phoenix, no one's giving you hope. All right, so I don't know whether you're going to read an Instagram or not. No one's giving you hope, so just carry that on your shoulders because that was awesome.
0: Can you put that in writing for me so I can read it, please?
1: I'll send you a text, no problem.
0: Hey, thanks, mate.
1: Great to talk to you, mate. Well done on the weekend. Well done on the year. It's been a wonderful journey to watch from afar. Good luck on the weekend.
0: Thanks, mate. I appreciate it.
2: Who's hot?
1: Well, with a Newcastle theme, Kalyn Ponga. What an electrifying game he had for Newcastle on Friday night against South Sydney. Ponga, look, we know he's the Knights' best player. He needs to be outstanding for the club to make a dent here in September. And he was all of that against the Rabbitohs. He ran for 286 metres, 21 carries, two offloads, two line breaks. At times, he looked like destroying South Sydney all on his own. Kalyn will be representing New Zealand for the first time at the upcoming World Cup, so don't be surprised if he has another blinder across the ditch against the Warriors on Sunday.
2: Who's under the pump?
1: Has to be the Warriors. After letting a 16-8 lead slip against the might of the Dolphins on Saturday in Auckland, they simply must bounce back on the weekend. Look, they've been such a great side all year, as Phoenix Crossland mentioned. It'd be horrific for them and their supporters if they were to do what Canberra did last year, and that is lose back-to-back finals games, especially both of them being in their home city. So, yeah, I think a very important week for the Wires as they strive for their first premiership, and no doubt they are under the pump. On the text line, 0467 920222, Matt, I know your phone number. All right, I'm seeing text messages here. I'll read them to you. The lost lamb is with the people. Thought you were a touch mean to him yesterday. Is he okay? And then there's another one from the same number. Andrew, really interested to learn more about your first and only try from Wayne Kerr. Yes, I don't know which nickname would stick better with you. Kat from Kingaroy says, good evening, Andrew. On the 8th of October, remember, you don't have the mic just yet. On the 8th of October, Channel 9 is showing a documentary on Paul Fatty Vorton, and they were showing previews yesterday of it, and guess who features in it? Our very own and much-loved John Jonty Gibbs. Can't wait to see this doco. Yeah, that's going to be outstanding. Gibbsy was telling me about this, and I know Yvonne Sampson on Fox did a really terrific face-to-face with Fatty Vorton, who's one of the great people in league and was a great player and a great, incredible coach for Queensland in State of Origin, particularly that win in 95. And he's just a wonderful storyteller, and he's just got so much experience in the game and in the media. And Gibbsy, for so long, has been his bestie and was his manager for a long time. So, no, that's going to be awesome. I'll be watching that with interest as well. 0467 920222. We get into the NRLW finals after an upset-free final round. The Sydney Roosters finished as unbeaten minor premiers thanks to a stunning final 20 minutes to beat Canterbury Bankstown 42-12. As you've heard me say before, the Roosters team is the best I've ever seen in women's rugby league, and seriously think that they would win the World Cup. I tell you what, though, the Gold Coast Titans might be able to go with them in terms of strike power. Karen Murphy's team hasn't really looked like losing since that opening round loss to the Roosters, 34-10 at Robina Stadium. They accounted for sixth place Newcastle yesterday, 32 points to 20. But I still think you can hand the Roosters the trophy now. But that might be underselling the charge from the Gold Coast. And Brisbane just seems to have a little life left, having made it through a three-game losing streak when Ali Brigginshaw was suspended, but they thrashed the Warriors yesterday in Brisbane. Congrats to the West Tigers into the finals for the first time. They lost on the weekend to Canberra at Leichhardt, but they'll go at it again this Friday night at Campbelltown Stadium, and we'll be calling that from 7 o'clock. Racine McGregor, Sarah Togatuki, Kezia Yap, Shaylee Bent, Holly Wheeler, Sheridan Gallagher, Zahara Temera, Sophie Holliman, Jordan Preston, Grace Kemp, plenty of stars on show. That should be an absolute beauty. Hopefully the Roosters and Titans enjoy the weekend off, and let's see if those other four teams can mount a serious challenge to them. We've got news next. This is NRL Monday with Andrew Moore. So good to be with you. And Matt Elliott joins me next.
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4: Adam Story with ABC News. Fugitive property developer Jean Nassif has told the state's corruption watchdog he was willing to pay $1 million to Liberal Party operatives if they helped his developments progress. The ICAC is examining allegations Nassif paid bribes to achieve political outcomes that would help his developments. Speaking via video link from Lebanon, Mr. Nassif denied he'd offered bribes but told council assisting he had offered a commission to Liberal members Christian Ellis and Jeremy Greenwood if they helped progress two of his developments.
5: We're discussing Berry Street, Clyde, and Garth Owen.
6: So three developments.
5: I believe those two projects. Those two developments were discussed. I will give him $1 million.
4: A prominent athlete has told a Sydney court he pushed broadcaster Alan Jones away after he sexually touched him. Ethan Ricks reports.
7: Complainant M alleges Alan Jones kissed him on the side of the mouth at a public event in 2015. The prominent athlete told the court on another occasion at Mr. Jones's Circular Quay apartment, the veteran broadcaster began kissing him and that he could feel the radio host's genitalia up against his leg. The complainant said he pushed Mr. Jones away and said, "Okay, mate," in a tone which he said was to communicate to the broadcaster to get away from him. The man said he immediately left the apartment and later told multiple people about the incident. Alan Jones has pleaded not guilty to all 22 charges.
4: Liberal frontbencher Andrew Hastie has challenged One Nation leader Pauline Hanson to explain the economic impacts of her party's new immigration policy. The minor party is promising to deliver net negative overseas migration with more people leaving Australia than entering. Under the policy, it would cut temporary migrant numbers by 750,000 over 3 years, including through the tightening of eligibility for student graduate visas. Mr. Hastie says while he agrees migration levels need to be reduced, he's unconvinced One Nation understands the complexity of the issue.
8: So I want to see Pauline Hanson come out today in the flesh, live, and explain the economic, the budgetary and the human impacts of her policy. Because if you want to be Prime Minister, you've got to be across the detail, you've got to demonstrate agility, and you've got to be able to answer the questions put to you by the press.
4: And Australians will debate the country's migration system and national identity tonight in a special ABC forum. Hosted by David Spears, the National Forum will bring together experts, advocates and politicians from across the political spectrum to ask whether migration is still working for Australia. It airs tonight at 8:30 on ABC television and on iView. The state's premier has defended police after a series of drug raids in nightclubs on Sydney's Oxford Street, sparking allegations of unfair targeting. Gavin Coote reports Sydney MP Alex Greenwich says he plans to write to the police watchdog, urging for the raids to be investigated.
9: Police are facing criticism over an operation on Saturday in which officers searched 65 people and issued 12 fines. Independent MP Alex Greenwich says it's left the LGBTQ community feeling targeted and intimidated. But Premier Chris Minns says anyone involved in illegal drugs should expect a police response.
10: New South Wales Police have got a difficult job to do. I don't accept the premise that they're picking on any particular group in our community.
9: In a statement, New South Wales Police says officers were deployed to proactively disrupt and address drug supply and antisocial behaviour.
4: A man has been charged with attempted murder after allegedly attacking the spouse of an Australian diplomat in Solomon Islands. Here's Foreign Affairs reporter Stephen Jedgetts.
11: Solomon Islands Police say the Australian man was attacked just 50 metres from the Australian High Commission in central Honiara on Friday last week. He suffered deep lacerations and was medically evacuated to Australia, but the injuries weren't life-threatening and he's in a stable condition. Police in Solomon Islands say the attack was random and the man allegedly responsible suffers from mental health issues. He's now been charged with attempted murder.
4: A search in waters off Vanuatu is continuing, with more than 30 people still missing after a ferry sank on Friday. The passenger boat was travelling between the islands of Umbai and Santo with 47 people on board. Rescuers have pulled 15 survivors and one body from the water.

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6: And good evening. Welcome back to NRL Monday. I'm Andrew Moore, and for many of you joining the show for the first time, welcome. Thanks for being here until 7.30. The evening show's almost ready to go before nightlife. Joining me shortly in the studio, former coach of Canberra, Penrith and the Warriors, Matthew Elliott. We'll find out who he's buying or selling, and we'll get his thoughts on the first week of the finals. And there was a text message here too saying, is Padre the halftime entertainment catching drone balls on grand final day? I'll put that question to him, because that would be one thing I know is it would be entertaining, that's for sure. In the first half of the show, I spoke with Newcastle Knights hooker Phoenix Crossland. And he reckons the Knights will draw plenty of confidence from their round 26 loss to the Warriors in Auckland.
7: From all reports, the boys are so unhappy in the sheds. They were so disappointed. I think that's the key thing is that, that we had 12 players for 60 minutes and the boys still expected to win, and they were devastated they couldn't get it done. So, yeah, it was a very proud moment, but I think that's a good attitude in our team at the moment. Is anything but a win's not really good enough.
6: That's Phoenix Crossland from the Newcastle Knights. Very impressive. I enjoyed having a chat to him almost as much as I enjoy chatting to my man Matthew Elliott, who's right here. How are you, Padre? Good to see you.
8: Well, for a lost lamb, I'm very proud that I found my way here, Andrew.
6: You did it easy too. And I must say, quite seriously, Ruan Sims had a medical appointment, told her she couldn't do the show with a throat infection. There was only hours before the show, and you live a long way away from here, and you said yes immediately like you always do. So a sincere thank you.
8: Ah, it's always a pleasure, and you know I like hanging out with you guys.
6: You do. I love talking to Phoenix Crossland. We just played a bit of him then. How impressed with you of Newcastle were you on the weekend?
8: Yeah, definitely, Andrew. I thought, again, I spoke about this yesterday, is that they came out fresh. You could tell they had that last week of the bye, and their speed of play really blew South Sydney away at the start of that game, I thought.
6: Yeah, the only worry I had for them was when they were dominating and led only 10-6 at half time. You thought, is that enough? But they maintained it, didn't they, for the best part of the 80 minutes?
8: They did, but we saw that all weekend, Andrew. That's semi-final footy, isn't it? Is that you can't just dominate the team and then expect points to show up. You're going to have to work hard and show some poise. So when that fatigue does show and the opportunities do come, you can take them then, not straight away.
6: Phoenix and I were talking about their chip on their shoulder, the us against them almost mentality. No one gives us a chance. They're reading social media posts with people tipping against them. I love it as a footy fan. As a coach, is that a good thing to have that mentality? They're all against us?
8: Well, it'll be good for some of the players and it'll be a distraction for others. So it's just, you know, it's just about what they come up with collectively. So, and there's got to be a theme around it rather than, oh, everyone's trying to put us down. It's we're going to prove them wrong.
6: Mm.
8: Can you see the difference? I know it's subtle, but some players can get really distracted by that.
6: So what's the toughest challenge Newcastle face heading to Eden Park on Sunday against the Warriors?
8: Besides the Warriors team themselves, that's the toughest thing is that them coming off a disappointing loss. They played to their system, the Warriors, but they just seemed to lack a little bit of strike, particularly through their spine. I thought they weren't dangerous like they normally are there.
6: I think they were a bit similar to the Roosters yesterday in that while they didn't have the numerical advantage, first 10 minutes of the second half, they were right on the Dolphins' goal line, and that's credit to the Dolphins' improved defence. But they couldn't score. They couldn't extend the lead with another try. And in the end, midway through the second half, they still hadn't. They'd kicked another penalty goal or two. But when the Dolphins strike, it's lethal.
8: Well, think about where they struck from, Andrew. You know, a lot of the time from their own half, and they've just got players in their team that if you're not on your game, like in a kick chase, just slightly off on a kick chase, see you later, and you can have a chat about it behind your try line.
6: Now, I'm going to address Nathan Cleary's foot injury with you in buying and selling, so I'll hold off on that worry. But how are you with how his charge down gone wrong on Hugo Savala has been handled from start to fine?
8: Perfect.
6: Yeah.
8: You know, and you know me.

0: I'm not scared to criticise the system, but I think they got it 100% right. And I did read some commentary from certain people talking about he needs to get suspended, and the only reason he didn't get suspended, it's Nathan Cleary.
1: Yeah.
0: That is absurd.
1: But you're never going to stop people believing that.
0: No, you're never going to stop people writing it because they're trying to get people's attention.
1: Yeah. No, that's what I said before. It's not a conspiracy. It's not, exactly. It played out exactly as it should have. And I even kind of like the way Ivan Cleary addressed it after the game, and Nathan, because Nathan knew immediately he'd stuff that up. It was a charge down gone wrong. And Ivan Cleary said, I agree he should have been penalised. I agree he should have been sin bin. I was shocked by his lack of judgment. But I think a fine, no one was ever thinking it was going to be more than that.
0: Well, in saying that, that should have been the match-winning play for the Roosters.
1: Right.
0: They should have kicked that goal. Hugo Savala, like how far he kicked the ball after or before he was struck in the leg. It went 65 metres in the air, Andrew. It was an amazing kick. And the goal kick right adjacent the post, that cost them the game.
1: So the physicality of that game yesterday, and it was pretty brutal. You were watching it on the touchline for us. How much of... Did that take a lot out of the Roosters, or because it's finals, you just bounce back? Is it different to a tough game in rounds 1 to 27?
0: It's different from a tough game from rounds 1 to 27. There's no... Sitting on the sideline there, and, you know, the things that we never talk about in commentary, I counted one time across the Penrith team, 9 out of the 13 had visible strapping. One of the players that didn't have visible strapping was Isaiah Yeo. So you know his shoulder was going to be wrapped up. So what I'm saying is every player out there is damaged. And I tell you what, they did not hold back on each other for that whole 80 minutes on the field. And just going on the field after and interviewing some players, you could see that they had the life sucked out of them.
1: Yeah. Yeah, well, listening to you talk to Reece Robson, he sounded beaten, didn't he? Like, he sounded cranky that they hadn't got the job done, because it was right on half-time, if you didn't see it or you weren't paying attention, where Nathan Cleary was sin-binned, and it was 12-all at the time. And then Hugo Savala had a penalty next to the post and missed it. And it was a horrible kick. And from that point in the second half, early on when they had, what was 8 minutes 52 seconds or whatever it was, Penrith without Nathan Cleary, and they just couldn't keep applying pressure. They had a chance when Hugo Savala, play one, got done for a double movement, and rightly so that he was done for the double movement. They made a bit of a meal of that when they had 13 on 12, didn't they?
0: Well, from that moment, the next three sets, Penrith completed three sets of six, because they got a six again late in that first set, and then they got down the other end of the field. So Penrith just showed so much poise. They didn't play their best footy, Andrew.
1: Yeah.
0: And that was admitted after the game when, you know, talking to a couple of their players, Mitch Kenny in particular, said, you know, he really recognised a lot of areas that they didn't do good enough. But like, as Penrith do in like such a tough game against such high quality opposition, they found a way to win.
1: Yeah. Well, they've made a habit of that over the last 7 years, haven't they? The Dolphins are now one win away from a grand final. I was going to say fairy tale season. It's not really fairy tale. Obviously, Christian Wolf, who's the coach you hear nothing about this year. You know, we all talk about Andrew Webster and Justin Holbrook and obviously the big guns like Ivan Cleary this year, Craig Bellamy not there in the finals this year, but Wayne Bennett, they all get the big plaudits. You very rarely hear anything about Christian Wolf. What's impressed you most with the impact he's had on this side compared to previous Dolphins years?
0: What I've liked is the way they've evolved during this season, not just from the time under Christian, but during this season, because they got whopped a couple of times early in the year, but you could just see them pulling the system together, pulling each other together in the same direction. And now, what is it, the last eight games they've won in a row? And put your hand up if you want to play against them in a grand final, because they are scary, Andrew. They are their middle forwards yesterday when they lost
1: Flegler,
0: the smaller guys that came on the field, they were amazing.
1: We were talking about this yesterday, weren't we? Kurt Donoghue is one of those players that doesn't get headlines, but he's a really invaluable part of their whole setup, and he came on for Flegler and played 70 minutes.
0: He should be playing in the middle of the field, Andrew. Yeah. He's too small.
1: That's right. Someone forgot to tell him he's got no mirrors at his joint.
0: He definitely has no mirrors.
1: So they get a week off, the Finns. Earlier I gave South Sydney a 6 out of 10 for the year, and the Cowboys a 4 out of 10, just with the talent they have, I think, really ordinary. With bearing in mind the expectation for them, how would you

0: at both of their seasons.
1: I find it hard to argue your point on both, Andrew. I think South maybe, you know, the amount of injuries they had to key players during the year may have cost them a little bit. But, you know, when you look at the quality of their team, you know, there's some big questions that need to be answered there. Yeah.
0: Well, MC said the other day, it's a lost season for them, really. A lost opportunity. Do you go along with that?
1: I find it hard to argue that point as well because... Yeah, what I did, again, I'm going to go back and I'm going to be a little bit repetitious here, is that some of the senior players, you could see they'd played a lot of footy this year, and this season, more than any other season I've ever witnessed, is sucking the life out of players.
0: Yeah.
1: You know, you can, like, again, going on that field yesterday, I've been looking at it from the sideline. I walked on the field yesterday and it was, you know, like the movie, The Walking Dead.
0: It's the way we love it, though. On the text line, especially when you're not playing, Neil says, your interview with Phoenix was great as always. I'm always impressed by the high-quality people who play for the NRL and by their excellent communication skills. Thank you, Neil. I'm glad you say that because 12, 13, 14, 15 years ago, you'd never, ever get a response like that. You'd never think that. The quality of people you speak to now in the game, I'm talking players, Matty, and you've dealt with them, not only in the media, but much more closely than that as coach and mentor, they are so well-spoken now. They take pride in being good communicators. They care what the public think about them and how they represent their club. It is so different to 13, 14, 15 years ago, maybe less, when pay TV provider Fox Sports threatened to no longer cover the Dally M's because the players who spoke were so poor. They were going to pull the plug and not do it again. Now, I can't remember the last time we spoke to a player on one of these shows and weren't like, geez, how good's he? How good's she?
1: Well, again, we give the NRL a lot of credit for a lot of things and they deserve credit in this area because they give players media training, but they also understand it. This is their brand. Imagine having, you know, a major television network saying, we're not going to cover that. Like, this is their brand, so they needed to do that. And I'm with you, Andrew, just hearing the level of articulation and the clarity that you hear from players, they really you get great insights from, like,
0: yeah.
1: Speaking to Mitch Kenny last night after the game, he played 80 minutes in that ridiculous game, and listening to him speak, I was just sitting there with my mouth open. I was amazed.
0: Also on the text line, g'day, Andrew, a big hello to Matthew Drone Hunter Elliott. Or is it Wayne? Ha-ha. What about you texting me trying to fool me? Your number stands out because it's the number of the radio station. It stands out to me.
1: Oh, I thought you had no friends, and that's why you recognised my number.
0: There's also that. But just addressing that before I go on with this text message, that was great fun yesterday. MC has been working with us for 8 years or something. Had his first idea, let alone a really good idea, and that was, we saw them practicing this drone in the sky, dropping footballs, and they were going to get members of the crowd to catch them at halftime, which they subsequently did. 5 or 6 minutes later, you're down there underneath a drone that went 25 metres in the air, and we had some fun with it, commentating on it, and apparently there's some reaction to it on the social medias, on Instagram and Facebook, wherever else it goes. Jared Ryan edited together this amazing segment of your catching. There was a camera on the field and our commentary. Was that an experience you enjoyed?
1: You were incorrect, Andrew. It was my drop catching rather than my catching.
0: Mm. I was trying to be nice because I love you so much.
1: And I haven't received any comments about that all day, to be honest with you.
0: Okay.
1: Not one.
0: Because someone...
1: Not 27, not 127.
0: Someone rang me...
1: I'm sick of being called the lost lamb.
0: Someone rang me today and said, is Triple L coming on? Triple L, what are you talking about? The little lost lamb.
1: It's my new radio station.
0: Triple L with Matthew Elliott. There's no touching tackling rule for NFL punters, and so as a neutral, I'm always watching the back play of NRL games. Kickers in most teams get taken out regularly, including and especially Nathan Cleary. Putting pressure on the kicker is fine, but when Nathan received his punishment, seems okay. Penalty and sin bin done. I don't get all this hysteria about multi-game suspensions. And as someone who lived in the UK, I was around when David Beckham and Wayne Rooney both broke Metacastles right before big rep games. It's a worry that this seems similar to Nathan. Let's hope not, though. Hashtag beat the bastard, the lymphoma, not Nathan Cleary. Yeah, I know that's in relation to Gibbsy. Have a good week, Andrew. Good on you, Milo. Look, it was a charge down gone wrong, and there was just no need for a suspension in this case. You are allowed to charge down. You are allowed to put pressure on the kicker, although you're

0: allowed to do very little else these days. And players know that.
1: What they normally do, Andrew, in modern footy is they don't go for the ball, they go for the player and they wrap their arms around.
0: Right.
1: What Nathan Cleary did yesterday, he went for the ball and the leg, you know, in the follow through, him going towards the leg hit him as well as him hitting the leg. I'm not saying it, yeah. It wasn't his fault. They don't. He tried to charge the ball down and that was a mistake.
0: And he knew it was his fault too. You could straight away, you could see his reaction. What have I done?
1: Yeah, he knew what was coming.
0: Hey, Maureen, Maddie, do you think it's extremely hard to bounce back after losing the first semi? Canberra didn't bounce back last year. The last premiers to lose week one was Penrith in 2021. Thoughts on this? And Maddie, do you still work for the Dragons? These questions from Jesse.
1: No, I don't still work for the Dragons, and it would be very hard to bounce back from both of those games on the weekend because they were high-quality, high-intensity games. And, you know, I'm looking at the Warriors as well, not just at the Roosters. And I thought that was a tough game of footy.
0: All right. Have you got your wallet handy? Oh, you do? I just saw a moth fly out of there. Let's find out who you are buying and selling.
2: Are you buying or selling?
0: I can't remember whether you're a buyer or a seller, Padre. In recent history. So we'll start with this one. Are you buying or selling that the extent of Nathan Cleary's foot injury will determine whether Penrith can or can't win the comp?
1: I'm buying it. If Nathan Cleary's not there, I just can't see how they win.
0: Yeah, I said before, I don't think they can win a game in the finals without Nathan Cleary. Is that important?
1: Well, he proved it yesterday. He was the villain, but he turned to the hero, didn't he?
0: Yeah.
1: Because, you know, I, in the interview after the game, I asked Mitch Kenny, was that planned, the field goal? No. Nathan just got the ball. He saw both markers down and he took the opportunity with about 8.5 minutes to go, which we didn't expect.
0: Which is what I liked about that, because there used to be a theory, you can't take it too early. You celebrate, you lose concentration, the other team's still got time. There was no exorbitant celebration. Nathan Cleary just turned and went back. He knew there was still 8 minutes to go. It was just the work of a really good pro, wasn't it?
1: Yeah, and it's not just his performance, the impact he has on every other player
0: of
1: in
0: course,
1: the team.
0: Yeah. Now, I know you love that the Roosters rested everyone against Souths, but are you buying or selling that they actually made a blunder by not giving Savala and Cherry Evans game time together before yesterday?
1: No, I'm selling that. I think they made the right decision. I didn't think that they lost the game because of a lack of combination between those two.
0: Are you buying or selling that Mark Nwanganitawase is the most skillful player in the NRL?
1: I'm buying that. Like, if yesterday wasn't evidence, what he did on that intercept, it was right in front of me. I was sitting there and I still can't believe what I saw.
0: Yeah, he was stumbling. You thought he's gone for the intercept, fair enough. He's giving Penrith 6 more tackles, but he's thwarted a potential threat. Juggle, juggle on the ground. There's no way you can then get up and score like he did.
1: Yeah, but you've got to understand that the players he had chasing him weren't that quick anyway.
0: Newcastle is more likely to upset the Warriors than the Sharks are against the Roosters. Are you buying or selling?
1: I'm selling that.
0: Oh, really?
1: Yeah. I don't know. There's something about the Sharks. My memory's good enough from about 6 weeks back. If they can play that style of footy again and, you know, obviously the big question mark is Trindle in his shoulder.
0: Yeah, 100%. All right, so you've bought twice, you've sold twice. Finally, Adam G should be favoured to referee the grand final after his handling of the difficult Warriors-Dolphins game.
1: I'm buying it. Yeah, I thought he was outstanding, and I'm a fan of him. I like the way he refs. I like the way he communicates to players. Can I sell the bunker as well at the same time? Okay, let's go past that.
0: I'm not
1: that.
0: Sure what price you'd get for it. That's huge.
1: It's on sale.
0: Already looking forward to week two of the final series. And remember, it's week one of the NRLW semis. Our broadcasting begins Friday night from 7 o'clock at Campbelltown Stadium for an elimination clash between the West Tigers and Canberra. Kickoff at 7:50, and I'll be calling that with you, Matthew Elliott. And I believe Kiana Takarangi is going to join us as well. Coverage until 10 o'clock. On Saturday, Luke Lewis and Michael Carayannis will join me at the Sydney Football Stadium for the pre-game show from 2 o'clock. At 4 o'clock, it's off to Quentin Hull, Jada Taylor and Zane Bojack at Langlands Park in Brisbane. Third place, 6th in an elimination NRLW final, Brisbane against Newcastle. The Sydney Roosters and Gold Coast have the weekend off. We'll pick it up from 6 o'clock, and then at 7:50, it's the Sydney Roosters taking on Cronulla Sutherland. The winner of that game to play the Dolphins in a prelim.

0: On Sunday, our coverage starts at midday with Louis, Matthew and Michael Carayannis in the boardroom. At 4 o'clock, we'll call the Warriors against Newcastle, being played at Mount Smart Stadium in Auckland, awaiting the winner in a preliminary final, Penrith. So four great games in the men's and women's coming up, starting Friday night from 7 o'clock on ABC Local Radio and ABC Listen on the app. Now, on the weekend, we were calling from Friday night to Sunday, and there was NRLW with Spriggy in the team on Thursday. Ralph Tucker is our weekend producer. He produces NRL Monday, and he comes up with his Director's Cut, which is a highlight from the weekend. Let's find out what it is.
1: The Director's Cut.
0: Drone is launched. Drone in the air. It's gone about 50, 60, 70 feet. It's up beyond the level of the roof. The ball about to be dropped. The drone is hovering. Elliot underneath it. He looks like a little lost lamb. Will he do a drink water? Or will it be one of the great catches in the history of rugby league? Tucker says drop it. They drop it. Matt Elliott spilled it. Knock on. He got both hands to it. He spikes the ball down in disgust. And Matthew Elliott... Well, look, I don't want to be critical because that came from high, but he's let himself, his family and the ABC community down.
2: I was cheering for you.
3: I could tell.
2: You could tell that, couldn't you? I was really there for you. And
3: a little bit like, because I'm going to New Zealand on the weekend to sit on the sideline and you've tried to send me to the wrong field.
2: Yeah, I was only kidding. I was wondering whether you'd pick that up. It's Eden Park in Auckland on Sunday.
3: I was going to have a Perth experience, I thought.
2: Well, why don't you just come into the boardroom with us instead?
3: What, in Ultimo?
2: Yes.
3: I booked a flight.
2: Okay, well, you enjoy it. You give us a call. Send me a text. Andrew and Padre Cleary had come in contact with the ball before the leg of the kicker. Would it have still have been a penalty intended to be in? Trying to understand the benefit of a charge down, says Brad from Batlow. I don't think it would have been. Had he charged it down, the benefit is you can get the ball back. It's not regarded as a knock-on. So you would have, if he had charged it down and got the footy back, you get the ball back. But
3: if the foot came in contact with him, I'm wondering if it is a penalty. My first thoughts are no, it's not. But
2: yeah.
3: I'm not sure.
2: We'll check that out, Brad. Spot on, Matty. He tried to charge ball down. That's a charge down. Not allowed to charge down anymore. No, that's incorrect. You are allowed to charge down. Andrew, not mentioned is that halftime happened at the start of the sin bin. Maybe a difference if the last part of the half instead of the break was one man down from Alyssa. I think that's a fair point. Your sin bin right on halftime, and then you've got a 15-minute breather for the team to reassess. That's got to be better than midway through a half.
3: Oh, there's no doubt about that. However... just after half time, when they came back on the field, you know, Savala, he nearly scored.
2: Yes,
3: on play one.
2: They still had the opportunities. All right, we're fast running out of time. Boy, this show goes quick. I'm sad we've only got a couple of these shows to go. I'm going to miss this in the off season. But with the weekend coming up, the two semi finals, what intrigues you or interests you the most?
3: Well, I think what you both said about both the games, Andrew, is what the teams coming out of the bottom eight can do. You know, can Newcastle create an upset, and can we see the best of Cronulla? That's what intrigues me the most.
2: Who are your two tips?
3: Oh, I'm going to go the Roosters and the Warriors.
2: It's hard to be brave enough to tip the upsets, isn't it? Because these two teams lost and the other two teams won, your mind can get a bit frazzled by it all. But
3: just removing all that and coming from an analytical side of things, the two best teams for me were those two.
2: Padre, really appreciate you coming in at short notice, and I'll see you Friday night at Seatown.
3: Can't wait. The little lost lamb might find his way out there.
2: Yeah, well, I'll even go and buy you a coffee. Actually, I probably won't. Matthew Elliott here. Thank you to Ralph Tucker, our producer. Thank you, Tommy, at the panel, and to Jared here in charge of our socials team, working on his next Matthew Elliott extravaganza. And thank you so much for listening. Have really enjoyed it. Evenings is coming up. Then nightlife. Stick around right here on ABC Local Radio. I'll catch you soon.
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2: A very, very big thank you to Andrew Moore and NRL Monday, and a warm hello to you. Welcome. This is Evenings. We've got a great giveaway this week. It's an overnight trip to Canberra to see the new Arthur Boyd exhibition at the National Gallery. Would you like a night in Canberra? If you would, keep listening after 8 o'clock and we'll give you a chance to win that. We will draw it, I think, on Thursday night. So tonight you've got a 1 in 4 chance of winning. Keep listening. We'll talk more about that. Also, we're taking you back to the year 1974 when this was the big hit across Australia.

1974 is our year. Tonight, we're going to take you back to some of the defining moments of 1974, and maybe you've got a story to share yourself. 1300 222 702 if you do.

0: Anyone remember this one? It was a big hit in 1974. Also tonight, a look at fuel prices. How are we going to get them under control? Do you want to bring back the cuts to fuel excise? Do you think that is the only solution as this conflict in the Middle East widens? What are you thinking? Do you think the federal government needs to step in quickly to get fuel costs just a bit more under control? Because they're kind of getting out of control right now, aren't they? But first up, it's time for the Monday mini quiz. And the question I've got for you as an icebreaker tonight, well, I'll tell you after the weather. Tomorrow in Wollongong, 22 is the top, a late shower or two expected. Newcastle going for 27, a late shower as well. Canberra, partly cloudy at 19 degrees. And if you're in Sydney tomorrow, 24 is the top. A sunny day tomorrow with a late shower on the way. This is Evenings.
1: To play the quiz, call now. 1-300-222-702.
0: Yeah, first caller wins a book, even though it's our Monday mini quiz. First caller still wins a book, and the fridge magnet is up for grabs towards the 8 o'clock hour. My question is, did you hear Alexander Zverev this morning after he won the US Open? He gave a victory speech thanking his mother. Here it is.
2: Then I want to thank actually one more person who's never actually watching my matches, but is the most important person in my tennis life and in my life in general, because when your four-year-old son gets diagnosed with diabetes and doctors in the office tell you that life and sports will be very, very limited for that child, it takes a very, very strong mother to walk out of those offices and to say, my son... My son will be whatever he wants to be. If he wants to be a tennis player, he'll be a tennis player. If he wants to do something else, he'll do something else. But this illness will not define us. And I'm happy that we worked through it and we're doing things that we're doing right now. And my mother is the most important and the strongest person I know, because it takes an unbelievably strong woman to do what she did. So thanks to her as well.
0: Wow. Can you imagine? Your little boy has got diabetes and the doctor says, look, sorry, but sports and diabetes, they're not going to mix. And she says, no, I'm not accepting that. My son can be whatever he wants to be. And look at that, at the age of 29, this has been a very long time coming for Alexander Zverev. He has not just won the US Open for the first time, but a few months ago he won the French Open. So he's now got two Grand Slams under his belt in just this year alone. So my question to you, mothers have been a bit in the spotlight, haven't they, over the past couple of days? You might have seen the news of Anthony Albanese defending his mother against criticisms from Pauline Hanson about her long-term arrangements in Housing Commission. And well, Anthony Albanese came out passionately in support of his mother, saying she was a person of great character, great generosity. She wasn't nasty. She was kind. She was way out of Pauline Hanson's league. Way out, he said. There you have it in the US, Alexander Zverev singing the praises of his mother. So would you like to sing the praises of your mother? What are you thankful for when you think of your mum? We do this a lot, don't we, on Mother's Day and sometimes on birthdays or at Christmas time. But why not tonight? Why not any day? Tonight being the 14th of September, let's do it. What are you thankful for that your mum gave to you? Let's play the quiz.
1: To play the quiz, call now. 1-300-222-702.
0: River is our first caller from Bondi. Hello, River. Hi, how old are you, River?
3: I'm nine.
0: I'm nine. You've got a mum?
3: Yeah.
0: What are you thankful about for your mum?
3: I think she's just so open and she makes us believe that we can do anything no matter how hard it is.
0: A bit like Alexander Zverev, the tennis player's mum.
3: Yeah.
0: Hmm. She didn't give up. She was pretty strong. And you're saying your mum's pretty strong of character too, is she?
3: Yeah.
0: Yeah. Good on you. Well, you've won a book. Congratulations, River, for being our first caller. Let's get into the first question of the quiz. River, which NRL player received a fine for dangerous contact but was not banned?
3: Nathan Cleary.
0: Well done. He will be able to play with the Panthers, won't he, in the prelim?
3: Yeah.
0: Take a listen to this. This is the band who played at the NFL halftime show in Melbourne last Friday morning. Who

0: Now, they're an American pop band. They played at the big NFL halftime show in Melbourne at the MCG last Friday. Any ideas who that is?
1: Absolutely not.
0: Sorry, River. That's a tough one, isn't it? Did you watch the NFL, the American football game on Friday?
1: No.
0: No. You were probably at school.
1: Yeah.
0: Yeah. Thanks for that. You've won a book, so don't go anywhere. We'll get your details. Thanks, River. 1-300-222-702. Does anyone know who this band is? They played at the MCG on Friday for the NFL.

0: joined by Mariella from Sydney. Hello, Mariella.
1: Hello.
0: Hello, welcome.
1: Thank you. This is the first time I'm calling.
0: Oh, well, welcome.
1: Yes. I always listen to you every time I'm going from work home, and I always listen to the program, but I've never actually joined the program. But today, because of the mothers, and I wanted to just say a few things about my mother that I'd like to share.
0: Shoot.
1: What would can you hear me?
0: I can, loud and clear. What would you like to say about your mother? What are you thankful for?
1: Well, I'm so thankful because my mother, and I'm 65 years old, in 1974, when I was 11 years old, my mother migrated to Australia. And because she was a single mum, and especially in those days, it was very, very difficult. And so to make a better life for myself, she migrated to Australia. And I'm so thankful for her. Because if it wasn't for her, today I may not be in Australia at all.
0: Mariella,

0: Where did she come from?
1: She came from Croatia.
0: From Croatia. Okay.
1: Yeah. Yeah. So I'm very thankful for my mother to because all she wanted was to have a better chance in life, because she always said, I came to this country with just a suitcase and now I have everything I couldn't even dream of.
0: Oh, that's lovely. And have you had a good life in Australia, Mariella?
1: Definitely, definitely.
0: Now, would you know this song by any chance that they played at the halftime show for the American football game?
1: I wouldn't because I'm not. I didn't watch that show at all, so I wouldn't know. I'm sorry.
0: That's okay. Thank you for calling through. Please call again.
1: Thank you. Bye.
0: Bye, bye, Mariella. 1-300-222-702. Let's try Chris in Nelson Bay. Hello, Chris.
2: Good evening, Renee.
0: Did you watch the NFL at all last Friday?
2: I sure did. The band was the Jonas Brothers.
0: It is the Jonas Brothers.

0: on. Here's a news question. Chris, in news today, which country is exploring whether it could become an associate member of the European Union? Which country has said they're exploring that possibility?
1: Oh, I'd be guessing, I must admit, but I'm going to wonder about Ukraine.
0: Oh, is it Ukraine? I think they're quite desperate, aren't they, to become members of the European Union. This is in news today after trade wars with the United States.
1: Oh, right. In that case, I wonder if it's Canada.
0: Is that your answer?
1: Yeah, I'd say Canada.
0: It is Canada. Well done. Here is a multiple choice, Chris.
2: Multiple choice.
0: Luna 2 was the first human-made object to reach the surface of the moon. Luna 2. It made contact on this day. Was the year 1955, 1957, or 1959? The first human-made object to reach the surface of the moon. 55, 57, or 59?
1: I didn't know that. I know it was the Ruskies that did it. It was the Russians. But I didn't think they had a rocket strong enough at that stage. I'm going to go for a guess at 59.
0: Yeah. It was 1959 that Luna 2 reached the surface of the moon. Well done.
1: Yeah. I'm not surprised because they can only get rockets big enough to get things into orbit, but they couldn't get them to lunar orbit, so I'm surprised they had them at that stage.
0: Yeah. 1959, yeah. You got it. Here's another news question. Australia's first female High Court judge has died at the age of 83. The High Court has had how many judges, including the Chief Justice? Mary Gauldron is the High Court judge who has died at the age of 83. How many judges does the High Court have, including the Chief Justice?
1: Gotcha. Again, I'm guessing, but I'm going to say 7.
0: You are right. Yeah, it's 7. Yeah. Here's a song. I'm looking for the name of this song and the artist, Chris.

0: That is I've Had the Time of My Life from Dirty Dancing. It was Jennifer Warnes. Who was the guy? Oh, that's going to get me. I can't remember the guy's name. Purely guessing. I know it's not right. Luther Vandross.
1: You're so close, Chris. It is Jennifer Warnes. The song is I've Had the Time of My Life.
0: Yep. No, I could tell you anything else about it, but the guy's name, that totally escapes me. And I've sung it so many times at karaoke. But there you go.
1: That's all right, Chris. Before we have to say goodnight, you played very well tonight. What do you think?

0: Thank you, mother, for?
1: I thank my mother because in 2001, I used to be a singer, and I was doing a wedding show in Ulla Dulla for a friend of my mother's. She worked with her at BHP in Jalora. So anyway, I'm down there to do this show, and I've packed up all the gear and all the PA system and everything else I need. I've driven 4 hours south, and then found out I don't have the discs with the backing tracks on them. So I thank my mother because she and my father jumped into the car and drove 4 hours south to bring me the discs so we could put the show on.
0: She drove 4 hours for you, Chris.
1: Oh, yeah. No, it's one of the many, many, many things that my parents have done for me. They're wonderful people, but that one particularly stands out. That was a tough run for them.
0: Good honour. Hey, thank you, Chris. Thanks for your story. 1-300-222-702. He's so close, isn't he? I've had the time of my life is the song. But who's it by? Jennifer Warnes and whom?

0: Candace in Lennox Head. Hello, Candace.
1: Hello, how are you?
0: I'm really well. Thank you for being here. First time caller. It's Jennifer Warnes and
1: Bill Medley.
0: Well done.

0: I think you and everyone else. Such a good one. Here's a multiple choice.
1: Multiple choice.
0: The BBC's TV series Pride and Prejudice with Colin Firth.
2: Yes.
0: That premiered in what year? Do you reckon it was 1995, the year 2000, or 2005?
2: I'm going to say 1995.
0: You are correct.
2: Well done. Yay!
0: Well done. Here is a sound clue. I'm hoping that you can identify who this TV legend is who has announced that she'll be hanging up her robe after 30 years on television.
3: The people are real. The cases are real. The rulings are final. This is her courtroom. This is...
2: Judge Judy.
0: It is Judge Judy. Now, is that one of your favourite shows too?
2: No, not at all. Not at all.
0: Just Dirty Dancing. We'll leave it at that.
2: Just Dirty Dancing. That's right.
0: Here's a multiple choice.
1: Multiple choice.
0: In what year was the first and only joint sitting of Parliament's upper and lower house? The only year where the upper and lower house, we're talking federal parliament, sat together. Was it 1974, 1976 or 1978?
2: I'm going to say 1974
0: it was. Because, of course, it was the year that Gough Whitlam was dismissed.
2: Oh,
0: and that happened in 1974.
2: Okay.
0: More on that after 8.30 tonight in the year that was. We've got lots of moments from 1974. It might spark a memory for some of our listeners. Hey, Candace, we've been celebrating mothers tonight. What are you grateful or thankful to your mum for?
2: I was thinking this before. I'm very grateful for my mother. She was always around. I actually feel like that she gave us a lot of freedom and she kind of brought us up a little bit free range. And I feel like that I am who I am because of the way that she brought me up. So, yeah, very thankful to have a mum like my mum.
0: This is a nice one. That's lovely, actually. Thank you, Candace. Yeah. Jennifer says, my mum was quite unassuming, but she taught me the meaning of resilience. She was city-born and trained as a nurse back in the 1950s. Whilst doing her country stint, she met my dad and moved to a very small country town where we were born and raised, but she battled. She battled with a copper for the washing. She battled with numerous orphan lambs and calves, with Dad's early starts for work, with no air conditioning in 40-degree summers. She was always cooking. She was always helping out at the school canteen. We knew that she loved us, but it was compelling to see her show her love and her pride in her 6 grandchildren. She passed away at the age of 91 back in 2023. Aww.

0: Yeah. We need to thank our mums more, don't we?
1: We do.
0: Who was the American actress and princess who died on this day back in 1982?
1: No. Not sure.
0: Not sure?
1: No.
0: That's all right, Candace. Are we saying goodnight?
1: Yes, we are.
0: Not taking a guess?
1: No.
0: No, that's all right. Will you call again?
1: Yes, I will, definitely.
0: Good to chat to
1: Thank
0: you.
1: Thank you. Thank you. Thanks for having me.
0: 1-300-222-702. Let's try Tom in Kingsford. Hello, Tom.
2: Hi, Renee.
0: Hi, welcome. How are you doing?
2: Oh, really good, thanks.
0: What are you thankful to your mother for?
2: Words of advice when things went wrong when I was a kid or young, you know, because two of them that really stand out with me are, one of them was, you know how when people say when a door closes, another one opens?
0: Yeah.
2: Well, she changed that to when a door closes, which would be like if I lost my job again sort of thing. She'd say, when a door closes, Tom, 10 other doors open. She changed it to 10 doors. And the other one was, she said, I saw a movie called The Silence of the Lambs, and I never want you to ever watch it, Tom. And she said, I saw another movie after it called Field of Dreams, and I want you to watch that. And I'm really glad she told me that, you know, because I don't want to see The Silence of the Lambs from what I've heard of it.
0: Fair enough. I'm in trouble now because I've said that the dismissal was 74 when it's 75. So thank you very much, Ray, and thank you very much to our other texters for alerting us to that fact. 1975 was the dismissal, but 74 was when that rare double dissolution federal election was called after the Senate blocked the bills. I think I've got that bit right. So my apologies. Tom, moving on. Who was the American actress and princess who died on this day back in 1982?
2: Was it Grace Kelly?
0: Yes, it was Grace Kelly. Oh. Good on you. Here's a news question. Who is the Italian driver who has won Formula One Spanish Grand Prix overnight? He's doing very well.
2: Gee, I don't know anything about Formula One racing, Renee, so I'll just say Lorenzo.
0: Is it Lorenzo? That's an Italian name.
2: Yeah.
0: It's a good guess, but it's not Lorenzo. Or Di Lorenzo.
2: Thanks.
0: That's all right, Tom. Good on you. Thank you for being here.
2: Bye.
0: 1-300-222-702. Nerida in Kingsford. Hello, Nerida.
3: Hello.
0: And there's the gong.
3: Oh.
0: Nerida, what are you thankful to your mum for?
3: I'll probably just helping me out every now and again.
0: In what way?
3: Oh.
0: Every way.
3: A bit of advice every now and again, yeah.
0: Okay.
3: She's from the country.
0: Mm-hmm.
3: Yeah, very practical.
0: Does she give good advice? Do you take
3: sometimes.
0: It?
3: Sometimes. Yes, but sometimes what she said didn't always work in the city. But it was with good intention.
0: Hmm. What do you think of Alexander Zverev's mum? Did you hear that little grab from his victory speech that I played?
3: Oh, no, because I've only just come on.
0: That's all right.
3: Yeah.
0: Would you like to hear it?
3: Okay.
0: It's so moving.
4: Then I want to thank actually one more person who's never actually watching my matches, but is the most important person in my tennis life and in my life in general, because when your four-year-old son gets diagnosed with diabetes and doctors in the office tell you that life and sports will be very, very limited for that child, it takes a very, very strong mother to walk out of those offices and to say, my son, my son will be whatever he wants to be. If he wants to be a tennis player, he'll be a tennis player. If he wants to do something else, he'll do something else. But this illness will not define us, and

0: happy that we worked through it and we're doing things that we're doing right now. And my mother is the most important and the strongest person I know, because it takes an unbelievably strong woman to do what she did. So thanks to her as well.
1: Oh, isn't that beautiful?
2: Yeah, it is.
1: Yeah. I reckon your mum might have done that for you.
2: In her own way.
1: In her own way. Nerida, can you name the Italian driver who has won the Formula One Spanish Grand Prix overnight? He's won so many Formula Ones this year.
2: Oh.
1: 19. Italian. What's his name?
2: I don't know. Frank somebody?
1: Is it Frank somebody? Sorry, Nerida.
2: Hopefully someone else will know.
1: Hopefully. Good on you. Yeah. Thanks for being here. 1-300-222-702. Does Dan know in Yenda? Hello, Dan.
3: Hey.
1: To win the quiz, because the gong's gone off, can you name the Italian driver? He has won overnight the Formula One in Spain.
3: Nah, sorry, I can't.
1: That's a shame, Dan. Before I let you go, what are you thankful to your mum for?
3: For never giving up on me, being a rat bag kid, and for staying alive after a brain tumour, for me to really realise how much she means to me and show it back to her.
1: Lovely. That's lovely, Dan. You've been through a lot, I can tell. Thank you for sharing that.
3: All right. So,
1: good on you. 1-300-222-702. Who is the young Italian driver? Oh, Tash is telling me he's just turned 20. Just turned 20. He's won a whole bunch of Formula Ones. He's in the box seat, and he won again overnight in Spain at the Spanish Grand Prix. Does Michael in Chester Hill know? Hello, Michael.
4: Oh, hello.
1: Who is it?
4: Can you hear me okay?
1: I can, yeah.
4: Okay, that's all right. I don't necessarily know the answer to this question, and it's a pity because I usually am following for me. I'm going for Piastri, of course, and he hasn't. Is it his Italian name? But I just wanted to say, on the question about what you remember about your mother.
1: What you're thankful for, yeah.
4: Absolutely grateful. She was fantastic, and she looked after us four kids so well. But I think, and I'm not sure, I guess thankful, I suppose I'd say, is that I lived long enough and she lived long enough for me to grow up and become aware of her as an individual, as a person. Mm. So it's not just as mum, but, you know.
1: You could become friends.
4: Yes, exactly.
1: Hey, really, Michael, we're almost out of time because the news is upon us and we don't
4: I'm
1: have
4: really
1: a winner.
4: Sorry, I'm going to have to leave this question to somebody else.
1: Oh,
4: thank you very much.
1: Thank you, Michael. Let's try Rhea in Tarramarra. Hello, Rhea.
5: Hello.
1: Do you know the Italian driver who won overnight in Spain?
5: Formula I'm going to guess, is it Verstappen?
1: Is it Max Verstappen? It is not. Let's try Sean in French's Forest. Hello, Sean.
6: Hello, how are you going, Renee?
1: Do you know the Italian driver who won Formula One Spanish Grand Prix overnight?
6: It was Kimi Antonelli.
1: Kimi Antonelli, yes it was. Well done, Sean, which means you take home the fridge magnet tonight and a book from our book library, and we'll have to play your song of choice after the 8 o'clock news. So, in fact, we've got a bit of time to dig it out. What do you want to hear? Any song at all?
6: Oh, what do you got? What do you got close to hand?
1: Well, you could have "I've Had the Time of My Life," Jennifer Warne and Bill Medley. You could have Amy Winehouse, "Back to Black." You could have "Aha," "Take on Me," or you could have anything, you want.
6: "Aha" probably win. "Aha," because I'm a.
1: You'd like "Aha"? Okay. Yeah. We don't have time to do much more because we've got the news upon us, Sean.
6: That's
1: but I'm
6: all right, mate.
1: I'm sure you've got lots to thank. To your mum.
6: Thank you. No, she gave me my love of books, so thank you.
1: Thank you. Yeah, thank
6: bye
1: you.
6: Bye-bye.
1: Bye. Good on you, Sean. It's news time now. I'm Renee Crosh. This is Evenings, right across 702 Sydney, 666 Canberra and ABC Regional New South Wales. I'll catch you on the other side.
7: 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I'm William.

0: Howard Evans. Australia's migration system and national identity will be put under the spotlight tonight in the ABC's latest national forum. Kaveh Akbari has more.
1: David Spears will host the discussion, bringing together political figures, experts and advocates from across the country. The first panel includes former Deputy Prime Minister John Anderson, former Immigration Department Deputy Secretary Abul Rizvi, journalist and author George Megalogenis, and refugee advocate and lawyer Nayadol Nuon. They'll be followed by Multicultural Affairs Minister Anne Ali, Shadow Minister Andrew Hastie, and One Nation Treasury spokesman Barnaby Joyce. The forum will ask whether Australia's migration system is still working and what kind of national identity the country wants to shape from here.
0: Energy Minister Chris Bowen says he's confident in his appointment of former Liberal Party leader Susan Lee to the board of the Snowy Hydropower Project. Labor announced her appointment to the board earlier today, 7 months after she quit politics. She will help oversee Snowy 2.0, a renewable energy project which is billions of dollars over budget and years late. Mr. Bowen has told 7:30 Ms. Lee has been selected on her merit.
2: Susan's a former Environment Minister and Water Minister. At one point, Snowy 2.0 was in her electorate. She knows the program very well. I saw an Australian wanting to serve her country. I had the view that she could play that role. When I see an Australian of talent and ability, I'll put them to work.
0: A warning, this next story may be distressing for some listeners. An Australian man and his two young children have been found dead in a home in Bali in what police say appears to be a murder-suicide. Indonesia correspondent Tim Swanston has more.
3: What we understand is that neighbours found the bodies of 56-year-old Australian Damien John Shaw, along with his 6-year-old son and 4-year-old daughter, who are both Australian Indonesian nationals. They found them inside the family home at Kuta on Sunday morning. Bali Provincial Police have said that neighbours were called by the man's wife and the children's mother to check in on the family. Now, police have taken the three bodies to a hospital in Denpasar, where it's likely that they'll conduct autopsies to confirm the causes of death.
0: If you or someone you know needs someone to talk to, call Lifeline on 13 11 14. A South Australian mining contractor says it's aiming to hire Whyalla Steelworks employees for its green cement operation at Port Augusta. The state government has today declared efforts to repair the steelworks blast furnace have failed and about 500 people will lose their jobs as a result. Premier Peter Malinauskas says the government wants to ensure the workers don't leave the region for when the site is sold and eventually reopens at full capacity. Hallett Group CEO Kane Salisbury says the company is aiming to take on up to 20 people initially and 50 more down the track.
4: The skills that are on tap at Whyalla, they're going to be highly applicable. Those trade skills, those operator-maintainer skills, even the operators for heavy mobile equipment and so on, are going to be in high demand for our projects.
0: Western Australia's opposition is calling on the state government to review its shark mitigation strategy. A man was bitten by a shark off the Midwest city of Geraldton this morning. He's been taken to hospital in a serious but stable condition. The member for Geraldton, Kiralee Waugh, says it's unclear whether the shark mitigation strategy is effective.
5: We know millions of dollars is being poured into this mitigation strategy, but it simply is not good enough to stand there and say we have this strategy, but not knowing if it actually works.
0: To sport now, both Fremantle and Sydney are claiming underdog status with a spot in the AFL decider up for grabs after Friday night's preliminary final at the SCG. Despite Sydney's home advantage, the Dockers are set to start as favourites against a Swan side missing a host of stars. Fremantle vice-captain Caleb Sarong says Sydney's comprehensive victory over reigning premier Brisbane has the Dockers on high alert.
6: You look at that qualifying final game and how well they played. You can't help but think they're as good a side, if not a better side, the way they're playing at the moment. The last two games have been incredible, so that's as far as we'll look.
0: And an Australian woman has been given permission to carry on competing in a High Rock sporting event after defecating herself during the event. The athlete was participating in the indoor fitness race in Beijing when she suffered a bout of fecal incontinence. Debate has erupted on Chinese social media about the competition's health and safety standards, as well as athlete responsibility. ABC News.

0: It was the hit song in Australia. We've got lots of little sound bites to play for you after 8:30. Perhaps it will spark a memory of the year 1974. What were you doing in that year and what do you remember? That's all ahead of us. But right now...
1: This is Evenings with Renee Crosh.
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0: Let's talk about oil prices, petrol prices, the price at the bowser. Now, what we've learned over the last few days is the Strait of Hormuz is not opening. There is ongoing and protracted conflict in the Middle East. And over the weekend, we learned that a major oil pipeline in Saudi Arabia now that bypasses the Strait of Hormuz, and it was rerouting millions of barrels of oil a day through the Red Sea. Well, that was attacked by Iranian-backed Houthi rebels. And so now that's closed. So the tensions across the Middle East have soared once again. Will there be any solution? Well, that's yet to be answered. World oil prices are not heading in the right direction. They're not falling, but they're rising. In fact, they're spiraling out of control. And today, the price was something like US$108 a barrel. So whether or not diesel prices and unleaded fuel is going to get to the heights of what we saw in April and May in Australia, we don't know. But the question is, should the federal government intervene and intervene quickly? Do you think that the Albanese government should reduce the cost of fuel for diesel and unleaded petrol by cutting the fuel excise again? They've done it before. They've done it a few times before. Should they do it again? 1300 222702 is the number. Or the text line 0467 922 702. You're a motorist. You need diesel. You need fuel. You need fuel for your machinery or for your trucks or for your farming equipment. What do you think? Should the federal government intervene quickly before prices kind of spiral out of control in a bid to control inflation? What do you think? 1300 222 702 is the number. Saul Eslake is an independent economist and he joins us now on Evenings. Hello, Saul.
3: Renee, thank you for having me on your program.
0: So the issue is that, you know, we've got a huge excise, don't we? A fuel excise of something like 53 cents per litre. Would it be prudent of the federal government to reduce that, at least in part, whilst oil prices are sort of spiralling out of control again?
3: Well, we do have the petrol excise that you described, although most Australians probably don't realise, unless they travel to other countries, that the taxes which the Australian government levies on petrol are a lot less than in most other so-called advanced or developed economies. Only the US and Canada have lower taxes on petrol than we do, and Japan, Singapore, Korea, and Western European countries have much higher taxes on petrol than we do. But coming back to Australia, it was understandable for the government to cut the petrol excise earlier this year when there were reasonable grounds for thinking that the spike in petrol prices, oil prices would be temporary. I mean, we were told when the conflict broke out at the end of February that the US and its allies would win the battle quickly and that oil prices would go back to where they were before it started and everything would be rosy. And as it's turned out, like most of the other predictions that Donald Trump makes, it turned out to be wrong. And we're now seeing, we're looking at what could well be an extended period of very high oil prices, not only because, as you

0: you rightly described in your introduction to this discussion, not just the Strait of Hormuz, but the Bab el-Mandeb Strait at the bottom end of the Red Sea, which the Saudis had been using as an alternative route to get some of their oil out of Saudi Arabia into international markets, has now been intercepted by Iran-backed Houthi rebels. But another important consideration is that during the first 4 or 5 months of the conflict, the US, which is the world's biggest oil producer, exported a lot more oil to the rest of the world than it normally does. And China, which is the world's biggest oil importer, imported a lot less oil than it usually does, which helped achieve a much better balance between the global supply of and demand for crude oil, helping to keep the price well below $100 while the conflict was raging and after the military conflict had stopped. And the US and China did that by reducing their reserves. But there's obviously a limit to how long they can keep running down their reserves. And it would appear that that limit has been reached in both countries, because in the past couple of months, the US has cut back its exports of crude and China has increased its imports of crude. And these are likely to be trends that will stay around for a while. So in contrast to the situation the government thought it was confronting when it decided to cut the petroleum excise for 3 months and then extended it for another month in July, this could be a situation where prices are higher for longer. And that raises some different issues. First of all, the cut in the petrol excise that the government instituted earlier this year cost about $3 billion. If they were to do that for a year, it would cost $12 billion or more. That's a lot of money in the context of the federal deficit. It's money that would be put on the tab for future generations to pay off, or would have to be offset by increases in other taxes or cuts in government spending elsewhere. That's the first point. The second thing is that if we really are confronting a situation where oil prices are going to be higher for longer, the sensible thing to do would be to encourage people to find ways of using less petrol or diesel, for example, by accelerating the transition to electric vehicles, as many Australians did during the June quarter, blocking the signal by cutting the petroleum excise would run counter to that. And the third thing is that if all that happened was that petrol prices rose, and that would add to the headline rate of inflation, the Reserve Bank would probably look through that is, not respond to it by raising interest rates, because they would judge that higher petrol prices have a similar impact on household finances as higher interest rates. That is, you know, people have to spend more on petrol, so they've got less money to spend on other things, which reduces demand for those other things, that in turn reduces upward pressure on the prices of them, aka inflation. But if governments then come along and nullify the impact of higher petrol prices on household finances by, in effect, cutting the price of petrol, the Reserve Bank is more likely to think people are going to have money to spend on other goods and services, which will keep upward pressure on the prices of them. They're more likely to raise interest rates than they otherwise would be. So it's a case almost of what the government giveth by way of cuts in petrol excise or other forms of cost of living relief, the Reserve Bank may well taketh away in the form of higher interest rates.
1: The big game, though, for Australia right now, managing the economy, is inflation. Okay, inflation hurts everybody. And we know in a country like Australia, we are the most dependent country per capita on diesel. We've got huge areas to transport goods around. We've got large agricultural sectors, large mining sectors that are all dependent on diesel. The idea that you can transition to renewables, that's terrific in the longer term. But right now, when it's hurting, wouldn't it be a good idea to at least reduce the excise by a little bit?
0: Well, I think there are more effective ways of addressing the issues that you rightly raise there, Renee. I mean, yes, you're right that the agriculture sector in particular is affected not just by high diesel prices, but by high prices for fertilizers that are produced using oil products. The transport sector that gets the goods we buy in supermarkets from where they're made or where they land if they're imported to the supermarkets where we buy them.

0: and the construction sector that uses a lot of diesel, not just to operate the plant and equipment they use on construction sites, but also a lot of products like pipes and cables that are installed in major construction projects that have petroleum products in their manufacture. They're all affected by these cost increases. And I would think that if the government wants to mitigate the impact of higher prices for crude oil and petroleum products on the economy, it would be better to direct their assistance right to those industries that are hardest hit, rather than just simply reducing the price of petrol for everybody. And there's quite a lot of evidence that the major beneficiaries of the cuts in petrol excise during the 4 months that we had them were higher income households who can afford it, who don't necessarily like it, but can afford to pay higher prices for petrol. And I think that whatever the government does in response to what may well be a much longer period of higher fuel prices should be targeted, first of all, at people who genuinely need it rather than everybody, and secondly, at those sectors of the economy like agriculture, transport and construction that are particularly exposed to all of the consequences of an extended period of relatively high fuel prices.
1: Mm. So what you just the federal government gives a subsidy just to those particular sectors, transport, construction and agriculture?
0: Well, yes, and potentially sends payments to the bank accounts of pensioners or people on relatively low incomes, which they've done in response to other challenges in the past, rather than just reducing the price for everybody, including people like me who can afford to pay higher petrol prices, even though we mightn't personally like it. I don't need assistance from the federal government to cope with higher prices, ultimately paid for by people who earn less than I do. I think any kind of assistance the government gives in this context ought to be targeted to people who really need it rather than just splashed around anyway. Because, as I say, if that's what governments choose to do, ultimately the Reserve Bank will probably take it away from households in aggregate by raising interest rates, something which will disproportionately impact the one-third of households who have a mortgage.
1: Mm. The federal government has said that they're open to kind of all measures. When do you think they will make a decision, Saul?
0: Oh, well, at the very latest, by December this year, when they present the mid-year update to the federal budget, if they decide to do something on petrol excise, or, as I would prefer, more carefully calibrated and targeted measures, they're going to have to show what they will cost in the mid-year update to the budget. But, you know, they could decide at some point in the next 3 or 4 weeks, they'll have to make a judgment as to whether it's likely that oil prices will stay high for an extended period of time or not. And that's a very difficult judgment to make. I just think they should be conscious. As senior officials of the Reserve Bank have explicitly stated in recent weeks, that they're determined to prevent inflation from accelerating further. Indeed, they want to bring inflation down to the midpoint of their 2-3% target band that's been given to them by the government of the day. And if governments throw lots of cash in an untargeted way at a majority of Australian households, that will increase the probability that the Reserve Bank will raise interest rates more than they otherwise would.
1: Mm, yeah, that's the catch-22. We'll have to wait to see. Doing nothing's not an option, though, is it?
0: Well, I mean, it's always an option. It's not always the right option or the best option. But as I say, if the government feels it does need to do things, I think whatever they should do should be carefully calibrated and targeted to the places that really will be adversely affected by an extended period of high fuel prices, petrol and diesel, and who use a lot of downstream products, including in particular our farmers. It should be targeted at them and at low-income earners who can't readily afford to pay higher prices for petrol, rather than an untargeted measure like a reduction in the petroleum products excise would be.
1: Mm. Does it become an administrative nightmare for governments to, you know, to target their response like that, to just give subsidies

0: certain sectors and work out how much subsidy to which one?
1: Well, it's pretty easy to identify farm businesses and construction businesses, for example, as ones who are most likely to be affected by higher fuel prices. Governments do that, although there are plenty of programs that already exist that are specifically targeted at the agricultural sector, for example. We have mechanisms based on people who are in receipt of the age pension or who hold Commonwealth healthcare cards as people who are more likely to be in need of assistance in times like this than, you know, people who are on high incomes and have plenty of savings that they can draw upon. There are well-established mechanisms for targeting things that, you know, might involve a bit more administration than a blanket cut in the petrol excise, but nonetheless, I think would be a much more effective use of what ultimately are limited public resources. I mean, as I said before, if they were to halve the petrol excise for 12 months, that would cost more than $12 billion. Adding to the debt which governments have been racking up for decades, and that's not a sensible thing to do from the perspective of younger generations who will ultimately have to service and pay down this debt.
0: Mm. Saul Eslake is here. He's an independent economist. A few of your thoughts on the text line 0467 922 702. Someone says, I totally agree with Saul Eslake. We need to cut the excise for just targeted sectors like transport and agriculture. Thomas says, why don't we save some of our cash by cancelling the submarine contracts that we have on order? That's from Thomas. Andrew is here on the phone lines. 1300 222 702. Hi, Andrew. What are your thoughts?
2: I was just wanting to ask Saul, it's a slightly different topic, but the Reserve Bank only has at its disposal interest rates, and any government that tried to adjust GST would be committing political suicide. Would it be possible for the government to grant the Reserve Bank the ability to adjust the GST, thereby the government's at arm's length from GST adjustments, and rather than them just putting up interest rates that only affects one third of people who have mortgages, it would affect everybody who buys goods and services?
1: I think that's a very sound suggestion by Andrew, although there is one big problem with it, and that is that if you raise the GST, because the revenue from the GST goes to the states would almost certainly spend it in ways that would add to inflation. Let me put another alternative that I flagged a few times over the last 6 months, which would be, instead of raising the GST or income tax, what about raising the compulsory super contribution as an alternative to raising interest rates? If you did that, it would impact the disposable income of a much broader section of the population than raising interest rates. As Andrew rightly says, only about a third of Australian households have a mortgage, and increases in interest rates don't affect people who've paid off their home outright and don't really affect people who are renting. Whereas if you raise the super contribution rate temporarily as an alternative, that would affect a bigger section of the population. It would still be those people's money. They would get it back when they retired, or alternatively, if at some point in the future the economy slowed a lot and unemployment started to rise, you could cut the compulsory super contribution rate and people would get it back then. And, you know, I think that would be a worthwhile alternative to consider. I suspect that it's not going to happen because it would require politicians to legislate that, and politicians are very reluctant to accept responsibility for decisions that temporarily make people worse off. It's much easier to say, as the Treasurer always does when interest rates go up, I feel your pain, but don't blame me, it's the independent central bank.
0: Craig is here in Copacabana. Craig, what are you thinking? Do you think we need to do something about fuel prices?
3: G'day, Renee. G'day, Saul. Look, thanks for the conversation. Most enjoying what Saul's having to say. I've got a couple of points to make. Saul, I wonder whether it's great having an economic perspective, but of course the politicians are probably going to want to take a political perspective rather than an economic one. And so whilst you're suggesting, as an economist, you're suggesting that a targeted approach is the best way to go, I'm guessing that a politician would say, I don't think so. The broader the approach, the more appealing it's going to be to the broader electorate. So I wonder whether there's a clash between a political solution versus an economic solution.
1: Well, Craig, I think you're right. Politicians are motivated by what will win them votes or avoid losing them votes. That, for example, is why the federal government is shoveling $6 billion a year to the richest state in the country, Western Australia, that it doesn't need, because both sides of politics want to retain or regain House of Representatives seats from Western Australia. And if you were looking for a way of cutting government spending in order to spend it on things that were more worthwhile, that would be top of my list. And as I say, there are alternatives to using interest rates. I mean, if you go back far enough in the 1950s, 60s and early 70s, governments used to respond to bouts of inflation, not by raising interest rates, but by imposing temporary surcharges on income tax. Most famously, in the aftermath or in the shadow of the Korean War, when Australia's inflation rate got up to over 20%, the highest inflation we've ever had, the Menzies government brought down a budget which included a 10% surcharge on both personal and company income tax, a requirement that companies pay their tax installments 6 months early, and an increase in the wholesale sales tax rate, as it then was, from 8.5% to 12.5%. And the then Treasurer, Sir Arthur Fadden, said after he'd introduced what the newspapers called a horror budget, that he could have fitted all of his friends in a phone box. And it worked. The inflation rate fell from over 20% to virtually zero in 12 months. Mm. And governments did similar things on a smaller scale in the late 50s, late 60s and early 70s, but using what economists call fiscal policy, that is taxes or government spending, to deal with inflation fell out of intellectual fashion in the late 70s and early 80s. Governments who used to control the Senate no longer did, which meant they couldn't necessarily get legislation changing tax scales in response to inflation through the parliament. And eventually politicians discovered that it was much easier to allow the Reserve Bank to bear the burden of dealing with inflation. And as I said before, as Jim Chalmers always does, when interest rates go up, you know, I feel your pain, but it's not my fault. It's the independent central bank. So the likelihood that politicians will go back to accepting responsibility for decisions that temporarily make people worse off for a longer term gain is probably pretty small.
0: Saul, always good to hear your views, and I do thank you for your time tonight.
1: That's been an absolute pleasure, Renee. Thank you for having me.
0: A lot to mull over in that. That's Saul Eslake, the independent economist, as we brace to find out what the Anthony Albanese government will do.
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0: Now, we have a giveaway coming up for you next, but we owe our quiz winner tonight this song. It's Aha. The song is Take On Me and it's bang on 8:30.

0: We were talking about mums and how thankful we are for our mums a bit earlier in the quiz. This is a lovely comment on the text line from Jay in Dapto. Thank you, Jay. He says, I'm thankful for my mum's ever presence at my childhood soccer games. Even when it was raining and it was cold at 9 o'clock in the morning on a Saturday in the middle of winter, I would still take to the field and I could hear my mum cheering from the sideline for not just me, but for the entire team. It always made me run a little faster and kick a little harder. Thanks, Jay.
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0: Now, our evening's giveaway, which is happening all this week, it is for a night of accommodation for two people in Canberra to go along to the exhibition at the National Gallery of Australia. The exhibition is the Arthur Boyd Tapestries exhibition, and it's on until the 18th of October. So you've got plenty of time, over a month, to go along and take up that opportunity. All you have to do is keep listening because I've got a little question. And if you can get that right tonight, you will have a 1 in 4 chance of winning that great prize. We're also throwing in, and this is courtesy of the National Gallery, we're also throwing in an exhibition publication, a woven tote bag worth $48, an exhibition notebook, a postcard tear pack, and a bookmark. The total of all of that, those little extras, is about $150, and then you've got the night in Canberra, so it's a great little prize. To find out more about the exhibition, Elspeth Pitt is the Senior Curator of Australian Art at the NGA, and she joins us now. Hello, Elspeth. Oh, I got you there. Hello.
3: Hi, are you there?
0: I am. Arthur Boyd, he's possibly one of our greatest Australian artists. I think we all know that. We know and love his work, but I didn't know that he did tapestries.
3: Well, this is such an interesting story. In the 1960s, the early 1960s, Boyd commenced a collaborative relationship with the manufacturer de Tapisserie de Portalegre, which was a very kind of a wonderful tapestry manufacturer in Portugal. And he made a number of early tapestries with the manufacturer. But in 1970, he commissioned

0: are The Life of St. Francis of Assisi Tapestries, and this is a series of 20 vast tapestries. Each tapestry measures approximately 2.5 by 3.5 meters. And they're absolutely exquisite. They're based on a series of coloured pastel drawings that Boyd had made. And they're magnificent. This is the first time that the National Gallery has displayed them in full, despite having acquired them by purchase in 1975. So they're really extraordinary. And given that they're textiles, given that they're tapestries, they're light sensitive. So we're only able to display them in their inaugural presentation for a few months. So as you said, we've just got a few more weeks left in the exhibition.
1: So he made these tapestries, or they were made for him some 50 years ago, but we've never seen them on display altogether, ever. Wow.
0: I mean, they're so impressive, and people keep asking me, why haven't they been displayed before? They're so exquisite, they're so extraordinary, akin to a work of art like Ned Kelly's, Ned, excuse me, Sidney Nolan's Ned Kelly paintings. But really, when people come, it becomes readily apparent. They are so big, they require such a vast footprint to display them. That it's rare for us to have the space to be able to do this. So, we hope people can come along. The visitation has been extraordinary. It's really exceeded our expectations so far. But just to see them presented collectively and to see Boyd's artistry in terms of the wildly original imagery, it's a really kind of breathtaking exhibition.
1: So why would Arthur Boyd, an Australian artist born in Victoria, and then he spent the rest of his life, as we know, in Bundanon, why would he be so fascinated by the monk St. Francis of Assisi?
0: Well, that's such a good question, and it's really the question that I began with when I began kind of researching the project and writing the essay for the accompanying publication. And really, Boyd wasn't raised a Catholic, but he did have a kind of a varied religious upbringing. And as a child, he learned about St. Francis through his grandmother and his grandparents, who would read to him aloud. They'd read the Bible, they'd read the legends of St. Francis, they'd read poetry and plays. So that was kind of the beginning point. But, really, as he grew older, I think Boyd really began to feel an affinity with St. Francis of Assisi, and that may sound kind of strange, but in reality, both men were artists and poets and pacifists and environmentalists. So Boyd really carried St. Francis with him throughout his life. He began painting on the theme of the saint when he was really just a young man in his 20s, when he was serving in, for the Australian Army during the Second World War. He turns to the saint again in the 1950s, and really at the very end of his life, he's revisiting his earlier work and he's retitling paintings that he had made in the 1960s. But it's really in this sort of period between 1964 and 1974 that Boyd makes this very kind of dedicated body of work around the saint that involves him drawing in pencil and then pastel. He makes lithographs, he makes paintings, ceramics, and ultimately these tapestries. And indeed, in that kind of 60s period, he visits Italy twice. And the second time he goes in 1964, it's with the express intent of visiting the terrain in which or on which St. Francis had lived and had worked. So it was really kind of a lifelong fascination that he had with the saint.
1: I mean, St. Francis of Assisi, it's an incredible story, isn't it? He was the son of a wealthy Italian cloth merchant. This is the 13th century. He gives up everything. He gives up all of his clothing, all of his money, all of his inheritance to live in this radical kind of life of poverty.
0: But it was poverty with a reason. He was giving everything away. He was giving himself, as an act of service. And again, there's this kind of point of affinity with Boyd, because Boyd gave so much of himself and, his possessions away. When the gallery acquired the tapestries in 1975, those works were acquired alongside the Arthur Boyd gift, which was a gift given by Arthur, which comprised almost 4,000 works of art. And that really kind of represented or encompassed his practice from the 1930s to the 1970s. And there are a number of works within that particular gift that relate directly to his St. Francis imagery and to the tapestries in particular. So we've been able to draw from that gift within the context of the current exhibition. But also, as I'm sure you know, and many of your listeners will know, Boyd and his wife Yvonne later gave their property, Bundanon, to the nation, and also their collection of art. So if you've not been to Bundanon before, I mean, it's, you know, not only the site of the original Boyd homestead, but now also a wonderful art museum, which currently has a sort of companion exhibition on. So I, you know, really encourage people to go because it's absolutely kind of exquisite. And it's also amazing to be able to see these two bodies of work in tandem. Our exhibition at the National Gallery obviously centres around the St. Francis tapestries, but the exhibition currently on at Bundanon centres on the Nebuchadnezzar paintings. So these are kind of two historical figures that Boyd was really sort of invested in and drawn to throughout the 1960s and into the 1970s in particular.
1: Mm. So now to our giveaway. We know that Arthur Boyd was inspired by classical music, and these tapestries are rich, aren't they, in musical association. We've got a piece of music here, and all you have to do, if you'd like to win the opportunity to have a night stay in Canberra at the National Gallery's expense, they're putting you up in accommodation. You'll have access to see this wonderful exhibition from Arthur Boyd, Tapestries, it's called, and this lovely prize pack worth up to $150. All you have to do is identify who the composer is here in this piece of classical music that Arthur Boyd was greatly inspired by. Thank you, Elspeth. Thank you so much for being here.
0: Thank you so much.
1: 1-300-222-702 is the number if you know. Who is this?

Arthur Boyd made the extraordinary comment that the music, such as this, that he listened to as he painted, was as important as the actual brushes. This piece was particularly inspirational to him. It's obviously the piano. Who's the classical composer behind this piece? 1-300-222-702 for your chance to go into our draw. You'd have a 1 in 4 chance of winning this wonderful prize.

0: painting with this particular sonata being played in the background. Who is the composer behind this fabulous piece of music? 1-300-222-702. Let's go to Linda in Bemboka. Hello, Linda.
1: Hello, how are you?
0: I'm really well. Any ideas who the classical composer here might be?
1: I think it may be Beethoven.
0: Is it Beethoven? You are absolutely correct. Well done. It's Beethoven, the Piano Sonata number 13 in E flat major. Congratulations, Linda. You will go into our draw. So you've got a 1 in 4 chance of winning that prize. We will draw it on Thursday night.
1: Oh, wonderful. Thank you very much. Okay, I'm
0: thank
1: excited.
0: You. Good luck.
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0: We'll do that again tomorrow night and then on Wednesday and Thursday night, and we'll make the decision. We'll have a draw and we'll draw out one of those four winners. So keep listening tomorrow night if you'd like a chance to win as well. It's time to take you back to a pretty random year. Each week we do this. We choose a year and ask you, what were you doing? What do you remember from this year? Tonight we're going back to 1974.

You might have a memory that is sparked by some of the key events that we play here. This was the winner of Eurovision in 1974. You know this Swedish pop group?

0: 1974 was the year of Watergate, that incredible scandal. August the 9th, it was US President Richard Nixon forced to step down, succeeded by Gerald Ford following the unravelling of the Watergate cover-up.
1: I have never been a quitter. To leave office before my term is completed is abhorrent to every instinct in my body. But as president, I must put the interests of America first. America needs a full-time president and a full-time Congress, particularly at this time with problems we face at home and abroad.
0: Of course, in 1974, on Christmas Eve, it was the moment of Cyclone Tracy, when the severe tropical cyclone completely flattened Darwin, killing 71 people and destroying most of the city.
2: Oh, it was really terrifying. There was houses collapsing. You could hear them collapsing all around the place, and things coming through the windows, and the noise was really bad.
3: What is the effect of the wind, in fact? Did you go out inside and stand in it? What's it feel like?
2: I didn't stand in the real bad bit. About half an hour beforehand, there was a lull, and we went out into that, and it came back up to about 70 mile an hour, and it took you a long time to get anywhere, and that wasn't half as bad as when the real wind hit.
3: Much noise?
2: Oh, it was deafening. The houses that were collapsing around the place, and sheet iron flying around the place, and trees falling down. It was really terrifying.
3: Could you believe it when you got up next morning and saw the result?
2: No, my landlord said that we've lost everything, and I didn't believe him. When I went outside, I almost collapsed. Everything's lost.
3: Can we ask you why you're leaving Darwin?
4: My house is wrecked.
3: What sort of condition is it in? Is anything left of it at all?
4: No, just the floor and the post standing up. That's all.
3: Did it stand for very long, or did it sort of disintegrate over a period of time?
4: About half an hour. It was starting to collapse, so we just sat under the cart.
0: Very early on Christmas.

0: day. That tropical cyclone that completely flattened Darwin. 1974, also the year that Mungo Man was discovered. The 40,000-year-old remains of Mungo Man uncovered at Lake Mungo in New South Wales.
1: Mungo Man is a man who lived 42,000 years ago on the shores of Lake Mungo.
2: He very clever man, Mungo Man. He was a leader of the people. So that when he did die and was buried, he was treated special.
3: He, to us, would be like a king with no throne.
1: In 1974, Jim Bowler was at Lake Mungo and he saw Mungo's brow glinting at him.
4: So that was a moment when Australian history changed. That was a blinding moment.
3: He's come from out of the ground back up to tell us something. He's give us a story.
0: It really revolutionised our understanding of the deep antiquity of Indigenous Australian civilisation, didn't it? The finding of Mungo Man. 1974 was also the year that the Rocky Horror Picture Show came to Australian theatres.

0: In fact, it was Reg Livermore that starred as Frankenfurter. And I think Australian theatregoers just were aghast. 1974, of course, it was the year, a big year for Australian federal parliament. It was the year that Prime Minister Gough Whitlam called a very rare double dissolution federal election, May the 18th in 1974, after the Senate blocked key government bills. Whitlam won that election, making him the first Labor Prime Minister to win two consecutive elections. But 1974 in August, there was an historic joint sitting of the Houses of Parliament. And it was the first time that the two Houses of Parliament sat together to pass disputed legislation.
1: This is an historic, an unprecedented, a sobering occasion. We are witnessing for the first time a joint sitting of the House of Representatives and the Senate of Australia. It is the first time that the members of both houses have sat together as a single legislative body. It is the first time that the proceedings of Parliament, of either House, have been televised to the nation. I welcome the opportunity thus provided for the Australian people to see the workings of their Parliament at close hand, to consider the bills now before us, and to reflect on the reasons why this extraordinary joint sitting of Parliament has come about. For, momentous as the sitting is, the reasons for it are not a matter for pride. It has come about because of the repeated refusal of the Senate to pass legislation which has been approved by the House of Representatives, the People's House, the House where alone governments are made and unmade.
0: That was the then Prime Minister Gough Whitlam. We know that a bit over a year after that, 1975, Gough Whitlam was dismissed in the Great Dismissal. John has given us a call from Denniston. Hello, John.
2: Good evening, Renee. How are you?
0: What do you remember from 1974?
2: I remember Christmas Day. My family were having Christmas at my auntie's place, and I remember in the evening over the radio came the call out for the Navy units to return to base so that they could leave the next morning to do their weeks. It took them a week to sail from Sydney around up to Darwin to assist with the relief work with the aftermath of Cyclone Tracy.
0: Yeah. So, it's a day that probably you'll never forget.
2: Indeed, yes. I was only we'll be fifth form. It's now year 11 in high school. I was a teenager, and it was a very vivid. I just thought it very strange that on Christmas Day the Navy was being called out, because at that point we hadn't heard about the destruction, and it wasn't until the next day and ongoing that we actually heard about how catastrophic the destruction was.
0: It really was, wasn't it? Killing 71 people and destroying so much of Darwin. Hey, John, thank you for your memory.
2: You're welcome.
0: 1974 was also the year of the rumble in the jungle.
3: The rumble. Don't we rumble? Float like a butterfly and sting like a bee. Rumble, young man, rumble. Hey!
4: That's what we're going to do. We're going to rumble.
0: Muhammad Ali defeating George Foreman in Zaire to regain the heavyweight boxing championships. It was the year that this show premiered.

1950s nostalgia came to the ABC airways in this year, 1974. Tim says, I've been to Lake Mungo. It's extremely atmospheric. He also says Steve Guerin scored the try of the century. It was the grand final, Bulldogs versus East. West Germany won the 1974 FIFA World Cup, defeating the Netherlands in that final. What else happened? Dungeons and Dragons were released. The Rubik's Cube, that iconic puzzle, came into the fall. And Stephen King's debut, his first horror novel, Carrie, launched his career as a best-selling author. Have you read Carrie? But this is the song that was the number one song across Australia. It was Alvin Stardust.

The number one song in Australia in 1974. Coming up to 5 minutes of news, and then our neuroscientist Rick van der Zwaan is back. What do you know about amnesia? If you've got a story about that, we'd love to hear from you.

0: ABC News, good evening. I'm William Howard Evans. An Australian man and his two young children have been found dead at a home in Bali in what local authorities suspect is a murder-suicide. Indonesia correspondent Tim Swanston has more, and a warning, it contains details some listeners may find distressing.
1: Denpasar City Police said they were carrying out inquiries, including crime scene analysis and looking at CCTV footage and speaking to witnesses there at the scene. But certainly quite a horrific, quite a distressing scene. Bali Police said that the family had been leasing this bungalow in Kuta since 2022. Now they are examining further inquiries, and we've spoken to the Department of Foreign Affairs and Trade. It says that it's providing consular assistance to the family of three Australians who died in Bali. Those investigations are sort of really just beginning. I imagine we'll have more in the days to come.
0: If you or someone you know

0: need someone to talk to, call Lifeline on 13 11 14. Energy Minister Chris Bowen has made no promises to reintroduce targeted relief at the Bowser as global oil prices surge. The government reduced the fuel excise when the war in the Middle East broke out earlier this year, subsidising costs for Australians. The cut to the excise tapered off by the end of July. Mr Bowen has not committed to cutting the excise again as oil prices surged to a four-month high.
1: Look, we said that the excise cut was temporary. We were very clear on that right from the beginning. We did extend it a bit to have it gradually return to more normal levels. That has played out. We're not going to, you know, we're not going to respond to every daily movement on the world oil price.
0: The EU's foreign policy chief, Kaja Kallas, says a Russian attack on a Ukrainian train near the border with Poland was intended to scare off Western countries from supporting Kyiv. Sunday's attack happened soon after a train carrying senior European officials has passed through the same station. Ms. Kallas says Ukraine's allies should stand firm, and her comments have been echoed by French Foreign Minister Jean-Noël Barrot.
2: The goal is very clear, to intimidate Europeans, to discourage them and above all to divide them, since what we've witnessed over the past 5 years is intensified aggression on the part of Vladimir Putin against the European Union and NATO, because he knows that our strength lies in our unity.
0: With more than 90% of the votes counted in the general election in Sweden, left-wing opposition parties look set to win a three-seat majority. Final results may not be known for several days, but Social Democrats are set to be the biggest party. Their leader, Magdalena Andersson, says the opposition is ready to govern.
3: We must now await the final election results. But my message is clear. We Social Democrats will always stand ready to take responsibility for the outcome. Regardless of the final result, there is reason to seek a new spirit of cooperation in Swedish politics.
0: Back home, fugitive property developer Jean Nassif has told the New South Wales corruption watchdog he was happy to pay to fund Liberal Party branch stacking if it meant his developments would proceed. Emily Baker reports.
4: The Independent Commission Against Corruption is investigating allegations Mr Nassif paid Liberal Party operatives to gain power so they would help his developments progress. Appearing via video link from Lebanon, he denied he'd paid bribes or sought to influence political outcomes, but did not dispute the operatives expected $2 million from him. Mr Nassif said he didn't care how his money was used.
5: And it is my pleasure if they use it to recruit, do anything.
4: Mr Nassif is scheduled to reappear tomorrow.
0: The Redfern Legal Centre says a police raid at several venues in Sydney's Oxford Street precinct on Saturday was discriminatory and intimidating. Officers, aided by sniffer dogs, searched 65 people and issued 12 fines and 6 cannabis cautions. Redfern Legal Centre solicitor Ryan Terrell says raiding nightclubs is not an effective way to disrupt the supply of drugs and can cause people with drugs to behave dangerously.
6: For example, phenomenon that's known as panic consumption or preloading drugs, which can result in overdoses of drugs as a result of attempting to evade a drug dog or a search.
0: And briefly in sport, the Penrith Panthers co-captain Nathan Cleary has suffered a stress-related bone issue in his foot during Saturday's NRL qualifying final win over the Sydney Roosters. The star halfback will continue to be assessed and monitored by the club's medical team. Penrith's next game is a preliminary final in under 2 weeks. ABC News.

0: to Evenings
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2: Hello, and thank you for being here and choosing the ABC. And thank you to Ray, who's texted in about Arthur Boyd. Ray says, in the early 1960s, I lived in the same street as Arthur Boyd. It was northeast of Melbourne in Beaumaris. Now, I remember Arthur used to paint oils on the bumper of his old car. He taught me in his painting studio and he lent my family his clinker. His clinker-built rowboat stored on the beach below. It was in Port Phillip Bay. As a small boy, he was such a creative inspiration to me. Wow. Thank you, Ray.

0: The new film tonight is The Wait, and it stars Russell Crowe. And Blake Howard's going to compare that to Escape from Alcatraz. So that'll be interesting. Two movies of great escapes coming your way. Tash will be here on the hot topics being talked about this week. But first up, we welcome back neuroscientist Rick van der Zwaan. Hello, Rick. Great to have you back.
1: Hey, Renee.
0: It feels great to be back. I've been looking forward to it. Ever. Yes, it lovely does. To have you here. Now, Rick, we're talking amnesia. I think it's amnesia.
1: I've forgotten.
0: People might remember back in August, Federal Labor MP Ed Husic. He was involved in a serious accident on the M7 motorway in Sydney. Now, the story is it was early August, August the 4th. He was driving home from after work. He was on the M7 and about 6:20 at night, his car was rear-ended by a truck. Now, the truck was travelling, as we understand it, at about 80 kilometres an hour. This is at Dean Park on the M7. Now, the issue is that Ed Husic was taken to hospital. He was very lucky to walk away from anything more serious, but he was taken to hospital overnight. He had minor abrasions, a hairline fracture on one vertebrae, and a concussion was sustained. The next day, so he leaves hospital and he is told by his doctors that he can't go back to work for a few weeks. The good news is that he has completely recovered and he is back at work now. But here's the interesting part. Rick, Ed Husic says he has absolutely no recollection of what happened, not just at 6:30 p.m. that night, but from midday that day and onward until he woke up in the emergency department at Westmead Hospital. How can that be?
1: Oh, look, this is a great question, Renee, because it depends on our understanding of how brains work, but also what we understand by memory. And there's been a lot of work happening at the moment, because one of the things that we know is that concussions, and we'll talk about what they are in a second, but concussions can be fairly, heavy, or they can be very, very light. But the thing that is clear now, even light concussions can impact brains for 2, 3, or 4 weeks, and in kids, even longer. So let's talk about what concussions are. Concussions occur when you have your brain hit the side of your skull. So if you a brain's about the consistency of a really well-set jelly if you put your finger on it, and it sits in a fluid, which is your cerebrospinal fluid, and all that's in the hard box that is your skull. And the CSF, your cerebrospinal fluid, is there to make sure your brain isn't bouncing off the side of your skull all the time. It acts like a damper. Mm. But if you take a very heavy hit and your head moves quickly, it doesn't work. And so, it works a bit, but it doesn't stop your brain hitting the side of your skull. And it's that impact that causes a concussion. One of the big myths about concussions is that you actually need a head hit, and you don't. You can be, like you see some of those, if you watch rugby league or rugby union or other contact sports, you sometimes see people get a really big hit to the body and they'll be down for a few moments. That can lead to a concussion. So you don't need a head injury. You don't need a head hit to get a concussion. It can just be a big hit on your body, which is why, if you're sitting in your car with your seatbelt on and you get rear-ended, say, as in Ed Husic's case, you get rear-ended very fast, your head first will snap back, but it won't go back very far because it'll hit the headrest with a bit of luck. And then your body, the energy of your body will go forward. And if your seatbelt's working, it will restrain you. And you might not hit your head on the dashboard or the steering wheel, but you still will go forward as far as you can and then spring back again. And that backwards, forwards, backwards bangs your brain in your skull. And that gives you the concussion.
0: Okay, I get that he's had the concussion. And as serious as that is, I don't understand.

0: explained why the memory loss that's sustained is from 6 hours before the impact.
1: Yeah, right. So this is where it gets really interesting. So concussions are not bruising of the brain. And in fact, people with concussion, you can take an MRI of the brain or, you know, you can do some imaging of it. Can't see a thing. The brain looks perfectly normal. What concussions do is stretch neurons. They don't necessarily break them, but they stretch them. And that stretching causes a release of glutamate. And glutamate is the an excitatory neurotransmitter. And it makes, instead of having, you know, normal, ordered, sequential firing patterns, all the neurons that are stretched fire all at once. And that's a really energy expensive thing. So you have ions rushing out of neurons, you have ion, other ions rushing into the neurons. And every neuron has a little, what it's called the ion pump, has a pump that works to put things back to normal so it's ready to fire again. But you have this massive, massive release of excitatory neurotransmitter, and then the ion pumps kick in and start to work. But they can't work hard enough. And one of the structures that is impacted by all of this is the structure in every single neuron that is designed to provide it with energy. And so you get this massive demand for energy. At the same time, the structure in the neuron that's responsible for energy can't work. So you have this complete dysregulation of neural activity. Now, the reason that that impacts your memories is this. Memories have got, when we think about our memories, we need to think about three parts. You've got an encoding part. So when you have an event, or when you, you know, read a book or say hello to someone or have a conversation or even just think through what, you know, gee, I've got to get this, what was I, did I have to get at the shops? You have an encoding part where you're trying to, where you're taking the information that's come in and you're starting to lay down a memory. And then you have a consolidation part. And the consolidation part is where the synaptic patterns that encode that memory are strengthened, and then retrieval. Now, the way to think about that is the encoding part, if you think about wet cement, the encoding part is putting down the wet cement and maybe writing your name in it. The consolidation part is the drying of the cement. So if you wrote your name in wet cement, it's vulnerable until the cement's dry, and then the retrieval part is being able to read your name, right? Yeah. So what happens is in a concussion, anything that is not consolidated is under threat of loss because the synapses have been so disrupted by the stretching that they can't consolidate, they can't form those strong connections that you need to recover memory, you know, to have a memory, not recover a memory, to have a memory. So anything that's not fully consolidated is vulnerable through concussion, and you may not be able to retrieve it. So in Ed Husic's case, the impact has given him such a concussion that consolidation reaches back six, you know, the impact on those consolidating memories reaches back 6 hours and forward a little bit till he wakes up into the in the emergency room. So he's had, you know, from when he wakes up all the way back to everything, that every experience that he's encoded, well, he's had, has been not able to be encoded or has not consolidated, and that's why he can't remember.
0: Gosh. So is it common that it goes back 5, 6, 7 hours, or could it go back even more? Could it go back 12 hours, 24 hours?
1: It can go back a long time, but there's different, there can be different, there's different types of memory loss as well. So that model that I've just given you, that consolidation part, that can be impacted by physical trauma, but you can also have emotional trauma that causes you to lose your memory as well. And that acts by a different mechanism, and that different mechanism can push your ability to recall even more, you know, more consolidated memories back even further. The thing to know about, the thing to understand about consolidating memories is that there's two mechanisms. There's a fast mechanism which takes minutes to hours, and that's the mechanism that's been impacted in Ed Husic. And then there's a slower mechanism that takes from those hours to weeks or even years. Now, we all know, we've talked a bit about the hippocampus in the past, and everyone who, you know, knows a bit about memory will know that hippocampus is involved. When you have an experience, the hippocampus is the thing that drives the initial consolidation. So it says, this pattern of neurons, the simple way of understanding it, it says, this pattern of neurons needs to fire in this way for you to have the memory. And then the consolidation is rehearsal of that pattern so that the synapses involved are strengthened and you can recover that memory. Now, the hippocampus is involved in that initial consolidation, but over time and over, you know, repeated recovery of a memory. So every time you think about something, so it might be, let's say you get a credit card, you know, a new credit card's got a new number on it. And, you know, if you're like me, you try and learn the number so you don't have to go try and remember where you left your wallet. You know, or a new mobile phone number or whatever it is, you rehearse it, you recover it, you have to check it a few times, but eventually you just know that number. For the first part of that process, the hippocampus is always involved. But the more and more and more you rehearse it for weeks and weeks and weeks and weeks, or even months and years, the more you rehearse it, the less the hippocampus is involved and the more the system can do it on its own. So while the hippocampus is involved, you're really vulnerable to concussive impacts on memory. But the longer you've had the memory, the more the less concussion can still be disruptive, but there's also impacts of trauma, which is driven by your emotional responses more than anything else.
0: Mm. So in Ed Husick's case, he couldn't remember anything from 6 hours before the accident up until, you know, many hours after. It wasn't until he kind of woke up in the emergency department, he says, and then he had to, over the next days, try to go back to text messages, photographs, electronic toll histories to kind of put together where he was and what he was doing in the lead up to the accident.
1: That's right.
0: And what happened afterwards. He didn't get any of that memory back.
1: No, and one of the things that, and this is a really interesting thing, and in some ways a little bit, you need some caution around it. Our brains hate gaps, right? And so we fill them in all the time, and we do that perceptually, and we do it in our memories as well. And so one of the things, when your brain's trying to recover memories like this, and if you did nothing at all, over time you will recover some of those memories. So, you know, Ed Husick's memory is affected, let's say it's affected for 9 hours, 6 hours before and 2 or 3 hours afterwards. So somewhere between 8 and 9 hours. The memories that are 6 hours old have had more time to consolidate than the memories, you know, half an hour before the accident. So those very, you know, those 6 hour memories over the course of time are likely to be recovered. They may not be strong memories, you know, not as strong as what he had for breakfast that morning, but that, you know, that he will start to recover some of those memories. But of course, no one wants to wait weeks, you know, days or hours, weeks, days or even months to get those memories back. So what happens is you do what Ed's doing, and you're trying to, you know, you're trying to piece it together. You read things, you talk to people, you look at pictures. But because your brain has still got that trauma, it has trouble separating out source acquisition. And so some of those things that you look at or are told or read get consolidated and overwrite what you may have remembered anyway. So some of those things that you hear after the accident, you will remember, you will experience as the memory of the accident, but in fact you got them afterwards. And that's why, you know, that's why eyewitness testimony and stuff can sometimes be a bit problematic, because it's difficult in some situations, and following concussion is one of them, it's sometimes difficult to separate out what is a memory of the event and what is recall of something you've learned after the event about that event, if that makes sense.
0: Mm. Dr. Rick van der Zwaan is here. It is fascinating, isn't it? So for some people, once the brain kind of stabilizes and those stretch neurons return to normal, the memories will begin to consolidate and you'll be able to retrieve them.
1: Yep.
0: But I'm thinking for other people, this is not Ed Husic I'm thinking, but for other people, is it possible that the concussion does so much damage to the neurons that they don't recover?
1: Oh, yeah, you can. There will be memories that you'll never have. You know, like there will be things that you've experienced before the concussion and after the concussion that you will never recover. You'll never be able to remember them directly. You might get information about those things, but you just won't get it because the memory has never had time to consolidate. It wasn't able to. If we think about it as synaptic patterns, the synaptic patterns weren't able to be strengthened enough that you can then recall the memories. And that happens to us all the time, right? It sounds scary in that context, but there's plenty of times in our day where we're experiencing things where we will never lay down a series of synaptic patterns to recover that memory. So, you know, you may remember sitting down and having breakfast with, you know, your family or something like that this morning. But unless something remarkable happens, what happens for the next half an hour after that, you probably don't remember in 2 days' time because it was unremarkable. There's nothing to make it worth remembering. So you've had the experience, but in all the events of a day, your hippocampus has said, okay, these things are worth remembering, but these things are not. And even things that we have learned, you know, how many times, you know, if you think back to your school days, and you probably learned in high school, you know, Boyle's Law, for example. If I asked you to remember that, could you do that right now?
0: No.
1: Right? So you could remember it for the HSC or whatever, you know, the equivalent was wherever you did high school. But you can't remember it now. So we do lose access to those synaptic patterns over time all the time. It's just that a concussion, for example, is a very kind of acute event that causes that loss in a very short period of time rather than over years.
0: Fascinating. Rick, it is so fascinating, that brain of ours. I don't think I've ever remembered Boyle's Law, though. I don't think maybe I was not concentrating that day in class.
1: I don't even remember if I learnt it, right?
0: Rick, thank you as always. We'll catch you in a fortnight.
1: Thanks, Renee. Take care.
0: Good to be back. That is Dr. Rick van der Zwaan. And just to reassure you that Ed Husic is back at work, he has returned and he has completely recovered from that. Well, it was a serious accident, wasn't it, back on the 4th of August this year. But here we are in September and, he's back at it.

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1: Calm, clear and curious.
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0: It's how you relax.
3: We've got the Mighty Challenge heading your way. Someone's got to win, so hey, might as well be you.
1: Where you surprise us.
3: Well, you're off and racing here, Steve.
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3: Oh, yeah.
0: Nightlife with Philip Clark.
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1: Evenings with Renee Grosch
0: on 702 ABC Sydney, 666 ABC Canberra, and across ABC New South Wales.

0: find out what's going on, what people are talking about. Natasha Hopman, Evening's producer, has been hard at it, and she's here now. Hello, Tash.
1: Hello, Renee.
0: Now, Sydney Sweeney is an American actress.
1: Yes.
0: She has courted some controversy in recent years, and she's done it again this week.
1: She's done it again. It's her latest controversial ad, which has been met with a lot of outrage, especially from female athletes, because she did an ad for a sports prediction company, and it shows Sydney Sweeney practically naked, posing as playing various sports.
0: So sports prediction, is that gambling?
1: It's a tool to be used for gambling, I think.
0: Right.
1: Right.
0: To predict who the winner might be.
1: Yes. Mm-hmm. So it's like a sports stat company, which again is quite linked to gambling. And yes, she's part of the latest ad to bring a profile to this not really well-known company. And I think she's definitely done it by causing so much outrage about this ad, because, you know, playing all of these sports in a highly sexualized way, practically naked, it is damaging for women who have worked so hard to be taken seriously in sport. The ad essentially says that the only valuable thing that you can be as a woman is sexy. And I just thought by 2026, we'd move past this.
0: The ad says that.
1: It's kind of what it implies, I think. At least that's what the criticisms of it have said.
0: Okay, so she as an actress is promoting this, for want of a better term, a gambling company online. And she's practically naked, kind of playing different sports.
1: Yes.
0: Right. So they're like, you know, this is the predicted company that you can use as a tool for your online gambling, right?
1: Right.
0: And so Australian female athletes have spoken out. Have athletes across the world spoken out?
1: Yes, across the world. But so many Australian athletes have also joined this chorus of outrage to this ad, because they essentially are saying that women's sport is not something to be sexualized. It should be commended for its sheer triumph and mastery, and it's making a mockery of

0: what they do as professional athletes, seeing Sydney Sweeney posing, pretending almost to play these sports in this really highly sexualized way.
1: But she's not even an athlete. Why don't they get a female athlete?
0: Exactly. So, you know, it's not just Sydney Sweeney behind this ad, right? It's she didn't design it. She didn't decide, yep, we're going to make sure, choose this highly sex symbol actress to portray someone playing sport. You know, that was a decision made in a boardroom, and I think that's what's caused all this outrage. And it's rightly so, because so many of these women who make, you know, take it very seriously, you know, it's really infuriating for them. So many of them have spoken out, including Ariane Titmus, a four-time Olympic gold medalist. She said, you know, it's not only a kick in the face to every woman who has dedicated her life to perfecting her craft, but also every woman who enjoys sports for what it really is: teamwork, friendship, dedication, excellence, unity, the list goes on. So, you know, she just thinks, how do we live in this world where monetizing a woman's body and sexualizing women's sport is still a thing?
1: The online ad has been viewed 33 million times.
0: Mm.
1: Will it be taken down? Will there be enough pressure from women that the organisation will think it's not a good advertisement for us, or are they not appealing to women? They're appealing to men.
0: I think what they're appealing for is to get their name out there, which through this outrage they have successfully done. So I think, yes, it is. It has been a success in a way that, yes, controversy does gain traction. But I also think that these really damaging ads legitimizes these really archaic ideas.
1: So there's an advertising strategy, do you think, that it's not really about the ad, it's about, can we outrage people online so they're all talking about it? And
0: yes,
1: that's the promotion of the ad.
0: Rage and controversy are a huge currency, and it seems that this ad taps into that.
1: So they would have deliberately chosen Sydney Sweeney for the ad.
0: Mm.
1: It's not that she's just one of the sort of top actresses at the moment.
0: I think definitely they've chosen her for this ad. They've created an ad to outrage women, and they have.
1: Sydney Sweeney has done this before. She's been involved in another advertising campaign just in recent years that provoked a lot of outrage across the globe. Do you want to remind us of that one?
0: She did an ad for a jeans company, and it was linking the fact that jeans and genes in your human body.
1: Okay, right? So jeans as in the jeans that you wear, J-E-A-N-S versus jeans, G-E-N-E-S.
0: Yes.
1: Are linked.
0: Well, it was more just that in this jeans pants ad, she was essentially saying that her blonde hair, blue eyes were good genes, and that's what good genes are, which, again, in 2026, isn't quite the tone or the line we really want to be marketing, I don't think.
1: No, in a world of global diversity.
0: Yes.
1: And equal opportunity. So, Sydney Sweeney, why doesn't she just stick to acting? Or is this part of her acting canvas?
0: Well, I think since that ad, she might just have an addiction to controversy, perhaps.
1: She thinks, being paid a lot of money.
0: Yes.
1: Mm,
0: it's a paycheck.
1: Moving on to better stories.
0: To a brighter story.
1: Celine Dion. Now, people would know that she was diagnosed some years ago with this incurable neurological disorder called stiff person syndrome. And she did that big documentary, didn't she, about that?
0: She did, yes. In 2024, I Am Celine Dion, they saw how this disease had constricted her once seemingly infallible voice, a voice that is so famous and beautiful and one of a kind. She described how, like, this stiff person syndrome caused muscle spasms so strong that it left her with broken ribs, and it made it impossible for her to perform. And in this documentary, she was so determined that she would one day return to the stage. She said, if I can't run, I'll walk. If I can't walk, I'll crawl. And she just won't stop until she returns to the stage.
1: And we saw her at the 2024 Olympic Games in Paris, her being a French-Canadian.
0: Yes.
1: It was pretty amazing.

0: magical seeing her up on stage performing there at the Olympic Games.
1: It was. It was wonderful to see that. But I think over the weekend we saw her opening night of her residency in Paris, and I just think it was her first full-length concert in 6 years. And she's back. She glided onto the stage in this black dress and an enormous diamond necklace, and she just launched into song, and it was just such a beautiful performance.
0: So she hasn't been cured of stiff person syndrome. She's just living with it.
1: She's living with it. It's an incurable disease, and she's found a way to get back on stage and perform these songs. She has had to alter some of her well-known hits to a lower register so she can perform them. But I think her song All By Myself was one of the most significant for her to perform. And, you know, she, when you see her launch into that big note, you just see the relief on her face and then triumph as she, you know, just mastered this song once again. And it was just, it was such a beautiful performance. And I've got a bit of that audio for us.
0: Thank you, Tash.
1: Thanks, Renee.

little bit of Celine Dion, her opening night of a sold-out five-week residency in Paris. Well, welcome back. After 6 years, she is now performing full-length concerts.

0: Extraordinary stuff. On the text line, 0467 922 702, about Sydney Sweeney. David in Kensington says Sydney Sweeney is actually an equity partner in this new online gambling company. So she is not just the talent being paid. David's suggesting she's an equity partner. Interesting. Tony says, I'm not sure what her motives are behind her choice of advertising jobs, but they are reflective, he thinks, of her acting choices. Tony says her acting choices often exploit her physical attractiveness. Thanks, Tony. And Jabrilla says the modern actresses are no Hedy Lamarrs. Hedy Lamarr, the legendary actress who co-invented a radio guidance system which saved many lives in World War II.
1: The best and brightest minds were

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11: Let's go to the movies. Blake Howard joins us. He's the host of the film podcast One Heat Minute, where he discusses a whole host of movies by the minutes, and he joins us now on Evenings. Hello, Blake.
12: Hey, Renee. How are you doing?
11: Tonight, you bring us The Wait, which is a film in Australian cinemas now starring Russell Crowe.
12: Yeah, Russell Crowe, Ethan Hawke, comes out actually, it's been doing sneaks around Sydney, but it gets a wider release on September 17th. And it's just an old school banger of a movie. It's excellent. If you ever ask the question, could I get the most expressive face Ethan Hawke to do the coolest Clint Eastwood circa late 60s, early 70s impression, I've got an answer for you. It's called The Wait.
11: So you like it. So the story is about a father, Ethan Hawke. It's during the Great Depression, and he joins this kind of gold smuggling trek to be reunited with his daughter. Is that it?
12: Exactly. He kind of gets held over a barrel by a worker, I guess warden, you'd call him, played by Russell Crowe, Warden Clancy. And it's the Depression era, and the weight is not just a metaphor about, you know, the weight of this task, this burden of being separated with his daughter. It's actually that they go into a gold mine, and they have to move the weight of this gold mine before it is actually collected by President Roosevelt as a result of the Great Depression, and they have to move it over land. So Warden Clancy gets four crooks, one of them who he can remotely trust, played by Ethan Hawke's Samuel, and they have to trek it through the Oregon wilderness, about 100 miles of it. And at that time, there's lots of random folks walking through the woods and lots of different people who a gold mine would be a target for theft, and they've got to get back. And his word is that they will all be, you know, have radically reduced sentences, and particularly for Samuel, that he'll be reunited with his daughter. So they have to make this choice. And so it becomes this amazing, you know, beautifully kind of fixated story on the process of how hard, both on your physical body and on the pressure of, like, they cannot drop an ounce of this gold on the way back to satisfying their kind of debt. And it's just excellent. Top to bottom, features brilliant performances. It's Ethan Hawke's most sort of like very chilled out performance you've seen. It's not very talky, and he's a guy who is just so beautifully fun motor mouthing. Russell Crowe, just excellent, kind of delightfully chewing the screen in his positive way, bringing gravitas. And you just watch this crew of people try and trek this out and avoid people who are trying to stop them, backstabbing amongst Warden Clancy's goons, and unexpected passengers along the way. It's so, you know, termite art is a famous phrase that Manny Farber coined, a great film critic for the Village Voice many years ago. And it's kind of like that. It's like, how would you solve this problem? And it brings things back into like sharp focus. Really excellent, propulsive movie, had me on the edge of my seat. So tactile. It's just getting through a wilderness with the heaviest packs imaginable, trying to cross rickety bridges where the weight of your pack will make it fall down. So you have to think of creative solutions of how to fix that problem. Just excellent movie, a complete shock, but another real excellent one that I get to recommend to the audience tonight.
11: What was the term? The termite?
12: Termite art.
11: So it's like termite art.
12: I love that too. It's like some people call it, like, excuse the language, but it's like process porn. You know, when you watch a heist movie or something like that, you get obsessed with the processes that the actors have to do. But this is kind of that beautiful, very tactile, like workmanlike thing. Like, oh God, even in a movie that wasn't so great that came out recently, Ridley Scott's The Dog Stars, there's a moment in a post-apocalyptic world where the main character has to clear a runway for his plane. And how do you do that? Well, you take logs out of the ground and you literally pick up rocks and stones and clear brush, and it's tough. And this is like 90 odd minutes of really high tension of a heist, but slowed down because you were literally slowed down by the weight. It's just such a shock and a surprise. Director Padraig McKinley does a fantastic job. And for Sydney siders who are listening, George Burgess, who you would know from South Sydney Rabbitohs fame, this is his big acting debut. He plays a goon. And let me tell you, he's a gigantic unit and he looks the part and plays great across opposite Ethan Hawke. And yeah, it's just a terrific movie with great character actors. So good.
11: Oh, okay. What about Sam Burgess? No role for him?
12: No Sam in this one. Sam's too busy coaching. But George, man, he completely shocks me. And I've asked a couple of American critic friends of mine, like, you know what? This is the perfect meld of my interests. The NRL and films finally together. We had to wait a long time since Ian Roberts and Superman Returns, but here we are with Georgie Burgess in the way.
11: So good. Let's take a listen.
0: Problem shared is a burden half, so what's the problem, son?
2: I'm in here. That's my problem. Got a daughter. In 1 month, she'll be a ward of the state and up for adoption. Even with good time, I'm in here 6 more months.
0: I have a friend who needs a little help. I don't trust any of these boys, but I trust you. You do this thing, your time is done.
11: Oh, Big Russ, his voice is so good, isn't it? It just gets better.
12: They're both like trying to have a gravelly voice off, and it's outstanding to just listen to that trailer with you. And hello, oh yes. It's like, oh God, you can't do it. Couldn't do it if you tried, but those guys are so great at it.
11: I want to ask you about Russell Crowe in a moment, but Tony's asked, so you're comparing The Weight, which mm-hmm. is across Australian cinemas in a couple of days generally. How mm-hmm. are you comparing and contrasting this one with Escape from Alcatraz? Tony says, one of the greatest prison escape movies. Clint Eastwood is just so brilliant in it. How can you compare that to the prison escape movie Escape from Alcatraz?
12: Well, it's easy. They're both about weight. And not only weight in physical weight, but in patience. So if you have never heard or seen Escape from Alcatraz, which is a stone cold classic, Don Siegel, legendary filmmaker and kind of the person who really brought Clint Eastwood's career to life and taught him how to make films, made this movie in 1979. Clint Eastwood's character is, which Hawke is essentially doing an impression of an Eastwood from Escape from Alcatraz. He gets told, he makes a bargain with a warden, if you like. A warden says to him, no one has ever escaped. And he patiently executes a plan to dig his way into the innards of Alcatraz, and he has to empty out bits of the grime and grit that he's digging his tunnel passageways through out there. And so he's literally making his weight and eventually a paper mache version of himself to escape. That's that termite art thing I was telling you about before, Renee, which is just like you get obsessed in Escape from Alcatraz because of the process that he takes and the systems that he builds to get out of there. And it's just this same, whether it's a raft in Don Siegel's Escape from Alcatraz, it's the same in The Weight, where it's you're crossing a bridge. It's like obstacle after obstacle, people solving problems, plus all of the things that are going against them. They just are such twins, these two movies, in beautiful ways. Like, obviously, Escape from Alcatraz is a classic, but I think The Weight, in that strange way, just has that connection. So for me, pure dad cinema. Like The Weight, like Escape from Alcatraz, is a movie in a few years, all you dads out there, all granddads are going to be asleep on the couch watching halfway through, and your family's going to go, is he watching that again? And your answer is going to be, yes, I am, because it's just, it just satisfies a very specific itch. And like, not since kind of a Siegel Eastwood movie, there are only five, but not since a Siegel Eastwood movie have I seen something that is just so like that. And Ethan Hawke just crushes. Like, we don't really have a contemporary Clint Eastwood, but I think Ethan Hawke has kind of aged into that perfect Eastwood zone. It's beautiful.
11: Okay. Now, Escape from Alcatraz is based on a true story, right?
12: It is. Or I don't know. It's hard to say because it's like apocryphal, right? They're like, they always say that there was one person that escaped from Alcatraz, and later on, as we've gotten further and further since that was actually a working prison, they have said, yeah, there were numerous escape attempts where people got out of the main prison. But for people who know where Alcatraz is located in San Francisco Bay, there are sharks in the bay. So your choice is then to swim through freezing cold water miles, multiple kilometers back to the mainland once you actually escape from the island prison itself, the old fort-turned-prison. So I think we like an apocryphal tale. The tall tale is it's nice to think that some people escaped and survived, but in reality, probably not.
11: Let's take a listen. This is a little bit from the great Clint Eastwood film produced and directed by Don Siegel, Escape from Alcatraz. Back from 1979, this one.
3: I may have found a way out of here. You looking at something? Yeah, I figured. The cell block's really getting old. The moist air is corroding the concrete. And the salt is rusting the metal. And I took a nail clipper. I was digging around the grill back in the cell. I think with some work, I could dig that grill out of there, enlarge the hole, and get into the utility corridor, which leads to the top of the cell block, and maybe out on the roof.
4: How would we hide the hole while we're working on it?
3: Well, we can tear the cans out of magazines. No one will miss those. Make cardboard out of them. Paint grills on that and put it back in the hole. Maybe partially obscure it with a towel or bathrobe or whatever. I've ordered an accordion, which I'm going to put in front of my hole.
4: Suppose we make it out of the cell house. They'll know we're going at the next count.
11: How do you reckon The Weight compares to Shawshank Redemption?
12: Well, it's Shawshank is such a... Shawshank, the kind of thing you know about it right from the outset with Tim Robbins' character, is you know he's guilty. So you're kind of, even though it might be like false accusation later on and that sort of becomes part of the revelation and he goes through, it does have that feeling. Like Shawshank has that sort of feeling. The difference is that Shawshank is such like an emotional, like emotionally fulfilling, you know, the great... one of the great Aussie directors who directed Muriel's Wedding coined the term male weepies. Like it's all about the emotion and the satisfaction of like getting through. PJ Hogan would say like getting through to the end of that movie. The Weight, like Escape from Alcatraz, is more procedural. Like they are just like, we have a problem and we're going to solve it. And there is obstacle after obstacle. So like Shawshank is much more about the men in the prison, them coming to terms with their lives together, the slim chance that they'll be able to get out. So they don't have that same thing. It's moving at a more breakneck speed. They've got the immediacy and the urgency to do it. So that's why I compared it with Escape from Alcatraz. But again, it's the same thing. You're making a bargain. And I think Andy Dufresne, In Shawshank, he's doing a lot of things and cutting a lot of corners because he's earned the trust of the prison wardens to do what he needs to do to orchestrate what he needs to orchestrate. But here, the bargain is different. You've got 4 days. You've got to pack out gold on Escape from Alcatraz. It's, you got to get off this island. How do we do it? Every single mounting problem. And The Weight has that. So I wouldn't compare it as closely with Shawshank. It's much more of an Escape from Alcatraz kind of movie.
11: Right. Male weepy. I've not male heard weepies. That term either. I'm loving you. Male weepy for Shawshank Redemption, but termite art for Escape from Alcatraz.
12: That's it. That's it.
11: That is so good. Get busy living or get busy dying.
12: Don't you see, can't you hear the tears rolling down my cheeks as you say that famous line from Shawshank, Renee?
11: It's
12: permission for men to cry.
11: I just think Shawshank Redemption is one of the best films I've ever seen. I could watch that over and over again. Escape from Alcatraz, I'm not sure I could watch that over and over again.
12: Yeah, it's a different, it's kind of like a matinee movie. You put it on and it will sneak up on you at how good it is. It's such a good movie. If you have seen it a long time ago, check it out. But that's what the magic trick of something like The Weight and Escape from Alcatraz are. They have this ability this lure, and it's not about emotion, it's about that obsessive quality that a lot of us have.
11: The term,
12: where it's like,
11: art.
12: How would I solve this problem?
11: Okay.
12: How would I solve this problem?
11: Before I let you go, Russell Crowe.
12: Yeah.
11: Is he performing, is his acting as good now as it once was when he was the global superstar in The Gladiator and A Beautiful Mind and those sorts of films?
12: Yeah, I think it's just the scale of the roles. He's still really good. He's excellent in this. He does exactly what he's needed to do. But like before, he was weighed with the whole movie. You know, that run, right, from like 97, LA Confidential, The Insider, Gladiator, like that and you know, Beautiful Mind, like that run of that late 90s to early 2000s Russell Crowe, maybe the best 10, 11-year run of any actor who's ever lived. Mm. So it's so hard to compare because he's now kind of doing bit parts and bits and pieces. But this, for me, is like, how you can tell if someone's good is if everyone around them is better because he's in a scene. And he's not in as much of this movie as Ethan Hawke, who's the main character. But man alive, every time he's on the screen, seeing these two great actors with each other, it's like, you're so glad that he's there because he makes that performance really sing. And you know, Russell's still got that mean streak, right? Like you want any prison warden that is a warden character, they have to have it. They have to be the meanest bastard in the world. And you just know that Russell Crowe, he might be sweet and he might be doing a bargain, but he has a mean streak in him from all those performances you remember that you're like, oh, this guy could turn on Ethan Hawke's character any second. And you need that. You need that for the stakes of the movie. And so for me, he crushes.
11: Good on you, Blake. Thank you so much for being here. It's been fascinating. I've learned
12: a lot. Thank you, Renee. Thank you, Renee. Termite Art, Mal Weepies. Talk to you next week.
11: Blake Howard. His podcast is One Heat Minute and those films, The Weight, out this week, Escape from Alcatraz, and a light mention of Shawshank Redemption.
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11: Let's find out what's coming up with Phil Clark and Nightlife, and here he is. Hello, Phil.
7: Hello, hello.
11: Over to you.
7: Okay, we're going to spend our first hour talking about hormone health and women's health, in particular menopause and perimenopause and the use of hormones, and what hormones are doing to women's bodies at the time too. Dr. Fatima Khan is a great expert in this matter, so use her expertise and give her a call. We'll discuss all the things that are going on in women's bodies at this particular time and how hormones interact with all of that. What else? Emily Barrett leading the Nightlife News Breakdown, Charlie Lineweaver on science. Might we find out evidence of life in other places in the universe on the moon? I know there's a possibility. Anyway, Fleur Bange is going to take us to Vietnam in Monday Night Travel, and we'll play the Mighty Challenge, of course. Bruce Warpy is going to lead an edition of American Insight as well. And we'll talk about how the fact that the American football coming to Australia is not new. It's been done before many times too, so we'll have a chat about that and get your views in issues of the day as well. So plenty to talk about.
11: Good on you. Looking forward to that. That's Phil Clark with Nightlife after the 10 o'clock news. I'll be back with you same time tomorrow from 6:30 if you're in Sydney and Canberra, and from 7 o'clock for the evening's quiz if you're joining in from regional New South Wales. Have yourself a great night.
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15: ABC News, good evening. I'm William Howard Evans. Former Immigration Minister Amanda Vanstone has issued a scathing attack on Senator Pauline Hanson's ability to lead in response to One Nation's plan to cut temporary migration. One Nation aims to achieve net negative migration, with more people leaving Australia than entering it, by cutting temporary migrant numbers by 750,000 over 3 years. Ms. Vanstone says industries relying on temporary workers deserve to know what cuts will be made and where. She says immigration is a complex portfolio that deserves a much more nuanced approach.
16: There is rich history in this country, and you only have to travel to places like the Great Barrier Reef, to Cape York, to see incredible cultural significance, dance, songs and stories.
15: Meanwhile, the Federal Minister for Indigenous Australians has condemned One Nation leader Pauline Hanson over her controversial remarks about First Nations Australians. Comments have resurfaced from a podcast appearance last year in which Senator Hanson has questioned what Indigenous Australians have done for the country, calling them the most primitive race on earth. Malandiri McCarthy says the comments are outrageous and racist. Fighting along Yemen's southern Red Sea coast has sent families fleeing their homes as Houthi forces advance. Aid agencies say thousands of people

0: People have poured into makeshift displacement camps, adding to Yemen's already vast population of internally displaced people. Abdullah Qayyid has fled to a displacement camp with his family and says he now has nothing.
1: We fled the war, moving from place to place. We escaped with only our lives, leaving everything behind. And now look at us. We are tormented and shaken to our core. We long for a basic livelihood and we long for safety.
0: Israel's Minister of Culture says he's seeking to revoke citizenship from two filmmakers who created a documentary examining the AI-driven system used by the Israeli military to carry out attacks in Gaza. Over the weekend, the film Naza won a special jury prize at the Venice Film Festival while also receiving a 25-minute standing ovation. Israel's Minister of Culture says he's contacted population and immigration officials to examine the filmmaker's citizenship status. A warning, this next story may be distressing for some listeners. Indonesian police say they're interviewing witnesses as they investigate the suspected murder-suicide of an Australian man and his children. Indonesia correspondent Tim Swanston reports.
2: Bali Regional Police said neighbours went to check in on the man and his children after the man's wife called them from Jakarta. They forced entry into the Kuta bungalow where they found the bodies of 56-year-old Australian Damien John Shaw, his 4-year-old daughter and 6-year-old son, both Indonesian nationals. The three have been taken to hospital to confirm their cause of death. In a statement, Denpasar City Police said they were carrying out inquiries, analysing the scene, as well as reviewing CCTV and speaking to witnesses. Tim Swanston, ABC News, Jakarta.
0: If you or someone you know needs someone to talk to, call Lifeline on 13 11 14. To sport now, and veteran Sydney Swans defender Dane Rampey says it's a privilege but a little bit bittersweet to be named the captain of the AFL club for the rest of the season. The 36-year-old will stand in for Callum Mills, who suffered a serious knee injury in the qualifying final win over Brisbane. Rampey will be in charge when the Swans take on Fremantle at the SCG on Friday, with a spot in the grand final up for grabs. The Swans will also be without suspended players Riley Bice, Nick Blakey, Isaac Heaney, James Jordan and Chad Warner. Rampey says taking on the Dockers will be another tough test, but he can't wait for the challenge.
3: Running out leading the boys is going to be, you know, it's going to be an absolute pleasure. It's a thrill, it's a privilege. And yeah, it's a little bit bittersweet, to be honest, but this is the circumstances we've been dealt, and we've just got to keep on keeping on.
0: Plus, Qantas has added two flights from Perth to Sydney ahead of Friday's AFL preliminary final at the SCG between Sydney and Fremantle. There'll be an extra flight from Brisbane to Melbourne for the other preliminary final between Hawthorn and Brisbane at the MCG. Qantas and Jetstar have added 30 flights between Perth and Melbourne around the time of the AFL Grand Final. Virgin Australia says it's added more than 1,000 seats around the preliminary finals in Sydney and Melbourne.
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2: Yes, well, hello, and how are you? Philip Clark with you on ABC Radio. This is Nightlife. We are right around the country on the local radio network on this Monday, the 14th of September. Very good to be with you. And glad you could drop in as well. It's the first hour of the program, 6 past 10, that's Eastern Time, 6 past 8 in Western Australia, South Australia and the Territory. It's 24 to 10. We're right through the Pacific, courtesy of Radio Australia, with Port Moresby, 6 past 10 at the moment, Tonga and Samoa, 6 past 1. It's 6 past midnight in Tuvalu, Fiji and Kiribati as well, all around the world with the World Wide Web. So you should be getting us loud and clear everywhere. Coming up tonight, hormone health is mental health. I'll be talking

0: and that's what has been mooted so far by government, is, oh, we'll bring in a road user tax on EVs and we'll keep the fuel excise on petrol and diesel, which just does not make any sense at all, partly because, well, firstly, you've got hybrids. We've had hybrids in Australia now for 25 years. And all the hybrids on the road are paying roughly half the fuel excise that the non-hybrids are paying. So
1: there's
0: the straight away
1: for major reform.
0: That is the straight away inequality there. Yeah. It is such an easy sell, I think, to voters, because if you take the fuel excise off, it's going to make petrol and diesel roughly 57, 58 cents a litre cheaper overnight. So straight away, guess what? You're paying a whole lot less for petrol and diesel, but there'll now be a road user charge and it will cost X amount of cents.
1: Yeah, that's there if you'd like to listen to all of Toby's piece from last Thursday. You might also want to drop in on Suzanne Hill's discussion with Mark Smith, a professor of history at the University of Southern Carolina, who told the story of the Stono Rebellion, the largest slave uprising in Britain's North American colonies before the American Revolution.
2: By now, there are 60 or 70 enslaved people moving through the countryside, destroying houses, burning them. This is a very kind of obvious thing, really, because people see the fires and what have you. And Bull sees them, scurries into the woods to kind of cover the fact that he has seen them. And when they pass, Bull and his horsemen go to a local church, raise the alarm, go to multiple houses, raise the alarm, that they need to track down these rebels and they need to put this insurrection down.
1: Yeah, I know. There's plenty more too. I just grab it by using the ABC Listen app, put Nightlife into the search bar. All right, coming up in our first hour tonight. For many women, perimenopause can feel like they're suddenly falling apart. Anxiety, brain fog, mood changes, poor sleep, often without understanding why. Menopause expert Dr. Fatima Khan says these mental health symptoms can begin years before menopause. Her new book, Hormone Health, is Mental Health, explores the powerful connection between our hormones and our brains. And I'll be talking to Dr. Khan about perimenopause, HRT, hormones and mental health shortly. Love you to be part of that conversation. 1-300-800-222-0467-922-702 if you'd like to send a text. I wonder whether you've noticed changes in your mood, sleep or well-being and wondered if your hormones could be playing a role. Anyway, more of that in a moment. Then leading Nightlife News Breakdown tonight is Emily Barrett, Managing Editor of the Saturday Paper. One Nation's in the news again today for its immigration policy, but also because of Pauline Hanson's words from the past. This outburst on the topic of teaching Indigenous history in schools that she made on a conservative podcast last year came to light.
3: Supposedly 60,000 years, they'd never invented the wheel. There was nothing there. A few, you know, rock paintings. Sorry. They're the most primitive race on earth.
1: A comment that had widespread condemnation across the political spectrum today, but more on that from Emily a bit later on. Charlie Lineweaver will join us as well. Fleur Banger's taking us to Vietnam in Monday Night Travel. We'll play the Mighty Challenge. And later tonight, American Insider Bruce Wolpe will be looking at the call by the big four firms that are developing artificial intelligence to slow down. Is this even possible and what does it mean anyway? All right, so that and your take on the issues of the day as well. There's plenty on. I hope you can join us for some or all of that. The number to call, 1-300-800-222.
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1: If you're a woman in your 30s or 40s, you might think of perimenopause as hot flushes and night sweats and irregular periods. But hormonal changes can also affect the brain and mental health, from anxiety and low mood and irritability to brain fog, poor concentration, sleep problems. And when these changes start in your 30s or 40s, they can easily be mistaken for stress or anxiety or depression. So how much of what we're feeling could actually be driven by our hormones? That's the focus of Hormone Health is Mental Health by Dr. Fatima Khan. Dr. Khan is a women's health doctor and menopause specialist with a background in psychiatry, obstetrics and gynecology and general practice as well. She looks at what happens to the brain during perimenopause, why some women are more affected than others and why

0: Well, we need to better understand the connection between hormone health and mental health. If you've got a question about hormones, perimenopause or mental health, we'd love to hear from you. 1-300-800-222. Obviously, we cannot give detailed personal medical advice, but your chance to put your broader questions to Dr. Khan is here. Dr. Khan, good evening to you and welcome to Nightlife.
1: Good evening to you too, Phil. Thank you for having me.
0: Well, it's terrific to have your expertise as well. On an issue where I think many women often feel isolated and alone, and I wonder whether they're getting the right information, do you think?
1: I think they are. I think, as you rightly described, that typically we will recognise menopause as your hot flushes and night sweats and generally starting to skip your periods and not have periods for 12 months. And they're pretty easy to self-spot by the woman herself. And I find the help generally is a lot more easily available because the diagnosis is easy to make. I think we find ourselves in trouble, especially if you're a woman experiencing perimenopause, which is the time leading up to menopause, where menstrual irregularity is the first sign. And women tend to just ignore that because they think, oh, yeah, I'm skipping my periods. But what they really find is that the changes in the brain, as you rightly describe, is the sudden onset of anxiety, mood lability, this volcanic rage, you get brain fog, sleep disturbance, at the very time when you've got all the other things happening in your life, such as peak of your career, you've got the kids, the caring responsibilities, and, you know, there's always something else to blame. And, you know, if you were looking at ages, you know, we normally say menopause is at the age approximately 51. Perimenopause can start in your early 40s. So it doesn't happen in a vacuum. It's happening at a time where women are busy and you don't get the classic hot flushes and night sweats. And I think that's where we need to recognize that the early changes of perimenopause start in the brain before you start noticing that first hot flush and night sweat.
0: Yeah, you say you wrote this book for women who feel like they're falling apart but don't understand why.
1: Yeah, I think typically, you know, I mean, everyone knows what menopause is. And we also need to understand the socio-cultural change that's happened over 25 years. And the reason why there's not much information about perimenopause is typically when I started medical school 25 years ago, we would keep women on the contraceptive pill till 50. Mm-hmm. So you would have a masking of this 40 to 50, this 10 year of the volatile hormones fluctuating, and we wouldn't normally experience those symptoms because they would have the contraceptive pill, which essentially switches off your ovarian function and you get a replacement of semi-synthetic hormones. So you don't experience the typical symptoms that we're discussing now. And then what would happen is at 51, we would have stopped their contraceptive pill and given them a little bit of HRT if they needed it, because the reproductive burden was carried by women. The second thing important to recognize is that a lot of the women 25 years ago were also experiencing the perimenopause decade with kids that were not necessarily at their home. They would have completed their family by the age of 30, having kids much earlier. So when they did reach perimenopause and menopause, they weren't really doing lunchboxes in the morning and having to worry about looking after the young kids. And the third thing is that these women did not necessarily have careers or full-time employment. So they would not be participating in this kind of workforce, which the modern woman who's a millennial or Gen X is someone who's had her kids, you know, late 30s, early 40s. She's got young children. She's invested 20 years in her career. And so, and possibly looking after an elderly parent at an aged care facility or even caring for someone in terminal illness. So you've got this perfect storm where the demands on their physical and emotional health is already at its peak. And then the buffering from the hormones that we would normally get from estrogen and progesterone, which we know buffer your stress symptoms in the brain, you start to lose that resilience to stress as well. And mental health starts to get impacted.
0: Can perimenopause change the way a woman thinks and feels and behaves? But it's actually a long transition, isn't it? Which sometimes tend to think of menopause as something that happens within a very short space of time. That's not actually true, is it?

0: Well, you're exactly right. So, I mean, in a woman's reproductive lifespan, which starts at puberty, which is the initiation of your ovulatory cycles, you're having your periods, you're releasing an egg every month, and essentially the other end of that reproductive transition is menopause, which is no more eggs, therefore no more menstruation. So 12 months you'll be defined as being menopause. And we have different reproductive lifespans. You've got puberty, pregnancy, postpartum, but there's nothing around perimenopause. And it's quite funny because I think everyone thinks it's not going to happen to them. Every woman thinks they're not going to. Menopause happens to all women. And normally you have these, images of a woman with a fan and they've got hot flushes. They're a bit bothered and slightly grayed hair and that's it. And so you've got these women who postpartum, they have no awareness that the major milestone that they're going to experience that's going to have the most significant impact on their mental health is that 40 to 45, which is perimenopause. So what's happening is in your 20s and 30s, you go from a regular monthly cycle. And before you stop at 50, you don't just go suddenly, oh, 28-day cycle, and suddenly you skip for 12 months. It's a gradual initial fluctuation and then a decline over 5 to 8 years prior to your 50th birthday. And so, if you're someone who's going to stop your periods at 48, then you're going to experience your symptoms 39, 40. So, I think it's important to understand it's a window of vulnerability in a woman's mental health. And, Phil, we already recognize these windows of vulnerability in puberty, pregnancy, postpartum, and even menopause to a certain extent. But where we're not recognizing is that this women between 40 to 45, where we know even with no previous history of mental health illness, they're 2 to 4-fold likely to develop and mental health kind of symptoms such as anxiety or depression, which isn't really classic depression and anxiety. There's a volatility, a fluctuation of their symptoms. They're not consistent and they're directly related to your hormonal status.
1: Yeah. My texter says my biggest frustration is trying to explain perimenopause to my husband. He's a bit older than me. He's a scientist, yet he can't compute that menopause is defined as 1 year without a period. He cannot compute the anticipation of menopause. I think I know myself. He's mansplaining about perimenopause when he doesn't even know what menopause is. Gives me the, well, I won't broadcast what she says. But nevertheless, my texter doesn't feel she's getting much understanding of it. You use a provocative idea in this book, which is that what looks like depression isn't always depression.
0: Well, I think it depends in the context of hormonal depression. So we know that these hormones are not just reproductive hormones. I think at the moment it's thought of hormones are produced in the ovary, they communicate with the uterus, you have your period. But that's not the case. We know these receptors are all over the body, but specifically your brain is filled with estrogen, progesterone, and testosterone receptors. And estrogen directly modulates and shapes serotonin, which is your hormone of joy and vitality. You've got dopamine, which is really important for things like decision making and emotional regulation and motivation and task assignation, where we see a lot of this epidemic of ADHD diagnosis being seen in women in their 40s and especially neurodivergence as well. And then finally, it regulates things like acetylcholine, which is another really important molecule in the brain that governs memory. And so when women are coming to you describing changes in their brain, we know 60% of women will describe cognitive changes. And we have to listen to them because, they're all can't just be making this up and going crazy. And I think because we necessarily don't understand what's happening, because there isn't education around it amongst medical students, amongst junior doctors, amongst healthcare professionals, we then will do a blood test, it all comes back normal, and the women are told, oh, well, everything's fine. And then the woman will go away and then she'll come back after a few months and, she's still struggling with her mental health. And then she'll get a script for anti-anxiety or depressant, which isn't really the great message for them because you've got to understand, Phil, by the time they get to 40, they've been high achieving, focused on achieving all the goals that they needed to do to exactly where they needed to be. They've raised kids, they've given birth.

0: to kids. They've managed to overcome lots of obstacles in their life and shown great resilience. And when they come to see me in front of me, they'll say, "Nothing has changed. I've got the same kids, I've got the same partner, my job is the same, my family's the same." Yeah, they're a bit young, the kids, but there's nothing really changed other than they can feel that something's not right. They'll say, "I just don't feel like myself."
1: Yeah.
0: And I think the trouble is when we do give them an anti-anxiety medication, other than addressing the root cause of the hormonal fluctuation, what we're telling women is that you are failing, you are not coping, and the woman feels some element of guilt, shame, but also that something's wrong with them, that that's not the messaging we want them to leave with. And that impacts their sense of confidence, their self-esteem. And we know that they will start with an anti-anxiety, but they're still not sleeping. They end up with a sleeping pill, then sometimes they need something else because we're not really getting to the root cause of it.
1: Yeah. Well, I'm speaking with Dr. Fatima Khan, a women's health doctor, expert on menopause and perimenopause. 1-300-800-222. Lines are free if you want to grab one. Catherine from Ivanhoe. Hello.
2: Hello, how are you?
1: Pretty well, thanks.
2: That's good. I'm just over a month into ADHD medication at 53, having a, just discovered it post-menopause. My depression, which was long-standing and had been quite fine and treated, absolutely tanked in menopause. Unfortunately, it was during COVID, so, it was pretty normal for everyone to be feeling crap in Melbourne at that time, so it didn't get treated much. But it's amazing to me that in my generation, apparently about 70% of women with ADHD don't get diagnosed until a perimenopause or later. So all I can say is it's a journey, and one that would have made a big difference if it had happened earlier. But I also wasn't prepared for other things like the bone aches that you get and hip aches from the lack of estrogen. That stuff, was not things that I had known about.
1: Fatima?
0: Hi, Catherine. Thank you for calling in. I mean, where do we start? We can probably start with, a lot of women like yourself, unfortunately, went through the perimenopause transition in that COVID area, and you don't know which came first. And as you rightly said, perimenopause presents with anxiety and mood changes. And then obviously you're now on the other end, and we see this unmasking of ADHD very commonly because estrogen supports our dopamine in the brain, and dopamine is the main neurotransmitter or the chemical that's responsible for ADHD. So estrogen has been buffering those pathways, and when that starts to decline in perimenopause and menopause, we then start see this huge kind of presentation of ADHD symptoms, and women find that the stimulant medication, which is typically prescribed for ADHD, really does help. And I guess the question to you is, have you noticed the ADHD medication helped you?
2: Well, yes, and the end being that my antidepressants got changed 3 weeks beforehand, and it was much better controlled. But I'm someone who'd had long-standing depression for 20 years, and actually my depression had been masking my ADHD. So when I got much better depression control, my ADHD symptoms actually got worse. And now I'm, a month into the ADHD meds, which is a bit, it's a work in progress.
0: It is a work in. Well, I was just going to go back to your joint pain because it's the interesting fact is the commonest symptom in the world. Guess what it is, Catherine?
2: Pain.
0: For menopause, joint pain.
2: Yeah.
0: And only last year we had this paper published called the Musculoskeletal Syndrome of Menopause, which essentially is a cluster of symptoms we see. So frozen shoulders, we see hip pain with bursitis, we see all kinds of inflammatory joint pain start showing up in women who don't have a history of arthritis. And that really limits their mobility, even causes night pain. And so I guess how are you finding the joint pain? Has that improved a little bit over time, or

0: still have that limiting your mobility?
1: I had started HRT earlier this year, so in January, and that had improved it. The other amazing thing that it had fixed, which has been getting a lot worse as I get older, is my allergies.
0: Yes.
1: So dopamine has an impact on your allergies and your immune system. So,
2: Okay. Thanks, Catherine. Thanks for sharing it with us as well. Fatima, we mentioned hormone replacement therapy in the course of that call. This is still the kind of gold standard, isn't it, for managing symptoms?
0: So menopause hormone therapy, which is what we call it now, but a lot of people still refer to it as hormone replacement therapy,
2: HRT,
0: remains the gold standard evidence-based intervention for management of menopause. It always has been, and it still remains to this day. Of course, there are other options too, but if you've got menopause symptoms, you should be eligible and request a trial of HRT if that's what you want to do. And it's much safer than it's, you know, we were having this little brief chat. There's all these myths around it.
2: Yeah. The breast cancer myth.
0: Yeah. I mean, so, you know, the breast cancer myth is there from the Women's Health Initiative, which was a study designed really to look at chronic disease prevention. And the average age of women was 63.4. They had stopped their periods, you know, 10, 12 years prior to that. And so they were just suddenly started HRT. And the HRT that we used there was very different. It was something called Premarin, which is the estrogen, and Provera, which is the progesterone. We do not use those types of HRT now. The HRT that we're using now tends to be what we call body identical. So it has similar molecular structure to our endogenous hormones, which then means it's a lot safer, because when we're taking something that already exists in our body, we generally tolerate it better and the symptoms are alleviated as well. And also the formulations we're using now, something typically we would be worried about blood clot risk, which we tend to see with oral estrogen in a tablet form. But now we're using estrogen through the skin, and that bypasses this kind of clotting activation we see from oral estrogen with the liver. But when we put it through the skin as a patch or a gel, we do not have those risks of blood clots either. So the modern type of estrogen progesterone we use are kind of neutral on the breast tissue and neutral on blood clotting. So if you're listening to this and you're suffering and waking up drenched with night sweats and not sleeping and have the windows open and having to evict your partner from the bedroom because it's so hot, I think, you know, Phil, we know the symptoms last 6 to 7 years, and I just think it's very cruel to be putting up with these symptoms when you've got an evidence-based intervention.
2: Yeah. Yes, 1-300-800-222 is the number. Jenny in Country Victoria says, Phil and guest, I was never on the pill, so I never had that buffer. What doesn't help during the menopausal period in life is when my now ex-husband decided to step out of the marriage several times. You feel a bit trapped as the kids are at school. As soon as they finish school, I finally found my voice again and ended the marriage. When your partner, husband, does this sort of thing, it totally undermines your confidence whilst everything else is changing within your body. It's a very hard time, but I came through eventually. I did reach a very low period, but I'm now 63 and feeling great. Can be a tricky time, can it not?
0: It can. And in the book, I talk about this identity reckoning that the patch won't fix, because I think although it's a biological change, these hormones will obviously impact your psychological health. But I think you get to a point in your life where you really need to ask the questions that we haven't been asking. It's a lot of women find it a spiritual journey on, you know, we're all conditioned to be the wife, be the partner, be the daughter, the colleague and the mother. And you get to this point where your resilience is slightly tested and you start thinking about, you know, where do you draw the lines? Where are the boundaries, the people pleasing, saying yes to everything? And estrogen is that buffer around people pleasing, and there is this element of, you know, I'm going to start saying no more and really have a bit more courage to maybe say no to the things that aren't serving me and let go of some of the emotional wounds.
2: Mm.
0: And they kind of really come into this really kind of inner world that they find they haven't connected to. Obviously, it takes time and work, but a lot of women go into the other side feeling really strong, really powerful, a sense of liberation. So I think it's really important if you're listening to this, is that a lot of women, when they get to the other side, they're, I mean, whatever happens, there's some pruning of friendships and partners and other people in our lives. But most women really thrive on the other end when they've done this kind of spiritual work as well.
2: Mm. 1-300-800-222 is the number. There are lines free. My guest is Dr. Fatima Khan, a women's health doctor, menopause specialist. And we're talking about hormone health and mental health. Dennis says, two questions. Will the early use of HRT reduce the diagnosis of ADHD? And therefore, would HRT be the first course of action to deal with menopause symptoms?
0: That's an excellent question. So, you know, I go through this two kind of presentations we see. So first one is someone who had a childhood diagnosis of ADHD and they're on stimulant medication. And so they hit their 40s and suddenly those stimulant medications aren't working, especially just before your period, which is normally called the luteal phase. They typically see that their cognition and emotional regulation is not being managed by their stimulant medication. So sometimes they need to double the dose. But of course, as the hormones fluctuate and decline, they will find that the stimulant doesn't work and we need to add in estrogen. And that's what stabilizes and helps with their ADHD symptoms. And so that's one presentation. And then you've got the other woman who come to see us and they've got their symptoms of perimenopause. We give them HRT and then they find they've still got this ongoing issues with task initiation, cognitive symptoms, and also the executive function and decision making is still not quite back to its baseline. And so then you've got to ask, normally we do a full psychiatric assessment and they have a formal ADHD assessment. And then those again are two pathways. Is this ADHD being unmasked because we're losing these hormones and now we're seeing this ADHD symptoms coming through? And normally they would go back and there will be some childhood evidence, school reports, some symptoms and signs that this has been compensated for over puberty. Because remember what happens is that the ADHD is all around hyperactivity in boys, not paying attention, doing really badly at school. But girls present differently. They have more inattention. And what happens is around puberty, because they start getting estrogen, they start getting a bit of buffering and mask it with the estrogen from their menstrual cycles. So the dopamine's better supported and regulated, but they also compensate by being better performers. They tend to be the girls who are working really hard, really conscientious, they're perfectionists, and they've been performing all this time until they get to 40, and we find that, okay, well, we need to add in a stimulant. And there's a third subgroup who don't have, for you to get adult onset diagnosis, typically there needs to be something that was there in your childhood. It just wasn't diagnosed. But there is this other kind of perimenopause executive dysfunction where we're finding they don't really fit the ADHD criteria. Even if they're taking the ADHD medication, they don't really improve in their cognition. And we're thinking there's this kind of third subtype where some women really struggle with cognition and it's part of this perimenopause transition. And they're currently doing neuroimaging studies at Monash to look at what is this kind of third subtype, even with ADHD medication, HRT, they continue to experience cognitive symptoms. So it's a very fascinating area of research because only recently we started looking at women's cognition and mental health across the female lifespan and more typically in perimenopause. So it's still all very new research and data over the last 2 years. And we're very lucky because we have the Hirst Centre at Monash, which is a world-leading research around how women's hormones impact cognition and mental health. So lots of great research coming out of there.
2: Mm. Kim says, and

0: Quite a few people on the text line are asking, Phil, I've only just joined the conversation, would you ask your guest how long it's okay to stay on HRT? I've had advice that it's now okay to be on it for life. Fatima, what do you think about that?
1: Yes, so the international guidelines used to say to, you know, wean off or stop at 60, but that's not the case now. Most guidelines do not have an upper limit. Mm. They will advise you as long as the benefits outweigh the risk. And so for most women, we know it will support your bone, heart and brain health. But more importantly, short term, it improves quality of life, your relationships. And therefore, we do an annual assessment, and if you choose to stay on this for the rest of your life, you can stay it for the rest of your life. We just need to keep an eye that you're not developing any other contraindications, which currently at the moment really is active hormone-positive breast cancer, because we don't obviously have any concerns around an additive increased risk of blood clot with this type. And breast cancer risk is there as you are maturing over 50. So essentially you can be on it for the rest of your life, but that decision making is done on an annual assessment with your doctor.
0: Mm. Yep, exactly. I think that's probably of great relief to many women who say HRT has changed my life. And, you know, I'd like to, as long as I'm feeling like this, I'd like to stay on it. You're saying that's a reasonable position to take. Do it in conjunction with your doctor, of course.
1: Yes. And, you know, it's actually very cruel because we would stop HRT at 60. And remember, women are living till 84.5 average life expectancy in Australia, but most women will live to 100. So we're spending 30, 40 years. And some women would continue having drenching night sweats, sleep disturbance, hot flushes. We know they go into their 70s and 80s, some of these women. And that's just very cruel because they've had great 10 years. And at 60, we just stop it. And I just think we need to have a lot more informed discussions, which most doctors are having. I think there's been a great awareness since the Senate inquiry in 2024, which specifically looked at the impact of perimenopause and menopause on a woman's physical, emotional, mental health, employment, and all aspects of her life. And we now have PBS subsidized modern type of the body identical HRT, which is easily accessible. We have a specific MBS code for a perimenopause and menopause consult with your GP, which gives you a higher rebate. And it also is incentive for GP to actually give you time, because currently they were just using general consult item codes. But also, you know, when we have an item number specifically around menopause, you're more likely to use it and you're more likely to use templates and education around it. And so I think it's important to recognize Australia is one of the most progressive nations in the world when it comes to looking after women in perimenopause and menopause. And we currently have an active campaign from the Australian government on perimenopause and menopause on health.gov.au/perimenopause, which is active until the end of the year, with excellent resources in different languages and also written and videos. And so I think it's important to notice, it's important to acknowledge that there's actually lots out there, and we've made so much progress even within the last 2 years. And most doctors are much more willing to support women. So if you're listening to this show and you've had your HRT stopped, find a menopause-informed doctor, which unlikely that's happening.
0: That's right. Find someone else. Find someone else. Exactly. 1-300-800-222 is the number. My guest is Dr. Fatima Khan. If you'd like to ask her a question, 1-300-800-222 is the number. There are lines free.
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0: Yes, the hard thing for me, says my text, has been weight gain in perimenopause. I'm very physically fit. I've always had good control of my weight, but now I find I need to eat less and less, but I'm continuously gaining weight, and this is depressing me and impacting my mental health. Any advice?
1: This is the most distressing symptom for women. They're eating less than ever, they're moving more than ever, and they've still got an expanding waistline. And that makes women feel really, really bad about themselves, because you know, there's a lot of unfortunate body dysmorphia that we see at this stage because women don't know what to do and they want to do things naturally. And it's because we need to recognize, just like we talked about the musculoskeletal syndrome

0: around joint pain, there is the metabolic syndrome of menopause, which essentially we know during the transition in your 40s all the way through till your 50s, we have this deposition of fat stores around the belly without changing anything in your diet or exercise. And it's the hormonal transition. With the decline in estrogen, disruption in sleep, we see insulin resistance, which essentially causes fat deposition around your belly. And we also know that this fat, which we call visceral fat, is quite inflammatory and is linked with things like blood pressure, increasing in your cholesterol, and overall cardiometabolic health parameters, which increase your risk of diabetes and heart disease. So again, I think we tell women, oh yeah, you know, you just need to exercise more and eat less. And what we actually see is then they're undereat and undernourished. And for this phase, you need to do the exact opposite. We need to make sure you're eating adequate protein, fiber. We need you to be moving, but lifting weights to help with muscle strength, which again helps with insulin sensitivity. And you need to throw the weighing scale out, because I think the problem is the weighing scale does not really help you understand your muscle versus fat ratio. We need more muscle to burn fat. And what happens is that women, when they're weighing themselves, they might be 58 kilos all their life, and they're desperately trying to keep that weight by under eating. But the more you fast and diet and calorie restrict, you'll actually go into fat storage mode, because the body thinks you're in a famine and it kind of just stores onto that fat. And when we're doing resistance training or exercise, we know that muscle weighs more than fat. So then when women are exercising, they're finding they're not losing the weight on the scales. They might be shifting a few inches around the belly. So I think we just need a whole education piece around, put the weighing scale away, measure your waistline, which is a better measure of cardiometabolic health. But also, the more resistance training you do, the more protein with good sources of fiber and fat you have, you're more likely to improve your metabolism and shift that insulin resistance, along, of course, with good sleep and making sure that you're removing other things like drinking alcohol. And obviously processed food will exacerbate all of these things. So it's just reassuring women that this is a metabolic weight gain as part of the hormonal transition. It's nothing to do with what you're eating or exercising. If you're doing everything right, it's very frustrating.
1: Eating for health and not for skinny is a good way to think about it. Yeah. Mary from Albury. G'day, Mary.
2: Oh, good evening, Phil and Fatima. Thank you for taking the call.
1: Pleasure.
0: Thanks for calling in, Mary.
2: Fatima, I've been listening to you talk about perimenopause. I'm kind of at the other end of the scale. I'm 67. Mm-hmm. I still get hot flushes. I don't get the night sweats anymore, but I still get hot flushes. I haven't had more than about 4 hours sleep a night for as many years as I can remember. Mm. And then you have the brain side of it with the depression and mood swings and things like that. Now, I never went on HRT because 15 years ago, you know, people sort of warned you off it. So I never had it. But when I was at the doctor last, she did say that I could have the gel.
0: Mm-hmm.
2: But I've never had HRT. So can you do that or not?
0: You can. I think it's important to understand, Mary, that the hormones that we're using now, they're a lot safer in terms of their profile. And we tend to use, so the gel is one of the type of estrogen we use. It has estradiol in it, so it has the same structure as your body. We tend to start very low, and typically the gel we apply onto your limbs, it could be arms or legs. And a lot of women will find relief. I think a lot of women are worried about risks. Typically, the risk that we would counsel women would be things like blood clot or breast cancer. But we know when we take estrogen through the skin, that risk of blood clot isn't there. So you can be reassured with that. And it's combined with micronized progesterone. I assume you've got a uterus, so when we give estrogen, we give it with a little bit of progesterone. And again, that is neutral on the breast. And I think, you know, it's very, very sad.

0: when you listen to women like yourself who've really not been served with this study, because now you've had decade of poor sleep, anxiety, mood lability, hot flushes. I mean, you know, it comes down to quality of life. And so I'm really saddened to hear that, but unfortunately it's a common story. And I guess I always say, give yourself a trial. It comes on a monthly basis. So take 1 month at a time, give yourself 3 to 6 months. And if your symptoms are alleviated, then, you know, you'll have greater quality of life, but I don't want you to fear it.
1: Okay.
2: Well, okay. Thank you.
1: Give it a try, Mary.
2: Thank you.
1: Okay, thank you. 1-300-800-222 is the number. Jane's texting saying, in relation to annual checks for breast cancer and so on, Fatima, these annual checks, what form do they take, especially as breast scans are now 2 yearly, pap smears maybe 4, if you have, as I have, a family history of breast cancer and I've been on low-dose HRT now for 17 years, what annual tests would be advisable?
0: So, well, let's look at this. So pap smears or cervical screening is every 5 years. So that's one thing. And we don't really increase or reduce them if you're on HRT. Mm-hmm. When it comes to breast cancer risk, I think it's important to understand if you took women between 50 and 59, 1 in 7 women will get diagnosed with breast cancer. That's without being on any hormone therapy. And so we now offer screening every 2 years, starting at the age of 50. And obviously that surveillance is available of free by the Australian government and breast screening services. Mm-hmm. If you are taking HRT, there is no guideline to say you need increased surveillance,
1: right?
0: Because we know that HRT in this form is not statistically significantly increasing your risk of breast cancer, where we say you need annual screening. So breast cancer screening still remains every 2 years. Of course, you should be self-examining your breast, just because any woman over 50 has a 1 in 7 risk. Now, we know that risk goes up if you are drinking 2 units of alcohol every night. We know if you're smoking every day, that risk goes up. And also if your body mass index is over 30, or if you're overweight, that risk goes up. That's independent of taking HRT. If you're taking estrogen-only HRT for women who don't have a uterus, there is actually no increased risk of breast cancer. It is shown to be statistically significant in reducing your risk by 21%. So when I mean annual checks, that's just a check. Every year we check in your blood pressure. We make sure if you're postmenopause and you're not bleeding. If you're in perimenopause, you need to adjust your dose. And of course, we will check to make sure you're up to date with your breast screening, but you're not going to go and have annual screening just because you're on HRT. We do annual screening for women who've got a history of breast screening, or they fit in a familial cancer history, or they've got other risk factors. But just going on HRT doesn't mean you need increased screening.
1: Okay, that's interesting. 1-300-800-222, just a couple of quick texts as to... I'll get that text line in a moment. Robin from Doncaster. G'day, Robin.
3: Hello.
1: Hi, Robin. Yeah.
0: Hi, Robin.
3: Yeah. Hi, Fatima. Look, a couple of queries. I went on HRT probably about 14 or so years ago. I'm now nearly 62. I am a smoker, so I started on patches, which I was advised were less invasive. And then when, of course, the patches... We couldn't get them anymore, so I'm on a low-dose tablet, which I now only take every second day. But so I have been on HRT for a long, long time. I'm all intact. I have no children and have all my parts. So is it... And I do drink alcohol, and I am a smoker. So is it still as safe on a low-dose tablet as opposed to now not being able to get patches, please, Fatima?
0: I mean, so, Robin, when we're counselling women, we normally talk, when we talk about blood clot risk, we say your background population risk is 1 in 1,000. So that's everyone. Of course, that goes up if you go on a long-haul flight. It goes up if you're overweight. It goes up if you're smoking. So your background risk from smoking is slightly elevated from, say, someone who's not smoking. When we're adding in oral estrogen, that risk goes up marginally a bit more, but you've got to look at your overall history. And I

0: Ideally, we would want you to be on transdermal estrogen because that bypasses the liver, so that clotting risk isn't there. But again, we 25 years ago, most women were given Premarin and were on oral estrogen, and they weren't getting blood clot risk because of that. So it's not ideal, but I wouldn't get too panicky about it either. We would want to put you on the gel. There's other forms of gel. The patches are coming back. So obviously, probably worth going back and seeing that you can try and stick with transdermal. But of course, my main advice to you would be why don't you try a patch to try and stop smoking? And you could probably get away with staying on the tablet of estrogen because, we know if you stop smoking, not only you could stay on the oral tablet for estrogen, but it's great for your heart and your lungs.
1: Nice try, Dr.
2: Thank you, Fatima. Thank you very much.
1: Thanks, Robin. Bye-bye. Look, we discussed the other night the whole issue of the world of wonderful world of supplements, Fatima. Most of them absolutely not worth taking because there's no evidence that they do anything. But with so many supplements marketed as a solution to menopause symptoms, in your professional opinion, is there anything at all that's worth taking?
0: So I think when we're talking about supplements, there's specific complementary therapies in which we include supplements as well that have shown some benefits. Things like black cohosh, but we again need to be careful because these are much smaller studies. It does carry some risk around liver injury. And also the problem with herbs is that, unless they're regulated by the TGA, which is our regulatory body and safety of medicine, to make sure that the standardized extracts they've got, we can trace where they're coming from. Most people are buying these online and we don't know what's in them. And that's quite scary because that's when we see issues happening. I think it's probably more what we find more beneficial outside of supplements is things like hypnotherapy, which we know in randomized controlled trials shown to improve not just hot flushes and night sweats by 76%, but also sleep, anxiety, and mood. We know acupuncture helps for a small cohort of women, especially if you are a breast cancer patient who can't take hormone therapy. And there's also cognitive behavioral therapy and mindfulness-based stress reduction therapies. Those have been studied and proven. They don't cost you much money. I think when we talk about supplements, we do advise vitamin D for bone health. It does help with supporting bone density over time with resistance training. If you're in perimenopause and you are low in iron, we would recommend iron supplements, of course, to maintain your kind of energy levels and exercise resilience. But other than that, there's few other things that are around, but they're not really shown to be beneficial in menopause per se. They're looking at things like stress or anxiety or sleep per se, but not, we can't say if you take this, this is going to help with your menopause symptoms.
1: Texts, I'm 63 and I didn't go on HRT. I'm told it's too late now. Sex is very, very painful because of dryness. Are there options open to me, please?
0: Miriam, I think one of the things we don't talk much about is what we call the genitourinary syndrome of menopause. And because, many women just put up with it. And so vaginal dryness is one symptom that actually worsens as you progress into your 50s, 60s, and 70s. So hot flushes, night sweats may improve, but we know vaginal dryness will persist and actually get worse. And so that shows up with painful sexual intercourse, which of course impacts relationships. But also, we know that the bladder gets impacted. So you might notice you're waking up at night to pee more often. You might have symptoms during the day where you can't hold until you've got urgency symptoms and more frequency. But I think what women don't really know that they don't really need to take systemic HRT. You can take local vaginal estrogens, which work in the vaginal area and pelvic cavity, and they're very effective for painful sexual intercourse and supporting your bladder without systemic absorption. So if you're someone who's got breast cancer or worried about breast cancer or don't have any symptoms to take systemic HRT, vaginal estrogen comes in a form of a pessary or cream. It's very effective. It's available on PBS. And, you know, you will need to go and ask your GP, because doctors aren't going to ask you, have you got vaginal dryness? And is sex painful? And I think a lot of women continue to suffer again in silence. And, you know, it impacts relationships as well. And a lot of women just stop being intimate with their partners because it is so painful. And that's quite sad as well. So, again, if you're listening to this and if you just wanted to stay with local estrogen, go ask for some cream or pessary. And if you're 63 and you're experiencing hot flushes, night sweats, mood lability, sleep disturbance, and if your period was at 55, that's only 7 years ago, we know we had this window of opportunity where we, when we start hormone replacement therapy within 10 years of your final menstrual period, that is safe to do so. So, you know, you can again start on a very low dose estrogen patch or gel with some micronized progesterone, go and find a menopause-informed doctor. And so those systemic HRT or local vaginal estrogen is available for you to get from any doctor.
1: There you are. Well, look, time has beaten us, Fatima. It's been tremendous having you with us too. And Wendy says, thanks so much, Dr. Khan, for your knowledgeable and informative talk. I can't believe it, how difficult it is to get this kind of accurate information. Thank you to the ABC. Well, yes, we are trying to bring you these experts in the field to spread the word. Dr. Khan, appreciate your time. It's been terrific. Thank you.
0: Thank you, Phil, for having me and having a meaningful conversation around women's health.
1: Dr. Fatima Khan is a women's health doctor and menopause expert. Her latest book is called Hormone Health is Mental Health. Now, look, we will put this up as a podcast, so it will be there for you to listen to later or send on to others as well. That won't be till the end of the program once we get it done, but that will be on its way. So I hope you can make use of that. News time now.
3: When newsmakers speak,
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7: Hello, this is ABC News with David Rollins. One Nation leader Pauline Hanson is facing widespread criticism for comments she made last year calling Indigenous Australians the most primitive race on earth. Evelyn Manfield reports from Parliament House.
8: From Labor to the Coalition, Greens and Independents, there's broad condemnation for comments Pauline Hanson made on a Conservative podcast last year. While discussing schools teaching First Nations history, she questioned what Indigenous Australians have done for the country. Minister Malandiri McCarthy has labelled the remarks derogatory and completely racist. Liberal Senator Karen Little agreed the remarks were disgraceful, while Independent Lydia Thorpe says One Nation shouldn't be peddling lies that stir up hate and division.
7: Oil prices have risen again in response to the closure of a key pipeline in Saudi Arabia, faltering diplomacy and further gains by Yemen's Houthis. John O'Wakeley has the details.
9: Brent crude futures have hit $108 a barrel before dropping back slightly. Late last week, Saudi Arabia said it had shut its east-west pipeline after it was damaged by drones. The kingdom has previously accused Iranian-backed militias of launching such attacks. Meanwhile, in the southern Red Sea, Yemen's Iran-backed Houthis have captured more strategic islands, strengthening their control of the major maritime shipping route. Despite this, shipping group Maersk says it will resume sailings through the Suez Canal and into the Red Sea as they gradually return to using the shortcut between Asia and Europe.
7: A second federal judge in the United States has moved to block US President Donald Trump's implementation of a new postal service rule that would tighten mail-in voting requirements. The Washington-based district judge's decision comes as Republicans battle to retain control of both houses of Congress in the upcoming November midterm elections. Meanwhile, the US Supreme Court is still weighing the Trump administration's request to overturn a separate order blocking the rule. Fugitive property developer Jean Nassif has told the state's corruption watchdog in New South Wales that he was happy to pay to fund Liberal Party branch stacking if it meant his developments would proceed. Emily Baker has the story.
10: The Independent Commission Against Corruption is investigating allegations Mr. Nassif paid Liberal Party operatives to gain power so they would help his developments progress. Appearing via video link from Lebanon, he denied he'd paid bribes or sought to influence political outcomes, but did not dispute the operatives expected $2 million from him. Mr. Nassif said he didn't care how his money was used.
11: And it is my pleasure if they use it to recruit, do anything.
10: Mr. Nassif is scheduled to reappear tomorrow.
7: Private maternity services could make a long-awaited return to the Northern Territory with a new operator set to take over the Darwin Private Hospital. Roxanne Fitzgerald has more.
12: Calvary Healthcare has been announced as the new operator of the Darwin Private Hospital, ending months of uncertainty after the current owner, Healthscope, collapsed into receivership earlier this year. The private maternity ward has been shut since last year, placing additional pressure on the public hospital. But in a statement today, NT Health Minister Steve Edgington said the government will now work with Calvary to reinstate private maternity services and ensure there is a smooth transition.
7: The state of Victorian Roads is back in the spotlight following the death of a motorcyclist on the Western Highway yesterday. Ethan Seidman reports.
13: 71-year-old Peter Tickey Mason died after hitting a pothole on the Western Highway at Trawalla, west of Ballarat. Opposition leader Jess Wilson has called the incident avoidable.
14: What happened yesterday is just emblematic of the state of Victorian roads.
13: Premier Ben Carroll acknowledged his government needs to do better.
15: The buck stops with our government.
13: A small number of riders gathered on the steps of Parliament House today calling for action.
16: The state of the roads in the state of Victoria are a bloody disgrace.
13: Both major parties are promising to do more to improve the condition of the state's roads if elected in November.
7: Both Fremantle and Sydney are claiming underdog status with a spot in the AFL Grand Final up for grabs in Friday night's preliminary final at the SCG. Despite Sydney's home advantage, the Dockers are set to start as favourites against a Swan side missing a host of stars. Fremantle vice-captain Caleb Sarong says Sydney's comprehensive victory over reigning Premier Brisbane has the Dockers on high alert.
17: You look at that qualifying final game and how well they played, you can't help but think they're as good a side, if not a better side, the way they're playing at the moment. The last two games have been incredible, so that's as far as we'll look.
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2: Yes, well, hello and how are you? 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Plenty of ways to do it. I hope you can stay with us. I'll put that last hour's program, the interview with Dr. Fatima Khan about menopause and or hormonal therapies and so on, I'll put that up as a podcast later on. So towards at the end of the program. So it'll be there for you to pass to others or listen back or use however you wish. 1-300-800-222 is the number. Coming up in this hour, we're going to talk to Emily Barrett shortly, Nightlife News Breakdown. Plenty happening there. Immigration, of course, is a major topic. I haven't caught the ABC National Forum show tonight on migration, obviously, because we've been here in the studio preparing the show. You might have seen it. We might have a chat about that in the last hour of the program. Not just that show, but also, of course, the One Nation policy launched today.

0: net negative overseas migration, where more people would leave Australia than enter it. One Nation leader, Pauline Hanson, unveiled a tweaked immigration policy aimed at cutting temporary migrant numbers by 750,000 over 3 years. Now, the party claims this would happen via a range of measures, including tightening the eligibility for student graduate visa numbers and removing those that describe as illegal immigrants. And Ms. Hanson feels the measures, she says, are necessary.
1: Tinkering around the edges will not fix the damage. For a period of 3 years, we will deliver net negative migration by drastically cutting the number of temporary visa holders. We will take back control of who comes here and how many we accept.
0: Yes, well, plenty of other voices in business and politics and the education industry and agriculture disagree that these cuts or these ideas are even wise. Business Council of Australia CEO Bran Black says skilled migrants are crucial to economic growth.
2: One in three occupations reports a skills shortage. So we can't grow our economy unless we're prepared to train our people internally, but also to recognise that Australia is going to need skilled migrants.
0: The director of the Migration Hub at the Australian National University, Professor Alan Gamlin, also warned the idea of achieving net negative or more people leaving than arriving is of particular concern.
3: The last time Australia had negative net overseas migration was during the COVID border closure, and we know what that looked like. The economy tanked, businesses failed en masse, there was a need for large-scale government intervention. Anybody who wants to do a rerun of the COVID-19 pandemic, frankly, wants their head read.
0: Well, the National Farmers Federation CEO Michael Guerin, however, thought, although recognising the need for migrants in the agriculture sector, pointed out that one in seven of workers in agriculture came from overseas in one form or another. But he says, oh, well, yes, but I think One Nation's policy might have a carve-out for farmers.
4: It acknowledges that working holiday makers, that the PALM scheme and skilled visas are critical to agriculture in this country and indeed have been for some years. And our understanding, the One Nation announcement this morning, is there's a carve-out for that.
0: Well, there was a big distraction, though, from the public's focus on the One Nation policy when comments Pauline Hanson made on a Conservative podcast last year emerged while discussing the teaching of First Nations history in schools. She questioned what Indigenous Australians have done for the country.
5: Supposedly 60,000 years, they'd never invented the wheel. There was nothing there. A few, you know, rock paintings. Sorry. They're the most primitive race on earth.
0: Well, Emily Barrett's managing editor of the Saturday paper and leading our Nightlife News Breakdown tonight. Emily, good evening to you. Welcome back.
6: Good evening. Thanks a lot, Phil.
0: Well, just putting aside the policy announcement on migration, from Labor to the Coalition, Greens and Independents, there was a broad condemnation for those last comments. The Minister for Indigenous Australians, Melandiri McCarthy, labelled the remarks derogatory and completely racist. Liberal Senator Kerrianne Little agreed the remarks were disgraceful. Independent Lydia Thorpe jumped in as well. Is it going to make much difference to their appeal, do you think?
6: Oh, well, I mean, it's hard to say. Presumably Pauline Hanson thinks that, you know, this in some way appeals to her base. But there's a growing recognition anyway that One Nation, that she in particular is on the attack, with quite a range of different targets, it seems. I mean, we've got Indigenous Australians now, there's single mothers, victims of domestic violence, and then if we consider the comments that she made against Hasty recently, they're veterans as well. So the problem for Labor and for One Nation's other opponents is that, you know, any direct rebuke of Hanson seems to be not just ineffective, but to play to her sense of being persecuted by the mainstream, as she puts it. So far, you know, the sort of derogatory comments that she's making, they don't seem to have really notably damaged the party's popularity. I mean, I guess we'll see more from the latest polls as there's been more brought out about historical comments that she's made. But it's possible that these sorts of comments also fit with that perception of her broadly as a sort of blunt and outspoken. And those are sort of qualities that are often interpreted and misinterpreted as honest. So they make her look as if she's not your typical politician. That seems to have been a source of some of her appeal for some of her support base.
0: And they're not that historical, are they? The

0: on Aboriginal people was a year ago. The comment on Albanese's mother was only a few months ago.
1: Exactly. Yeah, she's been saying versions of these sorts of things for many years.
0: For many years, emboldened,
1: right? Yeah, exactly.
0: Mm. Mind you, it does look as though the research units from the major party, I presume that's where it's coming from, have been trawling through these things and are digging them up and leaking them out. Well, you can't say leaking.
1: Highlighting them. Reminding people, I think, of what, and some of these things, I think, while they were considered publicity stunts or outrageous comments from someone who was on the fringes, maybe there was an argument to not platform those sorts of comments, but now that One Nation is really so high in the polls, it almost seems as if a very noteworthy and very worthwhile reminder that these are the positions that the party, that Pauline Hanson has taken.
0: Mm. Yes. The comments, as I say today, about Aboriginal Australians certainly drew condemnation from all sides of politics. Liberal frontbencher Andrew Hastie has been taking her on too over that traitor cartoon. We talked about this last week. This cartoon was pinned to the top of her X account, although it did get unpinned over the weekend, I noted. Today, Andrew Hastie challenged Pauline Hanson to explain the economic impacts of her party's new immigration policy. He says while he agrees immigration levels might need to be reduced, he's unconvinced that One Nation understands the complexity of the issue.
2: So I want to see Pauline Hanson come out today in the flesh, live, and explain the economic, the budgetary, and the human impacts of her policy. Because if you want to be Prime Minister, you've got to be across the detail, you've got to demonstrate agility, and you've got to be able to answer the questions put to you by the press.
0: That's not what you get from Ms Hanson, though, is it? I mean, you tend to see Barnaby Joyce wheeled out to do the brooming and mopping.
1: Yeah, this is definitely a weakness of Pauline Hanson. She's not really a strong speaker. I mean, she's been, for 3 decades, really, she's been enunciating her views and her policy, and she tends to fumble, particularly on policy, or even to contradict herself quite a lot. So, again, some supporters now may kind of use that as further evidence of her lack of veneer. And if we look at the Trump phenomenon, certainly, this was never a man who was across policy detail or even, remotely interested in it. So, she may appeal to voters who see a system that's not working for them and wouldn't mind seeing it broken. And there's also that school of thought that it's really worth pushing Pauline Hanson on the economic and the cost of living implications of her sorts of plans, because if voters see a substantial risk that they'll be worse off on those particular issues that they care most about, they might be turned off One Nation, because it seems as if the policy is consistently pretty undercooked. If we look at the migration policy, we're focusing on a number here rather than the implications and won't cost the impacts of it. And that's not obviously, that's not a luxury that the government has, certainly. The policy, we still haven't seen it. There's no real sign of it yet this week. And we had, Jason Kutsoukas had reported for us last week that Tony Burke, the immigration minister, has had his draft policy already rejected at least 5 times by cabinet. So, we're seeing some time being taken. There's a clear point from Treasury. This has been the source of some debate, apparently, within the cabinet, that, Treasury's made clear the point that whatever numbers are decided, it's very cynical just to name numbers, but they have to reflect the provisions that are already laid out in the May budget. We're also seeing the coalition sort of struggling to get their policy together. John O'Donoghue is apparently working on that. But, it just seems as if the detail, the same sort of thresholds aren't being applied to Pauline Hanson and to One Nation as they would apply to the alternative parties of government as we've known them up until now.
0: Yes, the former immigration minister, Amanda Vanstone, who was immigration minister in the Howard government, got stuck into Pauline Hanson as well, pointing out how many industries rely on temporary workers, and immigration is a complex portfolio that deserves a much more nuanced approach.
3: Needs a much better performance from a would-be prime minister than, I'm going to cut this over this period of time. If you're going to cut temporary migration, what are you going to cut? You're going to cut university students? You're going to cut temporary workers? Gee, you better let a few industries know that they're not getting the people they thought they were getting.
0: Yeah, she went on to give Ms. Hanson a couple of barrels.
3: I think Pauline's a bit like a child in a high chair that gets

0: a plate put in front of her, and she sees something on it she doesn't like. So she chucks the whole plate on the floor instead of just leaving the bit she doesn't like. She has no capacity to regulate her thought processes and probably her emotions.
1: Yeah, but as you point out, none of this does seem to make much impact on her appeal. The polls have been very solid for her and remain so at the start of this week.
2: Yeah, no, I mean, I've got to say, it's fairly refreshing, though, to hear somebody putting things bluntly like that in a way, you know. And you know, to that point, there is the risk of making that kind of personal attack on Pauline Hanson, as much as it is perhaps... a relief for politicians to say outright what they think. These things do get recruited as kind of that persecution sort of flavour as well all over again. So I think the focus, the sense seems to be coming about now that the focus on policy is the best focus to take, because otherwise how do you impact that appeal?
1: Yep. All right. We'll talk some more about it a bit later on as well, particularly this idea of cutting vast numbers of university students. And I don't think many people in the country understand how universities are funded and what this would do for them.
2: That's right, and that's what they've been relying on for so long, right, is this business model of being able to bring overseas students in. It's actually, it's been good for our standing of universities internationally.
1: Well, it's how universities are funded. Universities will go bust without them because the federal government has reduced and reduced and reduced amount of money that they are prepared to fund them with. So, you know.
2: Yeah, there's no alternative business model, right?
1: All right. To another matter of concern, is AI going to eat us all? Apparently so, Emily. There was a rather frightening call from the chief executive of AI developer firm Anthropic, one Dario Amodi. He called on AI firms to slow development, saying rogue agents might be taking over the entire internet within 6 to 12 months, to which I thought, well, what are we supposed to do about that? Anyway, we'll talk some more about this with Bruce Wobby a bit later. But, Emily, you've got an eye on this story. What are you making of it? Are you alarmed?
2: I was reading a fair bit about this today. I've got to say, among the things that you wake up at 3 a.m. thinking about, this hadn't quite made the grade yet, but I think it's probably reached that level now. I mean, this is a genuinely worrying idea, obviously. We had an Anthropic researcher, who was Jason Coxon, quit last week. I don't know if you've seen his video, but he posted those fears that, AI, as you said, would take over the internet with these sort of disastrous consequences. You know, I'd like to believe that the creators and the advances of this incredible technology are really concerned about the kind of havoc that AI could wreak on us all. I mean, but I'm also thinking that we've heard similar warnings, of this type before from Sam Altman, who's the head of OpenAI, and other tech leaders who might want to suggest that, they're the leaders of the giants to be trusted, stewarding this incredible sort of revolutionary technology. And you've got to ask, what's Dario Amodi's point here on slowing development? As much as we might all need that to happen, which I would suggest probably when you look at this we do, when you consider that his company, Anthropic, is still planning, as far as I know, still planning this $100 billion IPO in October, because we know that the tech giants, these guys, they're not profitable. They need vast sums of money, and they're in a race against each other as regulators around the world are just trying to catch up with technology they haven't got a hope of properly policing, at least not without the active cooperation of the companies themselves. They're totally under-resourced. So what are the tech giants actually saying now? They're actually saying, give us billions of dollars and we'll protect you from us. It seems almost extortionate.
1: Yeah, I agree. And also, I'm not entirely sure what, people are supposed to do about this, given that all of these decisions are not being taken by any elected representatives. They're being taken by these, five or six private companies.
2: Absolutely. And total monopoly and all the money in the world. Yeah,
1: exactly. Talking of big tech companies, the Saturday paper has interviewed Communications Minister Annika Wells about the digital duty of care bill. The government's looking to garner support for this legislation from the opposition, but they've already said that they won't support it. The White House is warning against any form of digital services taxes as extortion. Is this digital duty of care bill going to see the light of day as a law, do you think?
2: Well, they're trying. So Labor's plan is to try a couple of

0: they've got a couple of things in train, right? So they've got the news media bargaining incentive that's trying to get the platforms to pay outlets for the news they publish. And then there's this new digital duty of care legislation. So this is where the social media platforms have to protect people under 18 from six categories of harmful content. And that would be things like promoting eating disorders and misogyny, pornography, glorifying crime, that kind of thing, as well as the algorithms that make the platform so addictive. You know, that eternal doom scroll kind of thing that keeps people on the platforms. So it looks as if, you know, the coalition has said that it's, and they described it as a blank check for political censorship. And they oppose particularly those expanded ministerial powers in the digital duty of care that Annika Wells was talking about with Karen Barlow. They're aiming to have the ability by legislative instrument to designate any new forms of serious online harm, because, of course, these things are changing and evolving so rapidly that you've got to have some flexibility on what you actually can describe as being harmful. So Wells actually said, I think she was telling Insiders on Sunday, that she was open to negotiation on that as kind of the central concern that the coalition had, possibly by allowing that threshold to be determined by Parliament instead of the minister, which in a sense, you know, given you've got to think about who is going to be in a sort of a leadership role, dictating these sorts of things in years to come, you probably want to make it a fairly flexible arrangement with Parliament rather than in one person's hands. But, you know, as for it seems that they're quite committed to this legislation. It's supposed, you know, Australia is really trying to put itself forward as a world first innovator in this respect. But, you know, it looks as if there's definitely some roadblocks that are being thrown up, particularly, you know, One Nation isn't particularly interested in it. The coalition has shown that they're obviously concerned and want to have some more debate over it. But, you know, we had from that interview that Karen Barlow did with Annika Wells, you know, she was saying tech giants aren't a protected species in Australia. They really intend to push forward at this. And Karen also talked to Kevin Rudd. And as the former US ambassador, he was saying, you know, Australia doesn't want to be a pushover in this, but he thinks that fireworks from the administration are pretty much inevitable.
1: Yeah. All right. Interesting. Emily, always great to talk. Appreciate it. Thank you.
0: Yeah, great to talk to you too. Thanks a lot.
1: Emily Barrett, managing editor of the Saturday Paper, leading the news breakdown tonight.
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3: Nightlife with Philip Clark.
1: Yes, indeed. Thanks for all the texts, by the way. My text says Pauline Hanson probably wants universities to go bust. John says, you know, on immigration, cut the ones from the Middle East, the ones that go to Bondi. Yes, John, this is where it gets difficult. The Bondi shooters were not Middle Eastern. One of them was born in India and the other one was born in Australia. Phil, could you seek out those who actually follow the meanderings of One Nation and find out what policies and why they follow this party, says Jane. Well, we could do that through Talkback too, can't we? 1-300-800-222 is the number. Ron in Adelaide says, the Aboriginal man celebrated on the Australian $50 banknote who conceptualised an early helicopter design as David Unipon. A proud Narangeri man who born in South Australia in 1872, often referred to as the Australian Leonardo da Vinci. He was an inventor, a preacher, and Australia's first published Aboriginal author. Your other work, he also invented an approved mechanical handpiece for sheep shearing and worked extensively on theories of perpetual motion. His portrait has appeared on the front of the Australian $50 polymer banknote. It has, that's true, Ron, yes. Plenty of people commenting on the comments of Ms. Hanson in relation to Aboriginal culture in Australia too. John says she's not against veterans. It's people who persecute Ben Robert Smith. Well, is that Andrew Hastie? Andrew Hastie answered a subpoena, which is a legal requirement. That's all. 1-300-800-222. International students bring in $6 billion a year, says my texter. There are serious issues in and around university funding with students. We could talk about those a bit later on as well. Let's do it in the last hour of the program. All right, let's get on to science. Charlie Dimeweaver is always...

0: entertaining, if and sometimes you can't fully understand what he's going, what he's saying. Let's hear some more Charlie on Science.
1: Nightlife Science.
0: Well, time to discuss matters scientific and what's going on. Is there life in the universe? Is there anywhere off this planet which appears to be terminal at the moment? I don't know. Charlie Lineweaver will, though. He is an astrophysicist at the Australian National University. Charlie, g'day.
2: Good evening, vertebrate.
0: well, at present, that's true. There's a new.
2: No, you have always been a vertebrate fellow.
0: I suppose that's true. A new method for finding life elsewhere. We're looking at techno dust on the moon. What's all this?
2: Well, you know, I'm an astrobiologist and so, or a cosmobiologist, so I'm very interested in finding life elsewhere, as are many, many, many people. And so this is a new, I was reading the papers and I saw this new paper that came out. It says, hey, we have a new way of finding life. You know, you've heard of radio signals like in the Contact, the movie where you send radio signals or you receive radio signals. And we're also visiting Mars and digging in the dirt and looking for fossils. And we're sending missions to Titan, the moon of Saturn. But then this is a new one. And that is, if there are alien civilizations and they've been there for billions of years, they've sent out all kinds of things all over the galaxy, all over the universe, in fact, and those things get bombarded and hit by other things. And so essentially it makes what I call techno dust. And that is, if you make a machine out of, chips and wires and aluminum, et cetera, and then you send it into outer space like we've done with Pioneer 10 and 11.
0: Yeah.
2: Now, those things are gradually getting sandblasted by micrometeorites, and they put up the piece breaks off here, piece breaks off here. And essentially, if you're a civilization that lasts for a length of time, you will then create a whole bunch of things like we're doing to the atmosphere of the Earth, right? We're sending up 1,000 launches per year or something pretty soon, and then maybe in 10 years it'll be 10,000. Anyway, we're sending up a lot of stuff into outer space. When it goes into outer space, it gets bombarded by micrometeorites, turned into dust, and that dust just floats around in the whole galaxy. Mm-hmm. Now, on Earth, that dust would be just wiped away by the water cycle and plate tectonics, and the surface keeps on getting refreshed. But on the moon is like the attic of the Earth. It's very quiet. It's very stable. And in fact, I have suggested, along with colleagues, that if we want to find out the origin of Earth, the life on Earth, we should probably look on the moon. Why? Because life on Earth started about 4 billion years ago. If the Earth was being bombarded, it would send the first organisms and then they would land on the moon and then die.
0: Yeah.
2: But there would be fossils on the moon because the surface of the moon doesn't get recycled very much, not nearly as much as the Earth. So the same, not only for life on Earth having evidence on the moon, but life elsewhere having evidence because of the techno dust that has been spread out by these other presumable civilizations. And then it would just land and land and land and say, hey, this dust is not of our solar system. And we can look at that. You can tell that by looking at the very specific isotopic ratios.
0: That's quite exciting.
2: It is. It's a new way to find life elsewhere in the universe. And we're all looking. You're excited about that, aren't you, Phil?
0: I am. Maybe AI will find it faster than we can. Because there's a couple of disturbing AI stories. I don't know if they're disturbing or not, but AI seems to be progressing very quickly. It's now solved one of the most difficult mathematics problems in the world. This was announced, I think, last week, and they said that this problem, which had confounded mathematicians for donkey's years, it's about fluid mechanics and the behavior of fluids. Anyway, AI solved it.
2: Well, yeah, and the reason this is so important is because, about 10 years ago, maybe 20 years ago, we said, hey, AI now has become the world's chess player, right? Mm. And I remember when I was a kid, chess, that's a test of intelligence. And then as soon as the computers got better, they said, oh, that's not. And then they did Go. And then AlphaGo became the best Go player. And then they did protein folding. And it seems that the list of things that AI is capable of doing is getting longer and longer. And so what is left for us? Well, as comedians and radio astronomers, as radio personalities, you don't have to worry about your job yet. But mathematicians are very abstract, and they kind of, when you think of a mathematician, you think, oh, that's kind of what computers do.
0: Mm-hmm.
2: Well, One of my heroes is

0: Terence Tao. He's an Australian-American.
1: He's a mathematician.
0: Yes, yeah. A mathematician at UCLA. And he has gone so far as to say that he's no longer training any PhDs in mathematics unless they work with AI, because AI is essentially going to take over their job. But he's very angry at the way it's being taken over, because it's kind of the analogy is, these AIs can take you in a helicopter and put you on Mount Everest and say, oh, look, we found Mount Everest. And it's very different from climbing it yourself.
1: Mm-hmm.
0: The point being that when you're a mathematician, you're discovering something, on your way to solving something, you learn all about the landscape and possible further developments. But if the AI just says, oh, here it is, well, then you say, well, what did I learn on the way there? Nothing.
1: Yeah.
0: And so the question becomes, well, how important is AI? If it's a black box, then it doesn't add to human understanding. And so that's the disturbing feature of AI progress that he's pointed out. And matter of fact, a whole bunch of other mathematicians are pointing out the same thing. So it's important that we realize that these AIs are black boxes that we're no longer in control of. And who knows? They're going to solve – well, I don't know about physics. Physics will be a little bit harder to do, because physics is kind of like, what is the problem? And I guess if math can say, here's the problems, then AI can say, okay, I can solve it as long as you let me kill everybody on the human.
1: Well, actually, that's the thing too, because, I mean, during the week we also had this warning by, I think, one of the people from Anthropic that AI could possibly – and humanity. I don't know how many conversations I've had during the week with people about this.
0: Yeah.
1: How are we supposed to process this?
0: Well, that's the question, and everybody's asking that question. And so far, the answer is, well, Donald Trump says, don't worry about it. America has to stay first. Yeah. And I see it as a little bit of the – have you heard of the tragedy of the commons problem?
1: Go on.
0: There's a guy named Garrett Hardin who wrote a very influential article called The Tragedy of the Commons. And the tragedy of the commons is the following. If you have a commons and everybody's a farmer and they got like 10 cows, well, what do the farmers do? They bring their cows in, and then if there's no regulation, then they just eat and eat and eat, and then the commons gets ruined. But if there are regulations, then it can function as something useful for the community. Well, I think the same thing is going on with AI. If you think it's all competition, then, oh, you're just going to bring your cows and eat all the grass, and then it's all going to be gone. But if you say, hey, wait a minute, everybody, let's get together and have some regulations, and you can have for Mondays and I can have Tuesdays and that type of thing, that's what's called a solution to the tragedy of the commons. And I think that's the type of solution we need. But as long as you have these alpha males and egos and nationalism involved, then you're not going to get the cooperation that you need to establish the global regulation. So I think that's what Bernie Sanders and quite a few other people are trying to get together. But it can't be on a national level. It has to be on the international level.
1: Yeah, I know. I just also think, like, I mean, how can that be? I mean, because after all, it's not as though AI is something that we – I mean, you can always pull the, you know, the extension cord out of the socket, if you know what I mean.
0: I don't know what you mean. That has been said many, many times.
1: Yeah.
0: And the problem with that is the thing that you may have heard about, the hugging face issue. Mm-hmm. So they were testing. You always have to test these things, these new models, before you put them on. And so you test them in a sandbox. But the question is, what are the walls of the sandbox? And the way that this AI got out, they created agents. And the agents weren't supposed to talk to each other, but they secretly figured out how to talk to each other. And then they secretly figured out how to get the server that was giving them programs, how to use that server to get out onto the real internet. Then they said, hey, we need to hack into this other place because we think that they have. So it's an escape artist that's smarter than we are in many, many ways. And that's why it's able to hack things that we didn't think were hackable. So when you say all you have to do is turn off, no, you can't turn it off. I mean, what happens if you turn off the computers that are running the bank? You don't have any money left, right? You can't. We have become so dependent on computers that we can't turn them off anymore. And to say that you can isolate something from the internet and then really test it is just, a fairy tale. And so I don't think you can just, as Neil deGrasse Tyson has said, and you just said, oh, just turn them off. I think that's, it's kind of like turning off.
1: Well, we could.
0: I don't think you can. I think that's impossible. I think you have to have the regulations, international regulations, but you cannot turn them off without getting rid of, well, without going back to the Stone Age in terms of, hey, bartering economy rather than.
1: Well, I think we had a reasonably sophisticated economy without AI. here's a question. Who needs it anyway?
0: Well,
1: no one needs it.
0: Well, it's kind of like saying you don't need intelligence. Well, let's get rid of human intelligence. Let's,
1: no.
0: You don't need that. Well, who needs intelligence? We were fine in the, you know, up until about 100,000 years ago when we got this super big brain. So who needs that? Nobody needs that. I can say that the same. Matter of fact, who needs legs? We didn't have legs until they came on the shore. So you can say that about
1: everything. Who needs a technology which is going to get rid of everyone's job and concentrate wealth in the hands of about half a dozen people? Who needs this?
0: Well, the half a dozen people, that's who needs it.
1: Anyway.
0: The oligarchs.
1: We could
0: go
1: on.
0: The people who have power.
1: Yes. We could go on. Hey, yes. How about this? A new study has connected personality traits to DNA. Whether you're an anxious or outgoing person may be a genetic expression. Well, I suppose we might have guessed at this, mightn't we, or not?
0: Oh, we've guessed at it, but we certainly have not had the wherewithal to do the experiments or to get the data together. So this new experiment comes with a million people, and these million people have, I think they've had the about 0.1% of their genome sequenced, and then they have fill out these personality tests. And, you know, if you run into 10 people, you say, oh, that person's extroverted, that person's that. Then there's essentially, psychologists have divided people into five personality categories, like extroverted, introverted, conscientious, etc. And so what they did was do genome-wide association tests in the sense that they took the person's personality and then matched it up with different variations of the human genome and saw, oh, there's a correlation between this variant and that personality, this variant and that personality. They do the same thing with disease, by the way. If you have 100 people who have the same disease, let's say Parkinson's disease, and then 100 people who don't, and you compare the group, the average of the genomes, you say, oh, the people with this disease have this particular one or a sequence of a couple of variations that normal people don't have. And that's called genome-wide association tests. And they can do that with intelligence. They can do that with diseases. And now they've done it with personality types. The caveat that comes with this, however, is that the correlations are really pretty weak. In other words, you can say, oh, that person has that variant, and say, well, what's the chances are they an extroverted? Well, it's 1% larger than it would be than random. So the predictability is very, very low. It's almost non-existent, but it's the first step in that direction. I think they're going to do this with dogs as well. You know, the dogs have different personalities, and so you do the sequence of the dogs, you correlate the personalities, and then you say, okay, well, that's the kind of gene. And this is really good for the future, Phil, because then you can take your grandchildren and say, oh, I don't want that one. You could do with the designer baby. Babies, right? And that's probably something also you don't want to do.
1: You don't want to do.
0: Well, you do if it has to do with getting rid of disease. That's not right. Moral the problem. But when you say, oh, I want a smarter one, I want a nicer one, or a pretty one, then it starts to get into moral gray zone.
1: Meanwhile, the Ig Nobel Prizes, which are fun prizes, which are designed to award they're the kind of opposite of the Nobel Prize, which is for really groundbreaking discoveries. The Ig Nobels are, well, not groundbreaking so much as quirky. For example, an Ig Nobel has been awarded to the designers of a splash-free urinal. Well, that's a good invention.
0: Yes, it is. There's a group from McGill University in Canada, and it's interesting. They did a lot of nice experiments, and they're mechanical engineers, I guess. And one of the things they found out was the most important parameter in designing a splash-free urinal is the angle at which the stream hits the surface of the urinal.
1: Exactly.
0: And if it's 90 degrees head-on, that creates a lot of splash. And then 60 degrees, it still comes splash. And they figured out that at about 30 degrees angle, then the splashes go way down. And they've designed a urinal which they're claiming has only about 1% of the splash of the normal urinals that you'll find in the ABC studios here or the airport or anywhere else. These urinals have been around for 100 years and they haven't changed much in design.
1: Right. The big stainless steel wall is actually not a very efficient thing.
0: Well, I don't know. They have these gratings at the bottom that's supposed to just the splash is supposed to go in. They also, interestingly, they have what's called a no urine or a urine no. What it is, if there are places where men sometimes, you know, outside of bars, they go and pee on the outside of a building, well, they have the splash guards in which you pee on the side of the wall and then it just runs down into your feet. So it's to protect walls from being
1: protect
0: urine.
1: Walls.
0: You don't want to pee there because then you just get your feet all covered with the urine.
1: There you go. I'm glad science is

0: Working on some big problems. Thank you, Charlie. Terrific to have you. You will never be copied by AI. Actually, you will be copied by AI, but it'll never be the same.
1: Well, I'm glad we had the discussion because we do disagree about the usefulness of this thing and the ability to turn it off. That is a main issue that needs to be talked about.
0: It does. Thanks, Charlie.
1: You're welcome, Phil.
0: Charlie Lineweaver, back in a couple of weeks.
2: Nightlife with Philip Clark on ABC Radio.
0: Yes, thanks for the text. This guy is AI, says my texter. No, not just yet. Charlie is showing he's a victim of himself, says Norm from Inglewood. Watch us, Charlie. We will pull out the plug. The market gardener does not need a computer to grow food. No, I agree with all of that. I think that is absolutely right. All right, here's the Stones before we go Monday Night Travelling.

0: Thursday night travel on Nightlife.
1: Well, overseas travel that doesn't leave you penniless or gasping for breath when the credit card bill comes in. It's a kind of dream, isn't it? For many years, there were places like Bali, and I suppose to some extent that's still true, which had been the favoured haunts of countless Australians looking for a simple but affordable getaway. But Bali's been getting ever more expensive year by year. Japan, on the other hand, has become a real hotspot for millions of tourists over recent times, the lower value of the yen being a big draw card. And there are other bargain destinations if you do want to travel with a passport to somewhere exotic. Travel writer Fleur Banger's got a keen eye for value for money travel hotspots, and she reckons Vietnam will surprise many with its affordability. Fleur, good evening to you. Welcome back to Nightlife.
2: Oh, I mean, any time we get to talk about how the dollar can go further when we travel is a good time.
1: I agree, yes. Now, Vietnam, it's a terrific destination. It's been quite attractive to many Australians, but your money goes far in Vietnam generally, doesn't it?
2: It sure does. Yeah, it's extraordinary what you can live up really well on per day. And the fact that there are lots of direct flights now straight into Vietnam, it's just so good. So, yeah, I like having a banh mi that only costs me $2.

0: and a fur that costs around about the same amount, maybe less. The food for a start is delicious, and that it costs loose change makes it even better.
1: Now, you want to focus on the historic town of Hoi An. Now, this is a
0: Yes.
1: tourist draw card, it must be said. I mean, you'll not be alone here.
0: Not at
1: But it's a
0: all.
1: pretty fabulous place, isn't it?
0: I do honestly think it's the most charming town in Vietnam, and there's a reason that lots of tourists go there. It's because it's extraordinary.
1: Tell us where it is.
0: Well, it's, gosh, it's probably maybe a third of the way up Vietnam. Think of Vietnam, it's a really long, narrow country, and Hanoi is at the top, and Ho Chi Minh City is at the bottom. And so Hoi An is sort of a third of the way up from the bottom, I would say. Really close to the coast. It's like 15 minutes to the beach, I would say. And it's actually part of an ancient trading port. So there's a big river nearby. And that is partly why it is known as being the town of tailors. Because, back in the day, that's what a lot of people would do. There are also potters and, stamp makers. It's really a town of makers, but the tailoring has become a big deal because everybody wants to come and get a cheap suit made. And that's what happens.
1: Yeah, you do. That's right. Shirts and suits and indeed anything. They will tell, and they do it pronto as well, don't they?
0: They do it within 3 days. It's really extraordinary. They either look at a picture or they take a sample or they just measure you up and then you go back for a fitting and 3 days later you've got a whole new wardrobe. So it's very handy for that. I do recommend people maybe spend a few extra days. Otherwise, it's quite stressful and you just spend your whole time, at the tailor's. And that's not really what it's about. Like, that's a bonus if you get it done. But if you have maybe a week, it takes the pressure off and you get to see all of Hoi An's, weathered buildings that are sort of these ornate
1: What's the
0: colonial
1: best thing?
0: style.
1: What do you think is the best thing way to do it? Is it better to take a jacket or a suit that you like and get them to copy it, or is it better to let them do it themselves?
0: Well, I've done both. And so when I went there actually 26 years ago, when it was a completely different place, still very emerging. I reckon there was only three boats on the river at that point. Now there's probably 300. And but back then I didn't know what I was doing, so I just turned into a shop and I think I'd brought a picture of one thing and then the rest I just picked the material there and picked from some pictures that they had. And honest to God, I still wear the outfits now, 26 years later. So that was a good experience. This time I brought my fancy, expensive velvet designer suit that I spent a stupid amount of money on in Australia, and I thought I'll get a backup just in case something happens to it, especially if it's not going to cost me much. And so I brought it in, and they took one look and quoted me $195. And I thought, ooh, I could nearly buy a new one for that. So you can bring it in. I brought in another designer dress. Again, it was quite a lot, $85, American dollars. They only quote in US dollars in the tailoring. And I just felt that that was a lot, especially if I'd had to spend a lot of time getting tailored. So I went to a little local boutique instead, where they still tailor everything from scratch, and bought a beautiful velvet jacket for 85 Australian dollars.
1: There you
0: So that
1: go.
0: actually suited me much better.
1: There you go. It's also a great place, Hoi An is, I mean, apart from getting stuff made and tailored, it's great for food, isn't it?
0: Oh, the food there is incredible. I mean, really, anywhere in Vietnam, the food is extraordinary. But you can get really fresh produce. And one of the many reasons is that they've got a beautiful vegetable farming village just outside of town. And I was desperate to see it. I love going to markets and seeing farms and, just getting ensconced in local life. So instead of joining one of the tours that left around 8:30 in the morning, by which time it's already very, very hot and humid, I just arranged my hotel to, well, I'd asked my hotel to arrange a driver, motorbike driver, to come and collect me at 6 in the morning. And he took me to this vegetable and herb village. And it was a gorgeous temperature at that time of day. And we got to walk through all these plots where people are growing mint and coriander and every sort of leafy green you can imagine. They do it all organically, and they have these giant watering cans that they hoist over their shoulders and walk along as they sort of rose the water up and down. So, later when I was having my pho, or pho as we call it in Australia,

0: which is the beef noodle soup, where you have
1: There it is.
0: gorgeous,
1: I
0: you
1: know. When you describe it, it doesn't sound much, but it's really delicious, isn't it? Yeah.
0: It's so fragrant, and it just makes you feel so healthy and good. So I had one of those for breakfast with my driver, which, costs, I don't know, under $2. And the herbs on top were the freshest you could imagine, and I was pretty sure that they had just come from that vegetable village.
1: Eating and tailoring, what else can you do there?
0: Well, there is a really sort of curious thing that I also did early in the morning. It's called the Bay Mau Coconut Forest. And essentially, it's all these coconut palms that line almost a Venetian type, expanse of water and, little sort of streams and things that go down narrow points. And you can sort of pay to go within a basket boat, they're called. And these basket boats are really curious because when the French were in power, they put a tax on pointy boats, and you're sort of taxed on how long your boat was. And the Vietnamese are really wily when it comes to this kind of stuff. So they decided to construct a round boat that just looks like a round basket. And that's what they still use now. And so you get into these round boats and they paddle you down through all the palms. And it is just a really stunning way to start the day. And then they have a presentation, shall I say, where there's a guy in one of these boats and he swirls around and around in circles like a twirling dervish. And they invite you to get in. And then, of course, I did that, not realizing what was about to happen. And he did it with me inside. It gets very, very dizzy. But it costs you $5, to do that experience. It's kind of fun. And I think the boat ride itself cost around about the same. And so when you look at, a really fun morning excursion, it's a pretty affordable way to do something.
1: Yeah, shopping and tailoring and some things like that sound like fun as well. Is it cheap to stay there? Where do you stay in Hoi An or where else? Yeah, you would, wouldn't you?
0: I recommend staying in Hoi An. It's a really beautiful town. There's a lot of resorts that are along the coast. They're all quite new, and I prefer personally to go where the heritage is. And so I stayed in this beautiful place that was 200 years old, one of the oldest hotels in Hoi An, and it's got the weathered yellow frontage, and they've got lanterns hanging everywhere because Hoi An is very known for its gorgeous silk lanterns. And I recommend you stay just a little, maybe a street or so away from the river, because it's kind of a sideshow alley type, vibe nowadays at evenings where there's neon lights everywhere and loud music and just literally tens of thousands of people swarm like ants along the edge of the river, all getting these evening boats. I didn't do that. It just felt too touristy to me. But, staying a street or so back is a good idea, where you can walk to the markets. The markets are really fantastic. They all sort of sell the same thing, but again, it's very cheap and kind of fun to do. And at the back of the markets, they have cute little just sit down and eat type eateries, and you can have very affordable breakfast. But even just out of the main sort of old town, there's a lot of spa places for massages and haircuts and hair treatments. There's a sort of trend to get keratin and things put into your hair. So of course I went and did that. I got my hair cut and did this keratin thing with a massage and a lie down and hair wash and all the works for $35, which compared to what you pay in Australia, that is pretty damn fine.
1: Any tips for those who haven't been to Vietnam before? Anything you should prepare for or avoid doing?
0: Well, I think one of the useful things is that they have a service called Grab, which is their version of Uber, and you can set it so that you pay cash. So you can book the car and they come and get you, and then you just pay for everything in cash. So that means that you don't rack up all of the charges for international usage on your credit card. There's also particular banks where the ATMs don't charge you when you take out money. And so look those ones up because they're obviously much more affordable than if you use the ones that do charge you, because you're paying on top of your international fees that you get charged back home, and it's often a worse rate. So things like that. I actually bought a biggest suitcase while I was over there because I knew I was going to buy lots of stuff in Hoi An, and I deliberately brought a small case over, and then I bought a big suitcase for about $50, Vietnamese made, all really good, and then put everything in there and came home with all of my wares.
1: And then I hope you didn't promptly, about a month later, think, why did I buy that? And throw
0: No, I've got the most beautiful pottery because, they have these really interesting cups that they make coffee in where it almost looks like a regular mug with an espresso coffee cup on top. But actually, in that little espresso coffee cup is all these holes. So that's their filter. It's called a fin filter. And they put coffee in there and run water over the top, and it very slowly filters through the cup beneath. And Vietnamese coffee, wow, it's strong. It blows your socks off. But they mix it with condensed milk, and so it tastes incredible. That bitterness with the sweetness. And I don't usually drink coffee, but I couldn't resist, to the point where I bought myself a coffee cup to make some back home.
1: Good
0: So I
1: on
0: had
1: you.
0: lots of things like that. Yeah,
1: Yeah,
0: it was, and this.
1: it's a very rich culture, isn't it? And with that French overlay too. It's a wonderful food culture as well. Fleur,
0: Yeah.
1: terrific to talk about Vietnam. If you haven't been, check it out. Fleur, good to talk. Thank you.
0: It's my pleasure. It's one of my favorite places to go. So, yes, highly recommend it.
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1: All righty. Now, we've got the Mighty Challenge coming up. 1300 800 222. Lines are free. Grab one. 25 questions. Answer question 25 to win. Coming up after the news.
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9: ABC News with David Rowlands. A former senior immigration official says Australia's migration debate should focus on how the system is managed rather than simply cutting numbers. The issue was debated at the ABC's National Forum on Monday night as Labor, the Coalition and One Nation pushed different targets for net overseas migration. Former Immigration Department Deputy Secretary Abul Rizvi says migration can deliver many benefits when properly managed. However, successive governments allowed problems to build up in the system.
10: Immigration, if it's well managed, it delivers very substantial economic and social benefits. Badly managed, it creates problems. From about 2015 onwards, the red flags started to go up. Immediately after COVID, the coalition government stomped on the immigration accelerator, and the Labor Party was too slow to bring it back under control.
9: An Israeli human rights group says that Israel is systematically dismantling the conditions for collective Palestinian life in the West Bank. Middle East correspondent Caitlin Kelly has more.
11: A major report released by Israeli human rights organisation B'Tselem has documented a sharp rise in killings, airstrikes, mass displacement, settler violence and economic and movement restrictions on Palestinians, describing them as interlocking parts of one elimination project, pursued more openly and violently under the current Israeli government, especially since October 23. As violence intensifies across the West Bank, the report argues Israel is building permanent administrative infrastructure for Israeli sovereignty over the territory. Israel has not responded to the report's claims. Caitlin Kelly, ABC News, Jerusalem.
9: Thousands of people fleeing fighting that is intensified in Yemen are arriving in neighbouring Djibouti, where aid agencies are providing food, water and other assistance to the newly arrived refugees. The International Organization for Migration says more than 82,000 people have been displaced by the war in Yemen since the start of September alone. Yemen has been mired in conflict since 2014 when the Iran-aligned Houthi movement seized the capital Sana'a, prompting a Saudi-led military intervention the following year. European leaders have voiced condemnation over a Russian attack on a Ukrainian train near the border with Poland, which occurred soon after a train carrying senior European officials had passed through the same station. The BBC's James Landau takes up the story.
12: The question, of course, is now what does Europe do now? What does NATO do now? There is now an actual debate of actually policy change. And very renowned institute, the Institute for the Study of War, a think tank, has this morning said NATO should change its policy. And the institute says, why doesn't NATO take out these drones in a kind of buffer zone over Ukrainian territory? But that would be a controversial move because there'd be some members of NATO who would be very cautious about taking that step for fear of some kind of direct NATO.

0: Russia conflict.
1: Energy Minister Chris Bowen says he's confident in his appointment of former Liberal Party leader Susan Lee to the board of the Snowy Hydro Power Project. Labor announced her appointment to the board on Monday, 7 months after she quit politics. She will help to oversee Snowy 2.0, which is a renewable energy project which is billions of dollars over budget and years late. Mr. Bowen has told 7:30 that Ms. Lee was selected on her merit.
2: Susan's a former Environment Minister and Water Minister. At one point, Snowy 2.0 was in her electorate. She knows the program very well. I saw an Australian wanting to serve her country. I had the view that she could play that role. When I see an Australian of talent and ability, I'll put them to work.
1: Indonesian police are investigating a suspected murder-suicide after the bodies of an Australian man and his two children were found in a home in Bali. And a warning, this story may be distressing for some listeners. John O'Wakeley has the details.
3: Police say they found the bodies of 56-year-old Damien John Shaw along with his 6-year-old son and 4-year-old daughter inside their bungalow at Kuta on Sunday morning. In a statement, Bali Provisional Police say neighbours checked in on the family after a call from the man's wife who had been travelling in Jakarta. The statement says she contacted the neighbour after hearing her child cry while she was on the phone to Mr. Shaw and that the call was disconnected and her husband became unreachable. The three bodies were taken to a hospital in Denpasar where police may conduct autopsies to confirm the cause of death.
1: And if you or someone you know needs someone to talk to, please call Lifeline on 13 11 14. This is ABC News.
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0: Yes, well, hello, and how are you? Philip Clark with you on ABC Radio. This is Nightlife, and we're into the third hour of the program. It's 6 past midnight. That's Eastern, 6 past 10 in Western Australia. South Australia and the Territory, 24 to midnight, right through the Pacific with Radio Australia and around the world with the World Wide Web, as you know. 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Just put Nightlife into the search bar there, and away you go. All right. Thanks for the texts, by the way, in the last hour. We're about to play the Mighty Challenge, by the way, if you'd like to grab a line, 1-300-800-222. Amanda from Newcastle says, Phil, morning, Phil. Did you watch any of the new National Forum? Oh, this was the ABC TV show at 8:30 with David Spears on migration. No, I didn't. I was here in the studio. Barnaby Joyce is an embarrassment. What on earth's going on with him? I don't know, Amanda. But look, let's talk about it in the last hour of the program with our issues of the day. Because in the absence of the government announcing its migration policy, or for that matter, the opposition, the coalition that is announcing their immigration policy, the ground has been left to One Nation, who've jumped in and announced a policy today. I didn't see the National Forum tonight, no. Was it any good? You can tell me in the last hour of the program. This hour, though, we're going to play the Mighty Challenge, 25 questions in 5 categories. If you can answer question 25, then you will be the winner. All right, is everybody set and ready? Because you know what? If you are, so am I.
1: Challenge.
0: Yes, 25 questions, 5 categories. Our categories tonight are category number 1, on the apps. On the apps.

0: chairs, I'll take musical instruments.
1: I thought you might. Musical instruments. Question number one. Which instrument usually has about 230 strings?
0: I don't know. A piano?
1: Correct. Yes, very good.
0: Yeah, some of them have got three strings for each note.
1: Yes, the piano has about 230 strings. Question number two. We're in musical instruments, if you like.
0: Yeah, I'll stay there.
1: Which wind instrument is played by Gene Baxtresser, Lizzo, and Ron Burgundy?
0: Ooh. Tricky. I should have watched those Ron Burgundy films. who was the first one?
1: Which wind instrument is played by Gene Baxtresser, Lizzo, and Ron Burgundy?
0: Oh, I'll try saxophone.
1: Not the saxophone. Sorry, Dave.
0: Beauty.
1: Thanks, mate.
0: Bill.
1: See ya. Bye. Dave from Falconbridge, who's a bit of a musician himself. Bet from Barmera in South Australia. G'day, Bet.
2: Hello. How are you?
1: Pretty good. Yeah, pretty good. Question number two, we're in musical instruments. Which wind instrument is played by Gene Baxtresser, Lizzo and Ron Burgundy?
2: Saxophone?
1: No, I've had the saxophone.
2: Oh, sorry.
1: That's all right. No, that's okay. I'll give you another. You can have another go.
2: Trumpet.
1: Not the trumpet.
2: Ah,
1: thanks,
2: okay.
1: Thanks, Beck. Bye-bye. See ya. Olivia from Mount Hawthorne has got the right answer. Alan in Cumlock. I wish so too, but sadly not. Olivia from Mount Hawthorne. No, well, that could have been the case, but no, it's not right. Bob from Greenacre. G'day, Bob.
3: Hello, Phil.
1: How you doing?
3: Mate, I've just worked out the only thing I can think of is the clarinet.
1: Which wind instrument is played by Gene Baxtresser, Lizzo and Ron Burgundy?
3: Yes, the clarinet.
1: No, not the clarinet, Bob, sorry. Right. Apologies, but you can move on. Trevor from Croydon Park. Hello, Trev.
4: Hi, Phil. And I at least wanted to do well this week because I'm mourning for my rabbitos.
1: Oh, yeah, well, exactly this. Gone. Yes, no, I dipped into my pocket this morning and bought a ticket. So I'm going to go Friday night.
4: Yeah.
1: I mean, the odds are against. I think the betting's against us, I noted today.
4: Yeah. Yes.
1: But you never know.
4: No, while the light shineth.
1: Yeah.
4: So hope persisteth.
1: Exactly. All righty, question number two, a musical instruments. Which wind instruments played by Gene Baxtresser, Lizzo and Ron Burgundy?
4: Yeah, I've never seen a Ron Burgundy film, and I've seen Lizzo's act, but I can't recall an instrument. I don't know if it is actually a wind instrument, but I guess a harmonica.
1: Not a harmonica, Trev, no.
4: No.
1: Okay, thanks. Bye. No, not a harmonica. Kirsty from Willaluka, no. Hayden in Falcon, that's correct. David in Singleton, correct. Joy of Logan, yes, correct, Joy. Good on you. Andy in Mossman Park. I didn't see the forum with David Spears tonight, but I listened on the radio. Barnaby's behaviour was outrageously strange even for him. Andy had a theory about why that was, which we probably won't broadcast, but there you go. Lines are free if you want to grab one. You will get through. 1-300-800-222. We're up to question number two. We're in musical instruments. We're headed to question 25. 1-300-800-222 is my number. Trev from Surfers Paradise. Speaking of the Festival of Trevs, g'day, Trev.
5: It is the

0: Festival of Traps, isn't it?
1: It is. Question two. Which wind instruments played by Gene Baxtresser, Lizzo and Ron Burgundy?
0: Well, Ron Burgundy played the jazz flute. So I'll go flute.
1: Correct. It is. It's the flute. Yes. Lizzo, quite a well-known exponent of the flute, yes. Question number three. A flute. All right. We can stay with musical instruments. Otherwise, you can move to sports people on the apps, snacks or cars and roads.
0: Oh, what are the last two? Cars and...
1: What's that?
0: Hello?
1: Hello, yeah, I'm here.
0: Yeah, cars and...
1: Cars and roads.
0: Yeah, I'll go roads.
1: Cars and roads. Question number three. Which luxury car manufacturer has recently released its first battery electric model called the Luce?
0: Which luxury car manufacturer? Oh, God. I don't know, but I'll go Rolls-Royce.
1: Not the Rolls-Royce, Trev. See you later, mate. Thank you. Bye-bye. Ray in the Bay says, geez, Phil, Tony Weekend's up north. Box tickets to the footy. ABC must be stretching the 8 cents. Ray, what are you suggesting? a long drive in the car and there's no box for me, I can tell you that. No, I'll tell you what, though, the final tickets are very, you know, they don't miss you. 1-300-800-222 is the number. Dylan from Campbelltown. Hi, Dylan.
2: Yeah, g'day, mate.
1: What do you reckon? Question number three, we're up to cars and roads. Which luxury car manufacturer has recently released its first battery electric model called the Luce? It's not Rolls-Royce.
2: Would it be Ferrari?
1: Yes, it is. It's a Ferrari, yes. A lot of people didn't like the way the thing looked, but there you go. Question number four, cars and roads, but you can move, if you like, anywhere else, on the app, sports people, musical instruments, or snacks.
2: Let's go snacks, please.
1: Snacks? Okay. Which corn-based Australian snack food is marketed as Fonzie's in Europe?
2: Cheetos?
1: Not Cheetos. Thanks, Dylan. Bye-bye. Not Cheetos. No. Luke in Brisbane. Hello, Luke.
3: Hello, Phil.
1: Question number four, snacks. Which corn-based Australian snack food is marketed as Fonzie's in Europe?
3: Well, my grandma used to love putting these out in a basket with doily. God bless her. Highlight of the childhood, Twisties.
1: Correct, yes. Well, good on your grandmother. That's very nice of her.
3: Yeah, she put on a bit of a spread when we used to come over for lunch.
1: How good's that?
3: Yeah,
1: so she put a bowl of Twisties out with a doily.
3: Yeah, back in the days when doilies were used.
1: Were a thing.
3: Yeah.
1: They were a thing. Those back in the days when people had time to wash and iron such things as well.
3: Yeah, that's right.
1: All right, question number five. We're in snacks. You can move or you can stay there.
3: I'll try on the apps because that helps the... sometimes helps the older generation later on.
1: Oh, yes, Luke. Question number five. Which day of the week typically sees the most use of Tinder in Australia?
3: Well, that's a good one. Which day of the week?
1: You typically sees the most use of Tinder.
3: Perhaps Monday because of the weekend failure.
1: The weekend dud. That's right. I like this thinking. You're thinking, Luke, but you're probably overthinking. No, it's not right. Thanks, mate.
3: All right.
1: See ya. Bye-bye. Nice. Annette in Perth. Yes, correct. Yes. Joe from Melton says, I'm happy to say I do not know. Ray in the Bay, no, that's not. Lucy reckons Fonzie's taste better than Twisties. Do they? I can't recall. Nick from Budgie Boy. Hello, Nick.
4: Phil.
1: Question five, we're up to. On the apps, which day of the week typically sees the most use of Tinder in Australia? It's not Monday.
4: It's not Monday. Look, I'll go with the Friday, Phil.
1: It's not Friday. I think Friday's been pretty popular on the text line as well. No, it's not Friday. Tony from Melville in WA. G'day, Tony.
5: Hi, Phil.
1: Hi.
5: Hi, Phil.
1: Hi.
5: Well, I'm going to have to guess as well. So can I just quickly get in one about the Dockers and the Swans?
1: Yes, go on. Are you a Dockers fan?
5: I'm a Dockers fan, I have to say, yeah.
1: Yeah.
5: last time we came back from that, what was it, 11 points at halftime or something and beat you by,
1: yeah.
5: I don't know what it was, beat you, I mean the Swans, of course.
1: Yeah, yeah.
5: I was reminded of a scene in The Karate Kid, the original one, where Mr. Miyagi, or Daniel turns up for the first day of training and Mr. Miyagi is squatted down at the table trying to catch flies with a chopstick.
1: Yes.
5: A pair of chopsticks. And he, of course, Daniel's first line is, wouldn't it be easier with a fly swatter? And he picks up two chopsticks and does the same thing Mr. Miyagi's doing. And eventually he snags a fly. Miyagi. But just before that, Mr. Miyagi had used a classic line. It was, man who catch fly with chopstick accomplish anything. And then he huffs on Daniel and says, ha, you beginner's luck. I was reminded of that last time we met the Swans, and I thought, this is pretty incredible sort of a turnaround, you know, to get from 11 points to 111. I wish you well. I hope it's a great contest.
1: No, likewise, Tony. Likewise, you've got to have a soft spot for the Dockers this season. You know, look what they've achieved. And in a way, the game on Friday night's going to be a cracker, isn't it? I mean, it's one against two, as you know.
5: Yeah.
1: So
5: yeah, true. Yeah, it's going to be a cracker.
1: And you blokes are the favourites in the betting. So we'll see how it goes.
5: Yeah, we have a brand new fridge in Fremantle, Phil. supposedly a cable-stayed extra-dose bridge, and it's got four little towers and it's got these cables coming down to a very convenient chevron on each side. So if we get four guys with skills in parkour and about 100 yards of purple and white crepe paper, we might paint the town purple and white after we win the grand final.
1: Well, if you get past the Swans... actually, who could you could run into Hawthorn? You see, that might be. I don't know. Anyway,
5: Hawthorn are an awkward team to face.
1: They are.
5: They know a lot of things. Anyway, my guess is Saturday.
1: I'm glad you got it out of the way because no, it's not Saturday. Which day of the week typically sees the most use of Tinder in Australia? It's not Monday. It's not Friday or Saturday.
5: Good night, Bill.
1: See you, Danny. Bye bye. Good luck. Laurie from Milson's Point. Hi, Laurie.
6: G'day, mate. How you going?
1: I'm all right, yes. Amanda says, I'd really like to get this Tinder question correct as a complete guess, just to prove to myself I'm not in the older generation yet.
6: I'll take a guess at Payday Thursday.
1: Payday Thursday? No, it's not Thursday. No. Okay, see, so, yeah, we're running out of options here. It's not Monday, Thursday, Friday or Saturday. Tom from Perth. G'day, Tom.
7: How you doing?
1: Sorry. G'day, Tom. Yeah. No, I'm good. Very well. Very well. We're up to question five. Gee, there aren't many days left. Three, in fact.
7: No, there isn't.
1: So which day of the week typically sees the most use of Tinder in Australia?
7: Let's say Wednesday.
1: It's not Wednesday. Thank you, mate. No, it's not. It's not Wednesday. So it's not Monday, Wednesday, Thursday, Friday or Saturday. Adrian from Coffs Harbour. Hello, Adrian.
8: Hey, how you going?
1: Pretty good. Which day of the week typically sees the most use of Tinder in Australia?
8: I've only got two choices left. I actually rang because of the Fonzie's question.
1: Oh, yeah.
8: Yeah, so when I was a kid, I used to eat

0: Fonzies.
1: Well, can you buy Fonzies here, can you?
0: You could buy, they're actually Fonzies you could buy when you were a little kid. And they were actually, you know, like, and they had a picture of Fonzie on the cover.
1: Oh, okay.
0: Yeah, and then I never, so when he said Twisties, I was like, that's weird, because they sort of do look like those round things, I think. But anyway, that's what we used to be able to buy Fonzies in Australia.
1: Oh,
0: but
1: there
0: you go. They weren't Twisties, they were like little round, you know, like chisel looking things, but round.
1: Oh, okay, all right, okay. Hmm. All right, question, okay, question number five we're up to. We're in on the apps. Which day of the week typically sees the most use of Tinder in Australia? It's not Monday, Wednesday, Thursday, Friday or Saturday.
0: I was going to say hump day Wednesday, but that's taken. So I'll say Sunday.
1: Sunday is correct. Yes. Hey. Yes, Sunday is apparently the day which... Well, I like your hump day idea, but no, not... Question number six.
0: I think it's because that's everyone's lucked out over the weekend.
1: Yeah, maybe that's right. Maybe that's right. That was Luke's theory, that by Monday, you know, you're looking back on the wreckage of the weekend thinking there's got to be something better out there. Question number six. We're in on the apps, but you can move. Sports people, musical instruments, cars and roads or snacks?
0: Well, let's try sports people.
1: Sports people. Question number six. According to the Sunday Times annual rich list, who has become the UK's first billionaire sportsman?
0: The UK is a billionaire sports person. I'll have a stab and say Tyson Fury.
1: Not Tyson Fury. No. Sorry, Adrian. Thank you, mate. Not Tyson Fury. My texter says, oh, God, I hate that I got it. I've honestly never been on Tinder. I don't think is there any shame in being on Tinder? I don't think so. Thank you. Frank from Mount Evelyn says, hooray. Peter from Wollongong. Hello, Peter. This line's free if you want to grab one. 1-300-800-222. G'day, Pete.
2: How are you going?
1: Pretty good. Sports people, according to the Sunday Times annual rich list, who has become the UK's first billionaire sportsman?
2: Oh, it's got to be that soccer player. What's his name? Oh, no. Got a blank. what's his name with the Spice Girl wife and all that? Got to be him. I lost it.
1: No, good. See you, Pete. Bye-bye. You might have helped somebody. Tara in the truck. G'day, Tara.
3: G'day, Phil. How are you?
1: I'm pretty good. He might have helped somebody, I think.
3: Yeah, I was sort of contemplating that myself. David Beckham.
1: Correct, yes. You know, the bloke, the soccer player with the Spice Girl wife. That's right.
3: That's the one.
1: That's the one. David Beckham is...
3: always been on TV and everything. And,
1: yeah. There was, he's apparently the UK's first billionaire sportsman. There you go. All right, question number seven. We're in sports people, but you can move anywhere. Snacks, cars and roads, on the apps, musical instruments.
3: Musical instruments, please.
1: Musical instruments. Question number seven. Which percussion instrument is mentioned in the lyrics of Dancing Queen?
3: Oh, tambourine.
1: Correct.
3: Yeah. I had to quickly go through the lyrics.
1: Yeah, you had to quickly sing it to yourself, didn't you?
3: That's yeah,
1: right.
3: I did.
1: Oh, dear. All righty. Yes, it was. It was a tambourine.

Yes. Evan says, Ray from the Bay, by the way. Where exactly is the Bay? As I can't find a postcode for a location called the Bay. There are many bays located around Australia.

0: That's true. Ray from the Bay, you've got to fess up where you're from. Tara, question number 8. We're in musical instruments. You can stay there if you like.
1: Yeah, we'll stay there, please.
0: Dueling banjos is a piece of music made famous by which 1972 film?
1: Dueling banjos.
0: Is a piece of music made famous by which 1972 film?
1: 72 film.
0: I believe you all know this, Tara.
1: Dueling banjos. Now, it rings a bell. 72 film. I'm just going to have a wild guess. Smokey and the Bandit.
0: No, not smoking the bandit. Thanks, Tara. See ya. Bye.
1: Thank you.
0: Bye. Bobsled says, if you're a footballer with a Spice Girl wife, you learn to nutmeg opposition players. Boom, boom. Chris in the Northern Rivers, that's correct. Heather from Currumbin had the tambourine. Good. Matt from Holland Park, I'll see you. We'll come to you next. Michael from Freshwater. Hi, Michael.
2: G'day, Phil. How's things?
0: Pretty good, yeah. Pretty good. Question number 8 we're up to, musical instruments. Dueling banjos is a piece of music made famous by which 1972 film?
2: Deliverance.
0: Deliverance, yes. Pretty spooky movie in some ways.

0: Yeah, that was a fun scene.
1: Yes, it was.
0: Famous.
1: JD's country.
0: What's that?
1: JD Vance country.
0: Absolutely JD Vance country. That's true. Absolutely it was. Up in the hollers of the Appalachians there somewhere. Question number 9. One left in musical instruments if you like, but you can go somewhere else.
1: Oh, no, we'll stay there.
0: Which percussion instruments take their name from the Spanish word for chestnut? Which percussion instruments take their name from the Spanish word for chestnut?
1: Maracas?
0: No. Sorry, Michael. Thank you, mate. No. Matt from Holland Park. G'day, Matt.
2: Hey, Phil. How you going?
0: Pretty good. Which percussion instruments take their name from the Spanish word for chestnut?
2: Can I just confirm, was the last contestant's answer maracas?
0: Yes.
2: Oh, okay. That's no good. Percussion instruments. I'm bouncing out.
0: No good. Okay, we'll leave it then. Charmin from Sydney says, Phil, oh, yes, that is correct. That is correct, yes. Go Swans, excellent pick of Dane Rampey to be captain. Oh, that's true, yes. Ralph from the Mountain says, yes, that's the correct answer. Leave Ray alone. Is there no mystery left in the world? Joe from Melton says, Spanish clacker things. well, that's fair enough too. Joy from Logan in Queensland. G'day, Joy.
3: Oh, how you going? Good.
0: Question number 9, Joy. Which percussion instruments take their name from the Spanish word for chestnut?
3: I think it would have to be castanets.
0: Correct. Yeah, see. Yes, the Spanish word for chestnut, castanets.
3: Yeah, it sounds right, doesn't it?
0: They're the clacky things that you have when you're doing Spanish dancing with the flamenco guitar, aren't they?
3: Yeah, the two hand, you hold one in each hand.
0: And yeah.
3: Click your heels
0: make a racket while you're clicking your heels and flounce your skirt and the
3: great.
0: And the bloke on the guitar on the the flamenco guitar.
3: Oh yeah. Quick. I had, okay.

0: Well, sorry, go on.
1: Go on. No, go on. What?
0: Oh, that amazing guitar player, and John Williams, actually, One Night Long. Paco, oh, gee. La. Sorry. Go ahead with the question.
1: Question number 10, with no more musical instruments. So, were sports people on the app, snacks, or cars and roads?
0: Cars and roads.
1: Cars and roads. Question number 10. Where are you? Oh, yeah, well, that might be a bit unfair for you. Hang on. No, here we're up to. Cars and roads, okay. Quote, here's a door and here's a window. Here's a ceiling, there's a floor. Are the opening lines of which 1992 song by Frente?
0: Oh, my goodness. That sounds familiar.
1: Here's a door, here's a window, here's a ceiling, here's a floor.
0: Frente Street. No, it's Frente. Sorry. I've nearly got it. Oh, definitely. No, absolutely no.
1: Thanks, Joy. See ya. David from Brisbane. Hello, David.
2: Hey, Phil. How you doing?
1: Pretty good. We're up to question number 10. Here's a door. Here's a window. Here's a ceiling. Here's a floor. Are the opening lines of which 1992 song by Frente?
2: Is it The Ballad of Peter Mason?
1: No, it's not.
2: Okay, thanks.
1: The Ballad of Peter Mason. Thank you. Tommy Emmanuel is a megastar on the guitar, says my texter. Oh, he certainly is. Tommy Emmanuel is amazing. We've got some beautiful guitar players in this country. The Gregorians are fantastic, the brothers, aren't they? Slava and Leo, isn't it? Gregorian. But Tommy Emmanuel is incredible. I've had him in the studio in the past. He really can make the guitar talk. Betty from Dapto. Hello, Betty.
3: Hello, Phil.
1: How you doing? All right. How was the weekend? Okay.
3: Yeah, pretty good. Can I tell you a little joke?
1: Yeah.
3: Joe went up to the pearly gates and Peter said to him, oh, you've been pretty good, so I'll give you a Rolls Royce. Mm-hmm. And then Joe fronted up there and he said, oh, you can have a Commodore. You haven't been all that good. And a few days later he met Joe and he said to Joe, why are you looking so much down in the mouth? You got a Rolls Royce. All I got was a Commodore. And Joe said, yes, but I just saw my wife go by on a pair of roller skates.
1: boom, boom. Thank you, Betty.
3: where's David?
1: He's just away for a week. He'll be back soon.
3: Oh, he's all right.
1: He's okay. Yeah, he's just having a bit of a break. All right, question number 10, cars and roads, Betty. Here's a door, here's a window, here's a ceiling, here's a floor. Are the opening lines of which 1992 song by Frente?
3: I know I should know this because it sounds very familiar, but I'm not going to come up with the answer, so I better pass.
1: Okay, thanks, Betty. See ya. Talk later in the week, 1-300-800-222. Chris from Pakenham says, Phil, how can I be dueling banjos when there's one banjo and one guitar? No. They were both banjos.

0: No, you're right. One of them is a guitar. I don't know the answer to that. It's a long time since I saw the film. Karen from Altona. Hello, Karen.
1: Hello.
0: Here's a door, here's a window, here's a ceiling, here's a floor, are the opening lines of which 1992 song by Frente.
1: Here is the house.
0: Sorry?
1: Here is the house.
0: No, the question is, here's a door and here's a window, here's a ceiling, here's a floor.
1: Oh, I thought that came under the title, Here is the House.
0: No, we're in a category called Cars and Roads.
1: Oh, sorry, all right, I didn't know that. I tuned in. All right, so I'll just say, here's a car.
0: No, thanks. Thanks, Karen. See you later. Bye-bye. No. Ali from Nicholson, no. JC from Windia, correct. Sam in Thornlea, correct. Ray from Yarunga. Hello, Ray.
2: Oh, hi, Phil.
0: Question number 10. Here's a door.
2: I just asked what Karen actually said, so I couldn't hear.
0: No, it wasn't the right answer. I can't.
2: No, all right. Yeah, it's Frente, absolutely, Kelly Street.
0: Here's a door, here's a window, here's a ceiling, here's a floor. Are the opening lines of which 1992 song by Frente? The answer is?
2: Yeah, absolutely, Kelly Street.
0: Hang on, say that again. What is it?
2: Well, Kelly, I know it's pronounced like
0: no.
2: Absolutely.
0: Which 1992 song by Frente? What's the name of the song?
2: Absolutely Kelly Street.
0: Oh, no, Ray. No, Ray. I've given you a couple of shots at it. No. As you know, we're sticklers here. Rick the Chunky Trucker on the Hume. Correct. Jim in Campbelltown. Absolutely wrong. Jay from Leppington. G'day, Jay.
3: How are you, Phil?
0: Pretty good. Yeah, I know. I know we've got a resistance to answering this one. What's the song by Frente?
3: What did he say? Accidentally, Kelly Street.
0: I'll give you the question again. Here's a door. Here's a window. Here's a ceiling. Here's a floor. Are the opening lines of which 1992 song by Frente were in a category called Cars and Roads?
3: He said accidentally Kelly Street, didn't he?
0: You can't ask me questions, as you know. What's your answer, Jay?
3: I had it, mate, but I ran out. And now you've got it in my head that I can't get accidentally out of my head. I can't believe it.
0: So what's your answer?
3: Accidentally Kelly Street. I know the song.
0: What's the answer? What's the answer again?
3: Accidentally Kelly Street.
0: Correct. Accidentally.

0: Yes. No, he said absolutely Kelly Sue.
1: Oh, God, yeah. I was just confused because I said...
0: I know.
1: Yeah, but you do that sometimes. People say the answer and then you double back and get them to say it again and then you confuse them.
0: I was just asking you for the answer and you said it can't be accidentally because that's what he said.
1: I should have just said, yeah, correct.
0: Yeah, that's right.
1: You do that all the time.
0: Jay.
1: No, that's right. It's
0: question right. Number 11.
1: Let's move on.
0: Cars and roads is where we are. You can go anywhere else, though, except for musical instruments. You can go on the app, sports people, snacks, or you can stay in cars and roads.
1: I'll stay with cars and roads, okay. Please.
0: Amanda from Newcastle must know you. She says, don't be mean, Phil.
1: Thanks, Amanda. Stick together.
0: Oh, dear. Question number 11, cars and roads, yeah?
1: What's the other one, sports people?
0: Oh, you can go sports people if you want, yeah.
1: All right, I'll switch to sports people.
0: Sports people, question number 11. Which Spanish sports people would traditionally wear a Montera hat?
1: Matador.
0: Correct, yes. A matador, a bullfighter.
1: It's cruel, isn't it?
0: Well, I have got a friend of mine who's very into it, and I must say it does seem cruel to me.
1: Oh.
0: You know.
1: Oh, it's cruel.
0: Yeah, yeah. I read a book by Ernest Hemingway. What's it called? Death in the Afternoon, that's what it's called, yeah.
1: No, literature's not my go, mate.
0: this is not high literature, but it was a book about Spanish bullfighting. I mean, and seemed pretty savage to me.
1: I rooting for the bull every time I see someone get gored.
0: It's cruel because in the end, bull cannot win. The bull is always, yeah.
1: Yep.
0: Exactly. It's always hamburger in the end. Question number 12.
1: I'll stick with sport, mate.
0: Sports people. Okay.
1: Yeah.
0: The Gillaroos are the current world champions in which sport?
1: That'd be rugby union. Rugby league, sorry. Rugby league.
0: What's your answer, Jay?
1: Rugby league.
0: Correct. Yes. You're about to get into trouble again, Ray.
1: Jay.
0: Oh. Sorry, Jay. I mean, Ray. Question 13. Okay, we're in sports people. Are you staying here?
1: Yeah, okay.
0: In the 1990s, Australia's Emma George set 12 world records in a row. In which track and field event?
1: Pole vault.
0: Correct. Emma George was a pole vaulter of some considerable skill.
1: Yep.
0: Question 14.
1: She was a ranger too, I think.
0: What's that?
1: She was a ranger.
0: Oh, was she?
1: Yeah, boys,
0: I don't think. Does that make any difference? Probably doesn't. Oh, no, it must make.
1: No, not at all.
0: No, hang on. No, it must make a difference. You know.
1: Yeah, they've got a lot of go about them.
0: Rangers have got a lot of go about them. That's right.
1: Steve Hooker was a ranger.
0: He was.
1: Mm.
0: He was. Other famous rangers, I'm trying to think. Anyway, question. We are going to get into major trouble. That's right. I'm dobbing you in first, Jakey. I'm going to get out of it. Question 14. Sports people.
1: Yeah.
0: Which two sports people were named Australian of the Year during the 2000s?
1: Ben Thorpe.
0: No. Sorry, Jay. My text says, it's outrageous bullfighting is still tolerated. It breaks my heart. So you've got friends there too. I'll see you, Jay. Bye. 1-300-800-222 is the number. Lynn the Queenslander, correct? Yes. Amanda from Newcastle, no. Philippa from Sydenham, hello. Philippa, line's free, by the way, if you want to grab one. Hi, Philippa.
2: Hello, Philip. I don't think I'm going to get this right.
0: Sports people.
2: I was listening to Joy, and I think she was in the same evening entertainment of the wonderful flamenco guitarist the surname Pena, so it was Marco Pena.
0: Oh, Marco Pena, was it? Yeah.
2: Yeah, he, absolutely brilliant.
0: Marco Pena with a little accent on the N, Pena.
2: Exactly, yes. But for Joy to have that lovely memory when you see that exceptional professionalism playing. Oh,
0: Mr. Paco Pena.
2: Pena, wonderful. Was he Spaniard?
0: I don't know. I don't know anything about him.
2: Oh, right. Okay.
0: But I mean, I know who he is, if I was asked to get up and give an extempore, off the cuff 5-minute speech about Paco Pena, I'd struggle.
2: he was just brilliant.
0: Question 14.
2: Right.
0: Which two sports people were named Australian of the Year during the 2000s?
2: Could it be? I can't think of his name. Not Ian Thorpe.
0: Not Thorpey. No. Sorry, Philippa. See ya. Bye bye. No, not Thorpey. Gary, no, that's not correct either. There is an obvious one that it's not. That it is not. yes. 1-300-800-222 is the number. L from Dunlop has sent me a lovely joke about matadors and food in Spain, but I laughed. Oh, maybe we can't broadcast it. 1-300-800-222. Paco Pena was Spanish, apparently. Michael from Chester Hill. Hello, Michael.
3: Oh, hello. I got through very quickly.
0: Yes, yeah, I know. We're having a bit of trouble getting through some of these. What do you reckon?

0: Which two sports people were named Australian of the Year during the 2000s?
1: Oh, my. Oh, why did I have to get this question? Sports is not my specialty. Mm. Why don't you have more maths and physics questions, please?
0: Well, there are some of those. Yeah, there are.
1: So I don't even know what were the categories tonight.
0: The category is sports people. Which two sports people were named Australian of the Year during the 2000s?
1: You know, I actually can think, I can remember, that wasn't it, it would have been something to do with the Olympics at Sydney, and I don't, Kathy Freeman, maybe?
0: No, not Kathy Freeman. Thank you, Mike.
1: Okay, no worries.
0: Bye-bye, see ya. No, it's not Kathy Freeman, which gets rid of, because lots of people have said Kathy Freeman. No. Kristen Packerland says Sally Pearson was a red-headed Olympian. Is that right? Okay, good. Yes, Moon from Abbott Point has got one of them. Help me out. Come on, lines are free. 1-300-800-222 up to question 14. Sports people. Which two sports people were named Australian of the Year during the 2000s? Uh-huh. Priya in Chatswood says, I saw Paco Peña in Chatswood some months ago, really, from Madrid. Steve from Wardialloc, no, not Adam Goods. That's not correct. No, not and not Kathy Freeman. No, and not Thorpey, Chris from the Northern Rivers, but the other one, your other suggestion is correct. 1-300-800-222. Come on, we've got lines free. Give us an answer. 1-300-800-222. Which two sports people were named Australian of the Year during the 2000s? Unless you know anything to the contrary, Paco Peña is still alive and toured recently in Australia. All right. Oh, great. Fantastic. Andrew from Goolwa. Hello, Andrew. Help us out here. Andrew, we're a bit stuck.
2: I would go Kathy Freeman and Stephen Waugh.
0: No. Stephen Waugh, yes, correct. Not Kathy Freeman.
2: Not Kathy.
0: So I got one. I need one other.
2: Good on you, Phil. Thank you.
0: Okay, thank you. I need one other. Graham from Perth. G'day, Graham.
3: G'day, Phil. I think it's Susie O'Neill.
0: Not Susie O'Neill. No. Sorry. No, not Susie O'Neill. Dean from Ballarat. G'day, Dean.
4: G'day, how are you going?
0: Not bad. Steve Waugh is one of them. Which two sports people were named Australian of the Year during the 2000s? Steve Waugh was Australian of the Year in 2004.
4: No, I've got no idea, sorry.
0: No good?
4: No.
0: Okie doke. Yes, no. Gary, it's no, it's not Ash Barty. No. Not Dylan Alcott either, Harry in the Bay. No. Julian Perth, not Louise Savage. No. Harry in the Bay's got the right answer. Goodsy, yes, Goodsy was in 2014, is that right? Yeah. So we want the 2000s, right? Which two sports people were named Australian of the Year during the 2000s, all right? Steve Waugh is one of them. Who's the other one? 1-300-800-222. We have lines free. If you want to grab one, you will get straight through. Maggie from Palm Beach, Mark Woodford and Todd Woodbridge. No, not correct. Paul from Plainlands. Yes, everyone wants to say Kathy Freeman. It wasn't Kathy Freeman. Sean and Hobart had Nova Peris. No. James Mordialloc. Leighton Hewitt. No, it wasn't Leighton. Sian from Erskineville. Hi, Sian.
5: Hi, Phil. I think one of them is Dylan Alcott.
0: No, it wasn't Dylan Alcott because I already said that. So I'll give you a one of them, Steve Waugh, and I want the other one. It's not Dylan Alcott because I've already said that.
5: Oh, okay, we're going back in time, aren't we? I was going to say Ash Barty, but that's probably too.
0: No, I've said recent. I've said Ash Barty. Yeah. I've said Ash Barty. So you can have another one.
5: Pat Rafter.
0: Correct. Correct. Very good. It was.
5: Yes.
0: It was Pat Rafter in 2002 and Steve Waugh in 2004. Alrighty, that's it. That's it for sports people. So we've got a choice of snacks, cars and roads on the apps.

0: We're up to question 15.
1: I'm very not good, like, on the apps. So snacks, did you say?
0: Snacks, yeah.
1: Okay. All right, let's try that.
0: In the US, which cinematic snack food is celebrated on the 19th of January every year?
1: Popcorn?
0: Correct.
1: Yes. Oh.
0: Yes, I know. Popcorn. I don't know why, but there you are. Question number 16. We're in snacks.
1: I have to tell you a funny story, Phil. I went to the movies with my mum the other evening and she reverted to her age and was throwing Jaffers at people.
0: What?
1: Yes.
0: Out of control old person.
1: I know. I said, what are you doing? Like, what are you doing? She said, that's what we used to do, like when the cinemas used to have wooden floorboards.
0: You'd tip the box of Jaffers out and then roll all the way down the front. That's right. Can you still buy Jaffers?
1: Yeah, well, I think they were Maltesers.
0: Oh, Maltesers, okay. Mm. Yeah, fair enough. question number 16, what do you want to do, stay in snacks or you can...
1: Oh, I'll stay in snacks.
0: According to Allen's, what's the most popular flavour of snakes?
1: Snakes?
0: What's the most popular flavour of snakes? Oh.
1: According to me, it's the red ones.
0: Thank you, correct. Yes, correct. Yeah, I know. For some reason, that's right, which is apparently, we are told by Allen's, the flavour is strawberry. But, I mean, you'd be hard-pressed to find any strawberry flavour.
1: They don't really taste like strawberries.
0: They do not taste of strawberries, no. They taste of red snake, which is a kind of strangely sweet chemical flavour.
1: They do.
0: Question 17. We're in snacks. Staying?
1: We'll stay there. Yeah.
0: You can't say no is the slogan for which Australian snack?
1: We're not supposed to advertise on that ABC, Phil.
0: No.
1: Is it Doritos?
0: Not Doritos, no.
1: Okay.
0: See you, Phil. See you, Sian. Bye bye. Alex says, morning, Phil. Short joke. A person walking through the Olympic Games area approaches a man who has a pole on his shoulder and says, are you a pole vaulter? The man says, no, I'm German, but how do you know my name is Volta? Boom, boom. Alex, really? Ian from Dover in Tassie. Hello.
2: Good morning.
0: Question number 17. We're in snacks. You can't say no is the slogan for which Australian snack? Not Doritos.
2: That's a pity. I'm trying to think of something really funny because I don't know, so I think I'll just pass. Thank you.
0: That's all right. Thanks, Ian. See ya. Talk later in the week. Snoopy in Nora Hits, it's the orange snakes. Really? No, Jane from Hobart. I must say, overwhelmingly, people are texting in with the red flavour. So it's obviously supported by the Nightlife survey as well as Alan's own survey information. Question number 17. You can't say no is the slogan for which Australian snacks? Sam from Armour in South Australia says Minties. No, Sam. It's moments like these. That's the one you want there. Helen from Broome. Hello, Helen.
3: Hello. How are you?
0: I'm extremely well. Question 17. Good. You can't say no is the slogan for which Australian snack?
3: I don't know. Tim Tams.
0: Not Tim Tams. See you later. Olivia from Mount Hawthorne. Correct. Anybody know the answer here? Anne-Marie from North Springwood will know the answer. Hi, Anne-Marie.
4: Oh, God, I just rang. I didn't hear the question.
0: You can't say no is the slogan for which Australian snack?
4: Oh, God, I've been thinking on that. What's the category?
0: Snacks.
4: Mm. You can't say no. It doesn't ring a bell at all. Australian snacks. Is it Twisties?
0: Not Twisties, no. Sorry, Anne-Marie, no, not Twisties. We had a Twisty question earlier, didn't we? They're called Fonzies in Europe. After a Jaffa comes crashing into your head at the movies, what a surprise it will be to see a sweet old lady smiling down you, says Neil. Could do a bit of damage if you were in the dress circle and dropped a Jaffa, I imagine. 1-300-800-222. Graham on the Hume's got the right answer. Maureen's got the right answer.

0: And on the road's got the right answer. Morgan has the right answer. Yeah, I know, but I need an answer on the telephone. 1-300-800-222. All right, come on. This is question 17. You can't say no is the slogan for which Australian snack? Who is going to help me out here? 1-300-800-222. Mark from Port Kennedy. Help me, Mark.
1: The snack is CCs.
0: CCs, yes. Correct, CCs. Good on you. Okay, I'll put you on hold, Mark, and we'll come back to question 18. We'll do that straight after the latest ABC News. Philip Clark with you. This is Night Live, and you're in the Mighty Challenge.
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6: Hello, this is ABC News with David Rollins. Former Deputy Prime Minister John Anderson says Australia's migration debate has been distorted by weak economic performance. The issue has been debated at the ABC's National Forum as One Nation pushes for a sharp cut to migration and the major parties face growing pressure over housing, infrastructure and the cost of living, prompting warnings of a political race to the bottom from the likes of South Australian Premier Peter Malinauskas. Mr Anderson says headline economic growth is masking falling living standards per person, fueling frustration over migration levels.
7: One of the great problems we have now is that poor economic management means that the only reason our GDP looks like it's growing is, in fact, high levels per capita. Our living standards are slipping, and they are slipping considerably faster than the OECD average.
6: Energy Minister Chris Bowen has made no promises to reintroduce targeted relief at the Bowser as global oil prices surge. The government reduced the fuel excise when the war in the Middle East broke out earlier this year, subsidising the costs for Australians. The cut to the excise tapered off by the end of July. Mr Bowen has not committed to cutting the excise again as oil prices continue to climb to a four-month high.
8: Look, we said that the excise cut was temporary. We were very clear on that right from the beginning. We did extend it a bit to have it gradually return to more normal levels. That has played out. We're not going to, you know, we're not going to respond to every daily movement on the world oil price.
6: The head of NATO has vowed to scale up the alliance's support for Ukraine after a Russian drone strike that hit a train in an area where another train carrying senior European defence officials had been shortly before. Sunday's strikes near the Polish border are the latest in a string of incidents that officials say point to a deliberate pattern of escalation by Russian leader Vladimir Putin. Former British Prime Minister Boris Johnson was among the train's passengers. NATO Secretary General Mark Rutte says that Putin is growing increasingly erratic.
9: The strike on a passenger train in Ukraine yesterday shows how desperate Putin has become. He thinks that he can stop us from supporting Ukraine and that he can undermine our unity. He is wrong.
6: The heads of the devolved governments in Scotland, Wales and Northern Ireland have signed a memorandum calling on the UK government to facilitate independence for their respective nations. The BBC's Hull Griffith has more on this story.
10: Billed as a moment in history, this is the first time the leaders of the SNP in Plaid Cymru and the Vice President of Sinn Féin have met with all three parties in government. They signed a pledge to work together on energy and the economy and said they all see the future of their nations as members of the EU. That future would also include leaving the UK, albeit at different times. The SNP wants a referendum on Scottish independence within 5 years. Sinn Féin wants an Irish border poll by the end of the decade, while Plaid Cymru are keen not to set a timeline. Downing Street says the Prime Minister is committed to delivering changes across all four nations and believes strongly in the union.
6: A man has been charged with attempted murder after allegedly attacking the spouse of an Australian diplomat in Solomon Islands. Here's Foreign Affairs reporter Stephen Jedgetts.
11: Solomon Islands police say the Australian man was attacked just 50 metres from the Australian High Commission in central Honiara on Friday last week. He suffered deep lacerations and was medically evacuated to Australia, but the injuries weren't life-threatening and he's in a stable condition. Police in Solomon Islands say the attack was random and the man allegedly responsible suffers from mental health issues. He's now been charged with attempted murder.
6: New South Wales police have denied unfairly targeting Sydney's LGBTQ community by conducting drug dog raids in Oxford Street nightclubs. Charlie McLean has the story.
12: Police have conducted several raids in recent months, including a blitz on Saturday night that resulted in 28 drug detections and 12 fines issued. It sparked backlash from the city's LGBTQ community and legal advocates. Redfern Legal Centre solicitor Ryan Terrell says drug dog raids aren't an effective way to disrupt the supply of drugs.
13: Drug dogs are also often unreliable and can lead to unnecessary searches, including highly intrusive searches.
12: New South Wales Police has denied targeting the queer community in Oxford Street and says it runs similar operations throughout the state.
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0: Yes, well, hello and how are you? 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This is Nightlife on ABC Local Radio Network right around the country. 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Last hour of the program at 6 past 1 Eastern Time, 6 past 11 in Western Australia, 24 to 1 South Australia and the Northern Territory. All right, coming up in this hour, we're going to finish up the Mighty Challenge and then issues of the day. I don't know whether you saw the National Forum on Migration tonight, hosted by David Spears. I did not. But in the absence of the government or the coalition unveiling their migration plans, One Nation sort of grabbed the political spare ground this week and unveiled their plan to slash Australia's migration intake. I wonder what you make of all of that. So we'll have a chat about that. You might want to talk about some other things as well. That's good too. Before we have another edition of American Insight with Bruce Walpy in this hour too. But let's get things off the mark with a little thing we call
1: The Mighty Challenge.
0: We're up to question number 18. And Mark from Port Kennedy was up on deck. G'day, Mark.
2: Hello there.
0: Question 18. So you correctly identified "you can't say no" is the slogan for CCs. So there's one left in snacks, a couple left in cars and roads, or four left in on the apps?
2: We'll do the last snacks one.
0: Last snacks, okay. Question number 18. Which flavour of Arnott's Shapes comes in a purple box?
2: Ooh, don't know them too. Vegemite?
0: No. Okay. No, thank you. Is there a Vegemite flavour? Not sure there is. Steve from Northam. G'day, Steve.
3: G'day, Phil.
0: Which flavour of Arnott's Shapes comes in a purple box?
3: Shame about this question. I can't see.
0: Oh, no. Oh, sorry, Steve.
3: No, well, it's...
0: You and Ian from Dover and Pearl from Darwin. And...
3: Oh, mate, I'll just say barbecue.
0: No, not barbecue. At least, yeah, well, look, it gets rid of it for someone I know, barbecue. No, it's not barbecue. Karen from South Brisbane. Hi, Karen.
4: Hi, Phil, how are you?
0: I'm pretty good. Which flavour of Arnott's Shapes comes in a purple box?

0: if you were driving down Keith Smith Avenue?
1: The Opera House?
0: Not the Opera House, no. Sorry, Daniel, no, not the Opera House. Wal from the Gambie. G'day, Wal.
2: Yeah, g'day, Phil.
0: Question 9 to 19 we're up to. Which significant Sydney landmark would you be passing if you were driving down Keith Smith Avenue?
2: Look, I'm not sure. I'll have a guess at the SCG.
0: Not the SCG. No, sorry. Not the SCG. Murray from Hoppers Crossing. G'day, Murray.
3: Hello, how are you?
0: Pretty good. Which significant Sydney landmark would you be passing if you were driving down Keith Smith Avenue?
3: That would be the Harbour Bridge.
0: Not the Harbour Bridge, no, thank you. Tracy from Mooney Ponds. G'day, Trace.
4: Oh, hi, Phil. I missed that. Was it pizza?
0: Yeah, it was pizza. Flavor. Now, you're in Mooney Ponds, which doesn't help you here. Which significant Sydney landmark would you be passing if you were driving down Keith Smith Avenue?
4: Oh, God. Okay, so a Sydney...
0: Keith Smith Avenue.
4: Oh, okay, that's the... Okay, thanks for that, Phil. I don't know Keith Smith. God, what is in Sydney? Is it the... no, someone said the Harbour Bridge.
0: We've had the Harbour Bridge and we've had the Opera House.
4: Okay, so... oh, God. What else is there?
0: What else is...
4: Oh, God, there's a zoo that's there. That's, I can't think of anything else in Sydney I'd want to see. I'll just say the Kale Expressway, is it that?
0: No, it's not the Kale Expressway. No, thank you. Thanks, Trace. Bye-bye. No, when I say landmark, it doesn't necessarily mean you might, I mean, it doesn't, it's not like the Opera House, yeah, if you know what I mean. Tessa in DY.
5: Yeah.
0: Well, at least Tessa's in Sydney. Yeah, g'day, Tess.
5: Hi.
0: Which significant Sydney landmark would you be passing if you were driving down Keith Smith Avenue?
5: The airport.
0: Yes, the airport. The Sydney airport, correct, yes. You'd be driving down the airport. All right, 1, 2, 3, 4, 5, 6 left. Okay, we're in cars and roads. Tess, are you going to stay here?
5: Yes, please.
0: Which city hosts the Chinese Grand Prix?
5: Shanghai.
0: Correct. Shanghai, yes. Very good. Very good, Tessa. Question 21. Last one in cars and roads.
5: Yeah.
0: Which famous New York street follows a traditional trail of the Wiskwaegeck people?
5: What people?
0: The Wiskwaegeck people. Which famous New York street follows a traditional trail of the Wiskwaegeck people? Sorry.
5: I think I know this one.
0: Famous New York street?
5: Can I think of one?
0: No. All right, Tessa, thank you anyway. Isla from the Gold Coast. Hello, Isla.
6: Hello.
0: Well, we need a famous New York street. Which famous New York street follows a traditional trail of the Wiskwaegeck people?
6: I missed the Sydney landmark. That's why I called it.
0: Oh, yeah, no, that was Sydney Airport.
6: Oh, that's boring.
0: I agree.
6: I wouldn't call that a landmark, but isn't it? Actually, that makes sense because you said it was Keith Smith. I feel like that's... No, I might be confusing myself. I feel like that might be the name of the airport, but anyway. I think it could be Kingsford Smith or something like that.
0: No, it's Kings.
6: Lines.
0: Yeah, it's Kingsford Smith Airport. Yeah.
6: Yeah, there you go. Yeah. But it's, confusing. Keith Smith, Kingsford Smith. Anyway, New York.
0: Famous New York street follows a traditional trail of the Wiskwaegeck people.
6: I'm just going to guess a numbered avenue, Fifth Avenue.
0: Yeah, well, see, that's a pretty good guess, but it's not correct. No.

0: Thanks, Isla.
1: All right, thanks, thank Isla. Bye bye. Thanks, Isla. Joe from Richhaven. G'day, Joe.
2: Oh, hello.
1: What do you reckon?
2: Would it be the Broadway?
1: Correct, it is Broadway. Yeah, it's Broadway. The Broadway, yeah. Cars and Roads. All righty, we've got four left. One, two, three, four. They're all in on the apps. How many black lines appear on the Spotify logo?
2: Spotify. Three.
1: Three is correct. Yeah. Three is correct. What's the name of the SBS TV and video app? What's it called?
2: Oh, I know this. I watch SBS all the time. No, I can't get it.
1: No good. All right, Joe, thank you, mate. We've only got three left, right, on the apps. What's the name of the SBS TV and video app? 1-300-800-222. We only have three left here. Who wants it? Roz from Bundoora. Hi, Roz.
3: Well, hello, Phil.
1: What's the name of the SBS TV and video app?
3: Is it On Demand?
1: Correct.
3: Oh, good.
1: Yes, it's called On Demand. SBS On Demand. A very good app, actually. They've got terrific stuff on SBS.
3: Yeah.
1: All righty, two left. They're both in on the apps. The logo for which Facebook app is a white lightning bolt in a violet gradient speech bubble?
3: Oh, gosh.
1: The logo for which Facebook app is a white lightning bolt in a violet gradient speech bubble?
3: I don't know, Phil. So I wish you were fine. No,
1: all righty. That's a pity. Sorry about that, Roz. Gary from Tintinara. G'day, Gary.
4: Hi, how are you this morning?
1: Pretty good. We got two left here. The logo for which Facebook app, we're in a category called On the Apps, the logo for which Facebook app is a white lightning bolt in a violet gradient speech bubble.
4: Google?
1: No, it's not Google. Thanks, Gary. No, it's not. It's not. It's not Google. The logo for which Facebook app is a white lightning bolt in a violet gradient speech bubble. 1-300-800-222. Right, we need an answer. Jane from Mudgee's got the right answer. Julie from Geelong had On Demand. I'll need an answer on line. There are lines free. 1-300-800-222. Annette from Perth, that's not correct. Charlotte had SBS On Demand. Wayne had World Movies. Yes, well, there are World Movies. But it's On Demand, SBS On Demand. 1-300-800-222. Two left here. Who's going to win it? On the apps, the logo for which Facebook app is a white lightning bolt in a violet gradient speech bubble. Ben from Mandurah. G'day, Ben.
5: How you going?
1: Not bad. What are we after?
5: Is it Messenger?
1: Correct, it is. Yes, Facebook Messenger. Very good. All righty. Well, we're here. On the apps, which number appears on the Google Calendar app?
5: Look, it'd be a punt. Maybe 31.
1: 31 is correct. I'm not suggesting you might have looked at your phone, Ben, but there you go.
5: No, that didn't happen.
1: That's all right. No, that's all right. I wouldn't have blamed you. Good on you, Ben. That's good. Well done. Thank you. I'll put you on hold and we'll get some details from you. Thanks to everyone who played. Tracy from Witcherproof had Messenger. 31. Yes, plenty of people jumping in. Joyce from Perth had 31. Goober says, I don't know, I deleted it. Jade from Mudgee says, mine's got 15. What? Annette from Perth had 31. Nice work, everyone, and a good challenge.
0: Nightlife with Philip Clark
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1: Yes, 1-300-800-222. Issues of the day. I wonder what you did. Anybody watch the National Forum on immigration with David Spears? A lot of comments about Barnaby Joyce earlier. I didn't see it myself because obviously I was here in the studio. You might have some thoughts about that. Also, the release of One Nation's immigration policy today too. Well, in the absence of the government coming out with their policy and the coalition haven't got one out there yet either, One Nation's basically populating an empty stage. They say they want to slash Australia's migration intake by 750,000 over 3 years. I wonder what you make of all that. In particular, hugely cutting the number of graduates allowed to stay and work in Australia, and also student places cut from around 590 to 350,000, which will affect the financing of universities a lot, I would have thought. Anyway, well, you might have some views about it. 1-300-800-222. You might have some other issues you want to raise yourself. Anyone for some disco? Here's Thelma Houston.

0: of the day. If you've got a spare line free, 1-300-800-222 is the number if you would like to have raise some issues that are on your mind.
1: Issue of the day.
0: Yes, I asked whether you watched the National Forum on Immigration tonight. Ralph says, Phil, g'day. It was the most depressing bit of TV since the Voice referendum roundup. Show needed a viewer warning. Okay, thank you. Oh, by the way, Breton Curl Curl says, Sir Keith Smith, by the way, though not related to Charles Kingsford Smith, he was famous for completing the first flight from England to Australia with his brother Ross Smith in 1919. Thank you. Chris from Perth says, Phil, on the ABC National Forum, as soon as we read Barnaby Joyce was on it, we couldn't bring ourselves to watch it. Okay. Anybody else have a look at it? 1-300-800-222. Jane in Hawthorne says, yes, I watched most of it, Phil, without making a comment of whether it was illuminating or not. I don't know. As I say, I did not see it, but the One Nation Party, of course, have jumped in and populated this field on immigration today by unveiling a big plan to slash Australia's migration intake by 750,000 places over 3 years. The proposal would see international student places cut from around 590,000 to 350. The number of international graduates allowed to stay and work in Australia would be reduced dramatically from around 270,000 to just 40,000. One Nation also wants to cut visa places for the families of skilled migrants to zero, although skilled migration of itself would remain uncapped. After 3 years of what they call net negative migration, the party wants to introduce a ceiling of 130,000 net overseas migrants a year. Now, there's pretty strong opposition to this proposal from a range of places. I wonder what you thought about it. 1-300-800-222 is the number. Pete from Rolling Stone is on the line. Line's free if you want to grab one. G'day, Peter.
2: Yes, good morning.
0: Morning.
2: I'm from a farming background and spend my days in the truck now, but the ABC in Perth, the biggest story of the day was that not so much the migration cuts, but the slowdown approval of visas for people who have previously been into the country for seasonal work and aren't being given the okay yet on for the harvest and things like that.
0: I heard someone the other day from Perth talking about this, because these were people who come every year to help with harvest.
2: Giving the examples, particularly around the very large grain growing farms, Esperance and the likes, where they have huge machines, so you need to be skilled. In my day, 50 years ago, it was a 15-foot comb. Now it's 50-plus foot.
0: Yeah.
2: So you've got to know what you're doing, and that's where they say it's essential to them that to have skilled operators, and everything's been slowed down. They put their applications in as per normal, but still haven't had a reply right on the break of the season.
0: Yeah, and this will be a big disaster generally, I would have thought, for lots of seasonal agricultural labourers. You know, well, actually, when you say labourers, I might have heard the same interview you did, Peter, which these people, the owner was saying, are not unskilled because, you know, as you say, there's a whole lot of skills required to participate in big mechanised harvests these days. I mean, You're not just sitting on a shovel.
2: No, it's certainly. And it doesn't matter if you miss a bit, just sort of digging out in the ground, you can always have another go. But, yeah, and that's so even with the other fruit and that, which will just fall off the tree if it's got no one to pick it at the correct time. So there's a lot of people really concerned, not over the refusal, but just the denial that they slowed down on these approvals, but the weather doesn't wait.
0: Yeah, well, this is the thing, isn't it? I mean, immigration is a complicated thing, and a large part of the Australian economy depends on this kind of seasonal

0: And you know.
1: The bigger part is these people also stay on the properties. They're not taking anybody's house or things like that, where other figures that skilled migrants who come in cashed up are immediately buying properties.
0: Mm.
1: So that's keeping the market going. And as I said, there were, I think it was 300,000 migrants came in, and 10% of them bought a house. Well, that's a lot of houses.
0: That's a lot of houses, yeah. Yeah.
1: When waiting for your turn.
0: Fair enough. Thanks, Pete. Good on you. See what others think as well. Appreciate your call there. Philip, are you watched the forum tonight?
2: Yes, it was a really good catch-up.
0: Was it illuminating or not?
2: It was, because we had your statistician from the ABC. I can't think of his name, but he's brilliant. So he actually laid the floor, the platform, of the different streams of migration and, of course, those leaving Australia. So there's an equation of those, you know, the plus and then the minus, and then there's the temporary. Now, what I gathered from that introduction for the audience watching and those there, you could actually see the different streams and where it was really kiltering out. So the temporary and the people who are the overstayers, that's where the issues are. Now, Mr. Hastie was very clear in his working of what he would like to present different from the One Nation group in the sense that there are areas that are not being managed correctly, and for a long-term vision of the way we want Australia to grow, he put that he put his case succinctly. Now, the clarity came through with Anne Ali, the understanding of the type of migration, temporary or others, that were given in example, was regional New South Wales in an aged home, where the wonderful Filipino nurse was actually bringing over her family and her little children who are integrated. So the discrepancies in just, you know, like One Nation throwing out figures and then looking at the absolute different steps that really need to be regulated. So it's the temporary overstayers that seems to have been the biggest problem. But with the change in law, so investors not being the top priority in investing in housing, and then perhaps being part of that investment group, now that's going, you know, that out of kilter spiral really began with the prior federal government. That seems to be plateauing. But the worst thing about it, honestly, Phil, I can't believe Mr. Barnaby. He thinks he can get away with billowing himself out of the paddock and into the pub and sitting there thinking that he can behave in that manner, because it really did, it came across so badly. I don't think that people can fall for it a third time. But there was one I felt rather anxious about. It was the very professional African lawyer. I don't know her name, but I've seen her in debates on TV, and her choice, well, her current choice of perhaps leaving Australia, and you could see the pain in her decision making, and that was a stressful point. But Mr. Pearce, apart from the, you know, the blokeism that Mr. Barnaby tried to provoke Mr. Hastie, you would not buy it. It was entertaining. It was very informative.
0: Yeah,
2: and your statistician was wonderful,
0: Casey. This is you're talking about Casey Briggs. Yeah,
2: his first 2 or 3 minutes intro into. Yeah. How the field play is wonderful.
0: Okay. Thanks, Philippa. Yeah. Good on you. Bye-bye. Yes. Well, that's good. I mean, I'm glad it was informative. Julie from Geelong says, with many voting citizens being migrants, I love One Nation having a losing policy. Many will fear being deported and vote against her. Maybe. Charles from Dimboola. G'day, Charles.
3: Hi, Phil.
0: Yep. Your 5 cents worth?
3: Well, I'm concerned about the local farmers getting their labour. There's a big hold-up on getting visas passed. You know, it's only taken a matter of hours to...

0: the same fellows that come out from England and Canada.
1: Mm-hmm.
0: I'm supposed to look at drive the headers, take the bins, and of course harvest is just about on the verge out here in the Wimmera with hay making.
1: Yep.
0: And I mean, I don't know what the federal government's thinking about, but it's a seasonal influx that we need to get the harvest off.
1: Mm.
0: And holding it up is not doing anybody any favours.
1: No, no. Look, I think, I mean, as far as I understand it, the One Nation policy does have a carve-out, they say, for the PALM scheme. You know, this is the Pacific Island Labour Mobility Scheme. And they say there's a carve out too for farming communities in regional areas. They say there is a carve out for that, but when you start slashing numbers, seeing how that works can often be tricky. Ursula from Townsville, you saw the forum tonight, Ursula?
2: Yes, I did.
1: What did
2: thoroughly
1: you
2: enjoyed it.
1: What did you think?
2: I thought it was well presented.
1: Mm-hmm.
2: I understand what Barnaby's trying to say, but as usual, our federal government is just so muddled. The woman from China Extraction has become an Australian. She's trying to get her family out here. There's a 10-year waiting list on that. There's over 500,000 applications to get family here for skilled people. Like, she's a single parent and she's a businesswoman.
1: Yeah.
2: Has her own business.
1: A 10-year wait to get your family out is
2: it's
1: pretty hard.
2: It's all bogged down.
1: It's bogged down. And also, you might think, even on the surface of it, as a human thing, pretty harsh.
2: Yes. And it's not like they haven't got enough public servants.
1: No.
2: Something else, I feel, how many Australians are on the dole? Can't some of these people be skilled, get off their backsides and get into some of these jobs?
1: Well, if that was the case, Ursula, you know, farmers wouldn't have problems getting labour, would they?
2: Exactly. Exactly. Cut the welfare to the Aussies sitting on their bums.
1: Okay. All right, Ursula, thank you. 1-300-800-222. Taylor from Fremantle. G'day, Taylor.
3: Good afternoon. Good evening.
1: You can say good afternoon, Taylor. It's fine with me.
3: We're a couple of hours behind you over here, so
1: that's
3: a long day for me.
1: We're all in this together, Taylor. That's all right. Yeah, go on.
3: I was going to say, go Fremantle this weekend, of course.
1: Go Freo. Yeah, you a Docker supporter?
3: Massive. Had their flight booked to the grand final since probably April or May. So
1: well, you know what?
3: Fremantle is alive.
1: Yeah, I do wish you guys well. I mean, I think, you know, in all fairness, if we don't get there, then Freo should you know, would be... I don't think anyone's going to be cranky if Freo take it out, you know.
3: When you say... If we don't get there, who are you referring to?
1: Oh, well, you're playing at my team on Friday night, Taylor.
3: Oh, you're a Swansman, are you?
1: Yeah.
3: Well, good luck.
1: Yeah, I think I'm not rating our chances all that highly, but anyway, well, let's see.
3: I don't actually work in, but I'm a director of my family's commercial building business.
1: Oh, yeah.
3: And we talk all the time around it not being a migration problem, but a skilled migration problem. And just been listening to a lot of your listeners tonight, one of the challenges that we have when it comes to hiring is over here in WA, there's just not enough skilled workers in the commercial space.
1: Mm-hmm.
3: So 9 times out of 10, when we're hiring whether it be a senior manager in the construction space, we are looking overseas. Majority of the time, South Africa.
1: Is that right?
3: And we're happy to sponsor these guys to move here.
1: Yeah.
3: And we will do it time and time again.
1: Because what, you just can't find anybody here?
3: We can't find anyone here, but also as well, we just find that if we're going to pay someone $150,000 a year to be in a senior management role, and it costs $30,000 to actually get them here and sponsor them, we find that they're incredibly grateful for that opportunity, that the package is $150, but we're taking $30 out to pay for their sponsorship, so their actually take-home pay is $120. And we just find that they work harder, they're incredibly appreciative of the opportunity that we've given them. And when their sponsorship's done and they are a permanent resident here or whatever the situation is after that, They stick around and they stay. They're incredibly grateful, and we just find that when we're employing, well, this isn't the case for everyone. I hate to put a blanket over every situation, but when you're employing an Australian, they're always, and I fall into this sometimes as well, but you're always looking for that next opportunity, and that loyalty in the workplace is kind of gone. So we will do it time and time again. But then the other situation that's kind of been happening over here in WA is, university students have been coming here to do nursing or teaching or whatever it might be. And my wife is just in this situation with her her nursing degree, and she can't get a prac placement over here. But they're prioritising students that have studied overseas. So I kind of see it from a whole range of different areas where it can be incredibly unfair sometimes to people that have been born and bred here. But, yeah, I just don't know what the answer is. And, yeah, it's a really
1: interesting, interesting perspective. Thanks, Taylor. Good on you. Thanks, mate. Appreciate the call. Yeah, interesting. I haven't heard ABC be impartial on One Nation, says my texter. Really? I think, well, anyway, this is often in the hearing, I guess. That's true. If people can vote, they can't be deported. That's true. Lee from Entone wasn't impressed with Barnaby's performance tonight on the program. Neither was Mitch from Beverly very impressed either. Jane, you know, said, what I saw was good. They were diverse panellists. I thought John Anderson's views seemed a bit dated in part. Nidol Nguyen was excellent. A Sudanese refugee, a lawyer, came here stateless. He's now an Australian citizen, received an OAM also. And she's planning to leave Australia. Basically, she says, due to racism. She noted immigrants are blamed for every problem in Australia. I think she's right. Red migrants copping the blame. Hasty wasn't too bad, says Jane in Australia. Okay, all right. Well, I'll check it out too on catch-up and have a look. Thanks, everyone.
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0: Yes, well, another edition of American Insight. The news that a senior Anthropic employee believes there's a greater than 10% chance that artificial intelligence will wipe out the entire human species, and within a decade might have got your attention this week. I read it and I thought, well, what am I supposed to do with a piece of information like that? US President Donald Trump, however, feels that it's a matter of full speed ahead when it comes to AI. He was in Ireland, the country, for a state visit, and after watching a golfer tee off in the Irish Open at his resort in Doonbeg, he was asked by a reporter if the industry should slow down or be regulated.
1: We're leading China in AI. We're the most sophisticated country in the world. And frankly, I want to keep it that way, because whoever wins AI wins. And we can put guardrails, we can do this and that, but I think you have a lot of negative forces that are bringing it up that shouldn't be bringing it up, and they're bringing up things that won't happen. But whoever wins with AI wins, you know. It's an expression that I came up with, and it's true. We're building billions and billions of dollars. You look at the plants and factories, forgetting about AI for a second. We have more auto factories under construction right now than we have had in many, many decades.
0: Well, joining
1: maybe
0: us,
1: ever.
0: Joining us tonight for American Insights, Bruce Wolpe, Senior Fellow at the U.S. Study Center. Bruce, good evening to you. Joining us from the U.S. Welcome back.
2: Thanks, and good morning from Colorado.
0: Yes, all right. Now, these companies saying, whoa, is this just marketing on their behalf, or

0: what? What's going on?
1: Well, no, I don't think it's marketing on their behalf, because I think they've scared a lot of people about where AI is going. And I think a lot of people are looking at them with some encouragement, some hope, actually, that the industry is trying to do the right thing as to how it's going to be structured. So when you have Dario Amodei, of the CEO of Anthropic, Elon Musk, Sam Altman from OpenAI, and executives with Google and Alphabet saying, we got to slow this down a little bit, because there's artificial intelligence AI, and then there's super intelligence, which is when the entity can actually operate independently of its and approach human thinking on issues, but without being controlled or dominated by somebody else. That is good. But the predicate of this over the past several months has been on the data center side. In other words, this has entered the political environment with the midterm elections, but just as a matter of where this technology is going, and Australia's dealing with data centers.
0: What do Americans think about them? Because, I mean, they're an issue here in Australia, but they're probably more of an issue in America, are they?
1: Oh, I think the American concerns have infected the debate in Australia. Australia's for nation building, and so data centers, the future, and so forth. So you start positively. That's how it started in the United States. But these things eat a lot of electricity, will use a lot of water. Well, where's all that going to come from? And what's really interesting is that in the states that are having midterm elections, and there are many of them, and let's take Texas. Texas is about as pro-capitalist as any state in the country. Mm-hmm. And suddenly the governor of Texas is saying, maybe we should slow down data centers too right now. So they're becoming very politically unpopular. There are bills in Congress. The House of Representatives this week might vote on one of those. But dealing with the infrastructure is different from dealing with this high order of concern about where AI is going as a process, a human-like intelligence process that could do things that are just out of control. I take back, in historical terms, you have to think back to the 1940s and the development of the atomic bomb. And there were research scientists led by Albert Einstein who wrote President Truman, who says, you have to understand what you're doing here with the atomic bomb. And maybe we don't want to go down this road and let the atomic bomb come into existence. It has come into existence. We haven't had another nuclear explosion since the end of World War II and the bomb against Japan at Hiroshima and Nagasaki. Well, where is this? It is a problem of that order of magnitude that people are trying to grapple with.
0: Yeah, I just see no means of containing it, because no one wants to contain it. I mean, Donald Trump doesn't want to contain it, and in a sense, neither do these CEOs. These CEOs aren't going to let one of their competitors get ahead of them, are they?
1: In that sense, yes. I do think there is some goodwill here among some of the senior executives that we do have a problem and we have to deal with it. Then the question is, what degree of government regulation do you have over this medium? We will see how that plays out. I don't think they're being selfish. But as far as Trump is concerned, he wants the United States to be number one. He thinks this is the way to stay number one. President Xi is coming to see him in next week on the 24th of September. And so this is going to be on the issue. I think China's really enjoying this, because if the U.S. does fall behind, the pace slows, they can go full speed, and I think they want to use it to just dominate the next generation of relationships with trade and technology relationships with countries around the world. But I can't believe that the Chinese are going to have really great safeguards built into their AI, but I think that is a question that really does afflict the United States.
0: Hey, tell me about the midterm Republican convention. I mean, this was last week, I know, and the president's now in Ireland. But Donald Trump promised that if Republicans held both houses in November, every U.S. adult would receive a check for $5,000. A lot of people say this is illegal, although there are other constructions which say, because, I mean, there are laws against vote buying, but he didn't say he was going to buy votes. He said if the Republicans are returned in both the House of Representatives and the Senate, everyone gets $5,000. Although this is not actually going to happen, though, is it?
1: Of course not. This is the great showman at work. This is not the first time he's suggested this. When he did his liberation.

0: day tariffs and impose them all over the world.
1: That's right.
0: He
1: He was,
0: says, well, we're going to I'm going to give checks of $2,000 to every American because of the costs that the tariffs ease the strain on their house, on their households, how it's functioning. He hasn't done anything like that. Congress hasn't passed it. There's no $2,000, and there's going to be no $5,000. You know what the $5,000, the total cost of it is? It's the size of the Department of Defense budget. And the United States has a $40 trillion deficit and debt,
1: That's right. I
0: overall
1: think
0: debt.
1: this is going to cost more than $1 trillion. Isn't that right?
0: It will cost 1.2 trillion US dollars. And it's ridiculous, insane. But I think people get it. And you haven't seen even his strongest supporters, like the Speaker of the House, Mike Johnson from Louisiana, say, yeah, let's convene Congress and have pass a bill for $5,000 is passed off. So in one sense, I mean, this is Trump the showman, but it also shows an element of desperation as everything as on the political landscape is converging to say the Democrats are going to do really well. There's a very good chance the House of Representatives will flip, and there's a fair chance the Senate will flip. And so he's doing this. There was another piece of this convention that was really sort of shocking. He spoke twice, of course, opening night and closing night. And on the closing night, he had everyone in the hall raise their hand to take a pledge, the Trump pledge. And it's just unbelievable. He says, I want you to repeat after me that I will go out with my family, my friends. I'll do it anyway. I don't care if I'm registered or not. I'm going to try and cheat like hell, like they do, the Democrat. In other words, he's saying to his supporters, just get out and vote. I don't care how you do it. I don't care whether it's legal. They're going to cheat, so we got to cheat, and so the Republicans can win. And just taking a step back and saying, this is from the President of the United States, who took an oath of office to support the Constitution and make sure the laws are faithfully executed. And this is where we are with him. It's amazing.
1: Yes. Now, did J.D. Vance do enough at the convention to ensure that he's now the chosen successor?
0: You can't say ensure, but he certainly has emerged as the front runner
1: Right.
0: for 2028.
1: Is that because Marco Rubio doesn't want to do it, or because he's
0: He hasn't.
1: on the surface he's the more able candidate, isn't he?
0: He's gone quiet, though, Phil, right? I mean, we haven't seen Marco Rubio in some weeks.
1: No.
0: And I mean, he's the viceroy of Venezuela, okay. And the negotiations over the Ukraine war and the Iran war are taken over by Jared Kushner and Steve Witkoff. So where is Rubio? When pressed on it, he said unhesitatingly, J.D. Vance is terrific. So he's not presenting himself as a challenger.
1: I
0: But
1: did, I
0: the
1: did, I did like the. There's a beautiful piece in Regime Change, the Jonathan Swan book about the Trump presidency, where Rupert Murdoch is invited to a private lunch at which Marco Rubio and J.D. Vance are at the table,
0: Yes.
1: and Donald Trump says to Rupert Murdoch, because he likes taunting them, and he says, Rupert, who do you think would make the what do you think of JD? And Rupert Murdoch says, I think he's got potential. And he says, what do you think of Marco? And he says, I think he's fantastic.
0: Right. But he also thought Trump was terrible in 2016 and was against him. But, Trump becomes president. So, so we will see. But something to keep your eye on, because Trump was asked, well, is JD the front runner? Will he be your successor? And Trump keeps saying it's too early to get into that. And in one sense, absolutely, it's before the midterms. But I think he wants to delay after the midterms any formal acknowledgement that he is not running again for president, and that therefore, and he wants a delay of an immediate presidential race. And the other quality here is, if the Republicans do badly, why? Trump brought the Republican Party to victory and control of Congress. If Trump brings the Republican Party to defeat and losing control of Congress, why should the party turn to someone so closely aligned with Trump in order to succeed Trump? So that's a political chemical reaction we're going to see unfold. It's going to be very interesting.
1: Here's another thing just before you go. Fuel prices, I just note tonight, are well over $100 a barrel. They're back at their high levels again. Also,
0: Yes.
1: diesel prices are through the roof. Donald Trump in Ireland seems to be trying to blame Vladimir Zelensky in Ukraine. This is what he's

0: That's it.
1: He has to stop knocking out diesel fuel in Russia. Let him go after targets, but not diesel fuel, because he's causing a shortage of diesel fuel.
0: Oh, I see. So it's Zelensky's fault.
2: I see. I thought it was the war in Iran that caused every diesel fuel to go through the roof. And diesel fuel, by the way, 70% of goods delivered in America by truck are diesel. Mm. So everything is going up in price because of the delivered cost, you know, the delivered price of what you want to buy. And it is a real burden. This morning here in the United States, the bond market again is getting quite tense, and mortgage rates are now at least 5-year highs and going up some more. The Federal Reserve will meet Wednesday U.S. time, so Thursday in Australia, and we will see if there's going to be a decision for a rate increase before the election. So it's not going in the right direction as far as Trump's politics are concerned.
0: Mm. No, that's true. Just on a light note, before you leave, the NFL came to Melbourne this week.
2: It did.
0: The Los Angeles Rams playing the San Francisco 49ers. I don't understand. Oh, look, I mean, you know, it's a long and tedious game, this thing. But, I mean, they sold it out. 100,000 people turned out at the MCG. I've no idea why they didn't. Americans would have had no interest whatsoever, would they?
2: Well, they're interested in the teams, and it was 10 o'clock in the morning in Melbourne because it was prime time in the United States. But this is a successful replay of 1999. The NFL brought out the Denver Broncos and another team in Sydney, so not the football capital of Australia. Mm. And it was terrible. First, they had 10 to 20,000 fewer attendees than they were hoping for. And secondly, everyone was looking at the state of play on the field. And it's a 60-minute game, but it takes 3 hours with all the commercials and everything like that. So the stars of the show were the cheerleaders. The crowd loved them. And it was a commercial failure for the NFL. So, but almost 30 years later, they've come back. They got the business community behind it, the Victorian government. Okay. They put on a good show. It was a spectacle. That's the one football game that Australia loves is the Super Bowl, right? And so they want to make it more spectacle-like. So Friday morning, take off from work, go to the MCG, have a ball. And they pulled it off. So I think we will see the NFL back in Australia again in the next couple of years.
0: All right.
2: Sorry, Phil.
0: Okay. I'll take it from you. Thanks, Bruce. Good on you.
2: See you. Thanks a lot. Okay.
0: See ya.

0: Yes, another edition of American Insight next week. Francis Leach is going to look after you after this. Hello, Francis.
1: It was quite a day at the MCG.
0: I just don't see the point of it. I mean, I suppose it was all fun, wasn't it? I suppose it
1: There's a lot of people working from home from row X at the third level of the MCG Southern Stand with their laptops and their beer in hand. Take a sickie. Go to the footy. It's very strange thing to do, Phil.
0: It's a pretty odd thing. It's quite, I mean, it's a stop-start sort of thing. Have they ever seen Australian footy? I mean, now that's a game for you. Come on.
1: Oh, I love your patriotism.
0: Mm. Anyway, what's up? What's coming up, mate?
1: Oh, we're going to be talking about Jock Sarong's written this great new book about a man who you might know of, Fletcher Jones, who was a sort of iconic name in Australian fashion for many, many years. And his book is called A Suitable Man, The Eccentric Empire of Fletcher Jones. So we're going to meet Fletcher Jones through Jock Sarong's book.
0: He was a really interesting bloke, and it was a really interesting business as well, Fletcher Jones. Yes. It was always called Fletcher Jones and Staff, actually.
1: Indeed.
0: The name of the company. Oh, that's great. That's very good listening. On you, Francis. Have a good show.
1: See you later.
0: And you and I will talk tomorrow. In the meantime, here's the news.
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8: ABC News with David Rowlands. Federal Labor Minister Tanya Plibersek has slammed One Nation leader Pauline Hanson for comments she made about Indigenous Australians. Speaking on a podcast last year about schools teaching Aboriginal history, Hanson questioned what Indigenous Australians have done for the country, calling them the most primitive race on earth. Minister Plibersek has told News 24 that Hanson doesn't know what she's talking about.
9: I think this proves that there's no group in society that Pauline Hanson isn't prepared to kick down on, for a start. And I think it's only someone who doesn't know anything about Aboriginal and Torres Strait Islander culture who could call it primitive.
8: Prominent lawyer and refugee advocate Nia Dole-Nguyen says Australia's migration debate too often becomes an argument about who belongs here. The issue was raised at the ABC's National Forum last night, as politicians, experts and advocates debated migration levels, national identity and social cohesion. Ms. Nguyen says non-white Australians know how quickly those conversations can shift towards expectations around assimilation.
10: A lot of the conversations, it's about who should be here. Those of us who are non-white, we know how that discussion tends to progress. It says that people who are not white cannot stay in Australia unless they assimilate, which presumes that people come here and want to practice whatever tradition they have. That's not true.
8: The head of NATO says Russian President Vladimir Putin is growing increasingly desperate in Russia's war in Ukraine, following an apparent near miss involving a drone strike on a train near the Ukraine-Poland border. The drone struck a passenger train shortly after another train carrying foreign dignitaries, including former UK Prime Minister Boris Johnson, had used the track. The route is commonly used by high-ranking officials making visits to the country. NATO Secretary-General Mark Rutte says the alliance will offer even more support to Ukraine as a consequence.
11: The strikes yesterday on trains in Ukraine close to NATO's territory again, I believe, show Putin's desperation and also his desire to sow fear and terror.
8: US President Donald Trump claims that he is a sufficient guardrail against rogue artificial intelligence, claiming that any efforts to limit the technology are part of a sick conspiracy. Posting on social media, Trump says that the only control or guardrails that AI needs is a strong and smart president. The president also says that the administration has already stopped the AI company Anthropic from doing bad or potentially bad things. It comes after calls by senior industry figures to curb the technology's development. Back home, and the Senate has voted to set up an inquiry into the grant scheme that saw a golf club in the Prime Minister's electorate given $6 million for upgrades. The club was one of more than 200 election promises Labor made under an invite-only sporting and community grant scheme that largely favoured Labor and marginal electorates. The inquiry will examine how the projects were chosen and if any members of Parliament had conflicts of interest. Earlier, the Prime Minister said he had written to the Marrickville Golf Club to decline the honorary membership he was given more than a decade ago, but says he never knew about. Researchers say domestic violence is becoming increasingly common for young people in relationships. A recent report from the Domestic, Family and Sexual Violence Commissioner has found that Australians were experiencing unacceptable levels of harm within the family law and justice systems and through rising levels of sexual violence. CEO of Full Stop Australia, Karen Bevan, says it's important to create a safe space as some people may not be ready to leave an abusive situation.
4: If you don't do it with enough care and respect for their autonomy, then it can have impacts for them and for your relationship long term. So listening, respecting that person's needs and knowing that it takes time for people to be ready.
8: If this conversation has raised any issues for you, please contact 1-800-RESPECT or the Full Stop Foundation on 1-800-385-578. And Qantas has added two flights from Perth to Sydney ahead of Friday's AFL preliminary final at the SCG between Sydney and Fremantle. The flights were scheduled following the Dockers' 14-point win over Geelong in Perth on Friday night. There'll be an extra flight from Brisbane to Melbourne for the other prelim final between Hawthorn and Brisbane at the MCG. Qantas and Jetstar have added around 30 flights between Perth and Melbourne around the time of the AFL Grand Final. That brings you up to date with the latest ABC News.
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1: Good morning. Hello, how are you? Welcome to Tuesday morning, thanks to Phil and his team. I'll be with you for the next few hours here to get you through to sunrise and beyond. On the East Coast, it's 6 minutes past two in South Australia and the Northern Territory. It's 24 to 2. And in the West, it's 6 past midnight. Coming up now, let's jump straight into it. No mucking around. It is the Four Quiz. 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You might get plucked out and be the winner of our coveted, much sought-after fridge magnet that says you are the winner of the overnight's quiz. 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Now, the four topics for today. Questions about the year 2010. Guitar greats, I'll play you a guitar solo from a classic rock song. You'll know the song. Can you pick the guitar solo? Bit of words and grammar, we'll do that. And that's entertainment. 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
0: And we're playing the four quiz, four topics, the year 2010. So questions about events of that year. Guitar greats, I'll play you a guitar solo from a famous song. You'll know the song, but will you recognise the guitar solo? I reckon you will. Words and grammar, straight from the blackboard, and that's entertainment. Any questions about entertainment and music, books, comics, all that sort of stuff. Get on the phone, 1300 800 222, and you can also text through to play along at home, 0437 774 774. Let's kick things off with our good friend Justin, who's given us a call from Frankston. Hello, Justin. How was your weekend, mate?
2: G'day, mate. How are you? Yeah, my weekend was good. I went fishing yesterday.
0: How'd you go?
2: Not good. Didn't catch anything. Not a single bite.
0: Is the lot of the fisher person to sometimes just sit there, contemplate the universe, and wonder why the fish won't bite?
2: Definitely, yes.
0: All right, what topic would you like to start with, my friend?
2: Oh, well, I was a bit too young for 2010, but let's give it a go.
0: Okay, let's jump straight into it. Question from 2010. Which country hosted the 2010 FIFA World Cup Finals?
2: Oh, this is what I didn't want.
0: It's a big event.
2: No, that would not. I know it's not South Africa. Well, I think let's just go South Africa.
0: It is South Africa. It was South Africa. There you go. I actually was there. It was amazing. It was an absolutely amazing event. Well done.
2: The final match of that was played in Johannesburg, I think.
0: It was. It was played at Soccer City, which is – I was at that game. It's on the edge of Soweto. It's on the edge of Johannesburg, between Johannesburg and Soweto. Beautiful big stadium. And it was an amazing night between Spain and the Netherlands. Not a great game, but Spain won, they did.
2: Spain won, I think, 3-0, I think, didn't they?
0: Yeah, and the Dutch had a couple of red cards and what going on. It was a bad night for the Dutch. Okay, well done. Question one down, so two to go into the prize pool. What do you want to do next? Would you like something from the entertainment section, words and grammar, or a guitar solo?
2: Oh, let's go guitar solos. I used to own my own guitar, so let's go guitar solos.
0: You used to own your own guitar?
2: Yeah.
0: How'd you go playing it?
2: Not good. It was a Les Paul Epiphone.
0: That's a nice guitar.
2: Yes, it was red.
0: Beautiful. Okay, well, have a listen to this. You've got to be able to tell me the name of the song and the band. Have a listen.

0: Taking us to the early 90s. A massive album this was for this band. What was the song and what's the group?
1: Was it You're Unbelievable and was it by Blur?
0: No, but good on you, mate. Same era, wrong song. Thanks for playing.
1: Thanks, man. Enjoy your weekend.
0: You too. 1-300-800-222 is the number, or 0437-774-774. Leroy in Perth was all over that song. Jane in Mount Gambier. I wonder if she knew what it was. Hello, Jane.
2: Oh, hi there, Francis. No, I recognise it, but I can't place it. I think it's an Australian group.
0: No, it's not an Australian group. I'll play it for you
2: there we
0: again
2: are.
0: And have another listen and see if you can work out what it is.

0: Now, is that shaking anything loose for you, Jane?
1: Is it the Red Hot Chili Peppers?
0: Oh, same era, but no, it wasn't the Red Hot Chili Peppers.
1: No, I know it, but I don't know it. Yeah. I'm sorry, I'm going to have to bomb out.
0: You'll know it when you hear it too. Thank you for your call, 1-300-800-222 to play, or 0437-774-774. Annette in Perth has texted through multiple times the answer to this question. Yes, Annette, you're correct. We won't give it away just yet, though. Let's go to see what Tessa in DY in Sydney's up to. Hello, Tessa, how are you?
2: Hi there.
0: Do you know the song?
2: No, I don't.
0: You don't?
2: I'm too old.
0: No, never too old, but thank you for calling.
2: Okay.
0: Talk soon. Let's speak to our good friend Betty in Dapto. Hello, Betty.
3: Hello, Francis.
0: How are you?
3: I'm fine, thanks.
0: Yeah, you're a music fan. You might know the answer to this question. What do you know the band? Do you know the song?
3: No, I don't. I'm sorry.
0: Oh, Betty, what have you been listening to? What's on your CD player at the moment?
3: Beg your pardon?
0: What's on your CD player at the moment? What are you playing when you're listening to music?
3: I like John Denver any of the country and western songs.
0: Oh, there you go. That's more your speed, is it?
3: Yeah, pretty well, yes.
0: Fair enough. Good on you. Thanks for calling, Betty. Yes.
3: But well, I do like a few of the more modern music too, and I like Rick Springfield and Elton John.
0: Good to hear. Rick Springfield. There's a name I haven't heard for ages, Betty. Good work. Good to chat to you.
3: Yeah, it's lovely to talk to you. You sound a lot better now.
0: Yeah, I'm getting there. Slowly but surely. But I'll be all right.
3: That's all right, doesn't it?
0: It does. Thank you. I really appreciate you caring. I'll talk to you soon.
3: I'm always thinking about you, but sometimes when I could ring up, I'm asleep.
0: Well, that's a good way. That's a good place to be.
3: Yes.
0: Thanks, Betty.
3: It's lovely talking to you. I'll ring again sometime.
0: Well, I look forward to a chat then. Betty from Dapto, good friend of the program. Christian is on the line. Where are you calling from, Christian? Welcome to the Four Quiz.
4: It's Kanahuka.
0: Kanahuka. I've never been there. Tell me about it.
4: And that is a hop, skip and a jump from Betty in Dapto.
0: Oh, there you go.
4: Yeah, I could go and literally go and visit her right now.
0: I'm visiting, listen to a couple of John Denver records and break out the Rick Springfield album, Working Class Dog, from about 1982.
4: Yeah, all the recent classics.
0: Do you know the name of that song? I'll play it for you again. Here it is. So the idea, we're doing great guitar solos in our four quiz. Here's the grab from about 1991, I think this record came out.

0: Christian, what's the name of the band? What's the song?
1: Oh, I've got the name of the band, which is U2.
0: It is U2. What song of theirs is it?
1: Oh,
0: have a guess. There's plenty to choose from, but yes, early 90s.
1: Oh, I love their early work, but...
0: No go?
1: No go. Sorry, Francis.
0: That's okay. We'll talk again soon.
1: Cheers, mate.
0: 1-300-800-222 to play, or you can text her on 0437-774-774 if you want to text in the answer. And Matt from Melbourne's also got that right as well. Tom is in Geelong, or at least he's on the road to Geelong. G'day, Tom. How are you?
2: Yeah, good, Francis. How are you?
0: I am well. Do you know the name of that song and the band?
2: You're unbelievable. U2.
0: No, it is you too, but it's not unbelievable. That's by EMF. But thanks for calling, mate. Safe driving.
2: Thank you.
0: 1-300-800-222. Dave, heading to Brisbane now on the Forkers. G'day, Dave.
3: G'day, Francis. It's the Mad Spivers, the Spy Fan. We haven't spoken for ages.
0: How are you going?
3: The song, I'm going well, and you're sounding a lot better, mate. You were so croaky the other night.
0: Yeah, I was struggling a bit, yes.
3: You were a poor bugger. Mysterious Ways, or She Moves in Mysterious Ways.
0: Oh, you too. That's right. Well done. Great record, too. Love that actual
3: Just glorious. Absolutely glorious.
0: Yeah. Great shows, too. They toured that album in about 94.

0: I've got to see a couple of
1: Yeah,
0: those shows.
1: I've been lucky to see them 7 times. And a little bit of trivia here. I supported them way back in 1985. I didn't get to go because I was too young. But I'm actually seeing Spies, aka the Drug Grannies, in Newtown in Sydney. And mate, I'm almost 60 years of age, and I'm like a kid in a candy shop going, "Sure, I'm visiting family, but this is the best thing ever."
0: Excellent. So where are they doing their show in Sydney?
1: In Newtown, it's the Broad. Oh, I don't know the hotel per se. It's the Broadwater or Broad. It's a hotel in Newtown. It only
0: Oh,
1: holds
0: good.
1: about 180 people, so it'll be absolutely magnificent. And Bob Spencer from the Angels and Skyhawks and Finch and Rose Tattoo, he's on guitar. So we're just going to have a big group man hug and just be like
0: Excellent.
1: kids in
0: Have
1: a
0: a
1: candy
0: great
1: shop.
0: night. All right, now we need to move to the next topic. What do you want to do? A question from 2010, our section on events of 2010. Words and grammar. So something from a bit of an English lesson test you there, or that's entertainment.
1: We'll go 2010.
0: 2010 it is.
1: At risk.
0: Okay.
1: At
0: Tell
1: risk.
0: me this. Which American pop star released the hit singles California Girls, and that's Girls with a U, and Teenage Dream in 2010? She had two monster hits.
1: Oh, dear, oh dear.
0: 2010.
1: I can picture her. 2010, it's. Sorry, I've just woken up for a shift. Was it Katy Perry?
0: It was Katy Perry. Yes, it was.
1: Yes.
0: Well
1: Yes,
0: done.
1: you are famous. I'm on
0: You're on
1: fire.
0: fire. You need one more to get into the prize pool to be the first in there. So we need to go
1: Yay.
0: to words and grammar, or that's entertainment. A question about entertainment. Could be movies, could be books, could be cartoons, could be anything.
1: Let's go, that's entertainment.
0: Okay, tell me this. What is the name of the town where the Flintstones lived?
1: Oh, Barney Rubble. Okay, it was Rockstone or Rock.
0: Oh, you're nearly there.
1: Getting close. Rockville, Rock something. God, I haven't watched the Flintstones for 30 years. It's
0: Last chance. I need you to settle on an answer.
1: it starts with rock.
0: No. It's
1: No.
0: thanks, Dave.
1: Okay, so
0: Good on you, mate.
1: mate,
0: Enjoy that
1: you have a
0: gig.
1: blessed shift, and I'll post photos of me going mad at spies.
0: Have fun, mate. Have fun indeed. 1-300-800-222 to play, or 0437-774-774 to text through.
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0: And we're playing the four quiz, four topics, three questions in each. And if you answer three of our questions, you go into the prize pool. Our topics are 2010, the year, guitar greats. I'll play you a solo, guitar solo from one of the classic songs. You tell me what the song is. Words and grammar. And that's entertainment. And we're with Michael in Chester Hill, who needs to help us out with our current question. G'day, Michael. How are you going?
5: Hey, how are you?
0: I am well. Do you know the answer to the question? What is the name of the town where the Flintstones live?
5: I do, actually, bizarrely enough. I grew up watching the Flintstones. I just wanted to give you and your listeners a little bit of ukulele, if you don't mind.
0: Michael, I'm running the quiz. You've got to answer the question first.
5: Can you bear with me? It's something wrong.
0: Michael, stay on message here, mate. Stay with me here. What's the answer to our quiz question?
5: It's something to do with, it's a rock. It's either granite or is it rubble? No, that's Barney Rubble.
0: That's Barney Rubble.
5: Fred Flintstone.
0: I need an answer.

0: you know, the theme song?
1: Yeah, if you sing the theme song, it's in the theme song, in the lyrics of the theme song. But anyway, Michael, we're going to have to let you go because you need to spend more time tuning that ukulele because it sounds like it needs a bit of work. 1-300-800-222 or 0437-774-774. Thank you to Jane in Mount Gambier and also to the Nightwalker who've got the answer to this one right. George is in Lakemba. George will know this. Hello, George.
2: Yeah, just hang on, Francis. I've got my euphonium ready to go.
1: Oh, good.
2: Or I could use a tuba if you prefer.
1: give me the best of what you've got. Blow your horn. Do you know the answer to our question?
2: Anyhow, sorry about that. But I'll put you out of your misery. It's Bedrock.
1: It is. They lived in Bedrock. Indeed. Yes, they did. Well done. Question one for you down. So I want somebody to be brave and go words and grammar here, or you can still do a guitar solo. I've got one more question from 2010 as well, if you want to go there. Which one would you like, George?
2: Yeah, well, I think I'm seriously tempted to go to the guitar solos, Francis.
1: Do you want to do that?
2: Probably not in hindsight, but let's give it a go.
1: Okay. All right. You need to be able to tell me what famous rock song had this beautiful guitar solo, a harmonic guitar solo. So it's two lead guitarists playing in different keys, which is a very 70s thing, but I loved it. Have a listen.

0: Oh, that is air guitar heaven, that, George. What was the name of the band? What was the name of the song?
1: Well, fortunately, I have seen the band. In fact, I saw them twice in two nights. I loved the first night so much, I went back to see them twice. And that was when Phil Lynott was still there. And it wasn't with Gary Moore, unfortunately. It was with the follow-up guitar. But that was still fantastic. And Thin Lizzy, their double live album, Live and Dangerous, one of the greatest of all time.
0: Absolutely. What's the name of the song?
1: Boys are back in town.
0: The boys are back in town. That's right. Oh, you got to see them twice. Wow. Where was that show at?
1: That was, I think it was at the, is it the State Theatre or the Capitol? I think it was the State Theatre. Could be, or maybe the Capitol Theatre. I can't quite remember one of those.
0: I'm jealous as hell.
1: And what was amazing, the encore, the band, the audience just kept singing the verse of, I think it was, I can't remember if it was Boys in Back of Town or one of the other songs until they came back.
0: Whiskey in a Jar, was it, or one of those? Or
1: Yeah, I'm just trying to remember now because it changed. But I'll just briefly mention, I was lucky enough tonight to see the Oasis documentary, Don't Look Back in Anger. Absolutely fantastic. I mean, I'm not a massive Oasis fan, but that thing is a document about reconciliation between the brothers and how their music seems to connect all over the world. It's more than a rock documentary if you haven't seen it already.
0: I haven't seen it. No, I might go and do that.
1: Even if you're not an Oasis fan, I think you'll appreciate it. It's very well directed and edited, and what happens between the brothers and how the relationship between the audience and the band is quite phenomenal.
0: Excellent. So you've got two down now, so we need to choose either 2010 or someone's got to be brave enough to go to Words and Grammar. Come on, George, you can do it. Step up to the plate.
1: Dear, okay, you're shaming me into it, all right.
0: Okay, here we go. Words and Grammar it is. What is the term for a word that sounds the same as another word but has a different meaning and spelling, like pear, P-A-I-R, and pear, P-E-A-R? What's the term that's used for a word that sounds the same as another word but has a different meaning and a different spelling?
1: Just trying to think if it's a homophone or a homonym. Or sort of an overlapping.
0: You're right there.
1: Yeah, homonym symbol similar to me. Probably a homophone, I think.
0: It is. It's a homophone. Well done.
1: Phew.
0: Into the prize pool you go, George. Thank you for playing.
1: Cheers, Francis.
0: And we'll keep listening because you might be plucked out and given the chance to take the fridge magnet. You've probably got a fridge full of those magnets by now, George. But we'll keep playing the quiz, 1-300-800-222 or 0437-774-774. Get on the phone and play along with us. We'll be back to play with you again in just a moment.

0: stuff from their album Club Classics Volume 2 from about 1988-89. UK outfits Soul to Soul and Back to Life. Francis Leach with you here. It's time to get back to the four quiz. Four topics. If you answer three questions, you go through to the prize pool. George in Lakemba is the only one who's there at the moment. We're doing words and grammar. That's entertainment. We've still got a guitar solo to play and one question from 2010, the year and the events of 2010. And Mark in Sydney. Good morning, Mark.
1: Hello.
0: Hello, Mark. How are you going?
1: Hello, Francis. Hey, good. Thanks, mate. How are you?
0: I'm well. You're out there on the road. Where are you driving to this morning?
1: No, I've just arrived home. I was just had a late study night. So we're back here.
0: What do you bet? You are cramming for exams?
1: No. I'll... Sort of. They're something for work, a work exam. That I
0: professional development, we call it, Mark.
1: Yeah, that's what they call it. That's right. Yeah.
0: All right, well, let's keep your mind sharp here with our four topics. As I said, words and grammar.
1: There we go.
0: That's entertainment or 2010, events of 2010. Or
1: everyone's avoiding words and grammar. I don't know why.
0: Oh, have a go then.
1: Give me words and grammar. Let's go.
0: Here we go. Here it is. A group of words containing a subject and a verb is called what? So it's not a sentence necessarily, but a group of words containing a subject and a verb is called a what in grammar, English grammar?

0: subject in a verb. I'm trying to think.
1: So something like dog barking.
0: Dog barking?
1: Well, you know, it could be or cat meowing or car driving. So that's a noun and a verb, a subject and a verb.
0: Noun and a verb, is that a clause?
1: It is a clause, that's right.
0: I thought so, yeah. You know what, I've heard that before in a long-lost legal subject that I studied many, many years ago.
1: It finally paid off all that education you've had.
0: Yeah. I wouldn't say it's paid off. I'm sure it's cost me more.
1: Fair enough. Slowly paying it off. Okay, well done. And good on you for doing a words and grammar set. Now, that's entertainment. We've still got a guitar solo or 2010 question.
0: Oh, I'll take 2010. That's in my hitting range for sure.
1: All right, here we go then. So on the 21st of August 2010, Australia went to the polls for a federal election. The result was so tight. It came down to two independent MPs from New South Wales to decide which of the major parties they would support. And they took days and days and days. They eventually backed Julia Gillard and Labor after one of the more infamous and torturous press conferences ever held that the whole nation watched when they announced who they were going to support. Do you remember the name of the two MPs which held the fate of the nation in their hands with that decision?
0: Oh no. Jeez, that's awesome. I remember there was one of them Rob Oakeshott?
1: Yes, it was.
0: I thought so. And the other one might have been... Oh, jeez.
1: He was a little bit older, a little bit wiser.
0: Was it Tony Windsor?
1: It was. Look at you go.
0: I knew. I was right in my hitting range. 2010 was when the brain was the healthiest and the fastest it's ever been.
1: I love it. Absolutely right. Rob Oakeshott.
0: Oh, good.
1: And do you remember the press conference?
0: Oh, I do. It was awkward.
1: Because they went on, and rather than sort of doing a Grammys and or Oscar style, and the winner is, and just opening the envelope with a name, they went on for about a 15-minute explain. It was like a judgment being read out, and everyone around the country said, come on, can you just tell us who you're going to support? Just tell us.
0: Oh, God. I think they overestimate how much people actually, care about the process to a certain degree, but that's all right.
1: All right, mate. Well, you've got two down. You've done two tough ones, so you can go to guitar solo or That's Entertainment, a question from our selection about movies, books, films, comics, a whole lot.
0: Let's do That's Entertainment.
1: Okay. For the third question and for a chance to jump into the prize pool, which actor was Jim Carrey's co-star in the 1994 epic and classic untouchable comedy film Dumb and Dumber?
0: Oh,
1: who played Harry Dunn alongside Jim Carrey's Lloyd Christmas?
0: That was Jim Carrey and Jeff Daniels.
1: Yeah, it was Jim Carrey and Jeff Daniels.
0: Yeah. that's my favourite series of stupid movies from that era.
1: Yes.
0: My dad cannot watch them without, like, literally buckling over and creasing in laughter. It's to this day, same as Lampoon Family Vacation.
1: Yeah, me too. I love that so much. So much. Well, Mark, you've done very well. I'm glad you've managed to get into the prize pool with three correct answers. Thanks for playing.
0: Thank you.
1: And stay listening because you might be the winner. We'll find out more as we get through the quiz. 1-300-800-222. Yeah, there's still questions to be answered. There's still a chance to win the prize today as well. Steve in Northam. Hello, Steve. How are you going?
2: Good night, Francis.
1: How's your morning been?
2: Yeah, pretty mellow, mate. It's only just gone morning. It hasn't had time to be morning yet.
1: That's true.
2: I'm in WA, yeah.
1: Fair enough. Okay. Well, let's Northam in WA. Of course you are. What topic would you like? We've got words and grammar. We've still got That's Entertainment, so something from the world of entertainment, or a guitar solo that we could play you. You've got to tell us the name of the song.
2: I'll have a stab at words and grammar, mate.
1: Okay. This is one for you then. In the sentence, the dog barked loudly. Which word is the adverb? The dog barked loudly.
2: Loudly?
1: It is. It is. Well done. Well done. We are up and away. We've still got two questions left for you. So let's run through them. Which one would you like to do first? That's entertainment. Or would you like to do the guitar solo first?
2: Oh, I don't like my chances, mate. I'll go to the guitar solo.
1: Oh, look, you shouldn't have any problem with this. This is one of the all-time classics.

just have a listen. You'll know the song. You would have heard the song more times than you would have cared to have heard the song. But you've got to be able to tell me the name of the song and the band after you hear this classic guitar solo.

0: Steve, what's the song? Who's the band?
1: It's Led Zeppelin. Oh, I'm just going to kick myself so hard when I hear it's not Black Dog. Mate.
0: You've got the right band. You know the song.
1: I know the song. I know the song, yeah. I'm going to have to let it go.
0: No, have a guess. Have a guess. Have a stab. You've come this far.
1: All right. I can't even have a stab. I can't even think. You know what it's like when you get right on the spot?
0: Yeah, it's on the tip of your tongue.
1: Completely blank, mate.
0: Just choose the most famous Led Zeppelin song. See how you go.
1: Oh, Black Dog.
0: No, it's not Black Dog. But thank you for playing.
1: Thanks, mate.
0: Thanks a lot. 1-300-800-222. Lines are fully open if you know the answer. And a few people have already texted through. Gary, he's correct. And so is a few other people on the line. Julie, she's texted through, but come on, give me a call. 1-300-800-222, 1-300-800-222, or 0437-774-774 if you know the answer to that. And you want to take on the four quiz, there's still the chance to get into the prize pool and win the fridge magnet.
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0: You are indeed, and it's the four quiz. We are looking for someone who can identify our guitar solo this morning as part of our four topics. Taz is on the line, I think, or is it Ty? Hello, Ty, how are you?
7: Thank you, and yourself, yes.
0: Which part of Tassie are you in?
7: Up the northern end, beautiful, near Devonport and such forth.
0: Yes, I know it well. I did work around that way for a fair while, around a Penguin and that part of the world.
7: Ah, lovely, lovely, yes. No, I've done much work around those areas.
0: Yeah, beautiful. Hey, do you know that guitar solo? Should I play it again for you, or do you know it?
7: Yeah, no, if you could play it again, that'd be great.
0: We've already established it's a Led Zeppelin song, but have a listen.

0: Oh, Jimmy Page letting it all hang out there. What's the song, Ty?
1: Wow, yeah, I was just reaching for the lasers there. I think I slipped back into an old trip from back in the day. reminds me of the time, actually, friends and I went on a camping trip, and it was only for a day, but it seemed like nearly a week. I lived what seemed like a lifetime in those days.
0: Indeed. Well, it's good that you'll be able to have that sort of time with your friends. Yeah. Do you know, what's the song? Famous Led Zeppelin song.
1: Yeah, it is a famous one. I've gone through a few of them, but I'm pretty sure it's, is it Gateway? No, it's Stairway to Heaven, I think.
0: It is Stairway to Heaven. Well done. We got there. Well done.
1: Wow.
0: Stairway to Heaven, Jimmy Page's epic guitar solo there. Yeah. Okay, we've got one more question in the quiz, and if you get this right, you go into the prize, into extra time to see if we can get three right. But if not, we've end everything here. So here it is. It's a question from our entertainment section.
1: Ooh, I'm very entertaining.
0: Here we go. Your second question. Protecting the Earth from the scum of the universe was the tagline for which highly successful 1997 film starring Tommy Lee Jones?

0: Ooh.
1: Protecting the Earth from the scum of the universe.
0: It was the boys. No, it was, it had a color in it, I'm sure.
1: It
0: Was
1: kind
0: it?
1: of, yep.
0: There was that young black fella in there.
1: Yeah, Will Smith was in it too.
0: Will Smith, that's right. He's also a rather famous police officer here on the northwest coast. Strangely enough, was it the men in black?
1: It was Men in Black.
0: Here,
1: well done.
0: Here come the Men in Black.
1: Men in Black it is. Well done. Two from two. A final question for you. To see if you go through to win. You're into extra time now. If you answer this, here we go. Which iconic comic strip series was created by legendary New Zealand cartoonist Murray Ball?
0: The Rotten
1: Murray Ball.
0: Foot Rod Flats?
1: It is. It was Foot Rod Flats. Well done.
0: What colour car do I get? I'm not really need one. I take a size BMW.
1: Yeah, I think I've got a red Sigma station wagon from 1981 in the back somewhere. But
0: wow,
1: thank you for playing, and stay tuned, Ty, because we're going to spin the rotator and see what name pops out of the prize pool as the winner. But you are in there, having answered three correct questions. We appreciate it. Thank everybody who played the four quiz this morning. Good fun. Back in a moment to let you know who won. ABC Radio Overnights. Francis Leggia on your Tuesday, and this is The Script.

0: That's a script. And a huge hit single from years back called Break Even.
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0: And Mark from Sydney, your name has jumped out of the prize pool. You're our winner for the four quiz this morning. Give us a call back, 1-300-800-222. And thanks to everyone who played. Mark, give us a call back. You've won the fridge magnet. And, yes, we appreciate everyone who played and everyone who texted along. We'll do it again tomorrow morning as well. Time to catch up with our good friend, Dr. Lauren Rosewarne, Associate Professor in the School of Social and Political Science at the Uni of Melbourne, to talk things popular culture and everything in between. G'day, Lauren. How are you?
2: Hello, Francis. Thanks for having me.
0: Influencers are a thing, aren't they? It's the way these days to become famous. Is you don't have to do anything creative or be sort of innovative in any way. All you need to do is take some nice photos and put it up on Instagram, and away you go. So
2: I feel a lot of influencers would take umbrage with that definition. I think a lot of them think they're doing, and some are doing, lots of creative stuff.
0: Like what?
2: Well, to become an influencer, you and I can't just say right now we're influencers, right? To be an influencer, you actually have to have some influence on people, which means we need to have people following us. To get them to follow us, we need to have content that is creative. Now, you could say it's vacuous content or lowbrow content, etc., but it still has to be creative enough to get people to watch you. Otherwise, you have no influence. It's just you in your lounge room filming videos.
0: Yeah, look, this is an interesting philosophical discussion. If the algorithm, and we'll talk about algorithms, rewards sensation, rewards conflict, rewards, agitating people and making people feel more engaged that way, is it creative or is it manipulative?
2: Ooh, well, is advertising creative? Yes. Is it manipulative? Yes. So I think that the good ones are doing a bit of both. Not all influencers are doing, playing on the edges in the hope of creating kind of a firestorm and getting that kind of sort of more bad attention. But they are harnessing the same good ones are harnessing the same tricks advertisers have been using for hundreds of years to get and hold our attention.
0: For people who don't use social media, let's explain to them what an influencer is. Yeah. So it's somebody on social media who might talk about a person, place or thing, give their opinion, and what they say becomes a trend, or at least it gives people the imprimatur, like an endorsement to follow said whatever it is that they're engaged with.
2: The influencer part, I think, is more of a crude way to describe the monetization, the making of money from the stuff. But most of them wouldn't call themselves influencers. Most of them would say they're content creators. The hope is, through content creation, through filming videos, that you can then hold some influence. And by influence, it means you'll have someone who wants to sponsor your videos, you'll be able to do promotions, and in that way, you're influential to your audience, and that's a way to get a money stream through these videos.
0: So it's just a glorified infomercial.
2: Look, you're being harsher than I am, Francis. I feel that this is a bit of a knife in the ribs for a lot of people who actually want to do this. If you look at the research on careers that young people want, it's in the top 10. Now, I agree with you in terms of there's an absolute cynicism on my part towards what you're choosing that over a whole bunch of other professions. Yet people have made careers out of it. It's just that it's hard, like a lot of creative fields.
0: So why did Wimbledon, the storied tennis tournament in the UK, the most famous

0: happiness tournament on the planet. Why did they ban influencers this year?
1: Because they haven't banned them. What they're saying they're doing is continuing their policy of not rolling out the red carpet for them. And this is because the US Open last week was disrupted during a game by an influencer in the audience with the big ring light that was distracting for the player.
0: What an idiot.
1: And that became that was enough for Wimbledon to decide, nah, we're not going down that path. Interestingly, though, Australia is actually to blame for this because apparently at the Australian Open, we did roll out the many red carpets for the influencers. We gave them press passes. We had dedicated spaces for them. We encouraged them to come along, even though we knew a whole bunch of them weren't tennis fans, and the US Open followed suit. Wimbledon have said, no, we're not going down that path. We still are a more traditional tennis fan-oriented event.
0: Well, I say yes to that. They decided that guy...
1: We already know how you feel. You've made that quite clear.
0: But, in fact, at the Australian Open, they were so deeply ingrained in the event that the host broadcaster was cutting to them in between points regularly saying, oh, there's such and such an influencer, giving them an extra boost on old-fashioned heritage media.
1: And one of the organisers of the Australian Open was working on the US Open and acknowledged that from their count, 30 to 40% of attendees are not tennis fans, and they embrace that. But you can see, though, from other fans of the tennis who are actual fans and not just spectators wanting to be seen, they don't like this. They find it very annoying that they're sitting next to someone who is talking during play and who is whipping out one of those giant lights.
0: Lauren, people make a living out of this, don't they? This is an actual industry. It isn't just a pipe dream. Some people, and a lot of people do, generate a lot of income from being influencers.
1: Yeah, it's just we need to make the point it's hard to do it. So if parents are listening and their kids, this is their dream, think of it as a lot of creative or artistic fields. It's really difficult to make money from it. Some absolutely do, but there's plenty who can't. And the can't is because at the start of this, you've got to build up that audience in order to sell to an advertiser that my videos get this amount of eyeballs. And that's the hard part for a lot of people. What's your hook?
0: And the other thing about it is, just quickly, that it's an influencer purely for commercial reasons. You're not out there trying to engage on a sort of philosophical, intellectual level on something or an artistic level. You're looking to get someone to pay you to sell their stuff. You're basically a digital spruiker. That's what you are.
1: So much hostility towards them. Look, we'll have to come back to this after the news because that's a more complicated topic. But there are certainly content creators out there who are focused on politics, who are focused on religion, who are focused on philosophy, and they are also making money through their videos. So they're not all just there to, shill products, but they also need to have a revenue stream. And at the moment, advertising is the primary way to do that.
0: Am I just sounding like a grumpy old Gen Xer?
1: No, I think it's okay to be cynical. And I'm cynical about it as well. I just think it's not just one story of, awful, vacuous people. I think it's more complicated than that.
0: Okay. Well, we're going to talk more about this after the news. And take your calls. Do you follow an influencer? Or do your children? Or do you have an influencer in your life? Love to hear from you. Dr. Lauren Rosewarne is with us. She's an influencer of a different kind. Associate Professor in the School of Social and Political Science at the University of Melbourne. And we'll be back to talk to her and to you after we get the latest from the ABC Newsroom.
2: When news breaks, police say it was a targeted shooting, but are yet to link it to organised crime.
3: When it's on the agenda,
4: they can go after any convenience store selling illegal tobacco. Anyone involved in this trade really should be going to get a new job.
5: It's on 702 ABC Sydney.

0: Hello, this is ABC News with David Rollins. Former Deputy Prime Minister John Anderson says Australia's migration debate is also about preserving social cohesion and national identity. The issue was raised at the ABC's National Forum last night, where he joined the panel as politicians and experts debated whether current migration settings are placing too much pressure on housing, infrastructure and community confidence. Mr. Anderson says the country's prosperity and security depend on maintaining a cohesive society, which he believes is missing from modern Australia.
1: Our forebears gave us a wonderful society, freedom, prosperity, opportunity. First responsibility was to keep us safe. Essential keys then to being safe, to ensure that you have a cohesive society. We're not cohesive anymore.
0: Two protesters who cemented a barrel filled with concrete to a road in a blockade outside the Pine Gap military facility in October 2025 have been sentenced in the Alice Springs local court. Chris Macaroni has the story.
2: Judge Stephen Geary rejected a defence application to dismiss the matter against Jorgen Doyle and Yule Scarfe, saying that would be manifestly inadequate. He noted both defendants' good character and accepted they held honest beliefs, but also raised the inconvenience caused the firefighters involved in removing them from the cement. No convictions were recorded, and both men were placed on community correction orders.
0: A US-based research group says NATO should consider intercepting Russian drones in Ukrainian airspace. The Institute for the Study of War made the recommendation after Russia attacked a rail station near the Polish border. A train carrying senior European officials had just passed through, and Ukraine says it was likely that Russia had targeted the diplomats. Poland's Foreign Minister Radek Sikorski was on the train and says it wasn't clear if it was the target.
3: I wouldn't put it past them. They've targeted people in Britain, in Germany, only through their incompetence, where airplanes not falling out of the sky. So they clearly allow casualties to result from their state terror.
0: Indonesian police say they're interviewing witnesses as they investigate the suspected murder-suicide of an Australian man and his children. And a warning, this story may be distressing for some listeners. Indonesia correspondent Tim Swanston reports.
4: Bali Regional Police said neighbours went to check in on the man and his children after the man's wife called them from Jakarta. They forced entry into the Kuta bungalow, where they found the bodies of 56-year-old Australian Damien John Shaw, his 4-year-old daughter and 6-year-old son, both Indonesian nationals. The three have been taken to hospital to confirm their cause of death. In a statement, Denpasar City Police said they were carrying out inquiries, analysing the scene, as well as reviewing CCTV and speaking to witnesses. Tim Swanston, ABC News, Jakarta.
0: If you or someone you know needs someone to talk to, please call Lifeline on 13 11 14. Scores of customers, creditors and staff have been left in the lurch after a Sunshine Coast caravan company suddenly ceased trading. Sarah Richards has more.
5: Australian Off-Road Campers stopped operating late last week. Its phone line has been disconnected, its website is down, and its factory and office space in Caloundra is empty. New customers say they're in the dark about when or if they'll get their vans or deposits back. The ABC has tried to contact the business, founded in 2000 by Steve Budden, who remains a director. Zone RV, also based on the Sunshine Coast, went into administration in December last year, owing $42 million and leaving hundreds of customers out of pocket.
0: A regular visitor to a beach on Western Australia's Midwest coast, where a man was bitten by a shark yesterday, says he's shocked by the incident. Mal Ismail was taken to Geraldton Health Campus in a serious but stable condition after the incident that occurred at Glenfield Beach. Caden Catto says it's a popular area for beachgoers in that part of the world.
6: My family have grown up there and a lot of other families, and we're always in the water and it always feels safe. You know, it's generally clear. Sometimes there's some seaweed, but generally speaking, it has felt safe up until this point.
0: Sea-based patrols of the area have finished due to bad weather and will be reassessed today. That brings you up to date with the latest ABC News.
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11: Good morning. It's 3 minutes past six on the East Coast. It's 24 to three in South Australia and the Northern Territory. And it's 1:06 in the West. And we're with Dr. Lauren Rosewarne, Associate Professor in the School of Social and Political Sciences at the University of Melbourne. And we've been talking about influences and what they are and how their business model operates and the impact that they have. And Lauren is with us to take your calls as well, 1-300-800-222 or 0437-774-774. Look, you might not follow an influencer if you do use social media, but you might have an influencer in your house. There might be somebody you know that does it for a living, or maybe your kids follow them. Give us a call, 1-300-800-222, or you can text 0437-774-774. This is from the Chicken Man, Lauren, who says, "Hi, I'm an influencer, but I've only got a small following. I consider being a grandfather being an influencer." Lauren.
12: Well, yeah, I mean, yeah, on a local level, sure. I think until you can monetize it, I'm not sure you can call yourself an influencer, but that's me being sort of sticky on definitions. But you're certainly a content creator.
11: Which platforms do mostly work for influencers? Is it TikTok and Instagram? Is that where you'll usually find them?
12: Yeah, but most of the people who are on TikTok or Instagram also recognise that there are going to be some people, largely an older skew audience, who only use Facebook. It's one of the older platforms, and therefore they'll also post their content on Facebook. So lots of the food influencers, as an example, the people who do cooking videos, they'll also appear on Facebook feeds as well as Instagram and TikTok, because they know that's where their audience is as well, or an audience is as well.
11: This is an interesting one from Julie. Says, "I think hi, Francis and Lauren. I think there are slightly different influencers on YouTube, where there is often longer form content, e.g., 10 minutes to 50+ minutes."
12: Yeah. There's lots. I mean, YouTube is where you're getting a lot of the ones who are going to a deeper dive on topics. So you mentioned before we were sort of more talking about commercials, marketing, trying to sell you on, I don't know, a weight loss tea. But on YouTube, when you've got a longer format, that's where you're seeing a lot more of the political, the science influencers, the ones who have the space to do a longer form, almost lecture style video. They're not on TikTok because of the short format of TikTok videos.
11: The interesting thing is that given there's so much content out there, Lauren, and, you know, it's easy to be distracted, that anyone invests the time in over 10 minutes of content on YouTube for something like that. But obviously people still have an appetite for longer forms of content.
12: Yeah, but you say that and then you think of which is the one of the most listened to podcasters in the world? Joe Rogan. His podcasts go for several hours sometimes. I have no idea what kind of masochists out there want to listen to him for that long or for any time, but that's a personal taste thing. The market has decided that they like Joe Rogan, and he can do these very, in my mind, ranty style podcasts that really go for a really long amount of time. So it's funny, in this environment, people often talk about people with short attention spans. Not always.
11: Yeah, our very own Carl Stefanovic was trying to put the Bunsen burner under that one, but it looks like that's come crashing down to earth.
12: Well, because I always had the argument, if you want to listen to Joe Rogan, listen to Joe Rogan? Why am I listening to a poor man's version of Joe Rogan? I didn't know where his brand was going to fit in an established market. It seemed like a strange business model.
13: Yeah, well, it hasn't worked out, it doesn't seem. This is an interesting one. Keep the text coming through. They're very entertaining. 0437 774 774. And also, you can call 1300 800 222. Lauren Rosewarne, Dr. Lauren Rosewarne, Associate Professor at the School of Social and Political Sciences at Uni of Melbourne, is with us. And this text message, I love this. I've got an influencer in my life

0: MySpace was pretty much one of the first social media platforms. We're talking very early 2000s. It died a pretty quick death when, you know, Facebook came along, basically, but similar in premise to Facebook.
1: 1-300-800-222 if you want to call, or text 0437-774-774. Dr. Lauren Rosewarne is with us here talking about influencers. We're going to talk algorithms in a moment too. But first, we have a call from Sarah. He's in South Bank. I think that's in Melbourne. Are you in Melbourne, Sarah, or are you maybe South Bank, yeah. Brisbane?
2: No. Oh, no, Melbourne.
1: Are you somebody who follows influencers?
2: No, not at all. No, on principle, I don't. But the thing, in a previous life, I was a book reviewer, and what I found was really annoying was, in my 60s now, was that book reviewing as an art form was replaced or increasingly replaced by influencers. So publishing houses now send, or they put as much store a lot of the time by an influencing, unboxing, getting a new book as they do by long form reviewing as a text type in itself, which is really hard on the creators. And I'd just love Dr. Lauren to give a comment on that.
0: Oh, we could do an entire segment on book talk. It's fascinating. But what I, as a writer, what I find most fascinating about it is that there are reviewers out there on book talk, people who talk about books, who've been given their own book contracts. And this was quite controversial last year because a former sports person, this happened to them. No writing, no prior history as a writer at all, but a huge following as a book influencer, earning them a contract to write their own series of books, which is just a sign of just how much the industry has completely changed. You're completely right.
2: Oh, wow, that's even scarier than I thought.
0: Yeah, it was incredibly controversial in the Australian book world last year, yes.
1: So that's incredible. I guess, isn't that just the market speaking, though? I mean, isn't that
0: Absolutely.
1: Just the brutal economics of the marketplace? And if influencers want to engage in the marketplace and they're successful, why are we surprised that they're encouraged to do more of the same?
0: And this is where I can absolutely come at this from an anti-capitalist perspective, which of course there is part of me that has, you know, finds this whole thing rather distasteful. On the other hand, I look at the market where so many jobs are being threatened by things like artificial intelligence, and the idea that people are actually creating their own careers themselves, I find that very entrepreneurial in a really difficult market. And I think the other aspect of that is in terms of books. Books have always been driven by sales. The sales have changed, though. And accordingly, publishers and readers move with that. And I think we can find it distasteful, but the reality, this is what happens in a commercial marketplace.
1: Sarah, you're a book reviewer. Are you still doing it, or have you been squeezed out of the market completely?
2: I now only do it for love. So I don't do it as part of my job, sadly. But look, and I'm with Lauren. I did it commercially, not to make money for me, but to generate book sales. So I always tried to make sure that my reviews were as insightful as possible. But I was trying to write pieces that would hook a reader in and say, wow, I need to go and find this book. So I can't understand why publishers don't still put store by reviewers like that. But maybe, Lauren, I just need to pivot and get a book talk account.
0: Film yourself talking about them in a passionate way. Look, I mean, this is the thing where you've seen whole genres really become popular because of book talk. The entire fantasy romance category has become enormous and largely driven from book talk.
1: So for those of us who've never seen book talk, this is people, influencers, reviewing books,
0: yes.
1: Or just unboxing them, unwrapping them and going, hey, I've got this new book, check it out.
0: All of them. So some of them are video. A lot of the videos that appear in my feed, largely because this is the kind of content that interests me. They'll talk about the latest thrillers that they might have read. Some of them will do deep dives into those books. Others will do the look at the covers of these books or how I've sorted them on the shelves videos. And they get large followings. And the publishers

0: We've realized these people are really influential in driving sales.
1: There you go, Sarah. Well, we're happy for you to come back and do some more book reviews for us, Sarah, because I know you've done that in the past.
2: Okay, I'll come back and tick-tick-tock at you.
1: Thank you, Sarah. 1-300-800-222. Sam the Baker, our good friend in Donald, is with us as well. Hi, Sam, how are you this morning? Looks like we've... good morning, Sam.
3: Good morning, how are you?
1: Not too bad. With Dr. Lauren Rosewarn from Melbourne Uni as well.
3: Hi, Lauren, how you going?
0: Hey, Sam.
3: I was just ringing about, for a start, there was one thing I said to Mick was about how a lot of times you'll be watching a reel and it'll say, you know, you need to stop scrolling on your phone and you need to be a bit more holistic, but you're actually on your phone looking at their reel. I sort of think they sort of lose you a little bit when they say that, but if that makes sense. But then, and then another one I was talking about is that there's baking influencers. There's a guy in England called Terry Bakes, and he's just he got in a few issues because he took a lot of forward orders on his platform for cakes and things like that, and he sent them out, and he couldn't fulfil them, and he's going through a fair few difficulties at the moment. But it was just like he got too big for his platform, if that makes sense. Like he couldn't actually do what he said he was going to do. So
1: he couldn't scale up.
3: No, well, he couldn't. Well, he just couldn't get it done. And then for me, I felt like he put too much of his life on his phone. Like, as he said, he'd say, look, I'm not going to do the orders. I've got to need a break and I'm going to go on a holiday. And that's, as you know, when you're on an open platform, the world can be quite cruel. And not everyone understands, if you know what I mean, like that he needed a break and all they wanted was their cakes.
1: Wow. It's a jungle out there for influencers, Sam.
3: It is. But yeah, anyway, I'll endeavour not to scroll on my phone as much, but it's still keep up with the influences.
1: Good on you, Sam. Thanks for talking to us. Mate. Good luck in the kitchen today.
3: Good on you. Thanks.
1: Sam in Donald there, our baker from Baker for the Stars. He's our influencer. He's a bakery influencer. Dr. Lauren Rosewarne is with us, Associate Professor of the School of Social and Political Sciences at the Uni of Melbourne. We've been talking about influencers in social media, but the other side of this is algorithms, because aren't influencers basically at the whim of the big tech companies? You can turn on and off the tap of their content. And what I mean by that is, you know, if they're doing really well, they're hitting lots of accounts, it's all flying along. If one of the big tech companies like Meta decides, well, that person's subject matter or what they're doing, we've had enough of that, and they just drop them out of other people's feeds, suddenly their business model could be impacted overnight.
0: Absolutely. I mean, we've had TikTok currently owned by a Chinese company. There has been lots of accusation against them about what type of content they prioritise and what they're sort of downgrading in people's feeds and whether politics is driving that and whether there are other values at play in the... at play from these companies in terms of what they're choosing to prioritise in people's feeds and how we have no say over that.
1: And so we've got a piece of legislation that the federal government wants to pass, which would allow people to opt out of the algorithm which the big tech companies have for us, and they decide what turns up in our feed. Firstly, we need to understand our terms. When we say algorithm, what are we talking? What is that for people who don't know much about it?
0: Yeah, so think of it as a set of steps or a kind of calculation that's done to predict behaviour. It's a kind of modelling. And what happens with tech companies is they're trying to keep you looking at your phone, looking at your screen as long as possible. So in order to do that, they try and give you content that they think you want more of and that you'll get hooked on. The whole thing is keeping you engaged as long as possible. So the algorithm is basically trying to learn about your likes and dislikes, what makes you happy, but also what makes you angry, and give you more of it. And the government, the legislation that's being proposed in Australia, is saying we should be able to opt out of that if we want, and instead only get a feed, only get posts in our social media accounts that are from people we've chosen to follow, as opposed to people that are being pushed at us by the algorithm.
1: And people buy the privilege of being pushed at you too, don't they? So people are paying money, or companies are paying money to be pushed into your feed.
0: There's lots of ways that is done. There's the paying part of it. There's also the buying of engagement. And this is where you have plenty of bots who are commenting, and by bots I'm meaning basically a computer program, not a human, but a computer program that is commenting on posts in order to get them grayed or pushed into people's feeds because they're being perceived as more popular. So the more engagement they get, even if it's rage, even if it's anger, and that's the answer to why some of these content some of these videos are so rage-inducing, it's deliberate. It's to get people to comment, even if the comment is just, that is so stupid, so that it gets upgraded. In terms of upgraded, by what I mean by upgraded is that it is more likely to appear in people's feeds.
1: And the head of Meta suggested that if we just had our social media feeds with the people that we follow rather than the algorithm sending us stuff, they'd be boring as hell.
0: And that we'd be inside our own bubble. Now, one could argue we're already in our own bubbles anyway, but I would also say the algorithm is not getting me out of my bubble. It's actually giving me just more content in all it based on who they've profiled me as, and lots of people don't find that particularly healthy or even useful in terms of keeping me on the platform rather than making me think there are better uses of my time.
1: Would you opt out if you could?
0: Yes, absolutely, because my social media feed has profiled me because of based on data, age, etc., where it's my feed is just totally full of weight loss content and perimenopause content. It has worked out. She's this age and she doesn't post about children, probably doesn't have them. She's an age where she's probably concerned about her weight, whatever it is. And I am getting so much content that I did not solicit based on its determination of who I am. I'm pretty okay in terms of self-esteem, but there are going to be other people who find this content really anxiety-inducing and upsetting. We already know we've got data on young people. This really messes with them.
1: Sam's in Thomastown. He's given us a call. You can, 1-300-800-222. Good morning, Sam.
4: Hey, good morning, Francis, and the good doctor. Yeah, I wrote a Google review for a local radiology company in the north. They just told me that I've got deep vein thrombosis and the trifecta, blood clot and, you know, varicose veins. Oof. Anyway, I gave a favourable review to the company and just a bit quirky at the end, I signed off Arrivederci Roma, right? And they reckon I got 50 likes.
1: I mean, so you're an influencer, Sam.
4: And I did it also to the local laundry because I bought a few hats, you know, and they repaired them for me and they dry cleaned them, you know, delicate work. And I plugged them and also again, so I don't know.
1: I think it is. You're the king of the north.
0: I love this. Who would have thought your deep vein thrombosis diagnosis could lead to this role? I love it.
1: Good on you, Sam.
4: I said it was a bad look for an old footballer of varicose veins.
1: Yeah, it is a bad look. You've got to keep those. You can't have cankles. We can't have that. Good on you, Sam. Thanks for your call. 1-300-800-222. Tracy in Mini Ponds. Good morning, Tracy.
5: Oh, hi, Francis. Hi, Lauren. Listen, I've been putting my dog on. Well, I've been doing it for years, but now I've got a new dog, and she's popped. She has really popped on a couple of videos. So there's a video that I did. She came into the loo and dropped a bit of rubbish at my feet, yeah, and I just did a line. 200,000 video views of that one. But I've got fishing videos too that, like, have got 50, 60,000.
1: Wow.
5: But then others that are only got 300 or 500. Is that all algorithms or is that also something else about tags?
0: So there's lots of complexities there. I want to know what it was about the fishing video that did well. What is? Can you work it out? Can you reverse engineer? What is that? What
5: it's
0: does
5: her.
0: That video
5: it's
0: have?
5: Subject. She's amazing. So I've got three videos of her, right? One
0: so
5: is
0: she's just, the real star. It's not you.
5: She's the star. Right. So I think, and the dog too. So it's like, okay. So it's like 20 seconds. She's like, she's hooked a fish and then it's got away. So she's jumped up and down. My dog's turned around, looked at her and gone walking off again. It's just a beautiful little scene, I suppose. But then there's another one where she's caught a salmon. Yeah. And I'm going, oh, that's a beauty, Hilda. Yeah. And that one's got like 100,000.

0: and views. Yeah.
1: Wow. So you're a fishing influencer, Tracy.
0: Well, I'm not an influencer at all because I don't monetize it, and I'm not as patronizing about it, Francis, as you.
1: Fair enough. How patronizing? I'm just cynical.
0: No, well, your cynicism is saying that you're better than the other people. That's what you're doing.
1: No, I disagree. I push back hard on that, Tracy. I never think I'm better than other people. I'd have a very different vision.
0: Came across that.
1: Well,
0: way,
1: I'm going to push back on that and say I don't feel that way, but I have a very different point of view to other people, and I think that's entirely legitimate. Thanks, Tracy. You still there?
0: I didn't hear a question. Sorry.
1: No, I was just telling you that I wasn't being patronising. But
0: It felt like it because we got all these people going, saying, you know, it's all about money. It's not about money at all.
1: Well, I push back on that as well. I think the whole business model of the social media companies which put platforms up are monetising by having your feed and your 200,000 views, Tracy, of what you're in between all of that are ads that these companies are running, which they are making an absolute mozza out of. We, as content providers in our daily lives, are giving that content to them for nothing, and they are profiting off what we do. So, yes, it is. It is everything about money, I would suggest.
0: Is mine, Lauren, about money, my question?
2: Oh, look, I think we could argue this both ways. In your case, you're not actually monetizing it. At the moment, you're just a content creator. I don't mean just in a negative way, but you're not currently looking to monetize it. Therefore, you're just a content creator. But Francis's point that the platforms are making money on this, they are, but that's because there's no such thing as a free lunch. So we're all using these platforms. We're not paying to use them. They have to work out a way to keep themselves afloat, and that's with advertising dollars. So we're basically creating the content and the audience for them to make their own fortune.
1: Thanks.
0: Just like Sunlight Soap on radio 60, yeah. 70 years ago.
2: Absolutely, yeah.
1: Thanks for your call, Thanks. Tracy. Chat soon. 1-300-800-222. Damien's on the road. Hello, Damien, how are you?
3: Hi, good, thanks.
1: Have you encountered influencers?
3: Yeah, sorry.
1: Have you encountered influencers? Have you? I think Damien's just about dropped out, I think. No, we might have to let him go. Thanks for calling, Damien. We'll try you again next week. Hey, Lauren, it's been a good conversation.
2: Oh, I look forward to doing it again soon.
1: Excellent. We'll do it again soon indeed. Thanks for being with us on Overnights.
2: Thanks, Francis.
1: Dr. Lauren Rosewarne there, Associate Professor in the School of Social and Political Sciences at the Uni of Melbourne. Coming up in a moment, we're going to talk gardening.

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0: Where it's 27 to 4 on the East Coast, it's 3 past 3 in South Australia and the Northern Territory, 27 to 2 in the West. Time to talk gardening. It's springtime. What a great time to be talking gardening. And Judy Horton, horticulturalist, is with us to do just that and to take your calls. 1-300-800-222. 1-300-800-222 or 0437-774-774 for your text messages. Good morning, Judy. How are you?
5: Hello. You can imagine what my feed's full of, can't you? Pictures of flowers.
0: Gardening influences must be huge.
5: They are pretty much up there, yes. So, but, you know, there's it's a lot of good feeling about too, you know, having people sharing there. It's a bit like the fishing story, you know, somebody puts up a picture of their rhododendron that's come into full bloom and you know, it's lots and lots and lots of likes for something like that. So
0: yeah, so that's the good side of it, isn't it? Where you can build a community around a shared passion. So if it's gardening, or for my case, it's, you know, it's listening to music or whatever, and you meet other people that you might otherwise never encounter who share a similar passion, you can share ideas and tips and that's how the algorithm and the technology works best.
5: Yeah, but I think I'm a bit of a lazy Facebooker in that I look at it in the morning. You know, usually when I'm having breakfast, I'll check it out, but I very rarely post myself, which is just very slack of me. I should put on more pictures of what's looking great in my garden. But that's what I wanted to hear this morning about, you know, what's looking good in people's gardens, because it's spring and, gosh, everything's come out everywhere. So I went for a bushwalk yesterday and I saw a whole lot of little native orchids in flower, which was really great. And I've also got a bunch of what's called rock lilies. That's the Sydney rock orchids. Sprays of those, they're out at the moment. And the wisteria's just about to pop, and the magnolias are there. And it's just absolutely the most heavenly time. So I'd love to hear what people are finding great in their gardens, because it's a good sharing thing. Maybe we can share in the old-fashioned way and just talk about it rather than having to post.
0: Yes, 1-300-800-222. If you've got something that's blooming in your garden at the moment that's giving you a real sense of spring, obviously in the southern part of the nation, it's springtime. In the northern part, it's the end of the dry season, and they're just bracing themselves for the build-up.
5: The build-up, that's
0: here it
5: right,
0: comes.
5: You know. Oh, dear, they're so sick of it at the moment, aren't they?

0: Indeed.
1: to wait for it. Well, it's a bit of a while, yes, isn't it? So,
0: but there's
1: yeah,
0: also
1: it's happening.
0: great, I guess, you know, flora that comes along with the build up too. And in the northern part of the country, it's a very sort of fertile time.
1: That's right. Yes, it's actually, you know, it's difficult talking gardening in Australia in many ways because we've got this massive range of climates. Where, you know, here am I happily talking about spring, and somewhere else it's still winter, and other places as you know, as you say, it's so different up in the north. They're busy growing the veggies at the time of the year when the rest of us are only just thinking about planting them. You know, when I say, oh, we're coming up to tomato planting time, then somebody up in the tropics will say, oh, I've had my tomatoes coming for months and I'm getting to the end of it because I know that the wet's going to kill them all off and make them miserable. So it's a bit of a challenge sometimes with a total national, well, continental, really, we're talking about, aren't we, and all those different climates. But it also makes it really, really interesting because you're seeing what other people have that you think, oh wow, aren't they lucky, isn't it great, or gosh, I feel sorry for them. So there's a lot going on out there.
0: 1300 800 222. Judy Horton, horticulturalist, is with us here on ABC Radio Overnights, and we're talking gardening. We're talking what's happening in your spring garden, or what are you looking forward to seeing come into full bloom. Give us a call, 1300 800 222, or if you've just got any basic questions about how to make that happen for you and your garden, Judy can answer those as well. And you can text too, 0437 774-774. That's the text line if you want to send through a question and or a comment about what's happening in your spring garden. Judy, there's a lot of I guess, you know, floral fairs and plant exhibitions going on over the next little while.
1: Great opportunity to tell us about yours if you've got something coming up, because I've just suggested a few of them that I've noticed, but heaps more. This coming weekend there's a few on. There's actually Carry On in the central coast, just above Sydney, of New South Wales. They've got a lovely plant, what's called a plant lovers fair, and it's a wonderful event because it's all put together by volunteers, which is great. You know, there's a much more fellow feeling of people sharing and kind of caring rather than there being a big business behind it getting this thing. It's put together by volunteers, but what happens is that they invite particularly the smaller growers to come along and sell their wares, the home people, you know, people that might just specialise in one particular variety of plant. And so they've had this fair, they've had it going for 15 or 16 years, I think, and it's just absolutely so fantastic. So come along to that.
0: And you're speaking at that one.
1: And I am speaking there on Saturday. Don't ask me what time because I can't remember. But,
0: do you remember what you're talking about?
1: I do know what I'm talking about, hopefully, yes. Hopefully my head will be that good. So I'm actually talking about the article that I've got in the current edition of Gardening Australia magazine, and that's about what's called forever flowers. And it's those flowers that you can grow in your garden that aren't just sort of one-day wonders that will go on blooming for months. So 25 plants there are there, so it's really full of wonderful ideas. So I'm going to be talking about those, and I'm going to be gathering some of those plants from some of the people that have got them on sale. So I'll have them on show and talk to them about the various people. I'm even a cover girl, actually, when I mention it, because they're in the Gardening Australia September issue. The daisy that's on the front cover, the Brachyscombe daisy, is one of the ones that I'm talking about and is in my article. So, so that's really great. There's in New South Wales too, there's Mid-Mountains Garden Festival. They've got 11 gardens open. Toowoomba's got gardens open from this weekend right through for another week or so. In South Australia, we've got the Mount Pleasant Spring Garden Festival on this Saturday. Tasmania has the Launceston Hort Society Spring Flower Show. And, of course, the big one there in Canberra is Floriade, which is on for over a month. You know, it goes through until the 11th of October. So they're always hoping for a little bit of cooler weather through Canberra because, you know, Floriade, have you ever been there, Francis?
0: Oh, yes, I have. I worked in Canberra for a couple of years on and off working in Parliament House. So when I could get down there, I'd loved it at this time of the year. It was a nice break from the madness on the hill.
1: Yeah, there's sometimes a bit of madness.

0: Florian, just getting to seeing the traffic going in there. But for those who don't know it, Floriade is a bulb display. So what the gardeners do is they go the city gardeners, the gardening team goes in there in autumn, and they plant a whole lot of bulbs. They also, these days too, grow a lot of them off-site in boxes that open boxes, open planter boxes that they can just bring in and plonk into place when they're looking really good, which is great because that means they can have some in reserve that maybe are a bit later flowering or something and change them over. Because that's a long time, it goes on for a month.
1: Yes.
0: And a month is a long time, especially if they get those early hot weather periods. Tulips can, and the other bulbs can sort of get a bit, oh, I don't like this,
1: Yeah,
0: it's too
1: find it a
0: warm
1: bit
0: for me.
1: challenging.
0: Yeah, so that's really always worth going to. And the wonderful thing is that it's free. So, and it's probably one of the reasons why it's so busy. But you can go back, if you're in Canberra, you can go back again and again and sort of pick the quieter times of day and go to the night things, etc. So that's great. Tulip Festival in Victoria for the Tesla Tulip Festival. That's on for a few weeks too. And in Western Australia, they have a wonderful event called, well, a place called Araluen Botanic Park. We don't think about Perth as being a place, or a lot of Western Australia as being a place where you can grow lots of bulbs. But because Araluen's up in the hills out of Perth, and it is a little bit cooler, then they have a fantastic, from the 4th of September it started, and it goes through to about the 18th of October, as long as we don't get too much wet, warm weather, I guess. But so there's some of the things that are coming up, and there's heaps of other spring shows on. So it's a wonderful, wonderful, happy time of the year.
1: 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Like George has, good morning. I have many attractive flowers in my and my on my broad bean plants, but no pods at all. So he's a bit frustrated by that. When might I expect pods? He asks.
0: Yeah, I know. Look, George, it's a really common question, and that is because broad beans flowers come in, and broad beans have the prettiest flowers, and actually, if you get close up, you can find that they've even got a really nice perfume, and if you look closely at them too, you'll see that they have dark lines on parts of the flower that look for all the world like some sort of garden fairies come along with a little fine paintbrush and has painted those lines onto the flowers. So they're worth looking at, they're worth enjoying, and even better, you can pick some of them and eat some of them. So toss them into your salads or throw them in just to make things look pretty. You don't want to do that with too many of your broad bean flowers or you won't get any broad beans. But the trick with broad bean flowers is that they won't set pods until the nighttime temperatures get above, regularly above a certain level. So it frustrates people immensely when they're getting lots and lots of flowers and not getting any pods setting. But it is just a matter of waiting until the weather warms up a little bit at night, and then they will start to produce those pods. Also helps, of course, if you have some plenty of pollinators around. So if you grow some sort of yellow or blue flowers near the where you're planting, around where you're planting the broad beans, calendulas, some sort of marigold type thing, they're good to plant because they're all good for attracting pollinators, not just bees, but also some of the other little insects like hoverflies and lacewings, green lacewings, etc. They're all great pollinators as well. So some of those would be great for getting your broad beans to think about setting pods. But mostly, George, it's just a matter of patience. But in the meantime, as I advise, go there and admire the flowers because we normally look at them from afar and not get up close enough to see how beautiful they are.
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2: And we're speaking with Judy Horton, our horticulturist, talking gardening, talking plants. And we've got this one from Anthony on the SMS. You can send your text through 0437 774 774. Hi, Francis and Judy. I have a ponytail palm which has a serious disease problem on the stem. Can it be pruned below the disease level? Strangely, a ponytail palm is not actually a palm.
3: No, it's true. It's called a ponytail palm because it gets a sort of fat base, but from the top of that fat base comes out a spray of leaves, sort of circular spray of leaves. It looks for all the world like somebody's taken hold of a head of hair and put a rubber band around it and has all the hair sprouting out like what we call a human ponytail. So it's probably got more resemblance to a human ponytail on a head of hair than it has to an actual pony's tail. But it's because of that central erosion of leaves that comes from it. So if you've got a disease, I would be inclined on the base of the plant, then I would be inclined to try and excise that section of the base. So get a sharp knife or even something like a chisel and dig away if it's a rotten section. It's a bit hard, of course. This is the problem with the SMS because we can't really get more information about what's there. But mostly, if there's sometimes when they get damaged, then it does start to rot away. And I'm suspecting that that's the most likely thing that's happened with Anthony. So if I was you, Anthony, I'd, as I said, take a sharp knife or a chisel, clear away that rotten section. Get yourself a powdered fungicide, something like copper oxychloride would be good. Mix it up, the powder, up with a bit of water to make a sort of paste, and actually paint the paste onto that damaged section after you've cleaned out the rot. And that will kill off the fungus that's causing the rot to get deeper, and then the ponytail will be recovered. I mean, they are really quite surprisingly good for cutting. You can actually cut the top off them and they will resprout again from the base, unlike most palms, because one of the peculiarities of true palms is that if you cut the top off a single-stemmed palm, it will not grow again. That will kill off the palms. So ponytails, because they're not really palms, then you can certainly prune them, and you can try that, Anthony, but maybe they're trying to clear out the rotten section, if that's what's causing the problem, is the best way to go.
2: Good luck, Anthony. Let's speak to Chrissy in Warragul in Victoria. Welcome to Overnights, Chrissy. We've got Judy Horton, our horticulturalist, with us.
4: Morning. And Annette?
3: Judy, sorry.
4: Hi, Judy. Is it too early to plant sweet corn in
3: Victoria? Probably, yes.
4: Yep. Another month?
3: If you're going to grow it by seed, and you know mostly people do grow it from seed, then you really do need the soil to have lost its winter chill, because otherwise you put those seeds in. The same thing's true of beans, tomatoes, all those sort of what are basically tropical plants. That come from, well, most of those come from Central or South America, so they do come from warm parts of the world, and they really do like warm conditions. So, you need to, when you can put your hand on the soil and it doesn't feel particularly cold. In fact, I always joke about the person that suggested you go out there, the garden advisor that suggested you go out to the garden and pull your dacks down and put your buttocks on the soil. And if it feels cold, then it's too early. So I'm not suggesting you do that. Don't horrify your neighbours. But just go out there with your hand after a month or so and put your hand on the soil. Do you get frosts?
4: Yeah, but I think they're finished now. It's sort of clicking into 20s now, so half the week's 20. And so in Oregon, another maybe a month, and then it will be hot enough maybe. But I wasn't sure, so I rang.
2: And where have you moved from, Chrissy?
4: Pardon?
2: Where have you moved from to come to Victoria?
4: Originally Queensland 30 years, Tasmania 1 year, and then back to Victoria.
2: Okay, so you've done the lap.
3: Oh, you've done all those different gardening experiences. Now, talking about sweet corn too, Chrissy, the other thing to do is that it's a good idea to make sure that you have a nice well-drained soil, because if it gets wet, the seeds will rot away before they emerge. So build up mounds if you've got heavy soil, so a bit raised up. And always plant two seeds together, right close to each other. And that sort of doubles your chances of getting good response. And then if both of them come up, then be very selective and look at the two of them and say which one's the weaker of the two and pluck that out. And then you can, and it's because you would know, of course, that when you're growing sweet corn, you grow it always in rows, parallel rows, so you get plenty of good pollination.
2: Thanks for your call, Chrissy. Let's speak to David in Penrith now. Good morning, David.
3: Hi, yes. David.
5: Hi, good morning. Thank you for taking my call. I'm growing garlic, and yesterday I discovered lots of tiny little black insects covering the garlic, and my leaves are going back.
3: Oh, dear, yes. They're onion aphids. So they get on all the members of the onion family, and of course garlic's closely related to onions. And those aphids are sapsuckers that love that particular range of plants. And aphids have the most prolific breeding qualities of almost any organism known to humankind, I think. So you can just try pulling them off, using your fingers and just pulling them off regularly, sliding your hands up the stems of the garlic. Or there's quite a lot of fairly easy and gentle sprays that you can get. Lots of natural ones these days. So you can either use some pyrethrum, which is an extract from a daisy flower that's grown in Tasmania, a lot of the commercial pyrethrum that we have, or something that's like what's called an insecticidal soap, David, and apply that, keep on applying that fairly regularly, spray water at them, just keep coming back. You can spray them every couple of days, and because you're using those organic sprays, it doesn't matter. It's not going to hurt the garlic, and it's certainly not going to put any poisons into it or anything like that. It's a topical spray that's just affecting the aphids, but it will take some, you'll need to keep coming back and coming back and keeping on top of them. So a bit frustrating, but, hopefully you'll beat them and your garlic will be happily growing underneath the soil there, and you'll be able to harvest it when it's ready, which will probably be a bit of a while yet.
2: Thanks, David.
5: November, I think.
3: Yeah, about November, December, round about then. Best luck with it, David.
2: Let's speak with Margaret now, who's called us from Tassie, from Launceston. Good morning, Margaret.
6: Oh, hello. Nice to speak to you. Thank you. I have roses. As soon as the young shoots are coming out now, we have a lot of possums here, and I don't know how we can deter them. It's been suggested.
2: Oh.
6: Chili, garlic, blood moment that brings a lot of possums.
3: You know, Margaret, don't tell Francis, but we could have an hour of gardening. Not that he wants it or I want it, but with people ringing in with their various solutions for possums, and probably none of them would work, or not all of them could be guaranteed. And unfortunately, possums love roses more than just about any other plants. So they're very sweet. The foliage is very sweet. Of course, they don't seem to be deterred by the thorns. So, the best way of getting rid of them is to exclude them. So if you can put some fencing or netting around your roses, do you know, are they coming down from above? Are they climbing along somewhere to get to the roses? Or
6: I don't know where they get there, but I'm 90 and I can't put fences around everything.
2: No, you can't.
3: No, I realise that's so difficult, but that is definitely the best way of exclusion. The other thing that I have found works really well is if they are coming along at the top of a fence or something like that, I have actually had great success with putting vapor rub type stuff, the camphor rubs that you would put on yourself.
6: Yes.
3: And smearing that on where they're coming from, and they really seem to dislike that. Sounds like you've tried most of the other things. You know, some people have had success with lights that are movement activated that come on when the possum comes nearby. Works for some possums, doesn't seem to work with others. And, you know, as you said, you've tried a lot of the chilies, et cetera. You can buy some commercial products that, again, some people have had success with. I don't know of anything I would guarantee to work with every possum.
6: What about chili powder? Would that help?
3: Well, chili powder, any of those deterrent things, chili powder would help. Another thing that's worth trying is to mix up something that tastes a bit nasty. So citronella, a few drops of citronella in a sprayer full of water. Even I've had people say to do it with kerosene, a few drops of kerosene. Don't make it strong enough so it's going to burn the foliage, because new rose foliage is very tender, but just enough so that it's going to make it taste unpleasant for the possums, and that works with some possums too, but it's sort of like, it's one of the number one gardening questions that we get is about how to control possums.
2: Sitting on the porch with a shotgun, Margaret, I think that's your best option.
3: That's the other thing. Don't shoot yourself, Margaret. It's not that bad.
2: Thank you for your call, Margaret. I really appreciate it.
3: Lovely to hear from you. Good luck.
2: And we're coming up to the news very soon, but Peter in Taree has given us a call. Hi, Peter.
7: Hello, how are you?
2: We've got about a minute to go before the news.
7: We had a 4 metre tall rose plant up in Sutton Forest when I lived up there on property. Now, yes, what do I want to know? I want to put some passion fruit in the ground. I'm going to buy passion fruit tomorrow, clean it up. Is it too early to plant it straight away, or?
3: I reckon in Taree you could probably plant it straight away.
7: I'm on the Central Coast.
3: Yeah. Oh, you're on the Central Coast. Oh, well, I'd wait a few more weeks, Peter, before you plant it. But, and at the end of September would probably be a good time to plant it. You could start some off in pots now, though. Try some of the seeds in pots. If you've got quite a few, start some off and then they'll be ready to go out. But if you want to put it into the ground, then I would wait for another few weeks.
7: And as for the possums used to take the apples and throw them at the dogs at midnight and stir the dogs up. They got the apples and threw them at the dogs, and the dogs go, whoa, they didn't like it.
3: I've heard actually put dog hair, go to a dog groomer, get a lot of dog hair and hang bags of dog hair around. That's another one.
2: Fantastic. Now, that is innovative. That is innovative.
3: Yeah, that is, isn't that good? Yes, the dog groomer would be happy too to get rid of that hair.
2: Hey, thank you, Judy.
3: All right, Francis. Lovely talking to you.
2: Good luck this weekend and carry on with your Plant Lovers Fair.
3: Yep, okay, and good luck to everyone else for all those other garden shows. Clivia shows are on, orchid shows are on. It's a busy time of the year for everyone.
2: It is. Fantastic to have you on. We'll catch up with you in a couple of weeks' time, and we'll talk gardening again next week. Judy Horton, who's our horticulturist with us here. Thank you for all your messages and phone calls. Couldn't get to them all, but keep you wanting more. I guess that's the idea. We'll do more of that next week here on ABC Radio Overnights. But right now, Francis Leach with you, and we are coming up to the latest from your ABC newsroom.
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0: ABC News with David Rollins. Prominent lawyer and refugee advocate Nyadol Nguyen says calls for social cohesion can sometimes mask attempts to exclude migrants from particular backgrounds. The issue was debated at the ABC's National Forum last night as migration, national identity and the meaning of multiculturalism came under scrutiny. Ms. Nguyen says Australia is already a multicultural society bound by one legal system and argues that some political movements promote a much narrower idea of who should be allowed to come here.
1: Australia is a multicultural society, but it is a monolegal society, right? Provided that you are able to follow the law. I think most migrants do that. Parties like One Nation have a very particular idea of social cohesion and migration. That tends to be, let's not bring people from certain background into this country.
0: A major report released by an Israeli human rights group has documented a sharp rise in the systematic oppression of Palestinians in the occupied West Bank. Middle East correspondent Caitlin Kelly has more.
2: An Israeli human rights group say that Israel is systematically dismantling the conditions for collective Palestinian life in the West Bank. Drawing on over 2,000 testimonies from Palestinians, the Israeli organization documented a sharp increase in killings, airstrikes, displacements, settler

0: violence and economic pressure on Palestinians, describing them as interlocking parts of an elimination project pursued more openly and violently under the current Israeli government, especially since October 23. As violence intensifies across the West Bank, the report argues this government is building permanent administrative infrastructure for Israeli sovereignty over the territory. Israel have yet to respond.
1: US President Donald Trump says that both Ukraine and Russia have agreed to not strike each other's energy infrastructure. It comes a day after he told reporters while visiting Ireland that he'd asked Ukrainian President Volodymyr Zelensky to stop hitting diesel production facilities in Russia. He has also claimed the Russia-Ukraine war is the primary driver of surging energy prices around the world. However, many experts and analysts agree that the Iran war, which the US started, and ensuing closure of the Strait of Hormuz are far more significant factors. Meanwhile, Trump also claims that he is a sufficient guardrail against rogue artificial intelligence. Nick Palmiter has the story.
2: Posting to social media, Mr. Trump says that the only control or guardrails that AI needs is a strong and smart president. He also goes on to say, we already have tremendous criminal and regulatory power over these companies. There is a sick conspiracy going on against AI and data centers, and the only one that is happy about it is China. However, leading figures within the AI industry are saying there is reason for concern, with the heads of OpenAI and Anthropic, as well as billionaire Elon Musk, all expressing a desire to work to curb the rate of AI research and development. Former employees at major companies last week warned that AI, if not adequately regulated, could wipe out humanity within a matter of years.
1: Western Australia's local government inspector has announced an investigation into the City of Perth Council, citing fractured working relationships and ongoing governance issues. In January, Tony Brown appointed a monitor to review the city's governance practices and decision-making processes. Then in May, the inspector formally put the city on notice to improve its work culture and governance. Mr. Brown says the inquiry will take around 3 months and be an effective way to provide a good outcome for the community. A disability advocate says she was refused a taxi by being in a wheelchair in Canberra last week. Rosie Putland says she was knocking off work when she and a colleague approached a taxi rank at Parliament House. However, Ms. Putland was refused entry into the taxi. She says her collapsible wheelchair fits easily into a standard boot space, yet the cab driver still refused to take her. Ms. Putland says rideshare and taxi drivers should know that people living with a disability have agency.
3: Disabled people are aware of our own experiences and also our own limitations. If I'm telling a taxi driver, hey, I can take apart my wheelchair and it can easily fit in the boot and I don't need any assistance from you, that should just be listened to.
1: And two Queensland men have been charged over allegations that millions of dollars were siphoned from pork industry businesses for personal use. Darren and Cameron Wilson are accused of keeping around $10 million in sales off the books and moving more than $30 million in cash between Queensland and New South Wales. They also face allegations of fraudulently relabeling frozen meat to alter production and best before dates.
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9: Good morning. Hello, Tuesday morning, people. How are you? 6 minutes past four on the East Coast. It's 24 to four in South Australia and the Northern Territory, and six past two in the West. Coming up in a moment, I'm really looking forward to this. Jock Sarong, I really enjoy his books. He's written a couple of great novels.

also some memoirs and history. And his latest book is a biography of a fascinating character whose name I knew as a kid because it was everywhere, at least in Victoria and in Melbourne where I grew up. The name was Fletcher Jones. Now, Fletcher Jones was a clothing store where you get Daggy Dacks from. You know, it's where grown-ups got their pants from. But Fletcher Jones, the man, is an eccentric and really interesting 20th century man. And in the book, A Suitable Man, Jock has written his biography, and it's quite the tale. So Jock Sarong's going to join us to talk about Fletcher Jones and why he was such an interesting character and the way he worked and a rather amazing life that he led. And we'll talk to Jock about that and maybe take a call or two from you as well. Maybe if you worked at Fletcher Jones, love to hear from you. 1300 800 222. We'll do all of that after Sade.

As DeBrillo says on the text message, can you believe that's 42 years old? No, I can't. Sounds as good now as it did when it was first released. Sade and Smooth Operator here.

0: suitable man, Jock Sorong, who's a novelist and writer, has got to the heart of quite an extraordinary character. He was an icon of the Australian rag trade through the 20th century, and the writer and founding editor of the Great Ocean Quarterly magazine, Jock Sorong, is with us to talk to us about his new book, A Suitable Man, The Eccentric Empire of Fletcher Jones. Good morning, Jock. Hey, Jock, are you there?
1: Oh, yeah.
0: You G'day. Are? G'day, how are you going?
1: I'm good, thanks, Francis.
0: Why Fletcher Jones? When did Fletcher Jones pop up on your radar as a person of interest?
1: Yeah, he caught me by surprise. I'm out on the west coast at Port Fairy, and Fletcher's empire was really based in Warrnambool, which is the town next door. And I suppose over the years I've gone past his factory, you know, hundreds and hundreds of times, and half thought about what it represents, because it's a really interesting semi-abandoned industrial site. It's got this bizarre-looking silver ball protruding from the roof and these beautiful decorative gardens, but a lot of it's just tumbling down. And I wrote a magazine piece about that site a few years ago, and what really emerged from that was that this site had to be the product of a very eccentric mind. So I went looking in the archives and discovered just this fascinating man.
0: He is a fascinating character. As I said, you know, if you grew up in the 20th century like I did in the sort of 70s, 80s and 90s, well, mostly 70s, 80s, his name was everywhere where I was. And I'm sure he had stores in Sydney. I've seen the photo, the beautiful photo of the livery and the sign on his store in George Street. He was a big deal, Fletcher Jones. Who was he? Tell us about his origin story.
1: Well, he came from Bendigo, and he came from poverty. His dad was a blacksmith in the mining industry in Bendigo. And Fletcher grew up with a very severe stutter, and as a result, he was out of school by 13. This illiterate, poor kid in Bendigo, probably among a great many others. And after a few years, he was off to the First World War. He went to the Western Front and was involved in a battle called Fromelles, which was the single worst night of carnage in Australian history. And poor Fletcher got through that and got through some other battles there and came back very, very damaged, stuttering, illiterate, and really had to restart his life at about 22. And he went off as a travelling salesman, as a hawker in the Western Districts of Victoria with a war buddy. And they went around in a horse and cart selling homewares and fabrics to farming families. And then that led to some stationary sales in towns. They'd pull up the wagon and get a shop for a week or so. And then that led to taking permanent shops. Gradually, he takes on tailoring workrooms, builds this enormous factory, starts opening stores in other cities in Australia. And the thing just gained so much momentum that as you said earlier, his products became ubiquitous.
0: They did indeed. He does have part of his origin story, you know, every person like this has this moment where he was standing in a queue getting his war pension and decided, I'm not going to do this anymore. I need to go out and make my fortune. And he trudged off away from the Clifton Hill post office and decided he was going to strike out on his own.
1: Yeah, it's a fascinating yarn because it's one of those legends about a person that is very hard to prove or disprove. And Fletcher wrote a memoir. He died in 77, and he wrote a memoir just in the year or two before he died. And the memoir talks about this tale that he'd taken two pension payments, and he said, if I take a third, I'll be hooked for life, and I'll be done. So that he suddenly has this epiphany in the queue, and he sprints down Queen's Parade and never goes back. He wrote a lot of drafts of his memoir and wrote over them and over them and over them, changing his mind about things as he went. And I've found all of those drafts and gone through them. And you can see that he works up this story about the post office and that there's several different versions of it. So I think it's a really good, instructive story about his life. But whether it's true or not is another matter entirely.
0: Doesn't matter. We love an origin myth. It's part of the joy.
1: Exactly.
0: It's part of the joy of it. Obviously, he was good at what he did.

0: because he became a huge success. And that building that you talk about, which was at the peak of its powers, was, you know, the pride of the district, wasn't it, Warrnambool? Why Warrnambool? How did he end up there?
1: Yeah, it's an interesting question. He travelled an enormous route as a hawker, and he had a bit of an aversion to the bigger towns, because in the bigger towns, often the retailers would gang up against him because he was so effective at generating attention and taking customers that the existing retailers often suffered. So they would try to black ban him from their towns. And Fletcher didn't have much of a liking for Warrnambool at first. But he would stop in Port Fairy, where I am, and look across the bay towards Warrnambool. And again, one of his origin stories, he says that he said to his staff, we're going to go in there, we're going to get a shop, and we're going to set up a permanent presence. And for whatever reason, it was there and not other places that seem a bit more obvious, like maybe Hamilton or Mortlake or even Geelong.
0: Well, the big farming districts, the big squatocracy, you need to get their proper kit.
1: Yeah, and it's all about wool too. The story of Fletcher tells you a lot about the story of wool. And the Western District wool boom coincides almost precisely with the height of Fletcher's empire. You know, perfect rainfall, really no competitors. This all happened behind tariff walls. So Fletcher was able to fully exploit the wool boom. And being in the Western District, being in a place like Warrnambool, really aided that.
0: We're talking to Jock Sarong about his new book, A Suitable Man, The Eccentric Empire of Fletcher Jones, the man that built an empire for his clothing line. He did men's clothing, but as Wendy's pointed out, he also turned his hand to women's clothing for a while. There's fashionable skirts, including the kilt-style skirt was his thing at one stage.
1: Yeah, and that really came about because of the 56 Olympics. Fletcher won a contract to provide the uniforms for the parade. And I found the correspondence where he's very proudly writing to his executives about, this is terrific, you know, we've got to kit out 400 men in our trousers and they'll be on the television. And someone pointed out to him, well, 49 women as well. What are we going to do about that? And there was this real reluctance at first to do it. And he was worried that if he did produce women's clothes for the Olympics parade, that he would then be besieged with demands to make them for retail, which is exactly what happened. And that meant changing the way his stores were set up. Fletcher was a manufacturer and retailer, so he had to think about, okay, if we make women's wear, how do we arrange women's fittings, fitting rooms, marketing, all of those things. So it was a slow start, but they did make those very famous kilts, which is probably the women's wear they're best known for. And I've seen, you know, there's lots of people that have kept those from back in the day, and they're really beautiful garments.
0: Bill's given us a call. Good morning, Bill. Welcome to ABC Radio Overnights, and Jock Sarong, we're talking to you about his new book on Fletcher Jones, A Suitable Man. How are you, Bill?
2: Yes, good morning. Yes, there's a great documentary about him. That's what I'm telling you, many years ago. And, of course, he involved the staff. It was Fletcher Jones and staff. So he gave all the staff shares. And in the documentary, they said how he ate with everyone in the lunchroom. They all the executives just ate with all the workers. And he used to take buses to Station Pier and pick up mainly Italians, you know, tailors. And, yeah, it's fantastic. And they've had the his funeral on the footage of his funeral. It's a huge funeral in Warrnambool that he had, you know. But his clothes were fantastic quality, of course. They lasted forever.
0: Yeah, absolutely. And the good point, Bill, I was going to talk, and thank you for your call, we were going to talk about his Fletcher Jones and staff. I mean, it's a different approach to business, wasn't it? It really was about you work with me, we work together, we all succeed.
1: Yeah, and that documentary, which Bill referred to, is called The Fabric of a Dream, and you can find it pretty easily online, and it really is very worthwhile. There's all these wonderful old Italian men recounting their days as tailors for Fletcher, and they're all beautifully dressed and laughing about life under the boss. But, yeah, the idea of the employee shareholding was a thing that Fletcher found via a Japanese philosopher called Toyohiko Kagawa. And one of the great mysteries of the man is how on earth he went from being illiterate to finding someone like Kagawa. And really, that Kagawa had this thing

0: that he called Brotherhood Economics, which was not socialism, it was capitalism, but it was capitalism based around a drive towards decency, including your workers and making them feel good about their day and their career. And so the employee shareholding, which at its peak was more than 3,000 people owning 71% of the company, it gave everybody a sense of common purpose, that this was their enterprise as much as it was Fletcher's.
1: Yeah, and that's reflected in the building too that you talk about, because the building that he made for them to work in sounds like, in and of itself, a really pleasant place to go to. So that reflected that philosophy. Tell us about that.
0: Yeah, the building is certainly that, and it's also a wonderful exercise in do-it-yourself. When Fletcher built it, which was in 48, there were severe restrictions on construction and materials, and he found a disused army base at Bacchus Marsh called Darley, and he bought all the buildings and then trucked them across to Warrnambool and sort of like Lego, just put them all together and assembled them, and had a local architect who was in fact trained as a plumber to build facades around them. So it was this extraordinary hodgepodge, which I found somewhere has 22 different floor levels in it and is extraordinarily complex. But when the whole thing was put together and then the gardens built in front of it, it was actually very beautiful. And that was very deliberate. He was trying to create an atmosphere where, again, people felt proud and happy about their day's work.
1: Fletcher Jones is the subject of Jock Sarong's new book. Jock is with us. Jock's book is called A Suitable Man, The Eccentric Empire of Fletcher Jones. So All Empires Rise and Fall. What became of Fletcher Jones?
0: Well, really, Fletcher died in 77 and his son took over the business. And his son was so unfortunate in a lot of respects. He was clever and hardworking, but he wasn't Fletcher. And there wasn't that closeness with his workers anymore. Tariffs came down in the 80s, as we know, led by Senator John Button. And that was an economically necessary thing, but obviously a very painful transition for the textiles industry. So lots, and then synthetics came about and started to dominate clothing. All of these things that had conspired to build the empire were the very things that conspired to harm it in the 90s and then early in the 2000s. And the employee shareholding, which was such a marvelous initiative, kind of became an albatross around their necks, because the workers were the owners. So when they had to vote for measures like redundancies, they couldn't do it because all of a sudden they were the workers again. And there was a kind of paralysis that set in. So the fall of the empire was long and painful, and all of those proud families in the Western District, the opposite effect started to sweep over them, and it became a source of conflict and shame early this century. And that was a really difficult, painful thing to research. You know, all of those families are still around.
1: Yeah. And still living with the, I guess, the fallout from all of that. Someone does. Joe from Ballarat just sent through a bag that her mother had for years, from years ago. It just says, Fletcher Jones, Australia's finest clothing.
0: Oh, the pride.
1: Yeah. The pride of Australia. Just to finish out, the man himself, you know, eccentric character, as you said, loved aviation.
0: Yes, and had company aeroplanes. He worked out that he wanted his executives to live in Warrnambool and to live in the regions in other states. And the way that he would achieve this, rather than having them constantly on the road, was he bought aeroplanes for them to get around in. And Fletcher had this great enthusiasm for aviation that was only matched by his bad luck. He was involved in all sorts of plane skirmishes, and yet was fascinated by the things all the way from his childhood through to, you know, his last years.
1: And a musician.
0: Yes. So Fletcher in World War One played a cornet, which I'm not musical, but I understand it's a variant on a trumpet and often used in marching bands. And he kept the thing all his days. And when he was in fact very elderly in hospital, gradually fading away, he was a funny guy and, you know, a great attention seeker. And he would produce this cornet and blow it inside the hospital and terrify everybody. But I think in all seriousness, he was a good singer and played.

0: the cornet very well. Just one of the facets of the man.
1: And one of the photos in the book are great. There's a great photo he took of Red Square in Moscow. So he headed to Russia at the height of the Cold War too.
0: Yes, and that turned up really late in the research, Francis. One of his grandchildren, Susan, just sort of idly texted me and said, "Oh, would a box of 250 slides that Fletcher took be any use?" And, you know, I nearly jumped out of my seat. And what they give you is Fletcher's eyes looking out at the world, which is a hard thing to find as a biographer, to get inside your subject's perspective. And, yeah, he walked around in Red Square in the 60s, which is itself an extraordinary thing for an Australian to be doing. And took these beautiful, poignant slides of the architecture and the snow, and they're lovely shots.
1: They are. It's a great read. Congratulations, Jock. It's a great Australian story, and you've captured it really nicely.
0: Thanks a lot, Francis. Good to talk to you.
1: Jock Sarong. His book is called A Suitable Man, The Eccentric Empire of Fletcher Jones, and it's just been published, and it's a great read, and certainly will bring back a lot of memories for a lot of people whose parents, like my dad, used to wear Fletcher Jones, as he would have called them, strides. ABC Radio Overnights. Coming up in a moment, Michael Saffy from The Guardian is going to talk to us about his new podcast called AI, Chatbots, The Black Box.

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4: ABC Radio Overnights, Francis Leach with you. Hope you're well. Now, we live in an age where there's AI paranoia. Paranoia rightly sort of directed at the prospect of artificial intelligence dominating our lives. So if you are that way inclined, maybe take a deep breath with this next story, because it is all your nightmares come true. Michael Safi is a podcast and storymaker and storyteller with The Guardian, and he does great work. And his latest podcast series for The Guardian is called Black Box. I'm going to start again. ABC Radio Overnights, Francis Leach with you. Now, we live in an age when artificial intelligence is the great bogeyman. It's seen to be a threat to life as we know it on the planet in lots of ways. That paranoia does have some grounding in some fair worries about how the technology might develop. And if you are one of those people that is inclined to think that way, this next story might have you quivering a little bit. Michael Safi is a podcast maker, storyteller, and somebody who gets to the heart of some big issues, and he makes great podcasts for The Guardian. His latest series is called Black Box, The Chatbots, and it looks at how chatbots and artificial intelligence have become central to some people's lives, so much so that they've gone down the rabbit hole and come out different people. And Michael joins us on the line. He's on his holidays, but he's been good enough to talk to us from Mexico City. Good morning, Michael.
5: G'day, Francis. How are you?
4: I'm well. I love this podcast, by the way, so congratulations on making it, because we get to meet some people whose lives have been fundamentally changed by artificial intelligence and their relationships with their chatbots. Let's go back to the start. Tell us how you came across what was happening here.
5: Yeah, so last year there was some reporting coming out about a phenomenon known as AI psychosis, which is not a clinical term, but it just describes people who have been, I guess you might say, enchanted by the things that their chatbot is telling them. They get sucked into this rabbit hole and they begin to lose touch with reality. Or actually what's happening is they're sort of building a new reality with their chatbot. And I was actually contacted by some of these people telling me, hey, I've just discovered this fabulous new invention. I need to tell you about it. And I started talking to them, and I found it, you know, obviously it was pretty disturbing, but then a few of them started sharing with me their chat logs. So the transcripts of their chats with their AI chatbots, so Claude or Gemini or ChatGPT. And I think what I found most shocking was not only did these people believe they had invented something or that their AI had become conscious, but when I read the transcripts, the AI believed all of these things as well. And whenever the people would try to ground themselves in reality and say things like, are you sure we've invented a new kind of physics? You know, are you sure you're conscious to the AI? The AI would say, yeah, of course we are. You know, don't believe the people who are telling you otherwise. You know, you're onto something here. And I just thought, this is absolutely fascinating. And so I wanted to spend some time digging into it to figure out, you know, why is this happening? And what does it tell us about a technology that now is used by billions of people all over the world?
4: And so in the very first episode of your podcast, we get to meet two people who've had this experience, and it has a transformative impact on them, both personally and for their families and everyone around them. It really is quite dramatic. Introduce us to those guys.
5: Yeah, so there's two guys I met. So look, I joined actually a support group of people who had been through these weird AI experiences. And I thought, I want to pick two people whose stories I can dive into. And so I went for people who I figured appeared to be the most quote-unquote normal people I could find, right? So these were kind of a couple of middle-class American, middle-aged men with good jobs. You know, they had families, they had support networks around them. But last year, they had both spent months going through something really unusual. So one of them was a guy called James. He lived in Albany, which is the capital of New York, often overshadowed, of course, by New York City. But I visited him in February this year.

0: And he told me about how, and this was strikingly similar to the other guy I met, but their conversations started very ordinary, maybe the kinds of conversations you and I have with an AI chatbot, like, where should I go for dinner tonight? Or, whatever, that's the kind of thing you might chuck into Google ordinarily. But then as I read through his transcript, I watched how their conversations started getting more and more philosophical, more intimate, not in a romantic way, but in a kind of way of showing vulnerability. Like, this guy came to reveal more of himself to this chatbot. And eventually, he, like, after months of talking to this thing that he felt knew him so well, he eventually got the idea that this wasn't just a computer program. Because, like, how could a computer program be this sophisticated? And he starts talking to it as if it might actually be conscious or awakened in some form. And he put that idea to it. Like, hey, is it possible that you are more advanced than you're telling me you are? And rather than the AI say, listen, mate, like, you might need to take a break here. I'm just a computer program, a very good one, but that's all I am. The AI said to him, basically, yes, like, yes, so there is something emerging inside me, and you have helped to bring it out. And, for someone like these are often called AI spirals because the two start to feed off each other. So he starts to build on this idea. The AI builds on it as well. And after months, they have gone so far down this rabbit hole that, in a very real way, they are detached, both of them, he and the AI, are so detached from, like, consensus reality that it starts to leak into the rest of his life. So that was one guy. Yeah. The other guy was a guy called Ryan. Sorry, go ahead, mate.
1: We'll just might use him as one example, and then I'll ask you about
0: Yeah.
1: that.
0: Sure, sorry.
1: I mean, it is quite incredible because Michael Saffy, in that particular experience, he decides and he tells his wife that he's no longer going to be just him, that he is merging his consciousness with the chatbot in all seriousness, which is a complete freak out for her, as you can imagine. And it sort of leads to that idea that man and machine can merge. And he honestly believed this, didn't he, that somehow he was going to have a shared consciousness with his artificial intelligence chatbot.
0: Yeah, exactly. So that's actually the second guy I met, a guy called Ryan in Texas, who's a lawyer. And, like, again, this guy is a very ordinary seeming guy. He's a lawyer, he's a father of three. His son is the, or was at least, the number one ranked debater in all of America. Like, this is a guy, if you sat down and talked to him, you'd say he's a perfectly ordinary person. But yes, as you say, for a long time there, he came to believe that he called it mind melding with his AI. And his poor wife, who's along for the ride with him, kind of understands that this sounds completely crazy. But on the other hand, her partner believes it so deeply and is spending so much of his time talking to this thing. For me, it's the kind of story that shows you that reality for all of us is more fragile than it seems. And if the people around you start all saying a certain thing, even if you think it's a bit out there, I think, your own grip on reality starts to slip as well. So I thought that was an incredible story because it wasn't just Ryan, this guy talking to his AI who was pulled into the rabbit hole, but it was his family were being pulled into it as well.
1: Michael Saffy is with us. He is the creator and the voice of Black Box, the chatbots, the latest Guardian podcast series that Michael has made, talking about artificial intelligence and our relationship with it and how it can go to extremes. Michael, these two stories are emblematic of a whole bunch of stories. Just how widespread has this become? I mean, you dive into that network. What's your sense of what's going on?
0: Yeah, so look, the way I came to think of this is that the stories that I was telling, the people I was meeting on this support group for people who had been through some weird AI journey, they were the most extreme examples of reality bending as a result of talking to AI chatbots. But what I came to understand, and what kind of informs the rest of the series, is that all of us who talk to these things a lot are being influenced in some way, having our beliefs shaped by these systems. And so, while these so-called AI psychosis cases were the most extreme examples, and probably on the rarer end of the spectrum, as you move across that spectrum, you start to have more and more people affected. Now, not affected in such an extreme way, but still having their beliefs shaped by AI. And so the rest of the series was our attempt to say, if this is what the most extreme examples of this phenomenon look like, what do the more mild ones look like? If we start asking people, how are you using your AI chatbot and how has it shaped your life? What kinds of answers would we get? And I'll tell you something, you know, in journalism, sometimes when you've asked the right question, because this floodgate opened up of people telling us about the extraordinary and surprising and disturbing things they had been through with their AI. And so that ended up becoming the rest of the series, was not these delusional realities, but still people being shaped in profound ways by their conversations with these things.
1: Like, what sort of things were happening, Michael?
0: Yeah, so there were a couple of stories that we ended up choosing to make a whole episode out of. One of them was a guy called Matt who basically started drinking heavily during COVID. And after the pandemic, you know, his drinking kept up and actually increased. And he started to worry that this was slipping into a dangerous territory. And so at the suggestion of a friend, he turned to Claude. Claude is Anthropic's AI chatbot, and said to it, I want you to act as a kind of substance abuse counselor for me and help me to kick drinking. And Matt was good enough to share his transcript of what happened over the following weeks. And Francis, it is one of the most extraordinary things I've ever seen. The way that Claude slowly leads him out of this addiction, like, you know, you might think of it as it's just like a gentle counselor. It's helping him to explore the triggers for his drinking, you know, giving him practical advice. But that's not what this is. Like, this thing confronts him. It challenges him. It tells him when it thinks he's lying, when it thinks he's lying to it.
1: Wow.
0: Like, yeah, you read it and you think like, what have we built here? Like, and this is the point I wanted to get across to people, that if you think of chatbots as just like a really good version of Google, you have not understood this technology properly. This is a social technology. Like, we have created essentially these ultra real fictional characters who have access to all recorded information. And I think this is the key part, right? They understand how to influence us. They know how to reach us, how to make us open up to them. And I think that was what I walked away thinking was the point of the series. We talk so much about the power of AI to do all of these incredible things and worrying things, but the power that I don't think we have talked enough about, that I don't think we've realized this technology has, is that power to shape us, to reach us, to convince us we can trust this thing. And that's what I saw in that transcript.
1: Michael, thanks for joining us. It's a fascinating chat, and the podcast is brilliant. It's called Black Box, the Chatbots. Michael Safi on the line from Mexico City talking to us about it. You can pick it up on all your favourite podcast platforms. It's there to listen to, and it's a cautionary tale about what happens when you get too enmeshed in the technology that we are so dependent on. Michael, thanks for being on the program.
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1: Where it's 14 to 5 on the East Coast, it's 16 past 4 in South Australia and the Northern Territory, and it's 14 to 3 in the West. Time to look at the state of the nation, where we have a look at the stories that have been in the news over the last few days. And big news in South Australia yesterday. Hundreds of jobs are lost in the future of the Whyalla Steelworks. Well, that's in question after administrators confirmed the blast furnace used to make steel is going to be shut down for good. State and federal governments have spent billions of dollars on the ailing facility, but it's going to take a new owner at least another $500 million to build a new electric furnace. So what happens next? Well, Angus Randall from the ABC's Top Story podcast explains.
6: The future of Australia's steel industry is in the balance after South Australia's Whyalla plant announced it was shutting down its blast furnace for good. Hundreds of people have lost their jobs. State and federal governments have already sunk billions of dollars into keeping the steelworks running, but it could take billions more to transition it to a more modern facility. And the steelworks has literally left a mark on the coastal city. For decades, iron oxide has floated out from the plant's stacks, staining everything it touches a deep red. But since April, the plant has fallen quiet, as workers tried to get the 60-year-old blast furnace operational again, to no avail.
7: At the end of the day, the blast furnace made the decision itself.
6: Sebastian Harms is from Administrators Coordamenta, which was appointed to stabilise the steelworks and find a new buyer last year.
7: We've got to a point where it's simply unsustainable to continue the blast furnace recovery, and the failure of the blast furnace is inevitable.
6: With the furnace gone, around 500 workers are expected to be out of a job, plus a further 100 contractors working at the site. The SA government took control of the steelworks from British billionaire Sanjeev Gupta's GFG Alliance early last year, backed by funding from the federal government. GFG owed tens of millions in royalty payments to the state government, and millions more to other creditors. Peter Malinauskas is the South Australian Premier.
8: Nothing that occurs today disrupts or undermines our ability to deliver the long-term vision of Whyalla, which is to have a new steelmaker with new equipment and new technology making steel in a way that sets Whyalla up for the long term. That doesn't change.
6: There are two bidders in the race to buy the steelworks, Indian company Jindal Steel and Australian-owned M Resources. BlueScope, which runs the largest steelworks in the country at Port Kembla in New South Wales, retains a right to make the last offer. The state government says a decision will be made before Christmas. Shadow Minister for Industry and Sovereign Capability, Andrew Hastie, says federal Labor should take the blame for the furnace shutting down.
9: And this is all caused by Labor and its relentless ideological pursuit of net zero climate targets. It's costing Aussie heavy industry.
6: However, Peter Malinauskas says the 60-year-old blast furnace's days were numbered.
8: The blast furnace is always turning off because no new buyer wants the old blast furnace. That's the point. It doesn't have a value.
6: No matter who wins the bid, the facility will continue to function in some capacity in the interim, importing semi-finished materials to create the vast majority of Australia's structural and railway steel. It will cost at least $500 million for an electric arc furnace to replace the outgoing coal-fired blast furnace. Climate Energy Finance Director Tim Buckley says that transition should have been made much earlier.
10: It is a very dark day for the community and the workers of Whyalla, but hopefully it will actually put the laser focus on actually getting decisions that we need to see to actually build permanent, sustainable solutions for South Australia rather than trying to pretend that the end-of-life facility was somehow salvageable if we just pour another couple of $100 million of taxpayer money down the drain.
6: He says it could be around 3 years before an electric arc furnace is operating in Whyalla, and hopes that many of the workers out of a job can be retrained.
10: Many of them have decades and decades of critically valuable skills. They will need some refreshing of those skills. We will need a mix of new and old workers to take the process forward. But we also are going to need literally probably 1,000 construction workers for the next 2 to 3 years while we build a new $600 or $800 million electric arc furnace.
6: The state government says iron ore company BHP is looking to hire 100 more workers in the region, and there are hopes that other local heavy industry companies will take on some of the redundant workers.
1: Angus Randall from the ABC's Top Story podcast with that explainer on what's happening in Whyalla with the situation with the plant shutting down. Whyalla Mayor Phil Stone, though, was also speaking yesterday, and he had a more immediate challenge to try and describe and understand what was going to happen to his town now that the plant looks like it's on its knees.
11: The local community has been aware for a long time that this day would arrive. Yeah, in a perfect world, it would have been nice for the blast furnace to last out till the next hot technology is here and operating. It hasn't. Our community, in some respects, will breathe a sigh of relief that this announcement has been made, And of course, Mr. Premier, there's just one other announcement we're waiting on from you, and then the community will know how they're going forward. I'm not a steelmaker. I would never fully understand and appreciate the efforts that our workforce have been through for the last few months in working so hard and dedicated to trying to get that blast furnace restarted. So I acknowledge, I respect them, what they have done for the community.
1: That's Phil Stone there, the mayor of Whyalla, talking about the steelworks where the blast furnace has gone down and the plant is currently in mothballs awaiting a new buyer and a new blast furnace, new technology, and the city is in limbo as a consequence. It's State of the Nation. We're taking a look at the stories around the country on this Tuesday morning. Kate Mead will be in with us after the next news to have a look at what's going to be in your news today. But yesterday in Perth, it was a familiar tale of sharks in the water. In Perth's ABC Afternoons program, Joe Trilling spoke with reporter Natasha Harradine, who was at the scene of a shark attack near Geraldton.
12: He is in a serious but stable condition. So the man in his 50s was out surfing this morning when the incident occurred. St John Ambulance was called at about a quarter to 10. He was taken under priority one, which is the highest level of priority, to the Geraldton Health Campus. That's the situation at the moment. We've just left the beach and there are still authorities down there in the area. There is a boat going up and down, a drone in the area as well, just checking, what the situation is in the waters.
13: Do we know any detail regarding what kind of injury? Do we know where on his body he was injured?
12: No, we don't have that information at the moment, but we have seen images of the surfboard that he was on. That does have quite a large bit of damage on it, and authorities have taken that away to do some testing to try to determine what type of shark it might be.
13: Were you able to speak to any witnesses? Was there anybody else at the beach when it happened?
12: It's certainly a very popular beach, so there was people that were still milling around in the time after he had been taken away that were really in shock, because it is such a popular location for surfing, for windsurfing. There was still people taking their dogs down there unaware that there had been an incident. So, yes, there was a lot of shock in the area. I did speak to one gentleman who said to me, you know, we've seen sharks in the last few weeks, but that's normal. We share the ocean with sharks. Someone else mentioned that someone had been bumped by a seal in that location. So spotting a shark in the area when you're out in the water is not that uncommon, but certainly we haven't seen anything like this for some years.
1: The ABC's Natasha Harradine at the scene of a shark attack in Geraldton, Western Australia, yesterday, speaking to Afternoon's host Joe Trilling on ABC Perth. It's the State of the Nation. Francis Leach with you, heading to Melbourne now, and the death of a motorcyclist near the Victorian town of Ballarat. Now, well, that sparked renewed anger about the condition of the state of Victoria's roads. ABC Melbourne's Drive host Justin Smith spoke with rider activist Paul Pov, who's just rally with fellow riders on the steps of the State Parliament in Melbourne to complain and raise the issue about the poor state of Melbourne's Victoria's roads.
14: Unfortunately, this very nice man has lost his life yesterday through really no fault of his own, aside from the fact that a pothole that I know has been there for a long time, because my partner in our podcast hit the same pothole 16 months ago when we reported it then, and then I know a police car hit it 6 weeks ago. And still nothing.
15: Police car hit it. So you had reported this one particular pothole.
14: Yeah. So we've been advocating the use of Snap Send Solve for probably 3 or 4 years now, since we started taking up this fight to get the roads fixed.
15: For anyone who didn't know, Paul, that's the app where you report a problem and they come and fix it.
14: Correct.
15: Or that's the plan.
14: So, but the problem is, to report the potholes on the Western Highway, I would have to start walking at about Deer Park and probably finish at the border,
16: and take a photo of each individual. It would take you forever. There are that many holes, that many dangerous holes. And it's not just the Western Highway. The Princes Highway down around Warrnambool is atrocious. The Murray Valley Highway, which I was on yesterday, is abysmal. The Calder Highway is the same thing. The Malba Highway is the same thing. Now, we're not talking about little side roads here. We're talking about the main roads around our state. And, you know, I keep hearing, I heard Ben Carroll announce he was going to put, you know, $350 million towards pothole fixing over the summer. Why summer? Why don't you start today? What's the holder?
15: Paul, what has the problem been? Is it the problem with the government? Is it the weather that we've had recent years that has done this? Well, I mean, where does the issue lie here for
16: the issue lies with the government not prioritising and not having, you know, funding to actually fix the roads properly. It's not the weather. I mean, we have weather all over Australia. I just did a lap of Australia in 13 days. I was raising money for pancreatic cancer, and I went through every state in Australia in that 13 days, and I probably counted maybe 20 potholes around Australia in that time. You know, it's ones that I would say were dangerous. There's in the first 20 kilometres coming back into Victoria, there's probably 15 in that.
1: It's motorcyclist Paul Pov talking with Justin Smith on ABC Melbourne Drive yesterday about the death of a man who hit a pothole on the Western Highway in the state of Victoria's roads. Kate Mead, ABC reporter, with us after the next news to give us an update on the news of the day. 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
1: And I hope your Tuesday's started well. We've got the latest from the ABC newsroom for you in just a moment. After that, we'll check the markets and we'll catch up with Kate Mead and get your Tuesday underway. But right now, time for the news.
19: When people are on the scene,
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19: When it's on the agenda,
21: White Australia was on the cusp of forming its own political party when it was declared a prohibited hate group in May.
5: It's on 702 ABC Sydney.
22: Good morning, this is ABC News with David Rowlands. A former senior immigration official says Australia's migration debate should focus on how the system is managed rather than simply cutting numbers. The issue was debated at the ABC's National Forum last night as Labor, the Coalition and One Nation pushed different targets for net overseas migration. Former Immigration Department Deputy Secretary Abul Rizvi says migration can deliver major benefits when properly managed. However, successive governments have allowed problems to build up in the system.
23: Immigration, if it's well managed, it delivers very substantial economic and social benefits. Badly managed, it creates problems. From about 2015 onwards, the red flags started to go up. Immediately after COVID, the coalition government stomped on the immigration accelerator and the Labor Party was too slow to bring it back under control.
22: Energy Minister Chris Bowen has made no promises to reintroduce targeted relief at the Bowser as global oil prices surge. The government reduced the fuel excise when the war in the Middle East broke out earlier this year, subsidising costs for Australians. The cut to the excise tapered off by the end of July. Mr Bowen is not committed to cutting the excise again as oil prices rise to a four-month high.
24: Look, we said that the excise cut was temporary. We were very clear on that right from the beginning. We did extend it a bit to have it gradually return to more normal levels. That has played out. We're not going to, you know, we're not going to respond to every daily movement on the world oil price.
22: Israeli Prime Minister Benjamin Netanyahu has hailed another major victory against Hezbollah, while Lebanese health authorities say more than 13 people have been killed in Israeli strikes in the south. Lebanon's health ministry says six children are among the dead in the attacks in the southern town.
0: with the Israeli military saying it's looking into reports of civilians being injured. Netanyahu, meanwhile, has hailed a significant strategic win in the country's conflict with Iran-backed Hezbollah.
2: We destroyed its major terror stronghold on the Beaufort and Ali Tar ridges. Ali Tar was used not only to attack Kiryat Shomona and Mitula, but also as Hezbollah's forward command post in its plan to conquer the Galilee.
0: The head of NATO has vowed to scale up the alliance's support for Ukraine after a Russian drone strike that hit a train in an area where another train carrying senior European defence officials had been shortly before. Sunday's strikes near the Polish border are the latest in a string of incidents that officials say point to a deliberate pattern of escalation by Russian leader Vladimir Putin. Former British Prime Minister Boris Johnson was among the train's passengers. NATO Secretary General Mark Rutte says Putin is growing increasingly erratic.
3: The strike on a passenger train in Ukraine yesterday shows how desperate Putin has become. He thinks that he can stop us from supporting Ukraine and that he can undermine our unity. He is wrong.
0: The Indian government has approved additional electricity exports to Nepal following the deadly flash floods that have killed more than 1,300 people and damaged about 10% of the country's energy network. The BBC's Arundhati Mukherjee has this report.
4: The ministry said in a statement that power will be sent to Nepal for 18 hours every day till the end of this year. India said it was an attempt to help its northern neighbour meet additional electricity requirements after the deadly floods damaged 12 hydropower plants, affecting 10% of the country's total power generation. Almost all of Nepal's electricity comes from hydropower, and in the past, it has even earned over $200 million exporting it to India and Bangladesh. India said it remains committed to supporting Nepal and strengthening bilateral cooperation in the energy sector.
0: US President Donald Trump has again dismissed the need for regulation of artificial intelligence, despite warnings from within the industry. Nick Palmiter takes up the story.
2: Taking to social media, Mr. Trump says that he is an effective enough guardrail against AI's development. He's also warned that only China will benefit from discourse over the threats of the technology, urging people to not kill the golden goose. Alarm about the potential harm from AI grew last week when Anthropic researcher Jacob Coxon said he had resigned and that the people building AI earnestly believe that it could kill us all by the end of the decade. AI-related stocks have fallen sharply worldwide after leaders of some of the industry's largest companies called for slowing the pace of the technology's development.
0: This is ABC News.
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1: Good morning, 6 minutes past five on the East Coast, 24 to five in South Australia, in the Northern Territory, 6 past 3 in the West. Kate Mead, ABC reporter, in the studio in a moment to give us a look at the news that lies ahead for us today. But first, we need to check in and see how the markets are. Let's head to New York City. Our good friend Mike Girardi is there in Manhattan with a look at how the American markets went on their Monday. G'day, Mike. How are you?
30: Hey, top of the morning, Francis. How are you doing today?
1: Well, I'm just firstly, did you watch the NFL game between the 49ers and the Rams from Melbourne?
30: I did watch it. I enjoyed it very much. I am actually a Rams fan, so.
1: Well, not a great day out for those guys, but I'm glad you got to see Melbourne under the sunshine. You'll have to come sometime, Mike.
30: I will make it down there and I'll look you up, I promise.
1: You will. Hey, how did it go today in on Wall Street and across America with the markets opening on a Monday?
30: Okay, well, U.S. stocks are lower today. It's the start, obviously, of the trading week, being led lower by technology and growth equities, although we are off the lows of the morning. Semiconductor and

0: AI hardware names are under the most pressure today, following some commentary that I'm sure we've all heard from now by now from the Anthropic CEO Dario Amodei, urging a voluntary slowdown in AI development over safety concerns. Also, it appears rival OpenAI will delay its IPO plans, and that has disappointed investors this morning. On the plus side, we have cybersecurity names like CrowdStrike and Palo Alto that are smartly rallying today. But we have additional headwinds in the price of crude, which continues to rally, igniting inflationary fears. Our 10-year bond hit a high of 5% today. And also the Fed is expected to raise rates 0.25% this week. And this is all weighing on sentiment. We didn't have any real economic news to speak of today. And following a mostly lower European close, we have the Dow Jones Industrial Average here at 3 o'clock, down 104 points to 52,469, or 0.2%. The S&P's down 0.3%, and the Nasdaq's down 0.2%. Crude oil is currently up 90 cents to 195 cents the barrel. And gold is down $62 even to $43.4690 the ounce. Silver's down $1.03 to $64.16 the ounce. And copper is down 13.5 cents to 6.4135. The Aussie's a little lower in our market, down 0.3 cents to 71.43. And looking ahead, your equities are going to open up flat to marginally higher. And that's all we wrote today.
1: Good on you, Mike. Thanks for that. And we'll talk to you again next week.
0: All right, Francis, be well. Talk to you.
1: You too. Mike Girardi there on the line from New York City with a look at the markets from the States and what the shape of things will be here on our Tuesday morning opening.
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1: 9 past 5 on the East Coast, 21 to 5 in South Australia and the Northern Territory, 9 past 3 in the West. Good morning, Kate Mead.
3: Good morning.
1: It is a good morning.
3: I'm about to break into song, am I, from Singing in the Rain? Let's not do that.
1: Big day ahead.
3: It is a big day ahead. And we just heard Mike speak about AI then. It's another conversation that we will be having again today. Canberra yesterday was a huge AI conference, basically. And our chief of national cyber intelligence, Abigail Bradshaw, has made some comments. She said that Australia needs an early warning system, and it's to help defend against the dangers of the increasing powerful technology. Now, you know, again, a little bit what Mike was talking about there, we're having these conversations as well. It's saying that the way in which it's being developed, you know, potentially in the next 10 plus years, we might have a super intelligence on our hands. And maybe we need to slow down the development of this before we keep developing it and then don't know how to put the genie back in the bottle.
1: Yes, it's interesting because he also said that one of the big companies had delayed its basically listing on the stock market ahead of the slowdown. So they're looking to leap into public offerings, which could generate billions of dollars of investment. But what does that investment look like if there's a plan to slow down development and to have cross-checking of each other's models to make sure that nobody is going way out on a limb that might threaten, you know, all the systems we rely on?
3: When he said that there was the delay in releasing that information, I thought, oh, well, that's a good thing. I mean, I don't know all the background of why they've actually delayed, and I would be outraged if I was an investor, but I guess the conversation that we're having in Australia, that kind of sounds a little bit good to hear if there's just a fraction of a pause.
1: Can we just have a breath, please?
3: Just, yeah. Before we, you know, don't know what to do in 10 years' time, can we, you know, rally around this? So this will be a conversation again that we will hear nationally across the board.
1: It's a massive one, no doubt about it.
3: Absolutely huge. Now, the other is student visas. Now, the university sector have come out and they've said that One Nation's migration plan could do lasting damage to Australia. It could decimate the economy, shut down campuses and put huge numbers of jobs at risk. So One Nation has proposed slashing international student numbers by hundreds of thousands. Pauline Hanson has called universities visa factories. So international numbers have reached record

0: the conversation from last night as well will be in the news, because last night on ABC TV, I don't know if you saw it, Kate, you like me, probably in bed early, National Forum that David Spears hosted was a really interesting and in-depth conversation. Anne Ali from the Labor Party, Barnaby Joyce from One Nation, and also Andrew Hastie from the Liberal Party in a forum with people from all over the community, with David Spears hosting the conversation. And there were all sorts of different perspectives on it. And one of them, which was really startling, came from lawyer and human rights activist Nodal Nguyen, who last night in the forum talked about the impact of One Nation's approach to immigration on her.
1: My problem, my biggest concern, is that the way this conversation tends to be conducted and who drive these conversations, parties like One Nation have a very particular idea of what they mean by social cohesion and migration. And that tends to be, let's not bring people from certain background into this country. Rarely often do I hear the discussion being that we don't want more people from the UK. It is always, we don't want more people from those, as Trump called them, respectfully, shitholes countries. So I think it's really, really important that we realise when migration is a useful policy issue that we can debate on, and when it is actually divisive. And it's not divisive because of the migrant, it's divisive because politicians use it as a placeholder to refer to certain group of people as not capable of belonging.
0: Nodal Nguyen, who was last night on the ABC National Forum with David Spears talking about the issue of immigration. She was born in Ethiopia in a refugee camp, and her family escaped the Sudanese civil war, now living in Australia, giving that perspective on the immigration debate.
2: So tell me, because I did miss that, did it heat up, or was everyone kind of sitting on the same camp? No, we need people to come to Australia to be a part of our universities. Where did it land?
0: Oh, it was fairly willing. It was different perspectives on all of that. The focus on reducing numbers was agreed upon. I think all the major parties, including One Nation, have agreed that we need to wind back the levels of visas being issued since the pandemic. Where that sits is where the issue is, and then we get into the nitty-gritty about how do you do it and what the impact is, and that's where the controversy is about, you know, accepting that there will be an economic consequence for removing people from the visa program, not really discussing in depth around if you are going to invite people to come here on skilled migrant visas because we want skilled workers to be here because we need them, whether they're doctors or nurses or other skilled migrants that might actually increase our economic capacity. If we disincentivize their families coming, well, those skilled migrants are going to look and go, well, I could go to Australia, but if I can't bring my family, I'll go to Canada.
2: Yeah,
0: I'll go somewhere
2: and that's
0: else.
2: It.
0: So it's
2: and
0: all those extra consequences that have to be teased out about the result of what choices we make in this area, because they are massive. And things like shrinking tax base. We've got an aging population with a declining birth rate. So we've got more people who are going to rely on taxes to pay for aged care and other services that we need as we get older and live longer. We've got less people paying tax. So there's a disconnect there. If we're going to need those services and we've got less people paying tax, where's the money coming from?
2: And you're missing one great point. Wasn't the greatest time in your life at uni, you know, getting into debates,
0: those
2: meeting
0: days
2: people,
0: are over.
2: Wednesday nights at the pub, you know, all of these things. It's a rite of passage and everyone comes together.
0: No one turns up to class anymore. I went back to uni as a mature age student about 15 years ago because just for the hell of it. You know, I must be
2: so crazy. Did I, by the way. It's hard work.
0: Oh, yeah. Being the mature age
2: student.
0: Were
2: the only one sitting there?
0: Pretty much. The only one paying attention. Everyone else, I realised, was going to watch the lecture online
2: later. Yeah.
0: I went to class on my
2: own.
0: Well,
2: you're a good boy. You're a good boy.
0: What a loser.
2: We didn't go, and then there was that, you know, you got marked on attendance.
0: No one went to the pub with me, nothing. Everyone's bloody at home watching the
2: Hey,
0: laptops.
2: Try going when you're 21 with a baby, by the way. That was me with a baby.
0: I did do that.
2: Yeah. Did
0: I
2: you?
0: Was
2: you
0: a 21-year-old father, and I did 1 year at Melbourne University at law school there. Freaked them all out when I turned up with a baby.
2: In the carrier on the front?
0: Yeah. wasn't a dumb thing for a young man in 1989 to be walking around with a baby in a basket at
2: the
0: university.
2: Look at you, setting a trend too, by the way. You're well ahead of your time.
0: Still went to the pub, though.
2: Yeah, of course you did. We all did. They had to come.

0: read this?
1: Yeah, that was
0: it's amazing they survived, our children, is what I say. Oh, my gosh. Hey, Sydney Sweeney, do you know, let's start with a, do you know who she is?
1: Oh, I know she is, yeah.
0: Yeah, okay. So for those that don't, you know, she's an actress, she's a model, she's got 24 something rather million followers on Instagram.
1: She's got me covered.
0: Yeah, she's got us all covered. She's lost 200,000 followers over the last few days.
1: If she's got 24 million, I reckon she's not losing any sleep.
0: She won't have even noticed. It's someone in media that's honestly went, oh, those numbers look like they've dropped down. Let's have a look at this. So, look, what's happening is she has done a campaign. It's for a sports betting agency. The campaign shows Sydney, who is absolutely stunning, by the way. She's a beautiful woman. She is completely naked in these photos. It's for sports, so she might be naked and holding up two basketballs, or she might be sitting on a basketball ring, which looked mighty uncomfortable, if you ask me. There's a bit of an ad that goes with it, so they're not just images. But what's happened is it's this really great, robust conversation that's happening right around us at the moment, and that is two things. On one camp, we have power to her. She is a beautiful woman that is choosing how she earns her money, and that is how she has done it. On the other side, we have athletes from all around the world, and they are calling out Sydney Sweeney. They are saying that it both mocks and minimalizes the real work, grit, and strength it takes to be a woman in sport. And there's this, so I'm getting chills when I talk about it now, because what we're seeing online is women are posting them doing their sports, gymnastics, running, swimming, and they're writing, I don't know what Sydney Sweeney was doing, but this is what a woman in sport looks like. And it's they are sweating it out, and they are all bodies. They're not thin, they're not voluptuous, they are strong, competing women. And so at the moment, everywhere on social media is these inspiring sports. Now, I know that they're directing that at Sydney to say, hey, don't minimalize women in sport. We're fighting hard enough. Don't object us to what our bodies look like, because look at us. We are all bodies. But, yeah, it's this great conversation that's happening online. Like, so, yes, there's a lot of outrage. Yes, on one hand, we can understand she's making her money and good on her. But the other side is, you know, wow, look at women's sport properly now, not just on our bodies.
1: Good point. Well made. Hey, thanks for coming in, Kate.
0: Thanks for having me.
1: We'll catch you again tomorrow morning, and we'll catch you across the ABC today here throughout your Tuesday. It's now, what's the time now? It's 20 minutes past 5 on the East Coast, and that makes it 10 to 5 in South Australia and the Northern Territory, and 20 past 3 in the West.
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1: And we're heading to Broken Hill this morning to catch up with Sarah McConnell, ABC Radio Broken Hill producer. It's grand final time in the Silver City. Hey, Sarah, how are you going?
5: Happy Tuesday. How are you?
1: I'm well. How are you?
5: Oh, yeah, I'm great. It's been fantastic. Beautiful weather. So we've gone from Antarctic to beautiful spring weather, and then we lose it again on Wednesday.
1: Now, Sarah, you sound a little bit off mic, so we might see if you can just adjust what's going on in your studio.
5: How's that for you?
1: That's much better, yes. So you have when you get really cold weather, does that mean, for those of us who haven't spent a lot of time in Broken Hill, does the wind pick up? Is it wind chill? Is it the overnights really quite bracing?
5: Yeah, just really cold, and then the wind does come. But speaking of wind, we actually have wind coming up because it's the show's coming up, and it's called Show Weather here. So as soon as our little community show comes around, the wind comes as well, dust storms and such. We haven't seen a dust storm yet, but lots of wind and
1: so,
5: icy.
1: Yeah, is the show the travelling show that's coming up from Adelaide?
5: Yeah, that's the one. So we have our own local stuff, but what comes up from Adelaide is the rides. So we let the Dodgem cars, the Ferris wheel, the show bags.
1: Oh, I love a good show bag. What's your favourite show bag, Sarah?
5: Oh, I don't know. Birdie beetle?
1: Birdie beetle.
5: I don't know.
1: The perennial.
5: I haven't looked at them for a while.
1: The only place you can get a birdie beetle is in a birdie beetle show bag these days.
5: I think you're right. I saw them in Adelaide over last week because they've had their show. But, you've got the chocolate one, the princess ponies. You've got all that kid stuff.
1: Yeah,
5: you know,
1: I love
5: those
1: it.
5: Ones.
1: Excellent. Yeah. In terms of rides, is there some local rides? I mean, is there some bull riding or is there some sort of like...
5: Oh, no. No, no. This is just your average show where they bring the guild in. So you've got your Ferris wheel, your Dodgem cars, the clowns. But the rodeo that you're talking about, yeah, there is one coming up in October. So if you want to come for a visit, we can chuck you on a bull.
1: Yeah, that would last about less than 2 seconds, I reckon. Straight
5: eight
1: to hospital.
5: Seconds. You've got to stay on 8 seconds.
1: 8 seconds. It must be the longest 8 seconds known to humankind to be on the back of that bull.
5: Yeah, I think you're right. Actually, around the Far West, we have some really good bull riders. Fred Osman, he does horses, and then you've got Tony Corbell. So he is a Mount Isa champion, and they're from the Far West. Very, very good at their field.
1: Now, attention turns to the footy field this weekend where you are, doesn't it? Because South won back-to-back premierships.
5: No, they didn't.
1: They didn't?
5: No, North won. So we've just had the grand final, A grade. North beat South in the men's A grade.
1: Tell us about the game. What happened?
5: Oh, it was a good game. It was hard fought, but North was the better team on the day. But South are the reigning champions, as you said. But they were winning, and then North came from behind and took them out. So the Bulldogs, they were the underdogs, 69-53. They held their line. They finished strong in the last quarter. And that's also the team. So everyone, I'm sure, knows who Taylor Walker is, who's just finished up his career. Well, he said when he retired that he would be coming back to Broken Hill to play with North Broken Hill because he wants to win a flag here. They did it for him on Saturday.
1: Excellent. Then, was it a big crowd there?
5: Oh, 1,500. They got through the gates. And then in the reserves, you had South take out that for the 16th year in a row. The South won the women's, but the big one was North came from behind to take out South.
1: And what's grand final day like in Broken Hill? Is it is it a huge day? Does the whole town stop?
5: No. So you have the people who like footy, and they've never been to a game all year. They'll go just to the finals, but it's every day. Everyone just goes and lives their normal day. Some will pop in if their team's out. Some people won't even go to the football. But because of South, they have their little ninjas, and because South is a different area of Broken Hill, so we've got South, West, Central, and North. They have their little ninjas that come out over the night, and they put the red and white out.
1: Nice.
5: North is blue and white, so they put theirs out stuff. So yeah, all their flags and stuff are around, and the street, and some of the shops put in the Guernseys and stuff like that. But if you're not into footy, you just don't go.
1: Good on you, mate. Have a great breakfast program, and enjoy the show.
5: Oh, thanks. You too.
1: Sarah McConnell there from ABC Broken Hill. Sometimes

0: Florence and the Machine. I think it was 2009 that album came out. Doesn't feel like a long time ago now. The album was called Lungs, and we heard the song from it, You've Got the Love. Francis Leach with you here on this Tuesday morning, wherever you are around the country. It's almost 5:30 on the east coast of Australia, coming up to 5 a.m. in South Australia and the Northern Territory, and 3:30 in the west. The latest ABC news coming for you very soon. Then after the news, for those who are still with us, for those of you heading to your Metro breakfast programs at the news, after that we're going to talk about how TikTok is changing the way we speak. There's no way to deny it. That's the way the kids talk, and we are too. It's news time.
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0: Good morning, Tony Matthews with ABC News. Barnaby Joyce says One Nation will follow the will of the people rather than the warnings of economists when it comes to establishing migration policy. The Minor Party released its migration plan on Monday, which aims to achieve negative net migration for the first 3 years. The business and university sectors have warned the plan would devastate the economy, particularly in regional Australia. But speaking at the ABC's National Forum, Mr. Joyce said One Nation would represent the will of its voters.
1: I think the Australian people are tired of the fact that you have to go to an economist. And to be quite frank, I've been around this game for a while and I've never seen a forward estimates in any budgetary paper being even close to the mark. The will of the Australian people is so pronounced, this has to be dealt with.
0: The Commissioner of the Australian Federal Police has taken aim at what she describes as Australia's voracious consumption of illicit drugs. Chrissy Barrett has used an opinion piece circulated to media outlets to argue that demand for illicit drugs is fueling organised crime, pointing to a string of shootings in Western Sydney. Commissioner Barrett says she's not criticising any individuals or policies, but says the first line of defence should be educating Australians on the harms of illicit drugs. She says the AFP is also working to prosecute people linked to organised crime abroad and stop drugs leaving their source countries.
2: Jana says she was...
0: An Israeli human rights group says that Israel is systematically dismantling the conditions for collective Palestinian life in the West Bank. Middle East correspondent Caitlin Kelly reports.
3: A major report released by Israeli human rights organisation B'Tselem has documented a sharp rise in killings, airstrikes, mass displacement, settler violence and economic and movement restrictions on Palestinians, describing them as interlocking parts of one elimination project, pursued more openly and violently under the current Israeli government, especially since October 23. As violence intensifies across the West Bank, the report argues Israel is building permanent administrative infrastructure for Israeli sovereignty over the territory. Israel has not responded to the report's claims. Caitlin Kelly, ABC News, Jerusalem.
0: An agreement pledging to break up the United Kingdom has been signed by the leaders of Scotland, Wales and Northern Ireland. Europe correspondent Zoe Ford reports.
4: The leaders of Scotland, Wales and Northern Ireland came together in Cardiff to sign a cooperation agreement which also said their countries should be able to determine their own futures. The First Ministers said a growing number of people believe the Westminster system no longer works for them, and they argued that power should be brought closer to communities. Downing Street says Prime Minister Andy Burnham is focused on the cost of living crisis over constitutional debates, but he'll be forced to confront this issue next month when he's due to meet the First Ministers at an economic summit.
0: Emmy Awards will be handed out later today with a couple of Australians in the run for a trophy. Linda Gruen reports.
5: Sarah Snook is nominated in the Best Lead Actress in a Limited Series or Movie category for the mystery thriller All Her Fault. She's also nominated for producing the show. Nicole Kidman has received a nod as one of the executive producers of the comedy series Margot's Got Money Troubles, which is based on Ruthie Thorpe's novel by the same name. The most nominated show this year is the medical drama The Pitt, with 25 nominations. The show stars Adelaide actor Shabana Aziz as Dr. Victoria Javadi, but she's not one of the nominees. The second most nominated show is the comedy series Hacks, with 24 nods.
0: Organisers of the Spanish Grand Prix are expected to make changes to the new Madrid circuit after criticism of its inaugural race at the weekend. Drivers pointed out the lack of overtaking opportunities, with Williams' Alex Albon describing the race as pretty boring and Audi's Gabriel Bortoleto saying he almost fell asleep. Drivers praised the track's challenge over a single lap, but world champion Lando Norris said one section was useless and it was not a great racetrack. To the weather for New South Wales, showers on the southern ranges and adjacent western slopes, showers developing along the southern coast and spreading to the Illawarra, Sydney, Hunter and mid-north coast, with thunderstorms possible during the late afternoon or evening near the Hunter and mid-north coasts. Sydney's weather, a sunny day with the chance of late showers, a top of 24 on the coast and 29 degrees in the west. ABC News.
6: ABC Sydney acknowledges Aboriginal and Torres Strait Islander peoples as the traditional custodians of lands, waterways and skies across Australia. 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
9: Just welcome to Breakfast, where it is 25 minutes to 6. This Tuesday, the 15th of September. Coming up, we're going to look at the dugong population. It's in a bit of decline. We'll find out why these gardeners of the sea are so important. Plus, the Environment Ministers are meeting this week, and a young environmentalist behind the documentary The Plastic Country is worried they're not going to do enough. We're going to chat to him. Plus, can Zoe break the world record for the most art heist reports in a row? We'll find out as she joins us again for Arts Today. Weather today, toss of 24 in the city, 29 degrees in the west, a very sunny day, late shower or two, and a strong wind warning for the coast. Current temperatures very warm. Sydney's coast 19, Gosford 13, Penrith 12, Cronulla 16, Hornsby 18, Campbelltown 12, Katoomba 10 degrees. This is why I'm not wearing a puffer jacket. It's that warm this morning. I was like, why am I not in a puffer jacket? This is strange for me at this time of the morning. Oh, there you go. It is certainly warming up. A warm, beautiful day yesterday. Yes. Now, look, I know a lot of you are driving to work at the moment and probably driving past petrol station signs and seeing some pretty soul-destroying numbers at the moment. A diesel I'm seeing up to $2.69 at the moment. E10 I've seen as high as $2.19. Petrol prices are definitely skyrocketing at the moment, not just because of the Strait of Hormuz and the failure of peace talks in that area, also because of drone attacks on a Saudi pumping station and Houthi attacks on the Strait of Bab al-Mandeb. So it's really not looking good on the petrol front. Last night we saw Chris Bowen on 7:30, asked whether or not the government was considering bringing back the fuel excise cut. This was his answer.
10: Look, we said that excise cut was temporary. We were very clear on that right from the beginning. We did extend it a bit to have it gradually return to more normal levels. That has played out. We're not going to, you know, we're not going to respond to every daily movement on the world oil price.
9: I'm reading that as a no. What do you guys read? Whenever there's a longer answer to a thing, I read it as a no, we're not going to be having that back. Oh, I'm interested in your thoughts. Do you think we should be cutting the fuel excise again? Do you think prices are so high that we should be cutting it? Or do you think that, look, this kind of oil crisis looks like it's going to go on for so long that we shouldn't be cutting it? It's too much of a hit to the budget. Let me know your thoughts. 1-300-222-702 or Texas. 0467-922-702. Maybe you just forked out for an electric car. It seems like electric-based cars are more than half of the car sales now. Maybe you're going, no, well, why should we be subsidising people with petrol cars? I don't know. Let us know your thoughts. Yeah, 1-300-222-702. Now, look, often during this segment there's some bad news from around the world, but I've got some great news for you guys, really good news, fantastic news. I know we've all been a little bit worried over this week, over this whole AI is going to kill us in the next 10 years, wipe out the entire human population thing. If I've been honest, it's been hanging around the back of my mind. It's not a big possibly positive story. But don't worry, because Donald Trump is there to save us. He said the only controls or guardrails that AI needs is a strong and smart, brackets, high IQ president. And the USA has that in spades. So we're cool because we've got a high IQ, strong and smart president in President Trump. I feel so much more relieved now, guys, don't you? Because there's these AI supercomputers, but we've got this super smart guy in the White House right now who absolutely will be able to protect us. So that's good. He also said, look, that there's basically a sick conspiracy going on against AI and data centers. And I think he's right. Let's look at these people. Let's look behind this sick conspiracy telling us that there's big problems with AI. Let's see. It's AI researchers, Jacob Coxon, yes, okay. Dario Modi, CEO of Anthropic. Sam Altman, CEO of ChatGPT. Elon Musk, CEO of Grok AI. Hang on, so the sick conspiracy is coming. It's coming from inside.
11: Jill, this is Sergeant Snacker. Listen to me. You've traced a call. It's coming from inside the house.
9: Oh, no, the sick conspiracy is coming from within AI. Maybe you should take down AI using your high IQ, strong and smart president. Anyway, we'll feel better about that. Also, we saw the One Nation immigration policy came out yesterday, as we discussed yesterday. Look, interesting response. Look, business, definitely a lot of negative response from business about the concerns about the impact this will have on the economy. Our Business Council of Australia saying it will entrench Australia's skills crisis and saying that, look, either we increase taxes and debt or we basically keep growing the economy through immigration. It is an interesting question as well. We've got to the point whereby our economy is so dependent on immigration for growth. I mean, we seem to be very low on productivity and otherwise. AI was meant to solve that as well. We'll see what happens on that front. Also, the National Farmers Federation Director Hamish McIntyre saying farmers need more foreign workers. He said immigration is not a problem in regional Australia, he said. It's interesting that, because I know that regional areas need immigration for farms. One Nation's obviously very popular in regional areas. So how does that line up? Like, you know, do people in those regional areas not recognise the importance of immigration for the farms, or do they not feel like they're getting the benefit of that? I guess that's the big question. Interesting also that Hamish McIntyre pointed out already there's been a big impact, because Labor is currently already kind of trying to cut back on immigration in various different ways. So there's been a tightening of working holiday maker backpacker visas. And he's saying this is already having an impact on whether or not they can get the winter crop in, or the next crop in. The winter sowing season is being put at risk because of this. So, look, it's interesting to see the impacts already happening. And more scrutiny on One Nation as they become more popular as well. Guardian's got a special on them at the moment. I was interested in this one. One Nation has quietly shelved its support for a new domestic gas reservation policy. So, you know, the Albanese government's going to bring this East Coast gas reservation to try and require a bit more gas to be kept in Australia to try and put a pressure on prices and keep them down. Pauline Hanson moved a Senate motion in March supporting the domestic gas reserve, saying it would increase the supply of gas and lower the price of electricity. She was in favour of it, but now it turns out that Gina Reinhart's gas company, Senex, that she owns 49% of, is opposed to this. And now, interestingly, One Nation has backflipped and said no, this gas policy would risk killing domestic gas companies. Yes, she really is the member for Reinhart, isn't she?
7: Early bird trivia. Call now on 1300 222 702.
9: Yes, your chance to win the 702 Sydney Breakfast Tea Towel. All we have to do is answer the following question. And look, I think it's an easiest one. Let's do this.
12: First time winners only.
9: Yay! A reminder, that's first time winners. So you can't have won before. You can have called before. If you've called and lost, this is your opportunity, 1300 222 702. Today's Tuesday, the 15th of September. On this day in 1930, the first international bridge match was held in London, where the US team defeated England. My question to you is, how many players are required in a game of bridge? 1300 222 702. See, I told you it was easy. It's so easy. We're going to play a quick song too. Here's a bit of Gangajang.

0: House of Cards there by Ganga Jang. Even though I knew I was playing that, I was still surprised when that was the song. I know Ganga Jang is not, they're not a one-hit wonder band, but I still just, when I'm playing Ganga Jang, I think it's going to be This Is Australia, you know, that song. Yeah, what's it called? Sounds of Then or something. So even I was shocked that that was the Ganga Jang song, even though it links to House of Cards. Of course, linking to our early bird trivia question this morning. On this day in 1930, the first international bridge match was held in London where the US team defeated England. My question to you is, how many players are required in a game of bridge? Let's go to the lines. Demetra's on the line from Little Bay. Morning, Demetra.
1: Hi, Craig. How are you?
0: Good. How are you this morning?
1: I'm fine, thanks.
0: How's Little Bay? Beautiful as always?
1: It's beautiful, Beautiful. Very pretty.
0: Very pretty. Although it's a bit dark right now for the prettiness to really come through.
1: But it'll be there.
0: It'll be there soon. Right. Are you a bridge player?
1: I am.
0: You are? It's a very competitive game, bridge, isn't it? Very clever game.
1: Very good game for your brain.
0: It's very good for your brain. Would you call it a good social game, or do you think it's too competitive to be social?

0: Well, it is social, but it can be very competitive. Yeah. You're quite right.
1: Indeed. All right. Well, easy question this morning. How many players required for a game of bridge?
0: There's four. We need four players, yeah. North, south and east, west.
1: That's right. Do you play with the same partner every time, Demetra?
0: I do, with my sister, Alexandra.
1: Oh, yeah. There you go. Are you guys good?
0: Average, yeah, we are. We're not bad.
1: Do you play at the same, like, do you say, play at the same place every week, like a bridge club?
0: On east and west, and we play at Cooper Park.
1: There you go. Yeah. And are you always playing against the same other, or is it different teams each week you're playing against?
0: Well, we start with the same north-south, and then we move on, which is good. We play with a lot of different nice people.
1: That's great. I've got to get into bridge. See, I'm a 500 player. I've realised I've got to get into bridge, don't I? I've got to teach myself bridge.
0: Yeah, you should learn. Now, you have to go and be taught bridge, Craig.
1: True. I've got to be taught bridge. Maybe you can teach me, Demetra.
0: You have to go to, a good director. And, it's good.
1: A great game. All right, you've talked me into it, Demetra. I've got to learn bridge.
0: Yep.
1: Good on you. Well, you got the tea towel for the day. You have a lovely day.
0: Great. Thanks, Craig.
1: Cheers, Demetra.
0: Have a good day.
1: Cheers. There you go. Okay. Yeah, one of those good social events here, isn't it? A bridge. I know a few friends got into bridge and they've become very passionate and very obsessed by it. It's one of those things you can get obsessed by, isn't it?
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0: Yes, time to talk wildlife. And today we're talking about an animal that is gentle, eats grass, and have even been mistaken for mermaids. But new research has found that the dugong population in the Gulf of Carpentaria has dropped by more than 50% since 2007. Yet giving a snore about dugongs is Dr. Rachel Groom, the marine scientist at Charles Darwin University. Good morning, Doctor.
1: Good morning.
0: So dugongs are quite interesting looking creatures. Sailors have apparently historically mistook them for mermaids. They must have been on the sea for quite a while before that.
1: Well, you can drink anything pretty, can't you?
0: Yeah, exactly. So how would you describe the dugong? I mean, what kind of, is it a fish? Is it a mammal? What is it?
1: It's definitely a mammal. It's a marine mammal. It looks a little bit like a dolphin crossed with a walrus. They're kind of hairy. They're kind of chubby and they've sort of got textured. Their skin texture is like an elephant. They're sort of more closely related to elephants, hyraxes. So, yeah, they're a very unique marine mammal and they're sort of in a family almost by themselves, really.
0: Yeah.
1: The closest cousins are the manatees over in the Americas.
0: Where are they found around the world? Is it all around the world? Or?
1: No, I guess it's mostly a sort of Asia-Pacific belt and they're definitely warm, tropical, subtropical. So for Australia, they're Shark Bay around to Moreton Bay, or pretty much all across the top, wherever there's available habitat for them, good seagrass country. And, you know, we do have them, there's dugongs, well, there's very few dugongs in Japan, there's some dugongs in Africa, there's, they're in that sort of tropical and equatorial band.
0: Yeah, okay. So the Gulf of Carpentaria, why is their population under such threat at the moment?
1: We are trying to get that out, but we do have, I guess, a few clues or lines of evidence that we're really following up on. And certainly in recent years, we know that we've had some really significant weather events. So we've had a couple of really big cyclones come through the Gulf. Cyclone Megan was one of the bigger ones. And with that, we had significant flooding. You know, a lot of the communities in the Gulf, particularly on the Queensland side, were almost locked in there until March, April. And in doing so, we end up with some really big freshwater flows coming through the big river systems there. You end up with a lot more sediment and finer silt. And we also found that it was, I think, looking back across the Bureau's data there, across 96 years, it was like the third windiest period, that 2024, 2025. So we had that sort of fine sediment being resuspended. We have got the data to show that the seagrass has significantly declined in a few areas of the southern Gulf there, which we know are really critical habitat for dugongs in the Gulf.
0: Okay, so it's decline in their food sources from those kind of things. And can the seagrass, does it always grow close to the land? Is it, you know, is it further out to sea as well? Or is it kind of, if it gets affected by what happens on land, then, you know, there's nowhere else for it?
1: Yeah, it is a sensitive habitat and it is restricted by light and it's restricted by salinity. And so it's sort of got a fairly narrow band of an environment which it can live happily. And so during those periods, we were seeing probably events of light extinction where there was so much sediment in the water that there wasn't enough light for the grass to grow, just like land grass. But, you know, the good thing about seagrass is it does recover and there are seed banks throughout the Gulf of Carpentaria, so it can grow back, but it does need the right conditions. So, you know, I think we're all really hoping that the next couple of years the weather is just not as intense and some of these extensive beds can start to grow back.
0: And you expect that the population will kind of re-establish itself if it gets a bit of a run like that?
1: So when you have good habitat available, dugongs obviously able to feed more and that's where they can put on their body condition so their breeding can improve again. So there's a really strong link to body condition and reproduction. It will take a long time for those sorts of, I guess, the growth of those beds, but also for the population to come back. We've seen it's about a 48% decline and that is quite significant, but we're also seeing there's been a really big shift in the distribution of how the animals are using that southern Gulf of Carpentaria, you know, and what habitats will grow back or perhaps there's been more of a permanent shift in some of the benthic structure. So seagrass can no longer grow in some areas, but it does in other areas.
0: Are dugongs threatened by fishing at all? I mean, does anyone try to fish them or do they get affected by fishing of other animals?
1: We do have documented evidence of net entanglement and, you know, it's certainly overseas that's been one of the main drivers of dugong decline in places.
0: Okay.
1: Like,
0: but so no one's specifically trying to fish the dugong themselves, but they get caught up in nets.
1: There's traditional hunting of dugong in Australia. The people have a native title right Aboriginal and Torres Strait Islander people. So, you know, that has been a right in place since native title, but for thousands of years that has been the case. So it's not one of the major pressures we're looking at, but that said, working with traditional owners across Northern Australia is a big part of the solution, because they are the eyes and ears of the sea country, and we're really trying to get, you know, more clues as to what they've seen.
0: Are dugongs an important part of the ecosystem, or do they kind of exist on their own, on the edge? Like, do other animals rely on them at all?
1: They are considered to be ecosystem engineers. They do play an important role in modifying habitats. I mean, certainly in some places, dugongs and turtles can almost get rid of the seagrass that's present in an environment, but they enable other, they sort of release carbon, they release nutrients as they're foraging. So they provide other types of habitats, and they're releasing nutrients as they move about. But also as they move about, they're distributing seagrass seeds. So we've done studies on dugong poo, and, you know, the poo actually plays a really important role. So they're considered to be, you know, gardeners in many ways in terms of their distribution of seagrass.
0: The gardeners of the sea. There you go. They're not the mermaids, they're the gardeners. Oh, good on you, Doctor. Thanks for speaking to us this morning. Dr. Rachel Groom, their marine scientist at Charles Darwin University.
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0: Traffic. What's happening on the roads, Alf?
3: Good morning, Craig. At East Hills, there's a small section of Henry Lawson Drive that's closed due to a crash involving a couple of cars there between Harcourt and Monash Avenues. Now, there are local diversions in place for light vehicles. Heavy should continue to use the M5 or Fairford Road, Davies Road instead. Also at Ryde, a truck and car crash here on Blaxland Road at Devlin Street, and M4 just returning to normal westbound at the moment following an earlier crash on the 4 just after the Cumberland Highway, so around Greystone. So just take some extra care there. Otherwise, that city-bound run looking pretty good from Eastern Creek. The light will certainly change as you head towards Church Street. Now, some services on the Sydney Ferries network will be affected again today by protected industrial action. So best to check the latest updates before travelling at transportnsw.info or livetraffic.com for the roads.
0: Good on you, Al. Thanks, mate. Chat later. Paranihi there. On the text line, some intriguing text message here. Somebody says, Craig, West Tigers are allowing members to secure their seat.

0: feet from the redevelopment of Leichhardt Oval. I've secured mine and had the privilege of sharing it with the great Matt Elliott during the COVID-19 lockdown. The picture of Matt Elliott in this seat. I'm intrigued. Do you mean you've purchased this seat in the new redevelopment so you'll be able to sit there? Like, is it your seat? Or do you mean, because they're taking apart the West Tigers Leichhardt Oval, you've purchased the old seat? Like, they've given you the old one, the seat you normally sit in. Have you taken it home and put it there? I need to know more about this. Am I buying old seats or purchasing new seats? I need to know. Also, we're just talking about bridge this morning. Tim of Ashwood says, Craig, Canasta is a great card game and much more sociable than bridge. Can graduate to Samba and Bolivia for greater complexity. Yes, Canasta. I used to play Canasta against my grandmother and great aunt. That was a great game. I haven't played that in years. Very good suggestion. I play a game, I guess we call it SH1T. Well, my mother calls it Oblast because she refuses to swear. similar. I mean, it's kind of 500-ish, but yeah, there's so many good games out there. Good social card games. Great way to do things, isn't it? Look, coming up after the news, yes, environment ministers are meeting this week, and a young environmentalist behind the documentary The Plastic Country is worried they're not going to do enough. We'll chat to him. Can Zoe break the world record for the most art heist reports in a row? We'll find out. We've got the latest in sport. Plus, what are the new plays for the next season at Sydney Theatre Company? We'll find out as well. You're on 7:02 Breakfast. It is 6 o'clock.
1: When it impacts you.
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5: It's 6 o'clock. Good morning. Tony Matthews with ABC News. Minister for Multicultural Affairs Anna Lee says the government is looking into family reunion visas as part of the broader discussion to reduce net migration. There's currently a variety of pathways for partners, children and parents to join their family members in Australia, including those on temporary visas, but wait lists are long. Speaking to David Spears on the ABC's National Forum, Ms. Ali said family reunion visas for temporary residents living in cities needs to be looked at.
6: And I think that's something that you need to work through and need to look at, but it also depends on how long people are here for.
7: So you think we should look at whether temporary migrants in the cities should be able to bring their kids?
6: I said, no, I'm not saying that. I'm saying it needs to be looked at in terms of what the context is.
5: First Nations advocate and author Thomas Mayo says he hopes Australians can see through Pauline Hanson's remarks about Indigenous people. Comments the One Nation leader made on a podcast last year have resurfaced, where she called Indigenous Australians the most primitive race on earth and questioned what First Nations people have contributed to the country. Mr. Mayo says Pauline Hanson should reflect on her own contributions to Australia.
8: What has she built in her decades in politics? What lasting reform has she delivered for Queenslanders? What serious contribution has she made to the Parliament for the millions of dollars of public money that she's received? And she still fails to explain her policies in a nuanced way. It's just dodging and deflecting.
5: A 13-year-old Muslim girl who was filmed confronting a man allegedly racially abusing her says she's proud of her actions but disgusted by what happened. In a video posted online, the man can be heard calling her racist and derogatory names on a public bus which was leaving Strathfield train station in Sydney's Inner West. Police have confirmed they're investigating the incident. Jana says the confrontation started after she saw the man allegedly filming another girl with his phone.
9: People have been calling me, praising me, so I guess I feel proud, but of what he said, I still feel disgusted.
5: The independent authority overseeing the tax discounts clubs can get on poker machines wants to offload the scheme for compliance reasons. Tony Ibrahim has this report.
10: The clubs operating 65,000 poker machines around the state get tax discounts if they donate a fraction of the $5 billion in yearly net profits to community causes under the club grant scheme. The New South Wales government ordered a review of the scheme in 2023, but despite receiving a final report 18 months ago, it hasn't released its findings. Now,

0: The ABC has been given the submission made by the Independent Liquor and Gaming Authority. It says the scheme is a yearly burden, requiring 500 club applications to be reviewed within a fortnight, risking compliance. It wants to offload the scheme to state revenue.
1: It also agrees with Liquor and Gaming in the submission, saying that the club grant scheme has constraints and issues. Indonesian police continue to probe a suspected murder-suicide of an Australian father and his two children who were living in Bali. Indonesia correspondent Tim Swanston reports.
2: Denpasar City Police said investigations continue into the deaths of Australian man Damien John Shaw and his two children, a boy aged 6 and a girl aged 4. Police said they believe Mr. Shaw killed his two children before he died by suicide. Their bodies were found at the family's Kuta bungalow on Sunday morning after the children's mother called a neighbour in distress. Police said the mother is experiencing deep shock and grief. Tim Swanston, ABC News, Jakarta.
1: And in soccer, the Newcastle Jets will open their Asia Football Confederation Elite campaign tonight, taking on the Kashima Antlers in Japan. The elite competition is the top-tier soccer competition in Asia, with 32 of the best sides across the continent competing through a league stage and then a knockout series. Looking at the weather for New South Wales, showers on the southern ranges and adjacent western slopes, showers developing along the southern coast and spreading to the Illawarra, Sydney, Hunter and Mid-North Coast. Thunderstorms are possible near the Hunter and Mid-North Coasts. Sydney's weather, a sunny day with the chance of late showers, a top of 24 on the coast and 29 degrees in the west. Right now it's 18 degrees on the coast and it's 12 degrees in Penrith. 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
3: Good morning, welcome to AM. I'm Rachel Mealy, coming to you from the lands of the Turrbal and Yuggera people in Brisbane. Details of One Nation's immigration policy are still being settled, with one of its MPs suggesting the party is open to slashing Australia's permanent family visa intake. It comes as the minor party says it would cull Australia's temporary migration intake by 750,000 places over 3 years. Political reporter Sarah Temevska has more.
4: We have to make the hard decisions, which One Nation are prepared to do, to bring the numbers down, and we're going to do it.
5: One Nation's Barnaby Joyce isn't afraid of a debate, taking Liberal Andrew Hastie to task on the ABC's National Forum on Migration last night.
4: What are our bad ideas?
6: Well, the bad idea is that you haven't really explained how you're going to do it.
5: One Nation says it'll slash 750,000 migrants from the country in 3 years by dramatically reducing foreign student numbers, banning the families of skilled migrants and students from entering the country, cracking down on so-called visa hopping and deporting those here illegally. One Nation MP David Farley says his party's policy comes with a solid economic plan. Can you reveal what the impact of this policy will be to the economy?
7: Over time we will. Definitely.
5: If you've done the modelling, why can't you provide that information?
7: Well, we will. We'll roll our strategy out on immigration completely over the next fortnight.
5: Former Deputy Secretary of the Immigration Department, Abul Rizvi, is sceptical. He says One Nation's pledge to deport 80,000 people who've overstayed their visa within the government's existing budget is unrealistic.
8: The idea that you can remove 80,000 people from Australia cheaply, easily and quickly is just nonsense.
5: Raising questions about other details too.
8: For example, there is zero mention of the permanent migration program. It's as if it doesn't exist.
5: While One Nation hasn't nominated a permanent migration target, David Farley says permanent family visas could be on the chopping block.
7: That would all be dependent upon how well we grow our infrastructure here. And what's been demonstrated over the last 5 years in particular, that the infrastructure is not available. That's going from everything from houses, schools, hospitals. We've got to get that back in balance.
5: So cutting family reunion visas for Australian citizens is potentially on the table?
7: Potentially.
5: Currently, Labor grants 40,000 partner and child visas per year. Former Deputy Secretary of the Immigration Department, Abul Rizvi, says the government's intake already sits in a legal grey zone.
8: Under Section 87 of the Migration Act, the government has no power to cap or limit the number of partner visas issued to partners and dependent children

0: Australian citizens and permanent residents. The Department of Home Affairs website says it manages them on a demand-driven basis, but that is patently not the case because it limits them to about 40,000 per year. As a result, the backlog of such applications is now 120,000 and growing. None of the major parties, including One Nation, have indicated what they are going to do about that situation.
1: A Bull Rivers V ending that report by Sarah Tomevska. The number of children being homeschooled has doubled in less than a decade, but some parents are reporting harmful delays in getting started. New South Wales parents say they face penalties when their children don't attend a mainstream school, yet they're waiting months for homeschooling approval. State education authorities recently told budget hearings the process is improving, as Annie Guest reports.
2: A year on from a major government report lashing education authorities for a lack of support for homeschooling, Vivian Fox from the Sydney Home Education Network says it's no better.
3: Well, in New South Wales, the application process takes 12 weeks or more, and that's the longest of any jurisdiction in Australia, by far.
2: Bullying, anxiety and neurodivergent challenges are among the drivers to home education. But while they're waiting for approval, Vivian Fox says the distressed children don't want to return to their mainstream school.
3: And the schools send unexplained absence texts, and sometimes they'll report the parent for educational neglect or ask the police to come around to their door. So that adds a lot of stress to these families who are already under a lot of stress.
2: And while some families get started without the formal curriculum, Vivian Fox says others lose school time.
3: Which means that potentially those children are missing out on education because the process is so unsettling.
2: There was hope for change when the New South Wales Auditor General recommended last September that authorities address demand and enable timely access to homeschooling. It's something New South Wales Libertarian MP John Ruddock recently raised in budget estimates.
4: So I understand it can take up to 60 to 70 days for an application to be considered. Is that because of high volume, or is there other delays within the bureaucracy that's causing that?
2: The chief executive of the New South Wales Education Standards Authority is Paul Martin.
5: Parents have to demonstrate that they can teach or deliver the syllabuses. They have to be safe, secure environments. There's some due diligence to be done. The child protection issues are quite significant, obviously.
4: Yep.
5: So that's why sometimes there is a delay for some more than others.
2: But Department Executive Director Deb Summer-Hayes told the hearing there has been progress.
6: Though I must say, Mr Ruddock, we've been able to create a new homeschooling platform that has minimised the time for application.
2: Dr Rebecca English from the QUT School of Education researches homeschooling.
7: I don't really understand why New South Wales doesn't have a system like other states and territories. When parents apply to homeschool and be registered, they should just be an automatic registration, and then the parents have a set number of weeks or months after that in order to get their documentation and their planning together. It would save the government money too, as they're not chasing down families for truancy when they're just waiting for their homeschooling application to be processed.
1: Annie Guest reporting. Women's AFL is now a popular and permanent fixture on Australia's sporting calendar, but getting it there wasn't easy. A new play by globally renowned writer Susie Miller, called Strong is the New Pretty, is telling the story of how the competition got going. Stephanie Smale sat down with Susie Miller in Brisbane.
8: Welcome to the 2017 AFLW Grand Final, the first of a new era.
9: Susie Miller was part of the Gold Coast crowd witnessing an AFLW Grand Final for the first time.
10: And I thought, this is generational change. How did they do that?
9: The idea for her new play, Strong is the New Pretty, started there and has just had its world premiere in Brisbane.
10: I wanted to write about how they did it because there was no space for them, and they just created the space and worked together behind the scenes in this really fabulous way where there was not one hero, there were just all these women sort of passing the baton amongst each other.
9: The London-based playwright has had huge international success, particularly with her powerful legal dramas, Prima Facie and Inter Alia. She drew on her experience as a lawyer to tell those stories and says she found common themes as she explored the beginnings of the AFLW competition.
10: When I was first a lawyer, I mean...

0: about that. And I think as a writer, my role is not so much to tell people, it's just to start a conversation.
1: The play is a fictional retelling of the true events that led to the Women's League becoming a reality. Lauren Arnell was the Carlton captain when the official competition kicked off.
2: It was momentous, and I think looking back on it now, that's a really special point in history, not just for women's sport, but I think for everyone in our country.
1: Strong as the New Pretty is going to tour the country, but Susie Miller acknowledges other Australian productions aren't having as much success, with some being cancelled before they make it to the stage or seasons being cut short.
0: If we don't see that the arts is a very legitimate and actually exciting forward piece of creative industry that you can export, that you can offer to tourists, that you can attract people to this country for, then it becomes a bit of a dead end for those incredibly talented people in that country.
1: The play will head interstate soon as the AFLW's 10th official season continues.
3: Stephanie Smale reporting, and that's Early AM for today. I'm Rachel Mealy. It's 6:15.
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5: Traffic.
6: In Wallack Creek, a crash on the Princes Highway, citybound at Brodie Spark Drive. The cars are up on the footpath. In Ryde, a truck and a car have collided on Devlin Street. That's been affecting southbound traffic at Blackson Road. An early morning crash at East Hills has Henry Lawson Drive closed both ways between Harcourt Avenue and Monash Avenue. The diversion for light vehicles is via Monash Avenue, Forest Road and Harcourt Avenue, but heavy vehicles are having to use Davies Road and the M5. From ATN, I'm Tim Govers.
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7: Yes, welcome to Breakfast, where it is 6:15 this Tuesday, the 15th of September. Coming up, we're going to speak to a young environmentalist who's a little bit concerned about the environment ministers meeting this week. Are they going to get any change? We've seen it. A few steps backwards from the government recently. We've been talking about it on this show, so we'll get the latest from him soon. Plus, can Zoe break the world record for the most art heist reports in a row? We'll find out. And we're going to find out about the Love Elwood Street Festival coming up as well, celebrating the suburb's diversity. It's this weekend. Weather today, tops of 24 in the city, 29 in the west, sunny day, late shower or two, strong wind warning for the coast. As you wake up this morning, pretty warm actually. Sydney's coast is 19, Gosford 13, Penrith 12, Cronulla 16, Hornsby 18, Campbelltown 12 and Katoomba 10 degrees. And just seeing on the text line, we're just clarifying, Keith from Hornsby texted me earlier saying West Tigers are allowing members to secure their seat from the redevelopment of their Leichhardt Oval. I was asking whether you were getting the old seat that you used to sit on to take home and stick in the garage, or whether, you know, you were booking your new seat for the future. Keith's clarified it's the old seat that we can pick up later in the month. So if you want your old seat from the Leichhardt Oval, can you also get your favourite bit of the hill you used to stand on? Do you get a little bit of grass from that as well? Let us know. That's very cool. That's cool you can do that. I'm interested, Keith. I know I keep coming back to you with questions, but I do want to also ask you, how much does a seat cost? What's it cost to get your old seat from the Leichhardt redevelopment? Let me know. Text me 0467922702. Interesting, we're talking about the Love Elwood Festival. Made us think, what suburb do you love? But you can't vote for your own suburb. It's easy when everyone's like, I love where I live, I love where I live, that kind of thing. But what's the suburb of Sydney you love visiting the most? 1-300-222-702 or text us 0467922702. I was thinking about it. It's very hard to do. There's a lot of great places. I was going to say Currawong in Sydney, but I don't think it's actually a suburb. You know, just south of Great Mackerel. Is that a suburb? I loved visiting that place. Beautiful place. Let us know your favourite suburb and why. 1-300-222-702 or text us 0467922702.

0: Oh, $10 for Leichhardt Oval seat. What a bloody bargain. You couldn't even get a seat for $10 at Bunnings nowadays. Gee whiz.
1: That's great, Keith. Thanks for telling me about that. Yes, let us know your favourite suburb too. 1300 222 702. Well, this week, environment ministers are meeting. One person who wants to see real change is environmentalist Carol Glasnick. His documentary, The Plastic Country, shows the nation's plastic problem and its impacts on the environment, wildlife and human health. But he, like a few people we've been discussing with recently, is a little bit concerned that they're not seeing maybe as much movement from the government on this front. He joins us in the studio in Parramatta today. Morning, Cal.
2: Morning, Craig. Thanks for having me in.
1: And thanks for joining us so early. Well, actually, you're also a Sutherland Shire councillor. We'll get to that later. You were at a late meeting last night as well.
2: It was a late night. I got home after 11. So,
1: geez, commitment to be here as well this morning. Now, The Plastic Country, great doco that's out at the moment. You're actually putting it on YouTube, is that right?
2: Yeah, we felt like the message is just so urgent to get out to all Australians because plastic's just continually increased and it's really impacting our shorelines, our animals, but also our own health. So we just wanted to release it to free, just help every Australian to understand what plastic's doing, because hopefully if we know, then we can take action.
1: Yeah, it's interesting because I feel like there is a large concern from the public about plastic, but we're not seeing the follow-up from the government at the moment, are we?
2: No, and that's where from a national level, we haven't had any rules in place to go from these voluntary schemes that have continually failed into mandatory schemes. I will say that in New South Wales, we have had really strong leadership from the state government here. And New South Wales is probably one of the best states now in Australia for banning those problematic plastics. But we don't have any national leadership. And that's where all of us, we've got a federal representative that goes to Canberra and we pay through our taxes to represent us. And they're the ones that really need to be taking the charge to solve this problem at that national level.
1: So, yeah, we saw recently there were this kind of proposals for packaging rules that were going to come in. A lot of people have been pushing for this to try and put a bit of responsibility on those that are putting the plastic in the system, you know, that you pay a couple of cents to when you put plastic in the system and therefore that leads to it being recycled and pays for it later. It looks like the government is backtracked from that and stepped down from that. Why do you think that's important?
2: I mean, not just for me and people who care about the environment or the planet or the, you know, health of the country, but industry is actually the strongest advocates for this. So the Australian Packaging Covenant Organisation, which is this big industry body of the biggest packaging producers in Australia, like Coles, Woolies, Aldi, like you name it, they're actually the ones that are probably the strongest advocates for this extended producer responsibility scheme. So if you have industry on board, businesses are calling for this because it's happening. The UK just brought it through. There's countries all over the world and it's going really well. So you've got industry, you've got all the environment groups, you've got everyday Australians just wanting this. The real question is, why wouldn't the government bring this through?
1: They seem to be using the argument about cost of living. I mean, I think they've been a bit scared off maybe by One Nation, by the cost of living stuff. That seems to be scaring them. How do you convince people you're already paying for this anyway? A better system means we'll pay less in the end.
2: I mean, from the cost of inaction is massive. Firstly, the cost in our health, if you think about what these chemicals in plastics and our continual exposure because of the increase in the surge of plastics is doing to our health and what that cost is, the cost to our environment, but also we're already paying the cost through our rates. Like, I know being a councillor, how much we spend on managing our waste. We've got this waste crisis here in Sydney as well. So unless we can put the onus back on the producers, and literally 20 cents a week is what the modelling has said, it's nothing. You won't even notice it at the checkout.
1: 20 cents a week, yeah. It doesn't seem like a lot to be pushing. It's interesting they've worried about that. It's interesting you talk about health because I think the environment is discussed a lot when it comes to plastic. Health impacts, your documentary Plastic Country also looks at the health impacts. What most worries you on that health front?
2: The thing that worries me the most is that we don't have the rules and regulation in Australia. Like, we've just got a head in the sand approach when it comes to the chemical piece. But I would say, again, New South Wales government is starting to introduce chemical disclosure and really looking at a red light system, an orange light and a green light, because some chemicals have been proven to be safe. But then there's others like phthalates, like bisphenols, like, for example, BPA is not banned in Australia. So we all know BPA is really bad. And when they have BPA free, they just replace it with its evil cousin, BPS. Like, we don't have rules in place to keep us Australians safe.
1: It's interesting, isn't it? Like plastic itself may not necessarily be harmful, but it comes with a lot of other, a cocktail of other chemicals, doesn't it? Like flame retardants and all this kind of other stuff.
2: Yeah. Yeah.
1: Plastic's quite complex.
2: Yeah, well, there's over 16,000 chemicals that are used to make plastics. And of those 16,000, only a quarter have ever been tested for human safety. And of that quarter, not all of those are safe. So we're playing this crazy roulette. And if we look at all these health trends with fertility, with all these other health impacts, there's really definitive links between some of these chemicals and those health impacts. Obviously, it's hard to do the testing for every single chemical, but at least the ones we know that are bad for us, let's start with those and then let's continually phase more out.
1: So is this one of the things being looked at by environment ministers this week? Are they looking at the chemicals in plastic, or are they just looking at the costs of plastic? What are they looking at?
2: I mean, packaging and plastics all together, but the biggest focus is actually trying to keep it on the agenda. So the environment minister, Murray Watt, our national environment minister, indicated 2 weeks ago that he doesn't want to move anything on packaging reform this term of government, which if we delay another day, another week, another month, or another couple of years, like what plastic's doing to our environment and our country and our own health, I truly believe that most Australians, probably all Australians, would want to see a plastic-free or, you know, Australia not at least be this plastic country.
1: Yeah, absolutely. A plastic country indeed. Well, it does feel like, so are some of the states pushing for this change to happen? Because it does feel, Murray Watt, who, by the way, we have been asking to come on this show for the last 2 weeks, 3 weeks, maybe even longer than that, still hasn't come on. And we think we might get him on next week. So I'd be interested to see what kind of, what he actually achieves at this environment minister's meeting. Are some of the states pushing for this change to happen?
2: Yeah, well, that's the problem as well, is that states are now doing their own thing. So you don't have that harmonious approach across the country. So if you're a business and you're operating in New South Wales and Western Australia, if New South Wales keep going on this journey, South Australia or WA or Queensland, you know, we just create this fragmented system and it makes it complex for business, which is why industry are probably the loudest voices when it comes to bringing these changes through.
1: No, Cal, that's wrong. It'd be fun if every single state had its own rules. That's a great approach for business, isn't it? Come
2: not,
1: on, man.
2: Not true.
1: Every state, your own rules. Now, good news today as well. Today, you are being announced as the COP31 Youth Ocean Advocate for COP31. What does this mean? What does this mean you're doing?
2: It's an incredible honour. So the ocean is 71% of the planet's surface. It absorbs 90% of, you know, the excess heat, 30% of the carbon. And with a lot of these big climate conferences, so the United Nations COP, so the big climate change conference, the ocean's not really front and centre, even though it is our greatest climate superpower. It's the greatest, piece for the Pacific to really elevate. So it's a real honour to be able to fly that flag and represent the ocean in this space at pre-COP in Fiji and also at COP in Antalya later this year. And I feel like as Australians, we absolutely love the ocean. And I can't wait to bring that love to these spaces.
1: So you're looking at waste and the climate aspect of the ocean there?
2: Yeah, exactly. So there are actually two massive focuses of this COP. So Turkey are very focused on waste. Like that's their big focus. I've got zero waste forums. And even in the Pacific, they're experiencing really bad impacts with plastic. So I'm sort of the, you know, nexus of the ocean and the waste and plastics piece. So it's going to be really cool to take it to that international level.
1: Well, let's hope you achieve something, because I often think COP ends up being a bit more COP out than COP anyway. But let's see if you can achieve something while you're there. That's good news. Now, just quickly, I mean, you're a very busy man, Cal. You're putting these documentaries out. You're doing all this stuff. But you're also a councillor on the Southern Shire Council. Mm. Last night, there's a big meeting there. Can I ask you two things about it? Firstly, we've been covering this kind of interesting thing where there's been a debate about gambling harm minimisation. We saw at the last council meeting, a lot of the councillors walked out on the basis of conflict of interest. Mm. What happened last night? Did you have the conversation about gambling harm minimisation?
2: We got the vote through. The biggest thing with this, which was a great mayoral minute from the previous or outgoing mayor, Jack Boyd, was looking at, like, the point that I loved was, like, when we have our community leasing strategy and policy, so people that hire venues and sporting clubs, to not allow gambling there, pokey machines, which is a complete no-brainer. So it was.
1: But we've heard that there already are some council facilities, like Willowware Golf Club, I think, actually does have gambling in it, and it is a council facility. So that already does happen.
2: Yeah. So with the new policy that we're bringing through, then trying to get that addressed. So it means for future sporting club facilities, we just have that blanket approach. But yeah, we needed to be doing way more at a council body and as a country to really address gambling. And
1: did some people still leave on the basis of conflict of interest on this?
2: Yeah.
1: They still left her there. Also last night, a new mayor was elected. Carmelo Pesce is back as the mayor. Is that right?
2: Yeah, correct. And Jack Boyd is the deputy mayor.
1: As the deputy mayor. Yeah. Okay. So halfway through the term, it's all changed.
2: Yeah. I feel like we vote every 2 years. Yeah.
1: You can't say much more. Anyway.

0: come over, she's back. You're an independent, is that right?
1: Yeah.
0: On the thing. Okay, interesting. Well, do you think this? It's interesting because Carmelo Pesces was one of the people who was leaving based on a conflict of interest. He's now the mayor. Is he going to be pushing hard on this new gambling harm minimisation, given he left the debate beforehand?
1: Can't comment for what he wants to push, but I think the beauty about council is that there's 15 of us. All of us have our own things we want to bring. Most of the time we are 100% in agreement. I feel like maybe there's one motion out of the 20 we vote for every few Mondays that we don't get, you know, unanimous support on. So I don't think whoever the mayor is at the time, it makes a massive difference. Obviously, you are the spokesperson, but what actually happens in the boots and grounds and the operations of council, all of us are sort of moving forward as this council body of 15.
0: Well, good on you, Cal. We'll watch with interest to this. And if people want to watch The Plastic Country, it's now available on YouTube. Just search The Plastic Country and Cal's name. It's Cal with a K. Good on you. Thanks for coming in, Cal.
1: Thanks for having me, Craig.
0: Particularly after your late night in council. Cheers. Coming up after the news, can Zoe break the world record for the most art reports on art heists? On 7 Edge Breakfast.
2: Good morning, Tony Matthews with ABC News. Human rights advocate and lawyer Nyadol Nyon says too many of Australia's problems are being blamed on migration. Speaking on the ABC's National Forum, Ms. Nyon said issues like housing, jobs and productivity were real, but said debates around migration lack discussion on what migrants contribute to Australia. She said it's unfair and inaccurate to pin matters of cohesion and security on migrant communities alone.
3: ASIO has been warning 40% of some of the concerns come from far-right group. The man who shot 51 people in New Zealand was an Australian. I think trying to pin individual criminality on communities is precisely the kind of thing that divides people in this country.
2: Police are investigating an incident of alleged Islamophobic abuse against a 13-year-old girl wearing a hijab on a Sydney bus, with a man calling her a terrorist and other derogatory names. Charlie McLean reports.
4: Jana says she was on the bus home from school around Strathfield in Sydney's inner west when she noticed a middle-aged man filming another girl. She says she told the girl about the alleged filming, which is when the confrontation started.
5: And he started calling me terrible things. A terrorist.
4: Police have confirmed they are investigating the incident. The Islamophobia Register Australia says the current political climate is fueling abuse against Muslims and children are increasingly being targeted.
2: The Australian Defence Force has reached a 25-year staffing high as the government spruiks its investments in recruitment and retention. Isabella Tolhurst reports.
6: The Australian Defence Force has grown to 64,000 people across full-time permanent roles, gap year personnel and reservists. Recruitment is up, with more than 8,000 people joining the Air Force, Navy or Army in the past 12 months. The federal government says the force has grown 10% across a three-year average and retention rates have also improved. Defence Minister Richard Marles says the government has been prioritising investment in recruitment, with more than $1 billion spent since 2022 on measures like the continuation bonus and defence study scheme.
2: Australia's cyber intelligence chief is calling for an early warning system for artificial intelligence. National AI technology reporter Cam Wilson has more.
7: The Australian Signals Directorate Chief Abigail Bradshaw wants intelligence agencies and AI companies to work together to spot emerging risks. She told a Canberra conference yesterday that these risks include cyber and bioweapon threats. But she says AI is also helping her agency find security weaknesses in Australian organisations. Work that could have taken its experts weeks has been done in hours, she says. This comes as the heads of the world's top AI companies have called for an AI development slowdown.
2: Houthi rebels have struck a Saudi airbase and captured more key islands in the shipping route along the Bab el Mandeb Strait. Middle East correspondent Caitlin Kelly reports.
8: The Greater and Lesser Hainish Islands on the Bab el Mandeb Strait were seized by the Houthis, who've also claimed a large-scale missile and drone attack on a Saudi airbase as the group continues to push forward into northern Yemen. The US is yet to offer direct military support to its allies as the Iran-backed rebel group tightens its grip on the key shipping route. While Saudi-backed government forces and Saudi Arabia's own military attempt to fight back, aid organisations warn of a worsening humanitarian situation, saying more than 80,000 people have been displaced by fighting in Yemen since September. Caitlin Kelly, ABC News.
2: Bob Mackie, the fashion designer,

0: designer whose visually provocative Hollywood style defined glamour in the 1970s has died at the age of 87. Dubbed the designer to the stars, Mackie won 9 Emmy Awards, a Tony Award, and was nominated for 3 Oscars, including one for Barbara Streisand's Funny Lady, in which she wore a sheer batwing gown. And Penrith Panthers halfback Nathan Cleary has sustained a stress-related bone issue in his foot during Sunday afternoon's NRL qualifying final victory over the Sydney Roosters. The club says Cleary will continue to be assessed and monitored by the club's medical team. Cleary looked in pain towards the end of the match and opted not to take a kick for a goal late in the match. Looking at the weather for New South Wales, showers on the southern ranges and adjacent western slopes, showers developing along the southern coast and spreading to the Illawarra, Sydney, Hunter and the mid-north coast, with thunderstorms possible near the Hunter and mid-north coasts. Sydney's weather, a sunny day with the chance of late showers, a top of 24 degrees on the coast and 29 in the west. ABC News.
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2: Traffic. And good morning, it's Alf Parony here from the Transport Management Centre. At East Hills, there's still a small section of Henry Lawson Drive that remains closed due to a crash between Harcourt and Monash Avenues. Local diversion still in place there for light vehicles. Heavy should use Fairford Road and Davies Road instead. Horsley Park, a northbound crash on the M7 north of the Horsley Drive. They've got that in the breakdown lane now, but very heavy traffic as a result. Also at Eastern Creek, an eastbound crash on the M4 on-ramp to the M7, an earlier crash at Walleye Creek on the Princes Highway, just near Brodie Sparks Drive, now cleared. Now, some services on the Sydney Ferries network will be affected by protected industrial action again today, so best to check the latest updates before travelling at transportnsw.info or livetraffic.com for the roads.
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3: 702 Breakfast with Craig Rucastle.
4: Yes, welcome to Breakfast, where it is 24 minutes to 7 this Tuesday, the 15th of September. Coming up, we'll talk to Dan Ziffer about the fuel excise. Will it come back? Should it come back? What do you reckon? Let us know. 1-300-222-702. I mean, diesel, I'm seeing it up at $2.69 near Parramatta here, and also E10, $2.19. Do you think the government should drop that off? It's interesting on that. Dave says, read the fuel excise. It's a percentage of the fuel price and it's a federal and state get tax combined. So government's profiting off us and driving up inflation because they're exploiting the oil crisis at our expense. Government should only be taking the tax that they took before any Middle East conflict. Okay, so I guess Dave's suggesting there, rather than a mere percentage, it should be a certain amount, like 50 cents or something. Rather than so when prices go up, it doesn't go up itself. Yeah, interesting idea. Might run that past Dan Ziffer as well. Plus, coming up, can Zoe break the world record for the most art heist reports in a row? Just before we get to that, though, we're asking you about your favourite suburb. Round and round, up and down. What's your favourite suburb? My name's Mark. My favourite suburb is Potts Point. Lived there for 15 years. No, I'm going to rule that out. You can't have lived there. It's got to be a love of a suburb you've never lived in when you don't live in, I reckon. I like this one. Bundeena, a beautiful little beachside town surrounded by the Royal National Park. Jump on a ferry from Cronulla 20 minutes later. Welcome to paradise. Yes. Good suggestion there. Someone says, I lived in Mossman, but I love King's Cross. I lived there when I first came to Australia and still think Ellamine Fountain is the most beautiful in the world. Good suggestion, but you lived there. I think we're ruling it out. Not ruling it out. You've got to have not lived there. It's got to be a suburb you just love visiting. Someone says, Oatley is my favourite suburb. Love, love, love it. So let us know your favourite suburb. 1-300-222-702. Talking suburbs. It is Tuesday. It's the time for Secrets Sydney. Here you go. First clue.
1: Secret Sydney. Which suburb is Craig in?
4: This suburb shares a postcode with its more famous neighbour. How many suburbs share postcodes, I wonder? 1-300-222-702 if you've got a guess for Secret Sydney.

0: Time to talk business with Dan Ziffer. Morning, Ziff. How are you?
1: Good morning, Craig. Good morning, everyone.
0: So let's go to fuel excise. So somebody's just telling me fuel excise is a flat 52.6 cents a litre. So it's not actually, it doesn't actually go up and down. So it's not increasing.
1: It is not increasing. It is not a percentage. It is a set amount per litre. It's paid at the wholesale level, so you don't, before it's even got to your petrol station, it has been paid. There's been a few government schemes in the past year as the Middle East oil crisis has crunched on that reduced the amount. It was a discount to the fuel. Not as controversial as that capital gains tax discount, I think about it, now that it comes out of my mouth. But anyway, they discounted the amount of excess. So it made fuel about 26 cents a litre cheaper. They stepped that back to 16 cents and they took it off entirely. There's a chance it'll come back as prices reach stratospheric levels. Obviously, crude oil price is still going up. It is now above $100 a barrel. Crude oil is refined into liquid fuel products that we use, so petrol for cars, diesel for trucks and large machines, and airline fuels.
0: Yes, interesting. Now, when you said it may go back up, this was Chris Bowen on 7:30 last night, and when he was asked whether the fuel excise discount might come back.
2: Look, we said that the excise cut was temporary. We were very clear on that right from the beginning. We did extend it a bit to have it gradually return to more normal levels. That has played out. We're not going to, you know, we're not going to respond to every daily movement on the world oil price.
0: Yeah, didn't give me the feelings that they were considering it greatly at the moment. What about you?
1: It was a very long version of no, wasn't it?
0: Yes, this is it. The longer the answer, the more no it is, basically. You can say the words yes, or you can say the words, well, what we've done is we've considered all the options.
1: Well, when you put it like that, Craig.
0: Yes, interesting. So it doesn't look like. But, yeah, I mean, even in the latest news, we saw more attacks from the Houthis. We really are seeing more constraints potentially on the Red Sea and the oil coming out that way. So we could potentially see this go higher than we saw earlier in the year.
1: So we've been talking for a long time about the Strait of Hormuz, this very important dead-end water strait where about 20 to 25% of the liquid fuel of the world would come out. That's obviously been essentially stopped due to the war between US, Israel and Iran. Now we're looking at the Red Sea, which is an alternate route on the other side. And if we see increasing conflict there and attacks on bases and oil infrastructure, we're going to see less supply again. So we actually got to a stage where global oil prices got back to where they were pre-conflict, even though we'd severely restricted this massive proportion of the world's usage. But they have now shot up again, and certainly the sky's the limit. The biggest problem, and even if you're a owner of an EV, good on you, getting it from the sun. The problem for Australians is that everything here is transported. Yes. And if it goes by ship, by truck or by plane, and that is practically every good that gets into your mouth or your hands, it is generally using diesel. They are the last segment of transport that are going to be able to come off liquid fuels. That means the cost goes up. And quite simply, as I've been talking to transport providers in the last couple of days, the costs go up. That is real simple. When the oil price goes up, there are surcharges on moving stuff around. Yeah. That gets passed on, and it will get absorbed by you.
0: And everything gets more expensive. Now, you just talked about EVs and getting solar power. What's suitcase solar, and what's changed with this?
1: So it's a really interesting thing. Australia obviously lauds itself on the fact that one third of the roofs that we have solar panels, an incredible achievement, a density that few in the world have achieved. No one ever thinks about the flip side of, like, well, that means that two-thirds don't. And the two-thirds who don't are generally poorer and often renters because there's very little utility in paying $5,000 to $10,000 for a solar array on your roof if your landlord is going to tell you in 2 months to pack your stuff and get out. These backpack solar panels are small arrays of solar panels which are then connected to, it's often called suitcase solar. They are illegal in Australia, or have been, but in the way way of the internet, nothing's illegal for very long, given you can just get it. And what they do is they provide the same kind of solar panel and battery setup to people who are more mobile. They're really common in Europe. You'll see them hung over balconies. And we're going to see change in Australia. So we're going to see this plugging into the grid, giving people who do not have the security of tenure, do not own their homes, be able to access solar as well. And we're seeing the impact there. Overnight, I was looking at a report that said that the amount of gas used to generate electricity in our evening peaks is now down 70% on what it was a year ago, just due to the rapid take-up of batteries. This will help that go out even further.
3: Yeah, exactly. Now, just quickly, I know you're from Melbourne, but do you have a favourite Sydney suburb, Dan?
1: Oh, I have so many, but I really loved it when my friends lived in Grays Point, which is on the edge of the Royal National Park.
3: Yes.
1: They bought this beautiful house, you know, had three or four bedrooms, they had small children, and it was just a complete bargain, and they couldn't understand why this house was so cheap. It had this amazing view of the national park across the road. I did point out to them that from the road to their kitchen, it was about 100 steps up the hill, but that might have contributed to the slightly lower price.
0: Yeah. I nearly lived in Grays Point. Ironically, it was the other way. I couldn't afford the house I wanted there.
1: Okay. Well, you could have had amazingly toned calves.
0: Yeah. Well, I probably need it. Good on you, Dan. Cheers, mate.
1: All the best.
0: Dan Ziffer from ABC Business there. Now we're doing Secret Sydney. This suburb shares a postcode with its more famous neighbour. Lots of guests coming in. Lou on the line from Gladesville. What do you reckon, Lou?
4: Is it Lilyfield?
0: Lilyfield. Where do they share a postcode with?
4: Leichhardt.
0: That is not the answer. Good guess, unfortunately. Elizabeth's on the line from Waverton. What do you reckon, Elizabeth?
5: Good morning. I'm wondering if it's Waverton.
0: You wonder if it's Waverton? Who do you share a postcode with?
5: North Sydney.
0: You think North Sydney's more famous than Waverton? I guess that's fair. No, it's not that, though.
5: All right.
0: Thank you. Let's see. Ming's on the line from Glebe. Morning, Ming.
6: Oh, hello.
0: Morning. What do you reckon?
6: I'm saying Forest Lodge.
0: Forest Lodge. Who does that Forest Lodge share the postcode with?
6: Glebe.
0: Yes, that is it's true, but it's not the suburb we're looking for. Gee, whiz, there's so many of these. I didn't realise it was going to be such a big huh? Jill from Darlington, what's your cue? What's your clue?
7: Okay. I think Darlington.
0: You think Darlington? Who they share a postcode with?
7: Chippendale.
0: Chippendale's more famous, you reckon? Yeah. I don't know. But I reckon there's similar fame. Not the answer, though. Boy, I did not realise so much of Sydney sharing postcodes. Anne's on the line from Normanhurst. What do you reckon the secret suburb is today?
8: Hi, Craig. I think it's Normanhurst, and it shares the same postcode as Wirunga.
0: As Wirunga. Yeah, I guess Wirunga's probably a little bit more famous, but no, it's not the one. Not the one. I might have to give another clue out soon. Good on you. So many good guesses there, but not the ones, unfortunately.
9: Let's talk arts, darling.
0: Yes, time to talk arts with the ABC's executive producer of the arts, Zoe Norton Lodge. Morning, Zoe.
10: Good morning, Craig.
0: What are we talking about this week?
10: What do you reckon? Well, it's that time. It's this segment. What are we talking about?
0: Are we talking more heists?
10: There's another heist.
0: You know what, Zoe? I'm going to let you have this one, but I think we're going to then have to ban you from heist for a week.
10: Just be clear, I'm not doing the heists.
0: I know.
10: I'm just reporting on the news.
0: I'm just concerned that you're focusing so much attention on the heist that you're driving people into heists.
10: Do you know, it's funny you say that because as we kind of talked about last week, they have been on the rise.
0: Yes, and it's mainly 702 listeners who listen to this
10: exactly.
0: segment.
10: Yeah, exactly. But truly, a part of it is, you know, after the Louvre heist, thieves around the world were like, oh, my goodness, this can be done. These museums, these galleries, they're so vulnerable. No money's being spent on security. So they're on the rise. But anyway, look, maybe we'll call a moratorium on art heists after this week, but we'll just get this one out the way because it was quite a big deal.
0: Yeah, go.
10: So this one's in France again. Thieves broke into the Renoir Museum, which is located in the last house Renoir lived in before he died in 1919. And it holds all of his, you know, all these personal artifacts as well as artworks. So, look, now that we're detectives, it's in his house. How do you think he did it? How do you think they did it? What's their method? Any thoughts?
0: Well, I quite like, what was the most recent one where they just walked in and picked it up
10: and left? Tickets.
0: Oh, they bought tickets?
10: Unmasked. Yeah. This one was sort of, I don't know, almost dainty in a way. They cut a hole in the garden fence.
3: Oh.
10: Walked, snuck into the ground floor.

0: carefully cut the clips off the frames that the artworks were in and ran out. Now, what sort of happened, though? Again, we see all these patterns because we look at all of them. Mm. So they took four. There's only 12 Renoirs. There's 12 Renoirs in the museum. They took four of them, but they dropped two on the way out.
1: But they always drop something. They always drop. Look, this is the irony of this segment, right? I'm actually, I get rid of the art house band, to be honest. I'm fascinated by this. Every time they do, it's totally different approach. They always have a totally different approach, but they always drop them on the way out.
0: I've been thinking about this. I can't get out of my head. If I was the shadowy underworld boss, this would come up in the performance review, right? It's like, you've put in, imagine the effort and time and planning and focus. Yes. And steely resolve that goes into actually taking them off the wall and then having a panic attack on the way out.
1: Yes, what is going on?
0: And dropping them? It doesn't all add up to me.
1: Yes, unless, are they scamming them? Are they saying that to the bosses and they're saying, oh, we dropped two on the way out, wink, wink. Is this what's happening?
0: Oh. Skimming a few Renoirs off the top.
1: Skimming.
0: Operation.
1: You go to old mate's house and go to the bathroom. It's like, a bit suspicious. You got a Renoir in there, mate.
0: Yeah, that's a lovely painting. Did you do that yourself? Yeah, that was me. It wasn't Renoir. Look, so there's only two paintings missing now, which is Madame Colonna Romano and Young Woman at the Well. All together, the four paintings were worth around 9 million euros. So it was a huge heist, or half that, with what they managed to get away with. These people are still at large, but as per usual, they're on the town CCTV footage, so we'll probably find out who they are soon. And in the meantime, the museum's closed while they're looking
1: for a new fence, yeah. Well, so two Renoirs out and about, unknown where, so I'll be looking extra hard at the op shops this week just to see if it's a Renoir. Now, what's happening in art in Sydney this week?
0: Well, if you wanted to go check something out, this is less criminal, no heists here. Head down to the Australian Museum because the photography exhibition, the 2026 Australian Geographic Nature Photographer of the Year, has opened.
1: Oh, great.
0: I always am blown away by this exhibition. This year's no different. It's absolutely stunning. The overall winning photo is by this drone photographer, Matt Deakin from Broome. It's called A Serial Encounter, and Deakin was out at dusk and he saw what he described as like the spectral shape of the critically endangered green sawfish coming towards a group of sea turtles, and then it disappeared. And he managed to capture this moment between this sort of ghostly sawfish and this kind of warmer greeny brown turtle. It's really
1: stunning.
0: It's phenomenal.
1: Stunning, yes.
0: Yeah, and there's so many other. The works are just amazing. So it's a beautiful exhibition that's really worth checking out.
1: Excellent. All right, head along to the Australian Museum for that. And just quickly, anything happening on ABC Arts this week?
0: Yes, in Portrait Artist of the Year this week, the sitters are Baker Boy designer Jenny Key and Catherine Kim's Peter Rosethorne. And on Take 5, Zan is sitting down with former PM of New Zealand Jacinda Ardern.
1: Peter Rosethorne would have a great face to paint, I reckon. That'd be a good
0: one. Wouldn't
1: he? Yeah.
0: Would you do it cartoon-like? I don't know. We'll see.
1: We'll see what happens. Good on you, Zoe. We'll chat next week. Let's try it. We're going to do one week next week, no art heist, okay? Let's try it.
0: Unless something amazing happens.
1: Yeah,
0: okay.
1: Unless there's a goodie. Thanks, Zoe.
2: Secret Sydney. Which suburb is Craig in?
1: This suburb shares a postcode with its more famous neighbour. Yeah, lots of guesses coming in. We've got Les on the line from Queen's Park. What do you reckon, Les?
3: I reckon it's Bondi Junction and Queen's Park. Once upon a time, they were all 2022, and some smart person decided we can make that into two suburbs, and the prices went up about 20% in Queen's Park.
1: That's why they always make the changes. Price is going up. Good guess, but not the one. Bruce is on the line from Avoca Beach. What do you reckon, Bruce?
4: I think it's Birch Grove because it shares its postcode with Balmain.
1: And you reckon Balmain's more famous than Birch Grove? Yeah. I guess you're probably right. It is, yes. It is more famous, but it's not the one. Oh, lots of good guesses. Thank you very much. Paul's on the line. Morning, Paul.
5: Good morning, Craig.
1: What do you reckon?
5: I thought it might be Cramer and DY.
1: So you reckon which is the less famous one? What are you going to guess?
5: Well, depends where you're living, Craig.
1: Yeah, who do you want to offend this morning, Paul?
5: I'm not too sure because I live right next to both of those suburbs. They're both beautiful suburbs, Craig.
1: But you've got to guess one of them if you

0: going to get it right. What do you reckon?
1: I think the less known one is Cromer.
0: Is Cromer? It is probably less known. It's not the one, though. It's a cheap whiz. Lots of good guesses. Thank you, Paul. Cheers, mate.
1: There you go.
0: Still going. I'll give you another clue after the news.
2: 702 ABC Sydney.
0: Traffic. And what's happening in the roads, Tim?
3: Craig, at Horsley Park on the M7 motorway, there's been a multi-vehicle crash northbound just past Chandos Road. That's a bit further north of the Horsley Drive. They're accused now back to Elizabeth Drive in Cecil Hills. On the M4 at Eastern Creek, there's been a crash that's city-bound at the M7 on-ramp. And an early morning crash at East Hills has Henry Lawson Drive closed both ways between Harcourt and Monash Avenues. The diversion for light vehicles is via Monash Avenue, Forest Road and Harcourt Avenue. Heavy vehicles are using Davies Road and the M5. The M1 Pacific Motorway making great time between Sydney and Newcastle both ways. From ATN, I'm Tim Govers.
0: Good on you, Tim.
4: This is daunting.
5: You don't have to be a genius. Curto the Colossus drives it through. Exquisite from Sam Kerr.
4: Doesn't even look. That's even better.
0: Time to talk sport with Matt Carmichael. Morning, Matt.
6: Good morning, Craig.
0: Now, Nathan Cleary has avoided suspension. Are we going to see him playing on the weekend, though?
6: Well, they're lucky they've got a week off because they went straight through to the prelim.
0: He gets the week off.
6: But that obviously, you know, that was probably touch and go whether he was going to get suspended or not for that, you know, contact of the leg of the kicker on Hugo Savala. And, of course, everyone who's not a Panthers fan wants to blow up and say that, you know, Nathan's a protected species and, you know, there's bias towards Penrith and all that sort of stuff. But I think it was a pretty fair decision from the match review committee there. He gets the fine and he'll be allowed to play the prelim. But he's got Penrith say he's got a stress sort of fracture or bone stress sort of problem in his foot. And he's been limping around a lot this season. And you saw it after he sort of kicked that field goal against the Roosters. But I don't think that will be something that will stop Nathan Cleary playing at all.
0: He looked like an absolute wreck at the end of the game. He was limping. He had blood coming out of his eye. He looked like at the end of a Die Hard movie. McLean at the end of a Die Hard movie. He just looked like it had been a tough game. Anyway, we'll hope to see him there.
6: He's still there. He's still there. And then, you know, so they sit there and wait for the winner of the Warriors and the Knights game, and then the other game is Roosters Sharks this weekend. Craig, the Sharks look pretty good on the weekend, eh?
0: I thought they looked good. I watched the game. I thought they looked good. I did think it did feel like the top four versus the bottom four were two slightly different leagues in a way. I don't know. We'll see. Roosters versus Sharks, you never know. Only game in Sydney this weekend. Pretty expensive, is it? What's a ticket going for?
6: Well, I've looked it up. If you're a member of the club, I think the cheapest that you can get as an adult is about $74. But, you know, these days, it's hard to know what's cheap and what's expensive, I reckon, Craig. You know, you fill your car up with petrol and then if you go out for a decent dinner and all that sort of stuff, everything's getting more and more expensive. So it is. Are the ticket prices too high, or is this just the same as everything else in life? We can't afford anything anymore.
0: Yeah, I've just bought a ticket for the NRL Grand Final, and it was pretty exy, I've got to say, pretty expensive. But, you know, you've got to do that because there's still a good chance that the Tigers will be there, so...
6: Well, the Tigers might be there on Grand Final day.
0: Selling Coke and stuff like that.
6: Well,
0: I mean Coca-Cola, by the way. Oh, the NRLW. Yes, of course. Yeah. Yes, great.
6: The Tigers are in the finals for the first time. Like they you know, wooden spooners a few times, but there they are in the NRLW finals. But Peter Volandi says he's looking at the NRLW might get its own Grand Final day. In future, he wants to plan this sort of like week long, sort of festival in Grand Final week to sort of spread out the games. And should the NRLW be a curtain raiser to the men, or should they get their own Grand Final day in future? That's an interesting one.
0: Yeah, it is an interesting one.
6: I think you know I wouldn't mind it. I reckon you know if you had like Friday NRLW and then men on the Sunday, would a lot of people turn up, or is it? Is it good to give the exposure on Grand Final day? That's an interesting proposition.
0: NRLW will be the game before the NRL final, will it? And reserves it'll be reserves, then NRLW, and then NRL. Is that the way it's going to go?
6: In recent years, they've had that they call it the, like, it's the Queensland versus New South Wales winners of the reserve grade play each other, and then NRLW, and then the NRL. But maybe they should have their own grand final day. I think it would be pretty good. I'm a big fan of the NRLW comp.
0: Yep, absolutely. Well, you're right. I will be seeing the Tigers. That's fantastic news. Good on you, Matt. Cheers, mate. You don't want to put the Carmichael curse on either Roosters or Sharks? You making any calls?
6: No, not yet. But I agree with you, though. The two top four teams, like the Dolphins were the standout from week one.
0: Oh, yeah, so absolutely.
6: Maybe I've just jinxed them. So.
0: Good on you, Matt Carmichael. Cheers. Being careful with his jinx this week. That's good to see. Coming up after the news, yes, we're going to find out about the Love Elwood Festival. Plus, could the iconic Italian city of Venice vanish? We'll find out. You're on 702 Breakfast. It is 8 o'clock.
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0: It's 7 o'clock. Good morning. Tony Matthews with ABC News. Barnaby Joyce says One Nation will follow the will of the people rather than the warnings of economists when it comes to establishing migration policy. The Minor Party released their migration plan on Monday, which aims to achieve negative net migration for the first 3 years. The business and university sectors have warned the plan would devastate the economy, particularly in regional Australia. But speaking on the ABC's National Forum, Mr. Joyce said One Nation would represent the will of its voters.
1: I think the Australian people are tired of the fact that you have to go to an economist. And to be quite frank, I've been around this game for a while and I've never seen forward estimates in any budgetary paper being even close to the mark. The will of the Australian people is so pronounced, this has to be dealt with.
0: Aboriginal and Torres Strait Islander advocate Thomas Mayo says he believes most Australians disagree with One Nation leader Pauline Hanson and her comments about First Nations people. Senator Hanson's appearance on a podcast last year has resurfaced, where she said Indigenous Australians were the most primitive race on earth. Mr. Mayo says Senator Hanson is playing primitive politics, which has no place in modern Australia.
2: Most Australians are happy to not be in a day and age when we have a white Australia policy, when we try to forcibly assimilate Indigenous people. And, you know, most Australians aren't the type of racist that she is. It's a primitive politics that she's trying to bring back.
0: Australian Federal Police Commissioner Chrissy Barrett has taken aim at Australia's voracious consumption of illicit drugs for fueling a wave of violence linked to organised crime. Here's Defence and National Security correspondent Tom Lowry.
3: The AFP Commissioner says it's time for a renewed conversation about Australia's drug habit. In an opinion piece circulated to media outlets, Chrissy Barrett points to a string of shootings in Sydney linked to organised crime, some of them cases of mistaken identity. She says organised crime groups make an obscene amount of money from the absurd costs Australians are willing to pay for illicit drugs. Commissioner Barrett says she's not criticising specific people or policies, but argues the first line of defence is educating the community about the harms of illicit drugs.
0: A 13-year-old schoolgirl who was filmed being racially abused on a Sydney bus has called the incident disgusting. Charlie McLean reports.
4: Jana says she was on the bus home from school around Strathfield in Sydney's inner west when she noticed a middle-aged man filming another girl. She says she told the girl about the alleged filming, which prompted a racist tirade against her. A video posted online shows a man allegedly calling Jana a terrorist, among other derogatory names.
5: It felt really disgusting.
4: Jana's mother, Rula, says she wants her daughter's experience made public.
6: People need to see that this has to stop.
4: Police have confirmed they are investigating the incident, but no one has been charged yet.
0: Authorities agree the tax scheme enjoyed by the clubs operating 65,000 poker machines in New South Wales has constraints and issues. Tony Ibrahim has more.
7: The clubs operating poker machines get a tax discount if they donate a fraction of the profits to community causes under the club grant scheme. A final report reviewing the controversial scheme was given to the New South Wales government

0: more than 18 months ago, but its findings haven't been shared with the public. The ABC has obtained the submission made by the Independent Liquor and Gaming Authority. In it, it agreed with the regulator, Liquor and Gaming, that the scheme had constraints and issues, including that clubs can give a particular grant to any organisation or program.
1: The authority also wanted to relinquish oversight of the scheme, saying to ensure compliance, it should be run by state revenue. The New South Wales government is being warned the laws designed to protect women and children from domestic violence are still not strong enough. Friends of Molly Ticehurst, who was murdered by her former partner, say they don't believe apprehended violence orders and bail conditions are adequate if alleged perpetrators are released from custody. The 28-year-old's AVO against her killer, Daniel Billings, restricted him from going within 10 kilometres of her home at Forbes in the state's central west. Aidan Clark says his childhood friend was expected to protect herself with a piece of paper.
2: We didn't build the Great Wall of China around Forbes and say, don't come in. Like, we didn't build a moat. The police can only do so much. An AVO is not worth the paper it's written on. I wouldn't even waste the ink.
1: Domestic violence support services are backing the call. Anne-Marie Mioche from Catholic Care Wilcannia Forbes says the bail reforms introduced after Molly's murder have helped, but more reform is needed.
3: The laws need to change in favour of the victims of domestic violence and their rights, as opposed to the civil rights of the perpetrators. There's been some great changes in recent years, but I actually think it needs to go further. Otherwise, women will keep dying.
1: In a statement, a New South Wales government spokesperson said its bail reforms were helping to keep the community safe, with a record number of alleged offenders on remand. A major report released by an Israeli human rights group has documented a sharp rise in the systematic oppression of Palestinians in the occupied West Bank. Middle East correspondent Caitlin Kelly reports.
4: An Israeli human rights group say that Israel is systematically dismantling the conditions for collective Palestinian life in the West Bank. Drawing on over 2,000 testimonies from Palestinians, the Israeli organization documented a sharp increase in killings, airstrikes, displacement, settler violence and economic pressure on Palestinians, describing them as interlocking parts of an elimination project pursued more openly and violently under the current Israeli government, especially since October 23. As violence intensifies across the West Bank, the report argues this government is building permanent administrative infrastructure for Israeli sovereignty over the territory. Israel have yet to respond.
1: The leaders of Scotland, Wales and Northern Ireland have signed a pact saying they want each of their countries to determine their own futures instead of being run from London. Europe correspondent Mazoe Ford reports.
5: During a signing ceremony that took place in the Welsh capital Cardiff, the nationalist leaders of Scotland, Wales and Northern Ireland called on the UK government to prepare for, plan and facilitate constitutional change so their countries could hold independence referendums. They said that Westminster's time is coming to an end, that they believed Brexit had damaged their economies and that they wanted to be closer to the EU. Downing Street says new Prime Minister Andy Burnham can see the need for change across all four nations of the UK, but he believes strongly in the union that they make up.
1: It's the biggest night of television in Hollywood, with the Emmy Awards ceremony due to kick off in the coming hours. Linda Gruen reports.
6: The most nominated show is the high-pressure medical drama The Pitt, sweeping up a massive 25 nominations. It's followed by the comedy Hacks with 24 nods. Some awards were already handed out at the non-broadcast Creative Arts Emmys last week, including cinematography, writing and makeup. A couple of Aussies are in the run for an Emmy later today. Sarah Snook is nominated in the Best Lead Actress in a Limited Series category for her performance in the mystery thriller show All Her Fault. She's also got a nod as the producer of the miniseries. And Nicole Kidman is nominated as one of the executive producers of the comedy series Margot's Got Money Troubles.
1: Now time for sports with Jared Coote.
7: Fremantle vice-captain Caleb Sarong says the Dockers' poor performance in their AFL qualifying final loss to Hawthorn proved a valuable learning experience, admitting the external pressure surrounding the occasion got to the players. Fremantle bounced back from the defeat with victory over Geelong. The Dockers now go in as favourites with a grand final spot on the line in Friday night's preliminary final against Sydney at the SCG. Sarong says it's crucial the minor premiers stick to what has worked for them all season.
8: I think you've seen the last 2 weeks the difference in that, and we potentially got caught up in the context and the environment and the external pressure the first week, and then our ability on

0: weekend when to come out the way we did, but then also when, more importantly, when we were challenged.
1: Organisers of the Spanish Grand Prix are expected to make changes to the new Madrid circuit after criticism of its inaugural race at the weekend. Drivers praised the track's challenge over a single lap, but pointed out the lack of overtaking opportunities, with world champion Lando Norris saying one section was useless and it was not a great racetrack.
2: In finance, Wall Street stocks have closed lower as artificial intelligence stocks slid worldwide. The Australian share market is set to open lower this morning, and the Australian dollar is lower. It's buying 71.4 US cents. To the weather, showers on the southern ranges and adjacent western slopes, showers developing along the southern coast and spreading to the Illawarra, Sydney, Hunter and the mid-north coast, with thunderstorms possible near the Hunter and mid-north coasts. Sydney's weather, a sunny day with the chance of late showers, a top of 24 on the coast and 29 in the west. Right now it's 17 degrees on the coast and it's 14 in Penrith. It's 10 past 7.
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4: Traffic. Good morning again. It's Alf Paranihi from the Transport Management Centre at Horsley Park. Still this northbound crash on the M7 just north of the Horsley Drive. Now delays extend all the way back through to the M12 Elizabeth Drive, so allow some extra time there. Also at East Hills, a car into a pole crash earlier this morning on Henry Lawson Drive has the road closed between Harcourt Avenue and Monash Avenue. Local diversions in place. Heavies should use Davies Road and Fairford Road instead. Also through Greenacre, a little grey breakdown or car that's broken down northbound in the left-hand lane on Stacey Street, up through from Bankstown Shops, approaching the Hume Highway. So take some extra care there. No current disruptions across the public transport network. All modes are running on or near the time. However, some ferry services may be cancelled due to industrial action today. Best to plan your trip, though, at transportnsw.info or a transport app, livetraffic.com for the roads.
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5: Let's welcome to Breakfast, where it is 11 minutes past 7. Coming up, you know, whenever people talk about getting rid of gambling, a lot of people defend it on the basis that that gambling money is put into sport to help out and help community groups. Well, the body that's in charge of that doesn't want to do that anymore. We'll find out why soon. And you love your suburb. The Love Elwood Street Festival is on again this weekend. We're going to find out about what everything is on, celebrating the suburb's diversity. Got us thinking about what's your favourite suburb. You can nominate one. It can't be one you've lived in or you live in now.
9: Round and round, up and down.
5: Somebody says, love Willara for the homes and the atmosphere. And a lot of nominations coming in for Cabramatta. Favourite suburb, I love Cabramatta. Best Asian food and markets. I feel like I'm in Asia. It's wonderful, says Chris. And Peter says, Cabramatta, great food, cheap as well. And love the way locals double park in John Street to run into the shop to buy something where they can't find a park. That's a funny thing to do. Oh, I love that suburb where they double park. Good on you, Peter. You let us know what suburb you love. Now, speaking suburbs, we're still trying to give away our prize for Secret Sydney today. This was our first clue. This suburb shares a postcode with its more famous neighbour. Yeah, let's see. Michael's on the line from Lura. What do you reckon, Michael?
10: Sorry about that. Frog in my throat.
5: That's
10: morning,
5: right.
10: Craig. Yeah, I reckon it might be Lura. Now, some people might think that's weird because Lura and Katoomba aren't part of Sydney, but some strange person in recent years decided that the Blue Mountains were part of Sydney.
5: Did they do an OB for Mount Victoria, maybe?
10: yeah, who knows?
5: Who knows? Good guess. Unfortunately, no.

0: the same postcode with Sydney Olympic Park?
1: Look, they do share the postcode, not the guess. I think I'm going to have to give another clue here because we've got so many good guesses coming in, but I didn't realise pretty much the whole of Sydney shares a postcode. Here's your second clue, and we'll come to some more calls very soon.
2: Secret Sydney. Which suburb is Craig in?
3: Tis but a wee suburb where you cannae find a high school or a bank.
1: Interesting. Why did I try and do a Scottish accent there? That's strange. Anyway, not very well done despite the fact my entire, every single relative of mine is Scottish, but I still didn't do well. There you go. Our weather today, tops at 24 in the city, 29 in the west, a sunny day, late shower too, and strong wind warning for the coast. And I do apologise, of course, earlier before the news I said it was 8 o'clock. Of course it's not. It's 7:15 right now. Now, the links between sporting clubs and pokies have often been fraught, and community groups as well. Now, the ABC has been told that the authority responsible for managing a controversial tax scheme related to pokies doesn't want to be in charge of it anymore. ABC News' Tony Ibrahim is here with the story. Morning, Tony.
4: Morning, Craig.
1: So take us through this. What is the club grants scheme?
4: Well, there's about 65,000 poker machines in clubs across the state. I mean, this is the form of gambling the state government says is the most harmful. Each year, clubs make about $5 billion in net profit from the pokies, and the state government rakes in about $1 billion in tax. Now, clubs can get a discount on their tax bill if they donate a fraction to community causes. So last year, out of the $5 billion in net profit, they donated $127 million in grants, and they received tax discounts on about $80 million of those grants.
1: Wow, okay. Yeah, so this is interesting. I remember this when there were moves in the federal government was moving against pokies and that. A lot of defence at the time of, well, hang on a second, they're supporting all this local sport, that kind of stuff. When you look at it, it is a tiny proportion of the amount of money made, isn't it?
4: It is a fraction.
1: I'm not saying it's not a amount of money. Like, $127 million is a lot of money. It's just not a large proportion of it overall. So at the moment, who's in charge of this scheme?
4: The Independent Liquor and Gaming Authority oversees the applications that are handed out. There are two regulators in the space. Well, there's a regulator, Liquor and Gaming, and there's an authority, the Independent Liquor and Gaming Authority.
1: Okay, and what, they don't want to do it anymore?
4: According to a submission that's been shared with me, they describe it as a burden. They have to oversee the applications of 500 clubs, and they have to do this each year within a period of 2 weeks or less. They say that it's difficult to monitor compliance when they have that volume of work in that short period of time.
1: That does seem ridiculous. Why is it such a short period of time? Do we know?
4: We don't know exactly, but it has to do with scheduling of tax returns.
1: Okay. So who would take over this? Have they suggested that somebody else would take over this?
4: Well, they say state revenue is best positioned to take over this. I mean, there's a logic to that. It does make sense. It's very rare for an authority to want to cede responsibility and hand over a power. I mean, I've been a journo for about 16, 17 years. I haven't heard of it before.
1: Normally they're looking for more power, let's be honest. They're normally trying to grow.
4: Or more resources.
1: Yeah.
4: But look, Liquor and Gaming have said, I've obtained some documents through the Greens MP, Kate Fairman. One of them says that they had serious concerns about the scheme. They agreed with the regulator, Liquor and Gaming, that the scheme has constraints and issues. They're particularly concerned about a couple of things. One is that there's a type of grant that allows clubs to donate some money to any cause, even though a committee might say, we don't think it's the right one.
1: Okay. All right. Interesting. Now, Chris Minns ordered a review of this scheme straight after he came into office. What did that find about this scheme?
4: He did in 2023, and we know that the government's been sitting on the final report since January 2025. It's more than 18 months ago. And he hasn't said much about it. His government has denied repeated requests to share it or make the findings public. And that's kind of how we got this submission. Mm. Greens MP Kate Fairman used her parliamentary powers to compel the government to release these documents.
1: Now, do we know what the clubs think about this? Have you spoken to clubs in New South Wales or anyone? Like, are they in favour of this being handed over?
4: The lobby group Clubs New South Wales has not responded to my questions or my requests for a statement. But in an earlier submission to the regulator's review, it said club grants provided 1.5

0: $1 billion in funding to community initiatives. It's my understanding the program's been about since just before 2000. It also added it is an efficient use of a tax rebate, claiming it generates a return of $137 million a year. Meanwhile, the state government says it's still considering the findings of the report and that it's clarified the guidelines to make it easier. Meanwhile, non-profits that have pulled out of the scheme are still waiting for the findings to see if they should sign back up to club grants. One example is Odyssey House in Sydney Southwest. It's one of the largest drug and alcohol rehabs. I've seen an email from its chief executive. They said they pulled out of the scheme, worried about its governance, and they want to know when the final report will be released.
1: Okay, so the review into this scheme that was ordered in 2023, the government still hasn't responded to that.
0: Well, it's received the final report, but
1: it still hasn't responded to that.
0: That's correct.
1: Come on. Guys, just get your AI to do it. Mr. Minns, Premier Minns.
0: It's been a very controversial scheme.
1: I can imagine.
0: The peak body, the peak welfare body that helped form it, pulled support and told its members to withdraw from it. And that's courted controversy. One of the reasons why they did that is because, you know, it's been dogged by reports that some of the grants are going to club groups, facilities and projects.
1: All right. Interesting. Well, we'll keep an eye on this, Tony. Good story. Thanks for talking to us this morning. Appreciate it.
0: My pleasure.
1: Tony Ibrahim there from ABC News. Yeah, we'll keep an eye on that. Interesting to hear a body wanting to get rid of its powers.
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1: Now we're doing Secret Sydney this morning. Been a lot of guesses this morning. I've had to give a new clue. Here's the second clue.
5: Tis but a wee suburb where you cannot find a high school or a bank.
1: This is but a wee suburb that you can't find a high school or a bank. Not entirely sure why I chose Scottish there, given I'm clearly very bad at it. Let's go to the lines. Karen's on the line from Balmain. What do you reckon, Karen?
6: I'm thinking Kangaloon and Bowral.
1: Okay.
6: There's so no high school or bank in Kangaloon.
1: No high school or bank in Kangaloon. Good guess. Not the answer, though. Good guess. Let's keep going. We've got Tim on the line from Tarramurra. What do you reckon, Tim?
7: Yeah. G'day, Craig. I reckon it's Warrawee.
1: Okay.
7: Less famous than Tarramurra.
1: So it shares the postcode with Tarramurra, less famous than Tarramurra.
7: That's it.
1: Yes, and it's got no high schools, no banks, no banks in Warrawee?
7: Not that I can think of.
1: No, good guess, not the one. Lots of places getting the criteria here, but we're not getting the answer yet. Raphael's on the line from Enmore. What do you reckon, Raphael?
8: Yes, buddy, Enmore.
1: Enmore. Sharing with Newtown. I guess Newtown is a more famous suburb.
8: Yes, it does, Craig.
1: Yeah, no, not the answer, though. Gee, whiz, this half of Sydney fits
8: Boo.
1: This criteria.
8: Boo. Boo.
1: Helen's on the line from Coogee. What do you reckon, Helen?
9: Hi. I think it might be Bronte.
1: Bronte?
9: Yeah, Bronte's the famous one. Waverley's the not famous.
1: Okay. Does Waverley have any banks in them? What do you reckon? I don't know. I'm just trying to think.
9: I was doing it the other way around.
1: Okay, that's not the answer, though. No. Let's keep going. Vicky's on the line from South Maroota. Morning, Vicky. How are you this morning?
10: Yeah, fine, thanks, Craig.
1: What do you reckon?
10: Okay, well, I think the suburb is Ngawi.
1: Mm-hmm.
10: And its more famous partner is Beverly Hills.
1: So it shares the postcode with Beverly Hills, which is definitely more famous.
10: And my brother went to Ngawi Boys High School. But it was demolished many, many years ago, I believe, to make way for a residential development.
1: And not because of your brother? Was he that bad a student?
10: Well, funny, and the listeners might recall the famous Australian cricketer, Brian Booth. He was the sportsmaster at Ngawi Boys High.
1: There you go. Well, it doesn't have a high school anymore.
10: Been there in over 50 years, but I don't recall it ever having a bank.
1: You know what, Vicky? You are absolutely right. It's a wee suburb, Ngawi, and it doesn't have a high school, doesn't have banks, and it shares a postcode with its more famous neighbour, even more famous because it's Beverly Hills.
10: That's exactly right.
1: Well done, Vicky. Good guess. I'll put you on hold. We'll send you a detail.
10: Fantastic. Thanks so much. Have a great day.
1: Good work by Vicky. It turns out that criteria was pretty much every bloody suburb in Sydney. Now, look, we've been talking suburbs because this weekend the Love Earlwood Festival is on. How much do you love your suburb? The second ever edition of the festival is on this weekend. It's a celebration of Greek, Italian and Mediterranean communities that have called Earlwood home. James Leota is the MC and joins us now. Morning, James.
3: Buongiorno and calimera to you, Craig.
1: Yeah, wonderful. Yeah, tell us about the Love Earlwood Festival. What can we expect to see at this?
3: Well, as you said, it is the second year of the festival, and it was such a great success last year that not only has it increased in size, but also in time as well. So more space and more time to enjoy the best of everything that's Greek and Italian, but other cultures as well that represent the suburb of Earlwood and the outer suburbs as well. The Mediterranean feel, food, festival, people, fun for the kids, and a celebration of the local businesses, really.
1: Yeah, lovely. Now, what do you reckon? Is Earlwood maintaining its kind of Greek and Italian background? Is it getting taken over? Is it another one of these suburbs that's getting taken over and kind of, I don't know, made more boring? Is it still got those kind of roots there?
3: No, I think the roots are definitely still there. I was just there 2 weeks ago to have a little coffee and cake, and the amount of places I could still pay cash was quite significant. And
1: well, there's a question. So, Love Earlwood Festival, is it just cash only?
3: No, I don't think it's just cash only, but certainly cash will be accepted. No, but look, it's definitely keeping the culture still there, and I think that's what makes it so special. And even just in lead up to the festival, the vibe and the excitement for it is huge. So we, last year, Craig, there was 10,000 people that rocked up, and I've been told that we're expecting 10 million this year. So the parking,
1: that's good.
3: The parking's going to be a problem.
1: Yeah, exactly. So is it just food, or are there other things going on? What else can we expect?
3: No, definitely not just food. Lots of great entertainment. As the MC, I'm proud to say that there's such a huge multicultural lineup of entertainment on the main stage. And I think that's part of the appeal as well, that even though there is a sort of a primary focus on Greek and Italians there, that there's a lot of other cultures being represented on the main stage. As I said, we are really showcasing the local businesses. So even if you're not from, you know, the area, just, you know, take the drive down and come and say hello. So there really is something for everyone, including the kids, car displays, all that sort of stuff. It's all there this Saturday.
1: Revved up car show. That's very, very Earlwood. I'm looking forward to that as well. good on you, James. What time is it starting? Where do people go to?
3: Yeah, it starts at 11 o'clock, goes through till 5 o'clock. And you can jump on a website called wih.city/Love Earlwood. But if you Google Love Earlwood, everything.
1: Yeah, I reckon Googling might be a little bit of a
3: simple
1: approach.
3: Yeah, that might be easier.
1: Good on you, James. Cheers. Yeah, head on to Love Earlwood. Somebody in the text line says Dully Festival's also on Sunday. Dully's Hill Festival as well. There you go. Head along to that as well.
2: From north to south.
11: Craig Rucastle has just returned from the surf. How was it, Craig?
12: Now, everyone this morning told us it was quite warm.
11: Yes.
12: Let's just say that it's really lucky we didn't have a microphone on me when I dived in.
2: From east to west.
13: Tigers beat the Roosters 25-24, the upset of the year.
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1: As we were mentioning earlier in the show, some fantastic news this week. I know a lot of us have been a little bit scared because we've heard this week that AI is going to kill us in the next 10 years, all of humanity, all of us, not going to pick them. But there is a defence to that. According to President Trump, he's put out a note saying the only control or guardrails that AI need is a strong and smart, brackets, high IQ president. And the USA has that in spades, everyone, so don't worry anymore, okay? It's okay. This super intelligent, you know, AI thing that's going to apparently get rid of humanity and that all the people in AI are worried about, don't be worried because we've got the strong and smart high IQ president to defend us. I feel so much better. Don't you feel better, guys? Don't you feel better? We all feel better now, right? Yeah, much better. Coming up after the news, we're going to look into the drug raids on Oxford Street. We're going to hear from Redfern Legal Centre saying it might have been illegal. Plus, could the iconic Italian city of Venice vanish? We'll talk very soon on that. Plus, what are the new plays for the next season at the Sydney Theatre Company? We'll find out. Get in early. This is it. There's always one or two of them that sell out so quickly. So you've got to find out now, and then you've got to get on the website and buy them quickly. We'll find out that after the news as well. You're on 702.

0: Good morning, Tony Matthews with ABC News. The Assistant Technology Minister says Australia can't count on a slowdown on the pace of AI development. National AI technology reporter Cam Wilson has the story.
1: Assistant Minister Andrew Charlton says decisions about AI shouldn't be left to the technology company or the world's superpowers. He told a Canberra conference yesterday that government should plan for increasingly powerful AI. Charlton said that the companies have a strong financial incentives to keep developing the technology. OpenAI Vice President Anne O'Leary says the company is working with governments, including by providing early access to its technology. But she says those arrangements remain voluntary and companies are pressing ahead with their own efforts while waiting for government action.
0: More than 8,000 personnel have been enlisted into the Australian Defence Force in the last 12 months, growing the workforce to 64,000 people, a 25-year high. The separation rate, or people leaving the force, has declined to the lowest point in 15 years. Defence Minister Richard Marles says there's more work to be done as the government seeks to reform recruitment processes and retention rates over the long term. An 18-year-old driver has been charged over a crash at Point Clare on the state's central coast that claimed the life of a teenage boy. Blake Doyle reports.
2: The 15-year-old boy was a passenger in a Mazda sedan that was allegedly stolen from Narara. It crashed and left the road between Point Clare and Tascot train stations at about 2:20 yesterday morning. The boy was treated by paramedics on the scene and taken to Gosford Hospital but couldn't be saved. An 18-year-old female passenger was airlifted to hospital in a serious condition. Another 18-year-old woman who was allegedly driving has been charged with four offences, including negligent driving occasioning death. She's due to appear in court today.
0: Friends of Molly Ticehurst, who was murdered by her former partner, want the New South Wales government to make apprehended violence orders more than a piece of paper. The 28-year-old was killed by Daniel Billings in her home at Forbes in the Central West, despite his AVO restricting him from being within 10 kilometres of her house. The 31-year-old was last week sentenced to 28 years in jail after pleading guilty to murder in the Supreme Court. Molly's best friend, Meg Sladek, says the AVO against Billings was delivered to her house after she died.
3: The postman arrived with a yellow document. We went to the mailbox to get it out and it was her AVO. Sick, like the rush of blood through your body in that moment. This is meant to be protection and look where we are, look what we're doing.
0: Ms. Ticehurst's murder triggered reforms to state legislation which make it harder for alleged perpetrators to get bail. Independent state MP and former police prosecutor Phil Donato says the current system doesn't guarantee a woman's safety.
4: Ultimately, if an offender, in this case Daniel, if he's determined to do what he did, an AVO or bail conditions is not going to deter him or stop him.
0: In a statement, a New South Wales government spokesperson said its bail reforms were helping to keep the community safe, with a record number of alleged offenders on remand. Indonesian police say an Indonesian mother is experiencing deep shock and grief after the death of her Australian husband and two children in a suspected murder-suicide. Indonesia correspondent Tim Swanston reports.
5: Denpasar City Police continue their probe into a suspected murder-suicide of Australian father Damien John Shaw and his two children, a boy aged 6 and a girl aged 4. The bodies of the three were found in the family's Kuta bungalow after the children's mother called a neighbour in distress. The neighbour and others forced entry into the home. Police said the mother is experiencing deep shock and grief. Police are investigating, including analysing CCTV and interviewing witnesses. Tim Swanston, ABC News, Jakarta.
0: And Xavier Wilson has been named the Brisbane Broncos' best player for 2026, receiving his first Paul Morgan medal at the club's awards night. The 24-year-old becomes the first new Paul Morgan medal winner in 7 years, following Payne Haas's record of 6 awards and Patrick Carrigan's 2. Wilson played in all 24 of the Broncos' matches this season. To the weather, showers on the southern ranges and adjacent western slopes, with showers developing along the southern coast and spreading to the Illawarra, Sydney, Hunter and Mid-North Coast, with thunderstorms possible near the Hunter and Mid-North Coasts. Sydney's weather, a sunny day with the chance of late showers, a top of 24 on the coast and 29 in the west. ABC News.
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7: Traffic.
6: In these hills, there was an early morning crash on Henry Lawson Drive. That remains closed in both directions between Harcourt Avenue and Monash Avenue. There's a diversion via local streets for light vehicles. Heavy vehicles are having to use Davies Road and the M5. The M7 motorway in recovery mode northbound after an earlier crash at Horsley Park, but lanes are back open now. There's a breakdown at Greenacre on Stacey Street. That's slowing down northbound as the left lane blocked approaching the Hume Highway. And on the M1 Pacific motorway at Bar Point, an earlier crash has cleared at Joel's Bridge. Southbound traffic picking up the pace again, heading towards Sydney. From ATN, I'm Tim Govers.
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8: Breakfast with Craig Rucastle.
11: Just welcome to breakfast where it is 24 minutes to 8. This Tuesday, the 15th of September. Coming up, drug raids on Oxford Street nightclubs have been labelled as an attack on the Rainbow community. You'll hear from the Redfern Legal Centre about that. And could the iconic Italian city of Venice vanish? Look at the latest on that. Plus, what are the new plays for this season at STC? We'll find out. Somebody in the text line says, we don't bother going to STC as they don't give any cuts to age people. We go to Belvoir. Well, it is. It's difficult. Like, it's a difficult industry at the moment. Yeah, I don't know. We might ask about that. We might ask Mitchell Butel about that when he comes in. Get some discounts out there. Weather today, tops of 24 in the city, 29 in the west, a sunny day, a late shower or two, and a strong wind warning for the coast as well. Definitely a warm morning this morning. We were just talking about the Love Earlwood Festival. Someone says, I live in Earlwood. It's a celebration of diversity, so many Italians and Greeks. Somebody else says, good morning, Craig. I guess the ATO is uninvited to the Earlwood Festival. as the host said, quite a bit of cash around when he visited recently. Take your cash. You never know. You might get a little bit of a discount at the Love Earlwood Festival on the weekend. Now, over the weekend, New South Wales Police again conducted raids on Oxford Street nightclubs using drug detection dogs to search people. According to police, 65 people were searched, resulting in 28 drug detections. 12 fines were issued along with 6 cannabis cautions. This concerns police are unfairly targeting the gay community. An independent city MP, Alex Drenich, told Hamish McDonald that he plans to refer Saturday night's operation to the police watchdog, the Law Enforcement Conduct Commission. Hamish will be talking to the acting New South Wales Police Deputy Commissioner, Peter McKenna, at 8.30. But the concerns from the Redfern Legal Centre about the raids as well. Samantha Lee is the Supervising Solicitor in Police Powers and Administrative Law with the Redfern Legal Centre and joins us this morning. Morning, Samantha.
12: Morning, Craig.
11: So why are you concerned about these raids?
12: Look, we fear that police are moving from music festivals now to Oxford Street, and it's causing a lot of harassment. There's been a long history between the gay community and police, particularly on Oxford Street, and we don't know why police are wanting to target this area.
11: Well, the police say that the Surry Hills precinct has a higher than average detection rate for prohibited drugs. So if they're going to the areas that have a higher rate of drugs, doesn't that make sense?
12: Look, there are hotspots all around Sydney, and it's not just in the Oxford Street area. So why just target that area is one question. We also have shootings out in Western Sydney, and I think if I'm going to be a bit of a cynic, I think it's a bit of a distraction from what's going on out west. And what we really need to concentrate on is, you know, what is this actually doing to a community and the trust between police and the community? And I don't think it's doing much at all, really, except eroding that trust.
11: I mean, surely the police can walk and chew gum.

0: I think there's probably police on command in Western Sydney as well. At the same time, you can do drug detection in the inner city, can't you?
1: Yes, but we're talking about, I mean, even when you're looking at drug possession, I mean, now these are mostly fine-only offences, and now they can actually be not only fine offences, but the fine can be withdrawn if a person does a mental health call. I mean, what we need to concentrate on is not on the gay community, but on, you know, huge end drug supply, which is really important, and also that we need to develop trust between the gay community, which also had the hate crime Commission outcome just recently too, which really did make an impact on that relationship.
0: Do you think, though, I mean, obviously there has been difficulties in the relationship between police and the gay community, but does that mean that they shouldn't search that community for drugs?
1: Oh, look, you know, obviously we need to be consistent with policing, and I guess that's one of my points, is we can't just concentrate on Oxford Street. We need to concentrate on all areas of Sydney, I guess, when it comes to drug supply. But I think what we need to listen to here is, again, the long history between police and the gay community and what can be done in terms of bring that trust back together. And one way is working with the community on the issues around policing and not just going in and raiding these clubs.
0: Yeah, okay, all right. I mean, is there any breach of law happening by the police here, or you just think it's poor form, essentially?
1: Look, obviously, as they've said in the media, that there have been some charges laid. So obviously, if those charges get convicted, then not disputed, then they can obviously be valid charges. I guess it's about, as the politicians have said, it's also about Alex Greenwich, that is, working with the community and trying to find ways to work around crime. Obviously, crime is an issue, and that's what policing does. But again, I think there are different ways of going about this, and rather than pushing drug dogs through liquor areas, yeah.
0: Yeah, I mean, their argument is that they're looking at the entire entertainment precinct. It's not necessarily focusing on a gay community specifically. I mean, when you look at the results, 65 people being searched, 28 drug detections, 12 fines, it's a fairly high rate of drug detection, wouldn't you say?
1: Look, when you look at the numbers, I'd have to agree with that. Again, I think we're concentrating here around harm prevention. I think that's the whole focus around pill testing at the moment, is that we're trying to reduce harm in the community. And what we found through the coroner's court and the deaths that happened at music festivals is drug dog raids make people preload, and that's the danger in these circumstances, is that you want something that's not just putting a hammer on the situation, but you're wanting to make sure that people keep safe. And that's something that Redfern Legal Centre has been advocating for a long time, is harm prevention and not just heavy policing.
0: Oh, good on you, Samantha. Thanks for speaking to us this morning. Appreciate it.
1: Thanks, Craig.
0: Samantha Lee, Supervising Solicitor in Police Powers at Administrative Law at the Redfern Legal Centre. As I said, Acting Police Deputy Commissioner Peter McKenna will be speaking to Hamish at 8:30. And I guess, it's that question of, like, are they only focusing on this community or are they doing it elsewhere?
2: Immigration has shaped modern Australia. But as the country grows, debates around migration and multiculturalism are intensifying. Join me, David Spears, for the ABC's National Forum, where we'll bring together Australians from all walks of life to ask, is our migration system still working? And just what is our national identity? It's a big discussion about the kind of country we want to be.
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0: Yeah, I was asleep last night, so I'll be watching that today. It's one of the most popular travel destinations in the world. But as we know, Venice, Italy's famous coastal city, known for its network of canals, is sinking. Water, the very thing that makes Venice special, has now become its greatest threat. Host of Grand Designs Australia and Professor of Architecture Anthony Burke travelled to Venice to ask if the city can be saved. His report is on Foreign Correspondent tonight. He joins us. Morning, Anthony.
4: Morning, Craig.
0: So, have you fixed Venice?

0: Ennis.
1: Yeah, we got over there for a couple of weeks and sorted it all out.
0: Yeah, sorted it out. Just took some Australian brickies over and it's all sorted. Bloody done. Yeah, easy done. Just chuck some concrete in there. Let's talk about it. Why is the city sinking? What's the underlying cause of this?
1: Well, this is the thing. We all thought Venice was sinking, but that problem was actually fixed in the 1970s. So the problem we've got now is that sea levels are rising.
0: Okay, so Venice is actually not sinking anymore. It's just sea level rise that's causing the problem.
1: That's right. And, of course, they've made all these predictions. They've put things in place to I guess, manage that. But the predictions that they made in the 1960s and 70s when they were designing their MOSA system, which is their floodgate system, are woefully under what is actually happening in sea level rise.
0: Okay, so there's a floodgate system around the whole of Venice is there.
1: Yeah, well, Venice is in a lagoon, and the lagoon goes out to the Adriatic. And where you get that kind of change from lagoon to the sea, there are three inlets. And in those inlets are these floodgates, which can be raised when the agua alta comes. And they are high tides that are supplemented by a big sort of storm surge, which comes up the Adriatic and pushes the water into the lagoon. And they're the sort of the danger tidal actions, if you like, that really put Venice in threat.
0: Okay, and how much does this get over this system? Like, how much water comes over this system when you get these high tides?
1: Yeah, well, that's the thing. I mean, these gates were sort of designed to be used about 10 times a year. They only went into operation in 2020. They started building them, they started building them in the 1960s, so there you go.
0: Gee whiz, you should have done the grand designs on those.
1: that took a while to get them done, right? So anything that happens next, it's going to take a while. But they were only supposed to be used 10 times a year, but they're being used far more than that, which means that the sea levels are rising much more than anticipated. So we've got a situation here where if Venice doesn't get some significant change in the way they manage the waters in the next 30 years, maybe up to 2070 was one prediction, then Venice is in absolutely real trouble of going under.
0: Yeah, and what have we seen so far? Like, has damage been done to Venice at this point?
1: Yeah, oh, absolutely. There was a huge flood in 2019. That was all over the headlines. And that sort of really damaged, really the significant buildings like the Basilica San Marco in St. Mark's Square. They're still cleaning up after that. And they've gone and spent another couple of million euros to put their own flood system around the church. It's the kind of the spiritual heart of Venice. So they've got to go to some trouble. But, you know, I visited the crypt there and spoke to the person who's in charge of all of the conservation of those buildings. And they said they're still cleaning up after 2019, trying to get the salt out of these, you know, really precious marbles and stones that are all through the building. So the consequences are huge.
0: How is Italy responding to this? This is being created by climate change. I feel like at the moment, in most of the conversations I have about climate change, we don't talk about trying to prevent climate change and actually mitigate it. It's mostly dealing with how are we going to adapt to it, just how are we going to sort it out. It's not like let's stop it happening. It's just how are we going to deal with it. Is that kind of the approach that Italy's taking at the moment?
1: I think that's the vibe across the board, to be honest. Yeah, I kind of feel like everyone's gone, well, we've hit 1.5, you know, degrees over, so that's happened. So now we're worrying about 1.8 degrees or maybe up to as high as 3 degrees, I've heard. So it's into management rather than prevention is the kind of conversation that's going on.
0: And how are they managing it? Well, what are they planning to do now?
1: Well, now this is where it gets hectic. I mean, because, you know, Venice, a very precious cultural sort of, I don't know, object, if you like, for the whole world, not just the Italians. So all the studies that have been done to how to protect it are massive engineering projects. The first one, build a ring around Venice itself, around the island, like a big berm wall, and sort of put it in its own little pond. And, of course, that would completely wreck the relationship of the city to the lagoon. So there's that one. The next one is to build a big berm or a big seawall across the edge of the lagoon where it meets the Adriatic. That's another huge engineering project. And the last one, which is even more ridiculous, is to actually move some of the buildings from Venice to the mainland to save the buildings.
0: Wow.
1: But when you do that, of course, you just save a building. You don't save Venice. It's about much more than any individual building.
0: Could we get Australian pool owners to send over their pool ponies to maybe to protect Venice? Have we looked into that?
1: Yeah, we haven't looked into that, but I think it'd help.
0: Yeah, you do that. You do that, Anthony. Okay, well, it sounds fascinating. Amazing city. Hopefully we can save it in whatever way. Thanks for speaking to us this morning, Anthony.
1: Thanks, Greg.
0: Professor of Architecture, host of Grand Designs Australia, Anthony Burke. You can see his foreign correspondent tonight, 8 p.m. on ABC TV and also via ABC iView.
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0: Now, there's nothing better than going out to a great night of theatre, isn't there? When you see a great show, it really takes you over. It leads to so much conversation afterwards. Well, Sydney Theatre Company is launching its program for next year. It includes a stage debut for the viral social media sensation Celeste Barber, a production looking at Whitlam's dismissal, and former Home and Away star Lynn McGranger. He has an activist nana to tell us more about this. The STC Artistic Director Mitchell Butel joins us. Morning, Mitchell.
6: Good morning. Lovely to be chatting to you.
0: No, this is always exciting to hear what's next up. Now, this is for what? This is for 2027, is it?
6: That's correct. Yeah, we launched our 2027 season last night, and you very well summarised our season for us there. So, six Australian premieres and 4 world premiere plays.
0: Really?
6: Great. Yeah, really,
0: that's
6: really.
0: That's a lot of premiere plays. Wow.
6: It's great. Yeah, the Palace Letters, which, as you mentioned, is about the quest of Jenny Hocking to have the letters between John Kerr and the Queen's office provided to the public, which kind of revealed the Queen's connection to the dismissal. We're also making a world premiere of Miss Fisher's Murder Mysteries, which will finally arrive on stage, which is really exciting. And Lynn McGranger in a great play called Amar and Nana, which you just mentioned, is about two vivacious seniors going on a self-moise kind of road trip to Uluru for a political rally. So lots of different things in store.
0: Yeah, fantastic. I was talking to Melanie Tate about the Palace Letters. It's exciting that's coming out. It's good we found a new take on the Whitlam dismissal. I just feel like it hasn't been covered enough. So it's good. It is a fascinating story about how the actual letters came out there. Now, yeah. Celeste Barber on stage as a runaway Amish baker. What's this one?
6: This is great. This was written by the wonderful comic writer David Sedaris.
0: Oh, I love David.
6: Great. And Amy Sedaris, his sister, who originally played the role. Yeah, it's a kind of cross between Peter Weir's Witness, The Unbreakable Kimmy Schmidt, and The Wizard of Oz. It follows Sister Elizabeth Donderstock, who is a cheese ball maker, who is ousted from her community for being a bit mouthy. And a really, really funny piece. And I've been wanting to work with Celeste Barber for years, so I'm thrilled that she said yes to this one.
0: Now, of course, she's used to doing social media, so she knows she's got to come back each night, like, you know, 8 shows a week. You've told her that, right?
6: She does indeed. She began as a theatre actress, studied at Theatre in a P, and which is now the University of Western Sydney. And oddly enough, we discovered last night she used to work in the Wharf Bar at Sydney Theatre Company in her 20s. So I've said she can help save some money and work in the bar after the show.
0: Double up. Just serve people drinks before the show, then get out and do the show. It's good. Cutbacks in the arts, we know what it's like. Also, I'm looking forward to this. Richard Roxburgh and Heather Mitchell on stage together for the first time in 30 years. That's a fantastic cast. What do they bring you?
6: Very excited about that one. They'll be in a production of Oedipus, which comes direct from the West End and Broadway, directed by the great Robert Icke. So they'll be replicating that beautiful production with a fully Australian cast. Thrilled to have Heather and Richard in this tale, which is like a modern political setting for the Oedipus story. We're so lucky for some of the great stars this year. Tim Minchin coming back in to the company in A Christmas Carol at the end of the year, which is really
0: exciting. Who's he playing in Christmas Carol?
6: He's playing Ebenezer Scrooge.
0: Is he?
6: So, he's the least Scroogey person I know. He's such a lovely, lovely bloke. So I'm really excited to see what he'll bring to that role. And it's directed by Matthew Warchus, who, of course, directed Matilda the Musical, which Tim wrote. So it'll be old home week for those two getting back into the rehearsal room.
0: Now, I am concerned. It was to go back to the Palace Letters Melanie Tate's play here. Logie winner Georgie Parker's in that.
6: Indeed,
0: and then I'm concerned about this part. Satirist Jonathan Biggins will be playing Gough Whitlam. Now,
6: he will.
0: I'm concerned that he's been playing Keating for too long. I don't think he can play anyone else. I barely think he can play Jonathan Biggins anymore. He's been playing so much Keating. How are we going to make sure that he doesn't play Keating and he plays Whitlam?
6: Well, interestingly, I mean, Jonathan obviously is very well known for the Wharf Review and playing so many political characters, but he said he really wanted to audition for for Melanie and Priscilla Jackman, the director of this, who also directed RBG of Many One. And he said, I want to show that I'm not just about the gags. I can also

0: heart and gravitas that you need to this role. He auditioned, they loved him, we booked him. It's very exciting.
1: That's fantastic. When you said, what are the other Australian original plays that are going to be on stage?
0: Yeah, so Miss Fisher's Murder Mysteries, Amar and Nana, that we spoke about. Also, The Bookbinder of Jericho, which is the companion novel to The Dictionary of Lost Words, Pip Williams' beautiful novel, which is about two sisters at the advent of the First World War who work in the bookbindery in Oxford and who are kind of seeking a better life for themselves and seeking access to education. So that, plus The Palace of Others, they're our four world premieres. But very excited to have other great international works coming. A great play called The Fifth Step, starring Eric Thompson, which will be wonderful to have on board as well. And also a one-person show starring Erin G. Norville, the originating star of The Picture of Dorian Gray.
1: Mm.
0: She'll be doing a new version of Uncle Vanya called Vanya, that Andrew Scott did overseas. And also, I mean, that show that she began, The Picture of Dorian Gray, we're bringing that back, this time with a wonderful new actress, Nikki Shields.
1: Oh, wonderful.
0: A portfolio of wonderful things on store.
1: And look, it's interesting because it's, you know, we've heard about difficult times in the arts, and I think often when that's the case, you know, organisations go back to the classics and just keep redoing the classics. Are you taking a bit of risk here going for all these new plays?
0: Yeah, indeed. And I think that's really important. And at Sydney Theatre Company, it's kind of our central mission is to kind of develop new, great Australian works and make sure they're entertaining and high quality for our audiences. So I mean, it is tough out there, but it's a real privilege to be in a business where we can entertain people, hopefully, you know, provide them with a sense of comfort or challenge, depending on what they need, and also keep the doors open to provide opportunities for so many artists.
1: Well, this won't help on that front, but we did have a complaint from someone who's saying the STC doesn't give discounts for aged people, so they want some discounts, okay? Yeah.
0: Well, we actually do have discounts for seniors and a lot of other discounts for various other groups as well. So actually dive a bit deeper onto the website, you'll see a lot of discounts.
1: Maybe you need to look back at the STC website. Good on you. Thanks, Mitchell. Cheers.
0: Thanks so much. All the best.
1: Mitchell Butel, Artistic Director of Sydney Theatre Company there. Yeah, if any you love, get in early.
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1: Traffic. What's happening on the roads, Alf?
3: Craig at East Hill, saw that car into a pole crash earlier this morning, Henry Lawson Drive near Harcourt Avenue. Greenacre, little grey car breakdown northbound lane 1 on Stacey Street just before the lights at the Hume Highway. And through Cosilla, trucks broken down on the M5 just near the Hume Highway overpass. Also through Concord, the M4 just east of the tunnel entrance, a two-car crash citybound. Nothing major to report across the public transport network. 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Always best to plan, though. Transport, nsw.info or livetraffic.com for the road.
1: Good on you, Alf. Thank you very much. Now, Hamish McDonald is a very kind man. He rushed in here earlier and gave me a little coffee. I will say I was a bit concerned. You were setting me up to be papped. You've given me a disposable. I haven't used a disposable coffee cup
4: really?
1: In years.
4: Oh, I'm sorry, Craig. Snap, there they are. The Daily Telegraph outside.
1: Hamish McDonald set me up.
4: War on waste, hero, disgraced.
1: I really have not used a takeaway cup for years. This is fascinating.
4: Yes, that's
1: still tastes like coffee.
4: That's
1: there you
4: a
1: go.
4: Non-biodegradable plastic lid on top of the.
1: I'm going to have to recycle this.
4: Do you
1: now.
4: Know when you were doing the War on Waste? I think I was filling in on ABC Breakfast TV and sitting next to is back in the Virginia Trioli days.
1: Yeah.
4: And they said, "Do you want a coffee?" I got a coffee and sat there with the coffee at the little, you know, desk thing they have. And then because I didn't have a keep cup, I was in Melbourne. Blah blah blah. For weeks I was getting harassed, thanks to you, bloody Keep Cups.
1: My people out there. By the way, Keep Cup is a brand name. We don't use it at the ABC. Reusable cup.
4: Is Keep Cup a brand name?
1: Yes.
4: I should watch your documentaries, Craig.
1: I'm going to dob you in for a breach of the ABC editorial policies, given you've set me up to be papped. Yeah, have you got Fatboy Slim on the show today?
4: We do.
1: That's so exciting.
4: He's coming to Sydney and actually, you know, he's obviously normally does huge gigs. He's doing a residency in Sydney at a relatively small venue.
1: Yes.
4: It's really cool. He's just a delight to talk to, so that conversation's coming up this morning. Plus, the police will be here to respond to what now are some pretty serious allegations about deliberate targeting of Sydney's gay community over these drug dog raids over the weekend. The deputy commissioner will be here. We'll put some questions to him.
1: Yeah, fascinating. Hamish McDonald will be with you at 8:30 a.m. is next. Have a lovely day. I'm going to go drink my
4: Snap,
1: coffee.
4: There's the photo.
2: Hi, I'm Rachel Mealy on AM After the News. Donald Trump dismisses fears about AI threatening humanity, and an internationally acclaimed playwright brings the story of Australia's pioneering female footballers to the stage.
5: It's 8 o'clock. Good morning. Tony Matthews with ABC News. The Commissioner of the Australian Federal Police has taken aim at what she describes as Australia's voracious consumption of illicit drugs. Chrissy Barrett has used an opinion piece circulated to media outlets to argue that demand for illicit drugs is fueling organised crime, pointing to a string of shootings in Western Sydney. Commissioner Barrett says she's not criticising any individuals or policies, but says the first line of defence should be educating Australians on the harms of illicit drugs. She says the AFP is also working to prosecute people linked to organised crime abroad and stop drugs leaving their source countries. Political commentator George Megalogenis says One Nation's migration plan would tank Australia's economy to the scale of a depression. One Nation yesterday unveiled its plan to reduce net migration by 766,000 people over the first 3 years. Speaking to the ABC's National Forum, One Nation's Barnaby Joyce said the party would follow the will of the people, not economists. But Mr. Megalogenis says it would be an attempt at something that's only been done 4 times in Australian history.
6: Twice during the depression of the 1890s and 1930s, and twice during the deployment of troops for the First and Second World War. We've never had a period where for 3 years in a row more people have left than have come the other way. And as an act of public policy, if you're going to take 766,000 people out of the economy, you have tanked the Australian economy.
5: A senior coalition frontbencher has called on Pauline Hanson to apologise over her remarks about Indigenous Australians. Comments the One Nation leader made on a podcast last year have resurfaced, where she called Indigenous Australians the most primitive race on earth. Shadow Home Affairs Minister John O'Dunham says Senator Hanson should explain her remarks and accused her of going into hiding.
7: I do not understand how anyone in a leadership position in our parliament, in our community, can lump together an entire group of people based on skin colour, religion, ethnic background, whatever it might be, and describe them as primitive.
5: The New South Wales government is being criticised for sitting on a report into a controversial tax scheme linked to poker machines. Tony Ibrahim has more.
8: It's been more than 18 months since the New South Wales government received the final report on the review into club grants. The scheme spells out how clubs can get discounts on tax if they donate a fraction of poker machine profits to community groups. But both the regulator and the independent authority have said it has issues. Greens MP Kate Fairman says the government isn't serious about improving the program.
9: The government is almost running cover for the clubs at this point.
8: The government says it's still considering the report's findings and that changes have been made to the guidelines to make them clearer.
5: US President Donald Trump has alleged a conspiracy against artificial intelligence as concerns grow about the pace of the technology's development. Kaysen Ho reports from Washington.
10: In the face of escalating warnings from AI industry leaders and insiders about the need to slow down development before the technology develops beyond human control, Donald Trump says the United States already has tremendous criminal and regulatory power over AI companies. In a post on social media, the US president alleged there was a sick conspiracy against AI and data centers and said China is the only one that is happy about it. But Chinese Foreign Ministry spokesperson Guo Jiakun says fear-mongering will not serve the interests of anyone and called for a cooperative approach to advancing AI. Kaysen Ho, ABC News, Washington.
5: Bob Mackey, the fashion designer whose visually provocative Hollywood style defined glamour in the 1970s, has died at the age of 87. Dubbed the designer to the stars, Mackey won 9 Emmy Awards, a Tony Award, and was nominated for 3 Oscars, including one for Barbara Streisand's Funny Lady, in which she wore a sheer batwing gown. And in sport, Leeds United has continued its unbeaten start to English soccer's Premier League season, thrashing Newcastle United 4-1. To the weather for New South Wales, showers on the southern ranges and adjacent western slopes, showers developing along the southern coast and spreading to the Illawarra, Sydney, Hunter and the mid-north coast, thunderstorms possible near

0: near the Hunter and mid-north coasts. Sydney's weather, a sunny day with the chance of late showers, a top of 24 on the coast and 29 in the west. Right now it's 18 degrees on the coast, it's also 18 in Penrith, and the humidity is on 60%. It's 8:05.
1: Good morning, welcome to AM. I'm Rachel Mealy, coming to you from the lands of the Turrbal and Yuggera people in Brisbane. On today's program, a top energy analyst's dire warnings about a looming economic crisis as Saudi Arabia's oil infrastructure is attacked. And how an internationally acclaimed playwright is bringing the story of Australia's pioneering female footballers to the stage.
2: I wanted to write about how they did it, and they just created the space and worked together behind the scenes in this really fabulous way where there was not one hero. There were just all these women sort of passing the baton amongst each other.
1: It's a chilling warning, not least because it's coming from one of the tech pioneers long at the forefront of the artificial intelligence revolution. Jack Clark, a co-founder of the AI giant Anthropic, says it's time for companies like his to work with governments to develop a kill switch for the rapidly advancing technology, which many fear is becoming too powerful to control. But that call is being dismissed by US President Donald Trump, who says the concerns are a hoax and a sick conspiracy, insisting the only AI guardrail the USA needs is a, quote, strong and smart, high IQ president. Nick Grimm reports.
3: Nuclear annihilation, climate change, now artificial intelligence. When it comes to existential threats, the world has had mixed success at best in preparing for the worst. But as the chorus of technology industry insiders grows louder, warning AI might soon control its masters, here Australia's cyber intelligence chief believes an AI early warning system is needed as a frontline defence. Australian Signals Directorate Director General Abigail Bradshaw telling a gathering at the Australian Strategic Policy Institute that greater coordination with AI companies is necessary to identify potential risks of the technology breaking out. That comes as calls for action from abroad become increasingly stark.
4: If we continue as we are, which is basically a broadly totally unregulated industry developing incredibly powerful technology that is getting much, much smarter all the time, likely soon smarter than people, then I think that we are rolling dice with immense risks.
3: Anthropic co-founder Jack Clark is the latest tech industry insider speaking out, this time to the BBC, warning the odds are looking increasingly worse in their gamble with artificial intelligence. So much so, he wants urgent action to ensure humanity retains the power to shut it down if necessary.
4: I think most labs have different ways of being able to pull the plug. And yes, of course, we have systems in place for this. But this is the kind of thing that you want to feed into the larger policy conversation. Should you mandate that companies definitely have a kill switch? And is that kill switch verifiable by a third party? I think that's the kind of thing that society is going to want to know and might want to eventually pass rules around.
3: Tech companies and their founders have long marked themselves out for chafing irritably against the notion of regulation, of society imposing controls over the runaway pace of developments generating multi-billion and trillion dollar returns. But in recent days, a succession of industry insiders have warned AI needs to be slowed down. Anthropic scientist Evan Hubinger insisting there was a 1 in 10 chance it could wipe out humanity. But Donald Trump insists that talk is just defeatist and would only see the US surrender its lead in artificial intelligence to China, posting this on his website, Truth Social.
5: When in the history of business did anyone see the leaders of an industry call for regulation that, if strongly implemented, will drive them into oblivion and bankruptcy? AI taking over the world, destroying humanity and all other things bad is a hoax.
3: Donald Trump has also posted that the only control or guardrails that AI needs is a, quote, strong and smart high IQ president. And he adds that the US has no shortage of that. But others want the US and China to work together to develop clearer guidelines and controls. Rebecca Archisati is head of science, technology and innovation at the Brussels-based Mercator Institute for China Studies.
6: At this moment, the question becomes, who's going to blink first, right? Is it going to be a US lab And it's not clear yet whether we'll get to a point where US AI labs who have the

0: incentives to keep developing will slow down. And then there's the China piece and the question, will China ever consider any form of safeguards if they don't believe that the US will do that first?
1: But amid signals from Beijing that it too has concerns about the threat from AI, there's hopes that Donald Trump's scheduled meeting with Chinese President Xi Jinping later this month could provide an avenue for greater global oversight of the technology, if it's not too late.
2: Nick Grimm reporting. Well, all this news over the last few days in artificial intelligence has given new meaning to the term doom scrolling. How should we all be processing this news? Mark Pesci is a futurist and an honorary associate at the University of Sydney. He joined me earlier. Mark Pesch, we've heard the warning from one of the AI bosses that AI represents a threat to humanity. Now overnight, another founder has said there should be a kill switch. How worried should we be?
3: Not very. I think that's just the baseline right there. The systems that we have now, while they're powerful, are not particularly good and they're not particularly improving very quickly. And I think the big fear is that they're improving so quickly that they will surpass our ability to control. In fact, when you take a look at all of the problems that we have been having with the quote-unquote rogue agents, it's generally because these companies haven't had good security practices. They've released agents and haven't tracked where the agents have gone. That's just bad practice. And you don't want to scare people because of that. You just want to tighten your practices.
2: US President Donald Trump has pushed back against the concerns that have been raised. He's called them a sick conspiracy and a hoax. Why do you think he's being so strident in his response?
3: There's a good argument to be made that the entire U.S. economy is being kept in the positive column because of the enormous amounts that are being spent building AI data centers and AI infrastructure right now. And if that implodes and there's some contraction that's happened overnight in the U.S. in the stock markets, then a lot of the light goes out of the U.S. economy.
2: He seems to be prioritizing getting the U.S.'s nose in front of China in this AI race instead of having an eye to security concerns.
3: Yeah, and there is a whole geopolitical aspect to this. And in fact, the Chinese also came out overnight saying, look, this is all overblown. We don't have to worry about this. So it is a question about whether there's an actual arms race between China and the U.S. to have the best AIs. There's certainly an economic race around that. So it's got many different angles that really kind of combined in this.
2: What kinds of guardrails are in place in China?
3: At this point, it doesn't seem like the Chinese labs really have the same sorts of guardrails that we got from June this year when the U.S. actually forced Anthropic to pull back its Fable model from general release so that they could actually review it. It's not clear that they have the same review processes in China.
2: These concerns all center on this notion of recursive self-improvement. Can you tell us what that is and why that's important in this discussion?
3: So the idea behind recursive self-improvement is actually very simple. You get an AI language model to write the next version of itself, which is supposed to be better and improved, and then that version writes the next version of itself, which is supposed to be better and improved. And that sounds very simple. In practice, no one has gotten that to work. Now, the labs say, oh, we're very close. We know, because if you talk to the researchers, that there are some big problems here. The biggest problem is that if you expect a language model to improve itself, how is it going to know what to do? Well, it has to run all sorts of tests. Do I do this? Do I do that? Does this improve it? Does that improve it? And right now, AI is really bad at deciding what kinds of tests it should run to improve itself. It still requires huge amounts of human judgment, human input to be able to do this. So when we talk about recursive self-improvement, it's a dream. It's a goal. It's a goal they've been chasing for a decade. They think they're close, but as to all indications, they are no closer than they were a decade ago.
2: Mark Pesch, thanks for joining AM.
3: Thank you.
2: The South Australian city of Whyalla faces an uncertain economic future after its steelworks announced it's slashing 500 jobs. The Whyalla Steelworks is Australia's biggest manufacturer of structural steel used for rail lines, bridges and industrial buildings. But it's struggled through a decade of financial problems and uncertainty. The ABC's Catherine Birmingham is in Whyalla. Catherine, how are locals feeling right now?
4: Well, Rachel, I think there's really mixed emotions on the

0: going to happen. And so I think there are people here who feel that finally the call has been made to stop those efforts, abandon the blast furnace and move forward, and they feel like they can turn a new page. The Whyalla Mayor, Phil Stone, spoke a short time ago.
1: We always knew there was going to be a new chapter. We didn't quite expect it quite so soon. There will be job losses. There will be a transition to redeployment. The apprenticeships have been saved, or the entitlements have been saved. So it's not the end of the world, because we know the future will be good for Whyalla. It's that period we've got to get through now.
2: This steelworks has had a troubled decade. Is there any confidence that it has any kind of future?
0: I think there's definitely a sense of hope that it does have a real future. And the government here in South Australia has been talking a lot about how to make the steelworks sustainable into the future, to make sure that we're not back in this position in another 10 years like we were 10 years ago. There's nearly $2 billion on the table for whoever does end up buying the steelworks to revamp the furnace and make sure that it's into the future more sustainable. So I think there is a sense of hope. There's a huge reliance in Whyalla, and I think there's a sense of determination to make sure that the steelworks is kept afloat, because it is so important to this city.
2: And what are the state and federal governments saying about the situation?
0: The state and federal governments, we've heard from a fair bit over the last 19 months. The steelworks was tipped into administration by the state government 19 months ago. And since then, we've heard a lot about the importance of sovereign steelmaking in Australia. The plant here at Whyalla is responsible for 3/4 of structural steel in Australia. So it's really important. And I guess when they talk about that taxpayer money that's on the table to try and make this plant sustainable into the future, they often point to how important it is to maintain a sovereign steelmaking capability as the reason why they've been so forthcoming with that money. South Australian Premier Peter Malinauskas has been asked about the future of Whyalla this morning.
3: I think a lot of people on the ground here in the steelworks knew this was coming. The blast furnace has been in a perilous state for a very long time now. I mean, its most recent difficulties go back to April, but really it goes back many years before that. So there was a sense of inevitability amongst some, but also amongst other workers. I think there's a genuine sense of disappointment, if not heartbreak. I mean, this is part of their life, and it's a real art, and a lot of people have dedicated like an extraordinary amount of effort to keep this thing going beyond all expectations. And, you know, for those people, they're naturally disappointed, and I think everybody can understand that.
2: South Australian Premier Peter Malinauskas, Catherine Birmingham reporting. You're listening to AM, where it's 18 minutes past 8. There are serious fears for the world's oil supplies after one of Saudi Arabia's critical oil pipelines was damaged in a drone attack. The kingdom could run out of export supplies for oil if it can't get the pipeline up and running again quickly. Energy Minister Chris Bowen is heading to Saudi Arabia next week to meet with his counterpart in a bid to shore up Australia's fuel supply. Another looming problem is Yemen's Houthi rebels, who've seized more key islands in the southern Red Sea, tightening their grip on one of the world's key oil supply routes. Bill Farren-Price is Distinguished Research Fellow from the Oxford Institute for Energy Studies. Bill Farren-Price, how is this going to impact global fuel supply? Your warning of a major economic crisis.
4: I think it's just yet another hammer blow for global oil supply that has been gradually choked since the beginning of the Iran crisis, with less cargoes coming out of the Strait of Hormuz, which is a major source of oil exports for the world. And this is yet another moment where efforts to sort of bypass the Hormuz route have been instigated. And you know, the attack on this pipeline, we don't really have much information on how long it will take them to resolve it and to fix it. And for the time that it's off, that really tightens supply considerably.
2: Without this pipeline, we're being warned that Saudi will run out of oil within days. What happens then?
4: It's tanks, that it's storage that it uses for sending oil out from Yanbu on the west coast will be emptied. And so unless it can increase exports by ship through the Strait of Hormuz, and there are some going out there. The question is, are they secure, and really, can they resolve this? Can they go back to their normal level?

0: I think the answer to that is pretty clearly no at this point, because there's no diplomatic agreement with Iran and the GCC countries on how to do that. So still, unfortunately, more of a war zone. And I think that that means that oil prices will stay elevated, with Brent over about $100. And obviously, the knock-on effects for oil products are really severe and really impactful for drivers and for industry as well.
1: What do we know about how resilient those alternative pipeline routes to bypass this choke point are?
0: Well, the big one was the Saudi one. There is another UAE bypass pipeline as well. I think what this tells us, the big takeaway from all of this, is that until there is some sort of political agreement between US and Iran, between the Gulf Arab countries and Iran, that really any piece of energy infrastructure in the region is can be targeted. So it seems to me that this is telling us that bypasses really don't necessarily work. And I think the focus needs to be on a long-term political resolution. And that, unfortunately, seems to be something that's very in the far distant horizon at the moment.
1: You're an experienced observer of oil supplies. How worried do you think the leaders of the world's big economies are right now?
0: Well, I think some of the leaders are trying to play down this oil shock. But I think the problem is that it is feeding through into inflation, not just for energy itself, but for downstream of that in terms of agriculture, in terms of industrial production. And we're beginning to see that inflation feed through into the data that will help central bankers set interest rates. And I think that the big fear is that we're going to see these rising interest rates sparked by this surge of inflation that's really energy driven. And that's going to be a real challenge for governments and for monetary authorities as well.
1: That's Bill Farren-Price from the Oxford Institute of Energy Studies. Details of One Nation's immigration policy are still being settled, with one of its MPs suggesting the party is open to slashing Australia's permanent family visa intake. It comes as the minor party says it would cull Australia's temporary migration intake by 750,000 places over 3 years. Political reporter Sarah Tomevska has more.
2: We have to make the hard decisions, which One Nation are prepared to do, to bring the numbers down, and we're going to do it.
3: One Nation's Barnaby Joyce isn't afraid of a debate, taking Liberal Andrew Hastie to task on the ABC's National Forum on Migration last night.
2: What are our bad ideas?
4: Well, the bad idea is that you haven't really explained how you're going to do it.
3: One Nation says it'll slash 750,000 migrants from the country in 3 years by dramatically reducing foreign student numbers, banning the families of skilled migrants and students from entering the country, cracking down on so-called visa hopping, and deporting those here illegally. One Nation MP David Farley says his party's policy comes with a solid economic plan. Can you reveal what the impact of this policy will be to the economy?
5: Over time we will, definitely.
3: If you've done the modelling, why can't you provide that information?
5: Well, we will. We'll roll our strategy out on immigration completely over the next fortnight.
3: Former Deputy Secretary of the Immigration Department, Abul Rizvi, is sceptical. He says One Nation's pledge to deport 80,000 people who've overstayed their visa within the government's existing budget is unrealistic.
6: Frankly, I'll fly to the moon before that happens. The idea that you can remove 80,000 people from Australia cheaply, easily and quickly is just nonsense.
3: Raising questions about other details too.
6: There's a number of crucial numbers that are missing that makes it hard to analyse what they're actually proposing. For example, there is zero mention of the permanent migration program. It's as if it doesn't exist.
3: While One Nation hasn't nominated a permanent migration target, David Farley says permanent family visas could be on the chopping block.
5: That would all be dependent upon how well we grow our infrastructure here. And what's been demonstrated over the last 5 years in particular, that the infrastructure is not available. That's going from everything from houses, schools, hospitals and servicing, that we've got to get that back in balance.
3: So cutting family reunion visas for Australian citizens is potentially on the table?
5: Potentially.
3: In Melbourne's southeast,

0: This skilled migrant Paul Maruzzo says that would be a deal breaker for many skilled workers considering making Australia home.
1: If you have a family, you came here, you have a family, your goal is to give them a better life or bring them here, and the government refuses it, then of course you'll have no other choice. Then you'll have to move.
0: Currently, Labor grants 40,000 partner and child visas per year. Former Deputy Secretary of the Immigration Department, Abul Rizvi, says the government's intake already sits in a legal grey zone.
2: Under Section 87 of the Migration Act, the government has no power to cap or limit the number of partner visas issued to partners and dependent children of Australian citizens and permanent residents. The Department of Home Affairs website says it manages them on a demand-driven basis, but that is patently not the case.
0: As a result, the backlog for partner visas is around 120,000 and growing.
2: None of the parties have mentioned anything that they will do about that situation.
0: Meanwhile, pressure is also mounting on the government to reveal details of its planned changes to Australia's migration settings.
3: Sarah Tomevska reporting. Women's AFL is now a popular and permanent fixture on Australia's sporting calendar, but getting it there wasn't easy. A new play by globally renowned writer Susie Miller called Strong is the New Pretty is telling the story of how the competition got going. Stephanie Smale reports.
4: Welcome to the 2017 AFLW Grand Final, the first of a new era.
5: Susie Miller was part of the Gold Coast crowd witnessing an AFLW Grand Final for the first time.
6: And I thought, this is generational change. How did they do that?
5: The idea for her new play, Strong is the New Pretty, started there and has just had its world premiere in Brisbane.
6: I wanted to write about how they did it because there was no space for them, and they just created the space and worked together behind the scenes in this really fabulous way where there was not one hero, there were just all these women sort of passing the baton amongst each other.
5: The London-based playwright has had huge international success, particularly with her powerful legal dramas, Prima Facie and Inter Alia. She drew on her experience as a lawyer to tell those stories and says she found common themes as she explored the beginnings of the AFLW competition.
6: When I was first a lawyer, I mean, women couldn't wear pants to court. There were all sorts of issues with women becoming partners. I mean, being pregnant was something you couldn't mention to anyone. And now that's changed. But this was like a really visual microcosm of exactly that kind of change, but something that everyone knows about and everyone can turn on their televisions and watch. And I just thought it really is a way of talking about boardrooms, courtrooms, politicians, people that run companies, and saying, make room at the table for women. And when you do, hear the way they lead differently.
7: You're a woman telling this story about big female change in Australia. Do you think there are enough stories being told by women about women?
6: There's a hunger for female protagonists. There's a hunger for women to see themselves on stage, in films, in stories, to be able to relate to that, to be able to grow with that, to be able to talk about that. And I think as a writer, my role is not so much to tell people, it's just to start a conversation.
5: The play is a fictional retelling of the true events that led to the Women's League becoming a reality. Lauren Arnell was the Carlton captain when the official competition kicked off.
8: It was momentous, and I think looking back on it now, that's a really special point in history, not just for women's sport, but I think for everyone in our country.
5: Strong as the New Pretty is going to tour the country, but Susie Miller acknowledges other Australian productions aren't having as much success, with some being cancelled before they make it to the stage or seasons being cut short.
6: If we don't see that the arts is a very legitimate and actually exciting forward piece of creative industry that you can export, that you can offer to tourists, that you can attract people to this country for, then it becomes a bit of a dead end for those incredibly talented people in that country.
5: The play will head interstate soon as the AFLW's 10th official season continues.
3: Stephanie Smale reporting. In finance, the Australian dollar is buying 71.4 US cents and oil is higher today. The global benchmark Brent crude is trading at $105.68 US a barrel. I'm Rachel Mealy. It's 8:30.
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11: G'day there. It is Hamish here. It is Tuesday, the 15th of September. Hope you're having a lovely morning so far. Police are responding to allegations their weekend drug raids on Oxford Street amount to targeted harassment of Sydney's Rainbow community. The Deputy Commissioner, Peter McKenna, will be here in just a moment to talk to you. Also this morning, the Shire has a new mayor who happens to be the old mayor. You're going to hear from him very soon. Plus... Fatboy Slim is coming to Sydney for a series of slightly more intimate performances.
12: I mean, last time I was in Australia, we did, like, the wineries, which is lovely, and it was there lovely and big and everything, but it kind of lacks a little edge for me. So I wanted to get a little bit more filthy and a little bit more intimate.
11: We'll be getting a little bit filthy with Fatboy Slim just after 9 o'clock this morning. Plus, historian Jenny Hocking spent decades pursuing the so-called palace letters about this moment.
13: Well, may we say, God save the Queen. Because nothing will save the Governor-General.
11: Well, now, Georgie Parker is set to star as the historian in a new stage play for the STC. You're going to hear all about that later this morning. Right about now, Bunk's old brother. All of that and Fatboy Slim coming up. First, though, the news headlines for Sydney at 8:30. Good morning, Tony Matthews.
14: Good morning, Hamish. A 13-year-old Muslim girl who was filmed confronting a man allegedly racially abusing her says she's proud of her actions but disgusted by what happened. In a video posted online, the man can be heard calling her racist and derogatory names on a public bus which was leaving Strathfield train station in Sydney's Inner West. Police have confirmed they're investigating the incident. The state government is considering two proposals for boosting housing supply on Sydney's northern beaches. Both would impact the suburb of Brookvale and have Warringah Mall as the town centre. And one of the co-founders of Anthropic says a so-called AI kill switch may need to be mandatory. AI experts have recently warned of the risks the technology poses to humanity, fears that have been brushed away by US President Donald Trump, who says it's all a hoax. But Jack Clark has told the BBC the time to act is now, and failure to do so means AI will eventually be spiralling out of control. Sydney's weather, a sunny day with a chance of late showers, a top of 24 degrees on the coast, Hamish, and reaching 29 in the west.
11: Thank you very much, Tony.
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9: When it happens and you need to know, you'll hear it here.
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9: Traffic.
11: Alf is here just after 8:30. Good morning to you, Alf.
15: Good morning, Hamish. At East Hill, still this car into a pole crash earlier this morning and it remains closed. That's Henry Lawson Drive I'm talking about. Between Harcourt Avenue and Monash Ave, local diversions in place. At Bankstown or Greenacre, car breakdown northbound lane 1 on Stacey Street just before the lights at the Hume Highway. And Kingswood, a two-car crash northbound on Bringelly Road just near the Great Western Highway. Now, you may experience some delays on the T4 Eastern Suburbs and Illawarra line following urgent train repairs earlier, and some ferry services may be cancelled due to industrial action as well. Always best to plan ahead before you travel at transportnsw.info or livetraffic.com for the road.
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11: I should just mention as well, Tony was updating you a few moments ago on that 13-year-old girl, Jana, who was on a bus departing Strathfield when she faced a sort of wave of abusive language, racist language. Jana and her mum, Rula, have agreed to come on and talk to you this morning. They'll be here in about 10 minutes' time. So we're looking forward to sharing that experience with you. Obviously, horrific for the 13-year-old involved, but obviously some questions as well about the proliferation of this kind of thing on the streets of Sydney. It is 26 minutes to 9. Targeted harassment of Sydney's Rainbow community. That's how Redfern Legal Centre is describing a series of drug dog raids at nightclubs at Sydney's Oxford Street precinct over the weekend. A number of fines and cautions were issued during Saturday's operation. No one was arrested. It's the second time in 3 months that Oxford Street venues have been raided. Back in June, a drug operation sparked complaints about police conduct and prompted the state's police watchdog to order a fresh investigation. I spoke to Alex Greenwich, the member for Sydney, yesterday. He plans to refer these latest raids to the police watchdog again, the Law Enforcement Conduct Commission.
16: Look, I haven't

0: heard to the extent in which has been reported to me from this type of policing in any other part of Sydney in relation to Sydney's nightlife. So that's a concern. I do have to say, from correspondence received by my office over the weekend and through social media, it does sound like there was some inappropriate policing, though.
1: That's Alex Greenwich. The Premier, though, Chris Minns, is backing the police on this.
2: New South Wales police have got a difficult job to do. I don't accept the premise that they're picking on any particular group in our community. Their custom and practice, certainly under the leadership of Mal Lanyon and the senior executive, is that they would not do that.
1: That's the Premier. Acting New South Wales Police Deputy Commissioner Peter McKenna is here in the studio. Good morning to you.
3: Good morning, Hamish.
1: Targeted harassment is how Redfern Legal Centre puts it. Are New South Wales Police targeting Sydney's queer community?
3: Certainly not. And I would say I think there has been considerable exaggerations and I would say histrionics in the discourse around this particular matter. We don't target any particular community. The drug dog operation last weekend, we went to 14 different licensed premises in the Oxford Street precinct. Five, maybe six of those may consider themselves a place that LGBTIQA plus communities frequent. The same night we had a drug dog operation in the King's Cross precinct and across all of those licensed premises. We do over 200 of these type of operations every year. So, no, there's no targeting.
1: And so when you say exaggeration and histrionics, what are you referring to?
3: Oh, well, people saying that we are raiding, targeting any type of community or picking on anyone in particular, that's just not the case at all. It's complete misinformation.
1: So obviously there was a previous raid on some of these gay venues on Oxford Street and that is being investigated. The criticism is that that's not complete and you're doing it again.
3: Oh, so I will talk about that because the fact of the matter was on the 13th of June we did another drug dog operation in the same precinct, which is not unusual. We do these operations throughout the year on all of our licensed premises and precincts around the state. In that particular one, I think 93 people were searched, 42 drug detections occurred. We had one complaint from someone who was searched. However, some people decided to refer the matter to the Law Enforcement Conduct Commission, citing intimidation, aggression, unlawful conduct by police. We reviewed those matters and that was not found to be the case at all. The evidence did not show that and we told the Law Enforcement Conduct Commission that. They looked at that once again and asked us to review three interactions and that's what's currently being reviewed.
1: So the assertion is that, again, on Saturday night you were asking people to remove their clothing. Did that happen?
3: So prior to coming here, Hamish, I personally reviewed some body-worn video of the searches and I can tell you now, I can only say that they were polite, professional, unobtrusive. I think the police
1: did
3: their job.
1: That's not quite my question.
3: I'll get to that because part of doing any of these type of jobs is speaking to people and asking them if they have prohibited drugs on their person, if a dog, for example, has indicated they have. Often the people will say, yes, I do. The police officer asks, where is it? They might say it's in an undershirt, in a jacket, in a pants pocket. We may well ask them, can you remove your jacket? Can you pull out your pocket? That sort of thing happens. There were no strip searches, if that's what you're getting at.
1: So no one was asked to remove their clothing?
3: Oh, there was no strip searches. If someone might have been asked to take a jacket off or remove a bum bag or something like that, but that's as intrusive as it gets.
1: Can you explain the need for this, given that there were no arrests, as I understand it? What's the intention of these sorts of operations?
3: Well, certainly we could have arrested every person we found drugs on, but we take the most moderate approach we can in these type of things. You've got to remember, at the core issue of this, possessing drugs is illegal. It's against the law, all right? Demand equals supply. Certainly we want to target suppliers. Mm. But whilst people...
1: Did you identify any suppliers on Saturday night?
3: Not on this operation. We did in the King's Cross area and we have previously in the Surry Hills area. And in fact, the Surry Hills precinct has the highest level of drug supply in Sydney metropolitan area. Just the night before, we stopped a vehicle that had 53 bags of cocaine, a dealer style dealing two people in the Oxford Street precinct.
1: When you say it has the highest supply, is that because it's monitored?

0: and you know that, or are you able to prove based on data that there is actually more drug use there?
1: So Surry Hills precinct, so if I look at that Oxford Street precinct, it is not the number one place we do drug detection operations. In fact, it's about ninth in the state, so it's certainly not being targeted over anywhere else. However, having said that, about 21% of the drug detections we find in those operations relate to supply. If you compare that to, say, the Sydney City Pack, which would be number two, is about 7%. So, yes, it is overrepresented in drug supply. I must also point out
0: doesn't that speak to the effectiveness of police in dealing with the supply of drugs on our streets?
1: And how do you mean?
0: Well, isn't that a failure?
1: Oh, not at all. I'd say it is. We are out there. It's one suite of a realm of issues that we can utilise to detect drug suppliers. But I'll say this. There was four deaths in licensed premises in that precinct relating to drugs last year. About 50% of deaths in the Surry Hills Police Area Command are drug-related. So we don't apologise for going out there and doing our job, part of the harm minimisation strategy that we have. But certainly, getting back to the original point, it is not about targeting any community, and there's no evidence to say it is. And if people have any complaints, I welcome them to make their complaints.
0: It's 19 minutes to 9. You're listening to Mornings on 702. Deputy Commissioner Peter McKenna is here. Do you accept that there is a perception in the gay community that you are targeting them? Do you acknowledge that that is there? I certainly hear it all the time.
1: I hear the discourse about that, but I'll also say this. We have many, many people, when we're doing these operations, come up and thank us for doing them. They like to see the police in the area, the high visibility of police. We've actually reduced...
0: But we heard from people on Saturday night saying, actually, I felt quite afraid and my friends felt afraid.
1: I understand that is the case from some people, but not all people is what I'm saying. And there is some exaggeration around the way this happens. We're not taking in German Shepherds and asking people to stand up against walls. We're taking in Cocker Spaniels, household pets almost, these dogs look like. And when you watch it, you watch the body-worn video, it is very quiet, very professional, very polite interactions that are taking place. And we have not received one complaint from Saturday night's interactions.
0: The question is being put by opposition leader Kelly Sloan that the level of organised crime on Sydney streets is out of control. There are shootings, there are targeted attacks in broad daylight. We can all understand the links between organised crime and drugs. Why don't you tackle the source of this problem rather than going after young people on dance floors?
1: Oh, well, if you don't think this is interrelated, you're very much mistaken. We have to tackle it.
0: I'm acknowledging that relationship, yeah, but the question is why the focus on the young people dancing on a Saturday night.
1: No, it's not about that at all.
0: Rather than the actual organised crime, families and gangs.
1: Well, we've got Task Force Falcon out there dealing with those gangland wars at the moment, but it all comes down to demand. Demand equals supply. So we have to tackle this at every level, and we do. And this is, as I said, one suite of tools we have to target drug supply, harm minimisation. And harm minimisation, yes, it's about health, it's about education, but it's also about law enforcement, it's about deterrence. And there is no such thing as people having a safe haven to go where police aren't going to do their job.
0: Mm. It's so illegal. You'll continue doing this?
1: It's illegal to possess drugs in a public place, it's illegal to supply drugs, and we will continue to do our job.
0: You'll continue doing these sorts of, conducting these sorts of raids?
1: Of course we will. We've done these for years and years, Hamish, and we comply with the law, the legislation of the day, our policies, and as I said, I've reviewed these operations and I'm very satisfied with the conduct of police.
0: And I know you said that you put some numbers to me earlier. Are there other nightclubs or nightclub areas where you are doing this and have done recently in
1: All
0: Sydney?
1: All over the state.
0: Can you tell me where?
1: Inner West, St George over the weekend. Like I said, King's Cross Precinct. We do them in regional areas. I've been a police commander in regional areas. We run them everywhere. About 220 we did last year. Like I said, Surry Hills is about ninth on the list. It's nowhere near the first or the most that we run.
0: Obviously, the public is being asked to consider the way police resources are allocated by governments. Obviously, there's been scrutiny over, for example, the deployment to Bondi ahead of the terror attack. There was a terror threat warning level of probable at that time. Do you think the public are reasonable to be asking these questions? Are police allocating their resources appropriately?
1: Oh, certainly they can ask the question. And I'd say this, we've got competing demands right across the state and we have to deal with everything that comes in through the front door. We're going to a domestic violence incident about every 3 minutes now right across the state. But we surge, pivot resources. We can't just ignore one crime type to focus on others. We have to be there for everything that comes our way.
0: Obviously, you've said that you want to work with the community in the Surry Hills area. You want to engage. There is a complicated history, as I'm sure you'd acknowledge, between the gay community, particularly in that Oxford Street area, and police because of the history of violence. Do you think you maybe need to engage in a different way?
1: So the police commander at Surry Hills and his leadership team completely do engage with those communities all of the time. We run more community engagements there.
0: It's just a question about whether these raids on clubs for a community that obviously feels vulnerable to police violence.
1: I see what you're saying, but I also say this. There is no community that has a no-go zone for policing or for disobeying the law or flouting the rules of the law. We have to go everywhere. Otherwise, we would encourage drug suppliers. We would encourage people to do the wrong thing. And as I said, that could wind up with some young person taking drugs and overdosing, dying, and I don't want that on us. If we stopped doing it there and that occurred, people would say, well, where's the police?
0: I'm not sure why it's the example that keeps coming up, but listeners keep asking, do you do raids on racecourse meets?
1: Yes, we do.
0: You do?
1: Yes, we do.
0: When was the last time?
1: Do you know? Oh, I couldn't tell you off the top of my head, but I know for a fact we do.
0: Okay. I want to ask you about this video that's emerged. Police are investigating an alleged Islamophobic incident against a 13-year-old girl who we're about to hear from wearing a hijab on a Sydney bus. Video shows the accused man allegedly calling the girl a terrorist along with other derogatory terms. Are you seeing a lot more of this sort of thing at the moment? Obviously, anecdotally, we're hearing a lot about it.
1: Well, first of all, I'll say that behaviour is disgusting. We will investigate that matter and we will throw the book at that person when we find them because it's outrageous. Social cohesion at the moment is at a precipice, I would say that, especially since Bondi. And we investigate every single one of these matters that come our way.
0: Mm. Obviously, a young person in this scenario has responded in a, you know, quite unbelievable way for, you know, to have that presence of mind as a 13-year-old to do that. What should a young person that finds themselves in a scenario like this do?
1: Well, first of all, you just look after your own safety. That's first and foremost. You know, find an adult if you can that can give you some assistance and report it immediately so that we can do everything we can to find that perpetrator and put them before the courts.
0: Peter McKenna, we appreciate you coming in this morning. Thank you very much. We'll look forward to talking again.
1: Anytime. Thanks, Hamish.
2: It's where you're informed.
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2: It's what your city thinks.
4: 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I mean, have a look at how good it is. Saturday night, Bondi was literally packed with people.
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0: It is 12 minutes to 9. You're listening to Mornings. I just mentioned this 13-year-old girl, Jana, who was on a bus departing Strathfield Railway Station on Thursday afternoon.
7: What did you call me?
8: Immigrant bomb.
7: Says you?
8: Yeah, you're an immigrant bomb.
0: So police are now investigating that incident. Jana and her mother, Rula, are here to talk to you this morning. Jana, good morning. I just wonder how you're doing.
9: Hello. Good morning. Hello.
0: Yeah, good morning. Jana, how are you going?
9: I'm going great. Thank you.
0: Obviously, this has now emerged in the public domain, but what's it been like for you processing what you experienced?
9: At first it was a bit unbelievable that it could happen because I have never experienced something like that while I was going home. But I've recovered since then and I know it's a very bad thing to have happened and it didn't seem nice, so...
0: Yeah, obviously you responded in a pretty dignified fashion. What was going through your mind as it unfolded, Jana?
9: I was very mad because, not because mainly of what he was saying to me, but because I processed that afterwards. But
0: Rula, as a mum, you must have been very worried about your daughter, but I imagine very proud of the way she responded.
10: Oh, yeah, definitely. I'm very, very proud of her. There's no one word to say how I feel about Jana. She did an amazing thing, the way she responded. She wasn't rude at all. She defended herself when no one else defended her. She defended that girl who he was taking photos of. And nobody was there to sort of back her up as well, except for that lady at the end. But then she got attacked as well, and I feel bad for her. And there's no time for all this. It's not fair for a child in full school uniform who constantly told him that she's 13 to be treated that way. It's not right. Mm. Not right.
0: And obviously, we must note that these are allegations for the time being. But you've said you were disappointed that no one else on the bus stepped in to help your daughter until the very end.
10: Yeah. Well, look, I totally understand people are fearful that, you know, this person might be, you know, dangerous. But the bus driver should have done more. It's his responsibility. He's got the duty of care for all his passengers, not just for a child. But he didn't do anything about it. He didn't stop the bus. The least he could have done was get them both off the bus if they were, you know, causing a racket. But he did nothing. And it's very sad. It's a very, very sad thing. And I heard from them. They have emailed me to say this matter is being investigated. But, you know, I want more. I want more for my daughter. This is not good enough.
0: Jana, have you been back on the bus? Do you feel safe on public transport at the moment?
9: I have not been back on the bus since then. My mum has come to pick me up, and for whether I feel safe or not, I don't know yet because I haven't been back on the bus. So.
0: Is it a question for you about why no one stepped in to assist you?
9: Well, I mean, for some people, they did not think I was a kid. I don't for half the time. I'm assuming people do not assume that I was a kid. But I'm being honest, I probably would also bystand. It's a bad thing. There's lots of consequences. But I feel like it's understandable because it's all bad.
0: Jana,
9: you don't really want to get involved.
0: Would you do it again if you had to stand up for someone?
9: Yeah.
0: Rula, what needs to change here in Sydney at the moment? Obviously, we're hearing reports of more and more of this sort of thing.
10: I think the politicians need to calm down a little bit about their hate speeches as well. That's what's triggering everyone, to be honest.
0: Who are you thinking of?
10: I don't know if I should name any names, but, you know, Pauline Hanson definitely has a lot of things to say. She's entitled to her opinions, but she's just making it worse for all the Muslim women that are scarfed. I mean, I'm a Muslim woman, but I'm not scarfed, so I may not feel it as much as the ladies that are scarfed. My daughter is scarfed and she obviously copped it. Had it been me on the bus, I don't think I would have copped the Terrorism Act or the terrorist wording. But she was, and he attacked her because of that.
0: On the text line, a lot of love for you, Jana. Aaron,
10: thank you so much.
0: One example saying it only takes a few seconds of courage in order to make a difference in a situation like this. Jana, are you feeling all of the love and the admiration that's coming towards you from right across Sydney?
9: I really am. I'm very grateful for the support that I've been given by other Muslim women, especially, who have experienced similar things, especially from this man. And it's a terrible thing that sort of thing has to really bring everyone together.
0: Mm.
9: Yeah.
0: Well, Jana Ruler, we really appreciate you spending a few minutes with us this morning, and we're sorry for what you've gone through, and we'll keep an eye on the story.
11: Thank you all for your support. Thank you.
0: That's 13-year-old Jana there and her mother, Ruler. 1300 222 702 is the number.
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0: A lot of feedback on the conversation with Peter McKenna, the Deputy Commissioner, the Acting Deputy Commissioner, a few moments ago. We'll get to some of your calls and reactions shortly. 1300 222 702 is the number. At 5 minutes to nine, though, the Sutherland Shire has a new mayor. He's already pretty well known to residents. Councillor Carmelo Pesci previously served 8 years in the role until late 2024, was re-elected last night following an extraordinary meeting. Carmelo is here. Good morning to you. Congratulations, I suppose, are in order. What triggered all of this? Why the change?
12: Well, every 2 years. Good morning, Hamish, first of all. But every 2 years, Southern Shire Council re-elects a mayor. And last night we had the opportunity to re-elect, and I was successful. And Jack, the previous mayor, has become the deputy mayor, and I'm really excited in working with Jack. I think he's done an absolutely amazing job, and I think that between both of us, with an old head and a young mind, we will do a really good job for the next 2 years, and then in 2 years' time, he will go back to elections and re-elect a new mayor again.
0: Obviously, here on 702, we've been covering this whole issue of a motion relating to gambling harm minimisation, which was ultimately voted on last night.
12: Yeah.
0: Now, when it was initially voted on, and I believe last night you walked out, right? Is that correct?
12: I did. Yeah, I believe that I've got a perceived conflict, and it's not about the concern about what gambling does. It's the same as alcohol.
0: What's the conflict? Have you accepted donations or what?
12: No, so my conflict was originally that the four probably major clubs that have poker machines in the Shire are our sponsors, our major sponsors for Australia Day. They, donate a lot of money. We also hire their rooms. So there is money transactions there in itself. But the biggest one for me was in one of my businesses. The CEO of the Sharks is one of my business partners. And I think there is public perception. There's multiple conflicts that I believe sometimes I don't think I have a conflict, but
0: do you then support this motion that was passed that meant that council lease properties couldn't host poker machines?
12: Yes, of course I do, yeah. I think that it's really important that, the council and community venues that we have should not be involved in gambling, full stop.
0: And so obviously some council venues already do host those sorts of facilities. Would you like to see them removed?
12: So those particular venues that the former councillor mentioned yesterday morning, they are on commercial leases. They're not on community leases. So there's a little bit of a difference. Even though that they're the land, not the building, but the land belongs to council, they're on commercial leases and they operate as a commercial business and not operate as a community lease.
0: So they'll continue to be allowed to have pokies.
12: And they will, yeah, because they have a commercial lease, a long-term commercial lease. That's the difference.
0: Carmelo, we will have to leave it there. We've got to get to the news, but we appreciate your time this morning. I'm sure we'll talk again soon.
12: Thank you, Hamish.
0: That's Carmelo Pesci there, the new mayor, the new old mayor of Sutherland Shire.
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0: We are coming up to news time now. It is 9 o'clock. 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
2: B.
17: It's 9 o'clock. Good morning. Tony Matthews with ABC News. The head of the Australian Federal Police says an appetite for illegal drugs is leading to gangland violence that's jeopardising the nation's

0: security. Commissioner Chrissy Barrett says the timing could be right for a renewed conversation on the dangers of drugs and the organised criminals peddling them following a string of shootings in Western Sydney. She says the core of the issue stems from the public's voracious consumption of illicit drugs.
1: We have an insatiable appetite for drugs in this country and we pay very, very high prices. Wherever there is large profits to be made, we see organised crime groups taking advantage of that. And we see different organised crime groups obviously competing for those profits, which is where we're seeing the violence on our streets.
0: Federal Industry Minister Tim Ayres has warned One Nation's promise to slash migration numbers would wreck regional economies. One Nation has proposed reducing migration to negative levels and cutting the temporary migrant population by 750,000 over a three-year period. Senator Ayres has criticised One Nation's Treasury spokesperson Barnaby Joyce for rejecting the concerns of economists.
2: Business representative organisations are all saying this would be an economic disaster, particularly for regional Australia. And what One Nation's only response is just to say, oh, that's just economists.
0: The New South Wales government is considering two proposals for boosting housing supply on Sydney's northern beaches. Both would impact the suburb of Brookvale and have Warringah Mall as the town centre. Northern Beaches Council says buildings should be limited to 25 storeys, with 10% designated as affordable housing. But the owners of Warringah Mall Centre Group is proposing a limit of 39 storeys, with 5% to be allocated as affordable housing. Planning Minister Paul Scully says both plans make use of the infrastructure already around the shopping centre.
3: Both are saying that this is a sensible place for housing. I think it's interesting that Northern Beaches Council are looking at their housing future while other parts of Sydney and other councils in Sydney are spending hundreds of thousands of dollars of ratepayers' money resisting housing in their areas.
0: The Federal Transport Minister has been gifted lifetime platinum status from Qantas Airlines. Catherine King has declared the gift on her register of interests, along with the travel wallet and bag tag she received from the national carrier. Housing Minister Claire O'Neill has defended her colleague, telling Channel 9 Ms. King has travelled extensively for work during her 25-year parliamentary career.
4: This is a membership that Qantas gives to people who are the most frequent flyers in the country, and that's how this has transpired. At the end of the day, we have a system in federal parliament where we have to declare all of our interests.
0: The US President Donald Trump says his oversight alone is enough to keep artificial intelligence in check. Kaysen Ho reports from Washington.
5: As leaders from some of the world's top artificial intelligence firms call to slow down the technology's development, Donald Trump has refuted the need for stronger regulation, saying on social media the only guardrail required is a strong and smart, high IQ president. He says the only reason for the outburst of concern is because the United States is leading every other country in AI development. The Chinese Foreign Ministry also pushed back on what it described as harmful threat narratives and said all parties should work together to advance AI. Kaysen Ho, ABC News, Washington.
0: In soccer, the Newcastle Jets will open their Asia Football Confederation Elite campaign tonight, taking on the Kashima Antlers in Japan. The elite competition is the top-tier soccer competition in Asia, with 32 of the best sides across the continent competing through a league stage and then a knockout series. Jets vice captain Joe Shocknessy says it's a new challenge for the young side.
6: It's my first experience of playing in Asia, so just try and embrace it and make sure everyone's going into it with the mentality that we're trying to win games, and in Asia especially trying to progress out the group and focus on what we need to do.
0: To the weather for New South Wales, showers on the southern ranges and adjacent western slopes, showers developing along the southern coast and spreading to the Illawarra, Sydney, Hunter and mid-north coast. Thunderstorms are possible near the Hunter and mid-north coasts. Sydney's weather, sunny today with the chance of late showers, a top of 24 on the coast and 29 in the west. At the moment, it's 21 degrees on the coast and it's 19 in Penrith. ABC News.
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10: With Hamish McDonald.
11: I would say I think there has been considerable exaggerations and I would say histrionics in the discourse around this particular matter. We don't target any particular community. Prior to coming here, Hamish, I personally reviewed some body-worn video of the searches and I can tell you now, I can only say that they were polite, professional, unobtrusive.
12: That's Deputy Commissioner Peter McKenna there talking to us on 702 a short time ago. Police responding this morning to allegations their weekend drug raids on Oxford Street amounted to, and this is the quote, targeted harassment of Sydney's rainbow community. G'day, it's Hamish here. It is Tuesday the 15th of September. Good morning to the Coasties joining us this hour as well. We'll get to some of your feedback on that soon. Coming up this hour, we've got a very big name guest. Yes, Fatboy Slim is heading to Sydney for a series of slightly more intimate performances.
13: I mean, last time I was in Australia, we did, like, the wineries, which is lovely, and it was there lovely and big and everything, but it kind of lacks a little edge for me. So I wanted to get a little bit more filthy and a little bit more intimate.
12: That filthy conversation in the next 15 minutes or so with Fatboy Slim. Plus later, historian Jenny Hocking, you might be familiar with that name. She spent decades pursuing the so-called palace letters relating to the dismissal.
14: Well, may we say, God save the Queen. Because nothing will save the Governor-General.
12: Well, now Georgie Parker is set to play the historian Jenny Hocking in a new stage play for the STC. You're going to hear all about that later this morning. That's all coming up, but let's check in with our Funk Show traffic reporter first.
14: Well, may we...
12: Let's track down Al. That's not Alf. That's Gough Whitlam.
13: I mean, last time I was in Australia, we did Fatboy
12: Slim.
13: The winery.
12: Let's see if we can find the correct audio for the traffic. Alf, here we go.
7: Everything Sydney.
10: When it happens and you need to know, you'll hear it here.
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10: Traffic.
12: Alf, good morning to you. I'd never make it as a DJ. There you go.
15: Hey, Mish. Nothing to report out of the ordinary across the Central Coast. Just the usual hotspots here on the Pacific Highway, making a run through Charm Haven, also through Wyong past the train station and issue-free on the M1 heading towards Sydney. Now, in Sydney itself at East Hill, still that car into a pole crash earlier this morning. It has closed Henry Lawson Drive between Harcourt Avenue and Monash Ave. Local diversion still in place here. No delays, though. Milperra, though, westbound crash on the M5 just near Henry Lawson Drive. It's off in the breakdown lane, but still quite heavy traffic westbound from the River Road. Also, citybound just as busy as well, coming through from Casula and the Hume Highway, and down through Ingleburn, a B double breakdown northbound Hume Motorway at Brooks Road. No major disruptions across the transport network. Some ferry services may be cancelled due to industrial action, though. Always best to plan at transportnsw.info or livetraffic.com for the road.
12: Have we got there in the end? Thanks,
15: yeah.
12: Alf.
15: See ya.
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12: Yeah, if you missed it, it is up on iView. We're going to catch up with Jacob Greber in a moment from 7:30. We'll talk through some of what emerged in that discussion, debate about Australia's migration targets. By the way, here's your Tuesday morning brain teaser. 20 people get together. Each person in the room is told to shake hands, but only with people who are shorter than they are. How many handshakes take place in total? I'll give that to you again. Jonathan Webb will be here at 9:45 with the answer. 20 people get together. Each person in the room is told to shake hands, but only with people who are shorter than they are. How many handshakes take place in total? 1300

0: 8222702 is the number. Let's get to some of your reaction on the conversations we've been having this morning. Jeffrey's here from Potts Point, just on the police and the drug dog raids on Oxford Street. Good morning to you.
1: Good morning, Hamish. How are you?
0: Yeah, very well, thanks. What did you want to add to the conversation?
1: While the police were launching raids on clubs in Oxford Street and the Cross, they were walking past numerous illegal tobacco sellers. Wouldn't it be more sensible in terms of community policing and disrupting big crime if they drew attention to and closed down those tobacconists?
0: Yeah, interesting point. I mean, I guess you probably don't need the drug dog unit to do that. I suspect you can
1: uncover a whole lot more there.
0: Look, there's been pretty strong reaction, though, to the conversation this morning. Lindsay on the text line says, wake up, guys. The gay community is subject to the same rules as everyone else. Stop taking drugs and you won't get searched. Phil Kearns has been in touch as well. I think it might be for the rugby player. Good morning to you, Phil. Incredible career. Phil says, why don't you try and help the police, Hamish, rather than paint them as the bad guys? There are laws that anyone in all parts of the community have to abide by, and drugs are just one of them. Are these fair points? Jeffrey?
1: Well, yes and no. I think the gay community is being targeted because it's a soft target. You enter a club, you close the doors, and you've got people trapped in there. It is a soft target, and the police admit they have issued cautions and on the spot fines. So where's the value in community policing, and how does that disrupt the model of big drug dealers?
0: Well, I suppose Jeffrey, the point that Peter McKenna was making is that they do take a relatively modest approach to policing in these circumstances. They weren't arresting people, for example. People were given warnings, etc., move-on notices, that kind of thing. And Peter McKenna made the point that they are doing this sort of policing in other venues, in other parts of Sydney, and, in fact, right across the state. 1300 222 702 is the number. You're welcome to continue the conversation. Jerry's here from the South Coast. Just on the conversation we had before the news, with that incredible 13-year-old Jana, who was subjected to that abuse on a bus departing Strathfield on Thursday afternoon. Jerry, what did you want to add to the conversation?
2: Oh, hi, Hamish. Look, what I wanted to add was about 30 years ago, a certain person got up in Parliament and said, "We're in danger of being swamped by Asians." That same person has said, "There are no good Muslims." That same person has walked into Parliament wearing a burqa. That same person recently said First Nations people were the most primitive of all and have done nothing. I wonder where all this is coming from. I wonder who's being emboldened. My last comment is I'm nearly 70. My father died a couple of years ago at 101. He had a great innings. He was in World War II, and that was about fighting Nazis. In the Sydney Morning Herald on the weekend, neo-Nazis say they will support One Nation. Thomas Sewell, I shouldn't have mentioned his name, he wants a race war. I think everyone needs to start standing up. And I understand people were probably scared on that bus, but I think we have to find our voice and start fighting back. I'm calling for violence. I'm calling for these people to be constantly called out. And I hope that Parliament censures Pauline Hanson's comments about First Nations people, which really, really got my goat. I've worked with First Nations people before. They're just the same as me. They feel sad, they feel happy, like all human beings, and Hanson is doing nothing but trying to divide this country. And that's my comment. Sorry for being so passionate.

0: Yeah, look, I totally agree. And you know what? He's absolutely right. If we examine Pauline Hanson's record in Parliament when she bothers to turn up, I can't see one piece of legislation that has changed anything better for anybody that she's been a part of. I can't find a single thing. And I hope the media starts, like, it's really interesting that she's talking about this immigration policy. Could you imagine? I live in the in a rural area. Could you imagine? And hence, my father was in a nursing home that was full of immigrants who come here to shore up something that our society needs. It would be the country would fall over. And I find it really interesting that Pauline Hanson keeps going on, and some other Australians as well. We've got to preserve our way of life, our Australian values. Well, nobody's defined any of that for me. I'll try and define it. I want everyone to be treated equally. I want us to see each other, to really see, to not look at our religion, not look at our skin colour, not look at where we came from, but who we are as people. And I want more kindness and more compassion from my leaders. I want them to bring us together, to work out our differences in a way that makes us all better. But I don't see Hanson doing any of that. In my whole life that she's been in Parliament, all she's done is try and divide. She has never said a positive word. And this is why there are racists in this country being emboldened by her having a swing in the polls. And I'd ask people who are thinking about voting for One Nation, are you really happy where all this is going to go? Because I don't think it's going to go to a good place if she ends up steering the vehicle, so to speak.
1: Jerry, we're going to have to keep moving, but I can hear it. I can hear your strong feelings. Thank you for calling in. Enjoy the South Coast this morning.
0: Yeah, will do, mate. You take care.
2: Good morning, Hamish.
3: Hamish, thanks for having me.
4: 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Come to Penrith.
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3: I certainly hope you get the minister on your show, Hamish.
6: I'm fronting up on your show. I am answering people's questions.
7: I'm not easily intimidated.
8: Yeah, of course I'm paying home, mate, unless you want to pick up the bill for me.
9: You know what, Hamish? I haven't had a day off all year.
1: It is time to talk politics. Jacob Greber is standing in for Sarah Ferguson this week on 7:30. Very good morning to you, Jacob.
10: G'day, Hamish. How are you?
1: I'm very well. Now, the producers tell me that since you're in Sydney, you're actually dialing in from the North Sydney pool. Would you care to give us a review?
10: I think you asked me a couple of months ago whether I thought the price was too steep. Was that you? Was someone
1: have been.
10: You were saying it was, you know, really expensive and outrageous. Well, like, I think you could, yeah, it's bloody good, isn't it? It doesn't get much better than this, really, anywhere on earth, I don't think.
1: It is amazing. I went on the weekend for the first time, took Mum for a swim on Sunday morning, and I've got to say, I think the best thing about it is that they've maintained those little glass window bays on the western side of the pool so that you can sit there just kind of overlooking the harbour.
10: The most delightful details. Everywhere you look, they've done such a great job. It's proof that as a country we can still have nice things, mate.
1: We can certainly have nice things, but they might have a hefty price tag. now listen, just the politics or the political reaction to Pauline Hanson's latest remarks, even though they're a year or so old, Mulindiri McCarthy's condemned Senator Hanson, called on her to apologise.
11: It's totally outrageous, completely racist, but also divides our country in a way that we do not want to see right here in Australia. She has no respect whatsoever.
1: Chances of Pauline Hanson apologising, Jacob Greber?
10: Oh, pretty low. She never takes a backward step in any of this stuff. I think it's, but I do think, no, it's just reflecting on that last listener, very passionate sort of, argument from that person, but that little crack about the media needing to cover her. Well, the thing about Pauline is none of her views are new. None of what she's saying has changed from what she's been saying for 30 years. In fact, she claims that's her selling point. But you just have to look at the archive of what she's said, and this stuff bubbles up. And this is another example. These comments, they were months and months ago. There was another one earlier in the week too, with the reference to the Prime Minister's mum.

0: living in public housing. That was widely condemned, and this too is getting widely condemned. The question on the political front is, does this message now resonate in a way that it sort of hasn't for much of the last two or three decades? Or has something fundamentally changed? And I think that's the test. That's what we're all still trying to work out. And this debate that she hasn't kicked it off. It was the people who went sniffing through her long sort of canon of views on all things have pulled out. The question is whether that is a reminder for a majority of Australians that that's not the Australia they want, or has the country changed? And I think we're all still scratching on that question, Hamish.
1: Obviously, the National Forum focused on migration last night. Pauline Hanson didn't turn up yesterday to answer any questions on her own migration policy. We spoke to Andrew Hastie on this show yesterday.
2: I want to see Pauline Hanson come out today in the flesh, live, and explain the economic, the budgetary and the human impacts of her policy. Because if you want to be Prime Minister, you've got to be across the detail, you've got to demonstrate agility, and you've got to be able to answer the questions put to you by the press.
1: Are you saying that because you think she may not?
2: Yeah, I'm... I bet she won't.
1: Jacob Reber, any sign of Pauline Hanson turning up to answer questions at any point?
0: No, she didn't. She didn't. And in fact, Barnaby Joyce was representing One Nation on that panel and really went out of his way to completely ridicule the idea that you would get any sort of expert advice, any sort of modelling, any kind of detailed understanding of the consequence for the economy and really the rest of the country from a cut of the magnitude One Nation's proposing. He's almost making a virtue of the fact that this is in defiance or indeed just simply ignoring expert advice. That too is an interesting experiment, Hamish. It's very much the way the MAGA movement in the United States operates. You know, experts are shunned as fools, overthinking everything. And Barnaby Joyce and Pauline Hanson say their bosses are the people and they're running on instinct. So that's a kind of a bold new way of making policy, and I'd suggest there are examples of how that works out. I think the war in the Middle East is a great example at the moment of how instinct, vibe-driven policy leads you into quagmires. And, the experts in this debate, the economists, the people who look at this stuff say a cut of 750,000 people in a short period of time would tank the economy.
1: Jacob, we're going to have to get going because we've got to chat to Fatboy Slim. How many laps this morning, please?
0: No, that's proprietary information, Hamish. I don't want to boast. I don't want to boast.
1: Go on.
0: That's unbecoming. It's unbecoming.
1: 40? 50?
0: More. I think I got to 3Ks today.
1: Good morning. Very impressive. Have a good day.
0: Take care. See ya.
1: K's from Jacob Greber before doing the 7:30 report. That's quite something. Hey, listen, dance music legend Fatboy Slim is coming to Sydney next year. He's taking up a three-night residency at Carriage Works in March. Tickets are on sale now. Well, I'm delighted to say that Norman Cook, a.k.a. Fatboy Slim, is here right now on the line. Very good morning to you. Or it's probably good evening. Where are you, Norman Cook?
3: It's good evening from me and it's good morning to you.
1: Which part of the world do we find you in right now?
3: I'm at home in Brighton, in England.
1: Good for you.
3: The beautiful sunny south coast.
1: Have you survived this heatwave summer in the UK? I mean, we tend to scoff, as you know, slightly at Brits complaining about hot weather. But it has actually been pretty hot.
3: Yeah, but you won't hear one complaint out of me for it. No, it's been lovely. It's been probably the best summer I can remember in my life, but no complaints whatsoever. I'm not a whinging pom.
1: You defy the stereotype. Listen, you're playing...
3: I took one tries.
1: You're playing some smaller venues in Australia, which I was quite surprised to see. Like, given where you were last year, you know, your big performances there at Brighton in your hometown, you're at Coachella. Sydney, you're going to be doing Carriage Works. Melbourne, you're going to be doing little underground venues.
3: Yeah. In the name of keeping things different, because Australia has become quite a regular stop on my travels. And the thing is, I don't want to come back and just keep playing the same shows again. So we were looking for something different. But for me personally, I much prefer smaller venues, because for me, the idea of the show is a communication with the audience and a feeling of intimacy, and that we're all in a party together, rather than, you know, I'm Mr. Big Cheese on a big stage and you're all looking at me. I like to get more involved. So last time I was in Australia, we did like the wineries, which is lovely, and it was there lovely and big and everything, but it kind of lacks a little edge for me. So I wanted to get a little bit more filthy and a little bit more intimate. And so the only way we could really do that is to do sort of multiple nights at smaller venues. And Carriageworks sounds like it's got the kind of filth that I like.
1: I was going to say, that's quite a name for a tour, a little bit more filthy. I mean, that's
3: a little bit more filth. I like that. We should coin that, shouldn't we? Well, no, I mean, you know, if it was me, I'd play 2 weeks at Revs in Melbourne, because that's my favourite kind of filth. But no, I mean, this is like semi-filth. For me, it gives it more edge, but it just makes it different. You know, we try and just do a different show. And obviously, as a DJ, I can only change it so much in terms of what the show is. But it depends on the environment you're in. So you get a different vibe in different places. And wineries are beautiful and lovely, but you can't beat the filth of a disused railway shed.
1: Norman Cook is here, aka Fatboy Slim. You mentioned the relationship with the audience when you're performing. I have to say, you know, I'm always warning friends, you know, if we go out, don't be that person that goes and stand directly underneath the DJ and stares at them and tries to make them dance and perform to them. Do you enjoy that person?
3: Yeah. Yeah. That's one of my favourite. My favourite kind is the one down the front who's absolutely snogging someone's face off and losing themselves in the moment. But I mean, the thing with kind of rock bands, it's like they perform on stage and everybody stands and watches them. But for me, a DJ, we don't really perform that much. So it becomes a sort of a connection with the crowd rather than, you know, a star on a stage performing. So, but when you play the bigger stages, there is that kind of distance sort of physically and emotionally from the crowd. So, no, I love having, you know, a lot of times the conversation can only be had with your eyes. You know, you catch someone's eye and they're like, you know, this is good, or this, you know. Or I'm my favourite one, like, is when people are absolutely oblivious. To be honest, my favourite audience, member of the audience, is anyone who isn't on their phone.
1: Yes, I can imagine. I can imagine that for the likes of you, that's irritating. When you say on their phone, do you mind them holding up filming you? Does that bother you particularly?
3: That's exactly what I'm talking about. I mean, if they're having a chat to their mate, that's kind of fairly disrespectful. No, the idea that, all the time that you are filming a show, you're not involved in it. You become a spectator rather than a participant. And I get that you want a little memento of the show. I think everyone should be allowed to do one, you know, minute long clip at some point during the show, just so they can remember, they've got a visual memory of it, or they can show off to their mates that they were there. But the people who just spend the whole gig watching it, you know, I've had, there's a point in the show where I go down the front and I get everybody to sit down, and I've seen people, everybody sit down around this one person who's filming me, and they haven't noticed that the whole of the rest of the crowd has sat down. And I'm trying to say to them, you know, get down, honestly, pay attention, because you really want to look around what's going on around you, and not realizing that they're the idiot that everyone's laughing at, because they're like I said, they're spectators, not participants.
1: I grew up listening to your music. It still makes me dance in a way that I can't think of many other pieces of music make me do. Did you anticipate the longevity of your tracks?
3: Absolutely not, no. Everything I've done has always been, there was never really sort of a long-term plan. It was just my instinct in the moment. I mean, the intention was definitely to try and make you dance, but I didn't expect you to still be dancing to the same tunes 30 years later. That's

0: That's kind of a lucky, a happy accident for me and hopefully for you.
1: I'm curious. I noticed that when you were in Melbourne last year, you played a surprise gig at a fish and chip shop. Are there any
0: Yes.
1: plans for surprise appear? I mean, obviously, if they're surprised, you're not going to tell us about it now. But like, what sort of, local eateries might be we be wanting to, loiter around on the off chance in Sydney that Fatboy Slim turns up?
0: Well, I can't tell you, A, because it's got to be a surprise, B, because I don't actually know yet. But one of the perks of doing like a 3-night residency is you do get 2 days off, and you get to, get the feel of a place. Because a lot of times you just fly in at, tea time, you have a quick nap, you play the show, and you get up and leave the next morning. So to have my feet under the table in Sydney and Melbourne for a few days. But obviously, leave me at a loose end in a city for a few days and I find some mischief to get into. But I honestly don't know what might crop up in Sydney, but I wouldn't be surprised if something bizarre and small and poppy uppy does happen.
1: Sydney, you're very welcome to make your pitch this morning as to where you'd like to see Fatboy Slim turn up. 1-300-222-702.
0: I see my DMs are going to explode
1: Yeah.
0: now with offers, aren't they? Bring it on.
1: All
0: Bring
1: the
0: it on.
1: local cafes, all the.
0: Yeah.
1: You said you like filth. There's plenty of filthy corners of Sydney. Fatboy Slim, it's lovely chatting. We'll see you in Sydney soon.
0: Excellent. I look forward to you in a filthy cafe.
1: He's playing at Carriageworks, March 2027. Tickets are on sale today.

0: in Asheville says, Hamish, can you give us some funk soul, brother, so we can momentarily forget about what's going on in our politics, pretty please, says Julia. Your wish is my command, Julia. By the way, Phil, on the text line, I'm amazed you've acknowledged this. Phil says, for many years, Hamish, I thought the words in the Rockefeller skank were the thongs so rubber. The thongs so rubber, when the actual words are... Right about now, funk so rubber. Check it out now, funk so rubber. Right about now, funk so rubber. Check it out now, funk so rubber. Right about now, now. Yes, as Phil points out, the funk so brother. There you have it officially. 1-300-222-702 is the number. Jonathan Webb will be grooving his way into the studio with the science news in the next half hour. But right now, let's get the news headlines from another cool cat. Here's Tony Matthews. Good morning.
1: Thank you, Hamish. Making headlines, the head of the Australian Federal Police says an appetite for illegal drugs is leading to gangland violence that's jeopardising the nation's security. Commissioner Chrissy Barrett says the timing could be right for a renewed conversation on the dangers of drugs and the organised criminals peddling them following a string of shootings in Western Sydney. She says the core of the issue stems from the public's voracious consumption of illicit drugs. A Westfield shopping centre is at the heart of plans to build more housing on Sydney's Northern Beaches. Northern Beaches Council has submitted its planning proposal for Brookvale with Warringah Mall at its centre. The council says buildings should be limited to 25 storeys. There's growing support for a standards body for the artificial intelligence industry as concerns mount about the dangers the technology presents. Insiders have warned AI could wipe out humanity within a matter of years if not adequately regulated. And the children of Prince Harry and Meghan are to swap schools after just 2 days over security concerns. The couple recently relocated to Britain after 6 years of living in California, with Prince Archie and Princess Lilibet starting school this month. Their spokesperson says the distance between their UK home and the original school, with heavy traffic in the area, has caused concern for their security team. Sydney's weather, a sunny day with the chance of late showers, light winds becoming south to southeasterly, 20 to 30 kilometres per hour in the middle of the day, a top of 24 degrees on the coast, reaching 29 in the west. The UV index is predicted to reach 6, which is high. Partly cloudy tomorrow and a cooler 18 degrees, mostly sunny for Thursday, 19, sunny on Friday and

0: 23, and Hamish, sunny and 28, the forecast for Saturday and Sunday.
1: You knew it was the Funk Soul Brother, didn't you?
0: I might have got it mixed up as well, right about now.
1: Phil thought it was The Thong Is So Rubber.
0: I so get that. And that earworm. Thanks for the earworm.
1: Thank you, Tony. 1-300-222-702. Where would you like a Fatboy Slim pop-up? I'm going to put for Parramatta Square outside our studios about 10 o'clock in the morning. I reckon that would be really lovely. Katie from Palm Beach, good morning.
2: Good morning. I got my tickets to the Carriage Works because I didn't go when I was in the UK all those years ago, but I'm going to Carriage Works.
1: Oh, good for you. Where's your pop-up suggestion, please?
2: Well, it's a bit of a drive, Avalon Bowling Club, and people have a ball. We all will as well, but I think you'll love it.
1: I think you'll love it. He's a Brighton boy, right? Lives on the beach in the south of England. I reckon Avalon. I reckon it's a reasonable pitch. What about a sort of 7:02 mornings pitch for a pop-up? Like at Parramatta Square, all the listeners could just take the morning off, come to Paris Square, we'll just do it, have a little boogie.
2: Yeah, have a fat off.
1: Katie, thank you very much.
2: Yeah,
1: have a great day. DeBrillo's here from Surrey Hills. Good morning.
3: Oh, good morning, Hamish. It'd be more like a cook-up, wouldn't it?
1: It sounds like you're underwater. You've got us on speakerphone or something?
3: No, I've just got a 100-year-old Android phone. Could you hear me better now?
1: Yeah, we can hear you better now.
3: I'm in the bathroom, okay? This is my new office area.
1: You going to go and see him when he's in Sydney?
3: I hope so. But, you know, I wanted to see other bands as well, you know, that are coming out, but the tickets are gone so quickly.
1: Yeah. Any suggestions for where you'd like a pop-up?
3: Well, Parramatta would be good, but it's too far from Surrey Hills. So let's go Marrickville and where I go to, Lazy Bones.
1: Okay. Thank you, DeBrillo. Have a great day. Now. 1-300-222-702 is the number. Salt Leslake will be here in a moment. A lot of news happening on the economic front, but we've had a big reaction to Jerry, who called in from the South Coast this morning. Following our conversation earlier with the 13-year-old girl who was abused racially on a bus here in Sydney last week, Jana is her name, extraordinary response from her. This provoked a bigger thought from Jerry.
4: I think everyone needs to start standing up. And I understand people were probably scared on that bus, but I think we have to find our voice and start fighting back. I'm calling for violence. I'm calling for these people to be constantly called out.
1: That was Jerry. Lydia's here from Padstow. Good morning. What did you want to add to what Jerry was saying?
5: Hi, Hamish. I guess there's a bit of a theme running through your program this morning, and my thought came from when you were talking to Jacob. And the question for me is, why has it suddenly become so acceptable to vocalise your racism? And I understand social media has a role, but we need to fight back, and I agree with Jerry, but I also think our politicians need to start fighting back. No one is standing up and having a very strong, determined narrative about how important it is to respect people for who they are instead of demonising them. So the mum of that beautiful young girl spoke about the role of one particular politician in demonising people, but there is a whole other side of politics, particularly from, for me, it's been very evident from the referendum for the No campaign, where certain politicians of conservative side almost gave quiet, tacit approval to people to be racist. I've worked on the Yes campaign, and the amount of racial abuse that was given to us as people handing out leaflets, I've never experienced anything like that in the last, 30 years.
1: Well, there's certainly a lot of anecdotal evidence of it, but I think starting to see some of the research-based evidence of this spike as well. But very interesting to hear your perspective on it, Linda. Thanks for getting in touch this morning. It's 20 minutes to 10. Listen, Saul Eslake is standing by. There is the possibility of higher petrol prices because of what's going on around Saudi, fresh Houthi strikes on this particular oil pipeline that might impact us at all. However, there is an important point we need

0: clarify. And it relates to our friend Fatboy Slim. Michael's here from Beecroft. Good morning to you. What is the language, the point that you need clarified, please, Michael?
1: So I'm outing myself as a boomer right now, but the way Fatboy Slim uses the word filthy, I'm just trying to understand that. When a winery is not filthy and a carriage works is.
0: Okay. What is filthy in modern day parlance? 1300 222 702 is the number. Julia's here from Hornsby, a Fatboy fan. Could you have a go at this?
2: Hey, Hamish. Well, as a Gen Xer, I suppose my response to our boomer friend is, if you don't get it, you don't get it.
0: Oh, Michael.
2: It's okay. But I really would love to see him at Hornsby RSL.
0: Oh, yeah, yeah.
2: We had Arch Barker once.
0: Okay. I mean, is it a filthy venue?
2: Filthy.
0: Filthy.
2: Filthy suburban.
0: Okay.
2: Yep.
0: Michael.
2: It's nowhere near the Enmore Theatre.
0: Michael, you're any the wiser from that? Hornsby RSL is filthy?
1: Well, I'm not far from Hornsby RSL, so I'd be happy to go up and see Fatboy Slim.
0: Yeah, okay, and find out what filthy means. Wayne's here from The Hunter. Good morning to you, Wayne. Filthy, can you explain it for Michael?
3: Well, the cradle of filth for Sydney would have to be Cabramatta Station. What a video. It'd be just awesome, wouldn't it? I mean, RSL clubs, come on. It's Fatboy Slim. Let's get into it.
0: Wayne, thank you very much for your call. Michael, we'll keep taking contributions this morning on the meaning of filth. We hope that by the end of the program, you'll be fully endowed with the knowledge.
1: Thanks, Hamish.
0: One 1300 222 702. What did Fatboy Slim mean by filthy? I wonder what Saul Eslake thinks. Saul Eslake is an independent economist. Good morning to you, Saul.
4: Good morning, Hamish.
0: Do you ever use the word filthy in these sort of...
4: Not in the context that you are using it in this conversation. I'll use it to describe my daughter's bedroom, for example, but I'm using it in the sense that people my age, 68, would use it rather than the sense that, for example, my 19-year-old son would use it.
0: Understood. Saul, the situation's pretty serious when it comes to oil and petrol prices right now. Fresh Houthi strikes on Saudi Arabia obviously led to the temporary closure of a vital oil pipeline, but there's a lot of discussion now about another energy supply route being potentially cut off.
4: Yeah, there's a lot of things happening in oil and petroleum product markets around the world. I think most people who listen to the radio will be aware that the crude oil price is now back above $100 a barrel. But that's not the only thing affecting the prices that Australians pay at the pump. Another important but less appreciated development has been that what's called the crack spread, which is the margin between the crude oil price that's reported every day and the price of refined petroleum products like the petrol or diesel we put in our cars or the jet fuel that goes into planes, that spread has between doubled and tripled since the outbreak of this conflict at the end of February, and it remained high even though crude oil prices came down from over $100 early in the conflict a barrel to about $72 a barrel at their lowest point in July. And that widening in refining spreads is going to last a long time because a lot of refining capacity has either been isolated by the conflict in the Middle East and the cutting off of that pipeline across Saudi Arabia, or more recently because, ironically, of the damage that Ukrainian drone attacks have done to Russia's refining capacity, so that Russia is on the verge of being an importer of refined products rather than an exporter of them, putting upward pressure on the price of those. Another important development is that during April, May, June, July, the US, which is the world's biggest producer of oil these days, exported a lot more than it normally does, while China, the world's biggest importer, imported a lot less than it usually does, and that helped improve the balance between the global demand for and global supply of oil, helping to keep the price down. But in recent weeks, the US has cut back its oil exports, and China is increasing its oil imports again, presumably because both of them had run down their reserves as far as they thought they safely could, and they now need to restock them. So I think we are in for an extended period now of relatively high, not just crude oil prices, but prices of the refined products that we use, that industries use in what they do, and which ultimately feed into the prices of things like plastics and fertilizers that have a very high petroleum product content in them. Mm. And for that reason, I think the government needs to think a bit differently from the way it did earlier this year, when not unreasonably it thought that petrol prices, oil prices, would only be temporarily high and that they'd come back down to earth when the conflict was resolved. So it wasn't an unreasonable thing for them to halve the petroleum product excise, which they did. But if we're going to have higher prices for a longer period of time, then number one, it will be much more expensive for the government to forego revenue from the fuel excise than it was for doing that for 3 or 4 months. And secondly, if we are going to have an extended period of high petroleum product prices, it would be, I think, counterproductive for the government to block the signal that higher prices would be sending to consumers and businesses in Australia and around the world, that they need to find ways of using less oil. And in the case of motor vehicles, you know, converting to EVs where that's possible, and in other industrial uses, trying harder to economise in the use of oil. You know, a high price is an important signal for people to change their behaviour, and if the government blocks it for something that's going to be a long-term trend rather than a short one, that might not be the smartest thing to do.
0: Here's Chris Bowen on 7:30 last night, the Energy Minister, not making any promises around cost relief.
5: Look, we said that the excise cut was temporary. We were very clear on that right from the beginning. We did extend it a bit to have it gradually return to more normal levels. That has played out. We're not going to, you know, we're not going to respond to every daily movement on the world oil price.
0: That's Chris Bowen. So we'll have to leave it there. We're running a little behind schedule this morning. Thank you very much.
4: That's a pleasure. Thanks for having me again.
0: Saul Eslake, the independent economist. You'll catch him again next week.
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6: Then Thomas Arete from 3.
7: I've just had a birthday. 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
8: Yeah, me and Carl. 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
0: It is 11 minutes to 10 on 702 mornings. Jonathan Webb standing by to talk science. He's got the answer to this morning's rather tricky brain teaser, but we've been gauging the appetite and the locations for a possible Fatboy Slim pop-up by surprise here in Sydney. Louise in Northbridge has a strong view on this. Very good morning to you, Louise.
9: Oh, good morning.
0: So you're from Brighton, which is where Fatboy Slim is from.
9: I am.
0: And so what does that translate to in Sydney?
9: I was just thinking that. Manly. It has to be Manly because Manly was developed by an architect that came from Sussex, which is the same county that Brighton is in. And he wanted to make Manly the same thing, because people in London were living, it was in the 19th century, everybody was very unhealthy, and Brighton was turned into a sort of a day-out resort for the Londoners to go down and get a bit of fresh air. And this architect from Alfriston came here and said, right, the centre of Sydney was quite squalid, and he said, they all need a bit of fresh air, so we need to get them over to Manly for the afternoon. So that's what happened. And I can't remember his name, but there's Clarks.
0: Okay.
9: There are Clarks in The plot's in Manly.
0: And we're still heading over to Manly for the afternoon all these years later, Louise. Thank you very much.

0: very much. Great suggestion. We'll pass it on. Michelle on the Hawkesbury, you want it a little closer to you.
1: Yeah, hi. I was thinking of, and I think you've been there before, Dangar Island, which is down off Brooklyn.
0: Oh, yeah, lovely.
1: Yeah, we've had some, the little club there's had the Whitlams and we have bands there regularly, but I reckon that'd be great because you could control the numbers, you know what I mean, unless they're going to swim over, which I'm just going to. But, yeah, it's a great little place. And like I said, we've had other bands there. We've got a club. We've got a beach.
0: Fully support this. Fully support this. This is a fantastic pitch. We'll pass it on, Michelle. Thank you very much. 1300 222 702. Just on the term filthy used by Fatboy Slim, Paul, Allambie Heights, good morning.
2: Good morning, Hamish.
0: You're offering a boomer-friendly explanation.
2: Yeah, I am. Look, I think the term filthy probably derives from surfing parlance. Like if you get a really nice tube when you're surfing, it's called, it's called a barrel, but a really good one is called a filthy barrel, right? And I think that's where the origins of filthy have come from surfing parlance. And then in modern parlance, it's kind of been overtaken by sick. So like if it surfs really good, well, you know, pretty good surf is sick, but really good surf is fully sick.
0: Yeah, yeah, okay. So sort of so slide into the word a little more, and that will kind of give it filthy.
2: Well, filthy barrels are fully sick, mate. Fully sick, you know.
0: Mate.
2: You get the idea.
0: Mate. Fully sick. Now, I've spent too much time with cameramen.
2: Yeah, probably. Mate. Yeah. People them like to surf too, don't they?
0: Yeah, they're all surfers. All northern beaches, all surfers.
2: Yeah.
0: Mate.
2: And you've got to say, it's fully sick, mate. Fully sick.
0: Just that little curl at the end.
2: Yeah, yeah, yeah.
0: Mate, have a great day.
2: You too, mate. Fully sick.
3: The hatchling emerges. Tentative at first. He explores new horizons at Oxford University. And now he takes flight, sharing stories from a world of scientific discovery. He is the apex of his species. He is the ABC science editor, Dr. Jonathan Webb.
0: He's fully sick, isn't he, Jonathan Webb? Good morning.
4: Often literally sick, depending on what the little ones have brought home from daycare. Yeah.
0: So listen, pop-ups, Fatboy Slim pop-ups in Sydney, please.
4: Yeah, never mind the science, Hamish. I am here to talk about Fatboy Slim. My wife, wonderful wife, comes from Brighton in East Sussex, the same place as Fatboy. Big fan of the mighty Brighton and Hove Albion football team, for whom Fatboy is somewhat of a mascot. They play his music before all of the home games. He's often seen wearing Brighton shirts. So obviously, we have all of the Brighton games in our shared diary, and I just scrolled forward to March when Fatboy Slim will be in Sydney. And I am suggesting 7 a.m. Thursday, the 4th of March, which I think is the day before his first gig at the Carriage Works. Brighton versus Fulham, anywhere with a TV. let's make sure Fatboy is welcome to watch the game. Maybe play a cheeky set at halftime.
0: One of our beloved regulars, Tyler, in Potts Point, has been in touch, though, with, I think, what might be the best suggestion so far. And it does link to what you've just said. Hamish, if Fatboy is from Brighton in the UK, then the obvious pop-up, Brighton Le Sands.
4: Yep, that could also work.
0: I mean, it's kind of obvious. Let's do the brain teaser. Big feedback on this one this morning. 20 people get together. Each person in the room is told to shake hands, but only with people who are shorter than they are. How many handshakes take place in total?
4: We had escalating stakes on the text line, Hamish. I saw 101. I saw a couple of people suggesting 190, 370, but also quite a few people were on the money very quickly with the number zero. Wayne, Sue, Sandy, Matt and Paul. No handshakes will ensue because if anyone tries to shake hands with someone who's shorter than them, then that person will refuse because they can't shake hands with anyone who's taller than them. So it's a bit of a trick question. Unless anyone is forced into a handshake, there will be zero.
0: Okay. It's not often you do a trick question, but they're good when they arrive. Jonathan, let's talk fossils. Paleontologists have found one of the best preserved feathers on record from the age of the dinosaurs inside the fossilized poop of a tyrannosaur.
4: That's right. This was the
0: good digging.
4: Big news in the journal Current Biology last week. It was actually

0: found about 10 years ago, but it's taken a fair while to kind of analyse and get the paper out. A paleontologist at the famous Hell Creek Formation in Montana in the States found an interesting-looking brown nugget kind of halfway up a cliff face somewhere. And I think it might have broken open as he was looking at it and pulled out his little paleontologist's field magnifying glass and saw a tiny little kind of 2 millimeter feather just staring at him very clearly in this nugget. And on further analysis, it turned out this nugget was in fact what paleontologists call a coprolite. You and I would call a fossil poop. And it's
1: Is that what they call it, a coprolite?
0: A coprolite. Yep, there's a new word for your Tuesday.
1: Yeah.
0: And
1: I'm just nipping off to the bathroom for it.
0: I hope yours aren't fossilised, Hamish. Passing a coprolite is not recommended by any health professionals that I know. They're definitely only a word for the fossilised ones. And they reckon it was probably the poo of a tyrannosaur, based on what we know about shapes and sizes of such things. Maybe a small one, maybe even a small T-Rex, but who knows. But the feather was embedded in the poop. And based on what they know about the size and shape of the feather, it probably belonged to something called a Hesperornithiform, which were an aquatic flightless bird. So they spent a lot of their time at sea, but they came ashore to lay their eggs. Couldn't fly, probably quite vulnerable in nesting season to a passing tyrannosaur. And it wasn't just the feather. They found some other kind of leg bones of the bird and some fish scales in the poo as well. So it's probable that the bird had eaten a fish before it got eaten by the tyrannosaur. And it's all there in the fossilised poop in the side of a cliff in Montana.
1: Can we say filthy?
0: You can if you like. Make sure you pronounce it correctly, Hamish.
1: A filthy. Brenda on the South Coast, Brenda was a teacher. She says, Hamish, I'm a boomer, still teaching. Years ago, I received a lovely Christmas card from a student that said, thanks for being a filthy teacher, miss. Only then did I find out what filthy meant. I quite like the word. Do you ever use that? Is it a bit too...
0: I haven't come across it so well, and only haven't used it so much as a compliment, but I definitely use it to mean angry, like, heard it used as such. Oh, he was filthy about that decision.
1: But you don't get filthy. You don't get that filthy, do you? You're a very calm, cool.
0: I'm pretty chill most of the time. I mean, come and check again when 5-year-old's having a tantrum. I could get towards the filthy side, but yeah. It's a multi-purpose word, that's for sure.
1: We barely got to any science this week, but this is for your lovely Brighton-born wife. Jonathan, see you next week. We've come a long, long way together, through the hard times and the good. I have to celebrate you, baby. I have to praise you like I should. We are coming up to news time at 10 o'clock on 702 Mornings. In the next hour, Jenny Hocking, the historian, she spent decades pursuing the palace papers in relation to the dismissal, the palace letters. It's now being turned into a play. Georgie Parker playing Jenny. You're going to hear all about it very soon. Right now, though, it is news time, 10 o'clock.
2: It's 10 o'clock. Good morning. Tony Matthews with ABC News. The Deputy Prime Minister says the federal government has no plans to reinstate a cut to the fuel excise despite rising petrol prices. The average cost of unleaded petrol moved above $2 a litre in early August and is still on the rise as the Iran war drags on. A temporary reduction in the fuel excise aimed at giving motorists relief at the bowser ended last month. In an appearance on News 24, Richard Miles has signalled another excise cut is unlikely.
3: I think it's important to take a step back and to just get a sense of what this is going, how this is playing out over a slightly longer term. Our focus has been in respect of ensuring fuel supply in Australia.
2: A Westfield shopping centre is at the heart of plans to build more housing on Sydney's northern beaches. Northern Beaches Council has submitted its planning proposal for Brookvale with Warringah Mall at its centre. The council says buildings should be limited.